0: and Tehran clearly believe they have a stronger will than the United States, that they can outlast us.
1: Despite what the White House has claimed for weeks, the war with Iran seems nowhere close to finished.
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1: I'm Scott Detrow.
2: And I'm Mary Louise Kelly. The air industry is getting more and more consolidated.
3: There's just not much competition between nonstop routes. You can just look at the data. You know, essentially, every route's a monopoly or duopoly.
1: We will explore what it means for travelers.
2: And with so many people trying to fly, airlines need people to fix their planes.
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4: There's a shortage for both pilots and mechanics. And like all these people are retiring, and I think the average age is 57. Of mechanics.
2: Plus, can anyone succeed as British Prime Minister?
1: First, this newscast.
5: Live from NPR News in Washington, I'm Janine Herbst. In another dramatic shift in tone, President Trump is calling Iranian leaders scum, just weeks after praising them as smart and rational people. NPR's Franco Ordonez reports on the diplomatic whiplash that's come to define Trump's approach to global affairs.
6: 3 weeks ago, President Trump described the Iranians as brave people who wanted to change the direction of their country for the better.
7: We're dealing with people that I think are very rational people. I mean, they were nice to deal with. They were strong people, smart people.
6: But he delivered a much different characterization yesterday at the NATO summit in Turkey.
7: I don't want to deal with them anymore. They're scum. You know what scum is? They're scum. They're sick people. They're led by sick people.
6: It's part of a pattern with the president, who often swings between praise and threats in an effort to almost will this war to an end. But you can also hear Trump struggling with that balance, insisting to reporters later that the war will not start again. Franco Ordonez, NPR News.
5: An airport in South Florida has been renamed for President Trump, and as NPR's Rachel Treisman reports, travelers will see the changes in the coming months.
8: The airport closest to Trump's Mar-a-Lago home used to be called Palm Beach International Airport. But as of Thursday, a state law passed months ago along party lines changed it to Donald J. Trump International Airport. The Federal Aviation Administration now recognizes the airport as DJT instead of PBI. But the new initials won't be used for booking flights and checking bags until that code changes in mid-August. Airport officials say the renaming is a branding change only. They estimate it will cost about $5.5 million, half of which is covered in next year's state budget. Rachel Treisman, NPR News.
5: The EPA is proposing changes to pollution rules for heavy-duty vehicles that would make them easier to comply with. That could save thousands of dollars per vehicle for companies buying semis and buses, according to EPA estimates, while increasing the smog-creating pollution from those vehicles by 11% by mid-century. NPR's Camila Domonoske has more.
9: The EPA wants to delay some rules designed to make sure that emissions-fighting technology works across the life of a vehicle, not just when it's new. It would also allow manufacturers to postpone compliance if they pay a fine and eliminate a requirement that engines reduce power if their emissions systems aren't working, which vehicle operators have called disruptive. The proposed changes are now open for public comment. The trucking industry had asked for the rules to be changed, saying they imposed significant burdens. Environmental groups have denounced the changes as damaging to human health. Camila Domonoske, NPR News.
5: Wall Street higher by the closing bell. The Dow up 139 points. The Nasdaq up 336. That's up 1.3%. 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
11: From KJZZ News in Phoenix, I'm Tiara Vian. Governor Katie Hobbs issued an executive order today barring state employees from using insider information to make money on prediction markets like Kalshi. From KJZZ's politics desk, Wayne Shutsky reports.
12: Prediction markets allow users to trade so-called event contracts, which are essentially bets on the outcomes of different situations, from sports to elections to warfare. Amidst reports that Washington insiders may be using privileged information to gain an edge and earn big profits, Hobbs is barring most state-level employees from using non-public information they glean from their jobs to make trades on those markets. Violations could result in employees being fired and referred to law enforcement. The order only applies to executive branch employees who fall under the governor's authority. Hobbs has also encouraged the judicial and legislative branches, along with independent boards and commissions, to adopt similar rules. Wayne Chesky, KJZZ News, Phoenix.
11: The National Park Service is investigating a mysterious illness afflicting boaters who've rafted down the Grand Canyon this summer. Chris Clements has more.
13: One of the first stops Matthew Wappet made after finishing his trip down the Colorado River was an emergency room.
14: And ever since really June 6th, I've had fevers, bone joint aches. I felt like I've had the flu for a month, essentially.
13: Nobody else on his trip got sick. He thought he was alone with this mystery illness until he discovered a Facebook post from a different boater who mentioned similar symptoms.
14: It helps me feel like I'm not crazy.
13: The boater who posted on Facebook also floated down the river in June. He says four different groups of people who rafted down the canyon have reached out to him about similar illnesses and described similar symptoms. Now, the National Park Service Office of Public Health is leading an investigation into the illnesses. I'm Chris Clements in Flagstaff.
11: In sports news, the Mercury are home to host the Fever tonight. Indiana's Caitlin Clark won't be available. She returned from a back injury but was limited in Indiana's loss last night in L.A. The Merc had a three-game win streak snapped with a home loss to Chicago on Tuesday. This is news from KJZZ. It's 5:06.
2: This is All Things Considered from NPR News. I'm Mary Louise Kelly.
1: And I'm Scott Detrow. For a second consecutive day, the U.S. has launched new airstrikes against Iran. And in response, Iran fired missiles at U.S. allies in the Middle East. The strikes came hours after President Trump said the U.S.-Iran ceasefire deal was, quote, over at a NATO summit yesterday, and also insulted Iran's leaders.
7: I don't want to deal with them anymore. They're scum. You know what scum is? They're scum. They're sick people. They're led by sick people, and they're vicious, violent people.
1: Here to talk about all the latest is Ambassador Nicholas Burns. He was the U.S. ambassador to NATO under President George W. Bush and led negotiations on Iran's nuclear program. Ambassador Burns, welcome.
15: Thanks so much, Scott.
1: Let's just start with this. What has your reaction been to the last 2 days of events?
15: I think it's clear that Iran does not want to honor the ceasefire. The rulers in Tehran clearly believe they have a stronger will than the United States, that they can outlast us, that can actually get a better deal in the Strait of Hormuz, where they're the toll keeper, where they can exact tolls of all commercial shipping. Imagine what kind of power that would give them. I think that's where they're heading, and that's why you've seen the administration push back with these airstrikes over the last couple of days, because our American objective has to be, and the Trump administration has been clear about this, the strait has to be open to commercial shipping. It's a vital international waterway, and we can't abide Iran becoming a toll keeper, having this coercive impact over commercial shipping.
1: Do you think that's true? Do you think that despite the fact it's Iran being bombed, it's Iranians being killed, that Iran has more tolerance to wait this out and let this keep going?
15: Unfortunately, the nature of this regime in Tehran is I don't think they've ever demonstrated that they have a clear interest in the welfare of their own people, but they clearly have an interest in the survival of their regime and the empowerment of that regime. And it's an extraordinary situation, Scott, that the Iranians took extraordinary blow to the military infrastructure and civilian infrastructure in the country, and yet they suffered through it. They didn't flinch. We're dealing with an exceedingly difficult and often very untrustworthy government in Tehran. Mm-hmm. And it appears to be a government that's divided. There seems to be one faction that does want a ceasefire of the United States, but the stronger faction is defiant. They think that they're stronger than we are, stronger of will, and so they're testing us.
1: Given all of that, what do you think the best card the U.S. has to play is? Is it airstrikes like we've seen the last few days? Is it sanctions? We saw a new round of sanctions on Iranian oil sales this past week. What do you think works here right now?
15: I don't think there are any good options. I think the more likely option available to the president and the administration is do everything we have to do through U.S. naval power to keep the Strait of Hormuz open. Use American military power selectively, as you've seen the administration do over the last couple of days. When Iran violates a ceasefire by attacking shipping in the strait, the U.S. has had these surgical strikes, but quite substantial strikes on Iran's military infrastructure. I think it's important to put economic pressure on what the regime really cares about. They need revenue. And if we can limit that, that might be economic pressure. So I think that's where the administration will likely go. I don't think the Congress or the American people would support a return to full-scale warfare.
1: I'm curious, given everything you've said, do you personally think that this war was a misfire, a mistake by the U.S. and Israel?
15: I think going back to assess the war, it was a major strategic mistake. Iran is in some ways stronger today than it was before. So the war was ill-advised, but there'll be time for lots of questions to be asked about why the war took place on February 28th.
1: I want to shift gears here. You, of course, were NATO ambassador at one point. What did you make of what happened in Turkey this week? You know, on one hand, President Trump, pretty bombastic, pretty critical of allies throughout the public appearances at the meeting until the very end when he comes out and just talks about how warm and cooperative everybody was behind closed doors. I was covering that and watching it, and I wasn't quite sure what to make. I'm wondering what you thought.
15: I think there were two major outcomes, Scott, of the NATO summit in Istanbul. One on NATO itself, on its future, and the second on Ukraine. On NATO itself, you know, here's the irony again. President Trump can justifiably take some credit for having pushed the NATO allies to spend more on defense, which they needed to do, and they hadn't done for decades. And he just won't take the win. Because despite this very good performance by the Europeans, President Trump repeated his claim that the United States should take ownership of Greenland. So I think he ought to be more positive about the progress that the Europeans made and the impact that he has had on defense spending. But Scott, there's more positive news on Ukraine. The president had a productive meeting with President Zelensky. President Trump said he supported Ukrainian drone strikes deep into Russian territory, and he might even support production of Patriot missile interceptors by Ukraine itself on Ukrainian territory. And I think, let's hope that President Trump will be consistent here and now turn full American support back to Ukraine and not be taken in by these blank promises from President Putin.
1: That is Ambassador Nicholas Burns, former U.S. ambassador to NATO, now a professor at Harvard University's Kennedy School. Thank you so much.
15: Thanks, Scott.
2: Today, the former mayor of Manchester, England, filed his candidacy to become the United Kingdom's prime minister. Andy Burnham wants to succeed Keir Starmer, who has resigned as leader of the UK's ruling centre-left Labour Party. So far, Burnham is running uncontested. He could be in office by the end of next week. He would be the country's seventh prime minister in 10 years, and that is a lot even in a parliamentary system. This revolving door has some Britons asking what has made their country feel so ungovernable. From London, NPR's Lauren Freyer reports.
16: It's become a familiar scene. A lectern gets dragged out into Downing Street and everyone knows what's coming.
17: I think the country requires fresh leadership to
16: That was Prime Minister David Cameron 10 years ago, followed by Theresa May.
18: I will shortly leave the job that it has been the honour of my life to hold.
16: Tearfully relinquishing
18: the opportunity to serve the country I love.
16: Even her successor, Boris Johnson, sounded uncharacteristically serious, if only for a moment.
19: How sad I am to be giving up the best job in the world. But them's the breaks.
16: His successor, Prime Minister Liz Truss, famously vowed,
20: Mr. Speaker, I am a fighter and not a quitter.
16: But then quit the next day. Ultimately, they all say some form of what Prime Minister Rishi Sunak and finally Keir Starmer articulated.
21: I would like to say, first and foremost, I am sorry.
22: Every decision I've taken has been about putting the country I love first.
16: I asked the UK's most famous election expert, John Curtis, about this revolving door. And he said this is a typical American question.
23: It's the difference between a parliamentary democracy and a presidential system, that you can change prime ministers in the middle of a term. That's how you hold prime ministers to account.
16: But most parliamentary systems have multiple parties. If a party gets, say, 20% of the vote, it gets 20% of seats in parliament. In the UK, though, it's winner takes all in each district, which leads to exaggerated majorities and reinforces a two-party system, centre-right conservative versus centre-left Labour, mirroring the British class system, Curtis notes.
23: Middle-class people predominantly voting conservative, working-class people predominantly voting Labour. That's all gone.
16: Globalization has changed that, he says. Heavy industries have moved overseas. College degrees are more essential and more expensive. It's exacerbated inequality and left some voters feeling left out.
23: Now it seems that we've got a rise of populist parties. Politics are fragmented. We're now in a world of multi-party politics, and politics is no longer about left versus right.
16: He says fewer people are in the center, and social media is amplifying the extremes. Now, this is happening to centrists globally, but what's unique to the UK is a certain referendum that happened 10 years ago.
0: The British people have spoken, and the answer is, we're out.
16: That's the legendary British broadcaster David Dimbleby announcing the results of the Brexit referendum. Britain was still struggling to recover from the 2008 financial crisis when voters decided that exiting the European Union might bring some relief. John McTernan, former political secretary to centre-left Prime Minister Tony Blair, says it did the opposite. The country has lost about 6% of its GDP, according to the Bank of England.
3: This is a period in which Britain's done the most harm to itself. This period of instability is related to the fact that the country's not had a pay rise for 20 years. If you hadn't had a pay rise 20 years, if your listeners hadn't had a pay rise 20 years, they might be going, something's going wrong. They might be getting angry.
16: He says that anger has been directed toward the governing class, fueling the rise of populist parties and speeding up this revolving door of British politics. Now, it's possible the UK has just had a 10-year run of mediocre politicians.
4: I think what we've had in recent years is people who've got like two or three of the skills that you need, but not all of them.
16: Yoshi Herman is founder of The Mill, a news outlet in Manchester, England, where the presumptive next Prime Minister, Andy Burnham, is from.
4: Being the British Prime Minister is a really difficult job. There are fewer checks and balances on your autonomy and your ability to act if you have a parliamentary majority. And the downside of it is you have much less stability. Your MPs can kick you out at any time. That's the double-edged nature of British democracy, and it requires someone who's got an incredible set of skills.
16: Especially in times like these. Burnham seems to recognize that. He's even talked about changing the system to proportional representation that would give more power to upstart populist parties. Herman says it's probably not the first thing on his list, though. He'll enter Parliament with a majority and will likely exercise his autonomy and ability to act before those same forces that claimed his predecessors, globalization, inequality, and political fragmentation, come for him. Lauren Freyer, NPR News, London.
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11: And good Thursday afternoon to you. This is KJZZ 91.5, the perfect mix of BBC, NPR, and KJZZ News. In traffic right now, State Route 89A remains closed in both directions to non-residents from Sedona to I-17 due to the pocket fire. Elsewhere, a disabled vehicle is on the right. That's State Route 51 northbound near Bethany Home Road.
6: KJZZ's sustainability reporting is supported in part by Carlisle Companies, a Phoenix-based building products company committed to making energy-efficient building materials, lowering greenhouse gas emissions, and reducing the amount of construction waste in landfills.
11: Coming up on the program, a shortage of airplane mechanics has led to many high school graduates, not to college, but to the Pittsburgh Institute of Aeronautics.
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25: I'm Jeremy Hobson. 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So what can we do to better address homelessness? 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
8: We are under an extreme heat warning in Phoenix. It's been extended through tomorrow evening. It should be 91 and clear tonight, 112 for tomorrow, and 110 by Saturday. Right now, it's 112 in Phoenix at 520.
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2: It's All Things Considered from NPR News. I'm Mary Louise Kelly.
1: And I'm Scott Detrow. It has been a turbulent year for the U.S. airline industry. Spirit Airlines went out of business, and one of the biggest airlines, United, floated a plan to buy its rival, American. That merger has not happened, but it has revived some fundamental questions about the state of the industry, as NPR's Joel Rose reports.
25: For better or worse, the airline industry as we know it started in the late 1970s when Congress deregulated the airlines. How it's going is a topic lawmakers in Washington are still debating almost half a century later.
10: How did that deregulation really benefit customers?
12: It opens up a true free market, and free market competition works, without a doubt.
25: That's Chris Sununu, the former governor of New Hampshire, who now heads Airlines for America, an industry trade group for the big airlines, at a hearing last month on Capitol Hill.
12: When I go to buy a ticket, I have four or five or six carriers going from Wichita to Dallas. So now they're all competing on that exact same route, and we have more competition per route than ever before.
25: But Sununu chose an interesting example to make his case. Is there more competition than ever before in Wichita?
14: Not specifically in Wichita.
25: Rachel Mayberry is the air service and marketing manager at Eisenhower National Airport in Wichita. It's true that there are six airlines serving the airport, but not all of them fly directly to Dallas. In fact, only one of them does.
14: Dallas, your only choice is American Airlines. Now, if you're willing to do a layover somewhere, you can get to Dallas through other carriers, but if you want a direct flight from Wichita to Dallas, it's only American Airlines.
25: Mayberry says most people, including her, would probably drive the 360 miles to Dallas before they would take a connecting flight through Denver or Houston or Chicago. In some ways, Wichita is typical. The four biggest U.S. airlines now control roughly 75% of the market, and they funnel a large and growing share of their flights through a handful of mega hub airports. The airlines insist there's still a healthy level of competition, but critics say this level of consolidation is unprecedented and bad for consumers.
26: From the airline's perspective, it makes sense. Bigger is better, and it'll be more efficient for them, even if there's a lot of drawbacks for communities and passengers.
25: Ganesh Sitaraman is a professor at Vanderbilt Law School and the author of the book Why Flying is Miserable and How to Fix It. He argues that much of what's wrong with flying can be traced all the way back to deregulation, including the emergence of mega hub airports.
26: Even the experience of being in a very, very crowded airport waiting can be disorienting and frustrating to people. If you have to connect, you know, you might find yourself running a half marathon from one side of the airport to the other, you know, just to see the door close right before your flight.
25: Hubs are not new. The big airlines have been structuring their business this way since at least the 1980s, and it's easy to see why. They can keep costs down by concentrating more of their operations and maintenance in one place, while also giving customers more choice of destinations. Airlines say hubs are a big reason why average fares have plunged since deregulation, when you adjust for inflation. Here's how Sununu described it to members of Congress last month.
12: In the late 70s, let's call it what it was, basically rich white people could fly in a plane, right? Today, almost any American, through a variety of different ways, can afford to fly from point A to point B. We have more competition.
25: But the industry's critics say fares might be even lower today if airlines were competing directly with each other more often.
27: There's just not much competition between nonstop routes. You can just look at the data. You know, essentially, every route's a monopoly or duopoly.
7: Mark Reamer is a professor of economics at Swarthmore College. Before that, he worked in the antitrust division at the Department of Justice, where it was his job to analyze mergers, including airline mergers. Reamer says the number of hubs has been shrinking, and airlines are routing more flights than ever through those fortress hubs, as they're known in the business, where one airline operates more than 70% of flights.
27: The hubs have become hubbier in some sense. It creates fewer overlap routes between the airlines. And when you have fewer head-to-head overlap routes, you get less competition, and that gives these airlines more market power.
7: The airline industry disputes that there's less competition than there used to be. We called the trade group Airlines for America and asked them to explain why the CEO picked Wichita and Dallas as an example of a success story.
13: It was probably not the best choice of examples for routes, but let me just say the following. When he says more competition per route, nationally speaking, he is correct.
7: John Heimlich is the chief economist at Airlines for America. He says the largest markets have more competitors per route and more nonstop flights than they did 20 or 30 years ago. And Heimlich argues that mega hubs allow airlines to serve a bigger network of destinations than they could otherwise.
13: You are never going to have a nonstop flight between Wichita and Tokyo. But if you have nonstop flights to Dallas and Denver and Chicago, then guess what? You suddenly have one stop to a lot of places in the world.
7: But wherever you're going, there's a good chance your connecting flight is at the other end of the airport. Joel Rose, NPR News, Washington.
2: Bonnie Tyler, the big-haired, raspy-voiced Welsh singer, has died. She was 75 years old. In May, Tyler was hospitalized following intestinal surgery. Her family announced on social media today that she died as a result of the illness that she was being treated for. Tyler had a string of emotionally charged power ballad hits in the 1980s, but as NPR's Isabella Gomez Sarmiento reports, there is one song for which she will always be known best.
15: Turn around. Every now and then I get a little bit lonely and you're never coming around.
17: Total Eclipse of the Heart came out in 1983, and listening to it, you can hear everything that would become Tyler's signature. The heart-rending way she belted as though her life depended on it, a soaring sense of drama that captures crushing heartbreak or undying faith in love. Total Eclipse was the product of a career-changing collaboration. Before it, Tyler was a moderately successful pop star whose signature smoky voice was partly the result of surgery to remove vocal nodules. The song's writer, Jim Steinman, was coming off the massive success of Meatloaf's Bat Out of Hell. He had a musical theater background and over-the-top style that helped carry operatic rock from the 1970s into the maximalist pop of the following decade. The original Total Eclipse of the Heart is a 7-minute epic that sounds like it belongs in a melodrama. It features a call and response between Tyler, singing in her husky lower register, and Rory Dodd, who has a clear tenor. Steinman's wall of sound production and multiple key changes help push it toward a series of climaxes. Total Eclipse topped charts around the world and captured the attention of Paramount Pictures. The studio asked Tyler and Steinman to make a song for the soundtrack to the 1984 film Footloose. Holding Out for a Hero was a hit, but Steinman and Tyler didn't keep working together. Total Eclipse of the Heart may have eclipsed the rest of Bonnie Tyler's career, but that's fitting for an artist who knew the power of something that feels larger than life. Isabella Gomez Sarmiento, NPR News.

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1: 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In traffic right now, there is a disabled vehicle on the right, State Route 51 northbound near Bethany Home Road.
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1: Coming up on the program, researchers have developed a new kind of robot that flies through the air, swims through the water, and transitions between the two realms. 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
3: The U.S. Justice Department has sent a letter to Arizona election officials threatening prosecution if non-citizens are allowed to vote. 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
1: Also in traffic, there's a crash blocking

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1: Iran seemed to be playing hardball with each other, and they seemed to be waiting for the other country to back down first yet again. Iran's top negotiator, Mohammed Bagar Ghalibaf, wrote on X, the social media site, after the second day of U.S. strikes began, and he was warning, quote, if you strike, you will get hit. And he wrote that the Strait of Hormuz would only fully reopen on Iranian terms.
2: NPR's Emily Fang in Tel Aviv. Recent Iranian strikes on ships in the Strait of Hormuz signaled an end this week to a fragile ceasefire. Well, gas prices are on the rise again, and they've been fluctuating for months due to the war in Iran. That's made filling up the tank unpredictable for drivers, as NPR's Joe Hernandez reports.
3: The average cost of a gallon of regular unleaded was $3.85 on Thursday, according to AAA. But that number surpassed $4.50 in May and was as low as $2.79 in January, the organization found. Personal finance experts say the seesaw of gas prices can be an added stress on consumers trying to budget for fuel. It's also changing how they buy. Data from the cashback app Upside found that when gas prices rose in early March, drivers visited gas stations more often and bought less fuel each time. To stay ahead of price swings, experts say consumers can bank on higher costs and use apps to shop around for the best deal.
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0: From KJZZ News in Phoenix, I'm Tiara Vian. Fire crews battling the pocket fire near Sedona have made significant progress. As KJZZ's Kathy Ritchie reports, the blaze is nearly 70% contained.
4: Fire spokesman Bob Poole says they're pretty pleased with the progress made. And at this point, he says the hope is to put the fire mostly out in the next 2 weeks.
5: Probably our biggest areas of concern are the West Fork and Oak Creek Canyon areas, where accessibility is very limited. So aircraft is supporting our people on the ground.
4: Poole reiterated that while they're not expecting any rain over the fire, the winds from nearby thunderstorms are often unpredictable. Kathy Ritchie, KJZZ News, Phoenix.
0: FEMA has awarded about $700,000 to Arizona and the Havasupai tribe to fund hazard mitigation projects. The money came from a program the federal agency had nixed but was reinstated by the courts earlier this year. KJZZ's Joe Ryan reports.
6: Back in March, a federal judge ordered FEMA to take steps to reverse its termination of the Building Resilient Infrastructure and Communities program. This came after Arizona's Chris Mays and other attorneys general successfully sued when a previous order to reinstate the program was seemingly ignored. More than $400,000 will go to the state to help prevent flooding in Prescott. The Havasupai tribe is receiving more than $300,000 for flood warning systems. Jill Ryan, KJZZ News. Phoenix.
0: Veterans say there is a gap between service organizations and actual veterans that's preventing assistance from reaching those in need. From KJZZ's politics desk, Cameron Sanchez reports that message was delivered to Governor Hobbs today.
7: Hobbs participated in a roundtable with veterans in Chandler. They told her not enough of the funding allocated to veteran services actually makes it to the veterans who need it. Hobbs says she'll get to work on better coordinating state services.
8: I think that I have my marching orders to continue to work to make sure the Department of Veterans Services is doing their job and the Veterans Advisory Council to make sure that we're connecting folks to the help and support they need.
7: The Arizona Veterans Advisory Commission is a division of the state's Veterans Services Department. The purpose of the department is to connect veterans with benefits. Cameron Sanchez, KJZZ News, Phoenix.
0: Find these stories and all of our news online at kjzz.org. We're under an extreme heat warning in Phoenix through tomorrow night. It's currently 112 degrees at 5:35.
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10: 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I'm Scott Detrow.
11: And I'm Mary Louise Kelly. The U.S. brokered ceasefire in Gaza left the territory split in

0: half, Israel's military occupied the east, and 2 million Palestinians were squeezed into the remaining areas along Gaza's western coast. In recent months, though, Israeli forces have been pushing deeper into Gaza. NPR's reporter in Gaza, Anas Baba, and NPR correspondent in Dubai, Aya Batraoui, bring us this report.
1: On a small rickety table, under a tent of worn-out tarps, four friends meet for a game of cards. They hold tight to this daily ritual that's played 400 yards from their neighborhood because it's a bit safer here. But each day, as the sun begins to set on the eastern Gaza City neighborhood of Ashajaya, the men return to their bombed-out homes and hunker down for the night. That's Abu Ahmad Hamid. He says you put your hand on your heart and pray to God once evening sets in. He says no one dares to venture out because of the intensity of Israeli shelling every night. He's one of a few dozen Palestinians still living in Ashajaya. It's a vast moonscape of rubble and destroyed buildings that was once a thriving neighborhood to more than 100,000 people before the war. Ashajaya now lies under Israeli control in a new so-called orange zone that accounts for 10% of Gaza, running north to south. In maps shared with NPR, aid groups say the Israeli military designated this orange zone in March and restricted access to it. Residents of Ashajaya say aid groups have suspended operations here and ambulances need Israeli permission to enter. Israel's military did not respond to multiple requests for comment. Random bursts of Israeli tank fire can be heard even in broad daylight, as documented by NPR. In the orange zone, Israeli soldiers have erected military posts flanked by Israeli flags and tanks within eyesight of Palestinians living in the area. NPR's Anas Baba describes what that's like in Ashajaya.
2: This was one of the busiest neighborhoods in all over Gaza. But today, it's literally a ghost city. There is no life. You can't even indicate if there is people are living here. Or even when they walk, I see them. They walk next to the destroyed houses because they are afraid from a bullet. They are afraid from an Israeli tank artillery.
1: There are no markers on the ground indicating where the orange zone starts and ends. The UN says around 200 Palestinians have been killed by Israeli forces since the start of the ceasefire just in areas of Gaza close to the military's shifting lines of control. Naveen Al-Hattab says there's no life here. Everything is a struggle. The closest source of drinking water is a half-hour walk from Ashajaya. There are no shops or clinics here either. Al-Hattab says her 27-year-old daughter was killed when the family was displaced in another neighborhood that's now off-limits and occupied by Israel. Her sister was killed in intense airstrikes on Ashajaya. They're among the more than 73,000 people Gaza's health ministry says were killed in Israeli attacks in the war. She says we don't know how to live and we're surrounded by danger, but there's nowhere else to go. Despite a ceasefire on the ground, Israeli Prime Minister Benjamin Netanyahu says the military's push is part of a step-by-step plan to surround Hamas from all sides. He told an audience in late May that when the U.S.-backed ceasefire with Hamas began last year, Israel controlled half of Gaza, and then 60%. A man in the audience yells the next step should be 100%. Netanyahu responds, first 70%. Let's go for that. We're hitting them from every direction, he says. Satellite analysis by NPR last month, based on maps aid groups must now adhere to, indicates Israel is nearly there, with control of at least 65% of Gaza. Aya Batraoui, NPR News Dubai, with reporting by Anas Baba in Gaza.
3: You probably know that U.S. aviation has a shortage of air traffic controllers, but the industry also needs thousands of new mechanics, and schools that train those workers are in demand. NPR's Bill Chappell recently went to a graduation ceremony at one of those schools.
4: There was pomp and circumstance at the Pittsburgh Institute of Aeronautics. And cheers for every graduate. More than 400 people came to see their sons and daughters and loved ones walk the stage in an airplane hangar. The graduates' blue gowns matched the bright sky outside. The aviation maintenance program takes nearly 2 years to complete. So, what's next? John Wojcik is the class salutatorian. He's from Buffalo, New York.
5: I do have a couple interviews next week with a couple contractors and SpaceX, actually, in Texas, where I'd be applying my airframe skills for that with assembly of Starship rockets.
4: In fact, nearly half of the 60 graduates had already lined up a job before they put on their cap and gown. That's largely because they're also earning an FAA certificate that's the gold standard in aviation maintenance. Some students say that working with metal on planes is, well, riveting.
6: I was expecting to like working on engines, but I really like doing the sheet metal.
4: That's Nancy Weaver. She already has a college degree, but she wanted a fresh start. A native of Canton, Ohio, she has a job offer in hand from Kalita Air in Michigan. And in this economy, aviation is a bright spot. Wojcik says the students will fill a labor gap.
5: There's a shortage for both pilots and mechanics. And like all these people are retiring. And it's, yeah, I think the average age is 57 of mechanics.
4: Those workers are aging out as air travel is booming. And somebody's got to keep all those planes in the air. A market forecast by Boeing predicts a need for 123,000 aviation maintenance technicians in North America through 2044. But for some students, aviation's just their dream job.
7: I've wanted to do this since I was about 6 years old.
4: Kira Friedel is a student from Pennsylvania who's halfway through the Pittsburgh program. She started straight out of high school.
7: It's like, oh my God, I want to do this. I knew college wasn't like my thing. But I want to do hands-on, definitely.
4: Growing up, Friedel was fascinated by old planes, so she's taking a leap.
7: I'm the first person in my family right now that's in a trade school. My dad does IT, and my mom's a nurse.
4: And aviation mechanic jobs do pay well. They earn a median of about $80,000 a year, according to federal data. So how much does it cost to get there? Steven Sabold is the school's executive vice president.
8: Full tuition for the entire thing is around $42,000.
4: He says an aviation program offers a good return on investment. Students use the standard federal application, or FAFSA, to find financial aid and scholarships. Some rely on savings and part-time jobs. Sabold says trade schools like his are busier than ever.
8: If you go back, say, 5-10 years ago, our biggest struggle was awareness.
4: Now the school has a wait list. As for the newly certified mechanics, many are moving to launch their careers. Nancy Weaver says she's okay with being far from home.
6: After all, I'm working in aircraft. Why not just hop on a plane and go back when I need to?
4: Like any new graduate, the sky's the limit. Bill Chappell, NPR News.

0: You're listening to All Things Considered from NPR News. The list of things bearing President Trump's name and likeness, it's growing. Starting today, the airport closest to Trump's South Florida home will be named Donald J. Trump International Airport. The Trump Organization says it will not profit from this renaming. Legal experts, however, see potential loopholes. NPR's Rachel Treisman reports.
1: PBI is now DJT after Palm Beach International Airport was renamed for President Trump. Trump isn't the only U.S. president to get this distinction. There's John F. Kennedy International Airport in New York and Ronald Reagan National Airport near D.C., among others.
2: As best I can tell, we have 12 airports that have been named after presidents, often after the president is deceased, although not exclusively.
1: That's Jake Linford, a professor at the Florida State University College of Law, who specializes in copyright and contracts. He says this situation is unique because it's
2: one of the few airport naming situations where not only is the person being named still alive, he's also still the president.
1: Trump has a tendency to put his name on things, from buildings to battleships to dollar bills. The airport renaming is the result of a Florida law that was passed along party lines and signed by Republican Governor Ron DeSantis in March. When asked about it at the time, DeSantis downplayed concerns about setting a precedent.
3: Well, the legislature passed it, and he's a friend of mine. He's a sitting president from Florida, the first one we've ever had from Florida. And so I thought it was appropriate.
1: Trump, a lifelong New Yorker, changed his permanent residence to Palm Beach in 2019. He travels to his Mar-a-Lago home regularly through the airport that now bears his name. And the Trump Organization has applied to trademark the name. That's unusual, says Josh Gerben, a trademark attorney in D.C.
4: This airport could have been renamed Donald J. Trump International Airport, and Trump Org did not need to own trademarks for this to happen.
1: A spokesperson for the Trump Organization told NPR it did so because the Trump brand is a, quote, frequent target of infringers, counterfeiters, and unauthorized users around the world. But that means Palm Beach County needs permission from Trump to use the airport's name.
4: Because otherwise, they could theoretically be in violation of these trademarks that Trump Org had filed.
1: A licensing agreement signed by county commissioners in early May allows the airport to freely use the name on signs, merchandise, and more. And it explicitly prohibits Trump from making any money off of merchandise sold by the county or airport. But lawyers see a potential loophole: merchandise sold outside of the airport.
4: Based on my reading of the agreement, it would seem that if Trump Org wanted to sell merchandise online, that they would be able to do so without any connection to the airport.
1: The Trump Organization says the family will not receive, quote, any financial consideration whatsoever from the airport renaming. The White House did not respond to NPR's request for comment. And the airport says it doesn't have plans to sell branded merchandise. The licensing agreement gives Trump control over which manufacturers would make the merchandise and how his image is presented. Here's Gerben.
4: If they don't like some language that describes Trump or his presidency, they'll have to rewrite it.
1: He says these extra hoops could increase the cost of the renaming, which airport officials estimate at $5.5 million. The state will cover about half, and the airport says the rest will come from its own revenue sources. Rachel Treisman, NPR News.

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1: And this is KJZZ 91.5. 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In traffic, there's a crash that's blocking the left lane on I-17 northbound near 7th Street.
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4: This is Marketplace. I'm Kai Rittner.
5: Coming up in World Business Report in just a moment.
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3: With Wall Street today.
7: We'll have the details when we do the numbers.
1: PepsiCo's quarter two earnings looked good, except in North America. According to the company, the snack business is suffering as inflationary pressures rise, and it's affecting more than just soda. How geopolitics are hitting the snack business, that's next on Marketplace at 6.
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1: 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It is currently 112 degrees in Phoenix at 550.
10: It's All Things Considered from NPR News. I'm Mary Louise Kelly.
0: And I'm Scott Detrow. Researchers have developed a new kind of robot, one that flies through the air, swims through the water, and transitions between the two realms. Such a robot may one day be used to monitor our coastlines. NPR's Ari Daniel visited the lab where one of the inventors works.
11: Hi.
12: Good to meet you.
11: Raphael Zuffre ushers me into his lab at MIT. A giant tank is filled with bright turquoise water. There are small flying robots perched everywhere I look. One's flapping its wings. These devices are inspired by diving seabirds like the Atlantic puffin, which uses its wings to both fly and swim.
12: These puffins solve this really challenging task of moving in air, in water, despite the huge difference in density.
11: Zuffre, who's a mechanical engineer, wanted to see if he could build a bird-sized robot that could also move through both mediums and between them. No one had ever done that before.
12: Thinking of a wing that could operate in both those fluids somewhat efficiently seems implausible, right?
11: Zuffre and his colleagues based the robot's overall body plan on a diving bird, but made a couple key departures, including no legs.
12: Instead, we thought, can we go from the water straight to the air, simply with the wings themselves?
11: Is this the robot here?
12: Yeah. So this is the design that we came up with.
11: It's really elegant. The central body, which houses the motor, battery, and electronics, is completely open. I see the guts of this thing. Mm-hmm.
12: So water floods the whole system here. You have to waterproof individually every single component.
11: The wings are made from a translucent nylon fabric, reinforced with carbon fiber struts. The wingspan's not quite 3 feet, tip to tip. It's got a tail to help it fly, and the whole package weighs about half a pound. On a slightly different model, Zuffre shows me how crisply and quickly the wings can flap.
13: You really got to hold on to that.
12: Yeah. No, you can really feel the forces.
11: The robot flaps 5 to 6 times a second to maintain flight, but to leave the water and enter the air, it's got to move its wings 10 times a second.
12: We need to reach the highest speed possible as we approach the water surface, and then we need to lift the robot out. And there we require a huge amount of thrust.
13: A lot of power.
11: So much power that most diving birds are unable to generate it, which is why they take off by using their legs to run along the water's surface. Zuffre calls up a video he and his colleagues filmed at Lake Geneva in Switzerland. There's a ripple at the surface. Then the robot bursts out of the water and into the air in less than a second. It sounds like, honestly, a lot like a bird taking flight. The research describing the engineering of the robot is published in the journal Science.
14: This is a beautiful robot. It is light and powerful and a monumental step in the performance at both swimming, flying, and transitioning between the two.
11: Glenna Clifton is an animal movement biologist at the University of Portland in Oregon who wasn't involved in the research. Clifton says the robot shows what makes the flight biology of diving birds unique, and she's excited about possible applications like observing the coastal ocean and monitoring something like a remote coral reef.
14: This robot could be deployed to fly efficiently towards where the coral reef is and then dive under the water to get a better view.
11: These are the sorts of applications that Raphael Zuffre, back at MIT, plans to enable by equipping the robot with a handful of onboard sensors. He and his team are continuing to refine and improve their aerial aquatic robots, honed by experimentation, but still inspired by the natural world.
12: You see that it has already been done in biology, right? So that gives you hope as a robotics researcher. It tells you that it should be possible.
11: Ari Daniel, NPR News, Cambridge, Massachusetts.
10: Mountain bike enthusiasts in Vermont have been working for years on a multi-use trail that will run the entire length of the state. And they want to make sure it is accessible to everyone. Vermont Public's Nina Keck reports.
15: Louis Arevalo zooms up and around a woodsy single-track mountain bike trail in Randolph, Vermont. Azul, his service dog, sprints alongside. Arevalo pedals with his hands. He rides an electric, recumbent-style three-wheeler that sits low to the ground. He was paralyzed in a skiing accident 6 years ago.
16: Once you realize what these bikes are capable, or this equipment actually opens up, it kind of, like, blows your mind.
15: Being able to get back on the trails, he says, has been a game-changer.
16: There's a reason we live in the Green Mountain State, right? It's because we like to get outside and all of it, you know, seeing the squirrels, the chipmunks, the beavers, whatever, the birds, it's life.
15: But adaptive rigs like Arevalo's are wider and heavier than regular mountain bikes. And not all trails, including this one, are user-friendly. For instance, the adaptive bike Nick Bennett's riding on gets hung up on several tight turns.
17: Nope. Not happening.
15: Bennett is executive director of the Vermont Mountain Bike Association, one of the groups working to create the future statewide Velomont Trail. He's doing formal test rides like this with Arevalo and others to see how they can make things better for adaptive riders, because many of the trails the Velomont is connecting to were built years ago.
17: All it really takes, honestly, is just scalloping out or removing a little bit of material on the outside of that corner, and that'll allow adaptive bikes to make that corner without really affecting the trail or changing the way it rides.
15: Contractors are also modifying overnight huts and hostels along the way to make overnight stays easier as well.
18: Yeah, so we're walking up to the Chittenbrook campground here, and then there's a ramp that kind of goes down to the hut.
15: Velomont Trail director Angus McCusker says the Chittendenbrook hut sleeps 10 and feels remote, but you can drive to it. The parking lot has been made wider. Ramps have been added, and there's a new locked shed to store off-road wheelchairs bikers can use so they don't have to travel with their own.
18: So if you're an adaptive rider, you can imagine rolling right up here, then you can transfer to your chair that's available here and then roll down the ramp and go down to the fireplace, over to the privy, make your meal, all kinds of things you need to do.
15: Louis Arevalo stayed at the hut last summer with other adaptive riders. He says it was the first time he'd been camping since his accident.
16: You've got a babbling brook right there, and it was really refreshing to have easy access to a beautifully built hut that was easy to navigate, and then have these world-class trails right out the door. And then with the idea of the Velomont Trail, like realizing like, oh, I can actually plan like a hut-to-hut trip, you know, have these adventures with, you know, so many other people.
15: Jeff Alexander is counting on it. He works for a nonprofit that helps people with disabilities access outdoor recreation. He says an economic impact study they commissioned estimates their work with disabled people brought in more than $10 million last year.
19: So the adaptive community has money. They travel. They want to travel. They want to play with everybody.
15: He says we just need to level the playing field so that everyone can play together. For NPR News, I'm Nina Keck in Chittenden, Vermont.

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2: We are under an extreme heat warning in Phoenix through tomorrow night. Our low should be 91 tonight. It's currently 112.
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7: In Los Angeles, I'm Kai Rizdahl. Thursday, today, 9 July. Good as always to have you along, everybody. You know, this might, I'm prepared to admit, sound harsh, judgy even, but not fundamentally unfair. The markets, as has been pointed out a time or two, are an idiot, or at the very least, willfully unaware. You look at the global news cycle the past 24 or 36 hours, and you would quite reasonably say, stocks are going to tank and oil is going to spike. Oh, that markets were indeed rational. Traders looked around today and said, nah, everything's good. But you know what? Consumers, too, get a vote on what happens in this economy. And as Marketplace's Elizabeth Trovall reports now, to get us going, inflation was, is, and shall remain for a while top of mind.
8: Gasoline today may cost less than when it peaked earlier this year. But Mark Finley with Rice University says you need to look back further.
9: There's still significant year-on-year inflation and pressure on prices at the pump.
8: Gas is still up 70 cents or so from last year.
9: It's the one thing that you have screamed at you from every street corner. And so it has an outsized impact not only on inflation and inflation expectations, but things like consumer confidence.
8: And while Yelena Shalichova with the Conference Board says long-term inflation expectations have been in check thus far, prices have consumers concerned.
10: So if the conflict drags on, we may see a much more significant reaction from the consumers, and that could lead to some unsustainable pickup in inflation expectations.
11: And if inflation expectations go up, then we think we can get all of these propagation effects.
8: That's Andy Glover with the Kansas City Fed. He says employees start asking for higher wages.
11: Firms start raising their prices because they expect their suppliers to raise prices. And so it can just become embedded and cause, you know, a persistently higher inflation that becomes much more difficult to eliminate using monetary policy.
8: To prevent that inflationary cycle, Christiana Baumeister with Notre Dame says she thinks the Fed should be raising interest rates.
12: In order to control inflation, you need to basically keep inflation expectations anchored. And the way to do that is to act decisively. And I think it's high time for the Fed to act.
8: She says all the back and forth, peace, no peace, only adds to the risk of an inflation feedback loop that spirals out of control. I'm Elizabeth Trovall for Marketplace.
7: Wall Street today, as I said, stocks up, oil down. We will have the details when we do the numbers.

0: That thing I said a minute ago, consumers get a vote on how things go in this economy. Exhibit A today, PepsiCo, which reported quarterly profits this morning, the maker of Doritos and Gatorade and Pepsi too, reported net revenue up more than 6% from the same time a year ago. There was, though, a noticeable weak spot, North America. The company said food and beverage sales in the United States were tempered as consumers tighten up in response to rising prices. Marketplace's Stephanie Hughes reports.
1: Pepsi says its sales in the U.S. were particularly weak this spring at places where people impulsively buy snacks and drinks. Think convenience stores and gas stations.
2: Gas prices are so salient, we're all standing next to our cars staring at that digital display.
1: Tal Gross is a professor at Boston University who studies household finance. As the U.S. went to war in the Middle East this spring and gas prices rose, people stared at those numbers ticking up at gas stations, and some decided not to buy a soda or a bag of chips. Psychologists call this mental accounting.
2: If you're typically used to spending $40 at the gas station, if now you have to spend $50, you kind of think about that as one account.
1: And if gas prices are higher than usual, your brain goes, boop, this account has hit its limit.
2: And so you're not willing to spend money on Pepsi products because it somehow is linked to what you're spending on gas.
1: Consumers are resisting the temptation of other gas station treats too, including energy drinks and beer, says Citibank analyst Filippo Falorni.
3: Especially at the low income levels, right? Consumers at the higher end are doing a lot better, but consumers at the low end are really struggling.
1: But Falorni says he expects consumers to go back to their old habits.
3: Whenever you have shocks like this, usually you get a pretty big response initially, and then consumers just kind of adjust.
1: Eventually, we stop being disciplined and go back to our regular chip-eating ways. I'm Stephanie Hughes for Marketplace.

0: Our job on this program is to raise the economic intelligence of this country. We do not, though, have a lock on that gig, and there's a new group trying to get in on it. Former financiers, women in particular, who've left their jobs at big investment banks to become content creators. Gabrielle Ng wrote about the women who've traded Wall Street for social media in Bloomberg the other day. Welcome to the program.
1: Thanks for having me, Kai.
0: So these jobs on Wall Street, as most of our listeners will know, are hard to get. They're extremely time-consuming and competitive. Well-compensated, it has to be said. And yet, as you point out, there is a group of women who've decided enough is enough, and they've struck out on their own. Tell me what they're doing.
1: Yeah, as you said, they kind of reached this point where, interestingly, their finance experience is bringing them more outside of the industry than inside it. And, you know, we're at this interesting point in time where, like you said, finance is still so, so lucrative. But especially for women, there is still this glass ceiling. And for everyone, it's less secure than ever. Layoffs are massive throughout the entire industry. And yet people really want to enter finance. The race to enter it's so heated. And so for these women, they're kind of pulling the curtain back from an industry that traditionally has been very elite, very secretive. And they're showing people how to do what they did and get in it, but they themselves are outside it.
0: Yeah, sort of parallel to it, actually, which is interesting. Maybe three. Social media and podcasts. And that's how these women are number one, getting their audiences and also making some money.
1: Exactly. And like what you said, social media is so scalable. So in that sense, they can reach a much wider audience that they can monetize than in finance, where you have a really linear career path. Mm. You know, one of the ways that my sources put it in the story is that all her eggs were in one basket in her day job in finance, but not all her eggs are in so many baskets. You know, you have podcasts, you have online consultations, you have brand deals, you have product links, the ways that you can make money from social media, especially from a niche where you're from finance, your followers are young female financial professionals. There is so much money to be made.
0: Tell me about these two women you start this series with. They were Wall Street, reasonably senior people. And they left to start this podcast, the tagline of which is, and I kind of love this, if Bloomberg and Bravo had a baby. Tell me about them and how they're doing.
1: Yeah, exactly. Like what you said, you know, it was a big trade-off for them. They worked their way up to vice president positions. They cut their teeth on the trading floors of Lehman, of Morgan Stanley during the great financial crisis. Obviously, they've been through a lot and they have so much experience. And what they're doing is really pulling back the curtain on an industry that traditionally has been so hard to understand. There's so much trading jargon. They themselves were never finance majors. One of them came from a STEM background. The other one studied English. So their mission was really to break down the barriers to entry to finance, coming from a place of like, we broke into this industry together. We had no idea how this worked until we stepped into the door. And we kind of want to pull that down for people, let them know through social media how to get these jobs, what people in these jobs do, what they're looking for. You know, having been in finance, these women, they are no stranger to running a business. They don't make this decision until they're sure that the trade-off is going to be worth it. And of course, there are the intangibles, like being able to spend time with friends and family, having more creative control. Right. But also, like what you said, it's about just the immense opportunities that they can have from all the different products that you can build from social media.
0: Right. Scalability, as you said earlier. Gabrielle Ng at Bloomberg. Thanks very much for your time. I appreciate it.
1: Thank you, Kai. Appreciate it.

0: We direct your attention now to the Wild Free-Roaming Horses and Burros Act of 1971. That's Public Law 92-195, if you want to look it up. It was the federal government's try at managing the tens of thousands of wild horses, mostly out west, that were free-roaming, I guess, on federal lands. The Bureau of Land Management is the agency responsible for protecting both those iconic symbols of the American West, the horses, and the lands on which they roam. And as Marketplace's Caitlin Tan reports, as the herds grow, fulfilling both of those requirements grows increasingly difficult.
1: Just outside of Lander, Wyoming, Dwayne Oldham is touring me around his ranch in an ATV. In the distance is the towering Wind River mountain range, and much closer are fenced grassy pastures and a herd of hundreds of horses.
2: I don't know if I've ever seen this many horses all at once.
3: We got three pastures like this.
2: Wow, in every color you could think of.
3: Yeah.
1: He tries to get the horses' attention, and they perk up. They take off running, snorting and pounding their hooves. These aren't his horses. They're wild ones that were rounded up off public lands where the herds were getting too big.
3: But we have a few that are from Nevada and just a few from Oregon and California, but majority of them are Wyoming.
1: This is a business deal with the federal government. Oldham is paid about $250,000 a year to feed, fence in, and get veterinary care for the animals.
3: We had a 10-year contract. We got about 3 years left on this one. And at that time, we will apply to renew.
1: The federal government makes deals like this all across the country, with about 60,000 wild horses living in either pastures like Oldham's or sometimes cramped corrals. And their care costs around $100 million a year.
4: That's absolutely taxpayer money. That is not done with donations.
1: Rob Godby is an economist at the University of Wyoming. He says the federal government doesn't just protect wild horses on public land, but competing interests as well.
4: Agricultural producers depend on using that federal land as a source of feed for their cattle.
1: Ranchers pay for that grass, but Godby says tens of thousands of wild horses still roaming free on that land are also eating that grass.
4: The horses compete with the cattle that we graze.
1: Public land managers also say too many horses can trample native plants and riverbanks, and their herd sizes grow really quickly. So the federal government regularly rounds up and removes some of them, putting them in those corrals and pastures. This year, it'll be 14,000.
4: Every time they do a roundup, there's more horses, which means that we're just making a commitment to continue to spend that much money.
1: Each new wild horse in captivity is roughly $4 a day on the taxpayer's bill. And Godby says there's only one way to stop that.
4: You've got to get rid of some. And then the question is how.
5: One solution some people offer up is, hey, why don't we just sell these horses to slaughter, clear out the pens on a mass scale, start fresh from there.
1: Emily Stearns is with the American Horse Council. She says loopholes mean some horses end up across the border in slaughterhouses, but the federal government isn't directly doing that. It legally can't. It does try to get the public to adopt the horses, but Stearns says that too has problems.
5: We are limited by the number of people who have the skills to safely handle these horses.
1: Remember, they're wild animals.
5: Having a random person come in off the street and adopt these horses is just setting everybody up for failure.
1: Another option is fertility control to reduce the free-roaming wild herd sizes. But that'll take, you guessed it, more money.
2: I mean, I feel like the way this story ends is just that it's complicated and there isn't a solution and it's going to keep costing a lot of money.
5: I wish I really had a punchier exit line for you than that. I very much appreciate that that's not a very exciting way to end it.
1: What is exciting is still seeing a wild horse roaming through the sagebrush in the middle of nowhere. In Lander, Wyoming, I'm Caitlin Tan for Marketplace.

0: coming up.
1: I didn't want to end up with bright purple floors and green walls.
0: Yeah, no, me neither. First, though, let's do the numbers. Dow Industrial's up 139 points today, 0.3%, 52,487. The NASDAQ added 336, 1.3%, 26,206. The S&P 500 gained 60 points, 0.8%, 75.43. It is a day that ends in Y, so of course we're talking about AI. Micron Technology climbed 4.5%, NVIDIA slid 0.6%, SanDisk surged about 7.6%. Stephanie Hughes was telling us about the war in Iran and PepsiCo. Shares of PepsiCo fell 3.25%. Today is National Sugar Cookie Day, also called the Nazareth Cookie. The modern version of the sugary, buttery confection was created by German immigrants who settled in Nazareth, Pennsylvania in the 1700s. Not a very sweet day, though, for General Mills, owner of cookie maker Pillsbury, down 1.33% on the day. 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
4: The U.S. Justice Department has sent a letter to Arizona election officials threatening prosecution if non-citizens are allowed to vote. 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
3: This evening in traffic, State Route 89A remains closed in both directions to non-residents from Sedona to the I-17 due to the pocket fire. There's also a crash blocking the left lane on I-17 northbound near 7th Street.
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3: It is 110 degrees in Phoenix right now at 619.
0: This is Marketplace. I'm Kai Rizdahl. Kristen Schwab did a story for us a couple of days ago about all of the small businesses that baby boomers are going to be passing down to their kids and maybe their grandkids over the next 5 or 10 years. That's just one slice of the trillions of dollars in assets that are going to be coming down the pike as boomers age. Complicating that, though, are divorces, which are on the rise among the post-war generation. Emily Stewart wrote about it in Business Insider the other day. Emily, thanks for coming on.
7: Thanks so much for having me.
0: All right, so divorces are generally down, right? But not so much with older folks. What's going on?
7: Yeah, so older people still get divorced at lower rates than younger people, but we are seeing the rate of divorce go up among them. So since 1990, the divorce rate for people over 50 has doubled, and for people over 65, it has tripled. Wow. So older people are getting divorced a lot more than they used to.
0: Divorce is always hard. It gets harder the later in your married life you are, right? Untangling finances and property and all of that.
7: Yeah, I mean, if you think about it, for younger people, you know, a lot of the time the issue is your kids, your house, and maybe alimony. But a lot of people feel like, you know, they're early enough in their careers that if it is a financial hit for them, they can kind of make that money back for retirement, et cetera, et cetera. For older people, you know, these people have really kind of built a lifetime together, right? It's not just the house. It might be multiple houses. It's probably their retirement accounts, their 401ks. And that can be a lot to unwind. And people kind of, you know, don't realize necessarily going into it how complex it's going to be. Because again, like, you really do build a life together. That's pretty big. And unwinding that is hard.
0: Let's talk about some of the trickle-down effects, I guess you could call it. Number one, sometimes these older people, when they get divorced, wind up re-entering the workforce too, yes?
7: Yeah, I mean, that can definitely happen. And it can be a little bit harder because, again, people are kind of farther along in their earning years. They don't have as much time to kind of make up money. I think for women especially, it can be complicated as much as women are working more than they used to. Yeah. Many of them are still stay-at-home moms, or maybe they just took some time out of the workforce. And so they're a little bit farther behind, and getting back in can be pretty tough, especially if you've been out for a long time, for maybe decades.
0: Also, and this is kind of random, but you're married for a long time, you get papers, you squirrel them away, you put them into this, you put them into that, and then time comes to dissolve this marriage, and you literally don't know where, like, the deed to your house is and the title to the cars and all of this stuff.
7: Yeah, I was talking to an attorney who does divorces here in New York, and that was one thing she brought up. You know, people will say, well, I inherited this property just for me. Okay, well, where is that will from your uncle who died 20 years ago? You know, was there a prenup? Probably not. But even so, who has it? And so that's the kind of stuff where, you know, if it was 20, 30 years ago, you just don't have that stuff sitting around anymore.
0: Do kids get a vote? I mean, one assumes that these would be grown-up children of these boomers who are divorcing.
7: Yeah, I mean, that's one that I did hear from some of the attorneys I talked to, is that adult kids will kind of meddle a little bit more. Yeah. You know, if you're 10, your parents are getting divorced, you don't really have anything to say about it. But if you're 30, 40, you might be more involved. And I think that's especially more complicated in, like, blended families, where maybe this is a second divorce that's happening. And that is really when people wind up in court.
0: Not to put salt in the wound on what could be a nice way to, you know, end this story, but sometimes these folks who get divorced then get remarried later, and it also gets complicated with kids and all of the rest of that.
7: Right. Yeah. And a lot of people just kind of don't realize, like, how wills work, how different laws work. You know, a lot of the time, two people don't realize that not every change kind of happens in the will. So let's say you get divorced and you change your will saying your ex-spouse doesn't get anything, or whoever gets anything, and they don't realize that they didn't change the beneficiaries on things like their life insurance, their 401k, their pension. You know, for the story I heard about one, you know, woman who, like, her husband had died, and all of a sudden they find a life insurance policy and realize that it was still in the name of his ex, who got hundreds of thousands of dollars. Yeah.
0: Oof. Wow. Emily Stewart, Business Insider, Boomer Divorces. Emily, thanks a lot. Appreciate your time.
7: Thank you. Take care.

0: You've had this thought, haven't you? You're on vacation, unplugged and blissfully relaxed, and you get to wondering what it might be like if you never came back. I mean, sure, it wouldn't be vacation all the time, but it'd be pretty nice. The Association of Americans Resident Overseas estimates that 5.5 million Americans live abroad. How they got there is one story. How they are managing to live there is another. Here's today's installment of our series, Adventures in Housing.
1: My name is Kiki Lee, and in 2024, I purchased a historic home in a medieval village called Musumeli, Sicily. Buying a house in a foreign country seemed like very much a far-off dream for me. It didn't really seem like something that was realistic, certainly not at my age. But then one day, I had a house come across my feed. I was scrolling on TikTok, and I saw a video of a home that was 25,000 euros. And within a week, I booked a ticket and I flew there to this town that I had never heard of called Musumeli. And I was off to the races. I saw about 20 or 30 homes when I was there, and I ended up putting an offer on one and got it for 27,000 euros. So the first order of business was to learn in Italian construction terms. So I learned how to say tiles and windows and drywall and plaster and paint. I didn't want to end up with bright purple floors and green walls that weren't supposed to be. So it was definitely out of necessity. It's fascinating how much you can learn when you really need to. Some of my favorite quirks to the home are definitely the 7 addresses. So I have 4 front doors in the front and then 3 in the back. And it's very interesting. I haven't ordered mail there yet, so that's something that I'll have to discover later on. I'm hoping to officially move in at the end of this summer. With an old 600-year-old home, there's always something that comes up, something new to do, something that you find under a tile or behind a wall. Being able to work remotely has greatly helped me in this whole renovation process and be able to spend all of this time in Italy and not have to worry about if I can get the PTO or if I can take a leave of absence. That was never something that I had to worry about. The month after my offer on the house was accepted, I came back to Los Angeles and I was talking to my best friend, and he kind of toyed around with the idea, maybe I should buy a house there too. And I thought, yeah, I'm just here to plant the seed. He came and visited me for the first time, and he ended up leaving having bought the house next door. So now we get to be neighbors and not just best friends.
0: I mean, come on, sign me up, right? Man. Kiki Lee, first-time homeowner. 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
1: This final note on the way out today, in which Federal Reserve Chairman Kevin Warsh has made his first real moves to put his mark on the central bank. He has named the co-chairs of the five task forces he announced in his first press conference. That was a couple of weeks ago. It's a mix of academic economists, former leaders of other central banks, and business leaders, too, including former Walmart CEO Doug McMillon and, of note, venture capitalist Mark Andreessen. Also, and not really related at all, but worth a mention, former Fed Chair Ben Bernanke has been named to Anthropic's oversight board. Our daily production team includes Andy Corbin, Mika Ellison, Maria Hollenhorst, Sarah Leeson, Sean McHenry, and Sophia Terenzio. Will Story is the supervising senior producer, and I'm Kai Rizdahl. We will see you tomorrow, everybody.

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1: And you are listening to KJZZ. 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
1: State Route 89A remains closed in both directions to non-residents from Sedona to I-17. That's due to the Pocket Fire. A crash is blocking the left lane on I-17 northbound near 7th Street.
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1: Tonight should be 91 and clear. We're still under an extreme heat warning until tomorrow evening. It has been extended. Tomorrow's high should be 112 degrees.
4: Volkswagen's future is on the line with unions protesting as the carmaker considers sweeping job cuts and factory closures as it plans to drastically cut its model lineup. Argentina has cleared off a big debt pile without any help from Wall Street. And why is Peking duck now on the menu when it comes to growing trade tensions between Europe and China? It's all to come in World Business Report, which is after the latest world news.
5: BBC News with Nick Miles. Iran's former supreme leader, Ayatollah Khamenei, has been buried in the city of Mashhad. He was laid to rest alongside family members killed with him at the start of the war launched by the US.

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1: By Ukrainian attacks on refineries. Scientists in Britain have developed a procedure to treat a serious condition which can affect identical twins during pregnancy. Twin-to-twin transfusion syndrome can happen when babies share a placenta, with one receiving more nutrients than the other, putting the life of both at risk. Under the procedure, high-powered ultrasound waves are fired into the placenta, sealing the blood vessels, causing the condition. Authorities in Spain say at least six people have died in a wildfire in the southern province of Almeria. Some of the victims were found inside vehicles which had been engulfed by the flames. And tournament favourites France are through to the semi-finals of the World Cup after beating Morocco 2-0 in Boston. And that's the latest BBC News.
2: Jobs, factories and the future of Europe's biggest car maker.
3: Energy prices are too high. Taxes are too high. There is too much red tape.
4: And this will be, of course, a milestone for the German automotive industry.
2: It's World Business Report from the BBC World Service. I'm Liana Byrne. Volkswagen is reportedly considering sweeping cuts with up to 100,000 jobs at risk. Also, why Peking duck has become the latest flashpoint in EU-China trade tensions. And Argentina has managed to repay billions in bond debt without returning to international markets. So, how did it pull that off? Volkswagen workers protested today at reports of potentially 100,000 job cuts and the closure of four plants. Just earlier, it confirmed it would cut both production capacity and the numbers of models, but it didn't go as far as confirming job cuts or plant closures. Geeta Kahneman told colleagues in the German Bundestag where she thought Germany's automotive industry was going wrong.
5: The automotive industry needs a business location that keeps pace. That is precisely what has been lacking so far. Energy prices are too high. Taxes are too high. Social security contributions are too high. There is too much red tape. The pace is too slow. And there is too little trust.
2: And head of VW's worker council, Daniela Cavallo, said,
6: "Wir erwarten vom Vorstand einen ganzheitlichen Zukunftsplan."
7: We expect the board of management to present a comprehensive plan for the future. We know we're in crisis. And by the way, it's not just Volkswagen, but the entire automotive industry. And there too, we read headlines every day about plant closures and workforce reductions. In other words, we're dealing with deindustrialization here in Germany.
2: Beatrix Keem is a director for Centre of Automotive Research. I began by asking her how significant today's meeting between the Volkswagen board and the union was.
4: It is the start of a discussion where to go, and this will be, of course, a milestone for the German automotive industry, as even Mercedes and BMW, they do have problems because the markets have changed, the cost structures have changed, the demands have changed. And I think to go even further, everybody from the established OEM side up to even the new competitors from China, all will have to change and to look into their structures, what to do going forward.
2: Beatrix, do you think this is really about long-term survival, or is Volkswagen using the language of a crisis to force through cuts that unions have resisted for years?
4: That's actually one of the problems that unions have resisted for years, for even decades. When I was working at Volkswagen, you know, it's going down that the unions is having a say in salary increases, even for people who are working in the tariff side. So it's not just your boss seeing that you're doing a good job and then giving you a pay rise that you can go forward and perhaps go even into management. In Germany, in Volkswagen, the union have a say in this, despite the fact that, of course, I do appreciate what they do for the workers, but sometimes they don't understand the impact of the overall global economic situation. It is something that has been building up for a long time, but then has, of course, had a higher impact in the last 2 years because of the Trump-Vance administrations, because of the changes in the Chinese

0: market because of the overall geopolitical circumstances, which make it even more important that we have now a long-term strategy outlook and a long-term structural change.
1: Is it also about Germany? You've got high costs, slow decision-making, very complicated company structures sometimes. Can you just say it's a global issue, or is it also an internal one too?
0: Yes, sometimes they say in contrast to China's speed that we take longer for decisions. It is about established companies, and I'm not talking only the automotive companies. They need to consider shareholder value. They need to consider safety and security for the consumers, and not just going ahead and doing something to be on top one of the market, but they have to really consider what is the aftermath of their doing. And I think in Europe, we are rather tending to think twice before we do something. Sometimes, yes, perhaps a little bit too much and too slow. It is the complexity. It is that we do not have one government like the US or China saying what is to be done. It is in the EU. We have a quite complex structure of the national government, of the EU government. If you have new economies, if you have new companies, they have perhaps more flat hierarchy. They have faster decision structures.
1: And then, because of that, can Volkswagen easily close German plants because of union and political power? Then, can it also restructure fast enough because you've got all those issues?
0: So on one hand side, they cannot just close plants because of what you just mentioned. There is the unions, there is the workers' council, and of course there is the political influence overall. And of course, because of the very specific structure of Volkswagen, the state of Lower Saxony has kind of a veto right with its nearly 20% share. This is a very special situation. But nonetheless, I think to, as we say in German, to shrink to a healthy mode, you need probably to cut jobs. That there is a cut of 1 million production capacity to be done additionally now in 27, 28.
1: Beatrix, do you think that this is just a Volkswagen problem, or do you see this playing out amongst other European car makers?
0: No, it is playing out amongst all the established car makers, but including as well the newer ones from China, because all of them do have to play against or with the current economic situation, which is on a global level not really very good. There are too many crises, there are too many uncertainties or volatilities from the US side coming. People, because of the weak economies all over the globe, are not buying new cars. And this is what usually car companies are playing into.
1: That was Beatrix Kiem, a director for Centre of Automotive Research. Now, traffic through the Strait of Hormuz has fallen steeply after a series of tit-for-tat strikes by the US and Iran following an attack on three tankers earlier this week. Just 23 tankers and cargo ships crossed the critical Gulf waterway yesterday, according to the maritime intelligence firm Kepler, down from 47 from a week before. Of course, this is having an effect on the price of oil. Joining us now is George Conboy, chairman of Brighton Securities in New York. Hello, George.
2: Hello, Leanna.
1: Now, big jump yesterday. Where are we at now?
2: Yeah, we've, backed up just a little bit. You know, from day to day since the Iran war started, one day prices are up, everything's afraid. The next day, maybe a ceasefire, prices come back a little bit. Today, things came back a little bit, but it's not over.
1: I feel like people are talking about inflation, though, now. But is the U.S. more insulated from energy price hikes?
2: Well, when you look at the size of the economy versus the amount of energy we produce, we're actually better off than a lot of countries. So while it has affected the U.S., the rise in oil prices has not affected us, relatively speaking, as much as the average country.
1: Yeah, it's interesting. So, George, you think it could be the case that other central banks might actually have to deal with these rises in energy prices before the U.S. or, by osmosis, the Fed does?
2: Yeah, I think all of them will. We will. Other major economies will as well. This is it's a global issue.
1: But it's interesting. I mean, was this always going to happen? Because there was this question about the ceasefire. Would it hold? Did investors choose optimism too quickly, perhaps?
2: Oh, I think traders may have. Investors tend to sit tight. But traders from day to day, it goes from euphoria to hysteria and back again.
1: All right, George, you stay right there. We're going to talk about a row over Peking duck, which is adding to already tense relations between Brussels and Beijing. The European Commission has opened an investigation into whether Chinese duck meat is being sold in Europe at unfairly low prices, helped by subsidies, cheap loans and cheaper feed. European producers say they're being undercut, but China may see this as another EU trade attack after disputes over electric vehicles, pork, dairy and cognac. Alicia Garcia Herrero is chief economist for Asia Pacific at Natixis. I asked her what the European Commission's problem is with Peking duck.
3: I guess that is a big question. I don't have an answer for that. There's not only Peking duck, there's a lot of other things that you is investigating. But to put this into context, and this brings us to, unfortunately, the retaliation of the retaliation, you need to remember that China picked on cognac when Europe was investigating electric vehicles to impose tariffs. It picked on pork and dairy. So, you know, there you go. Peking duck is just one addition to these very, very thorny relations.
1: Because the European Commission says the EU's trade deficit with China is running at about €1 billion a day, do you think Brussels is running out of patience at this point?
3: Correct. Yeah. I think Brussels is using the same recipe, if you want, since we're talking about Peking duck, the same recipe that China has been using for a long time, like picking on triggers, on examples of what could happen. And that's not something that Europe would have done before.
1: And then China's doing the same thing. I read somewhere that someone said Prosecco producers should be nervous now. So is that the kind of product China might target and the EU is targeting as well? Something symbolic, it's high profile.
3: Yeah, so generally, retaliation is an art, as everything. And how it works in a way that it only hits one country. So Peking duck, you get it. Yeah, it's not that it is produced in many other countries in the world. Because you cannot target a specific country, you need to target a product. So, you know, cognac or Prosecco or Peking duck, or, you know, in the case of pork, it was very much Spain because it, you know, it was a specific type that was targeted. You choose the product knowing that it mainly affects a single country. That's how you do it. That's why they, you know, you tend to target these kind of iconic names, whether it's Prosecco or Peking duck.
1: Could this become a wider trade war, or are both sides still trying to keep these disputes contained? They just pick one product, pick another.
3: Yeah. I actually think that picking these very targeted products is a signal that both sides want to show their strength, but also their resolve to negotiate. Otherwise, they would go for much bigger stuff. It's actually the art of negotiation with China, that China kind of comes to you and shows you that they can do certain things. And now the European Commission is kind of saying, we too, we can do this. So yeah, I think it's a signal of negotiation, believe it or not.
1: That was Alicia Garcia Herrero, a chief economist for Asia Pacific at Natixis. You're with World Business Report from the BBC World Service. It's been 6 months since Democratic Socialist Zoran Mamdani became mayor of New York City. While voters were won over by his plans for state intervention in rent and grocery prices, talks of new taxes to fund spending spooked some on Wall Street. In today's Business Daily, Michelle Fleury and Will Bain take a look at how Mamdani's term has gone so far, including whether the so-called pied-à-terre tax on luxury second homes will pay off.
4: When you're talking about the top 1%, they contribute more than 40% of the total income taxes collected in New York.
5: It's a funny kind of trade-off too, isn't it? Because I think if I've got the numbers right, I was reading it's going to raise about $500 million and yet the free bus pledge is $700 million. It's angering a lot of people, as you say, for perhaps not a massive gain or only an incremental gain.
4: Yeah, but I mean, you know, the backdrop is this affordability crisis, right? So New York is fabulous if you're rich. I mean, the number of billionaires continues to grow. I think it's, home to 154 billionaires. Meanwhile, those at the very bottom have seen wages continue to drop. And so I think that's where you've got the rise of politicians like Mamdani.
1: And you can hear more about Mamdani's Manhattan and what it means for the rest of the world on Business Daily at bbc.com and wherever you get your podcast. Now, let's stay in New York because there's another massive listing on Wall Street tomorrow. This time, the South Korean chipmaker SK Hynix. George, this is a secondary listing for the company. It's already listed in Seoul. So what can we expect?
2: Well, there's still going to be interest in New York, certainly. They're listing about 28 billion in shares. And it looks like this will be the next $1 trillion market cap, joining a group of maybe 14 or 15 companies. So it's a rare company.
1: Absolutely. It feels like anything linked to AI is listing right now. Would that be an okay assessment?
2: Well, it is an okay. It's an accurate assessment, but it's also a sign of a market that maybe is a little toppy when they all start going public, when all the insiders are selling. You have to ask yourself why.
1: Well, yeah. I mean, what do you think about that then? Would you be a little bit concerned about all that?
2: The only thing that gives me a little bit of hope that there's some mileage left in these stocks is that there's a nearly insatiable appetite among investors, and the big chip makers and the big AI providers show no signs of ending the arms race of spending on chips to provide that product to the public. So it's not over yet.
1: Because memory chips, they've historically been a very cyclical business. So how vulnerable is SK Hynix or any of the other chip makers if AI spending slows?
2: It's likely to remain a cyclical business, Leanna. You're absolutely right. Just that cycle hasn't turned yet. When it does turn, you watch these chip makers with price earnings multiples of 40, 50, 80, and those are going to come back. So it's the buyer beware, as it always is on Wall Street, but the party's not over yet.
1: All right, solid advice, George Conboy. Thank you so much. Now, since the United States imposed a near total fuel blockage on Cuba 6 months ago, the island's food crisis is deepening. Farmers say they're being forced to sell land at knockdown prices because they can't get enough fuel to run tractors, irrigate crops, or transport produce. In some cases, food is simply being left to rot in the fields. The shortages come as Cuba continues to struggle with prolonged power cuts and severe fuel shortages, while the government promises its biggest economic reforms in decades. So what's really driving this crisis, and can those reforms make a difference? Paul Johnson works with US and Cuban businesses to improve agricultural trade and has spent more than two decades working on Cuba's food supply chains.
6: It's terrible, right? I was there in March and things were deteriorating quickly. Obviously, when you don't have any fuel coming into the country, they've only had one tanker arrived in the last 6 months. So no electricity and no fuel. So that obviously impacts everybody. When you're dependent on the grid like Cuba and most countries are, it impacts your daily life. So not only are you sitting in the dark for 22 hours a day, but bus services are suspended. People aren't going to work because it's difficult to get to work, or they get there and there's no internet connection. And then it impacts a lot. Obviously the hospital situation's horrible, as you can imagine. On the food front, just getting food from the fields to the markets is an incredible challenge because there's a lack of fuel and diesel. In your own home, trying to store food in your refrigerator isn't going to work. A lot of people are dependent on water being pumped into the home, so you're not being able to clean your food. And it impacts everything in your daily life. There's a lot of anxiety on the ground. People are trying to wait for those few hours of electricity to come on so they can maybe cook their rice or they can make a phone call. So it's very disruptive and things are certainly deteriorating quickly.
1: Now, there's reports saying that farmers are actually trying to sell land at knockdown prices. So what does that tell you about confidence in Cuban agriculture?
6: You know, right now, Cuban agriculture, the confidence is really low. And that's for a number of reasons. One, obviously, the embargo and the impact that has on Cuban country. Another is the policies, regulations of the Cuban government that for years hasn't done enough to incentivize Cuban farm production. So what we've seen is 90% of the pork herd's been decimated. 90% of the chicken flock has been decimated. They're only producing maybe 10% of the rice that they consume nationally. So there's a real dearth of supply in food. And so Cuba finally is trying to make some changes to their policy, which I think are sincere. I think it's a step in the right direction. I think we need more. We need more from the United States to be able to match that movement so we can allow some investment in the country to actually see increased local production on the island.
1: Well, let's talk about those changes. So the Cuban government has announced 176 reforms. So that includes more space for private business and foreign investment. So you do think that that's going to help. But will it help with the crisis that we're seeing right now, or is it really a long-term solution?
6: It could be quicker, right? I mean, look, they have land, they've got sun, they've got knowledgeable farmers, they have water when there's not a drought. So they could produce. And these reforms go a long way to incentivizing farmers to do that. But I think that you're going to need the United States to be the other part of that equation to make a real difference. So we're going to need foreign direct investment, which can come from the United States. We can export food to Cuba, which we do. We did about $480 million of agricultural food exports to Cuba last year. So that helps. But we also need to see local production increase. But I don't think these reforms are enough to be able to build enough confidence, first of all, within the country and then externally to make a difference.
7: Now, Paul, you work closely with U.S. agricultural groups. So what do they make of all of this?
6: It's kind of a wait and see. There's a lot of interest, right? There's a lot of investors, a lot of farmers, a lot of groups that either they're interested in increasing agricultural exports or they're interested in increasing local production, investing in the island. So I think that could happen. I believe it will happen. For example, there's someone who the southern part of the United States grows watermelons, and then in the off season, they could do that in, say, Guatemala. You can do similar programs in Cuba, given the amount of land that they have, but we would need U.S. licensing to do that, approval from the United States government, and that's not forthcoming. So we're going to need the United States to really give investors the confidence to move into Cuba. Confidence that Cuba's changes are sincere, real, here to stay, which I believe they are. And then the United States support to actually go ahead and do it.
7: Well, what's the thinking about how much is this crisis is caused by U.S. sanctions and the fuel restrictions? And how much is it actually down to Cuba's own economic model?
6: Both, right? I mean, both sides have a lot to blame. And that's really unfortunate because if they can come together, they can fix this food crisis. And we need to fix this food crisis. Cuba's had poor decision making. They have not incentivized their farmers for many years. They could do more to do that. There are cooperatives in Cuba that actually have title to their own land. They're knowledgeable, like I mentioned, so they could turn this around, but they've always been stymied because of the strict regulations within the Cuban government. And then, of course, the embargo and the impact it has on investment and just movement of goods and commerce. So there's lots of blame to go around, but if we can get past that, I think we can fix it.
7: That was Paul Johnson of the United States Agriculture Coalition for Cuba and Focus Cuba talking to me about Cuba's worsening food crisis. Now, here's a question. Can Argentina keep paying its debts without going back to Wall Street? Well, right now, things are looking good. The country just made a $4.3 billion payment on its dollar bonds. Argentina has had a long history of debt crises, defaults and emergency support from lenders like the International Monetary Fund. And investors widely expected Javier Milei's government would have to borrow new money for international markets to pay off older debts. Instead, Argentina found other ways. But with another huge debt bill next year and elections approaching too, can it keep making those repayments? David Felba is Argentinian emerging markets analyst for Bloomberg, and he joins me now. Hello, David.
8: Hi, Liana. So Thanks for having me.
7: Thank you very much for coming on. I've tried to impress the importance of this, but, you know, can you just tell us why does this matter for Argentina so much?
8: I think you nailed it perfectly. I think in this particular payment, which is something short of $5 billion, which is a significant sum for a country like Argentina, which usually has fragile reserve positions. It's important because markets and investors have been expecting Argentina to tap international markets pretty much since the country regained market access late last year, earlier this year. Market access in terms of the ability, once again, to issue global bonds at yields below 10%. But Milei's administration, which has been very defiant on this idea and very protective of the fiscal surplus, has so far refused to do so. And while many investors had expected that it would have no other option but to agree to these rates and eventually issue bonds to get the money, it has relied on a combination of alternative, cheaper sources to meet bond payments. So far, the strategy has proved to work in terms of it has gained funding at cheaper rates than it would have should Milei have chosen to borrow in international markets. The question, as you very well put out, is will it be able to continue to do so in the future? For the time being, this payment is important because it goes against the previous expectations, which said that it couldn't be done.
7: So what are those cheaper sources and what's the difference between sourcing it from there and international markets?
8: At this point, it's all a matter of rates. If Argentina were to borrow at international debt markets at this point, yields would probably come in the realm of 9%, which could look pretty high for a normal country, I would say, for a developed nation, of course. But for Argentina, that's pretty much the best price you can get in almost a decade. The last time Argentina had pretty wide market access was in 2018. That's almost 10 years ago. So that's a pretty good rate for Argentina standards. However, Milei's economy minister, Luis Caputo, has been able to put together a number of sources, which include, first and foremost, issuances in the local market. There's a local dollar debt market which is forming. Argentinians do not save in the local currency, pretty much because of the history, pretty much of the whole history of inflation, currency depreciation. So basically, everyone here in this country saves in US dollar, and that creates a market for both governments and corporations to borrow. At this stage, the government has relied on this local market to source as much as $4 billion this year, which pretty much covers the whole bill for July, and is planning to continue to do so in the future so it can avoid tapping international markets. The difference here is pretty much something close to 200 basis points in terms of spreads. So it's being able to borrow 2% lower rates, that's rates below 7%, than it would have in international markets. And to complement this, because in terms of another funding sources that it has sought, is bank loans. Loans provided by international banks, big banks like Santander, BBVA, among others, but which are based on a guarantee provided by multilaterals. In this particular case, we're talking about the World Bank, but Milei's economic team has been working very closely with many of the multilateral agencies so we can get guarantees in order for banks to lend at cheaper rates. So it's a combination of those two sources, which the administration has been working for several months, that so far at this stage has allowed it to get cheaper sources.
1: Yeah. So in two sentences, David, do you think that they can keep making those repayments?
8: It is an open question, honestly, and it remains to be seen. The government is playing this market shunning strategy or tactic for now, conveying a message to international markets, which is pretty much something like, we don't need you, we can do without you.
1: Well, we'll wait and see. There you go, David Feliba, thank you so much, Argentinian emerging markets analyst for Bloomberg. Thank you so much. That was World Business Report.
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10: 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What do top officials owe the public about their health? On the next Morning Edition from NPR News.
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9: We're under an extreme heat warning through tomorrow evening. Tonight should be 91 and clear with breezy conditions. Friday, sunny and hot with a high of 112. And by Saturday, 110, sunny and breezy. It's 7 o'clock.
12: From WHYY in Philadelphia, I'm Terry Gross with Fresh Air. Today, the musician you may know as Patti Smith's guitarist, Lenny Kaye. He's made his first solo album at the age of 79. The songs are personal. One song has a lyric by his uncle, a professional songwriter. After Kaye set it to music, he went to the hospital to sing it for his uncle.
13: And he was there, and he was very frail, and I sang it to him. And the next morning, I got a call that he'd passed on.
12: Kaye's uncle also wrote the lyrics for the theme from The Godfather. We'll hear that, too, along with a song his uncle co-wrote that Kaye recorded in his teens under the pseudonym Link Cromwell. We'll also talk about curating the influential record anthology Nuggets, working with Patti Smith, and writing about pop history. First News.
14: Live from NPR News in Washington, I'm Janine Herbst. The U.S. and Iran are continuing to trade attacks for the second day, leaving the fragile ceasefire agreement in limbo. The Pentagon says the U.S. hit more than 170 targets in Iran over the past 2 days. Iran says it fired at U.S. targets in Qatar, Kuwait, and Bahrain. Ambassador Nicholas Burns, who served in President George W. Bush's administration and led negotiations on Iran's nuclear program, says the U.S. has faced many challenges dealing with Tehran.
15: They suffered through it. They didn't flinch. We're dealing with an exceedingly difficult and often very untrustworthy government in Tehran. And it appears to be a government that's divided. There seems to be one faction that does want a ceasefire of the United States, but the stronger faction is defiant.
14: Speaking there to NPR's All Things Considered. Former Olympic canoeist pleaded not guilty today to a felony charge of damaging the Lincoln Memorial reflecting pool. David Hearn made his appearance at a court in Washington, D.C., and NPR's Jacqueline Diaz was there.
16: In a crowded, stuffy courtroom today, Hearn's attorney entered his not guilty plea. Hearn sat between two defense attorneys and kept his comments to a minimum. But outside, a group of supporters chanted and held signs in support. Hearn and his attorneys claim this charge is trumped up and that he simply touched the pool. He did not damage it. The federal government says he purposely cut into the reflecting pool and caused serious damage. President Trump had the pool renovated for $14 million earlier this summer, but shortly after, paint was peeling and algae started growing. Hearn's next hearing is set for next month. Jacqueline Diaz, NPR News.
14: The median price for existing homes is at an all-time high. The National Association of Realtors says the average price reached $440,000 in June. NPR's Stephen Bisaha says sales of existing homes were down from the previous month.
17: Despite that record high, housing affordability actually improved slightly from a year earlier, according to the National Association of Realtors. Wages rose faster than home prices. Of course, more affordable does not mean actually affordable. That median price is still out of reach for most American families. The spring home buying season also ended with a whimper. Existing home sales dropped 2.4% in June compared to a year ago. Mortgage rates are partially to blame. They're at about 6.5% for the average 30-year fixed mortgage, a rate that could rise higher if the war against Iran continues to escalate and raises the cost of borrowing. Stephen Bisaha, NPR News.
14: U.S. futures contracts are trading lower at this hour. 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
19: From KJZZ News in Phoenix, I'm Tiara Vian. Under an executive order issued by Governor Katie Hobbs today, most state employees are banned from using insider information to bet on prediction markets like Kalshi. Hobbs called the order a preventative measure inspired by issues at the federal level, including a soldier who was charged with using classified information to make bets related to U.S. military operations in Venezuela.
20: We have to ensure that our state employees are acting at the highest level of ethical standard and not using the information they have to personally gain.
19: Hobbs' order applies only to executive branch employees, like those working at state agencies that report to the governor's office. She encouraged independent bodies like the judiciary and state legislature to adopt similar rules. Attorney General Chris Mays is again warning Arizona landlords of their responsibilities to keep rental units cool as extreme heat grips much of the state. KJZZ's Catherine Davis Young has more.
21: Mays sent a formal demand letter this week to a Glendale apartment complex where residents reported the AC has not been working. The letter gives management a Friday deadline to get it fixed. Mays notes more than 100 Valley residents died last year in situations where air conditioning was shut off or not functioning. The management company, Asset Living, told 12 News it plans to cut ties with the property owner following the problems with the AC. Mays has previously targeted other landlords for similar AC breakdowns. breakdowns, and she urges Arizona tenants to file a complaint with her office if their housing conditions are unsafe. Catherine Davis-Young, KJZZ News, Phoenix.
19: FEMA has awarded about $700,000 to Arizona and the Havasupai tribe to fund hazard mitigation projects. The money came from a program the federal agency had nixed, but was reinstated by the courts earlier this year. KJZZ's Joe Ryan reports.
0: Back in March, a federal judge ordered FEMA to take steps to reverse its termination of the Building Resilient Infrastructure and Communities program. This came after Arizona's Chris Mays and other attorneys general successfully sued when a previous order to reinstate the program was seemingly ignored. More than $400,000 will go to the state to help prevent flooding in Prescott. The Havasupai tribe is receiving more than $300,000 for flood warning systems. Jill Ryan, Phoenix.
3: This is Fresh Air. I am Terry Gross. My guest Lenny Kaye has been Patti Smith's guitarist since their early days when he was a rock critic and she was doing poetry readings. In 1971, when Smith decided she wanted guitar accompaniment for her next reading, it was Kaye she asked to join her. With the exception of her long breaks from performing, their partnership continues to this day. Lenny Kaye has played with other bands, but finally, at the age of 79, he has a new solo album of his own songs. It's called Goin' Local, and it will be released July 17th. It shows off his versatility as a guitar player and songwriter. I also love his singing. There's some scorching guitar, tender ballads, and songs that made me smile and laugh. Lenny Kaye is one of those people who seems to know everything there is to know about rock and pop music. He's written several books related to rock and roll history, including his latest, Lightning Striking, about 10 transformative periods in rock history and the cities they originated in. His record anthology, Nuggets, Original Artifacts of the First Psychedelic Era, 1965 to 68, inspired many first-generation punk rockers. Next year will be its 55th anniversary, and it's still considered a classic. As proof of his open mind, musical curiosity, and wide-ranging taste, he wrote a book about the crooners, the singers from the early days of the microphone, which allowed them to sing in more intimate voices, like Bing Crosby, Rudy Vallee, and Russ Colombo. Lenny Kaye, welcome back to Fresh Air. It is always great to have you on the show, and I love the new album.
13: Oh, thank you so much, Terry. It's great to be fresh-aired.
3: Your guitar playing is so good in so many different styles. And I want to start with the song Goin' Local.
13: Okay.
3: Because this is like the real like high-energy song on there, and I love your guitar playing on it. Can you talk about writing it at all?
13: Well, a lot of these songs come from my personal experience as a living being on the Lower East Side. I like to stay out late sometimes. You can often find me at 3:30 in the morning dancing to White Wedding at a local bar. But, it's just a song about hanging out in your neighborhood. And it's probably the most rock-oriented song on the record because a lot of the songs on there started with me on the couch with an acoustic guitar, musing about a situation or thinking about a relationship or just kind of, growing from a more acoustic thing. A lot of the songs are personal and actually somewhat vulnerable.
3: Yes to all of that, and we'll hear some of those a little bit later. So here's Goin' Local.

0: That's Lenny Kaye from his new solo album. We heard the title track, Going Local. It's about time you made your own album. Why did you never do it before, and why did you do it now?
1: Well, Terry, I've been slightly busy. I can only really deal with one thing in at a time. And also, I didn't quite know how to present myself. This is a different side of what people might expect from me. I felt like these songs kind of had a theme, which is who I am at this very moment in time. I like the fact that there's a progression of my musical consciousness that's reflected in this album. I do a lot of things, and a lot of times I kind of duck into somebody else's soundscape, but I thought it was time for me to really understand who I am as an artist, and I wanted artistic closure for some of these songs that I've come up with over the last, you know, at this point, 10 or 15 years.
0: How do you think you've changed musically in what you want to say and what you want to hear? And I'm thinking, like, is it in part age, experience?
1: I think it's less age and more experience. I've been through so many musical genres in my time. I've sung to you some of the great crooners. I love country music. I'm a passable pedal steel guitar player. I love heavy music. I have a band called The Drift, my side project, which is kind of a power trio that accesses the darker side of my personality. But I thought that, in a sense, these songs show a personal thing. When I played them for Patty, she said something to me, which I thought was good. She says, "I've never heard you sound like this." And I'm all about the future, Terry. I mean, I have to say, I have a long list of things I've done in the past, but to me, that's the past. I really like the fact that I've given myself a new persona that I can pursue and understand who I am at this point in my life.
0: Well, I want to play a song that I've never heard a song like it. I've never heard lyrics about this subject before. And it's a really reflective song. It's called The Things You Leave Behind. And it seems very autobiographical because it's in part about, as you're getting to the end of the line, what do you do with all your stuff? What do you do with all your records? What do you do with the stuff in the storage lockers? Does anybody want to inherit it? Should you be selling it? Like, donating it?
1: My daughter always says to me, she says, "Dad, what are you going to do with it? It's all going in the dumpster." Well, I don't think
0: so. Not the dumpster.
1: No.
0: Please, not the dumpster.
1: No. I mean, you know, I call my accumulation the museum of me because, you know, I look at all the books, some of which I'll never read, but I like seeing their spines on the shelf. Of course, you know, the accumulation of records, which is a curation of a sort. And anytime I get rid of a record, I want to hear it a week later. And the song was birthed when someone I knew passed on, and I was given an honorable job of moving their stuff out. And I thought, man, it's a great responsibility to make sure that somebody's sense of curation is honored.
0: Yeah, well, let's hear it. This is The Things You Leave Behind, written and performed by my guest Lenny Kaye on his new album, Going Local.
2: Sooner or later, we're all gonna find that we've made it to the end of the line. It gets heavier every

0: That's The Things You Leave Behind from Lenny Kaye's new album, Going Local, which will be released next week. What's your plan for The Things You Leave Behind, for the records and books? Do you want to, like, donate it to an archive? Do you want to sell it? Do you want to bequeath it to somebody?
1: I mean, actually, I'm amused by the fact that Tom Verlaine's book and record collection have been kind of put out into the world. Discogs just sold 1,000 of Tom's records. They had an event where you could go and buy a Tom Verlaine book. I'm not that, I mean, who knows? That's kind of a prideful thing that anybody would want a record that I personally scratched after listening to it for 100 times. And to be honest, you know, I probably, you know, when the time comes and it gets dispersed, I won't know anything about it. I'll be up there with the great, file cabinet in the sky thinking, oh, man, I want to hear this record. So
0: My husband decided before he died that he wanted, most of his collection, thousands and thousands and thousands of albums and CDs, sold so that record buyers could experience the pleasure he got from buying the records, from searching for them, finding them, buying them, listening to them. And I thought there was something really wonderful about that sentiment.
1: They will return to the great flea market in the sky.
0: You worked at Village Oldies, which was a famous record store in Greenwich Village. So what did you get out of working in a record store, since you're so obsessed with music and with recordings and with making them?
1: I got a lot of records, I'll tell you.
0: I like to joke
1: I like to say that I worked for $10 a day and all the records I could slide out the door. You get a sense of the expanse of recorded music, which is a beautiful thing. I mean, in my crooner book, I got to investigate a world that I didn't personally experience, to understand how in these 78 grooves, an entirely new music was being invented. My Lightning Striking book is more my personal journey through the many transformative moments of rock and roll.
0: You know, it's funny because I think at the same time you were working at Village Oldies, which was a stop for, serious record buyers and also just people in the neighborhood, tourists. But it was a very, alternative kind of culture. But you also had a band, and I think at the same time were playing for fraternities, which seems like a really different culture than Village Oldies culture. Do you feel like you lived in different worlds at the same time?
1: Well, I believe that it's all the same culture. When you're playing in a band that's that playing in a fraternity party as the Zoo did.
0: Your band, yeah.
1: Yeah, the Zoo. Bringing down, for your very own horror show, I think, was our thing. We had dancing girls called the Zulus. I know. What can I say?
0: you can apologize later.
1: Okay, thank you. But, you'd play Shout for 20 minutes, and the fraternity brothers would be swimming in beer on the floor. And that's a great response. Music releases us. Music elevates us. Music illuminates us. And no matter the different styles, this is what I've really found, given all my many, investigations into different genres, is that it's all kind of accessorizing because the basic reasons for a song stay the same. I want love. I don't have love. I'm sad. I've lost love. Who am I? I'm peeved at the world. All of these things are universal, and no matter the decoration or the genre or how it's presented, these are the elements of why we sing. And I'm, of course, quite blessed to be part of those who sing and see it come back to them in the response of the audience.
0: Well, let me reintroduce you here. If you're just joining us, my guest is Lenny Kaye. He's Patti Smith's longtime guitarist, has performed in other bands, and now has his first solo album. It's called Goin' Local and will be released July 17th. We'll be right back. This is Fresh Air.
2: 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If the heat has you hitting the road this summer, KJZZ's hotspots will include a cooler option this summer, too. Visit hotspots.kjzz.org for some cool getaways. This Thursday evening should be clear with a low of 91 degrees and winds gusting up to 20 miles per hour, sunny and hot, and 112 degrees by tomorrow. 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
0: This is Fresh Air. Let's get back to my interview with Lenny Kaye. He's Patti Smith's longtime guitarist, although she's also been performing with her son featured on guitar. Lenny Kaye has his first solo album, and it features his own songs. It's called Goin' Local and will be released next week. Let's go back to the beginning. Your first instrument, as far as I know, was accordion, which seems like an unusual choice. If it was a choice, I don't know whether somebody chose it for you. What's the story behind accordion?
1: My dad played the accordion and the piano. I almost wish he would have started me on piano because when I was growing up and rock and roll was getting going, the accordion was not the most mobile of instruments. But, you know, after when I was about 10, I stopped playing it. And then I picked up the guitar when I was getting out of high school.
0: And that one, you knew that was the one for you?
1: Well, you know, folk music was happening. I originally wanted to be a lonely folk singer in the backyard. But in February of 64, the Beatles came on the Ed Sullivan Show. And in that seismic moment, that's when I bought my first electric guitar.
0: I want to talk about your first brush with professional recording. Your uncle, Larry Cusick, was a lyricist. Your family name was Cusikoff, if I'm pronouncing that right.
1: Yes.
0: Your father changed it to Kay, your uncle changed it to Cusick. And he was a lyricist. And among the things he wrote the lyrics for was the love theme from The Godfather, which was a hit for Andy Williams in 1972. So let's just hear a little bit of that.

0: I love that line. Wine-colored days, kissed by the sun, warm-colored nights. My uncle was, my uncle wrote a lot of, 60, 70. I have 45s, that nobody ever heard. He was a journeyman songwriter. And when I was 18, he knew I was in a band, and he called me up, and he wanted to jump on the Eve of Destruction bandwagon and write a folk protest song. And so he had me sing it over the phone, and next thing I knew, I was in a recording studio, first time ever in Times Square, being Link Cromwell.
1: Yeah, your pseudonym for the recording was Link Cromwell. Is that Link as in Link Ray?
0: I was just, they had, 25 first names, 25 second names. I might have been Link Saunders at one time.
1: So it was like
0: Link.
1: Choose one from column A and one from column B.
0: But yeah, I like Link because it's kind of like Lenny Kaye. I mean, it's got the same in the L and the K in there.
1: Well, let's hear the recording that you made for your uncle. And this was, professionally released. And it's called Crazy Like a Fox. So this is my guest, Lenny Kaye, under the name Link Cromwell.

0: Foxy.
1: They call me neurotic and say I'm psychotic because I let my hair grow long. Your hair is still pretty long.
0: Yeah, well, you know, thank you, DNA. I mean, I remember when growing your hair long could get you in really big trouble.
1: I remember that, too. Why did you keep it that way? Why is it still long?
0: I don't know. I just like it. It's getting good in the back, as they say. I cut it every once in a while when I feel like my hair is wearing me. I cut it back so I get the proportion right. But I don't know. I just like it. It's who I am.
1: What did that recording do for you in terms of your sense of identity as a possible, like, real professional recording artist?
0: Well, it gave me a sense of who I could be, even though I didn't dare think about it. It gave me a sense of purpose, one might say. But thank God it wasn't a hit, because if it was a hit, my life would have really had a different arc. You know, I would have had that million seller, you know, gotten the drug habit, been found on the streets of San Francisco.
1: or playing at Oldies Festival.
0: Yeah, I might be on PBS's folk protest singers of the 1960s. But I believe the musical gods had different ideas for who I might become.
1: Well, let me reintroduce you here. If you're just joining us, my guest is Lenny Kay. His new solo album, which is his first album on his own, is called Going Local. It will be released next week. We'll be right back after a short break. I'm Terry Gross, and this is Fresh Air.

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4: This is Fresh Air. I'm Terry Gross. Let's get back to my interview with Lenny Kaye. He's Patti Smith's longtime guitarist. His first solo album, called Goin' Local, will be released next week. It features his own songs. He's also known for curating the anthology Nuggets, original artifacts of the first psychedelic era, 1965 to 68. It's credited with inspiring many performers from the first generation of punk rockers. Next year marks its 55th anniversary, and it's still considered a classic. Early in his career, Kaye was a rock critic. He's continued to write about music through liner notes and several books. His latest book, Lightning Striking, is about 10 transformative periods in rock and roll history and the cities they originated in. Earlier, we were talking about Kaye's uncle, Larry Cusick, who was a lyricist. He wrote the lyrics to the theme from The Godfather, Speak Softly, Love, and for the love theme from Romeo and Juliet, A Time for Us. He even wrote lyrics for a quasi-protest song that Lenny Kaye recorded under a pseudonym after his uncle auditioned him by having him sing the hit protest song, Eve of Destruction. I've been thinking what it might have been like for your late uncle to want to, like, you know, ride the crest of this, like, folk protest

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1: That I asked him toward the end of his days if he had any lyrics. I said, "Q, I'm a musician. Do you got any lyrics?" And he gave me a sheaf of them. And toward the end of his life, when he was in the hospital for quite a while, and I kept asking his wife, I said, "I'd like to see my Uncle Q." And she said, "Oh, wait till he gets better." And I knew he wasn't getting better. And then one day, I just took these lyrics and I put the ones called "Yes, I Will," the most simple of lyrics, on the music stand, and I started playing it. The chords fell to hand, and at the end of it, when it starts repeating the "Yes, I will, yes, I will," I just burst into tears, and I said, "I have to see my Uncle Q," and I went up to the hospital, and he was there, and he was very frail, and I sang it to him. And he said, "Thank you very much." And the next morning, I got a call that he'd passed on. So I got to show him a little love and respect very much at the end.
2: This is also one of my favorite tracks on the album. And it's a tender, beautiful song and sung with such tenderness. And also, it's a song that I think you can sing to someone you're in love with, a romantic mm-hmm. partner, or to a child.
1: Absolutely. I mean, it's a song that is so simple and yet conveys so much emotion. I actually marvel at it, and it's probably for me a true expression of my uncle's gift for making a lyric that goes directly to your heart. Just no stopping, right there. Start it beating.
2: So let's hear it. This is "Yes, I Will" from Lenny Kaye's new album, Goin' Local.

That was Yes I Will, with music by my guest Lenny Kaye and the lyric by his late uncle. And it's on Lenny Kaye's new album called Going Local. We'll be right back. This is Fresh Air.

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1: This is Fresh Air. Let's get back to my interview with Lenny Kaye. He has his first solo album, and it features his own songs. It's called Going Local, and it will be released next week. So you started off as a rock critic. You were still playing, you know, in a band, but you were a rock critic. You were reviewing records. You wrote for all the pop magazines, but you also wrote for men's magazines. It's through an article that Patti Smith first got in touch with you

0: This was, I think, in 1971 or two, and you'd written about a cappella music or doo-wop. What did you love about the music, and what did she love about the article?
1: It touched Patty very much because it was the kind of music that she listened to growing up in South Jersey and Philadelphia. We both enjoyed Jerry Blavitt, the Gita with the heater, the boss with the hot sauce, playing beautiful, beautiful group harmony. And when I was growing up in Brooklyn, I would see the older kids on the corner hitting notes, as it were. And that was the first music that touched my soul. I once had hopes to be a high tenor in a doo-wop group. Of course, I've completely lost that part of my vocal range, so I'll never achieve that one. But when Patty called me up about this article I'd written for Jazz and Pop, which was about a very niche thing, a cappella music was doo-wop music without, of course, musical instruments, but it was specialized from oldies stores. And this is like 1963, 1962, which meant that the music was already past dated. And it was, and of course, it would be knocked off the charts by the English invasion. But I wrote this article, and that's when Patty first called me up, and she said, she was moved by it, and that's when she started visiting me at Village Oldies, and I'd put on our favorite records, My Hero by the Blue Notes, Today's the Day, Maureen Gray, Bristol Stomp, and we just became friendly, and that's where she asked me to join her at St. Mark's Church for her first poetry reading, because she wanted to shake things up a little bit.
0: Can you describe what that night was like, your first time playing with her? And not that many people were doing like music behind poetry.
1: Patty didn't want to do a standard poetry reading. We were opening, quote unquote, Gerard Malanga. So there were a lot of Warhol people there. There were a lot of music people. It was kind of a cross section of downtown. But Patty felt that if she just did a standard poetry reading, Gregory Corso would be up in the balcony, you know, saying, come on, liven it up. And so she wanted to, you know, have a little action. I went over to the loft where she was living with Robert Mapplethorpe, and she read me her poems, and I just kind of put some rhythmic energy behind the poems, and we went there and did it. It was not meant to be anything. We didn't even perform again together for another 2.5 years. It was more like an art event. But it was very well received. Again, it was so casual. New York at that time was just a hotbed of artistic creativity, theater, film, you name it. In that little 10-block circuit of the East Village, so much was happening. And this was just another night of going out and, you know, putting on a performance. I always marvel at the fact that we didn't think of it as, oh, hey, let's have a band. I mean, we didn't have a band for another 3 years. We developed organically, and that to me is what made us so special. We sounded like ourselves by the time we had all the pieces of a real band.
0: On your first album together, you do Gloria. And mm-hmm. It reminds me of Charlie Parker's early recordings in the sense that...
1: Wow, thank you.
0: And here's why. I mean, both Gloria and Charlie Parker, they start a movement. I mean, Gloria is so punk and it inspired so many punk rockers. And Charlie Parker inspired every jazz musician. And so you'd think when you listen to them that it would sound like everything else, since so many musicians pattern themselves on it. But both those early Parker recordings and Gloria, every time I listen to either end of those, it just sounds so radical and so fresh and new and energized. Can you talk about like recording it together, what it was like for you to be doing something that was like so different and so exciting?
1: It didn't seem that different to us. I mean, here we are, we started out as a trio, myself, Patty, and the pianist Richard Soul. And what we would do, especially as we were beginning, Patty would do a poem, we'd connect it with a song, and then she would improvise. And you could do that in the structure of this little trio. Richard Soul was such an accomplished pianist, except he could play Rachmaninoff. He didn't want that, sure. He was used to accompanying cabaret singers, but he could also not show off and just hit those chords and keep things propelling, and I'm pretty much of a rhythm guitarist at that point. And so we would just explore these fields, as we call it. Gloria happened because Richard Hell had sold us his bass guitar for $40, and Patty strapped it on and whacked the E note, and then she said, "Christ died for somebody's sins, but not mine," which was a poem of hers called Oath. And, and then I connected it with the most glorious of songs. Gloria, of course, is not only the great Van Morrison song done by every garage band, but it was also a classic doo-wop song done by the Cadillacs, Esther Navarro. It seems to be a word that replicates and understands each other. And by the time we got in the studio, it had been sculpted into a kind of quasi-arrangement. But launching it in the studio was kind of, made us aware that we were writing ourselves into history, which is kind of daunting in a certain way and somewhat presumptuous.
0: Well, let's hear Gloria from Patti Smith's first album, Horses, with my guest Lenny Kaye on guitar.

0: That's Patti Smith, Lenny Kaye, my guest on guitar from Patti Smith's first album, Horses. What did she bring out in you?
1: She brought out in me a sense of trust in my own musical abilities. I'm not a virtuoso guitarist by any means, but she stayed with me and let me express my musicality. She helped me understand who I am as a musician and how it helped her understand herself as a singer, because Patti learned how to sing on the stage with the band. She also sensed a positive energy in me that I could go anywhere. I'm not hidebound by genre or how things should be done. And Patti, of course, is a creative force that continues to move ever forward. She's not one to rest on her laurels. She wants to see what happens next, and she encourages that in me. And I think, you know, to be honest, that I have a solo album at this point in my life shows that I also understand that you have to keep evolving, you have to keep moving forward, you have to be true to your art. You can't be blinded by fame or money. I'm a worker. That's really what she encouraged in me. She's a worker too. No matter what we did yesterday or 5 years ago or 10 years ago or at this point 55 years ago, it's all about the future. She has an expression: progress isn't the future, it's keeping up with the present. And so I try to incorporate that in my life. Whatever I've done in the past, great. But what I'm really interested in is getting up and seeing who I am today and as it moves into tomorrow.
0: Well, it's time for me to reintroduce you again so we could take a short break. If you're just joining us, my guest is Lenny Kaye. He's Patti Smith's longtime guitarist, has performed with other bands, and now has his first solo album. It's called Goin' Local, and it will be released July 17th. We'll be right back. This is Fresh Air.
2: Hey, good evening on a Thursday night here at KJZZ. I'm Phil Latzman. Good to have you along. Hope you're staying cool and hydrated. An extreme heat warning lasting through tomorrow here in the Valley and for much of the state. As far as we're concerned, stay in and listen. So we've got On Point coming up at 8 o'clock after Fresh Air wraps up, and then 9 o'clock gets the middle, 10 o'clock cue from CBC. I'll be here to start off the Friday with the morning edition tomorrow between 5 and 9. We'll have that perfect mix of BBC, NPR, and KJZZ News. 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
0: This is Fresh Air. Let's get back to my interview with Lenny Kaye. He has his first solo album, and it features his own songs. It's called Goin' Local, and it will be released next week. So you're such a New York City guy. I think you were born in Manhattan, and you lived in Brooklyn, Queens, and New Jersey. Do I have that right?
1: Yep.
0: You're living in East Stroudsburg now?
1: Yes, I am. I've wound up in Pennsylvania.
0: In the Pocono Mountains.
1: Yeah. It's not that far from New York. It's an hour and a half drive when there's no traffic. But
0: there's a bunch of musicians who live there for that reason. You can get to New York to play gigs, but it's beautiful country up there.
1: It's really nice, and it has, of course, the Delaware River, which is one of the great rivers of our time. I was just swimming in it 2 days ago when it was so hot.
0: Among the musicians who used to live there was Bob Dureau, the singer-songwriter.
1: Yeah, Right nearby is the Delaware Water Gap. They have the Deerhead Inn, and Phil Woods lived there, Bob Dureau. They have quite a little underground jazz scene. And it's just a nice place to be. I grew up in New York City, but when I first moved to Pennsylvania, there was a sign as you got over the border from New Jersey. It said, America starts here. And I believe that, you know, all of a sudden you're outside of the ring of one of the world capitals, New York City, and also in a certain way outside of the ring of another world capital, Philadelphia. And you can see the expanse of the country, and it gives you a perspective on your life in New York, things that seem so important or less so, and also what the rest of the country might be feeling and thinking.
0: On your song, Let's Make a Memory, there's a line in the lyric that says, I don't know if I could live in this part of the country, but you make me want to try. Did you move there because your wife wanted to?
1: Yes, I was a little shocked. But we had a 3-year-old daughter, and the East Village in the late 80s was not as gentrified or even habitable as it is now. You know, when you have a 3-year-old, you want them to go out and play and not have to watch for shards of glass. So we went out there, and it took me a while to understand my place there, but I've come to love it.
0: When your daughter was young, did you sing lullabies to her?
1: Yeah, I actually sang the Beatles' If I Fell. And when she got married, for our dance, as it was, we played that song. I would always sing to her little lullabies.
0: Did you try to shape her taste?
1: Impossible. My daughter, when she got old enough to get into the radio, we'd be driving along, and she'd hear a song with a guitar in it, and she'd immediately change the station to a hip-hop station.
0: Oh, right.
1: You know, which is great.
0: Did you expect that there was going to be a generation gap musically? Because there was such a big one when you were growing up. Because rock and roll was new. Parents were listening to Perry Como. And now, I mean, there is a generation gap with hip-hop.
1: I always hope that there is a generation gap. I don't believe that music was, quote, better then. Music belongs to the moment. I would not want people to venerate the music that I grew up with or even that I make now. I believe that music exists as the soundtrack of our present time. And often when I'm in the car, I listen to hit radio. I might not make music like that. I might not even understand how to make music, but I can certainly appreciate the cleverness and the skill that goes into making the hits of the day. And so I would hope that when her kids grow up, you know, they're not going to be listening to what she did. They're going to be listening to the music of their generation.
0: Well, I want to close with another song from your new album, and I want to play A Friend Like You. Would you talk about the song?
1: A Friend Like You, I heard the original French version by Stefan Eicher when I was in Paris in the 90s, and I just loved the song. I bought it, and I brought it home, and I always thought I would like to write English lyrics to this, and so I did. I recorded it. It's actually one of my favorite songs on the record. And when I finished it, I sent it to Stefan, and he loved it. So, I guess I kind of did what my uncle did with Nino Rota's music. I took Stefan Eicher's music and spun it into English.
0: But is it a translation or a brand new lyric?
1: It's a brand new lyric. I think the chorus is kind of like a translation because I had to figure out what that is, but I just wrote a new lyric to it.
0: So this is A Friend Like You from Lenny Kaye's new album, Going Local. Lenny Kaye, it has been such a pleasure to have you back on the show.
1: Thank you.

Lenny K's new album, Goin' Local, will be released next week. If you'd like to catch up on interviews you missed, like this week's conversations with Peter Asher from the British Invasion duo Peter and Gordon, who also produced James Taylor and Linda Ronstadt, or journalist Ari Berman on the latest developments in voting rights, or Rachel Aviv on tensions in mother-daughter relationships, check out our podcast. 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

Fresh Air's executive producer is Sam Brigger. Our technical director and engineer is Audrey Bentham. Our engineer today is Adam Stanishevsky. Our interviews and reviews are produced and edited by Phyllis Myers, Roberta Shorrock, Anne Baldonado, Lauren Krenzel, Teresa Madden, Monique Nazareth, Susan Yakundi, Anna Bauman, and Nico Gonzalez-Whistler. Our digital media producer is Molly C.V. Nesper. Thea Challoner directed today's show. Our co-host is Tanya Mosley. I'm Terry Gross.

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1: There are a lot of questions about Mitch McConnell's health. 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
4: I'm Jeremy Hobson. You don't have to travel far in America to find homelessness. On any given day, roughly 750,000 people in the U.S. are experiencing it. The reasons are complex, from mental illness and substance use disorders to a shortage of affordable housing and the rising cost of living. So what can we do to better address homelessness? That's next time on The Middle.
2: The Middle is tonight at 9, part of KJZZ's Evening Conversations. It's 8 o'clock.
5: Is the economy working for you?
6: 2019, where you had 65% said it was working for them. Personally, the economy was. Now that number is 37. That's an unbelievable change.
5: And it's a change driven by a lot of things, like housing, childcare, healthcare, gas, groceries. In a word, affordability. Yet wages aren't keeping up.
7: In fact, urban research found that in 2023, about one in two Americans lived in a household where they had enough resources to economically thrive. And what we're seeing today is one in four adults reported being food insecure.
5: In a way, this is a years-long story, but now it's compounded by historically low trust in government, historically high income inequality. America had its first trillionaire this year. So what can we do about it? I'm Meghna Chakrabarty. Today on Point, for answers, we are bringing back our money ladies, Rana Faruhar and Michelle Singletary. Stay with us.
8: Live from NPR News, I'm Giles Snyder. Iran's late supreme leader, the Ayatollah Ali Khamenei, has been laid to rest months after the U.S. and Israeli airstrikes had killed him. NPR's Hadil Al-Shalchi reports.
9: Earlier in the day, Iranian state media showed huge crowds swarming the truck carrying the casket of Ayatollah Ali Khamenei and four of his killed family members as it made its way through his birthplace, Mashhad. People wearing black spilled into the streets to perform the ritual Islamic funeral prayers facing the caskets draped in the Iranian flag. Iranian state media reported that army fighter jets were flying over the skies of Mashhad to secure them for the last day of the funeral. On Wednesday, U.S. CENTCOM said it struck Iranian military installations in retaliation for Iranian strikes on ships in the Strait of Hormuz. Iran responded by targeting U.S. military bases in Kuwait and Bahrain. Hadil Al-Shalchi, NPR News, Istanbul.
8: The latest exchange of fire between the U.S. and Iran has gas prices on the rise again, as NPR's Joe Hernandez reports.
10: The average cost of a gallon of regular unleaded was $3.85 on Thursday, according to AAA. But that number surpassed $4.50 in May and was as low as $2.79 in January, the organization found. Personal finance experts say the seesaw of gas prices can be an added stress on consumers trying to budget for fuel. It's also changing how they buy. Data from the cashback app Upside found that when gas prices rose in early March, drivers visited gas stations more often and bought less fuel each time. To stay ahead of price swings, experts say consumers can bank on higher costs and use apps to shop around for the best deal. Joe Hernandez, NPR News.
8: President Trump has removed the remaining members of the Bipartisan Election Assistance Commission, the federal agency that provides security security guidance to states. An association of state election officials sent word out to its members today. The move follows the Supreme Court's ruling last month, giving presidents a freer hand in removing members of independent federal agencies. The main Democratic Party says it's working on a plan to replace Graham Platner as the U.S. Senate nominee, and NPR's Sage Miller.
11: While Platner has not officially withdrawn himself from the race, the main Democratic Party released a statement saying it will host a new nominating convention to select his replacement. The statement emphasized the process would include Platner supporters and draw from the grassroots movement his campaign built. State party leadership knows without that support, the chances of beating Republican incumbent Susan Collins becomes much harder. The Maine Senate race is a critical seat Democrats are looking to flip in November if they have any chance of taking control of the chamber. The party has less than 3 weeks to register a new nominee with the Maine Secretary of State. Sage Miller, NPR News.
8: This is NPR News.
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13: From KJZZ News in Phoenix, I'm Tiara Vian. Mexico says it will file criminal complaints to U.S. prosecutors relating to the deaths of its citizens during U.S. immigration enforcement operations and while in ICE custody. From the Fronteras desk in Hermosillo, KJZZ's Nina Krivinsky has more.
14: Mexican Foreign Minister Roberto Velasco says his country will take several additional steps to protect his citizens in the U.S. from mistreatment, more than a year after the Trump administration ramped up immigration enforcement efforts. The announcement comes after ICE agents fatally shot a Mexican national in Houston this week. Velasco says 14 Mexican nationals have died in ICE custody since the beginning of President Trump's term, and three more have died during immigration enforcement actions. We're going to move on from the diplomatic sphere and go directly before prosecutors, Velasco says. In addition to the request for criminal charges to the U.S. Department of Justice and state prosecutors' offices, Velasco says Mexico will also file civil lawsuits against private contractors that operate immigration detention facilities. Nina Krivinsky, KJZZ News, Hermosillo.
13: The National Park Service is investigating a mysterious illness afflicting boaters who've rafted down the Grand Canyon this summer. Chris Clements has more.
15: One of the first stops Matthew Wappett made after finishing his trip down the Colorado River was an emergency room.
16: And ever since really June 6th, I've had fevers, bone joint aches. I felt like I've had the flu for a month, essentially.
15: Nobody else on his trip got sick. He thought he was alone with this mystery illness until he discovered a Facebook post from a different boater who mentioned similar symptoms.
16: It helps me feel like I'm not crazy.
15: The boater who posted on Facebook also floated down the river in June. He says four different groups of people who rafted down the canyon have reached out to him about similar illnesses and described similar symptoms. Now, the National Park Service Office of Public Health is leading an investigation into the illnesses. I'm Chris Clements in Flagstaff.
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5: This is On Point. I'm Meghna Chakrabarty. The United States is the richest country in the world, but half of Americans can barely afford to live in it. Let me say that again. The United States has the world's largest economy by a wide margin, a GDP of more than $32 trillion, but half of Americans do not have the resources to live securely in this country. Now, that second fact is from two recent studies from the Urban Institute and the Brookings Institution, which both found that almost 50% of American households simply do not earn enough money to cover the necessities of life. Of course, we're talking housing, childcare, healthcare, even food. So I ask you, how does that make sense? I mean, frankly, I can't find the right historical parallel. Is it feudalism? Not quite. This is still a democracy. Is it an aristocracy? I mean, maybe that's closer. But I think the right one is plutocracy, or a system of government whose policies advance the interests of the ultra-wealthy, such as seen in the ancient Roman Empire, where the Roman Senate consisted of a wealthy aristocracy who appointed elected local administrators to rule in their favor. Now, American plutocracy isn't so direct, but it's gotten to the point where it's pretty overt, right? I mean, a bunch of scholars have investigated this. 5 years ago, Princeton University professor Martin Gillens and Northwestern University professor Benjamin Page concluded in a study that, quote, economic elites and organized groups representing business interests in the United States have substantial independent impacts on U.S. government policy, while average citizens and mass-based interest groups have little or no independent influence, end quote. Now, I get it. I'm going a bit off the rails here, but it's because we usually use such passive language around what is fundamentally an extreme truth. We talk about affordability and making ends meet. But when half of American families are barely getting by, or quite frankly, not even getting by, I genuinely want to hear from more forceful voices on what ought to be done about it. So enter the On Point Money Ladies, Rana Faruhar and Michelle Singletary. Rana is a CNN global economic analyst and global business columnist and associate editor at the Financial Times, author of many books, including Homecoming, The Path to Prosperity in a Post-Global World. Hello, Rana. It's good to talk to you again.
17: Hey, Magna. It's great to be here.
5: Did you like my rant?
17: I loved it. I loved your whole setup. Okay, I'm like, yes, check.
5: Sometimes I just have to get these things out of my system. I'm so sorry, listeners. But
17: I'm
5: let
17: so
5: me
17: glad
5: also
17: it was you, not me.
5: Let me bring in Michelle Singletary. She's the Washington Post's nationally syndicated personal finance columnist, author of many books as well, including What to Do with Your Money When Crisis Hits, a Survival Guide. Michelle, welcome back. I'm so glad to talk to you again.
18: Oh, I'm so glad to be back. Thank you so much. And a big amen, amen, amen to what you just said. No, if you had church, we would all be standing up and doing the Lord's
5: Tell
18: dance.
5: Me about it. Oh, my God. Now, I don't want listeners to think that I'm like some kind of crazy communist hiding around a corner, because I actually still do believe in the free flow of capital, and I kind of look askance at the idea of state ownership of industry, okay? So I just want to put that out there, On Point listeners. But this weird, now it's been going on for a long time, this weird, like, radical imbalance between how quote-unquote rich this country is versus how much hundreds of millions of Americans are actually struggling to get by. I just don't know, like, I don't know, Michelle, I don't even know how to process it or think through that. Like, how do you do that?
18: Well, you know, I'm on this show, I cry all the time. So that's and it's probably going to happen today. You know, I don't always process that. I would say privilege of working with people one-on-one. I look at their budgets. I work with couples. I work with people who make very little to meet people who make a very lot of money. So I get to see exactly what's happening, people's actual numbers. And it, I tell you, it keeps me up at night. My husband is like, you can't internalize all this stuff, but I do because I see people who have gone to college and gotten a college degree and gotten a master's degree, and they are struggling. And I see people who just graduated from high school, got a decent job, making what in any other country would be a great living, and they can't make it. And so, you know, it's just so disheartening that so many people can't go to the doctors or can't buy a home, or if their car breaks down, that is a major, major crisis. For some people, you're like, oh, I can come up with $1,000 for car repair. For them, it might mean not getting to work for a couple of days. And so it really bothers me. And it's why I work in my community, why I work in my church, to help people try to figure out how to make this money work that they're getting. So it greatly bothers me, the system that we set up where the rich get just richer and the poor get poorer, and the middle class are just crushed. And they, you know, the thing about that middle, they sort of say, I did everything you told me to do, right? I did it all, and I still can't make it work.
5: Yeah. Rana, jump in.
17: Yeah, well, I was struck by your setup about plutocracy and how the Roman Empire, you know, was set up where the plutocrats, the ruling class, the policies were set up to support them. Absolutely, that's what we have in this country. And, you know, it didn't happen overnight. It doesn't happen all at once. It's not like some nefarious person. I mean, you know, you might think Ronald Reagan was nefarious, but it's not like some nefarious person comes in 1980 and says, we're going to change the whole system and make it so the rich get richer. But there are a series of tweaks that are based on ideas about how the economy should function. And one of the core ideas in this country has been that we should be an asset-led economy, an ownership mm-hmm. economy. And, you know, you're seeing that actually it's been just in the news this week with Trump coming in with these Trump accounts, you know, the $100,000 grant from the Treasury for children born between 2025 and 2028. And, you know, hey, great. But guess what? When those kids are 18 at a 5% rate, that's going to be $2,400. That ain't going to close the wealth gap. That's not, you know, these kind of tweaks are not, they're, you know, admirable, but not helping fundamentally. And that's because we need a wholesale shift in how the economy works. We've got to go back to a better balance between labor and capital. I can talk more about how that could happen. One of the things I'll just say very quickly that I find is bubbling up now. It sounds kind of wonky, but it's going to be important. You'll hear more about it. Redistribution and pre-distribution. So redistribution is one way to tackle all the problems we've just been talking about. It's things like a wealth tax. You know, it's making billionaires in California pay a one-time levy on their wealth. Things that would basically say, okay, now we have enough money to fund, you know, Medicaid. We have enough money to help people with you know, food security, et cetera. But there's also something called pre-distribution, which is very interesting. And that's essentially what the Trump account is. It doesn't go nearly far enough. Pre-distribution is when we look at the wealth in our society in areas like, for example, the digital economy, artificial intelligence, which is, by the way, going to put inequality on steroids, already is. And we say, you know what? We can either allow 1% of the population to take all the gains, or we can say this is almost like it's sovereign wealth. It's like oil. It's like a natural resource. We're going to redivide that pie. This has been done many times in many societies. It's been done with land reform in Asia. It's been done with resource wealth sharing in Scandinavian countries and in Alaska. I think we're going to hear a lot more about both pre-distribution and redistribution. Otherwise, we're headed for some even rockier times.
19: Yeah, I want to come back to that in a second in terms of the digital economy. But Michelle, I'd love to hear you on the Trump accounts, actually. I know you wanted to talk about that.
18: My upcoming column is about that. You know, it's a big yarn for me. It's just so disingenuous. I mean, oh, you know, the children are going to be rich. No, rich children going to be rich. Right? And here's the thing. Take the free money, sure. Sign your kid up, get that $1,000, you know, the $25, you know, $250 to the Dell family, sure, fine, whatever. But in terms of legacy wealth, changing people's lives, it's a drop in the bucket, if that. Mm-hmm. And that's what my column talks about, like the six reasons why I feel like it's just much to do about nothing. Because here's the thing, families can already do what these accounts say. They can already invest for their children. You can set up, you know, a custodial account. You can put money in a 529. Right. Their tools are already there. And we know that families still don't put that money in there. And why? It's not because they're lazy. It's not because they're not brilliant enough or smart enough as the rich people. It's because they don't have the money.
17: They don't have it.
18: If $5,000 a year, you know, it sounds like, oh, that's like nothing. But for a family, you divide that by 12, that's $400 a month. $400 a month, that's food on my table. $400 a month, that's the money I need to put that tire that bursted them. And so if they don't have that count is going to not move the needle hardly at all. Who's going to take advantage of it? It's going to be people like me, who my husband and I have done well. We would have extra 500, and we did it. We funded 529 plans for our kids. It's going to be the people who already have that extra, and it's just, oh, let me just use this account too. But in terms of this whole, you know, going to be rich. And then the other thing is, you're going to turn this money over to an 18-year-old, my kids, living in my house, who know how to handle money. It's not going to be using that money for the retirement. They're going to cash that money out. You know, and so it's just, it's just what Rhonda said. You know, it's rich people creating things without actually knowing how real people live their lives.
19: Right.
18: If you want to help these families, make sure they have health care. Why would you have cut the subsidies for the ACA market? You know, that's what is going to change. Yeah, you know, I mean, so to me,
19: No, I hear you. But this gets to why, like, I still can't fundamentally accept or process the fact that, you know, not just making ends meet, but, you know, Brookings has this number that 1 in 4 American adults, 25% of American adults, are making choices about whether or not to eat on a daily basis. So Rhonda and Michelle, hang on here for just a second. We have a lot more to talk about in just a moment. This is On Point.

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1: I'm Jeremy Hobson. 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
4: You're back with On Point. I'm Meghna Chakrabarty, and today we have two of my absolute favorite people back on the show, On Point's money ladies, Rana Faruhar and Michelle Singletary. I love talking about money, and I love talking about money with these two ladies. Now, I was looking at this new series of studies from Brookings, and I quoted sort of their top line finding at the beginning of the show, that half of people living in American families just can't afford to have a decent quality of life. Not even decent, the necessities of life. And I wanted to point out one more thing for both of you from this Brookings study, because they have an amazing map, state by state map. And oftentimes, you know, when we talk about affordability, the mind might automatically go to, well, yeah, it's expensive in San Francisco, New York, DC, Chicago. But the truth is that this affordability crisis is absolutely everywhere. So in this state by state map that Brookings has, basically almost every state in the United States, between like 47%, only 47% to about 56% of American households between 47% to about 56% of American households can make ends meet. Okay, so they are able to afford the necessities of life. We're not talking about splurges again. These are the healthcare, childcare, food issues. That's such a low number. There are only a few states where it's higher: Colorado, South Dakota, North Dakota, New Hampshire, where they're up in the low 60%. And I just wanted to point that out. You two already know this, but just to say that, like, I somehow feel like sometimes we talk about this in the media as almost sort of a concentrated problem, when it truly is everywhere, every location in this country. Rana, go ahead. Yeah.
5: Yeah, no, I mean, as you're speaking, I'm just thinking that, you know, the median house price in America is $430,000, which is, you know, I mean, an in-state college tuition with housing is $30,000. You know, we could get into the fancy stuff, but just those things are out of reach for many people. This goes back to this larger question of America as an asset economy. You know, if we go back and read our Thomas Piketty, you know, the French economist that basically showed us several years back with his famous book that in lieu of wars or, you know, a New Deal or major government action, you will see asset wealth wildly outpace income wealth. And that has major consequences for politics and society. And that's where we are now. We have an asset economy that's doing still great. I mean, we can talk about why that is and why I think it's kind of a head fake, but it is. If you're in the market, you're still doing okay. The problem is that 93% of the market is owned by the top 10% of the population. So if you get most of your money in a paycheck, you are not keeping up. And going back to what Michelle said about the Trump accounts, you know, this kind of grant, gift, you know, BS, whatever you want to call it, it basically, it just mirrors wealth inequality. Because what you find is even when there are, say, matches or, you know, more of a push for people to donate, you can, or put into funds, you can only do that to the extent that you have money to do it. And you only have money to do it if you are deeply invested in the asset economy. So we've got to find a way to break that cycle and invest more of the country in the wealth that you rightly pointed out, Meghna, is unprecedented in the history of this planet.
4: Yeah. You know, Michelle, that brings me to the question of, in a sense, this issue of rising prices would not be such an issue if people's incomes were keeping up. And because they're not, there is this big gap, and it's been years now, between the rate of price increase versus the smaller rate of people's wages increase. Because of that gap, that's why these issues are becoming more and more acute.
6: That's exactly right. I mean, you get a raise, but if eggs and milk and the price of a car is increasing, you're not getting ahead. You're still treading water, if that. You know, you look at the, just, you know, buying a car, you know, almost 20% of people who borrow for a car now are paying $1,000 a month, and they're stretching those loans out to 6 and 7 and 8 years. So think about that, you know, 6 or 7, 8 years, this very high car payment. So if it's not $1,000, the average is, you know, over $700 a month. And so if you're paying for that transportation to get to your job, then that does not leave you money to put into, as Rana says, the asset economy. And so that's why you're left behind. And then it's the same, you know, with, you know, doing that on buying groceries, medication, you know, just my daughter is a type 1 diabetic and she's a school teacher. And, you know, she, see, I'll really go cry, you know. Mm-hmm. And she talks about being able to afford her insulin and her medications on a teacher's salary. Now she can, because her parents sent her to college with no debt, and she actually got scholarships for most of that. So she worked, she did what she was supposed to do, but and she's making, you know, good, decent money. But here's my child, who is, you know, college graduate, about to go get her master's, and just. Not barely, but like not a whole lot of extra, just trying to afford her medication. That's
5: what
6: we're talking about.
5: Values too. I mean, when my mother was a teacher as well, and is, you know, she's lucky to own a home, but she's living very tight to the bone on a teacher's pension. And this is about values. I mean, I'm going to start crying. I'm not a crier, but I'm going to start crying in a minute, because we are, I mean, truly at a breaking point of, are we going to, as a country, just let people who are, you know, in basically the financial community and the very top tier of the tech community take all the wealth, you know, and leave the people that are teaching, that are caring for us in the hospital, that are doing anything else in the economy to really be disintermediated? I mean, we are about to see what's happened to not just factory workers, but teachers, essential care workers, et cetera. We're about to see that happen higher up the food chain because of AI. Mm-hmm. And what's so interesting and mind-boggling to me is that, although not unprecedented, because this also happened in the Roman Empire, that some of the people at the very top tier, they see the revolutionary handwriting on the wall and they are calling for a sea change. I mean, you see OpenAI, for example, saying we need a sovereign wealth fund of tech wealth. Otherwise, nobody's going to have a job, and we're going to be torn apart as a country. It is such a profound thing. And I am amazed, frankly, that we're not talking about it every single day in this way.
4: Yeah. You know, you're exactly right. When things get this far out of balance, it gives rise to very bad forms of government, of both the far right and far left variety.
5: Absolutely.
4: You know, Yeah. So you know what I want to do? I want to take this back to the level of individual families, because we did get a bunch of listeners who, you know, it's really, I love our listeners so much. They are so open and brave in sharing their struggles. And it makes this real. I love that the three of us can talk kind of about this at the theoretical level and then also down at the dinner table level. So this is Rachel Murtaugh. She's in Cedar Rapids, Iowa. And here is her question.
7: With the uncertainty right now with the economy, we're trying to decide whether we reduce our debt payments and focus more on putting into our emergency fund, or if we still try to hammer down our debt as fast as possible. We're right now doing a snowball debt payoff, which has been going well, but we just are a little worried that we need more in our emergency fund. We have about 8,000 in there now, which we feel great about, but just trying to see, should we focus more on the emergency or do we focus more on our debt payoff?
4: Miss Michelle Singletary, that one's for you.
6: Yeah. So kudos to Rachel. They're doing a great job. 8,000 in their emergency fund. That's, you know, that's far more than the average family. So I think in her case, because they have so much in the emergency fund, I would take all the rest of the money and get rid of the debt. You know, when you look at the average financial emergency for families, it's anywhere from $400 to $1,000. So like your car, you know, your tire blows out or you've got some engine trouble. It's like, you know, $1,200 or $1,500. It's always like over $1,000 when you go in. I don't know. They have some chart that says just charge them $1,000. So they've got that money there for that. My concern would be, and she's right, get rid of that debt, get rid of the debt, because if there is a job loss or disruption in their income, then they don't have to service that. They don't have to worry about the debt, right? Just worry about putting food on the table and keeping the roof over their head. So if you've got that kind of money in an emergency fund, yeah, put everything else to the debt. And when she says snowball, that's basically you list all your debts from the smallest to the largest. You attack the smallest debt first, making extra payments on that, the minimum on the rest, and then you move, you know, to the next and so on and so on. Now, some of the math people out there are like tearing their hair, like, no, higher interest rate. But you have to look at the psychology of how people work in terms of their money. And when you get those small victories, when you pay off debt, it really just energizes them and they end up paying off the debt much sooner. So they don't end up paying all those interest on that, those rest of the debts, because they get rid of it sooner. And I'm a big advocate of, it's called snowball. I call it the debt dash, like a quick race to get rid of the debt. So that method, I think, works on a practical level for a lot of families. So in her case, you've got a great emergency fund. Stop, put all the extra money and get rid of as much debt as you possibly can.
4: I had never heard of the snowball technique. I love it. And you're right, the psychology is so, so important, because, you know, like, again, like we talk about vibe session, et cetera, but psychology is literally how we're experiencing our lives. I remember,
5: totally.
4: I've been chipping away at my student loans.

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1: Innovative idea. It's pretty popular. Tell me more about where or how such a model would work in different sectors in the United States.
2: Yeah, for sure. So, you know, just to give you a couple of historical examples, as we've talked about, these Trump accounts, which is really a baby bond fund, these have been tried in other countries, the UK, Australia. And again, nice lunch money, you know, but it doesn't help to really fundamentally bridge the wealth gap for the reasons we've already discussed. So what does? What really changes things is when you look at, all right, what are the productive assets in our economy? And you could say, if you're in Alaska or Oklahoma, for example, it might be natural resources. And both of those states, along with other countries like Norway, for example, have sovereign wealth funds. It means that they take a certain amount of the wealth that is generated from resources, in this case, natural resources, and they give some of it back every year. This is not just a one-time thing. Every year to citizens who then can build, you know, basically share in that wealth. Because the idea is, hey, you're living in the state, you're a citizen, some of this belongs to you. It can also go-
1: We're talking about the socialist states of Alaska and Oklahoma.
2: Exactly. Really, really, really deeply blue. And interestingly, just on that note, you do see some of the Nordic states going at it in a slightly different way. They use their sovereign wealth funds, as do, frankly, you know, the sovereign wealth funds in the Arab world, to underpin social safety. So they do basic things better than we do: healthcare, education, et cetera. More money goes into it. The idea, though, is just look. It's a pot. We're all citizens. If you're Rockefeller, you don't get to just keep everything that's coming out of that geyser, you know, of oil that everybody gets to share. Now, take that to where is the wealth today in our society? 85% of the wealth on the balance sheets of corporations is in digital assets, data, software, trademarks, intellectual property, ideas that you and I, this content that we are generating right now, that is where the value is. So I have thought, many people, you know, most economists, frankly, at this point, think we are going to have some kind of what is called pre-distribution of those assets, rather than waiting for, say, Jeff Bezos and a handful of other people to get everything and then wage some kind of incredibly contentious political battle to claw it back from them. Let's just say in advance, this belongs to all of us, and let's pre-distribute it in a variety of ways. And you could do that through a kind of sovereign wealth fund. You could do it through the data ownership, or the idea of you know, the way that you use AI being somehow, you know, value going back to you, as opposed to the AI firms, which, by the way, that's a battle right now. Some AI firms are trying to get a stake, an equity stake in everything that is made with those algorithms, which PS are scraping from you. So it's complicated, but this is where we're heading, I think.
1: Michelle, just curious what you think about that.
3: Oh, you know, as she was talking, and she's so brilliant. I love Rana. I was thinking about I was thinking about the expression, a rising tide lifts all boats. And that's really what we're talking about, right? That it means that, you know, that when everyone benefits, we all benefit.
2: Yes.
3: And because, I mean, morally, we should not have a trillionaire. I mean, it's just mind-boggling that we don't have, you know, we don't distribute the wealth, that we don't have a system where people can just live a decent life. And when you have so much wealth concentrated by so many people, how many boats do you need? How many homes do you can't live in all of those. You have all this space, and you got families trying to live, family of five and six trying to live in two bedrooms. And I know a lot of people listening is like, well, I work for this money, or, you know, they work for that money. But you know what? You didn't just work for that money. There's no reason why a CEO should be making, you know, $100 you know.
2: Yeah, particularly the ones I know. I mean, honestly, like, many of us could do a better job. I'm not kidding you.

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1: You and I, Monica, run this country and do a much better job, you know? And, you know, I just think about in my own personal life, because I like to not be a hypocrite. And so my husband and I have been redistributing our work. We have helped families go to college. We've helped our families with down payment on their home. You know, we're helping our kids. My teacher daughter says, hey, I'm going to have a pizza party. In a nanosecond, I sent her the money for that pizza party. So I think we all have to look at it that way. If we just give a little bit of what we have to people who don't have, then we all benefit.
0: We'll be right back. This is On Point.

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2: I'm Jeremy Hobson. You don't have to travel far in America to find homelessness. On any given day, roughly 750,000 people in the U.S. are experiencing it. The reasons are complex, from mental illness and substance use disorders to a shortage of affordable housing and the rising cost of living. So what can we do to better address homelessness? That's next time on The Middle.
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4: You're back with On Point. I'm Meghna Chakrabarty. And before we return to our conversation with Rana Faruhar and Michelle Singletary, just want to take a second to make an appeal to all fans of any kind of sports out there. But particularly right now, I'm thinking about the World Cup because I have been on the edge of my seat in so many of these amazing soccer matches. From Cape Verde's tournament, which they were like darlings and went back home, even though they're out of the tournament right now, they are going home as heroes, to Haiti breaking a 50-year absence from the World Cup. There's Curaçao's goalkeepers, his 15-block shot. We have the Democratic Republic of Congo's goal. I mean, underdog stories have been a real feature of this World Cup. So I want to ask you, as a sports fan, why do we so love the underdog? We'll be looking to answer that question next week. So I want to hear your stories about what are some of your favorite underdogs out there, your favorite underdog story. It doesn't just have to be in sports. It can be in culture or even in your own life. And why is it that you found yourself rooting for the underdog? So grab your phone, get the On Point Vox Pop app and send us a message, very clear and high quality message that way. Or if you can't wait and you just want to send us that message now, 617-353-0683 is the number to call. Okay, so back to Rana and Michelle. And Rana, I wanted to just follow up on this idea of predistribution. Because, you know, I was trying to think of arguments against applying that model to sources of digital wealth. And I was thinking, well, first and foremost, maybe people would think, okay, for natural resources, for oil and gas, those things are being extracted by private companies, but essentially from public lands, right?
5: Yep.
4: And so there's the idea that the public is giving companies the access to this extractive industry. And so therefore the public should benefit from it. And I think that kind of makes logical sense. So maybe some folks might say that doesn't apply to the digital economy, but then I immediately sort of rebutted my own rebuttal. And I was like, but the digital economy, I think you were describing what is essentially also an extractive industry.
5: Well, yeah, I mean, that's, you know, the first thing I thought, I was already gearing up my argument. I'm glad you set me up for that, is we're citizens. We are the public. We're more public than the public lands. We, you know, the public land, this is our country, but this is our humanity. And, you know, just at that level, this is really a conversation about humanity and values. And I think it's so interesting right now that the Vatican is actually arguing for things like digital wealth sharing. You know, faith communities are teaming up with some of the tech firms and saying, we cannot literally mine the human being, sell it, and then have it be a zero-sum game in which we are all left impoverished with no work, no jobs, which forget about just the the economic impact would be devastating, but the sense of meaning, you know, where does meaning come from? It comes from work, it comes from love, and it comes from courage. We need all three of those things right now. But these are profound questions, because where we're heading is going to be to a very, very Hobbesian place if we don't have some kind of deeper sharing of the pie.
4: Well, and then even kind of more, I love the philosophy of it. Like, that's actually what drives me. But the more sort of direct comparison, these companies, these AI companies, well, all the big tech companies, they are extracting a form of a natural resource, right? They're extracting our data.
5: That's the whole surveillance capitalism thing, which I'm glad you brought that up, because actually people don't connect those dots enough. We've been having this conversation, and you and I have had this before on the show when I wrote my second book, Don't Be Evil, which was all about surveillance capitalism. That's a term that was coined by the scholar Shoshana Zuboff in her book about this topic, that data is ideas, the thoughts in our brain, our actions on the computer right now. These are things that are being mined. They're being surveilled. The camera that I'm looking at sees my eye movements and can take me to different ads based on that. The things that I'm typing are going into an AI model that is then being charged more for. But where do the ideas come from? They're from my brain. They're from my questions, my actions. And so they are being mined. And what's really concerning to me is, you know, just to get historical, there's something called the Dutch disease. And it was the idea that natural resources are kind of a curse in the end. They don't create very many jobs. They extract a lot. They make just a few people wealthy. That's what surveillance capitalism is. That's what the AI economy is on steroids. We have to fix it, or we will end up in, I think, a battle for the nation.
4: Yeah. Okay. So, Michelle, I mean, I'm delighted to hear what you have to say about that. But I also wanted to ask you about a particular way in which this question of, you know, the digital world we're living with is coursing directly into politics, and how, I mean, the president of the United States and his family have been personally benefiting from that. So do you want to, take your pick as to what you want to talk about.
6: Well, I want to go back to the underdog, because isn't this whole section about the underdog? That's what we're talking about. So I always root for the underdog. I'm just, you know, I've been an underdog. I know what it feels like. I'm an underdog. I'm a woman. I'm Black. You know, I've had health issues. You name it. I've been a caregiver. I know all about being an underdog. And I just, again, I love listening to Rana. She's just so, I love talking to smart women. I tell you, but this whole thing about the digital companies, like somehow we are not, you know, part of it. We are not helping them get rich, because every time you type in a question, you're helping them get rich. And exactly. You know, when you sign on, and they got, I mean, every time I go someplace, it's like, you know, they have the cookies, right? And they're says we're gonna use what you do to help improve X. Well, what they mean is we're going to use what you do and ask us to help us get richer. And so why should we not benefit from some of that? I'm not an economist, so I don't know the solution in terms of the practicality of how do you extract that and redistribute it. But I do know that there are ways that we could set it up so that, you know, families are helped, you know, kids are helped. You know, absolutely. Someone asked me, I was on a program about the Dell contribution to the Trump accounts. And on the surface, it's like, look at them giving all these kids this money. But when you break it down, $250, you know what, Dell family, why don't you adopt a whole school, a high school, and say every kid who gets into college, I'm going to pay your whole college bill. That's legacy changing. Because if they don't have to pay for college, that money that they would have paid for college, then they can put it in the stock market. You know, don't drip down the wealth. Do something monumental that will help. Yeah, adopting a whole college grad to say everybody who graduates with the degree gets a job, I'm going to give you money to down payment on your home. That's going to be changing. Your little per person, you know, thing that you think it is so great, it's not so great. I mean, and so that's my take on this, you know. And here's the other thing. Nobody is saying, give me all, I want a yacht. You know, that's not what people are saying. They're saying, listen, do you need two yachts? Can you take, not buy one of those yachts and take that money and give it to your actual employees, you know, and how about paying all their health care with some of that wealth? I'm not going to talk about any billionaire in particular because, you know, I do want to still keep my job for a little bit longer, but let's just say.
5: Well, I can talk about him.
6: But I'm just saying, how about those billionaires with companies that you say, every employee who works for me for longer than 2 or 3 years, I'm going to put your kid through college. Every employee who works for me for 2 or 4 years, I'm going to make sure you have a pension. How about that? That is why, how we could extract some of that wealth, and you're still going to be rich. You still can have 2 or 3 yachts and have a $50 million wedding. But some family will be able to send their kid to college or have a house 100%. That just has a couple of bedrooms, right? They don't have bedrooms that you never going to see. They have houses where they never walk into some of those rooms. How about that? That's what we're talking about. We're not saying we want all your money. We're just saying give us just a little piece so that we, because we work for you. You know, we work hours for you. We stay away from our families to work those long hours for you. How about sharing that with us?
5: You know, I completely agree with what Michelle's saying. And I just can't help, Meghna, but get philosophical when I think about these things. Because, well, my first thought was I want to go open ChatGPT right now and plug in how much would it actually cost the top 20 billionaires in the country to live in the way they do. And then let's, for the rest of their lives, and then let's look at the rest of their money, and then let's algorithmically coordinate it to all the schools and families that need help and just boom, have AI do that problem. Let's do that. In fact, I may do that and write a column about it. But I then was also thinking, is that a kind of a noblesse oblige model? Is that feudal? Are we going back to some kind of plutocracy where we depend or we ask for money that is, and wealth and value, productive value that is actually ours and should be ours to own rather than theirs to give? And I think that that is a profound question.
4: Yeah.
5: And that's something, you know, by the way, the democratic socialists are starting to ask, and some populists as well.
4: Well, so you know what's interesting about that is that it's this desire for a fairer nation is actually amongst the American people, I'd say, forget the political class, but the American people is very bipartisan. I mean, it can't help but to be that way because of the ubiquity of the challenges that people are suffering no matter how they vote in every election. But there's this weird gap between the bipartisan desires of the American people to have fairer, you know, less stressful lives versus what's happening in the halls of power with the people who are supposed to represent us. And so actually, Michelle, I wanted to turn back to you on that because there's a couple of things. I don't know if you want to talk about Trump and crypto or in a more practical sense. There's like changes happening. I mentioned my student loan earlier and I saw some weird language last time I logged in. I mean, there's like actually all sorts of stuff, practically speaking, that mirror this weird gap between what people actually want versus what they're getting from their government.
6: Ooh, oh my goodness. We need to know how this, like, you know, I'm not a fan of crypto. I've never been. I think if you got in early, it's, again, rich people getting rich because the regular, I have a relative who opened up an account, got $80 in Bitcoin. What you doing with that? Come on now. I mean, and just look at the stories. We see that he created this meme and who got rich. Most of the people who supported him, who bought it, lost money. But did they lose money? Absolutely not, because they had transaction fees. You know, Bitcoin is supposed to, you know, level things out, but there's so many transaction fees and it's used for so much criminal behavior that it's just such a, I hate it. I think that the president, you know, championed it and he's getting rich and the average person, not only are they not getting rich, they are getting poorer, says a lot about the administration and where they stand in terms of helping everyday people.
4: Yeah. I do want to ask you about, Rana, sorry to jump in here, but since I've mentioned student loans a couple of times, mostly because I know a lot of people, when you say those words, their ears perk up. Are there Michelle, are there changes coming down the pike on student loans, or did I imagine that?
6: No, there's definitely changes. You know, there was the income-based repayment plan under the Biden administration to say that it's going away. There were lots of court, you know, battles. So it's definitely going away. They're creating a new one called RAP. Doesn't matter what it means, just the income-based program. I think there's some good things about that. There's also loan limits, so you can't borrow as much. It pains me to say this because I just dislike the Trump administration so much because I really don't think they help the average person. But there is, I do like the limits that they've put in place only because it will force families to have conversations that they should have had before in terms of sending their children to college on debt that will take decades to pay off. My concern is that it will drive people to the private loan because they're still not going to have those conversations and they're going to borrow money and it's going to cost them more. And so there's nothing in the new system that sort of addresses that. So if you have a student loan or you're taking out new student loans, you're sending your children to college in the fall, you got to really pay attention to the changes because you can't borrow as much. And then, you know, you've said, okay, go to this school, and then you go to the loan office and financial aid office and realize, wait a minute, you know, for parents, I can only borrow, you know, $20,000 for this kid. Now they're in this school. They want to go. They've got the school colors. They're packed up to go. What are we going to do? They're going to turn to private loans or do some other things like pull money out of their equity for their home to send their kids. So in that sense, I'm concerned about that. So, you know, but I've always tried to maintain that please, if you're listening and if you're, you know, on the edge or not even on the edge, but you're doing kind of okay, be very careful about where you allow your children to go. Do not allow a teenager to decide where they're going with money they don't have. Have that conversation. Go to community college for 2 years. Get those basic credits out of the way and then transfer to a four-year university. Stay at home. I know we want that traditional college experience, but if you don't have, I just don't want you all to debt your life, you know, with all this debt going forward, because if we don't change the system, you are going to lose out. And so you can't do what other people are doing, even though that's not fair.
4: Yeah. You know, Rana, we've got a minute left. I'm going to give the last word to you today. Yeah.
5: All right. Well, I'm going to connect a couple dots up. You know, Michelle is talking about the Trump administration. And one of the things that I think is very important for people to think about right now, democracy is predicated not on the idea of economic equality, but it is predicated on the idea of political equality. And I think what you've been seeing, certainly in the last couple of decades, is money and power becoming more entrenched in this country. This administration, what it did, it just lifted the scrim on that. And it said, you know what? It's a free-for-all. We are here at the trough, and we're going to stuff ourselves. And if you're with our gang, come on, and you can do the same. Deep cynicism now amongst the voting public, and that is when you have to worry about democracy.
4: Well, Rana Faruhar at CNN and the Financial Times, and author of Homecoming, The Path to Prosperity in a Post-Global World. Thank you so much for coming back, Rana.
5: Thank you for having me. Thanks to both of you and Michelle.
4: And Michelle Singletary at the Washington Post, and author of What to Do with Your Money When Crisis Hits, a Survival Guide. Thank you so much, Michelle.
6: Thank you for having me. 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
4: I love our money, ladies. 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
4: This wildfire season has already burned almost 500,000 acres, but now firefighters have a new tool to detect blazes early, AI. 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
2: Welcome to The Middle. I'm Jeremy Hobson. On any given night, hundreds of thousands of Americans are homeless. The reasons behind that are as varied as the people themselves. Rising housing costs, economic hardship, mental illness, addiction. The solutions are wide-ranging as well. Some cities have made real progress. Others are still struggling, making some city centers unsafe and unappealing. So our question this hour, what can and should be done to reduce homelessness in America? Joining us, Judge Glock, Director of Research and a Senior Fellow at the Manhattan Institute, and Greg Colburn, a University of Washington professor and expert in housing and homelessness. This show was previously recorded, so we're not taking any more live calls, but you can leave us a message at 844-4-MIDDLE. Stay right there. The Middle starts right after the news.
11: Live from NPR News, I'm Giles Snyder. Iran's late supreme leader has been laid to rest. Huge crowds gathered for the Ayatollah Ali Khamenei's funeral in northeast Iran following a week of funeral processions, rallies, and mourning ceremonies. Khamenei was killed in the opening strikes of the war. His funeral came as the U.S. and Iran exchanged fire for a second day. President Trump calling Iranian leaders scum just weeks after praising them as smart and rational people. NPR's Franco Ordonez reports on the diplomatic whiplash that has come to define Trump's approach to global affairs.
12: 3 weeks ago, President Trump described the Iranians as brave people who wanted to change the direction of their country for the better.
13: We're dealing with people that I think are very rational people. I mean, they were nice to deal with. They were strong people, smart people.
12: But he delivered a much different characterization yesterday at the NATO summit in Turkey.
13: I don't want to deal with them anymore. They're scum. You know what scum is? They're scum. They're sick people. They're led by sick people.
12: It's part of a pattern with the president, who often swings between praise and threats in an effort to almost will this war to an end. But you can also hear Trump struggling with that balance, insisting to reporters later that the war will not start again. Franco Ordonez, NPR News.
11: Now to Utah, where Kirk family lawyer Jeffrey Niemann says the judge who will decide whether there is enough evidence to move a case against the man accused of killing conservative activist Charlie Kirk to trial should view everything.
14: The Kirk family's waited 10 months for this hearing. And they have a right to be here, and they have a right to hear the evidence. They have a right to see and feel what's going on in this courtroom.
11: Tyler Robinson charged with aggravated murder. He has not entered a plea. Defense attorneys fought to keep out of public view a recorded interview with Robinson's former roommate, and romantic partner, in which he said that Robinson told him that he wishes he had not done it. The EPA is proposing changes to pollution rules for heavy-duty vehicles that would make them easier to comply with. That could save thousands of dollars per vehicle for companies buying semis and buses, according to EPA estimates, while increasing the smog-creating pollution from those vehicles by 11% per year by mid-century. Here's NPR's Camila Domonoske.
15: The EPA wants to delay some rules designed to make sure that emissions-fighting technology works across the life of a vehicle, not just when it's new. It would also allow manufacturers to postpone compliance if they pay a fine, and eliminate a requirement that engines reduce power if their emissions systems aren't working, which vehicle operators have called disruptive. The proposed changes are now open for public comment. The trucking industry had asked for the rules to be changed, saying they imposed significant burdens. Environmental groups have denounced the changes as damaging to human health. Camila Domonoske, NPR News.
11: This is NPR News. The confirmed Ebola death toll in northeastern Democratic Republic of Congo has reached 600, and the government says new suspected Ebola cases have been reported in previously unaffected parts of the country. The outbreak was declared in May. The Ebola strain that's spreading has no approved vaccine or treatment. Andy Burnham is on course to become the next British Prime Minister in the first nomination tally. Burnham secured the backing of 322 of the 403 Labour Party members of Parliament. Nominations remain open for another week, but Burnham almost certain to be the sole candidate. In a social media video, Burnham said it's all starting to feel very real. France has advanced to the World Cup semifinals after beating Morocco 2-0 in Boston. NPR's Jasmine Garst reports.
16: It was a battle of two heavyweights of soccer, and it looked pretty close, at least for the first half of the game. The French are considered one of the best teams in the world, although often billed as underdogs. The Moroccan team has been playing strong soccer for years. In the end, Morocco was no match for France's legendary play. At minute 60, French captain Kylian Mbappe scored a goal, his eighth in this tournament. He's the second player ever to reach 20 total World Cup goals behind Argentine captain Lionel Messi. 6 minutes later, star player Ousmane Dembélé scored another. France now moves on to the semifinal. It will be played next Tuesday against either Spain or Belgium, who are playing their quarterfinal match tomorrow in Inglewood, California. Jasmine Garst, NPR News, Boston.
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2: What can be done to reduce homelessness in America? Welcome to The Middle. I'm Jeremy Hobson in Los Angeles this week, along with our DJ, Tolliver. And Tolliver, I'd like to welcome any new listeners who are tuning in to the NPR Now channel on Sirius XM channel 122, which now airs The Middle 5 times a week.
18: Yeah, and nothing says you can't listen all 5 times. Okay, there's no limits to the
2: That's
18: fun.
2: Right. No limits. So we are talking this week about homelessness, which is actually down nationwide after hitting new highs following the COVID pandemic and record numbers of migrants who had no place to live. The city of Los Angeles actually has the second highest homeless population after New York City. But the difference is, possibly because of the weather, most of LA's homeless are unsheltered, while most of New York's are sheltered. Now, it's worth pointing out right at the outset that the reasons for homelessness are many: addiction, mental illness, personal crises, the rising cost of housing, and the solutions are varied as well. Get people into temporary housing, force people into treatment, clear encampments, expand affordable housing. All of these solutions have their supporters and their opponents. And some places in America have had success in reducing homelessness, while others have spent lots of money with little to show for it. So our question this hour: what can be done to reduce homelessness in America? And we would love to hear from you, especially if you have experienced homelessness yourself. Tolliver, how can people reach us?
18: You can call 8444-MIDDLE. That's 844-464-3353. Or you can write to us at listentothemiddle.com or comment on our live stream on YouTube.
2: And joining me right now, Greg Colburn, a University of Washington professor and co-author of the book Homelessness Is a Housing Problem. Greg Colburn, welcome to The Middle.
19: Thanks, Jeremy. Good to be here.
2: Well, and that seems obvious that homelessness is a housing problem, but that's almost a political statement in some places these days. Why do you say homelessness is a housing problem?
19: Well, I, you know, came up with the title of that book, maybe naively thinking that people would have a hard time objecting to that, because being homeless is by definition the state of not having a house or a home. And it turns out that that was not uncontroversial. Certainly some folks have taken issue with that. But the purpose of the book was to understand why cities like mine in Seattle have so much homelessness. And so the what we do in the book is go through using pretty simple statistics and highlighting that the places in the United States where we have the most homelessness are the places where housing is really expensive and scarce. And so if you layer personal vulnerability on top of a really challenging housing market, what you get is a really tough situation. And I firmly believe that's why Boston and New York and DC and Seattle and San Francisco and Los Angeles have really high rates of homelessness. It doesn't mean that there isn't homelessness in other places. It doesn't mean that personal vulnerability or addiction or poverty don't lead someone into homelessness. Of course they do. But the context in which those circumstances happen really matters. And so that's why we ended up writing that book and framing it that way.
2: So if you look at what's happened with the cost of living and the cost of housing in the last few years, it has definitely gone up, and yet homelessness has started to come down. It was high in the pandemic. It was high, as I mentioned, with all the migrants that had come in, were sent to places like Denver and Chicago and didn't have any place to live. But how do you explain homelessness coming down nationwide, at least somewhat, even though the cost of living is so high?
19: Well, you know, the cost of living is certainly high, and homelessness is still at very elevated levels. So it's down 3% over last year, and then it was up 9%. So the number's bouncing around a little bit. The point is that if you look at this over a time period, we are at an elevated level of homelessness that should be unacceptable to every person in the country. And one of the reasons why it's so high is that it's really hard for a lot of people in a lot of cities to afford housing. And so, you know, a 3% reduction in homelessness based on the surveys that we do, which are difficult to do, is good. I'm glad it was down 3 and not up 3. But to me, that's not a radical departure from where we've been, which is at really, really high levels of homelessness.
2: You mentioned you're in Seattle. I'm here in Los Angeles, both places that have pretty good weather year round if you are going to be sleeping outside. How much does that figure in, do you think, to homelessness, like just the surroundings, the climate, the weather?
19: Yeah, so the way we describe that in the book is when you look at overall rates of homelessness, which is ultimately what I think we should be caring about, which is people residing in shelter and people outside of shelter living on the streets or in other places, what you'll see is weather has very little predictive value in terms of rates of homelessness. Boston and New York have really high rates of homelessness. New York is the highest in the country, and it's pretty cold in January. Boston's right. Cold in January. The difference is, and you alluded to this in the intro, is a lot of the East Coast jurisdictions have constructed really robust shelter systems, and those came into being through litigation. They now have right to shelter laws, and so the presence of unsheltered homelessness is a lot less prevalent there. And so I've had people come back to Seattle and say, "Greg, I was just in New York. They don't have homelessness, and we do." And I said, "They have the biggest homeless population in the United States. They're just hiding it, and we're not." And so, is one of the reasons why Los Angeles and Seattle and San Francisco haven't constructed robust shelter systems weather? Potentially so. I think that argument might be stronger in LA than Seattle. If you've ever been in Seattle in January when it's 40 and rainy, that is, it's far from pleasant. So I think the visible homelessness is a function of what kind of shelter capacity you have. But overall rates of homelessness tend to correlate very, very strongly with the cost of housing. And that's true whether it's Boston or Los Angeles.
2: Right. And when we think about shelter, and you put those words together, homeless shelter, people have a certain image in their mind. But that is not really in 2026 what every sheltered homeless person, the situation that they're in. They may be in a hotel room somewhere. They may be in housing that has been provided to them or their family.
19: There are a variety of different forms of shelter. Absolutely true.
2: Mm-hmm. What about the issue of addiction, Greg Colburn? How does that play into homelessness in America?
19: Well, I think it's what we describe in the book is it's a precipitating factor. Addiction is clearly a problem. We have a fentanyl crisis in Seattle, as I say, when I'm on my public talks, that really scares me. And it certainly complicates this issue a lot. And so what's interesting, though, is people, and many people have made this argument that there's disproportionate drug use will lead to disproportionate rates of homelessness. And that's just 100% false. We have huge, huge addiction problems in places like West Virginia and Tennessee and Mississippi. And they don't have big rates of homelessness. And so when you combine addiction with a really inhospitable housing market, that's a real big problem. The other point that is really important here, and there's a lot of research that demonstrates this, is that for a lot of people, drug use is a coping mechanism, or they use drugs in response to the trauma of living on the streets. And I say to people in my public talks, I've given like 150 talks around the United States, that if you left me on the street in January in Seattle for 5 years, I'd probably medicate. and it wouldn't be the red wine, which is my usual go-to medication, right? And so we know that the addiction certainly can cause someone to enter homelessness, but it also can be a response. And so what I encourage people to do is when you see Joe on Third Avenue in Seattle and there's a needle next to him, one is let's try to get some support and help for that person. I think that's super important. And two, we don't know if that addiction drove him into homelessness or if it was a response. And so I'm all for less open air drug markets in your city and my city. And if we want less of that, how about let's get people services and housing such that they can you know, get out of that. And ideally you'd get on top of this 5 years ago, because once someone's been on the street for 5 years, they are much more difficult. These issues are tougher to resolve.
20: Stand by, because I just want to bring in a caller who's Rob is calling in from Los Angeles. Rob, go ahead. What would you do about homelessness?
21: Well, I've been homeless off and on about four or five times over the last 30, 40 years. And it's basically been an economic situation. Last situation was courtesy of the 2008 financial collapse due to the 9 loans. No income, no assets. And so, you know, regulation is a major part of this. And we've got to get away from developers being able to buy city councils in order to only do luxury housing. It has to be affordable housing.
20: Are you currently homeless, or you are housed now?
21: No, I've had housing for 6 years now, courtesy of Section 8. But you know, Section 8 needs to be beefed up. But yes, there are a lot of people that I know that are either mentally ill or have drug habits. And drugs usually are part of the coping mechanism of mental illness, especially being on the street.
20: Yeah.
21: Rob, I mean, that's just...
20: I really appreciate your call. Thank you so much for calling in. And Greg, you're nodding as you're listening to him talk about the affordable housing that he's been offered.
19: Yeah. And you know, I have never experienced homelessness. And so I'm always careful to highlight that for my audiences. I've been, you know, fortunate to have stable housing throughout my life. But I've talked to lots and lots of people who have, and Rob's story is not unique, right? People were kind of humming along, something bad happened, and pretty soon there's a pretty quick, rapid descent into homelessness. And affordability is a major, major part of that. And so that's really the point of the book. My hope would be, and what he mentioned Section 8 and subsidized housing, that's a big point of the story here. 1 in 5 people who are really poor get housing assistance from the federal government. The other 4 in 5 are looking for help from the city of Los Angeles or state of California or state of Washington. And those funds are really scarce. And so people who fall on tough times, it's a lottery whether you get housing assistance. And if you don't get that assistance, then you're running around Los Angeles looking for an apartment that's affordable. That's really a tough situation.
20: Let me just ask you one more thing before we take a quick break, which is, you know, you talk about the compassion that you would offer to somebody who you see on the street who maybe has a needle next to them. What do you think about forcing people either into housing or into treatment, which is being talked about in many places right now?
19: Yeah. Well, I would say two things. One, on the compassion side, I also have compassion. I say this all the time. If you're a restaurateur who's saying, I'm tired of someone urinating outside my restaurant, I have compassion for that person. Absolutely. I think we as a society can do better. And so I think there needs to be compassion and recognition all around. In terms of the forced treatment, I guess I would just go back to the history lessons on this, in the sense that we did this decades ago and it didn't work very well. And so ultimately we came up with different interventions that were not forced treatment, Housing First being one of them. And as I always joke, the radical socialist who enshrined Housing First in federal housing policy was George W. Bush, right? It was the George W. Bush administration who said this makes sense. And so I'm not a huge fan of the forced treatment because, one, I think it's cruel, but two, I just don't think it works.
20: Okay, well, stand by. Tolliver, solving homelessness, like everything, has gotten quite political.
22: Yeah, and you can see that in the mayor's race here in Los Angeles. Reality TV star and former candidate for mayor Spencer Pratt criticized city council member Nithya Raman over the issue in a debate. Listen.
23: The reality is, no matter how many beds you give these people, they are on super meth. They are on fentanyl. The DEA statistic says 93% of this is a drug addiction problem. Nithya, Councilwoman Robin's plan for treatment first, I will go below the Harbor Freeway tomorrow with her, and we can find some of these people she's going to offer treatment for. She's going to get stabbed in the neck. These people do not want a bed. They want fentanyl or super meth.
20: Pratt, by the way, lost the primary after that debate, so Rahman will face off against the sitting mayor, Karen Bass, in November. Tolliver, what are we listening to here?
22: This is Marvin Gaye with Inner City Blues. It's about the weight of the government wearing you down, but also listen to that gorgeous falsetto. Taking your calls next on The Middle. Inflation.

0: Good evening, and thanks for joining us for The Middle this Thursday. 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
3: This is The Middle. I'm Jeremy Hobson. If you're just tuning in, The Middle is a national call-in show. We're focused on elevating voices from the middle, geographically, politically, philosophically, or maybe you just want to meet in the middle. This hour, we are asking what should be done about homelessness in America. Tolliver, again, the number, please.
4: Just call 8444-MIDDLE. 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You can also write to us at listentothemiddle.com.
3: And I'm joined now by Manhattan Institute Senior Fellow Judge Glock. Judge, you heard Spencer Pratt there, the former mayoral candidate in Los Angeles, say he thinks homelessness is a drug issue largely. We've heard that it is a housing issue. Where do you stand on this?
5: Well, both are certainly accurate in some respects. So I will be the last to deny that higher housing prices, higher rent, reduced low-income housing is going to increase homelessness in a city. There's an abundance of studies, including from Greg and others, that show that to be true. But there's two things that are important qualifiers for that. To some extent, that does not affect the unsheltered homeless to the same way it does the sheltered homeless. Like Greg also said earlier, in our mind, when we think about the homeless in America, we think of that person in the street. But that's actually a minority of all the homeless in America. Those people on the street have very distinct problems. According to a UCLA California Policy Lab study, about 75% admitted to having a substantial drug or alcohol problem, and about half said that had some contribution to them losing housing. So that's a real problem for that group, and there's something that needs to be done for that. Now, the other thing that I think is important to keep in mind, that even if one thinks, say, housing first, giving heavily subsidized or free housing without conditions is the solution to homelessness. As I often tell people, well, what do we do until that gets built? Everyone admits building housing takes years, if not decades, on the scale that would be necessary to put a serious dent in homelessness. LA has obviously been working very hard under, I believe it's the Proposition HHH, to build homeless housing units, but it's not coming online very quickly. Due to a myriad of reasons. So what do we do with the homeless out on the streets in the interim? To those who say homeless is a housing problem, again, I think there's a lot of justice to that. But for those 60,000 plus people on the streets of LA County, for the 2,000 people in LA County that are homeless that die each year, are we going to wait 5 years, 10 years, 15 years?
3: Until so what would you do then, Judge Glock? Are you seeing good results somewhere? And you say, well, this is what we should be doing?
5: Yeah, I mean, so there are things that we can do. We definitely need more shelter capacity. We need more to short-term places for people to go. But I do think enforcement of street camping laws does reduce homelessness. You know, we actually saw this. I was the expert witness in a case in Phoenix that involved a large homeless encampment that at its peak had about 1,000 people called The Zone. It was heavily covered in The Times and elsewhere as this real disaster zone. I won't even you know, horrify your listeners with some of the real stories that came out of that. Actually, you had a judge who said, no, this is a public nuisance to have this huge encampment out there, and people need to clear it. They cleared it. 80% accepted some sort of shelter or housing option. You reduced housing homelessness very substantially and very rapidly.
3: Where did they go, though? Where did they go?
5: Well, so in that case, again, you had about 80% that accepted some sort of shelter or housing option that would not before without the mandate of enforcement. We also see what happens when cities don't enforce this. I used to be a resident of Austin, Texas, and they actually had a vote there to stop enforcing public camping rules. Within the next year, unsheltered homelessness went up 40%. Some people said, well, that's just because the number is, or the people are more visible. They're willing to be out there in the streets. But that doesn't explain why sheltered homelessness went down. When they started enforcement again, the sheltered homelessness rate went up. The unsheltered rate went down about 20%.
3: Yeah.
5: So enforcement is not a cure-all, but for some people on the street who have severe drug addictions, who, yes, have mental health addictions, until we have some better option for them, you need some sort of push to get them into a better situation.
3: Let me go to a caller. Jonah is in Oshkosh, Wisconsin. Jonah, what do you think could be done to help reduce homelessness?
6: There are a lot of aspects, as you said, that contribute to homelessness and staying homeless. And one thing I think we don't focus on enough is access to showers and haircuts and things that can bring a person who has just been outside or inside, just rotting, it feels like to them, bringing them some dignity. So I think that we should invest more in like public cleanliness stations of some kind. I think that paying the people who clean those stations very well would mean they're regularly staffed and actually appealing. I think this should be private as well. Just looking for ways to get homeless people who don't have, you know, any addiction issues or anything else, but still feel like crap, you know, giving them a way to feel normal again.
3: Do you see homeless visibly there in Oshkosh, Wisconsin, by the way?
6: Not very much. Mm. It's kind of similar to Appleton. Thankfully, we don't have a very large homeless population, but I think that's because our shelters are much higher quality, much better staffed compared to other parts of the country. So I mean, just in general, more money I think is usually a good idea. We waste money on so many other things, so I think that's kind of a moot point.
3: Jonah, thank you very much for that. Judge, what do you think about that suggestion?
5: Well, I think it brings up an important point that in many cities, we are in an absolute crisis situation, and we need to kind of conduct a triage, which is what can we provide to someone who's out on the street right now that may not involve, you know, building a foundation and building a multifamily housing unit over 4 or 5 years. And that can be providing showers, that can be providing simple facilities, simple treatment facilities. I've been an advocate for what's known as sanctioned camping spaces. Things like the Esperanza community in Austin, which basically just allow a safe space for homeless people to gather together, supervised by police with services on site. It's obviously not ideal, but again, relative to the status quo in many cities where we're having, again, tens of thousands of people in some cities out on the streets, and in some cities, thousands of people dying every year, we need to do those kind of immediate triage options to start reducing those rates.
3: Let me get to another call. Pastor Ian is calling in from Collinsville, Illinois. Pastor, welcome. Go ahead with your thoughts.
7: Hi. And it's Alton. I think my phone gave the wrong
3: information. In Alton, Illinois. Okay, right outside of St. Louis. Go ahead.
7: That's right. I'm curious about what are best practices for religious organizations on the ground that often do some of the front load kind of work of caring for homeless communities. I serve a church in Alton that gives out 80 meals twice weekly through different ministries that we offer. And sometimes we have a person come in who provides flu shots. Sometimes we have folks who come in are connected with haircuts. But I always feel like, oh, there's more I could be doing. Or there's more that we could be organizing, or we've got an empty parking lot. Are there things that we could be doing with that space that creates a kind of caring environment? You know, we're not here building the housing. That's not the thing that we're able to do. But what are the things that organizations like ours can or should do to do more than what we're able to do right now?
3: That's great.
7: Feeding people is important.
3: Great questions. Ian, thank you very much. Judge, what do you think religious organizations do? I mean, and community organizations that are not religious as well do take on a large share of the burden in terms of helping with this issue.
5: A massive share of the burden. And, you know, one of the things that you mentioned at the top of the show was that you know, the cause of homelessness or diverse is the number of people that are homeless. And so one of the important things that a religious institution can do, often because it's working in the private sector, it's not working off a clear government grant, although sometimes, of course, they do accept some of those important grants, is meet people where they are. That food can be an opportunity to try to find out what's the matter with that person, to start a stepping ladder back into ideally permanent housing, which is not going to be usually the first moment taking someone right off the street and finding them a house and expecting them to stay there long term. It's going to be, let's get them in a shelter, stabilize them, maybe move them into transitional housing, and then ideally find a place for them long term.
3: Let me sneak in one more call here. Ben is in Minneapolis, Minnesota. Ben, go ahead with your thoughts. Hi, Ben. Maybe Ben put us on hold or something like that.
7: Sorry.
3: Anyway, oh, there he is, and now he's gone. Judge Glock, let me just ask you finally, before we let you go, if you could snap your fingers and do one thing about homelessness right now, what would it be?
5: I would cut off the drug supply too. I know that's not something that is plausible, but, and as Greg pointed out, for a lot of the sheltered and short-term homeless, that's not the main issue. But if I had to look at the thing that's killing people on the street and that is driving many, although not the majority of homeless people, out into the street, I would cut off the drug supply and cut off that supply of fentanyl, most importantly, to those people on the street.
3: All right, that is Judge Glock at the Manhattan Institute. And Tolliver, what is coming in at listentothemiddle.com?
4: Yeah, our first writer says, I'm a single mom with four children. In 2016, we had a major house fire due to a AA lithium battery exploding. We all became homeless that cold day in January, including our two dogs and cat. Our cat never left the house. Frank in Vegas says, 3 out of 4 of my major relocations began with a period of homelessness. From Atlanta and sleeping on a friend's porch, hitting up Denny's or Waffle House on the colder winter nights, to sleeping in my car for 3 months when I first moved to D.C. He also lived in a retired ambulance in the Mojave Desert. Jeremy, I did have a great, I've never told you this, but I experienced homelessness in high school from my sophomore year to my junior year.
3: Really?
4: My mother, struggles with mental health issues, and also my father passed away. So we were sort of homeless for a while, for a year, basically.
3: Wow.
4: But she never really recovered. And so my question is, what happens when somebody, you know, gets housing, sort of gets on their feet? Is there like a long-term solution to keep them housed? Like, what happens to them then?
3: Yeah, let me bring back in Greg Colburn at the University of Washington. Greg, what do you say to Tolliver?
8: Well, I would say I'm sorry you had that experience. And what I would say is maintaining housing is super, super important. And for some people, rental assistance will be sufficient. They just need a little purchasing power, and that's going to work. And then for other people, they will need ongoing support. And there will be some people for whom they will require support for the remainder of their lives. And that's true in the United States, and it's true in every country in the world, and it's been true since the dawn of humankind. And so I think what we have to rid ourselves of is this fantasy that just simply putting someone in a housing unit is going to solve all the problems. You know, we cut veteran homelessness by 55% in the United States by providing housing and services. And some people just got a voucher. And then some people had really severe behavioral health challenges as a result or concurrently with their armed services, you know, armed service in wars. And we did a pretty good job. Was it perfect? No, it's hard work. And some people need ongoing supports. And it might be a situation where

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1: So I was a foster child, and I didn't get any, like, transition into life as an adult, either, like, financially or like resource wise once I aged out of the system. And I know a lot of other homeless people who are in that same situation, so if we could like somehow figure out a way to provide that like transition of life care, so that foster children can better learn how to be adults, so they don't end up a part of the foster homeless situation, you know.
2: Yeah, great points, Amber. Greg, what do you think about that? Is that something that is being done to just try to help people transition from that situation into a housed situation and not an unhoused situation?
3: Yeah, for sure. And I think Amber's 100% correct here, that we have people exiting institutional settings where we are not providing sufficient supports for them to be to achieve the success that they want to achieve. And that's certainly true in the child welfare system. It's also true just in terms of incarceration. We have people leaving prisons and jails with a criminal background. It's hard to rent a unit, and what we see is a lot of movement from carceral settings into homelessness. And so in both cases, as people are exiting institutional settings with challenges, supporting them is absolutely essential. And so yes, there's a lot of work being done on that. There's a lot of focus on that, especially for youth and young adults who are exiting foster care. But I think it's insufficient, right? It's you're exiting foster care in Seattle, and it's, you know, $2,000 rent, and you don't have the supports, you don't have family, you don't have a social network. It's not surprising. It's tragic, but it's not surprising that people are ending up experiencing homelessness. And mm-hmm. so I do think that's another place where we need to have a far more robust response to prevent this kind of obvious but tragic outcome.
2: I want to take a quick call from somebody who's in a place that can get very expensive, and that is obviously part of what we're talking about here. Breckenridge, Colorado. Tom is calling in. Tom, what do you think?
4: Hi, hello.
2: Hi, go ahead.
4: Hey, yeah, calling in from E-Country, USA. Beautiful up here. Have a lot of coworkers who are technically homeless or unhoused, living in their car. And then we don't have as much as the traditional homeless as some of the cities due to the cold environment.
2: Okay.
4: One solution, did a lot of work in the past in like younger college and high school days, try to help it out. One thing I was thinking about is the barrier to enter into a home and into the workforce. And are we able to provide more housing and just affordable housing to the general public, and would that help our homelessness problem?
2: Yeah, something we've been talking about this hour, Tom. Thank you very much. And obviously that is more difficult, Greg, in a place like Breckenridge, where there's a limited just supply of land and places to put housing.
3: Yeah, for sure. I've had the privilege of visiting a lot of communities not unlike Breckenridge, Sun Valley, Bend, Oregon, Santa Fe, New Mexico, kind of hospitality-driven communities that are beautiful and fun but expensive. And
2: yeah.
3: And one of the real challenges there, one is homelessness, but the other challenge is just where are people who are serving coffee going to live? And, you know, I saw in Sun Valley, I don't know, it was like a 5-mile traffic jam, people leaving the top of the mountain at the end of the day. And when I got up there, I said, what's going on? I said, that's all the people going home, right? They have to drive a long way to get back there. So those communities have resources, and investing in housing will be super important, not just for the economy, but for people.
2: Yeah. Well, Tolliver, some cities have managed to find success in tackling homelessness, including Houston, Texas, which has decreased the overall homeless population by 63% over the past 15 years.
5: Yeah, they recently opened a super hub in the city to accommodate hundreds of homeless residents. Listen to this local news report from last year.
6: The facility would accept most people regardless of mental health or substance issues, offering food, beds, and health care services to hundreds of people in Houston. Mayor Whitmire says he's in full support of it.
7: We've been able to piece together a cooperative effort to get hundreds of people off the street. And, you know, we have to be compassionate. We want to be compassionate, but we've also got to be firm.

0: And Houston attributes most of its success on the issue to a housing first strategy. Tolliver, what have you got for us as we go to break here?
1: This is Pearl Jam with Even Flow. It's about living on the streets, sleeping wherever you can, and looking for a way out. More of your calls coming up.

0: Good evening. You're listening to The Middle on KJZZ 91.5, the perfect mix of BBC, NPR, and KJZZ News. Thanks for tuning in this Thursday. Always glad to have you with us. There's more of the program just ahead.
1: When Zoe Widdall decided to switch up genres and write a romance novel, she thought she'd write it under a new name, Frankie Scott, a name she says sounds like an old-timey lesbian detective. Zoe will tell you the unwritten rules of writing romance. That's coming up on Q from CBC.
0: And stay with us. We've got Q coming up tonight at 10 as part of the evening conversations on KJZZ 91.5. Thanks for listening. It's 9:40.
2: This is The Middle. I'm Jeremy Hobson, and this hour we're asking what should be done about homelessness in America. I've been speaking with Manhattan Institute Senior Fellow Judge Glock and University of Washington Professor Greg Colburn. You can call us at 844-4-MIDDLE. That is 844-464-3353, or you can reach out at listentothemiddle.com. A lot of people on the phone lines. Let's go back to Adrian, who's in Tallahassee, Florida. Adrian, what do you think could be done to reduce homelessness?
3: Well, I think that what we were listening to regarding Houston, how they've, you know, housing first, I'm in the criminal defense arena, so I see a lot of people that have had severe adverse childhood experiences. And it's kind of a cyclical thing, right? Because someone, they come from a family where they haven't had the support, their attachment style is lacking, they turn to addiction. And then once they're in the system, you know, they're labeled, right? And we have this self-labeling theory, so they start to believe that they're bad. And so, you know, we have to normalize these people and make them feel part of our society. And I heard the word compassion, and that was a good word, but I think a better word is empathy, right? We don't talk about empathy in society that much anymore. And I was lucky enough to grow up in a really unique way. I grew up on the island in Palm Beach. My grandfather was a town attorney. And I lived, you know, when I visited him in a, you know, what was, you know, today I think listed as a $39 million home. But in the summers, I would go spend time with my grandmother in a very rural backyard community. And she was the grammar teacher at a community college at Chipola. And I got to sit around and literally became and spent time with just farm workers in the tobacco fields and became their friends. And we you know, had a great time. And I'd be sitting there eating government cheese, like this giant box of cheese. And here I'm going back and forth. And so it blessed me with a lot of empathy. So when I'm working in the courtroom, and I see how judges treat, you know, these people that obviously are suffering from addiction, mental health, have been victims of abuse themselves. We have to normalize them. So housing first is critical. We have to make them feel like they have a chance and a base, or they'll just give up. And once they give up, that's it.
2: Adrian, great points. Empathy at the top of that list. Greg, I imagine you agree with that.
4: I do. And, you know, I think about, we did a study in Seattle when we moved folks out of congregate shelters into hotel rooms during COVID so that there wouldn't be transmission of the disease. And we had graduate students conducting interviews. And the number of people who were brought to tears because they said, this is the first time I've had a door that closed in my own bathroom. Like, they were emotional about just having access to a housing unit. And so the dignity that comes with a unit, and some privacy and some support is pretty significant.
2: Why do you think though that many people don't want to take that housing?
4: Well, I think we have to be careful when we say that, because a lot of times journalists will come around and say, why are you outside? And they're like, well, I don't want to be in shelter. And my answer to that is, I've been in a lot of homeless shelters that are not very pleasant. And so typically when we say that people are service resistant or housing resistant, what they're really saying is, that situation is not what I want, where I'm sleeping on a cot next to someone who's a couple feet away from me, who might be violent, who might be have a mental health disorder. And they'll say, I'll take my chances on the street over that. And so I think the other thing is that once someone is in severe trauma or has a severe behavioral health disorder, they're probably answering that question differently than they would have 5 years ago when they first lost their housing. And so I am not a big believer, and I don't think the evidence demonstrates that a whole bunch of people just don't want housing.
2: What do you say, though, to the person who says, well, I feel that this is a public space and I want to feel safe walking down my street of my downtown and not pass somebody who's sleeping on the street? This isn't their home. Why should they be able to take up this public space?
4: Yep. And I understand that concern. And as someone who goes to sporting events in Seattle, I have those feelings myself sometimes. And so I want to honor those feelings. And then if we then say that this is unacceptable for that individual and for society, what is our response? And I guess my point would be if our best response is let's round people up and put them in jail, I just don't think that's the marker of a successful or compassionate society. And I think the evidence suggests that housing and services is far more effective in dealing with that. And yes, it will take time to get that housing built. And so do we need some interim shelters, capacity? Of course we do. Of course we do. But if this is a one-way route to criminalization, I don't think it's going to work. We're going to have homelessness in 10 years, I guarantee it. Putting someone in jail isn't going to end homelessness. It's just going to make it harder for them when they get out. And so my point would be that we need to acknowledge that hardship, that discomfort, and also then have an adult, mature conversation about them. What are we going to do, not only tomorrow, but in 6 months, in a year, in 5 years or 10 years. And that means some of the short-term stuff, as well as focusing on the long-term in terms of creating more housing that's more affordable, because otherwise we're gonna keep fighting this, which is a complicated answer. It was a good question and a simple question. It's a complicated answer, which sometimes people lose patience with, and I get that.
2: Mm. Let me go to another caller. Brent is calling in from Toronto, Canada. Brent, go ahead.
5: Hi, Jeremy. Long-time listener, admittedly a first-time caller. And, I think I was compelled to call in because I've been tracking Greg's career for quite some time. I've been impressed that he started in finance, and now he's chosen a field where he can help solve a systemic problem that affects communities and at-risk individuals who are arguably most vulnerable. Greg, I read your book when it was first published, and I may be one of the few who actually bought a hardback, so I guess you could say I'm a fan. Here's my question. You mentioned a few examples in your book about cities that are making traction and doing it well. Why do you think other cities don't follow suit? Is it simply a funding issue, or is it a lack of understanding of the foundational issues that you posited in your book? Or, do you think they throw their hands up in the air and say, that's just the way the cookie crumbles?
2: Great questions. Thank you, Brent. Go ahead, Greg Colburn.
4: Well, I think we have examples throughout the United States geographically in different contexts where there is some success, which is great. And I think, Houston is frequently brought up. And so when the New York Times did a big piece on success of homelessness in Houston, people started to call me and say, why aren't we doing this in Seattle? And we were doing Housing First in Seattle, but it wasn't scaled anywhere near as much as in Houston. And the one thing that Houston had is it had some federal money that came in after the hurricane. They had a couple mayors in a row who were really focused on getting the systems together, and they had some housing vacancies. So you have vacancies, you have resources, you put people in that housing, you provide services, and they had pretty good success. The problem we have here is that even if we had a truckload of money show up from Washington, D.C., we don't have places to put people. And so implementing or scaling that solution in a place like Seattle or San Francisco is more difficult than it is in Houston. And so I think part of the problem is that they're just different contexts, and some of those contexts are more amenable to success than others.
2: What did you think about hearing the clip there of the Houston Mayor Whitmire, at the end of which he said, we've got to be firm? He said, we've got to be compassionate, but we've got to be firm. Why do you think he felt the need to say that?
4: Well, I'll let the mayor speak for himself. I'm not in his head. I think the idea, it probably gets back to what Judge was talking about a little bit in terms of what laws exist and are we going to enforce those laws? And those laws are contested, and we're arguing a lot about those. And so I think some mayors would come down on one side and some would come down on the other side. But I think I think we need to pass laws that make sense, and then jurisdictions are going to enforce them the way they see. And what you'll see is that there are very different approaches in urban settings and in different cities. They just approach it differently.
2: Yeah. Let's go to Sean, who's calling in from Dallas, Texas. Sean, go ahead. What do you think could be done to reduce homelessness?
6: Well, hey, number one, we have the money. The United States has $150 trillion. That's one-third of the world's wealth, about 30%. I mean, it's here. One of the things I think is happening is the population of the homeless are segregated. You're pushed over into one particular neighborhood like mine, and people just don't see it. And so I think there's a little bit of reluctance to take care of it when you don't see it. And then third thing I'm going to mention is there was a study done at Huntsville Prison here in Texas, and 47% of the inmates there had dyslexia, and 80% were illiterate. And I'll almost guarantee you those are the same numbers you see out on the street. So we have some really ingrained, really hard, things to overcome, a lot of self-medicating going on. What Dallas did is they put up a proposal, and it passed, for 800 new officers, police officers.
2: Police officers.
6: Wrong way. Yeah, yeah. And it's just like, and that's at about $120 million a year, to support them, plus all the criminal justice system that, they're going to have to use up. And I just don't think we're getting anywhere by, incarcerating people, A, that are incapable, B, and they're not doing anything.
2: Right.
6: Because, we haven't bothered to, either in our schools and in our DMs.
2: Yeah. Sean, a lot there. Let me take that to our guest, Greg. He makes the point that you can't just hire police officers to deal with this problem.
4: Yeah, I really believe that a criminalization first approach will not work. I write about in the book, I lived in New York City in the mid-90s when Giuliani was mayor and he was rounding people up. I remember police officers coming on the subway, grabbing people and taking them off. And that didn't end homelessness in New York. New York still now today has the highest homeless population in the United States. It's sheltered, but it's the highest homeless population. And so I just don't see a lot of evidence that that's going to be successful. And if we take people with acute needs and put them in prison or jail, those issues aren't going away. And so is there a time for law enforcement? Of course there is. When people are breaking laws and are a threat to society, then there's absolutely a role for police and law enforcement. But if that's the first line for a problem that is economic, that's societal, that is behavioral in nature, I worry about the ongoing stickiness of this problem.
2: Another formerly unhoused person calling in, Savannah in New Orleans, Louisiana. Savannah, tell us about your experience.
7: Hey, thanks for having me on. One thing I wanted to point out is that when you're homeless, there's a lot of different ways. There's as many different types of people that are homeless. It's not one type of person, but a lot of times you're living your day really collectively, like, you're figuring out how to survive with a lot of other people in the same situation. So transitioning into just a regular apartment or something is very intimidating and kind of lonely. And it's obvious, like, I really appreciate what everyone has said calling in about affordable housing. But other than affordable housing, to me, it's like imagining different types of housing that's more collective. And more sharing resources, and I think it would be easier for people to transition. And
2: yeah.
7: I definitely wanted to shout out, thank you to your guests for pointing out that, shelters are really dangerous for a lot of people. And me as a young woman, I chose not to be in shelters a lot during that period of my life because it is really dangerous in there, and not, from a lot of different sides, employees, other people. So there's a lot of reasons that keeps you on the street. It's not, one thing.
2: Yeah, and let me just ask you quickly, Savannah, what was the thing that made it so that you could become housed?
7: Yeah, it's a good question. I mean, I was really young. I was homeless throughout my early teenage years and into my early 20s. And for me, it was moving in. Well, I'm from New Orleans, so I will say housing is a lot cheaper here, and we have a
2: right.
7: lot less homeless people. I was transient for a long time in my life, but it was moving into like collective housing with a bunch of other people,
2: yeah.
7: not even in the same age range. It was a pretty big age range, but it was really affordable. It was like a couple $100 a month.
2: Yeah.
7: I could hold down a part-time job and kind of like assimilate into regular life, because it is really hard to assimilate into regular life.
2: Yeah,
7: it's difficult.
2: You had that support system. Savannah, thank you very much for that call. Greg Colburn. Interesting, by the way, I sort of expected that we would hear from some people who had been homeless in the past, but it's interesting how many have called in.
4: I will say one of the most profound experiences of this, one, when I wrote this book 4 years ago, I didn't think anyone would read it, and people have, which is amazing. But every time I give a talk, it's unbelievable the number of people who come up and tell me their stories about experiencing homelessness. It's really remarkable. And it's not uncommon that it's someone who is in service work. I was in Charlotte, gave a talk. I went over to get a glass of wine after I was done. The woman pouring wine said, thanks for your talk. And then she stopped pouring and she started crying. And she said, I'm currently homeless. My three kids and me are sleeping on my mom's floor. And she's like, I work three jobs and I can't afford housing in Charlotte. Mm-hmm. And it's just unbelievable the number of times that I hear that. And so I really appreciate the callers and appreciate the people who kind of share their experiences. Because as I said, that's not an experience I've ever had.
2: Yeah. Let me get to another caller. Rob is in Manhattan Beach, California. Rob, what do you think about what could be done to reduce homelessness?
8: Say, sir, I was a military brat and also worked in the jobs Merchant Marine. I've lived in every state on the West Coast and on the Gulf Coast. And I tell you, there absolutely has to be immediate attention to the idea of people needing shelter and perhaps sobriety treatment, because when it's 40 below in Anchorage, Alaska, you don't want to see people on the street. However, the other side of it is, working out of Houma, Louisiana, I can tell you a couple of times I heard the story, if you don't have a job, it's because you don't want to work. And so there is an element in America that says, we don't want a handout for permanent housing. So my thought is, deal with the immediate situation, get people back on their feet, and then there are things like Section 8 and so forth that can help stabilize their future progress. But we have to take into account that there's some people out there in the world who kind of resent the fact that somebody's get something that they don't.
2: Absolutely, and that's one of the reasons why this has gotten so political, this question. Greg Colburn, let me ask you this. We're in a moment right now where, you know, the stock market is hitting record highs, and yet many people are not feeling that at all. When you look at homelessness as an economic indicator right now, and as we said, it's down a little bit from what it has been in the last few years post-pandemic, but where are we right now? Is the economy helping to reduce homelessness right now, or is that not connected?
4: Well, I think there is a clear story about inequality here. You know, some people have said, hey, Greg, I think your book should have been Homelessness is an Inequality Problem. And I don't disagree, right? When you just look at what's happened in terms of wealth and income inequality in the United States, you know, I have been the beneficiary of a stock market that's going up, and I have an employer that treats me well at the University of Washington. And so I have, you know, I've got the, and I own a home in Seattle, and that value keeps going up and up and up. Mm-hmm. If you don't have those benefits, this has been a very, very different story. 50% of the people in the Seattle shelter system are employed. And we have a $20 minimum wage in Seattle, amongst the highest in the United States. And so even for people who are working, it is insufficient for that to work in an expensive place like Seattle. And so I think the allocation of resources across society is a clear factor here. And if you happen to be a renter and unstably employed or working in employment that doesn't pay very well, and you want to live in a place like Los Angeles, that is just it's just a tough road. And one little thing, a health emergency, a kid gets sick, your car breaks down, it can be a pretty quick movement from stably housed into a really precarious situation. Yeah. I think that's the deal, unfortunately.
2: That is Greg Colburn, a University of Washington professor and expert in housing and homelessness. He's co-author of the book, Homelessness is a Housing Problem. We were also speaking with Judge Glock, director of research and a senior fellow at the Manhattan Institute. Thank you so much for joining us. We're going to have more of your thoughts about homelessness on our podcast. 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
2: The Middle is brought to you by Long Neck Media, distributed by Illinois Public Media in Urbana, Illinois, and produced by Harrison Patino, Johnny Leonidas, Danny Alexander, Sam Burmistaz, John Barth, and Marina Price. Our technical director is Steve Mork. I'm Jeremy Hobson. I will talk to you soon.

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2: She has written critically acclaimed literature, award-winning television, poetry, short stories, and memoir, so you might say it was really only a matter of time before author Zoe Whittall cracked the romance genre. Just don't look for her name on the book cover. Zoe Whittall coming up. Also on the show today, when Maritimer Andy Hines was approached to make a music video for a song about an East Coast community, his creative spirit had other ideas. He envisioned an entire film, something he'd never done before. And he got one of the biggest stars in the world to come to Cape Breton to make his debut feature, Little Lorraine. I'm Jill Deacon, in for Tom Power. Welcome to Q.

0: Live from NPR News, I'm Giles Snyder. Virginia Democratic Congressman James Walkinshaw says the Trump administration has taken its eye off the ball, saying Americans are struggling as President Trump seeks a huge increase in defense spending amid the conflict with Iran.
1: They can't afford health care because of the Republican cuts. They can't afford groceries because of Trump's tariffs. They can't afford gas because of Trump's war in Iran. We need to be focusing our time, our energy, and our resources on solving the problems of the American people, not continuing this reckless, failed war in Iran that, as we speak, is raging once again.
0: After 2 days of retaliatory strikes between the U.S. and Iran, said the late Supreme Leader Ayatollah Ali Khamenei was laid to rest following a week of funeral processions, rallies, and mourning ceremonies. Huge crowds gathered for Khamenei's funeral in northeast Iran. He was killed in the opening strikes of the war launched by the U.S. and Israel. Trump administration has removed the remaining leadership at the Election Assistance Commission. The move leaves the independent agency in a precarious position heading into potentially contentious midterm elections. Here's NPR's Ashley Lopez.
2: The White House says it has removed the last few commissioners of the Election Assistance Commission. This is an independent agency created in the wake of the 2000 presidential election, a close race plagued by administrative errors. The agency has since helped provide election officials with resources and has collected data about how elections went. The EAC was created to have four commissioners. At the beginning of this year, one Republican member abruptly resigned, and now another is also resigning. The agency's two Democratic members, however, were removed. Trump also removed members of the Federal Election Commission, another independent agency that oversees elections. Ashley Lopez, NPR News.
0: The main Democratic Party says it's working on a plan to replace Graham Plattner as the U.S. Senate nominee. The party has released a statement saying it will host a nominating convention. The party has less than 3 weeks to register a new nominee with the Maine Secretary of State. PepsiCo says rising gas prices are forcing shoppers to tighten their budgets more than anticipated, as the food giant sales in the U.S. were far worse than the rest of the world, NPR's Alina Selyuk reports.
3: The quarter between March and June saw big swings in gas prices because of the U.S. war in Iran, and PepsiCo executives say the impact has been, quote, meaningful. It's especially hurt sales at gas stations and convenience stores, where people are no longer grabbing that snack or drink like they used to when they fill up. Globally, PepsiCo is still selling more food and beverages. Its brands include Gatorade, Lay's, Cheetos, and Doritos. But in North America, food sales were stagnant and drinks actually declined. And that's a big disappointment for Pepsi, which last quarter won back inflation-wary shoppers by cutting some of its prices. Now PepsiCo hopes that strategy will hold for the rest of the year and that gas prices will come down.
0: This is NPR News. A political outsider with a large social media following has won the Colorado Republican primary for governor, according to an Associated Press race call. Colorado Public Radio's Alejandro Alonso Galva reports on Marine Corps veteran Victor Marks, who has received interest from the MAGA wing of the party.
4: Marks defeated two state lawmakers and was up by only 2,515 votes when the race was called. He thanked supporters in a video Thursday.
5: Colorado is not the way our founding fathers envisioned it 150 years ago. Life is too expensive. Housing is out of reach. And too many communities feel less safe.
4: Marks calls himself a high-risk humanitarian. He's claimed to have saved hostages abroad and involvement in a homicide as a child. Opponents have accused him of lying about his background. He'll face State Attorney General Phil Weiser in the general election in the Democratic-leaning state. For NPR News, I'm Alejandro Alonso Galva in Denver.
0: A Welsh pop star, Bonnie Tyler, has died. She was 75. A family statement says Tyler died in a hospital in Portugal where she was being treated for an illness. She's best known for 1980s hits, including Total Eclipse of the Heart. U.S. Soccer Federation says American star Christian Pulisic suffered a microfracture and bone bruise to his right leg during the U.S. World Cup loss to Belgium. The federation says the diagnosis was made Tuesday after an X-ray and MRI. Pulisic expected to be able to resume training before returning to AC Milan. This is NPR News.
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0: You're listening to Q from CBC on public radio in the United States and across North America on Sirius XM 169. I'm Jill Deacon, sitting in for Tom Power. A change is as good as a rest. That's an old adage that the writer Zoe Whittall has embraced wholeheartedly. Throughout her career, Zoe has often changed her writing, from poetry to prose and back again, from novels to short stories to memoirs, even TV writing. She has been nominated for the Giller Prize and received a Canadian Screen Award. But it's not just her work that changes, it's also Zoe herself. Recently, Zoe traded city life for the rural charms of Prince Edward County in Ontario, and she has taken on her first romance novel called Chasing Summer. It's a story that follows a TV movie writer, a writer named Elise Hunter, who gets fired, goes through a bunch of changes herself, including in her love life. In this story, she's torn between unresolved feelings for a former love of her life and the chance to start something new with a handsome actor. Chasing Summer is out now. But there's one more change to tell you about. It's not Zoe Whittall's name that you'll see on the cover of that book. That's because Zoe has changed her name just for this romance novel. She's written it under the pseudonym Frankie Scott, a name she chose because she says it sounds like an old-timey lesbian detective. To talk about that and this big switch to romance writing, Tom Power recently spoke with Zoe from her home in Prince Edward County, Ontario, which happens to also be the location where her novel, Chasing Summer, is set.
1: Hi, Zoe. How are you?
2: I'm good. How are you doing?
1: I'm good. Congratulations on the book.
2: Thank you.
1: Can you tell me the circumstances by which this all happened in the first place? The story that I heard is that during the pandemic, you started reading romance fiction for the first time. Is that right?
2: Mm-hmm. I wanted to read something lighter, and I picked up a few rom-coms or beach reads, and it was a nice distraction. And then I thought about, especially after writing my last two books, which were very serious, I wanted something lighter. I wanted a little bit more joy. And I also wanted a new creative challenge. And, you know, I've always loved rom-coms. They're my favorite kind of movie. And I thought, why not try something out, you know? Do you know Liz Phair?
1: Yeah.
2: So Liz Phair, indie rock goddess, when she hit her 40s, made a pop album.
1: I remember that. She was like that. She had this like super, I don't know if the word angsty maybe feels gendered in a way, but like, you know, heavy, angry rock music. And you're right. Out of nowhere in the 40s, she got a lot of heat for it. She made this sort of like, I always thought it was a pretty good pop record.
2: It was good. I saw that tour. And I just sort of felt like I had this similar moment in my creative life where I was like, I need to put down the like philosophical questioning and the, you know, the heaviness and write. And all of my literary novels have a love story at their center. You know, most of the plots are love stories, and I've never shied away from writing spicy scenes, so they say. So I felt like it was a natural progression to try it out. And I thought at the same time that using a new name, Frankie Scott, would be a really kind of a nod to the fact that I'm a debut author of romance novels. Like, romance readers are very, very smart and really picky, and they know so much about the genre. And I felt like I'm going to use a new name so that, you know, when I go out there into the marketplace, I'm acknowledging the fact that I'm not just like a literary writer who's trying to like write something they think is easy. Because I think, like pop music, like people think writing a pop song is very difficult. It's very easy, I mean, but it's really deceptively difficult to write a hook and to really get it right. And I feel like the same is true for romance novels. Like, they're actually quite difficult to write well.
1: There's like about a million things I want to drill down on there.
2: Okay.
1: And I sort of want to ask about there. So let's start here. Tell me about the first time you thought to yourself, okay, I gotta change the name here.
2: Well, I thought, you know, like a lot of literary writers, they write thrillers. Like, when they want to do a genre switch or like a switch to a commercial genre, they'll go thriller first. And I think that for me, my mind doesn't big thing because of the ADHD doesn't really wrap around the details of a propulsive kind of thriller. And it's more, I think I'm more naturally into the romance kind of theme. And I just felt like choosing a new name, Frankie Scott, would be a fun way to delineate, you know.
1: So where did Frankie Scott come? How did you land on the pseudonym?
2: I had this really long list in my notes app that I would like tell people about all the time. Whenever there was a break in conversation, I'd be like, what about this name? And eventually I really liked Frankie because I kind of feel like it sounds like a 1920s detective, like a lesbian detective in Murdoch Mysteries or something, you know? And then Scott is my my best friend's last name. And I felt like Frankie Scott, I don't know, it has a nice rhythm to it.
1: Let's give people an idea across Canada about Prince Edward County. Not only is it a really popular bachelorette destination, it's also a really popular like cottage destination. It's a really a lot of wineries around there. But for people who don't know PEC, what can you tell me about it? Like, if I was to visit you there, what's the first place you'd take me?
2: Well, there's a lot of places we could go. It's I would probably say Sandbanks. The beaches are phenomenal. There's a lot of wineries. I would take you out to a nice restaurant. It's kind of unique. Like, you know, when you go to Muskoka in cottage country, it's actually hard to find a good cup of coffee up there. You have to go to like a corner store. And here there's like a great two or three independent bookstores. There's a rep theater. There's art galleries. Somebody told me it's the largest concentration of artists in one place in Canada, which feels fake. Like, I don't actually know that that's true, but it does feel that way. I taught a writing workshop the first year I moved here, and everybody in the writing workshop was so talented, you know? Like, there's a real concentration of artists out here. But the landscape's beautiful, and it also kind of reminds me a little bit of the area I grew up in, which was, like, the eastern townships in Quebec. And so it's got the benefit of being rural and beautiful, but you can get on the train and be in downtown Toronto in 2.5 hours.
1: Why did you leave? Was it one of those sort of like, I'm fed up with city life, I got to get out of here?
2: I always thought that I would eventually go back somewhere rural because of how I was raised. And I put 30 years in Toronto, and it was 2021. It was a very ADHD impulsive decision. I was looking at real estate because I lived in an overpriced one bedroom apartment in Toronto that I kind of sensed I was about to be renovicted from. And it was true. When I called my landlord, he did say, yes, I was about to renovate too. And I just felt like I could not handle.
1: Nice of him to admit it, by the way.
2: Right? And I was just like needed to get out of there because there was about to be another lockdown. And I was like, I can't. And it just sort of, things fell into place. It was kind of both impulsive and also fate kind of stepped in to make it happen in a way. Like, and I didn't even really know how to drive on the highway. I had to have a friend drive me out here and then like learn. So it was fun. It was impulsive, but like the right decision in retrospect.
1: So tell us more then, what makes it a good place for a romance novel? What makes, you said something about like bachelorette parties going by your door.
2: Well, it's a very romantic place. It's lots of beautiful inns and like hotels and like just the perfect setting for romance, especially for a summer romance. And it feels like, you know, the similar to how, you know, Carly Fortune's book have really made Barry's Bay a real like destination place. And Louise Penny in the Eastern Townships. I felt like, why not try to make PEC this sort of literary destination, you know? And because it's romantic, you could come out here and have a night at a beautiful hotel and see all the places where the characters go.
1: So the character, Elise, is also a writer. Your main character, mm-hmm. She writes, she's sort of like the queen of like Christmas TV shows and Christmas-like movies mm-hmm. and stuff like that. And we were talking about this before you went on because we have some mutual friends. You've written for TV as well. I mean, Baroness Von Sketch and Schitt's Creek, just to name a few. What was it about the world of TV and writing that you thought would make it a good plot point in a romance novel?
2: Because I'm not sure exactly how the idea came to me, but TV writers don't do anything else. Like the job is so intense. Like most of entertainment, it's like 18-hour days, so absorbing. You kind of date who is around, and then also jobs are kind of sporadic. But so one of the parts of the TV and movie industry here in Canada is the Christmas movie and romance movie, Hallmark movies. They're all made up here, right? And so I thought it would be a fun setting for somebody who is kind of hasn't dated in a while, kind of cynical about love, and yet all day, every day, she has to make people fall in love who aren't real. And I also thought it was funny. Like, there's something inherently really funny about Christmas movies, especially since they're filmed in July.
1: Have you? Yeah, I know. It's hilarious. It's to see that I have friends of mine who work on them, and they're like working on, you know, a Hallmark Christmas 4 in the middle of the heat wave. Have you ever worked in any of those shows?
2: I haven't, but I have wanted to try it out. Yeah. I had an idea for a feature.
3: Please.
2: I had an idea for a feature about like two people who are the leads in a Christmas movie, and they decide that if they're still single by Christmas, that they'll be each other's beards for their families who are like expecting them to settle down. And I just thought that would be fun.
1: If this is your pitch to the CBC right now, I'm sure they'll take it. I'm sure they're all about it.
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0: I'm Jill Deacon. This is Q. You're listening to Tom Power's conversation with the writer Zoe Whittall. Zoe has just put out her first romance novel. It's called Chasing Summer, and she wrote it under the pen name Frankie Scott. And when you look at it, there are some pretty clear parallels between Zoe Whittall and Elise Hunter, the protagonist in Zoe's new book. They both moved from Toronto to Prince Edward County in Ontario. They're both writers. They both worked on Degrassi. So Tom wanted to know, where should we draw the line here between Zoe and this character that she's written, Elise? Here is what Zoe had to say about that.
2: Actually, Elise is very different from me. She's like, you know, first of all, she's 20 years younger and she's straight. But she is similarly like has a little cynical side as well, like her sense of humor, I guess. I don't think it's possible for a writer to write a book with a kind of sense of irony or a sense of humor or without also sharing that sense of humor. So there's a little bit of that. But in terms of our life story, there's really nothing.
1: I've heard you talk about that before, like the idea that you said Elise is a little bit like me, mind you, she's straight. Like I heard you talk in an interview I was reading before I came in here a little bit about how up until now, like the relationships largely you have written about have been queer relationships. And in this novel, you did write about a straight relationship.
2: Yeah. I'm not sure exactly why, but you know, 11 out of 13 books are mostly concerned with queer relationships. And maybe this was just part of it. But I will say that her chosen and blood family around her in the book are all queer. She's kind of the odd one out. So for those who are interested in like queer and sapphic romance, there is a lesbian wedding at the center of the plot.
1: What is the hardest thing about writing a romance novel?
2: It's so difficult to be emotional without being sentimental and to be, to have sparky, funny, flirty dialogue that isn't corny. You know, like there's a really fine line between funny and corny in that within the like specific constraints of the genre, you know, because it's sort of like you have to fit within a certain kind of formal constraint to write a romance novel the same way you do to write TV comedy. But it's you're always a little bit worried that you are getting into a scene and you know, making the characters flat because it is such a tightly like woven scene kind of situation where you want them to fall in love, but you don't want to be too on the nose about it, if you know what I mean.
1: The first one is the thing I'm thinking about, like to be emotional without, what did you say? Like
2: to be emotional without being sentimental.
1: How do you do that?
2: You know, it's a lot of splicing at dialogue, sharpening things, making things as specific as possible. I think a lot of times if you read an emerging writer or a new writer, they'll go for the general image or the general word before they'll go for the specific word. And the specificity is what makes things good. I think good writing on the level of the line, but also what makes it real.
1: Like what? Can you give me an example? And not even an example from your book, if you don't have one offhand, but like, as opposed to saying like she was sad?
2: Yeah. I mean, I think a little bit of like straightforward interiority is fine. But I think, for example, if I were to say like, oh, Elise worked on a movie set. But when you say a Christmas movie set, you can see it. That kind of thing.
1: How did you find writing the sex parts?
2: It was interesting because in my literary fiction, I feel like I know how to set up a sex scene in literary fiction. There's no rules. It's like risks are really rewarded, both like formally and language-wise. But in a romance genre, like there are all these unwritten rules, or unwritten to me, about like what you should and what kind of romance novels have what kind of sex scenes. And
1: like,
2: and
1: this, on, I really like, wanted. What are the unwritten rules around what around sex scenes in romance novels?
2: There's all these categories. This is a new thing that I've learned. Like, there's like closed door romance, which is like they go off to have sex and you never read the description. And then there are open door romances, which is, you know, our heated rivalries. And then, you know, there are books that are basically just mostly sex scenes linked together by very, very tenuous plots, right? And what I was trying to do was to do like a beach reader, what used to be called chick lit in the 90s, you know, like very readable, entertaining, romantic, fun, but still emotional and still sexy kind of scenes. But there is a choreography involved in like writing a good sex scene, and it's very hard to do. Yeah, it's almost kind of mathematical. It's not as hot as you would imagine when you're like imagining all the like, because it's like moving. Yeah, it has to be seem real, and it's actually like quite, it's choreography, I guess, is what I would say. And also the dialogue, so hard to write sexy dialogue. Like, you could go so wrong, just as you could in real life with what you say in that scenario. Like, it has to be specific and funny or not funny, or like, you know, there has to be real feelings behind it.
1: This is so interesting to me because, again, like, I've never written anywhere near a romance, you know, romance novel at all. But and maybe the idea that we would have about a romance novelist writing the sex scenes would be they're sort of sitting at the desk, sort of fanning themselves. You know, getting very excited about it. But I love that you make it sound more like algebra. Like,
2: well, I mean, it's still fun. It's way more fun than trying to write, like, I don't know. I had to write a spleenectomy scene in one of my novels. It was far more fun than writing surgery. I will say that. Yeah.
1: I've read this two pieces of advice you've given writers before. One is don't think about publishing when you're writing, which is solid advice. Mm-hmm. The second was about sex scenes. You said don't skip the sex scenes, even if writing them, quote, makes you want to die a little.
2: I don't know where I said that. Yeah, I feel like when books don't have people having sex, it's like, it's not lifelike. You know, it's like you wouldn't have a whole book without people eating.
1: And so, it's part
2: of life. And it's also, you know, all plot comes from character, as they say. And it's hard. I don't know. You could write a very lonely narrator and have them not desire anybody throughout your book, but it would be, I think it adds something to the lifelikeness of your fake people.
1: I got to talk to Carly Fortune just a couple of days ago, and one of the things that we were talking about was, I should say for people who don't know, the great Canadian romance novelist, and we were talking a little bit, you know, earlier you mentioned, you know, when I was growing up, I used to read what was then called chick lit or beach reads. And it feels like things are changing in terms of society's impression of romance, maybe not necessarily like the literary industry's impression of romance novelists. So just broadly, do you think that genre has gotten the respect it deserves?
2: I think it's really starting to. And I think that's because its fan base, its readership is so smart and they're really on it. Like, I don't know how else to put it. I think that there's like less tolerance of misogyny generally in pop culture. And I think that the root of the stigma against romance novels is mostly just rooted in misogyny or the assumption that it's like a silly woman's interest.
1: Can you talk more about that? About why, like, because I wanted to ask, why do you think it was devalued for so long? To talk about that at the root of it, it's misogyny.
2: I think that, a literary writer can write a thriller and it still seems serious, even if it's like something to be sold commercially to a lot of people. And I think romance still kind of sometimes has a stigma because it's considered something that's a woman's interest. I think it's much like, you see it in the ways that like a Starbucks latte is marketed to women, or yoga, anything that women like is instantly devalued in a lot of ways. And I think that there's been enough pushback that maybe people are starting to take it seriously. And I think certainly the publishing industry is starting to really take it seriously, mm-hmm. because it's like a very difficult time in publishing, and it is one of those books that they always sell and people really love them, and there's a really, really considerate fan base out there.
1: What's it been like for you to see the success of folks like Carly Fortune and Rachel Reid and Elle Kennedy, these Canadian romance authors who are just killing it and best-selling internationally all over the world?
2: It's so exciting. It's so exciting specifically to see Carly Fortune like skyrocket. I really love her books, and I have loved seeing Rachel Reid's success. I mean, who could have imagined it, right? And I think like there's a real appetite for joy and for falling in love, and to watch, two people falling in love. It's a classic narrative arc, and I think, that's why everybody writes songs about it, and there's all kinds of art about falling in love. And this is just like a very synthesized, focused version of that kind of narrative arc. And it makes sense that people are drawn to it right now, given the state of the world.
1: We were talking earlier a little bit about how I asked you how much this character, Elise, is based on you, and you said not a whole lot. But I also think about the way you talked about pop music, which is that people think it's really easy to write, but it's actually quite difficult to craft. I would also say people think it's trite and fun, but also it actually contains a lot of really deep emotions, often from the writer mm-hmm. or from the singer, kind of wrapped up in these hooks. So I know your past literary fiction, it's been very easy to be able to jump the cross the T's and dot the I's between your literary fiction and maybe things you were going on through your own life, or being able to find healing about things that was going on in your own life. Has writing romance fiction been able to help you sort anything out personally?
2: That's a really interesting question. I think it has. I brought up the Liz Phair of it all originally, and I do think it's no mistake that I'm writing this book in middle age. Like, I am less concerned than ever about like hitting certain benchmarks in terms of ambition. I'm like not hung up on things that I used to be hung up about, and I'm more interested in like the time I have left, hopefully, on this earth, like having fun and doing complex artistic work that nonetheless is like, I'm trying not to concentrate so much on like the ego of it all. And I think that there's not much in Elise that is like me, but there is a certain kind of like emotional journey she goes through in terms of letting go of certain kinds of like workaholic tendencies. Like, she's an intense workaholic at the beginning of the book, and then she tries to let that go. And I think that that's a journey that I've been on lately, for sure.
1: Well, I'm so glad you found your way to this. Congratulations on the book, and thanks so much for telling me the story. And I'm sort of like just so in love with the idea that this also came from a place of you sort of like maybe stepping away from like the imposed ambition on you and trying to find more joy and happiness in your own life. Congrats on the book, Zoe.
2: Thank you. Thanks so much.

That's Modest Mouse and Float On, a song heavily featured in Zoe Wittall's new romance novel, Chasing Summer. That book was written under her pen name, Frankie Scott. And before that, you heard Tom's conversation with Zoe Wittall. Coming up on the show, you're going to hear about the small fishing community that became a meeting point for one of the biggest hash smuggling operations in Canadian history, and about how that story inspired Andy Hines' new film, Little Lorraine. I'm Jill Deacon, in for Tom Power, the director Andy Hines, on cue right after this.

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1: In a lighthouse in Little Lorraine, there's a lighthouse in Little Lorraine.
2: That's Lighthouse in Little Lorraine by Adam Baldwin. So when he made that song, he tapped fellow Maritimer and friend Andy Hines to make the music video. But Andy actually saw something bigger, a feature film all about the people living in the small coastal mining town and the impossible choices they faced when their livelihood disappeared. Tom Power spoke with Andy Hines shortly after the film premiered in Cape Breton back in April about why he wanted his first feature film to be about this unexpected chapter of maritime history, how he managed to convince one of the biggest stars in the world to be part of it, and about why getting anyone in Cape Breton to tell him the true story of what really happened was pretty close to impossible. Have a listen.
3: I remember the first time I heard that song, it was backstage at backstage at an Alan Doyle concert in Wolfville, Nova Scotia. And Adam played that song for me and he hadn't recorded it yet. And I was completely blown away. When did you first hear that song? Were you there at backstage?
4: I'll tell you right now, I wish I was at that Alan Doyle show in Wolfville. No, I first heard it, I think, kind of recently after it had been recorded, and I'm happy to say I think I was the first filmmaker to hear it, because I think if any other filmmaker had heard it, they would have just jumped on it the way I did. And I was sent it by Adam's manager, and I think he was hoping that I would say yes to making a music video. And I called Adam right away. I listened to it, you know, I knew right away after the first time, I was like, this is a movie, at the very least, if not a TV series. And I called Adam and I said, I heard the song, and yeah, we will make that music video, but we need to make that music video as the sort of proof of concept to be able to show people that it should really be a movie or a TV series.
3: This is where I need you to tell us the true story behind Adam's song, behind your movie.
4: Well, you know, as someone coming out of a screening in Toronto a couple of days ago said to me that, he said, well, you got five or six of the stories in there, but you missed a couple. There is no way to get to the bottom of what is fact and fiction around this story.
3: And there were some of these characters in your film are based on real people.
4: Potentially. They're based on the people that I know about from Adam's song, which was told to him by a hearse driver on the way to a dear friend of his funeral, who said, well, where are you from? And he said, well, my dad's from Lewisburg. Oh, what's your last name? You know, oh, I know him. I got a story for you. Anytime I gassed my truck in Cape Breton, someone would say, you come from away? What are you doing here? Oh, we're making on a movie about Little Lorraine. Oh, yeah, I know that story. I had some of that salty. The other night while I was in Cape Breton, I was given the phone number of a woman who texted me saying, I was there. If you'd like to chat, come see me at my house. I live here, and she lived out towards Lewisburg.
3: Did you go say hi?
4: I did.
3: Yeah?
4: It was a little bit too eerie for me. One of the baddies in this film, you know, maybe he was a real guy and he might have come and knocked on this woman's door and asked her to borrow a rifle that he knew that her husband had in the house. And for what reason, he wouldn't tell. And she said, no, absolutely not, and slammed the door in his face. But, you know,
3: how do you make a film out of that, man? Because I know that when there's stories like that off the coast of Newfoundland about hash boats coming in and about, you know, like we have a couple of those stories, I should say myself. And it's a bit of two things happening at the same time. One is that people don't want to talk about it at all, especially like if it's going to be talked about on the record.
4: Yeah.
3: And then also people really want to talk about it.
4: Yeah.
3: If it's not on
4: the record.
3: Yeah, if they can sit down with

0: all they want to do is tell you about it.
1: And that's 100% my experience.
0: Yeah,
1: and it's also I'm now getting folded into
0: I understand.
1: This
0: I can,
1: same thing, which
0: I can
1: is really
0: see, I
1: interesting,
0: can tell.
1: You know, because like...
0: But how do you make a movie out of that then?
1: Well, you know, I really used the music video and the song as sort of the framework for it. But I also saw all the gaps that I was going to fill in when I would listen to the song. I could conceptualize, you know, the in-between parts that weren't there and what would be a great way to fill this in and how could this go and how would I change the ending to make it new for everyone, whether they knew the song or the video. But it's a process, you know, and it took a lot, you know, it was such a fun thing to kind of fill in the gaps and to be as imaginative as possible and while still maintaining these threads of truth, you know.
0: I think I can get past the witness protection program portion of the interview and ask you some stuff that they may be a bit easier, that you don't have to worry so much about getting a text about when this airs.
1: Yeah.
0: You've been a highly acclaimed music video director for a long time. Why did you want this story about Nova Scotia to be your first feature?
1: I always knew, you know, I moved from Nova Scotia to Los Angeles to go to the American Film Institute.
0: Where in Nova Scotia?
1: At the time, I was living in Halifax.
0: But you're from?
1: I'm from the Valley.
0: Yeah.
1: And I moved to L.A. to learn filmmaking, always with the intention that I wanted to learn that sort of Hollywood style of filmmaking and storytelling and then bring it back to Canada. So I always knew my first film would be set here and of a story of the Maritimes, and that was really in me.
0: Is that in you because of your dad? I don't know if you noticed the book that's in the...
1: I did. I did. Just on my way in here.
0: That wasn't planted because you were coming in. That's just there. Can you tell us who your dad is?
1: His name's Sherman Hines, and he's a talented man with a camera. He taught me how to see, and you know,
0: Sherman Hines is an award-winning and very celebrated, and some might say legendary Canadian photographer who's... I know the best for capturing like the Atlantic provinces.
1: Yeah.
0: Does that have something to do with the fact that you want to make your first story about Nova Scotia, about that neck of the woods?
1: I'm sure in some way, but the Maritimes in Nova Scotia specifically is deeply in me. And we have such a lush folklore and across the Maritimes and especially Newfoundland, as you would know, that if I only ever just made stories that were from the Maritimes, I could have a very healthy and happy career just exploring the stories that are available to us from there. But it is something that I always wanted to do, and I want to really create this genre, which I would refer to as Easterns. And
0: as opposed to Westerns.
1: Mm-hmm.
0: Oh, yeah.
1: And that are Maritime-rooted Canadian stories that are shot there, set there, but global, absolutely global stories with exploring the human condition and exploring genres and stories that absolutely travel the world and certainly would speak to anyone across North America.
0: Can I say why I think that's the case in this film? I think this film, while I don't want people to think that it's only the story of a big crime in a small town and a drug bust, because this movie starts with a mass layoff that people were laid off from the mine. People were laid off from a job that they expected to have their entire lives, that their fathers had before them, and they were desperate. And the characters in your film and in Adam's song, and my guess is in real life, were desperate after the loss of that livelihood. To me, you didn't make a fun caper. Maybe this is the reason that, because who across North America can't relate to that? You made a film about what happens when a town is decimated like that.
1: Yeah, and I think that, you know, we shot the film 2 years ago, but I could see what the onset of AI was going to be doing to people now and in the near future. And there's deeply this parallel, because the film is not about drugs. It's not about drug dealers. That's not it. It's about what would you do if you were in a position thinking that you had your financial life and everything taken care of. You had a steady job that you'd retire out of. And what if that disappeared overnight and then you didn't have that, but you still had all the responsibilities that you wake up with that next day? What's to say that you wouldn't find yourself taking a job in a different position that you don't know anything about that ends up having you entrapped in a situation that you could have never seen coming? You know, there's this other parallel as well with, you know, we have The Clash. The Clash, Straight to Hell, is in this film as a cover by Goldie Boutillier from Glace Bay, Cape Breton, who has now been, you know, opening for Katy Perry on a world tour. And she covers it. And in that song, there is a parallel with the steel mines, the steel mills in
0: England.
1: Closing, and there's this really amazing parallel there with the coal mines closing in Cape Breton, which, yeah, it's all sort of mixed together.
0: It's also fun to given that our neck of the woods, when there is stuff made about us, is usually about, and I love all of these things, but like fiddles again, which I love, and you know, clotheslines and frolicking, and I know as well as you do of the dark and underbelly of the place that we're from and how much crime and how many drug stories are, you know, kicking around there. Is there something interesting to you about that too, you know?
1: Yeah, yes, I would say that that's true. There is sort of a stereotype of the Maritimes, yeah, which I think that it's really inaccurate in a lot of ways, and it comes from sort of an idyllic or idealized sort of point of view, which is not necessarily accurate. But yeah, there's just a whole world of other stories that come from out there that are just so fascinating.
2: I'm Jill Deacon. This is Q. You're in the middle of Tom Power's conversation with Canadian director Andy Hines. They're talking about Andy's feature film debut, Little Lorraine, which is inspired by a true story about a drug smuggling ring that ran through a small Cape Breton community in the 1980s. Here's a little bit of the film's trailer.
3: We have a big problem coming from South America with the illegal distribution of narcotics. We're gonna flood the hood.
4: I'm wrapped up in a terrible thing.
5: You're a good man, Tommy. Whatever you're wrapped up in, it doesn't change who you are.
2: So in the trailer there, you heard a little bit of the Interpol investigator who's closing in on the operation. And to play that role, Andy Hines tapped one of the biggest stars in the world, Colombian singer J Balvin. And Andy says getting him to Cape Breton almost didn't happen. Here's where they get into that story.
0: You got some really interesting cast in this. You have Rhys Darby, who I know from Flight of the Conchords. You have the Sean Astin. I mean, people would know him from a lot of different things, but Lord of the Rings. And then you have J Balvin, one of the biggest artists in the world anywhere right now, one of the top 10 most streamed on artists on Spotify anywhere in the world right now. He plays someone from Interpol. He plays someone investigating these crimes. How did you get him in this movie?
1: That's a great question. Jose and I have been friends for...
0: Is that his real name?
1: Jose, yes.
0: That was cool, by the way, that you called him Jose.
1: J Balvin, I call, J Balvin is the character, the music, the guy on stage, and I always remind him that he's actually Jose.
0: Yeah. keep him in line.
1: Yeah, we've been friends for almost a decade now, and worked on, you know, music videos and documentary work and this kind of thing, and, you know, he's one of the people that checks on me, you know, just texts me, asks me how I'm doing and what I'm up to with nothing attached to it, you know, and that means a lot, and I felt like when I wrote this character, Detective Lozano, that it was like perfect for him. And I've kind of always wanted to work with him as an actor, even though it's just never been on his radar, or it's, you know, he hasn't done it before. But I just felt like him in a period 1980s thing as, you know, one of the good guys was just perfect for him. So it was complicated to get him. Long story short is it was difficult to get him to Cape Breton.
0: And physically get him to Cape Breton.
1: Absolutely. Because he was on a tour, he was promoting a new album, and to block him out for a week in Cape Breton was complicated. But, you know, he was nervous about it. I'll be honest, he probably won't want me to say this, but I think he's admitted in it a little bit in an interview that he did pull out of the movie about a week before he was supposed to start shooting. And I called him and I said that just wasn't an option anymore.
0: I didn't know. He pulled out?
1: Yeah, he said, I can't make it happen. And I said, well, you have to. We have to close the loop here. You have to be in Cape Breton. And so through a bit of cajoling and a pep talk, I was able to get him back on board and get him to Cape Breton.
0: Where did you guys shoot this thing?
1: We shot it primarily on like the Lewisburg side of Cape Breton.
0: How did Jay Balvin enjoy Cape Breton?
1: Absolutely loved it.
0: Really?
1: Absolutely loved it. And I didn't think anybody would know him there. I for some reason I thought I found a corner of the planet that no one would recognize him, no one would know his name, and no, you know, that we'd be good and unhindered, right?
0: Was that part of the pitch to him? Hey, man, you can come here. No one's gonna know who you are.
1: No one's gonna know who you are.
0: Oh, that's so
1: everybody's
0: funny.
1: Gonna leave you alone. It's gonna be amazing. We can just do this, and it's gonna be fine. And then he made one video about 15 minutes after getting to Lewisburg, where just a little corner of a cafe was up here in the just above his head
0: in the video
1: promoting his new album.
0: Yeah.
1: And about 20 minutes later, this guy and a girl from Colombia showed up and on set and said, is Jay Balvin here? And I was like, oh no, what has he been up to? And I looked right away, I went on there it was on all his socials, he'd made a video, but there's nothing. I'm talking like, it was incredible, these students that were at University of Cape Breton knew exactly where he was. And then that was it. All week, people would just be
0: coming by,
1: showing up to the set, yeah.
0: You got to imagine it's more surprising for them, to be honest. Like, they're from Columbia. They're going to the University of Cape Breton. They open up Instagram, and Jay Balvin's, is he here?
1: Yeah.
0: On Cape
1: and
0: Breton
1: one of them
0: Island?
1: Was like, I know, that's in Lewisburg. Got in the car and came from Sydney. I mean, we pulled up to shoot a scene by a basketball court, and when we arrived, there was a... his music was playing from an open window, and I told Derek, my first AD, to go and knock on the door and say, look out your window in about half an hour. And sure enough, we were middle of a scene half an hour later, and this girl came running out of the building straight across the street into his arms and was like, what are you doing here? So great.
0: What's the most meaningful thing someone from out that way, maybe in Cape Breton or from around that area, has said to you after watching this movie?
1: This might sound strange, but there's been such an outpouring that it's a little bit hard to keep track of. I don't know how my number got out, but I'm receiving text messages currently from people.
0: That's the most Atlantic Canadian thing I've ever heard. Get his number.
1: Yeah.
0: Do you got his? Oh, yes, I got Andy's number. I'll give it to you right now, girl. Yeah. Go on.
1: Yeah.
0: And then, yeah, that's no problem. I'll give you the number.
1: Yeah. Yeah. And
0: my number gets out all the time.
1: It's crazy.
0: I get these, you know, I don't know. I don't mind it that much, but I get these, you know, hi, Tom. My name's Suzanne. I'm from Clarenville, and I got a book coming out. You know, yeah. It happens to me. I can't figure it out.
1: I like that segment you did on the radio a couple of days ago.
0: Yeah, I do.
1: Yeah. And the outpouring has just been so incredible. It's the first time they've ever seen a film that captured Cape Breton and the Maritimes or Nova Scotia in a way that felt real, and they could taste the salt in the air.
0: Congratulations on the film.
1: Thanks, pal.

That's Lighthouse in Little Lorraine by Adam Baldwin. And before that, you heard Tom Power's conversation with Canadian film director Andy Hines. His movie Little Lorraine is playing now on demand. And due to popular demand, you can still catch Little Lorraine in select theaters in Nova Scotia, BC, and Manitoba.

Ever since Alison Russell's debut album, Outside Child, came out in 2021, her life has changed completely. She has gone on to collaborate with artists like Norah Jones, Brandi Carlile. She received 8 Grammy nominations with a win for Best American Roots Performance. She even starred on Broadway in the hit musical Hadestown. But in the middle of all this, Alison started to feel a heaviness. A heaviness she realized was almost a symptom of being so booked and so busy she was away from her family. Alison is now back with a new album that she wants to sound intentionally joyful. See what you think. Sounds like this.

That's a bit of Alison Russell and her new song, Rainbows. You are going to hear Tom Power's full conversation with Alison tomorrow on Q. That is it for the program today. Thank you so much for listening. I'm Jill Deacon. We'll be back with you again tomorrow. Have a good one.

0: Thanks for spending part of your Thursday with us on KJZZ 91.5, bringing you the perfect mix of BBC, NPR, and KJZZ News. We've got the BBC World Service coming up next.
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0: 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It's 11 o'clock.
3: Hello and welcome to Newsday on the BBC World Service with Catherine Vieira-Hanger and James Cotnell. Thanks very much for your company.
4: Iran and the US continue to trade strikes. We'll hear from a former Iranian MP now living in exile on whether the ceasefire can be saved.
5: Inflation in Iran is right now, it's 85%, and continuation of tit-for-tat situation doesn't help the Iranian people.
3: The medieval Bayeux tapestry has arrived in London for an unprecedented exhibition at the British Museum. We'll go live there.
6: And I'm Piers Edwards with the latest on the World Cup, where France have become the first side to reach the semi-finals. Either Spain or Belgium will join them there today.
3: That's all coming up after this bulletin of the latest world news.
7: BBC News with Danielle Yamovyetska. Iran's former supreme leader Ayatollah Khamenei has been buried in the northeastern city of Mashhad. As the funeral went on, Iranian officials said there had been US airstrikes in several areas of the country. Here's Lise Doucette.
8: This is yet another reminder, if one was needed, about some of the difficulties in the deal signed last month between the United States and Iran. Take the Strait of Hormuz. Iran reads, and it can find in the text, that it has been given some sway over this strategic waterway when it saw oil tankers moving through the strait closer to the coast of Oman on a route not decided by Iran. It attacked the oil tankers. That led the United States to accuse Iran of violating the memorandum, because it says that under the terms of the deal, and it does say it, that there will be a return to the free flow of maritime traffic.
7: The authorities in southern Spain say at least 12 people have died in a wildfire in the province of Almeria. Witnesses say the fire was caused by a downed power line. The South Korean semiconductor company SK Hynix has raised more than $26.5 billion in its New York share offering, marking it the largest ever listing by a foreign firm in the US. The shares are set to begin trading on Friday. Archana Shukla has the details.
9: SK Hynix are one of the leading suppliers of memory that we use in our laptops and computers that Dell and Apple sell. They are also one of the largest suppliers of memory chips. Everybody talks about the AI computing, but where does the brain power come from? It comes from these memory chips, and SK Hynix, in fact, the second largest manufacturer of that memory chips, and they are now listing in the US market. The demand was 7 times higher than the supply of these receipts, and that somewhere shows that there is still interest in the AI boom.
7: The US Secretary of State Marco Rubio has invited over 60 countries to a summit in Washington next week to discuss what his department is calling the resurgence of transnational far-left terrorism. Thomas Becker reports.
10: The meeting is expected to bring together ministers and senior officials from regions including Europe and Asia. US media, however, are reporting that many European leaders are unlikely to attend, as they don't view left-wing political terrorism as a major issue. Some US officials voiced concern that the Trump administration is trying to use counter-terrorism tools to crack down on activists at home they view as left-wing extremists. Labeling them as terrorists can unlock investigative tools such as surveillance. Asked for comment, the White House referred to the government's counter-terrorism strategy, which states that those powers would not be used to target dissent.
7: World News from the BBC. Authorities in southern Russia say an oil refinery in the Krasnodar region has caught fire after a Ukrainian drone attack. The Ilsky oil refinery is around 500 kilometres from the Ukrainian border and among the largest in southern Russia. A contingent of security officers from Sri Lanka has joined the new International Gang Suppression Force in Haiti. It's meant to support the Haitian National Police neutralise the armed groups that now control a large part of the Haitian capital, Port-au-Prince, and several of the country's major roads. The medieval Bayeux tapestry, which documents the Norman-French invasion of England in 1066, has arrived in London for an unprecedented exhibition at the British Museum. It's the first time the tapestry has left France in more than 900 years. Our culture editor Katie Razzle reports.
11: A dead-of-night journey from France, a trip already road-tested twice previously, such is the fragility and historic importance of the tapestry. The nearly 70-metre embroidery was concertinaed on a folding stand inside a temperature and humidity-controlled crate. There was applause at the British Museum from the French ambassador and the museum director as the tapestry arrived with police chaperones, a work that's believed to have been created in the UK, which tells us so much about our history, has now made history itself.
7: The British government has begun a consultation process as part of plans to stop vapes being marketed to children. Around a million 11 to 17-year-olds in the UK are thought to have tried vaping last year. The government's proposals include plain packaging and a ban on names and flavours relating to sweets. Critics have, however, argued that overly harsh measures could be counterproductive. Football and tournament favourites France are through to the semi-finals of the World Cup after beating Morocco 2-0 in Boston. Morocco were the only African team left in the competition. And that's the latest BBC World News.
12: Thank you very much for that news and welcome to Newsday with James and Catherine. This half hour, we'll get the latest on Iran as the country buries their leader. We'll hear from people inside Iran.
3: Also going to bring you more reaction from last night's World Cup match between France and Morocco. France cruise into the semi-finals. Could this be the best Les Bleus ever?
12: We welcome your messages. Our text number is +44 77 86 20 50 85.
3: We start in Iran, where the former supreme leader has now been buried. Ali Khamenei was laid to rest in his home city of Mashhad following a ceremony in which his son, the new supreme leader, Mujtaba Khamenei, was not seen. Since his father was killed on the first day of the war, the new supreme leader, in fact, has not been seen at all in public.
12: Well, as we can hear there, mourners fill the city of Mashhad for the last of several days of funeral proceedings. Crowds shouted slogans against any compromise with the US and denounced the American and Israeli leaders. All of this took place as the US and Iran traded strikes for the third consecutive day. In the last few hours, Iran has reported attacks on a Navy site along their southern coast. The US says it has hit 170 Iranian targets over the last 2 days, mainly near the Strait of Hormuz. Iran says it's retaliated by hitting Jordan, which hosts US bases. Oman says it's intercepted 8 missiles. And Iran also targeted US assets in Kuwait, Qatar and Bahrain.
3: Well, we have been in touch with this young Iranian inside the country who explained their thoughts.
13: Now there is a power struggle within the hardcore of the governments. Those who were known as reformists in the government's structure, those who were fundamentalists, also the arm of the government's physical repression, the two have clashed. And this is a serious conflict. The serious conflict will lead to changes in the balance of power. This is an ongoing conflict, but there is not enough time for such a conflict. Neither the people nor foreign governments can allow this situation to happen to the government. Political conditions are really tense. Foreign governments are also preventing the Islamic Republic from regaining its last power in Iran and in the Middle East. This is why we consider the current situation in Iran to be a dead like that. Unless one of these two forces of the government can completely eliminate the other, this is only possible with violent repression. As for us, the people, we are really suffering from poverty and difficult living conditions. We do not know what is going to happen to us with the shadow of the war and this economic situation. Even without the war, we knew that the situation was very bad. Now, with the war, it is really not clear what our situation will be. On the other hand, we do not see any will to end of the war. The way that seems to us is that we must take the initiative. Just as we achieved victories against the Islamic Republic in the Women Life Freedom movement, we were able to break the government's hard line against the hijab. We were able to make the fight for human rights daily matter. More and more people are joining us on this path.
12: The voice of one young Iranian there. Well, I've been speaking to former Iranian MP and now exiled democracy activist Fatemeh Haghighatchou.
5: I was so hopeful, even though I knew that this is not something that Netanyahu and Israeli government would like, and they would do everything to destroy it. And I feel that both sides needs the will to work.
12: Are you in touch with people in Iran? What are they telling you? Because, of course, over the last few days, we have seen the funeral ceremonies for the former supreme leader. And, of course, he's now been buried in his hometown.
5: What I am hearing, it's a mixed feeling, mixed understanding of the situation. On one hand, Iran felt that they gained the Strait of Hormuz, seeing that the United States and its regional ally are trying to open up a Strait of Hormuz. That created sort of tension for two reasons. First of all, Iran doesn't like to lose that as a bargaining tool. Second, Iranian side's interpretation is that according to agreement, Iran is in charge of making sure the Strait of Hormuz stay open, that they read it as a violation of contract, including what is going on in Lebanon, and that caused tit for tat, as you mentioned. Inflation in Iran is right now, it's 85%, and continuation of tit for tat situation doesn't help the Iranian people. They don't like to see that Iranian infrastructures getting bombarded by the United States. So all of this create more chaos. Some of those ideological part of the government wants to see Trump dead because Trump killed their supreme leader. So also that create more pressure on the Iranian negotiating party. I feel majority of people like to see the negotiation and a memorandum of understanding reach permanent peace between two countries.
12: We have seen Iran asserting its dominance in the Strait of Hormuz. This really empowers the government in Tehran, in the region, makes it a key power now in the Middle East. What does this mean for democracy activists in Iran?
5: On one side, Iran's territorial integrity is key for us, and we were against the war to begin with. We think that the war delayed transition, the war weakened, shrink the middle class, and we know that in general middle class play an important role on democracy building. And we were hoping that by end of the war, permanent peace, room for democracy and a real transition would be available. On the other hand, we saw that in a memorandum of understanding, there was nothing about democracy, about human rights, about free election. Those demands that are key for Iranian people were not included.
12: That was the former Iranian MP and now democracy activist Fatemeh Haghighatjou.
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6: Thank you very much, James. It's the second day of quarterfinals of the World Cup. Spain, the European champions, will be taking on Belgium in Los Angeles. That match kicking off at 1900 GMT. The winner will meet France in the semi-finals. That's after the French, the tournament favourites, beat Morocco 2-0 in Boston last night. Kylian Mbappe scored a stunning goal to join Argentina. Great Lionel Messi at the top of the scoring charts with 8 goals. Ousmane Dembele, who had never scored at a World Cup before, also netted his 5th of the campaign. Now, there was lots of talk in France before the game about the intertwined relations with Morocco, a colonial past between the two countries, a massive diaspora in France of Moroccans. And we can explore that a little further now with Francis Collins, a journalist based in Paris. Francis, just what would you say this game signified for many in France? Something of a divided identity, I'd have thought.
14: Yes, you're right. I mean, a lot of people, even people in my neighbourhood that I know, they saw it as a little bit of a payback if they're French Moroccans. My barber the other day was discussing in great detail what went wrong when they lost 4 years ago to France, and he and others tended to see it as a bit of a coming of an age game, whereas 4 years ago, it was a surprise when they got to the semis in Qatar. This time, it was almost expected they would do well in the World Cup and could threaten to win it. That hasn't come to pass. But when I said to him, well, who are you supporting? He said, and he's French-born, well, Morocco, of course. But if Morocco lose, then I'll be supporting France. So for a lot of people like him in the diaspora here, it's a bit of a win-win situation, Piers. Morocco has gone out. It's sad for them because they are passionate about supporting the team with one eye on the next World Cup in 4 years, which, of course, is co-hosted by Morocco. But at the same time, knowing that they're watching the makings of a truly great French team.
6: Yes, a truly great French team indeed. Now, 6 of the Moroccan squad were actually born in France, and yet they chose to represent the North African nation at senior level. Some had played junior football for the French. So you talk about a great French team, but what does it say about France that they can lose so many players? And it's not just to Morocco, of course, that they go, but many other teams at the tournament. Yet all these players go, and yet the French still look a class above the next best side on the planet.
14: Well, they have something of a footballing factory. They're producing players all the time. And I think across the World Cup, of some 1,248 players selected, nearly 8% or 99 footballers born in France, according to analysis by Opta. They can bring these players through. But what's interesting is that often players are... Yes, you have those who play for other teams who aren't going to get near this amazing French squad. You have others, though, who choose to play for the country of their parents or their grandparents. And in this case, of course, playing for Morocco. I mean, notably, Ayoub Bouadi, born in France, star for the France youth teams and under-21 teams, plays for Lille, wanted to play in the World Cup, reportedly had conversations with Didier Deschamps, the French a coach who couldn't guarantee him anything, conversations as well with Zinedine Zidane, who was expected to be the next French coach after the World Cup. He couldn't guarantee him anything. He chose to play for Morocco, and he's a star player. He would be a star for years to come in this French team. So we're seeing it here in France. We saw it as well with the Netherlands squad. Players not so much playing for other teams because they can't get in the country of their birth, but because they're choosing to play for the country of their diaspora.
6: Indeed. Now, as you say, it's fascinating stuff, and it's changing the very nature of football. I remember in the early 2000s, Algeria asked FIFA to change the rules so that players that have played at a junior level could then go and play at senior level for a different nation. And that really did change a great many things.
15: But let's just turn back to the actual tournament itself. Spain knocked France out of the last European Championships before becoming the European champions themselves. Do you think that's the team that France would like to face in the semi-finals to gain revenge? Or is it very much the case that Spain, given they're such a solid side, are very much a team best avoided at this stage of the competition?
14: Well, I think the beauty of this French team is that they seem to be able to do it all ways. They were imperious coming through the early rounds, of course. Then they had that sticky, awkward game where they had to dig a result out against Paraguay with a lot of provocation, and they kept their nerve. And then we saw them going back to the free-flowing football last night against Morocco. But Spain is going to be a very, very tough nut for them to crack. They understand that. Bearing in mind, of course, a lot of these players play on the, if not on the same teams, and they play in the same competitions. They know each other very well. But Spain is a team that's yet to concede a goal. Five consecutive clean sheets, may not be as free-flowing or as potent as the French attackers that we've been talking about through this World Cup, but they certainly know how to win a game. And of course, they have the confidence of doing it against France, as you say, as becoming European champions, and they're on a very long unbeaten run. Of course, they've got to get past Belgium, and you never quite know what is going to turn up with Belgium, because they were truly awful against Senegal for about 70 minutes and then sprang into life to come back and win that game. But Spain are really strong, and I wouldn't be surprised if they give France a very, very good game. Bearing in mind, of course, Piers, history has proved to us many times, you get some great teams at World Cups. There's no guarantee they go all the way to win it.
15: No, that is very true. And one thinks of the Brazilian side from 1982 with the likes of exactly. Zico and others who didn't make it through. Francis Collins, thank you very, very much for joining us on the line from Paris. France, as said, through to the semi-finals. Will England or Norway join them on Saturday? Will it be Argentina or Switzerland in the final quarter-final in the early hours of Sunday morning or late on Saturday evening, wherever you are in the world?
16: 1982, you're showing your age, Piers.
15: Well, these things happen.
14: Thanks very much.
12: You're listening to Newsday from the BBC with James and Catherine. A reminder of some of our top stories here on the BBC World Service. Iran's former supreme leader, Ayatollah Khamenei, and four family members killed with him in a US-Israeli airstrike in February have been buried at a shrine in the northeastern city of Mashhad. Wildfires in Spain have killed at least 12 people as a heatwave continues in Europe. And the medieval Biotapestry, which documents the Norman French invasion of England in 1066, has arrived in London for an unprecedented exhibition at the British Museum. We'll have much more on that story in just a few minutes' time.
3: First, though, the South Korean computer chip maker SK Hynix raised $26.5 billion in its New York share offering, and it will now start trading on the US stock markets from later today. Our business presenter, Archana Shukla, joins us from Mumbai. Hi to you. Tell us more then, a little bit more about the company, and I suppose why it's been listed in the US.
9: James, you know, they may not be a household name, but most of us have had some exposure, even Americans have had exposure, because they are one of the leading companies making memory chips that go into Dell and Apple computers, laptops, and mobile phones as well. But what really got them on the big race of AI is that now they are making high-end, high-powered memory chips that actually are powering the entire AI space. They are powering OpenAI's ChatGPT. NVIDIA is one of their largest buyers of these memory chips. And if we they make the brain power that the entire AI ecosystem is based on. So that is where the importance comes in. And over the past few months, they've seen their share prices in South Korea, which is their home market, go up. They've reached $1 trillion valuation in their home market, and now they're trying their luck in the US market for two big reasons. One, to raise more money, set up more factories, one of which is coming up in the United States as well, and also to gain more traction and valuation for their stocks and gain easier access with investors in the United States. We've seen demand for these AI chips really soar with expansion in the AI space, but there is also a lot of shortage. And their listing here really will test some of that.
3: All right, Ashana Shukla, thank you very much indeed. Our business presenter joining us from Mumbai.
12: The bio-tapestry, which documents the Norman-French invasion of England in 1066, has returned to the UK more than 900 years after its creation. The 70-metre-long embroidery, which is widely believed to have been created in Kent, is currently on display at the British Museum in London after it was given on loan by the French government. To tell us more, we're joined by the BBC's Lee Milner, who's at the British Museum. Good morning, Lee. First of all, just tell us of the significance of the tapestry and its grand arrival at the museum overnight.
17: Good morning, Catherine. Yeah, this has been a huge secret. Nobody knew that it was going to arrive here in the dead of night. It arrived at about 10 to 3 in the morning. It was chaperoned from a secret location in northern France by a police guard, and it was then transported in a really high-tech container. It had shock absorbers and carefully controlled temperature and humidity, all to protect, of course, this incredibly fragile piece of history. It was driven into a loading bay at the British Museum, where we saw a really heavy-looking crate kind of encased in an aluminium frame. It was lowered out of the lorry. And I know what you're thinking. You're thinking, well, that doesn't sound too glamorous or exciting. But you know what? It really was. It was a moment in history. And it was done in front of a select crowd, including the French ambassador to the UK and the director of the British Museum. So it's a journey that's taken months of planning for just one night on the road. But today really does mark a historic moment as the Bayeux Tapestry arrives in Britain for the first time in almost 1,000 years.
12: Yes, and our listeners can see some of the pictures from the tapestry's arrival there at the museum. They're on the BBC News website. So tell us about the public interest in actually seeing the tapestry.
17: Well, look, you and I will probably have been taught this at school, remembering that tapestry, that big, long tapestry. And even if you don't know exactly what's going on, everybody kind of remembers it. When you say, you know, that big, long tapestry, they go, oh, yeah, that one. Well, it tells the famous story of one of the most famous stories in British history, the Battle of Hastings in 1066. And it's an embroidery of immense significance. There's 58 scenes in it, 626 characters, 202 horses, ships, swords and arrows, including one hitting the soldier believed to be Harold II, although there are questions about whether this was added later on. And it basically tells a moment in time, and children right across the UK, not just the UK, but all over the world, have been taught this in their history lessons. And this is why it's so important, because people, children, you know, of all ages, adults, whoever wants to come and see it, will finally be able to come and see it here in the UK.
12: And just looking at the diplomacy around this, you mentioned that the French ambassador was there overnight as the Bayeux tapestry arrived. We've seen some tweets from the French President Macron, and this came after an agreement between the British Prime Minister and the French President.
17: Yeah, that's right. And you know what? There were some people who weren't too happy that the Bayeux Tapestry was going to be removed from its very small museum in Normandy, because they were so worried. This is experts I'm talking about. They were worried that damage could be caused to it in transit. But it's really President Macron who's basically made this happen. The 9-month loan, it has been backed by the French government in an agreement. It was finalised, as you say, by Macron and the Prime Minister Keir Starmer last year. And this is all happening when the museum in Bayeux, in Normandy, where it's been on display since 1983, is now closed for renovation. You mentioned the tweets there. Yeah, French President Emmanuel Macron said the loan is a symbol of trust and friendship between France and the UK. He described it as more than an exchange of art, but a sign of the country's shared future. And you know what? Just very quickly before I go, let me see if I can fit this in. Did you know that the most successful exhibition in its history here at the British Museum was 1972's Treasures of Tutankhamun, which attracted 1.69 million visitors? You know what, Catherine? I think this just might be it.
12: Lee, thank you very much. That's the BBC's Lee Milner joining us from outside the British Museum. You're listening to Newsday on the BBC World Service. Stay with us if you can.
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4: Hello and welcome to Newsday from the BBC World Service with James Copnell and Catherine Biarahanga in London.
3: We're here for one of Africa's leading public health officials who says that this stage of the Ebola outbreak in the DRC is one of the worst ones ever, with over 600 deaths.
4: France cruise to the semi-finals as the last African team bows out.
3: Yeah, and we'll also speak about the World Cup and the ethics of world football's governing body, FIFA, too.
7: BBC News with Danielle Jaworowiecka. The authorities in southern Spain say at least 12 people have died in a wildfire in the province of Almeria. Some of the victims were found inside vehicles which had been engulfed by the flames. Iran's former supreme leader Ayatollah Khamenei has been buried in the city of Mashhad. He was laid to rest alongside family members killed with him at the start of the war launched by the US and Israel in February. The authorities in Nicaragua have revoked the licence of 2,000 lawyers without explanation. The move takes away the lawyers' ability to practice. The South Korean semiconductor company SK Hynix has raised more than $26.5 billion in its New York share offering. It's the largest ever listing by a foreign firm in the US. Authorities in southern Russia say an oil refinery in the Krasnodar region has caught fire after a Ukrainian drone attack. The Ilsky plant is around 500 kilometres from the Ukrainian border and among the largest in southern Russia. Scientists in Britain say a pioneering treatment using high-powered sound waves beamed into the womb could offer a new way to treat a serious condition affecting identical twins during pregnancy. Twin-to-twin transfusion syndrome can happen when babies share a placenta, with one receiving more nutrients than the other. The medieval biotapestry, which documents the Norman-French invasion of England in 1066, has arrived in London for an unprecedented exhibition at the British Museum. The 78-metre-long masterpiece was placed in a special container to avoid vibrations and maintain a steady temperature before leaving France for the first time in more than 900 years. And tournament favourites France are through to the semi-finals of the Football World Cup after beating Morocco 2-0 in Boston. Kylian Mbappe and Ousmane Dembele both scored. And that's the latest BBC News.
4: Thank you very much for that news. 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
3: In the last half hour of the programme, we're going to get an update on the Ebola outbreak. We're going to head to the Wimbledon Tennis Championships, and we're going to discuss the World Cup and some of its controversies with a former footballer, a campaigner, and a politician.
4: If you have any questions for them, you can send us a WhatsApp or text message on our usual number. That's +44 77 86 20 50 85.
3: We start in the Democratic Republic of Congo and the Ebola outbreak there, which is now in its ninth week. The number of confirmed deaths has risen to 625, according to Congolese officials. The outbreak of the Bundibugyo strain currently has a case fatality rate of 34%, meaning one in three people who catch this strain are likely to die. Now, while there is still no approved vaccine or treatment for this strain of the Ebola virus, a trial has begun of two potential treatments, though experts warn that they could take months to complete. Well, Jean Kasseya is a Congolese doctor who is the Director General at the Africa Centres for Disease Control and Prevention, the African Public Health Agency.

0: 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Text the word HOPE to 4-HOPE-44673.
1: This one is really serious, and we need to respond to that on a very serious manner.
2: If we talk then about the seriousness of the outbreak, how much of that is due to an early slowness perhaps to get to grips with it? People weren't clear which strain of Ebola it was. There was perhaps a lack of the right testing equipment and so on. How much of it was down to that, or have those problems been factored in, as it were, and it still is incredibly serious as opposed to other outbreaks?
1: Yes, you know, when you have an outbreak, if you can test and confirm that very early, you can stop this outbreak becoming to having this magnitude that we are having today. What is the issue with Budubungyo? We need to know that this is the 17th Ebola outbreak in DRC, but only the second one. It means elf zones, elf areas, they have Ebola testing kit, but this one was mostly with the strain Zaire. But now we know we are providing to all health zones, in addition to Zaire, we are providing also Budubungyo and Sudan to make sure that in the future we'll not miss any strain of Ebola.
2: And you touched on security concerns in Bunia. We also heard about health professionals there going on strike, or at least protesting, because they felt they hadn't been paid what they should for doing what is, of course, a very dangerous occupation. Can you just talk us through a little bit some of those difficulties that there are in combating this outbreak, in Bunia in particular?
1: Yes, there are a number of issues, like, the mistrust that was there, and I see we see some improvement. But also, as we are saying, we have some civil servant, health workers, who are requesting to get some incentives. And I know, and I want to recognize that the government already issued, the new payment model and method. And we also discussed with the DRC government about their responsibility to pay civil servant. They took action. This is why they provided around $15 million covering also, civil servant. I think the minister is in Bunia, is resolving this problem, and we hope that we'll not see this strike again in the future.
2: Jean Kaseya, Director General of the Africa Centres for Disease Control and Prevention.
3: Now we know the first country that has qualified for the World Cup semi-finals, France. And as the tournament is slowly approaching the end, we have seen success stories with teams like Cape Verde and Curaçao. But this World Cup has also led to huge discussions on whether FIFA's ethics rules have not been respected. At the centre of it is Gianni Infantino, FIFA's president for 10 years. Next year, he's up for re-election.
2: Yeah, plenty of controversies around this World Cup. We're going to get into them with three guests in just a second. But first of all, Piers Edwards, our sports presenter. When we say controversies, when we say issues at the World Cup, what are we talking about?
4: Plenty. So let's just go with a select few. But if you remember, on the eve of the tournament, one of the referees from Africa, Somalia, couldn't get into the country because of visa issues related to the policies of one of the host nations, the United States. That was a major issue. What people would have blamed and did blame FIFA for it. You've got tickets, another major issue. I've been to plenty of World Cups, both as a reporter and as a supporter in the past. I've never known ticket prices like this. It's not just how astronomical they are. You can then resell them on the FIFA website, and the FIFA takes both a 15% cut from the seller and from the purchaser. Greed is rampant. Hydration breaks. They have managed to be just shoved
2: ad breaks,
4: in.
2: I think they
4: yeah,
2: are.
4: Advertising breaks. There we go. Hydration breaks, commercial breaks have just been brought in on the sly. No discussions with the game's governing sort of ruling body, the IFAB. And that was a huge controversy and arguably the biggest one of the tournament until the Folarin Balogun issue came along. A red card given to the American striker, which was overturned.

0: Well, it wasn't overturned. It was suspended for a year after US President Donald Trump phoned Gianni Infantino. Now, FIFA is famous for outlawing political interference in the running of the game. And when the President of the United States picks up the phone to the FIFA President and asks him to change something, and it then does indeed come to pass, there are huge questions to be asked. And frankly, I don't know if FIFA's FIFA under Gianni Infantino will ever recover from this, because how can you?
1: Well, let's discuss some of those issues with, on the line from Sydney, Craig Foster, former Australian national football team player, now human rights activist, among many other things. Also with Nicholas McGeehan from Fair Square, a non-profit organisation, who joins us from Scotland. And Karin Karlsborough, Swedish MEP, who has just signed a letter asking the European Football Association for investigation. Welcome to the programme, all of you. Craig, if I could start with you. Do all those issues that we've just been outlining there, and perhaps others, overshadow for you some of the glorious play we've seen on the pitch?
2: Yeah, I think that's a very good summary. It's not exhaustive, but that shows you how controversial this World Cup has been. Recent World Cups have also, but on in a very different way. Trump's influence on this World Cup has overshadowed the entire tournament, that's for sure. But as usual, once the on-field action starts, the world becomes entranced by it, including former players like me. And some of the play on the field has been absolutely staggeringly good. And we've seen Curaçao with a wonderful run. We saw what happened with Cabo Verde. There's always beautiful human interest stories. There's countries that the world doesn't know so well comes to the forefront. But of course, in this World Cup, there's particular controversy around political interference, and I do think whatever happens, the tournament is going to be remembered for the political intervention and interference by Trump, that's for sure. And I think it stands to reason that FIFA should be accountable for that. But given the recent history of FIFA, I think there's very little confidence in the former player community, fan community, or indeed campaigners like Nick or MPs as to whether that would occur.
1: Yeah. Nicholas McGeehan then from Fair Square. Why does political interference matter, do you think?
3: Because the game has to be politically neutral as far as it can be. I think football has to recognise that its political significance and importance, and it has to engage with that. But it cannot be wading into political debates in national countries. In this particular instance, you know, it is wading into United States politics in clear support of the MAGA project, which is deeply problematic. It's done this previously. It engaged with Vladimir Putin in 2018, and we've seen very close ties with Saudi Arabia and Qatar. So what we're seeing now with FIFA, and which is an incredibly problematic trend, is this cozying up, not just to certain states, but to certain authoritarian leaders. And that is seriously damaging the integrity of the game off the pitch. And as we're seeing with this Balogun affair, and this is what's caused incredible consternation, understandably to a point, is that that political interference is now affecting matters on the pitch. So I think it just underscores, you know, not just Infantino's unfitness to govern FIFA, but more broadly, FIFA's unfitness to govern world football from now on.
4: Karin Karlsborough, you're a Swedish MEP. You've signed a letter asking the European Football Association for an investigation. You're also looking for reforms within FIFA. Just listening to what Nicholas has to say there, why is that so important to you, and what does it mean for football?
5: Well, I would say that sports are, of course, extremely important for understanding and friendship between people and the cooperation between countries, but it must be built on mutual respect for each other, and also on basic values and respect for rules. And I think sport also can play a very important role to create a democratic atmosphere globally. But when we see that organizations like that like FIFA, for example, what we are talking about now, act like this, it undermines that atmosphere in a very dangerous way, because it sends signals that it's okay to set your own rules, it's okay to not have a fair play And it has, of course, implications how you can act as a leader. And this will also be reflected in other organizations and also in our view on democracy in the end. So it's actually, I think, very, very serious. And it's a threat to our common democracy and also our respect for rules and these very, very basic values.
4: Craig, just listening to what both Nicholas and Karin are discussing there, reforms of the way football is governed, we have seen previous controversies, haven't we? Even including the previous, during the previous Qatar World Cup. Do you think things are different this time around?
2: I'm not convinced. I'm hoping so. And we've seen, I think, a greater multitude of well-known voices come out and be highly critical of FIFA. And that's not always the case in the game of football or probably in world sports. So, for instance, Jurgen Klopp, former Liverpool manager and a well-known coach from Germany, speaking about, you know, Infantino and Trump and their interference in the on-field play. Football has a very low threshold and low standards, we have to admit. And, you know, once their interference intervened in the on-field integrity of the play, then there has been a lot of outrage across the world. Of course, you know, many people were talking about just 4 years ago a different issue off the field, but there was many thousands of migrant workers who died in building the stadium in Qatar, for example, and yet very few people within football said anything at all. So there's always limited voices prepared to be critical of FIFA, and that's because, you know, it is a power system that captures most of the people in the game. FIFA Legends, for example, is a very powerful tool which FIFA and Infantino have used very well to keep legendary players very close to them. You see on all of the coverage here, not just in every game, Infantino making sure that the cameras go to him and show him very prominently, like the king he thinks he is, but also many legendary players from all around the world sitting there in the first class seats. So they're treated very well, and very few of them break those ranks, sadly, and come out and actually protect the integrity of the sport. This has been slightly different because it has gone to the on-field. But I think it's incumbent on all former players. FIFPro, the Global Players Union, has been very quiet throughout this World Cup, despite the fact that the very integrity of the sport itself in many, many respects off the field, in the boardroom, relation to governance, integrity, ethics, and now actual application of the on-field regulations have all been very deeply damaged. This has been many years in the making, but I must say that the FIFA so-called Peace Prize given to Trump by Infantino was perhaps a low point from which we haven't even started to be able to rise.
0: I'm just going to come in with a question which I think is a perennial one, which is, you know, we hear the Infantino, Craig was saying, they're not fit to govern FIFA, but the question is, who can take the action against FIFA to change their ways? We saw it previously 10 years ago when Blatter fell because the Americans took action because stuff happened on their soil using their money and they changed it. But a question for you, Nicholas, who would you like to see, or who do you think has the power to actually force FIFA to change?
3: Yeah, well, I'm always delighted to hear Craig on shows like this talking and speaking very persuasively as always, but I'm really delighted you've got Karin on here. I think this intervention from members of the European Parliament is really hugely significant. This is what we need. We need political intervention. We need politicians to engage with how serious and important this game is. And the actor that is best placed to probably regulate sport and regulate FIFA is probably the European Union. Now, that's not to say that other domestic politicians don't have roles to play. Of course they do. We've got national federations who have said absolutely nothing in the face of serial and systematic rule-breaking from the FIFA president. So I think every politician, wherever in the world, has the point of asking their national federation, what have you done here to hold the FIFA president accountable? But more broadly, if we're talking about regulatory change, and then I think the European Union is an actor who we should be looking towards to at some point step in and give us the game back, the one that we want and the one that we all care about.
1: Karin, I wonder if you could pick up from that on this idea of politicians getting involved. It is, of course, a global game. Is there, for example, an initiative among European politicians to speak to their counterparts in Africa or Asia or North America? Because if you truly want to exert pressure, perhaps it has to be on a global rather than a continental scale.
5: Yes, indeed. I think it's very important that we talk about this, because in the end, this is about democracy. I want to come back to that again. Sometimes I hear from people that, oh, you shouldn't interfere because sports and politics are two different things. But actually, what these guys are doing, it's to mix sports and politics. Exactly, this is exactly what they are doing. And what we generally ask for, it's the respect for basic values, for human rights, to not act in a corrupt way. And that is not ideological. It's something we have to take responsibility. It doesn't matter if you are leading a sport organization or if you are a CEO in an international global company, or if you are a leader for a civil society organization. That is something we all share a common responsibility for. But what we see is how these big organizations are moving in a very dangerous direction. And another example is, of course, the welcome of Russia into the WOMF, which has also been announced from the International Olympic Committee, which is, it's a little bit similar that. We from being united to condemn Russia in a very, very dangerous situation when Russia is attacking Ukraine, they are acting like the war is over. And you of course you ask yourself, why should we avoid Russia now? What have happened? So what's going on here? How do these organizations, how do they mix politics with their mandate, so to say? So I think it's important that we have this discussion together, even though we can't take political decisions how independent organization should act, and we shouldn't do that, but we must have a dialogue on this, because in the end of the day, this is about democracy.
1: A final thought, perhaps. We've talked quite a bit about Gianni Infantino, who has obviously proved pretty controversial, not just at this World Cup, but previously. There was controversy too involving Sepp Blatter, his predecessor. So how much do you think it's a question of individuals, and how much is it an institutional question about FIFA itself? Craig, perhaps you'd like to take that on.
2: I think he's the latest in that seat. It's clear that FIFA governance model is not fit for purpose, that's for sure. So you can replace Infantino, another one will come, and who will do different things, but equally as corrosive to the integrity and ethics of FIFA. That's a fact. I think what we can do is maybe even just go a little bit broader in my final comments to say that, you know, what we see happening with Trump in the world and with some of his allied nations, for example, is that an insistence that rules actually don't apply to them. And so in my view, in this instance, football and FIFA is just the latest institution that has fallen. And that's a very serious issue for us. And that's why all of the billions of people who love football have to hold the game accountable. Because if we don't have what we call the rules-based system globally, and if the rules apply differently to the US and others, and if people have a veto over very simple decisions, then the world's in a very, very difficult and heading towards a dark place. Mm-hmm. So what we can do for broader humanity and for the world, actually, is to hold where we have some influence, we can hold them accountable and make sure the rules do apply. So, yes, FIFA need fundamental reform. All the member federations around the world, as you've heard from Nick and otherwise, need to be held accountable, including here in Australia and everywhere, to ensure that their vote, when they go into FIFA, upholds the highest levels of integrity and ethics. And to do that, we're going to need external factors like Nick's organisation, A Fair Square, because as you rightly said before, it took the American FBI to break open the Blatter era. It never came from within the sport, and my fear is that that's going to have to be the same again.
1: Craig Foster, thank you very much indeed. Former captain of the Australia national football team, now a human rights activist. We also heard from Nicholas McGeehan from Fair Square, the non-profit organisation, and from the Swedish MEP, Karin Kabra. Thanks very much to all of them. Now, we don't have FIFA's president, Gianni Infantino, or anyone from FIFA here to put their case. We'd be delighted to hear from him if he did want to come on. But I think FIFA would probably stress the efforts it's made to develop the game by bringing it around the world, hosting World Cups in Africa, in the Arab world, taking the game around the world and bringing a bigger and better World Cup, as they would see it, to North America this time round. Of course, FIFA has, and its officials have always denied any allegations of corruption or mispractice or allowing political interference. Now, I think there's some more sports going on, isn't there, Piers Edwards at Wimbledon?
0: There certainly is, yes. Let's switch to the tennis, because today is semi-finals day in the men's singles at Wimbledon, and what a couple of matches there are in store. Working backwards, in the second game of the day, Italy's world number one, Jannik Sinner, takes on Novak Djokovic, the Serb bidding to win what would be a record 25th Grand Slam title. First up on court, though, is French Open champion Alexander Zverev, up against the sensation of this tournament, British wildcard Arthur Ferry. The 23-year-old, as said, was a wildcard entry, but he stands on the verge of reaching the final on Sunday, his birthday. And to learn more about the new kid on the block, we could join the BBC's Jamie Broughton in Wimbledon. Jamie, the headline writers don't have to think too hard to come up with the fairy tale line, but in truth, that is what this run is. How impressed have you been by both his displays and how he's handling the attention?
6: I've been really impressed by both, actually. I mean, he's played so well the whole tournament. We know how talented he is. His court coverage, his fitness is phenomenal, the way he gets back into position. He's got a low centre of gravity. He's not the tallest player, but that can be an advantage against some of the big servers. And the way he's held himself up against the pressure, incredible pressure, being the last British player to get, you know, to the second week. And certainly when you think how many British players, I think it was 10 on the opening day that went out. And obviously people were getting a bit concerned about, you know, what's going to happen with British tennis. But he's played incredibly well. And to deal with that spotlight, you know, I spoke to him actually on press day before the tournament started. I remember speaking to him when he played Junior Wimbledon as well. You know, he's a very calm individual. He seems to have a quiet confidence about him. And that spotlight, I think he's just stayed in his own bubble, and that's all he can do. Focus on himself, not worry about what headlines are going to be written and whether it is going to be a fairy tale, as you say, Piers.
0: And just very, very briefly, where would you rank it if he were to make it to the final? We saw Goran Ivanisevic do it as a wild card 25 years ago, but just very briefly put it into context, please.
6: I think it would be one of the greatest tennis stories of the last 20 years. I mean, I think you'd have to go to Emma Raducanu winning the US Open when she came through as a qualifier to win the US Open and made history doing that. It's up there with that sort of achievement.
0: And Jamie, we're just going to turn ahead and look to the women's singles, because the final takes place tomorrow. It will be a historic affair in that it will be an all Czech affair, with both players, Karolina Muchová and Linda Noskova, coming from the Czech Republic. That means four different Czech players have made the women's final in the last 4 years, two titles already won. In a minute and no more, what on earth explains this phenomenal run?
6: Well, I think they've got a lot of tennis clubs in the country. It's a small country, as both Muchová and Noskova were talking about. You know, they grow up playing on the clay, then they switch. If they make it as a professional, they switch, mainly playing on hard courts. You don't play, of course, on the grass very often. Wimbledon is a bit of a one-off, but certainly they've had a lot of players that have reached the heights. They've got into coaching. There's a really good system there. And you mentioned all the previous winners, you know, likes of Jana Novotná, Martina Navratilova, Petra Kvitová. All those sort of players have really inspired everybody, and it gives them the belief that they can do it, and that's why they've done it.
0: Jamie Broughton at Wimbledon, thank you very much, and what a day to play in store. And turning back to the World Cup, a reminder that Spain and Belgium meet today at 1900 GMT in Los Angeles for the right to meet France in the first of the semi-finals. That'll be on Tuesday. And over the weekend, England take on Norway, and the winner will meet either Argentina or Switzerland in the semi-finals next week.
1: Go on then, Piers, on the spot, who are your semi-finalists? Who's getting there?
0: Oh God, Argentina, England and Spain.
1: All right, you heard it here first, but no bet on it or anything silly like that. Not sure. No, Piers is definitely going to get it right. Yeah, that's about it for this edition of Newsday from Catherine, Piers, me and all the team. Thanks very much for listening, and have a good weekend.
4: 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Goodbye.
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10: Coming up after the news, in Mexico, a mysterious vigilante has been nicknamed Batman after repeatedly hunting down people accused of stealing motorbikes. And that takes us on a mission through the unexpected lands of science. From a real human superpower, echolocation, to a psychology experiment which answers the question, how do people behave when Batman walks onto a train? Plus, we track down the real Batman. Seriously, this guy had the nickname long before our motorbike thief vigilante. And finally, I admit something I struggle with as a science journalist, and we all have a chat about what to do about it. All that and more coming up on Unexpected Elements.
11: BBC News with Danielle Jaworowiecka. At least 11 people have died in a wildfire in the Spanish province of Almeria. Some of the victims were found inside vehicles which had been engulfed by the flames. Guy Hedgko reports from Madrid.
12: The Andalusia government has described this as the worst fire the region has seen in terms of its impact. Eyewitnesses told emergency services that they saw a power cable fall, causing the fire to spread across a nearby forested area. The authorities have not confirmed the cause of the fire. Around 150 firefighters have been battling the fire throughout the night, with members of the military also deployed. Around 1,000 local residents have been evacuated from their homes. The Prime Minister, Pedro Sanchez, posted a message of condolence for the families of those killed or injured, expressing his enormous sadness and grief.
11: Iran's former supreme leader, Ayatollah Ali Khamenei, has been buried in the northeastern city of Mashhad. As the funeral took place, Iranian officials said there had been airstrikes in several areas of the country on Thursday, as the dispute with the US over the Strait of Hormuz continued. From Jerusalem, here's our correspondent Caroline Davis.
13: The six-day funeral of the late supreme leader was intended to demonstrate a show of unity at home and defiance abroad. It's unsurprising, then, that the messages coming from Iran are not giving any ground. In a call with Pakistan's army chief, Iran's foreign minister said that he reaffirmed Iran's determination to defend its sovereignty, territorial integrity and national security. That seems to contradict President Trump's comments that Iran was desperate for a deal. The strikes in the last few days between the US and Iran were sparked by attacks on ships in the Strait of Hormuz, hit while close to the coast of Oman. Iran wants ships to use its designated routes that come closer to its coastline.
11: A British-Australian pianist has lost his workplace discrimination case over comments he made on stage about Israeli forces killing Palestinian journalists in Gaza. Simon Atkinson reports from Australia.
14: Jason Gillam dedicated a performance to the journalists of Gaza, telling an audience that at the time, more than 100 Palestinian reporters had been killed by Israel since October 2023. The Melbourne Symphony Orchestra received three complaints and decided to cancel a recital by Mr. Gillam scheduled a few days later. In court, the musician's barrister argued there was nothing in the contract preventing the pianist from making that statement. But the judge ruled Mr. Gillam's concert wasn't scrapped because of his political beliefs, and it was a custom classical musicians didn't make statements from the stage on sensitive political or social issues.
11: 2,000 lawyers in Nicaragua have had their licenses revoked without explanation. The UN said the move would shut down the last remaining route for legal defence against the authoritarian government of Daniel Ortega and his wife Rosario Murillo. They've ruled Nicaragua for almost 20 years with absolute power. BBC News. The US Secretary of State Marco Rubio has invited ministers from more than 60 countries to a summit in Washington next week to discuss what the department is calling the resurgence of transnational far-left terrorism. Critics argue that the US is overstating the scale of the far-left threat. The South Korean semiconductor company SK Hynix has raised more than $26.5 billion in its New York share offering, making it the largest ever listing by a foreign firm in the US. The shares are set to begin trading on Friday. The medieval biotapestry, which documents the Norman-French invasion of England in 1066, has arrived in London for an unprecedented exhibition at the British Museum. The 78-metre-long masterpiece was placed in a special container to avoid vibrations and maintain a steady temperature before leaving France for the first time in more than 900 years. The French President Emmanuel Macron described the loan as a gesture of trust. The British Museum's director, Nick Cullinan, said it was an honour to watch its arrival.
15: I think we've just witnessed something rather extraordinary, which is the arrival of the biotapestry to the British Museum, but specifically it returning back to England for the first time in almost 1,000 years. It feels like a really remarkable thing, not just to witness, but to be part of, and we're so excited to share it with as many people as possible from September.
11: Scientists in Britain at Imperial College London have developed a new non-invasive procedure to treat a serious condition which can affect identical twins during pregnancy. Twin-to-twin transfusion syndrome can happen when babies share a placenta, with one receiving more nutrients than the other, putting the life of both at risk. With the potential new treatment, high-powered ultrasound waves are fired into the placenta, sealing the blood vessels causing the condition. Initial results are promising. BBC World News.
10: So this week I had a fun debate with my friends, one that I've had many times before, but somehow it never gets old. If you could have one superpower, what would it be? Popular answers include teleportation, flying, and invisibility. Invisibility probably came out on top, until someone pointed out that if your eyes are also invisible, light would need to pass straight through them so you wouldn't be able to see anything. So many switched to flying. But that turns out to be less appealing when you remember that birds need hollow, air-filled bones and enormous chest muscles to take flight. Fine, no flying. So finally, most of us settled on teleportation. Until a physicist in the room started asking awkward questions about the Earth rotating, orbiting the sun, and hurtling through space. If your teleportation device got the calculations slightly wrong, you might not only arrive in Paris, but you might arrive in Paris travelling at several hundred kilometres an hour. Sometimes being a pedant really spoils the fun. I'm Caroline Steele from the BBC World Service. This is Unexpected Elements.

0: As always, I'm joined by a couple of wonderful international journalists. In Nairobi, Kenya, we have Phyllis Mwati. Welcome, Phyllis.
1: Thank you, Caroline, for having me, and hujambo.
0: And joining us all the way from up north in Nunavut, Canada, it's Maral Jamal. Hi, Maral.
2: Hi, Caroline. Thanks for having me.
0: Now, both of you, I of course need to ask you, what superhero skill would you choose?
1: Okay, so I'd choose flying because, you know, it lets me travel much faster, reach places. Of course, the amazing views, seeing the world from the sky would be a unique and beautiful experience. So I choose flying.
0: Interesting. So you wouldn't go for the ease of teleportation?
1: No.
0: You're happy to put in the work?
1: Yeah.
0: You're happy to have hollow bones?
1: Yes.
0: all for the joy of flying.
1: And the views.
0: Yeah, and the views. I agree. What about you, Maral?
2: I think I would choose teleportation because my family is halfway across the world. So I would take the risk of doing some damage, but like be able to go see them whenever I want.
0: Oh, that's really nice. And also, I guess you could teleport somewhere strategically, like into the middle of a field. So it doesn't matter if you've got your calculations slightly wrong. You don't end up accidentally teleporting into a wall.
2: Yeah.
0: Perfect answers. So this is the science show inspired by the news. Every week, we take a headline and follow it somewhere unexpected, uncovering the science hiding underneath it. We may not have X-ray vision or the ability to fly, but making sense of science is our superpower. We always start with a story from the news, though, and this week, something a bit offbeat caught our eye.
3: In Mexico, where a rise in motorcycle thefts has led an unidentified individual to take matters into their own hands.
4: A faceless vigilante has been roaming the streets, hunting down motorbike thieves in the dead of night. Five alleged thieves were found tied to public lampposts. The mysterious figure has been dubbed the Mexican Batman. An investigation has been launched to find the mystery suspect.
0: In the city of Lagos de Monero in Mexico, a mysterious vigilante has been nicknamed Batman after repeatedly hunting down people accused of stealing motorbikes. And instead of quietly handing suspects over to the police, he's been taping them to lampposts and leaving a sign accusing them of theft. And now is probably a good time to point out that the BBC does not endorse vigilanteism of any type, even involving superheroes. Phyllis, you're up first. Where's the science with this one?
1: Okay, now, Caroline, talking about superheroes, most of us know that they want to make the world a better place, right? So this got me thinking about, you know, a whole area of actual psychology research on what's called prosocial behavior. And I want to pose this to you, Caroline. Do you know about this term? Have you heard about it?
0: I've heard about it. I couldn't give you an exact definition, but it's something to do with sort of acting in a less selfish way, a more sort of community-focused way, right?
1: Yes, you are correct. So it's the term that psychologists use for actions intended to benefit someone else. You know, so it's anything from helping a stranger pick up their shopping to offering a seat on a crowded train.
0: So basically being a good human.
1: Mm-hmm. So now, Caroline and Miral, I want you to imagine you are from work. You know, you're using your usual train and you're staring out of the window. And at the next stop, you see Batman getting on. Not the real Batman, but, you know, just someone dressed as him. This is exactly the situation that researchers used in Milan. So what do? They set up to conduct an experiment to see whether a small shock, you know, could trigger prosocial behavior. Now, these researchers carried out this experiment on the Milan metro. They had a woman who looked heavily pregnant get on the train. And then in half the cases, they had a man who was dressed as Batman get on with the woman. Okay. So the aim was to see if people would give up their seats for the pregnant woman more if Batman was present or not.
0: Interesting. Okay. What did they find?
1: Now imagine this. Without Batman, passengers offered their seats in about 38% of journeys. But with Batman present, that figure increased to around 67%. Now, researchers theorize that this is because seeing something surprising makes us pay more attention to our surroundings. So we are more likely to engage in prosocial behavior.
0: Interesting. Okay, so maybe you're more likely to notice Batman and therefore you're more likely to notice the pregnant woman that got on with him and then you're more likely to give up your seat.
1: Yes. So also there were the researchers' interpretation that because many people they interviewed afterwards, those who gave up their seats said that They didn't even notice Batman. So now they theorize this was an unconscious thing. You know, they unconsciously registered something different on the train and it made them change their behavior. But again, Caroline, we need to stress that that's their interpretation. This study only shows people are more likely to give up their seats, but not why.
0: I can imagine I might also be more likely to give up my seat if Batman gets on a train, because everyone will be sort of looking at Batman and aware of each other, and maybe you're more likely to act in a pro-social way if you're conscious of other people watching you. So maybe the kind of social pressure makes people give up their seat as well. What do you both think you would do if you were part of this experiment? If you were sat on a train and you saw Batman get on, do you think you'd be more likely to give up your seat?
2: Yeah, it's an interesting question. I definitely think I would be likelier to give up my seat, because I think of all the times I take the train when I'm in another city and pay no attention. But every time I'm like on a train with my friends, suddenly everything is more vivid and I'm more aware and just paying attention to the environment more. So I think sometimes there are people who bring your environment into focus a lot more. And in this instance, it's Batman, and I could totally see myself being more aware of my environment. And if I saw someone who needed a seat, almost doing that unconsciously a bit more.
1: Yeah. So I also think I would, but then I don't really associate this with Batman, because for example, in Kenya, it's really common for people to give up their seats on public transport out of respect or to help someone they think deserves it. And I think we've grown up to that. So I think generally, if I would see the pregnant woman without even seeing the Batman, I would definitely give up my seat.
0: Oh, thank you, Phyllis. So next time I see Batman on a train, I'll watch to see if people start giving up their seats. Miral, you're up next. Where are we going?
2: So I went in a completely different direction from Phyllis. The path that I want to take you guys on is echolocation. I'm wondering if you guys have heard of that.
0: Yes, I have. So echolocation is something that bats and I think over 1,000 other species do. So they basically make a noise and then detect sound waves reflecting off objects and use those reflected waves to build a picture of the environment around them.
2: Yeah, it's interesting because echolocation is used by animals, but it's also used by people. So I want to talk about human echolocation. And I believe, Caroline, you've tried this as well.
0: Yes, I have. It was for a show I did years ago. And basically, I had to talk and walk towards a wall and try and work out where the wall was based on the sound of my voice. And I was convinced that I was going to slam headfirst into this wall. But actually, I found it quite easy to work out where the wall was. I was really surprised by the fact I could get any information out of the sort of reflections of my voice. And I still find it incredible that this is something that humans are capable of. I really thought it was reserved for bats.
2: Yeah, so it's so interesting because not only can humans learn to echolocate, they can do it in 10 weeks. And people can essentially learn to tell how far away things are and even what materials objects are made of. And it's been known about since the 1950s and has allowed people to learn how to rock climb, mountain bike, and rollerblade. People in general use either their bodies or external devices to make a sound, sometimes using their tongues or mobility sticks. Women are even wearing high heels to use the clicking sound to be able to echolocate.
0: Okay, I feel like I should give this a go sat at my desk in the studio. So in front of me, I've got a laptop and two screens, which is quite a reflective surface. So I'm going to shut my eyes and click and see if I can get a sense of where they are. Okay. Oh, no, I've forgotten how to click with my tongue. Okay, right, that was me facing a screen. Let me try facing the other way, see if that feels different. Ooh. Okay, I think I can notice a bit of a difference. When I click facing the screen, the click sounds louder to me. Okay. Phyllis, do you want to give that a go and see if you look as embarrassing as I did?
1: Yes, yes, let me try.
0: (clears You're a good clicker, Phyllis.
1: I'm a good clicker, but I'm not good at echolocation. I feel like it's all the same.
0: It sounds the same?
1: Yes, to me it sounds the same.
2: So we actually have what an expert sounds like echolocating. Both of you did a good job, but let's hear that so it gives you a better idea of what it might sound like.
0: Oh, we need more clicks. I don't think I have the tongue muscle for this.
1: It's faster.
0: Okay, so back to the science. What do we know about what's going on inside people's brains when they're echolocating?
2: During brain scans, participants showed increased auditory cortex activation in response to sound in general, as well as higher gray matter density in auditory areas. But also, both blind and sighted people displayed responses to echoes in their visual cortex.
0: Interesting. Okay, so even though people are doing this without any sight, they're still sort of activating the area of their cortex associated with sight. Listeners, do you use echolocation or have you been inspired to give it a go? Let us know any tips and let us know how you got on. You can email us unexpected@bbc.co.uk or WhatsApp +44 330 678 3080. Still to come, we're joined by a real life Batman. I'm being deadly serious. That's coming up after this.
4: Hello, Ella here with this week's Unexpected Elements quiz, inspired by the Dark Knight himself, Batman. When Bruce Wayne disguises himself as Batman, he dons a dashing cape and iconic mask with bat ears. But superheroes like Batman are not the only ones who wear disguises. This behaviour is rife in the animal kingdom, and disguises range from innocuous to the downright bizarre. Of course, we are going to ask you about the bizarre ones. So, my question for you is, which animal disguises itself with the body parts of other animals? Is it A, a crab, B, a gecko, or C, a caterpillar? Which animal disguises itself with the body parts of other animals? A, a crab, B, a gecko, C, a caterpillar. See if you can find the truth among our decoys, and I'll be back with the answer soon.
0: You're listening to Unexpected Elements from the BBC World Service, where we find the science hiding in plain sight. This week, an alleged motorbike thief vigilante, dubbed Mexico's Batman, has us discussing superhero science. But the nickname Batman belonged to another long before this news story. Dr. Rodrigo Medellin is Senior Professor of Ecology at the National Autonomous University of Mexico, and he is Mexico's original Batman. That's Bat, space, man. Rather than fighting criminals, Rodrigo has spent decades fighting for the conservation of bats, and he's with us now. Welcome, Rodrigo.
5: Thank you, Caroline.
0: So before we dive straight into this interview, Phyllis Moral, I think we should have a quick chat about how we feel about bats.
1: I think I find bats frightening simply because they are unfamiliar and they're active at night when I'm not. So I am open to learning more about them.
2: I actually think bats are so cute. I'm like, I want to know more about you. We could be pals.
0: That's very cute. So, Rodrigo, bats often have quite a negative public image. Why do you think they sort of get such bad press?
5: There's a group of animals that nobody likes: snakes, spiders, scorpions, bats. But none of those do more for your everyday well-being than bats. So why did this happen? It's a series of issues, but it's the fact that they are nocturnal. And also our very good friend Bram Stoker, when he was writing his wonderful novel Dracula, up to that moment, the reputation of bats in cultures around the world, from China to Mexico, etc., was really positive. But then he decided that his vampire needed to fly long, long distances, and he chose a bat. And then from there, everything else came crashing down.
2: I was wondering about this, like, common fear that people have, which is that bats give you rabies. Should we be that scared of bats that we completely avoid them at all costs?
5: To this day, 99% of the unfortunate human cases of rabies are caused by unvaccinated dogs or cats. And the remaining 1% is caused by rabid foxes or raccoons, and eventually every once in a while, a bat or two. So it's been grossly exaggerated, but because rabies is a lethal disease, we cannot run any risk. If a bat has come into your home, don't touch it with your bare hand. Put a box on top and then a cardboard behind it underneath, and then just take it to the window and let it go.
0: You mentioned that bats do a lot for us. What do bats do for us? I mean, I guess they're part of the food chain, but what else?
5: Number one is pest control. 3 out of every 4 species of bats feed on insects. If you're going to eat anything based on corn or rice or wheat, you are connected to bats, because bats give us about 20 to 30% of those crops. Without them, the pests would eat that 20 to 30%. Number two, seed dispersal. There's many plants in the world, mostly tropical plants, that depend on bats for their dispersal of their seeds. The third benefit that we have is pollination. There's many plants that are either ecologically or economically important for bats. What can I say, Caroline? I'm a Mexican. And if you start thinking of a drink that really epitomizes the Mexican spirit, it's tequila, right? Well, guess what? We have tequila thanks to bats pollinating this giant humongous plant called agave. And those agaves flower once in their life and then they die. And if bats are not around, bye-bye agaves and bye-bye tequila.
0: Which bat is this that's pollinating agave for tequila?
5: This is the lesser long-nosed bat, or, as Sir David Attenborough named him, the tequila bat.
0: I've heard a little bit about the lesser long-nosed bat. Doesn't it have a sort of an epic migration journey?
5: It's an incredibly epic migration. The migration takes them from central and southern Mexico to extreme northern Mexico and the southwest of the United States, flying more than 1,700 kilometers, an animal that weighs only 27 grams. It's only the females that migrate. The males stay behind on the beach of central and southern Mexico, scratching their bellies, saying good luck with the baby.
1: So how do scientists study them and know all these things about them without really disturbing them?
5: It is a challenge. In fact, we continue to learn a lot as technology develops to follow them in their migrations. Right now, we're starting with a new technology, which is if your cell phone has the location on, that tag that the bat is carrying on their back is going to use your phone to connect to the satellite and send the location. And that is letting us know which are the stepping stone caves that they use on the way up or down.
0: So you've spent decades working on bat conservation. Is there a species that you're particularly worried about at the moment, or are bats thriving?
5: Well, there's many species, unfortunately, that still remain endangered of extinction. We've been working for the conservation of them, including the lesser long-nosed bat or the tequila bat. And it was the first mammal to ever be delisted because of a recovery program in Mexico in 2014. But then there's others, like the tiny little flat-headed bat, a bat no bigger than my thumb, that was declared extinct in 1996. And then in 2004, we were in the area where this species lives, and we decided to set up mist nets to catch whatever bat we were able to catch there. And we found, to our amazement, 8 of this supposedly extinct species. You can imagine the tequila flowed that night, right? So now we have a recovery plan going.
0: I really want to know if you've got pet bats or if you've ever kept bats.
5: I started at a very, very, very early age. And in those years, yes, I brought bats to the family home, including the amazing vampire bats. From more than 1,500 species of bats in the world, only 3 eat blood, but they're so fascinating. They are probably the only bat that I have seen that actually makes eye contact with you.
0: But how did you feed them? Did you offer up an arm?
5: Almost. Actually, one time I did that, but I went to the vet school at the University of Mexico. I asked, can I bleed a cow from one of those big bays that they have in their bellies? I brought that to my home, and I took my mom's ice trays from the freezer, removed the ice, replaced it with blood, and put them back in the ice chest. And then I would thaw one ice cube of blood per vampire per night. Problem solved.
0: Oh my gosh, I'm also just picturing your poor mum going to get some ice on a hot day and being like, oh, there's no cubes of ice, there's only cubes of blood.
5: But they would still let me do that, you know. My dad was in the ice cream business, and sometimes I would have a dead bat and I would put it in an ice cream pot, you know, in the freezer. And my brother's friends would go, I want some ice cream, and they would find a bat.
0: Oh, fantastic. Thank you so much for joining us, Rodrigo. You just radiate bat love. It's lovely. It's been great talking to you.
5: Thank you for having me.
0: So a hunt for a Mexican vigilante targeting suspected motorbike thieves led us to track down the real Mexican Batman. And we've uncovered a real-life human superpower, echolocation. Plus, we finally know what happens when Batman gets on a train. People are more likely to give up their seat. But don't leave us just yet. Coming up, what do a barcode and a spoonful of soil have in common? We'll have the answer for you after this.
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0: Coming up after the news, we go through our inbox and share some emails from our lovely listeners. Brace yourself for dog periods, space sex, and an excellent science joke. And we take a moment to reflect as science journalists. How do we talk about scientists? And does that accurately reflect the scientific process? It's more fun and less existential than that sounds, I promise. That and more coming up on Unexpected Elements shortly.
1: BBC News with Danielle Jaworowiecka. Wildfires have killed at least 11 people in Spain's southern province of Almeria. Several victims were found in their cars. Others had tried to escape as the fire spread. Firefighters are trying to contain the blaze, which witnesses say was caused by a downed power line during a heatwave. Iran's former supreme leader Ayatollah Khamenei has been buried in the city of Mashhad. He was laid to rest alongside family members killed with him at the start of the war launched by the US and Israel in February. 2,000 lawyers in Nicaragua have had their licenses revoked without explanation. Nicaraguan media reported that the lawyers were removed from the Supreme Court's registry, effectively stripping them of the ability to practice. The UN said the move would shut down the last remaining route for legal defence against the authoritarian government of Daniel Ortega. The South Korean semiconductor company SK Hynix has raised more than $26.5 billion in its New York share offering. It's the largest ever listing by a foreign firm in the US. Russian officials say a fire at an oil refinery in the Krasnodar region has been extinguished. The Ilsky oil refinery, one of the biggest in southern Russia, had been struck in a Ukrainian drone attack. To the north, the governor of Russia's Rostov region said fires were being put out at two fuel depots. Scientists in Britain say a pioneering treatment using high-powered sound waves beamed into the womb could offer a new way to treat a serious condition affecting identical twins during pregnancy. Twin-to-twin transfusion syndrome can happen when babies share a placenta, with one receiving more nutrients than the other. The medieval bio-tapestry, which documents the Norman-French invasion of England in 1066, has arrived in London for an unprecedented exhibition at the British Museum. It's the first time it's left France in more than 900 years. BBC News.
0: This is Unexpected Elements from the BBC World Service, the science show that takes inspiration from the news. I'm Caroline Steele in Cardiff in Wales, and with me are...
2: Felice Moite in Nairobi, Kenya.
3: And Miral Jamal in Nunavut, Canada.
0: Now, the three of us are journalists. We watch and add to the stories that reach people around the world every week. And next up is a chance for one of us to highlight a story that they feel has unjustly gone under the radar of global news. Panelists are also offered a tempting bonus point if they can link their unsung science story to the theme of the show. Although, I should say, bonus points are worthless and come with absolutely no reward. Miral, I think you're up this week. What have you got? And can you link it to this week's theme?
3: So I don't think I'm going to be able to link it to the theme, but I did want to talk about a really cool story from here in Nunavut. And I want to talk about how eDNA is being used to map the biodiversity of the Arctic Ocean.
0: Okay, so I have to start with asking you, what is eDNA? It makes me think of, I don't know, like electronic DNA?
3: Not quite. It's environmental DNA, which is essentially genetic material shed by all organisms. So fish, birds, insects, microbes, everything we shed into the environment, from feces to skin to tissues and mucus, all of this is known as environmental DNA or eDNA. And it's interesting because researchers are using it as a snapshot to know what organisms or what microbes exist in the Arctic Ocean, how many of them there are, and what problems they can help us solve when it comes to the Arctic Ocean and our oceans in a larger sense.
0: So how do you use eDNA to map biodiversity in the Arctic Ocean?
3: The researchers that I spoke with at the University of Calgary, they collected water samples.

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1: Can you help make the connection? And so the connection they made was that there are parasites in the water that are unique to the environment in Cambridge Bay, and that's affecting the health of the muskox that is, you know, using the water or, you know, living alongside this water in Cambridge Bay as well.
2: Interesting. So lots of important information, really.
1: Yeah, and eDNA is a pretty simple and like pretty well-used system, but it's been interesting because it's coming into the Arctic now in some ways, at least in the Canadian Arctic, you know, because it's so difficult to travel to communities here. And a lot of the biodiversity that we deal with are like, you know, animals that need to be protected and that are important to communities. You're not always going to be able to look at a muskox and know what's wrong with it or have samples from the muskox itself. So eDNA that's collected from the environment around a muskox, including the water, is one way of understanding what's happening to the muskox in a larger sense.
2: Meral, I feel bad because you've said muskox many times, so I should have asked this before, but what is a muskox? Is it an ox that smells like musk?
1: Well, I can't confirm what a musk ox smells like, but it is sort of like an ox, and it's found in the Western Arctic. So it is an animal that is quite important to Inuit communities in the Western Arctic off Nunavut, and it's used to feed communities. And muskox fur is actually like long and quite thin, so it's used, you know, for creating coats sometimes, or to use along the lines of the hood of your parka, for example. But it's mostly used in men's parka more than women's.
2: Interesting. So it's an important species in your part of the world.
1: It is, yeah.
3: So this is very interesting because this approach, eDNA, is actually being used in Kenya. There's a pilot study that's happening in a town called Laikipia in our country. So from soil samples to measure how well dryland ecosystems are recovering. Now, instead of relying only on what the researchers can see, they are using a technique called metabarcoding. This, they do it to identify DNA from many different organisms in a single sample. So it gives the scientists a much broader picture of biodiversity, as you've said, you know, and ecosystem health. So it's already happening in these parts too.
2: So we actually talked about metabarcoding on the show a few weeks ago. So it's a new DNA sequencing technique where you can identify multiple species from one environmental sample, an environmental sample being something like a spoonful of soil, which I think is pretty cool. Thanks, Meral, and thank you, Phyllis. And now we know what a barcode and a spoonful of soil have in common. They both contain a hidden code that can tell you what's inside. We've come to the part of the show where we dig through our inbox, listen to our voice notes, and read our postcards to hear what you have to say about our past shows. Now, if you listened last week, you'll remember we shared some science jokes. One went down well, others required a bit too much explaining. Now, some of you have written in with your own comic contributions. Phyllis, could you read out this first email?
3: Yes, sure, Caroline. So this one comes to us from Pat in the UK. Vanna Heisinger or Heisenberg is out driving and gets stopped by the police. "Do you know how fast you are going?" asks the policeman. "Only vaguely," says Heisenberg, "but I know exactly where I am."
2: I love that one. Very nerdy, but great. Meral, I'm getting crickets from you.
1: No, that was a good one. I'm here. I think my Zoom might be blocking my quiet laughter, but that was actually a good one. It might not necessarily translate, you know, in different situations, but if you're a nerd, nerd recognizes nerd in that joke.
2: So it's based on the Heisenberg uncertainty principle, which basically says you can't know both the position of something and its exact momentum. So you can only know where something is or how fast it's going. And because Heisenberg doesn't know how fast he's going, he can know exactly where he is. I think that's a great joke. Not only

0: Is it nerdy? It's also physics, which is my favorite, so I'm giving it a 9 out of 10. What would you guys rate it?
1: Yeah. I rate it 8.5 because it's so sciencey, it's so unexpected. So yeah.
0: That's good. 8.5 is specific. I like that, Phyllis. What about you, Morale?
2: Yeah, I would go for a 9 or 9.5 as well. I should say, like, there's something nice about these nerdy jokes that you sometimes have to explain. I think there would be people who would really appreciate this joke, especially with the explanation.
0: Now, staying on themes from last week, we also talked about the difficulties of having a period in space, which women have experienced. And we also talked about the challenges of having a baby in space, which no one has yet experienced. Now, David in Belgium wrote in to share a hole in the plan to eventually colonize Mars. He puzzles. Shall I read this, or does anyone else want to give it a go? It's about SpaceX.
1: Okay, let me go. How can you plan a colony without figuring out SpaceX first? The physics alone is a logistical nightmare. Newton's third law basically is the first problem. Plus, I read that recent studies show that microgravity makes human sperm completely lose its sense of direction.
0: Interesting. Thanks so much for getting in touch, David. So we've actually covered this sperm research on unexpected elements before. As David said, sperm orientation and navigation are seriously disrupted when in reduced gravity. And that sounds like it's probably a problem for fertilization. But the gravity on Mars is about a third of the strength of the gravity here on Earth, which is much better than, say, on the International Space Station, where there's basically zero gravity. So maybe that will help.
1: Okay, so what this means is that a microgravity may affect how an embryo, if we are going deeper into this, implants and how a fetus develops microgravity.
0: Yes, sperm maybe take cues from the force of gravity acting on them in terms of which direction to swim. And if they're in microgravity, it seems that they're quite disorientated, which might be a problem for fertilization of humans in the future. So maybe we need to bring IVF to space. As for the physics of sex in space, as far as we know, no one has ever had sex in space. So maybe that's an experiment for the future.
2: I mean, if I can just say, like, I think the big challenge for me when I think about space is we have a long way to go in figuring out takeout food. And what I really, really love is takeout food of any kind on any day, at any time. And just, you know, like the joy of coming home with a takeout container that sometimes has Indian food, sometimes just has fries, sometimes has onion rings. Like the thought of not having that feels just as bad as anything. Like, you know, as like more than figuring out reproduction, I'm like, what do we do about this takeout food situation that we all genuinely love?
0: I love how you're like, forget about SpaceX. What about space takeaways? I mean, fair. Yeah, it would be too long to order a takeaway from your local Indian restaurant. That would be a problem. Unless we got to a point where we'd colonized Mars so much that you did have a local chip shop that you could order a takeaway from. But I imagine that won't be for a long time. So I'm guessing you don't want to sign up to be the first wave of humans to head to Mars.
2: No.
0: Okay, so I think I would be weirdly quite... I mean, I'm claustrophobic, so you wouldn't be able to get me in a spaceship. But if I could teleport to Mars safely, then I think I'd be quite well suited to life on Mars because I like bland food. I like sort of gloopy food. I think I'd be quite happy living on freeze-dried food.
1: Oh.
0: I don't really like takeaways. They tend to taste of too much. So I'd be happy with my sort of bag of potato... that I just add a bit of water to and I suck through a straw. Happy days.
1: Oh, wow. Another thing I think is, they said a hug isn't just simple as it sounds. You know, you might want to hug someone, but gravity might push each other apart. And I love hugs. No, I wouldn't survive.
0: That's true. Yes, we need to work out a way to hug as well. Okay, we're many, many moons away from colonizing Mars. Thank you so much to everyone who's got in touch. If you'd like to be a part of the show, then please do send us your comments, science jokes, anything really. You can email unexpected@bbc.co.uk or you can WhatsApp us on +44 330 678 3080. We'll be right back after this.
3: Ella's alter ego, Quiz Girl, here, and I've come to save you with the answer to this week's quiz question. Earlier, I asked you which animal disguises itself with the body parts of other animals. A, a crab, B, a gecko, C, a caterpillar. And the answer is C, a caterpillar. This species doesn't have a scientific name yet, but is known as the bone collector caterpillar. To avoid falling prey to spiders, this caterpillar adorns its body with ant heads, fly wings, and even the molted exoskeleton of its own predator, spiders. In equally impressive fashion, the decorator crab, Stenocyanops fecata, attaches whole live sea anemones to itself, both for camouflage and because the anemones sting potential predators. Meanwhile, the gecko Europlatus fantasticus, or the satanic leaf-tailed gecko, has mastered the art of disguise by looking remarkably like a dead leaf. Well done if you got that right. If not, better luck next time.
0: We've come to the part of the show where I get to dig a bit deeper into something that's on my mind. Now, all this talk about heroes has got me thinking about my own personal heroes, and because I'm quite a nerd, they're usually scientists doing incredible work. For example, Nobel Prize winners. Here's a clip about one of my favourites on the BBC World Service's news show called NewsHour, presented by Tim Franks back in 2021.
4: He's Ardem Pataputian, who, along with his fellow American professor David Julius, has made groundbreaking discoveries about how our sensory mechanisms operate. First, let's get the formal tribute from one of the members of the Nobel Committee, Patrick Emforce.
5: The work by David Julius and Ardem Pataputian has unlocked one of the secrets of nature by explaining the molecular basis for sensing temperature and mechanical force. This represents a foundation for our perception of temperature, heat pain, touch, and the location and movement of our body called proprioception.
0: Now, by their nature, Nobel Prizes recognize exceptional individuals. And there's no doubt that Ardem's work is exceptional. But when he was interviewed on NewsHour, he was very keen to share the credit.
6: It's not just the two of us. You know, these awards recognize just one or two people. It's important to note that there's a whole field of researchers studying this, including the many young, talented scientists working in our laboratories to make these discoveries.
0: I thought it was really cool when I heard this. It's really nice that he sort of takes a moment to acknowledge that it's not him as a lone individual. He's part of a bigger team.
2: I kind of love that because I think that science also can take so much time, like any professional field, and to reach that level of like work or excellence, it's never just one person, you know, and it's like an entire community that gets you there. So it's just cool to hear that.
0: Yeah, and I think as journalists, we can be part of the problem. I think it's quite tempting to talk about scientists as if they're lone wolves. They're individuals that push a field forward. Think Einstein, Newton, Stephen Hawking. And this is definitely a trap that I've personally fallen into in the past. In fact, I recently learnt that my understanding of one scientist's story was missing the bigger picture. So, Maral, Phyllis, have either of you heard of Hedy Lamarr?
1: Yeah, and I'm shocked you saying scientists and then saying her name. I thought she was a movie star.
0: She is a movie star.
1: That's what I know about her.
0: Yes. So Hedy Lamarr was a Hollywood film star and a scientist or inventor. Maral, had you heard of her?
2: Again, like Phyllis, I had just heard about her in the context of films. So this is super interesting.
0: Oh, okay. Well, you guys are going to love this story. So during the Second World War, Hedy, alongside a famous composer called George Antheil, developed a frequency hopping system to prevent radio signals from being jammed.
2: That is so cool. Also, it's such an important time to be doing that work.
0: Yeah, she was very sort of her time. Have you heard of frequency hopping before?
1: I haven't.
0: Okay, so the way it works is if you've got two devices, like, say, a controller and a torpedo. I'm using the example of a torpedo because we're in World War II at this time. And the controller and the torpedo are communicating with each other using radio waves. Rather than sending messages at one frequency, which can quite easily be jammed by the enemy if they work the frequency out, instead, the two hop between different frequencies, making it very hard to pinpoint and block the message, which is a pretty clever solution, right?
1: Yeah, it is.
0: Now, I thought that the next part of Hedy and George's story was that their invention was taken up by the Navy and used during World War II. Until I came across Tony Rothman. He's a theoretical physicist who knows Hedy Lamarr and George Antheil's work inside out. Here he is.
7: George spent a considerable amount of time lobbying the Navy to use the system, but they rejected it. The only way they had to synchronize the receiver and the transmitter was to start them off at the same time. And so if anything got fouled up along the way, you know, it would just cease working. So it was not a very reliable system. No, it was completely shelved during the war.
0: So Hedy and George didn't create a system that controlled torpedoes. And although they did get a patent for their version of frequency hopping, they were far from the only ones with the idea. Here's another clip from my chat with Tony.
7: Not too long ago, a fellow named David Irvin, who's an engineer with a number of several dozen patents to his name. He's also a patent examiner who's practiced before the U.S. Patent Office. He had the wherewithal to actually look at the original documents surrounding the Lamarr Antheil patent that are in the Patent Office. What he discovered was that, in fact, the Patent Office rejected the claim that they had invented frequency hopping. And this claim was that they had come up with this idea, which we now call frequency hopping. They said, this is our idea. The patent examiner said, no, you didn't. This has been in other patents that have fully covered this, and they named, for instance, a patent by a Dutchman named Wilhelm Virchis, which is another of the predecessors, and another one. And anyway, what they said, we can't allow you to make this claim in the patent. So I think that's really the end of the story, that they invented this idea. We have the primary documents, and it's in black and white. And as far as I'm concerned, as a scientist, one document is worth a million rumors.
8: That's so interesting, because this is a story I have heard over and over again as a science journalist. And I think, you know, I'm kind of sad that it's not the case that Hedy Lamarr can sort of be credited entirely for frequency hopping, because it's such a lovely story. You know, as an actress, she's a sort of unlikely character. It's nice to have a woman massively contributing to an area of science, just because, you know, in history that hasn't been recognised often. But I guess, you know, that's also not how science works, right? It's rarely one person sort of being the inventor behind something, as often lots of people contributing a little bit.
7: You know, in the public imagination, you know, Hollywood movies and so forth, you know, the discovery is always made by some lone inventor, some isolated genius who says, Eureka, and everything is clear, and, you know, does the thing from beginning to end. That's absolutely not how science works. Almost any scientific discovery or invention you can think of is made multiple times by multiple people.
0: So Hedy Lamarr is an example of an incredible human who was a cog in a big machine. So she and George did invent a version of frequency hopping, which has contributed to the Wi-Fi and Bluetooth technologies that we use today. But together, they're not the whole machine. And another example of this, which always makes me smile, is the inventor of the radio. So in the US, children in schools are taught that it's Marconi who invented the radio. Here in the UK, it's Oliver Lodge. In India, it's Jagadish Chandra Bose. In New Zealand, I think it's Ernest Rutherford. In Russia, it's Alexander Popov. I could go on. Moral Phyllis, do you know who's credited with inventing radio where you are?
1: For us, radio in Kenya, we know, we are taught from school that it wasn't invented by one person. We were told it was introduced, and we were taught it was introduced by the British colonial administration in the late 1920s. So we don't credit one person. We are told it was introduced as a broadcasting service. So there's no single individual that's credited with inventing radio in Kenya. No.
0: That's very interesting. Yeah. What about you, Moral?
2: I actually do not have the answer for this for Canada. I do know that the radio obviously played a pretty big role in Canada's presence during the Second World War, and also the role of Canadian journalists in bringing news from the ground back to Canadians here. But I'm not sure who Canadians credit with the creation of the radio here.
0: Interesting. And, you know, we've said a lot of names, right? But and none of these names are wrong. All of these people developed similar devices in 1894 or 1895. And it just goes to show, you know, it's not one person responsible for the whole of radio. Instead, it's lots of different people playing different parts at the same time. So where am I going with this? I guess it's been a bit of a self-indulgent reflection on what it means to be a good science journalist and sort of a reminder not to fall for saying don't let the truth get in the way of a good story. Because I think it can be tempting to almost sort of approximate things and be like, this person did this amazing thing, because that can sound like a better story than, oh, this person did this little thing, and then this person did this other little thing, and then this person did this other little thing because this person did this thing. And that can sound a bit less sort of romantic, but it's maybe a more accurate representation of science. Phyllis, what do you think?
1: No, I think I agree with you most times. And as you've said, it's a reflection to you, to me too. We just stick with one name, in fact, especially when there's been an award or something. So we stick to this person and that one person, and then we credit them and we want to talk about them and we invite them for all these interviews and all these things. But we forget that, you know, they're not alone. They have a multitude or crowds or so many people around them who are helping them.
2: I mean, even journalism is more often than not a group effort, the best journalism anyways. So I feel like we're so quick to tell stories of like the singular person or like the lone inventor, but our own work takes so many people. And so it's important to recognize that in other professions or fields as well.
0: Yes, true. I guess with journalism, you have things like someone writes an article and then their name is put on it, the byline. But actually, you know, someone might have helped them with the research. There's probably been an editor reading over the article. And I guess even here on Unexpected Elements, right, you hear our three voices. But behind us, there's a whole team, you know, doing lots of research, structuring the show, editing the show. And we credit them at the end, but you know, it's just a quick moment with their name, which in comparison to the amount of work they do, doesn't really feel like a very fair representation.
1: Yeah, and not all the time you'll get a guest like Adam in that show, BBC show, Is It News Hour? Yeah, not all the time you'll get a guest like that who will then, you know, credit the other people. Sometimes they just go with the questions that you're asking them, and then it becomes as if it's a one-sided, or, you know, you've overlooked other people.
0: Yeah, I think Adam's moment there of sort of thanking the whole team, the whole of science behind him was really important and really cool. Right, before we get too existential, I think it's time to wrap up. And I have a favour to ask for another World Service show. So the Evidence podcast is exploring the effects of microplastics, and they need your help. If you have a question about how microplastics might be affecting our health, please send them to the.evidence@bbc.co.uk. And please do that by the 22nd of July, and they'll try to give you an answer in the show. Right, that's all we have time for. Now I want to say a huge thank you to the team. Firstly, Phyllis Mwati. Thank you, Phyllis.
1: Asante sana, Caroline. Thank you.
0: And Maral Jamal in Nunavut, Canada. Thanks so much, Maral.
2: Thanks so much, Caroline and Phyllis.
0: I'm Caroline Steele, and as I said, the three of us didn't do this alone. The team of production superheroes were producer Margaret Cecil Hawkins with Ella Hubber, Robbie Wojciechowski and Alice McKee. Studio production was provided by Divan Rose. Do join us next week for more Unexpected Elements.

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1: Hi, welcome to the newsroom. I'm Ankur Desai. Iran's former supreme leader has been buried at a shrine in the city of Mashhad as both Tehran and the US continue to breach their ceasefire agreement. Elsewhere, wildfires in Spain have killed at least 11 people as a heatwave continues across much of Europe. Also on the programme.
2: Farming in Gaza, it's an incredibly difficult situation right now. The soil itself is exhausted, as are the farmers. There are no seeds, no fertilizer.
1: A special report on the huge challenges Gazans face to farm their way out of chronic food insecurity. Plus, how high-powered sound waves can help save identical twins affected by a rare pregnancy condition. And back in Britain for the first time in nearly 1,000 years.
3: I did well up a little bit seeing it taken off the lorry, so I imagine I'll probably be in floods of tears when I actually see it.
1: The historic Bayeux Tapestry arrives in London for an exhibition at the British Museum. All of that after this world news update.
0: BBC News with Danielle Yawowietska. Wildfires have killed at least 11 people in Spain's southern province of Almeria. Several victims were found in their cars. Others had tried to escape as the fire spread. 19 people are unaccounted for. Warren Bull reports.
4: Around 150 firefighters, supported by 5 fire trucks, tackled the blaze. Witnesses said it was caused by a downed power line, sparking flames which quickly spread to a nearby wooded area. Rescue teams have evacuated more than 1,000 people from the municipality of Los Gallados and surrounding settlements. Wildfires have become regular occurrences across southern Europe as a sustained heatwave has brought temperatures of around 40 Celsius. Spain, France and Portugal are all dealing with major incidents.
0: Iran's former supreme leader, Ayatollah Ali Khamenei, has been buried at a shrine in the northeastern city of Mashhad. He was laid to rest alongside 4 family members killed with him at the start of the war launched by the US and Israel in February. As the funeral took place, Iranian officials said there had been airstrikes in several areas of the country on Thursday as the dispute with the US over the Strait of Hormuz continued. The US Secretary of State Marco Rubio has invited ministers from more than 60 countries from Europe and Asia to a summit in Washington next week to discuss what his department is calling the resurgence of transnational far-left terrorism. Thomas Becker reports.
5: The meeting is expected to bring together ministers and senior officials from regions including Europe and Asia. US media, however, are reporting that many European leaders are unlikely to attend as they don't view left-wing political terrorism as a major issue. Some US officials voiced concern that the Trump administration is trying to use counter-terrorism tools to crack down on activists at home they view as left-wing extremists. Labeling them as terrorists can unlock investigative tools such as surveillance.
0: The medieval Bayeux Tapestry, which documents the Norman-French invasion of England in 1066, has arrived in London for an unprecedented exhibition at the British Museum. The masterpiece was placed in a special container to avoid vibrations and maintain a steady temperature before leaving France for the first time in more than 900 years. Lee Milner is at the British Museum.
6: There were some people who weren't too happy that the Bayeux Tapestry was going to be removed from its very small museum in Normandy because they were so worried. This is experts I'm talking about. They were worried that damage could be caused to it in transit. But President Emmanuel Macron said the loan is a symbol of trust and friendship between France and the UK. He described it as more than an exchange of art, but a sign of the country's shared future.
0: You're listening to the World News from the BBC. 2,000 lawyers in Nicaragua have had their licenses revoked without explanation. Nicaraguan media reported that the lawyers were removed from the Supreme Court's registry, effectively stripping them of the ability to practice. The UN said the move would shut down the last remaining route for legal defence against the authoritarian government of Daniel Ortega and his wife Rosario Murillo. Russian officials say a fire at an oil refinery in the Krasnodar region has been extinguished. The Ilsky oil refinery, one of the biggest in southern Russia, had been struck in a Ukrainian drone attack. The budget airline EasyJet has agreed in principle to a near $8 billion takeover by the US firm Apollo. The agreement comes just days after the carrier accepted a lower offer from rival US suitor Castlelake, potentially opening the door to a bidding war for one of Europe's biggest airlines. Castle Lake made a series of offers for the British-based carrier, initially rebuffed by EasyJet. The British government has begun a consultation process as part of plans to stop vapes being marketed to children. Around a million 11 to 17-year-olds in the UK are thought to have tried vaping last year. Catherine Burns reports.
7: Cherry cola, pink lemonade, mojito, blue sour raspberries. You might hear this list and think about soft drinks, alcohol and sweets. But they're also flavours of vapes. Health ministers from across the UK say these names and flavours are too appealing to children and should be restricted. Their proposals also include getting rid of bright colours for both packaging and the vapes themselves. The vaping industry is largely on board with most of these ideas, but they are very much against one proposal, stopping shops from displaying vapes at all, instead making them be stored out of sight like cigarettes.
0: Catherine Burns reporting. BBC News.
1: Hello, you're listening to the newsroom from the BBC World Service with me, Ankur Desai. Welcome to the programme. After 4 days and across two countries, the funeral procession of Iran's former supreme leader Ayatollah Khamenei has ended with his burial in the holy city of Mashhad. Mourners fill the city. Comes as the new supreme leader, Mojtaba Khamenei, has still not been seen since his father was killed on the first day of the war. All of this taking place as the US and Iran trade strikes for the third consecutive day. In the last few hours, Iran has reported attacks on a Navy site along their southern coast. The US says it hit 170 Iranian targets over the last 2 days, mainly near the Strait of Hormuz. Iran says it retaliated by hitting Jordan, which hosts US bases. Oman says it intercepted 8 missiles, and Iran also targeted US assets in Kuwait, Qatar, and Bahrain. BBC Arabic talked to some Iranians about what was happening.
8: If war breaks out again, God forbid, what will be targeted this time? Ordinary civilians are left to live in a constant state of fear and anxiety.
9: People are truly exhausted by the situation.
10: Once again, the USA has shown its willingness to violate the ceasefire. My greatest regret is that we once considered the Gulf states our friends, but now they see us as enemies.
1: We're now joined by the BBC's Caroline Davies, who's in Jerusalem for us. Caroline, what can we make of the latest violence then? Despite a ceasefire technically being in place, it seems as though the new leaders in Iran don't fear the US, it seems.
11: Well, I think really the strikes in particular show that they are willing to risk a US response in order to show that they can still control the Strait of Hormuz, because of course this all started with those 3 ships that were travelling through the Strait of Hormuz being attacked and the US blaming Iran, who never publicly acknowledged it but were pointed to by several different countries. And if Iran did carry this out, I think again it shows that they really want to show that they can control who comes in and out through the Strait, because of course that is their trump card essentially in the negotiations. And at the same time, the US are aware that they don't want to have that appearance that this is all being dictated to by Iran. And so of course we've had a comment overnight by the US military who was saying Iran does not control the Strait and that the US has helped over 800 vessels through the Strait since May.
1: Now, with the funeral being over now of the former supreme leader, will things change potentially in terms of some level of talks resuming between the two sides?
11: Well, yes, so at the end of the previous talks, the Iranians had said that there were not going to be any further talks until the funeral is over. So obviously the assumption is that then things might resume. Now, we haven't had anything publicly confirmed. There had been rumours talking about whether things might be held in Switzerland or in Pakistan. But again, we have not had any official confirmation about exactly what might be happening and when the two sides might talk. Neither side have said that they are not going to engage in conversation and in talks yet. If you'll remember that President Trump at the same time as saying that the ceasefire was over, also said that his negotiators could continue to talk, even if, in his words, he thought it was a waste of time. But given everything that has happened in the course of the last few days, it really does look like they've even further to come back from to be able to find some form of common ground.
1: And Caroline, we're just hearing the voices of some Iranian people there. This regime, as I mentioned earlier, they're not afraid to back down. They're very different to the previous regime. But if the USA reimposes a blockade on the strait, Iranian people will be concerned. There might be a return to the economic hardships they've been suffering for many months now. So the leaders in government will, I guess, have some incentive to negotiate on behalf of their people, essentially.
11: I think all of this will be about how the leadership is weighing up the repercussions of taking various different actions and what that repercussions will mean for Iran, what will it mean for the people, and what will that subsequently mean for them, and also what they want to make sure they get across for the negotiations. And if they weigh up that actually the most important thing is that they can show that they still determine who comes through the Strait of Hormuz and that they can close that effectively whenever they want to by attacking any ships that come through, if they decide that that is more important, even knowing full well that that is likely to trigger a response from the US, then it might be that their assessment is that that is more important than some of the economic damage. That is, of course, the big question, is all of these different factors that both sides are making these calibrations about how much economic pain or subsequent pain that they might be able to endure and what is the most important to them given that potential cost.
1: Okay, for now, thank you, Caroline. Caroline Davies there, reporting from Jerusalem. The authorities in southern Spain say at least 11 people have died in a wildfire in the province of Almeria. Several others have been injured. Let's get more on this with our global affairs correspondent, Sebastian Usher, who joins me in the newsroom studio. What do we know so far?
12: Well, what we're hearing from local authorities is it could be up to 12 people who've been killed so far. It seems that several of those were in a car. They were trying to escape after a fire broke out, and others were trying to escape on foot. Also reports that some of them are foreigners, several British being reported to, not confirmed as yet, and that 19 more people from this area are missing, and 8 others have been injured, 4 of them seriously. So this is a major, major incident. I mean, already more people have died in this fire than died throughout the whole of the last year in Spain in these fires. It's not clear. It's not been confirmed. I mean, obviously, it's very early days. What caused the fire? But eyewitnesses say that a power line fell down in this forested area, and that coupled with the soaring temperatures may well have been the cause. So that is being investigated. As you can imagine, the Spanish authorities, both locally and nationally, the Prime Minister Pedro Sanchez expressing his deep sadness over this.
1: A lot of firefighters have also been deployed as well, and messages for locals to start evacuating as well.
12: Yes, around 1,000 people. This is a hamlet, Bedara, in Almeria, which is in Andalusia and the south. I mean, obviously, this is where you have particularly strong temperatures in the summer in any case. But what has been seen, as we've seen all across Europe, especially this year, is a number of heat waves on top of each other. In Spain, already in recent years, temperatures have been topping 40 degrees Celsius quite regularly. Those are the sorts of temperatures that are now becoming a new normal there. Spain is a sort of epicenter of just how intense the heat is becoming. And of course, that is all, linked to climate change, almost certainly, as scientists say. And I mean, people in Europe, not just in Spain, here in the UK, in France, in Italy, are all really feeling this year that as strongly as they ever have in the past. There's another heat wave just happening here in the UK at the moment. And these wildfires, there was a huge amount of wildfires in Spain last year. It looks like this will be even worse.
1: Yeah. Thank you, Sebastian, for coming in. Sebastian Usher there, our global affairs correspondent. A story we'll keep you updated on throughout our bulletins and future editions of the Newsroom programme. As I mentioned, you are listening to the Newsroom. This is the BBC World Service. I'm Ankur Desai. Thank you so much for your company. Now, when the Trump-backed Gaza peace plan came into effect last October, the UN reported that just 4% of Gaza's pre-war farmland remained both accessible and undamaged. 8 months on, Israeli forces continue to occupy much of the territory's agricultural land, leaving most Gazans dependent on aid or often unaffordable food markets. With access to fresh fruit and vegetables still limited, one seed bank in central Gaza is helping locals have more control over their own food security, as Theo White reports.
13: 2 years of war has not only devastated Gaza's infrastructure, its buildings and roads, but also its ability to feed itself. The food supply is unreliable. Prices are high, and even for those who can afford it, there's little choice in what to eat.
14: We first started thinking about this project in 2013. In 2017, it officially began operating, and we started distributing seeds to farmers.
13: This is Salama Mahana. In response to the difficulties facing Gaza's food supply, he started a seed bank with his daughter Hanadi, funded by the International Committee of the Red Cross. Salama gives the seeds out to farmers, and they return the same number after the harvest. That way, the model keeps working year on year.
14: We even introduced farmers to heirloom seeds. Local seeds can withstand the drought, pests, and harsh weather conditions.
13: His goal is to give farmers what they need to produce a variety of produce locally. When Israeli forces advanced into Gaza in 2024, Salama and Hanadi's home was destroyed, along with the original seed bank. Now from a tent, they have started again. Shelves of seeds line the white tarpaulin walls. Each variety is held in a small container. The war, Hanadi says, has made their project even more important.
15: The war pushed most residents of the Gaza Strip toward agriculture, whether farming next to tents, in home gardens, or on rooftops for those who were not displaced. This was due to the high prices of vegetables in the market and their scarcity.
13: Youssef Alastal is one of the farmers working with the seed bank. He stood in blazing sunshine in a golden field of his own barley, but says he grows much more than this.
16: Right now, I have planted local arugula, parsley. I have planted two types of cowpeas, two types of okra, watermelon, molokhiya, pumpkin, corn and sunflower.
13: Youssef says he's dedicated a large part of his life to making Gaza more self-sufficient.
16: The Gaza Strip is besieged and completely closed. Some seeds were close to extinction, and some have already disappeared. So we try to preserve them. We achieve self-sufficiency.
13: But this project accounts for only a tiny fraction of Gaza's food needs. The UK was among a number of countries last month to describe the aid coming into Gaza as insufficient, both in terms of quality and quantity. The Israeli authorities responsible for bringing aid into Gaza told us that, going by UN guidelines, they'd allowed four times the food needed into the territory since the ceasefire with Hamas was struck last year. The International Committee of the Red Cross says the situation isn't good enough. Foreign journalists aren't allowed into Gaza, so I talked to their spokesman in the territory remotely.
2: Farming in Gaza, there is very little space. The soil that is available has been reused again and again. The soil itself is exhausted, as are the farmers. And then on top of that, you have the restrictions and what is able to be brought in to support agriculture in Gaza itself. So no seeds, no fertilizer, no nursery soil to support new seeds.
13: Despite these challenges, Hanadi and Salama's seeds are taking root across Gaza. Farmers in the territory, for now, have options.
1: That report from Theo White. The war in Gaza, and specifically the action of Israel and its military since the Hamas attacks in October 2023, has led to much criticism, often from people in the public eye. One of them is the pianist Jason Gillam. In 2024, he made comments about the Israeli-Gaza conflict at a concert in Melbourne. It backfired on him as his employer, the Melbourne Symphony Orchestra, cancelled one of his concerts. He challenged the decision, taking out a workplace discrimination case, which he lost. A correspondent in Sydney, Simon Atkinson, told Nick Mells more about the case.
17: This is in a very kind of low-key solo recital that Mr. Gillam was giving on a Sunday morning in Melbourne in August 2024. And as part of this, he was premiering a piece called Witness, which was written by a composer, Connor Donetto, and he dedicated it to the journalists of Gaza. At the time he was giving this recital, he said that more than 100 Palestinian journalists had been killed by Israel forces since October 2023, and that Israel was carrying out targeted assassinations of prominent journalists. And he referred to this being a war crime in international law. And that number of journalists who have been killed in Gaza since that time has more than doubled. So these are the comments that he made, and the concert continued. And then a couple of complaints came in the coming days.
18: And Melbourne Symphony Orchestra, what was their argument behind this?
17: They moved on to cancel a recital that Mr. Gillam was scheduled to do a few days later. There was then a backlash to that. About 500 people complained about this being scrapped, more than had sort of initially complained about the comments. But what they effectively said when this matter came to court, that they weren't responding to Mr. Gillam's political views, but more this was about who had control of the stage, and that he was invited to perform for them, and it was a custom or practice that he shouldn't be making sensitive political or social issues while he was part of that performance. And the judge ultimately found that that was the case. They decided that he wasn't discriminated against under workplace law, that instead that the Melbourne Symphony Orchestra was within their rights to stop the performance, not because of their political beliefs, but because they were acting to protect, he said, the reputation of the organisation.
18: And briefly, Simon, what happens next? Is it possible to appeal?
17: It is possible to appeal. We had a very short statement from Mr. Gillam shortly after the verdict came down, saying he was disappointed that he needed more time to process the judgment before saying any more. So an appeal may well happen. The Symphony Orchestra put out a short statement as well. They maintained that they were merely seeking to have authority over what was said on their stage. Yeah. They hope to put the matter behind them and focus on their music.
1: Simon Atkinson in Sydney. Scientists in Britain have developed a new non-invasive procedure to treat a serious condition which can affect identical twins during pregnancy. Twin-to-twin transfusion syndrome can happen when babies share a placenta, with one receiving more nutrients than the other, putting the life of both at risk. With the potential new treatment, high-powered ultrasound waves are fired into the placenta to seal the blood vessels instead of laser surgery. Bryony Garrett's identical girls were saved using this very treatment. She told us how she felt when she was first given the diagnosis of her twins' condition.
19: It was devastating. It was awful. It was the worst moment of my life, to be honest with you. And being diagnosed, I was only at 12 weeks and they were already at stage three. So it was very dire. And the conversations were really directed towards elective abortion and all these things that just to me sounded horrific and just not something that I was really wanting to go through at all. And the laser treatment was also unavailable to me. And I was very blessed that the consultant I saw in Bristol was aware of Dr. Lee's and the trial and put me forward, and thank God that he did. You know, the risks were low. The worst risk was that nothing was going to work, and I was already in that place. So for me, there was nothing to lose.
1: Professor Christoph Lees, who Bryony mentioned there, is the head of fetal medicine at Imperial College.
20: We've shown that we can target the blood vessels in the placenta that cause the condition, and we can do that safely. We haven't yet shown that in all cases it's a treatment that can work, so that's the next phase. This was a very early phase treatment, and in Bryony's case, as she said, there were clear signs that it worked after we were able to use it. But, you know, we need to do a much bigger study to see that it is clinically effective. The other treatment is a laser treatment, which, of course, is invasive. So it's a little telescope that pierces into the mother's womb, into the amniotic sac. But fortunately, with this treatment, we don't have to do that. So it's very, very high power focused sound waves, ultrasound waves rather, that can manage to stop blood flow in a little blood vessel.
1: Next to the Football World Cup, it was a case of repeat rather than revenge. As for the second tournament running, France knocked out Morocco by 2-0 in Boston. 4 years ago, the sides met at the semi-final stage with France going through with the same scoreline. This time it was goals from captain Kylian Mbappe and Ballon d'Or winner Ousmane Dembele, enough to secure another last four berth. French fans in Paris took to the streets to celebrate. The French now face the winners of the quarterfinal between Spain and Belgium. That's in LA later on. We asked our football correspondent Jolinski, though, if he thought the match was rather one-sided.
21: Morocco had got past the Netherlands. They'd drawn with Brazil as well in the group stage. They had looked a spirited force in this tournament. And of course, they reached the semi-finals at the last World Cup 4 years ago. They were the last African team standing of the nine that made it through to the knockouts. But yes, as you say, France made them look ordinary. But they are certainly not the first team at this World Cup to have suffered that fate, are Morocco, because France, with those two goals in the second half, the first from Kylian Mbappe, bringing him back level with Lionel Messi at the top of the golden boot standings, and Ousmane Dembele, the Ballon d'Or holder, with the second goal for the French. And those two players really demonstrate the wealth of riches that France have, particularly in those forward positions. I think what's been unfortunate for the African side is many of them kind of ended with a good bit of momentum at the end of the group stage, but then they met European teams and South American teams in the knockouts. And that really is the conundrum they have to solve in African football, I suppose. So much promise, so much potential. The Senegal team, I mean, they finished the group stage so strongly with that 5-0 win against Iraq that propelled them into the knockouts. And then they led by 2-0 against Belgium with just 5 minutes left of that match. They somehow found a way to lose that game, and there have just been too many unfortunate moments, unfortunately, for the African side. But once again, we look at the potential and the promise of those sides. You would think that a team could at least equal Morocco's semi-final showing in the next edition of this tournament.
1: Joe Linsky there. Now we end the programme with the return of a special piece of artwork that has come back to the UK for the first time since it is believed to have been created here nearly 1,000 years ago. The Bayeux Tapestry, depicting the moment in 1066 when William the Conqueror from France conquered England at the Battle of Hastings, and it's arrived back on British soil. It was embroidered in the southern city of Canterbury, so it's believed, and then taken to Bayeux in northern France. It's being loaned to Britain in a historic agreement signed by the British and French governments. The tapestry, all 70 metres of it, is on display at the British Museum from September till July, and the museum expects 1 million visitors during a 10-month run, which would make this one of its most popular exhibitions ever. Our culture and media editor, Katie Razzle, was there overnight to watch it arrive.
3: The back gates of the British Museum have opened, and a yellow truck is slowly and carefully inching its way back into the loading bay. We're all standing and staring at it, cameras trained on the back of this truck, because we all know that inside it, in a double crate, on a folding stand, concertinaed, because it is, of course, 70 metres long, is the Bayeux Tapestry. And just by being here, it is making history, because for the first time in nearly 1,000 years, the Bayeux Tapestry is in Britain. It's been such a delicate operation, years of negotiation, months and months and months of careful planning and multiple dry runs to get it here. And now it is.
1: Lord Peter Ricketts is the UK envoy for the loan of the Bayeux Tapestry and former British ambassador to France. He thinks it's an important moment in the sometimes difficult relationship between Britain and France.
4: This reminds us that we are two old nations who have come together to share a history together that binds us together. And it's a more iconic object in the UK than it is in France, because it's the foundation story of our modern history. You know, the Normans arrived, they changed our language, our food, our architecture, our sovereign. In France, it wasn't the same impact at all. So I think Emmanuel Macron understood that by lending it to the UK, it would be very, very powerful here. Thousands and thousands of children would learn, which they probably don't now, about the history of that period, and therefore it's a way of expanding the relationship beyond the ups and downs of the day-to-day.
1: And let's get the reaction of Hélène Treilly-Duchesne, the French ambassador to the UK.
22: It's an extraordinary gesture, this loan of the Bayeux Tapestry. It's the first time that the Bayeux Tapestry is leaving the French soil and it goes to the UK, and it means something for the fact that former enemy, because it was about battle, are now able to have this kind of trust at the moment that we are ready to lend you the Bayeux Tapestry. It's also a technical feat because it's an embroidery, it's very fragile, it's an incredible human endeavor with teams from French and British teams working together to make this possible.
1: And just to remind you, if you do want to check it out, it will be at the British Museum from September till July. Right, that's almost it for us. For now, let's give you a reminder of our headline. Wildfires in Spain have killed at least 11 people as a heatwave continues across much of Europe. We're still getting more information on this one. We'll bring it to you as and when we can in our next edition. For now, thanks for listening to The Newsroom from the BBC World Service with me, Ankur Desai, and from the team. We'll speak to you soon.
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0: Coming up next on Business Daily with me, Will Bain, we're taking stock of the business week, where how much countries spend on their defence was once again front and centre. We'll hear from our guests in Japan and the UK about how domestic economies and their backdrops are making that even more testing. And we'll look at what's going wrong for one of the world's biggest gaming companies. So join us after the latest world news.
1: BBC News with Alan Smith. Wildfires have killed at least 11 people in Spain's southern province of Almería. Several victims were found in their cars. Witnesses say the fire was caused by a downed power line during a heatwave. Iran's former supreme leader Ayatollah Khamenei has been buried in the city of Mashhad. He was laid to rest alongside family members killed with him at the start of the war launched by the US and Israel in February. The budget airline EasyJet has agreed in principle to a near $8 billion takeover from the US firm Apollo. It comes just days after the carrier accepted a lower offer from a rival US suitor, Castlelake, potentially opening the door to a bidding war for one of Europe's biggest airlines. 2,000 lawyers in Nicaragua have had their licenses revoked without explanation. The UN said the move would shut down the last remaining route for legal defence against the authoritarian government of Daniel Ortega. The US Secretary of State Marco Rubio has invited ministers from more than 60 countries to a summit next week to discuss what Washington is calling the resurgence of transnational far-left terrorism. But reports say many European leaders are unlikely to attend as they don't view it as a major concern. Russian officials say a fire at an oil refinery in the Krasnodar region has been extinguished. The Ilsky oil refinery, one of the biggest in southern Russia, had been struck in a Ukrainian drone attack. Fires have also been reported at two fuel depots in Russia's Rostov region. And the Bayeux Tapestry has arrived in London after leaving France for the first time in more than 900 years. Made in the 11th century, the nearly 70-metre-long artefact tells the story of the Norman invasion of Britain, culminating in the Battle of Hastings in 1066. It was delivered in the dead of night to the British Museum, where it'll be put on display in September. And that's the latest world news from the BBC in London.
0: Hello and welcome to Business Daily on the BBC World Service, where today we're taking stock of a week of presidential video review.
2: I asked for a review because I didn't think it was a foul. And, you know, again, I'm good at this stuff. I didn't think it was a foul. I thought it was two great athletes that crashed into each other and got entangled. That was not a guy punching somebody in the face or anything that, you know, would be different.
0: Expert referee, it turns out, and president of the US, Donald Trump. Well, following FIFA's decision to rescind that red card for star striker Follerin Balogun, the US promptly crashed out of their own World Cup, losing 4-1 to Belgium.
3: I do think the controversy played a big part.
4: I think maybe we could have done better if he still kept the red card. Like, a little politics got into it, and it just didn't help the team at all.
5: They should have just kept him off. They brought him on. The pressure was on him, and he couldn't do it. He couldn't do any work.
0: Unhappy fans, controversy. Hopefully we're free of those two things with our panel today. And Sajiro Takeshita, Professor of Management and Information at the University of Shizuoka, is with us alongside Yael Selfin, Chief Economist at the global professional services firm KPMG, joining us from the UK. Sajiro, I cannot imagine you've ever been banned from anything, sports, bars, anything like that. You had to fight to overturn a ban anywhere?
6: Well, no, I didn't get any ban, but I've been playing rugby. So, yes, I have had some very, very, I should say, rough moments. But however rough it is, I've never had the experience of external factors like political issues intervening on decision. It doesn't matter whether this is red card or yellow card or blue card or green card, in my opinion. It's the fact that there's been intervention which spoils everything, I think, in my opinion.
0: Yael, you're much more used to kind of that politics rubbing up against your work.
7: Well, I think, you know, especially when you're working in professional services and you represent the firm in some ways, you have to be a little bit careful. Then also I speak to a lot of clients and you want to convey certain things, but you also need to be mindful of their own, if you like, professional interests, etc., etc. So I have found that I do need to be a bit careful.
0: Yeah, absolutely. Well, hopefully plenty of room for candor here on the programme today. We won't be interfering at all in your opinions, I hope, as we go. We're taking stock. We're going to be looking at all those decisions shaping the global economy this week, from government spending on defence at the NATO summit to changing economies. Well, economies under pressure in both the UK and Japan. That's Taking Stock from Business Day. Let's dive into our first topic then. President Trump says the ceasefire in Iran is now over, blasting in extraordinary language, really,

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1: And we've been there for them. We spent over $1 trillion over the last short period, $1 trillion, in order to protect these countries from Russia. And has nothing to do with us. We have an ocean. But it's been a long-term thing, and they haven't treated us right.
2: Yale, this row about bumping up defense spending going on, but actually from an economic level too, are we starting to see countries try and find new ways to up their defense spending in those countries that you look at so closely?
3: I think there's a genuine desire to raise spending, especially in those countries that are closer to Russia. There's a bit of a different, I'd say, between countries that are much further and therefore the priority of a physical threat, if you like, is not there. And that's potentially one of the reasons why we see lower spending by Spain, but also Italy to some degree. But overall, we would probably expect spending to go up because the threats are there, especially when you look at things like cyber. It will need to be funded buy something else, cut somewhere else, or hire taxis.
2: Sajira, what's the picture in Japan?
4: You know, you can almost copy and paste what Yale just said. You just change the name to countries like Taiwan, who is being the direct threat because not only the political, but the geological distance that is there. Japan has made it very clear that if China attacks Taiwan, then it will be survival threatening armed attack, and therefore Japan will support Taiwan. And that became a very, very big issue, as you know. But, you know, I think we are starting definitely to feel the threat from unitarian states like that of Russia and China. If you ask the Japanese 20 years ago to increase your military spending GDP over 2%, it would have been a big, big mess. Huh. But now you see the most of the public saying yes to that.
2: Is it about pooling money now then, Yale, as well? These countries perhaps working closer together. Is that somewhere, you know, if it's going to be difficult to find it in national budgets, is it about being creative, perhaps stripping back some of the regulations that have stopped countries working closer together on areas like defence for obvious reasons, right? Because of security concerns about sharing some of that information and that tech.
3: That's a really important point, actually, because there's two issues here. One is where it's going to be produced and whether you can produce things together and where you procure it from. So the Europeans were quite keen to buy from Europe, so to use that opportunity to support their own industries. And then the problem is that they can't buy everything from Europe. They need to buy some of the stuff from the US, and also the US wants them to procure some of the stuff.
2: Yeah,
3: and in
2: them.
3: The latest summit, they were showcasing how much they're actually going to buy from the US. The other issue is that it hasn't been that easy to get, especially the Europeans, to work together across countries to produce things together. And also they each want to support their own national industries. So again, we found it difficult to unite Europe.
2: Is that a similar problem across East Asia, Sajiro, as well? That actually, if you're making this political balancing act, and as a result, we're going to spend less on something domestic, that people want to see it spent on companies there as the sort of quid pro quo?
4: Things are quite different if you look at it from a geological or geopolitical sense, in the sense that Japan is under the umbrella of the United States as far as security is concerned, without a speck of doubt. I mean, we have 130 U.S. bases here, and if it wasn't there, we might be seeing Chinese flag on top of Mount Fuji, unfortunately. So we are totally dependent on United States barrier, and we recognize that. And for that reason, as NATO did this time, we always have to make sure that U.S. is not, I would say, feeling aside. Basically, you have to support their military goods, etc. And obviously, that's one of the methodology of keeping Mr. Trump and his administration
2: happy. Where politics and power meets the economics again, isn't it? Yale, you've been looking at what's going on here in the UK and the budget projections for what looks like a new Prime Minister Burnham by, the next couple of weeks.
3: So the Office for Budget Responsibility, there's similar offices in other, especially European countries, which is the area I cover, and they look at where public finances are going to be based on current government plans. And they produce this longer term report on the sustainability of public finances. And in the longer term, they're looking at 50 years range. Debt is unlikely to be sustainable unless certain measures were going to be

0: i.e. raising taxes
1: or cutting spending. So you probably need to do both, because we have an aging population that will require more health care, more social care, and there'll be a rise in the spend on pension, on state pension provision.
0: And funnily enough, Sir Jero, that is exactly the same pressures that the Japanese government are trying to think about.
2: Well, you know, the Japanese government is playing a very difficult point, Bank of Japan too. It's, in my opinion, they're at the cul-de-sac of the situation. And, you know, all these wonderful, you know, revival scenario could be spoiled very much by the unpredictability of the Trump administration and his actions, because obviously Japan is very, very vulnerable to export-import prices, and this would be exacerbated by the current weakening of the yen. So this scenario of comeback, which we are starting to see, may be put to jeopardy. We will see a 5% rise in, for example, pay for the first time in 20 years. And many of the economists are estimating that there'll be a very good drive by the private consumption, but I think that is far too optimistic. I know the psyche and the tendency of the Japanese consumers, and I don't think they will be out there spending. Their propensity to spend isn't going to increase on back of a 5% rise in their wages. So I think we have a very rocky road ahead of us going forward.
0: Yeah, well, this weak yen, can it have kind of international ramifications, that? I mean, we saw it with a bit of what was going on in the stock market, didn't we, at one point?
1: Well, I mean, it is likely to influence capital flows. The foreign exchange market is so large and things can shift quite quickly, and that will have an implication for other currencies. So, for example, if you've got investors moving away from the yen into other countries' currency, it just means that they are appreciating, and then that's a problem for exports somewhere else.
0: You're listening to Business Daily on the BBC World Service, where today we are taking stock with Tsujiro Takeshita, Professor of Management and Information at the University of Shizuoka, and Yale Selfin, Chief Economist at KPMG in London. Now it's that time of the week where we get our guests heroes and villains of the business week. Yale, who have you gone for? What have you gone for?
1: So my hero is the World Cup, football-wise, because it does increase consumer confidence overall until your country loses and gets out of the championship. And it increases, as evidence that it increased consumer spending. But also looking at it more longer term, I really like the leveling up part of it, where you've got most of the players tend to come from a more humble background, in it from emerging economies as well. And they get this major increase in their wealth, in their standing, in their opportunities, thanks to football. And then the other thing is that it's one thing that unites the world and make it a little bit smaller.
0: Massively.
1: For just these few weeks.
0: You know, working in a big city like London, where you just see not just people obviously coming out to watch England, but all the kind of people from around the world who have moved to London to work supporting their team and that kind of stuff. A real festival, isn't it? Sajira, was it like that? I mean, Japan very unluckily knocked out by Brazil, having played brilliantly earlier in the World Cup. Did it have the same kind of impact in Tokyo and around Japan?
2: Oh, yeah. At first, they were all going out cheering and everything. But, you know, after we lost, things simmered down quite substantially. But the Japanese football fans are quite happy about the fact that they were able to fight at par with Brazil, because this wouldn't have happened, you know, 20, 30 years ago. And it's kind of giving a lot of confidence amongst the Japanese football fans that we are now considered to be one of the major players in football. So I think that gave a positive effect.
0: Here in the UK, so the Mexico-England knockout match that England won very dramatically finished here at 4:05 in the morning local time, and they changed the laws to allow the pubs to stay open. And the pub I spoke to that morning, it was still there when they came on the radio, on domestic radio that morning, had taken more money that night than they did on New Year's Eve. So a spending boom as well.
2: Well, you know, I can tell you one thing, very similar in Japan, but rather on the sad front. But, you know, the first class that I had after the Brazil-Japan game, you couldn't believe how many students were falling asleep. So, well, that said, you know, my lecture is pretty boring, so I wouldn't blame them, but
0: I'm sure that isn't true. Let's move from games on the field then to games on a screen, perhaps, because earlier this week, Microsoft announced it was cutting nearly 5,000 jobs, 2% of its global workforce, but most of those in its Xbox gaming team. Peter Moore, former Xbox executive, spoke to the team on World Business Report.
3: I think at a macro level, you're seeing Microsoft kind of reposition its business in advance of AI. Certainly when I were there, it was a simpler time. It was sell a lot of hardware, get a very good attach rate of software and services and peripherals to that. But the industry's changed enormously, and hardware is expensive. What you're seeing right now with the cost of chips and the hardware price increases does not bode well for selling more boxes. On top of that, inflationary pressures, is gaming a necessity or a luxury? Well, it's probably a luxury. And so consumers are making decisions. And so gaming has struggled across the board. I mean, all publishers have had layoffs, unfortunately. But overall, the industry is going through a major upheaval. Microsoft isn't the only one that has to rethink what it looks like over the next 3 to 5 years.
0: Former Xbox exec Peter Moore there, and Sajiro, he's right, isn't he? Because you're obviously in the capital of gaming with Sony and Nintendo. They're big rivals there, and those two under pressure for similar reasons.
2: Very much so. But, you know, this shortage of semiconductor is not only for gaming. It's overall industry. And if you look at various areas, I mean, we were initially talking about hegemony of war between the United States and China. And one of the forefront of that is definitely these high-tech technologies, particularly in areas of semiconductors. So it's pretty obvious, I think, that the shortage is everywhere, not only for gaming. And I don't think gaming comes at the very first priority. I mean, I have a 12-year-old son. So, you know, in my household, things might be a bit different. You know, gaming might be the top priority. But seriously speaking, I think we have to look into areas like encryption, which I think will need a massive increase in, you know, memories at all. There will be continuous, I think, imbalance of supply and demand that will continue from here on. And from that point of view, I think the trend, unfortunately, will be continued.
1: Absolutely. I think the issue also is what worries me is that they're a little bit what we call perishable. So their lifespan is only about 5 years. And therefore, you really need to make the most of them while they're there before you need to replace them with the next, if you like, the next level.
2: You know, we were talking about product innovation. We have to rely basically on, you know, hardware chips to continue to improve. But as far as process innovation is concerned, we would only like to see, you know, prices go down somehow in basically reducing the price in making these, I would say, chips and, you know, memories and what have you. But at the same time, we have the political side that may put a halt to this process innovation. From that perspective, I think we're seeing pretty much a rocky road ahead, because it's not only pure economics, but we got the geopolitical issues which may hinder the speed of process innovation.
0: As we look ahead to next week, geopolitics is going to be one of the big themes, I think, isn't it? We've got big earnings season in the US, so some of the biggest companies in the world, but also economic data that we're expecting out from the world's second largest economy in China too. Clear that politics is going to be a big bit of the backdrop to all of that.
1: Absolutely. I mean, and we've got the ceasefires that may or may not be there next week, and that is impacting oil prices, that is impacting the supply of certain commodities that are feeding directly into chips and production of that sector. So there's a lot going on.
2: Well, yes, I think it would be nice if we can see a very good leadership by the free world, i.e., you know, United States, to hold a nice scrum or consolidation in order to get this, you know, process innovation going further. So, you know, from that point of view, I really would like to see a comeback of US as a captain, but I don't see that happening. I think we're seeing the other way around.
0: Well, I'm sure those stories, and as you guys say, what goes on with the ceasefire, whether we get another one and what that does to the global economy, oil prices, etc., all things I'm sure we'll dig into on Taking Stock next week. Just about it from us today, though. Big thanks to our panel, Sajiro Takeshita, the Professor of Management and Information at the University of Shizuoka, and Yale Selfin, the Chief Economist at the global professional services firm KPMG in London. Remember, you can get in touch with us, businessdaily@bbc.co.uk. 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
4: BBC World Service. Now witness history with me, Josephine McDermott. It's not often you get to hear the words of someone who started an art movement 110 years ago, but today we are going back to the start of Dada with one of its co-founders, Richard Hulsenbeck. But first, some Dada.
5: Jolly Fanto, Bambla o Fale Bambla. Globiga Mfa Habla Horem.
4: Don't worry, you're forgiven for not understanding that language. That's a Dada poem. We're going to find out what on earth that's all about and how it helped to shape the future of music, art and political protest. We're in Zurich, Switzerland in 1916. World War I has been fought for 2 years between the so-called Central Powers of Germany, Austria-Hungary and Italy, and an alliance of Russia, France and Great Britain. There's ongoing trench warfare in France, Luxembourg and Belgium in the west, and Russia in the east. It is the most deadly and destructive war the world has yet seen. Switzerland, a neutral country, is where many refugees have headed. Among them are artists and freethinkers from all over Europe. In a BBC interview in 1959, Richard Hulsenbeck described how he came to be one, leaving Germany.
6: I didn't like it in Berlin. I was very much opposed to the imperial setup there. And together with many friends, we believed that the Kaiser and his army had a great hand in causing the First World War. Our resentment was so strong that I decided to go to Zurich. There were two motives. One is a personal one, namely to follow my friend Hugo Ball, and the other one was a political and social one, to get out of Berlin and Germany.
4: Hugo Ball was a writer, actor and dramatist. On a sloping, cobbled back street, Spiegelglasser number 1, near the River Limmat, amongst the tall, elegant townhouses with shuttered windows, he and his wife, Emmy Hennings, found a small bar. They lent it the name of the French Enlightenment writer who had outspoken beliefs in religious, political and social liberty.
6: The Cabaret Voltaire was originally founded by Ball in order to give him some support. He wanted to make a living there. He had gone through hard times. Both founders, original founders of the Cabaret Voltaire, Ball and Hennings, had worked in a factory, and as they had no support, the Swiss were about to throw them out. So they founded the Cabaret Voltaire, which was originally supposed to be only one of the many cabarets, but then later the artistic and literary elements came in. Ball had called it the Cabaret Voltaire because at this time he was at the extreme end of his liberalism, I may say.
4: Young artists and pacifists, Romanian French-born poet Tristan Zara, the French sculptor Jeanne App, and Romanian Israeli artist Marcel Yanko were all drawn to the bar.
6: Ball, as well as myself, were writers. And one evening I came in, there was Zara and App and Yanko and his brothers, all people who had come together to collaborate with the Cabaret Voltaire.
4: A recipe for success.
6: Anyhow, our cabaret was bankrupt after 2 weeks. The owner came and said, "Dear friends, I'm sorry, but you will have to quit the place unless you bring in some money." So we had to hire a real performer who could sing. Ball played the piano, but the public wanted to hear some songs, and we hired a Swiss girl. Her name was rather complicated, and we wanted to give her a stage name. So a few days before she was supposed to come to the cabaret, I went with him through the La Russe encyclopedia, and there I found the word Dada. So I said to Ball, "Why not Dada?" And he said, "Dada, Dada is wooden horse or toy in French." This girl that I was talking about never showed up in the cabaret, and therefore we told the whole story to our friends. The word Dada had a kind of a magical attraction, and from now on we called many of our activities Dada.
4: And how did they make Dada? It was about group collaboration, spontaneity and chance. Wanting to reject all traditional types of art, many Dadaists worked in collage and photomontage. They wanted to shock, be absurd, create chaos. For one early performance, it's said that Hugo Ball was carried onto the stage in a cardboard cylinder he described as a sorcerer's costume. He had wings, giant paper claws, and a blue and white striped hat which was 2 feet tall. And he performed sound poetry, which focused on sounds over meaning.
5: Karawani!
4: Actor Brian Blessed.
5: By Hugo Ball.
4: was recorded at the Londada Festival in London in 2016.
5: Jolly Fanto, Bambla o Fale Bambla, Globiga, Mfa, Habla, Horem, Egigag, Goromen, Higo, Bloiko, Rusula, Ujo.
6: I would say we were anarchists, not communists. We didn't want to belong to any party. What we wanted to act upon or what we wanted to act against, we didn't know exactly. So I had been, since I founded Adar together with Arp and Sarah and Baal and the others, I always was in this state of slight uncertainty about the definition of Dada. Until finally I decided that just this kind of uncertainty was the characteristic of Dada. So here was Dadaism. We decided then, I don't want to say that I did it alone, because this was the whole atmosphere. In these attempts to intellectualize it, we finally came to the decision that the irrationality of this movement was its essential factor.
4: So that's all clear then. The first Dada Manifesto was written in 1916. It was a collection of their feelings about the war and society and previous philosophies. But where to target their anger?
6: We had a great deal of hostility, which is always, in my opinion, a part of irrationality. We didn't know exactly against whom we should turn, but it was very important for us to find a target for our resentment. Now, I believe that all creative people have a great resentment either against the country that they live in or against the civilization, the period of history that they live in, and we had this great hostility, which we had turned first against the war and against the imperial regime.
4: Then art, as it was known then, recognisable subjects, people, landscapes, objects aimed at mirroring reality, became the target.
6: Arp had participated in the activities of the cabaret from the very beginning. He's not only a great sculptor, but a great human being, and in his own, a little bit naive way, a great philosopher. He had been from the very beginning against representational art. I then devoted a great deal of time to study the problem of representational and abstract art. And then, to my amazement, I found that the hostility that I couldn't find a target for was something that could be used in the fight against conventional art.
4: Dada spread to the German cities of Berlin, Cologne, and Hanover, where it challenged the political establishment, and to Paris, France, and New York City in the United States, where it went on to mock the art world. It inspired many artists and counterculture movements, including punk. Cabaret Voltaire can still be visited today. Richard Hulsenbeck was a psychiatrist in New York in later life and died in 1974, aged 81. Witness History was produced and presented by me, Josephine McDermott.
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1: Coming up on the BBC World Service, The Interview, Conversations with People Shaping Our World, with me, Anne Soy. For this episode, I speak to Gugu Zuma-Ncube and Tuli Zuma, executive producers of The Polygamist, one of Netflix's biggest new dramas, which takes on the topic of polygamy, the practice of having more than one spouse at the same time. They are also the daughters of former South African President Jacob Zuma, a proud polygamist who is greatly respected by his supporters for upholding his cultural and traditional Zulu beliefs.
2: It's a subject that I know, I've lived, I've seen up close. And so everybody came into the writing room and we brought ourselves, we brought our experiences, we brought everything we could into it. And that includes how I grew up. That includes watching my father. That includes the relationships that I saw him have.
1: Gugu Zuma-Ncube and Tuli Zuma. Hear more on the interview after the news.
3: BBC News with Danielle Jałowiecka. At least 11 people have died in a wildfire in the Spanish province of Almeria. Some of the victims were found inside vehicles which had been engulfed by the flames. Guy Hedgko reports from Madrid.
4: The Andalusia government has described this as the worst fire the region has seen in terms of its impact. Eyewitnesses told emergency services that they saw a power cable fall, causing the fire to spread across a nearby forested area. The authorities have not confirmed the cause of the fire. Around 150 firefighters have been battling the fire throughout the night, with members of the military also deployed. Around 1,000 local residents have been evacuated from their homes. The Prime Minister, Pedro Sanchez, posted a message of condolence for the families of those killed or injured, expressing his enormous sadness and grief.
3: France is activating an extreme heat emergency plan for the first time in all areas. 9 departments in western France are being put on the highest heatwave alert today, and 24 will be affected on Saturday. The government says cooling centres will be open to shelter the most vulnerable. The International Energy Agency says that the escalation this week in the conflict between the US and Iran has cast a shadow over the outlook for global oil markets. No new strikes have taken place overnight, but the situation remains volatile. From Jerusalem, here's Caroline Davis.
5: Well, we didn't see any strikes overnight, but of course we had seen a series of strikes in the last 2 days previous to that. And we'd also had accusations of strikes again that Iran had said that they had been hit, although we did not get confirmation from the US side that they had again targeted Iran late last night. So at the moment it looks like there's been a pause overnight, but whether or not this means that those tit-for-tat exchanges are now, there's a line drawn under it, or it's a momentary pause and we'll see a resumption, that will be the big question. The other side, of course, is that this is all focused around this particular repercussion of the violence has come from the Strait of Hormuz and arguments about who is in control of the Strait of Hormuz.
3: The South Korean semiconductor company SK Hynix has raised more than $26.5 billion in its New York share offering, making it the largest ever listing by a foreign firm in the US. Archana Shukla has the details.
6: SK Hynix are one of the leading suppliers of memory that we use in our laptops and computers that Dell and Apple sell. They are also one of the largest suppliers of memory chips. Everybody talks about the AI computing, but where does the brain power come from? It comes from these memory chips, and SK Hynix, in fact, the second largest manufacturer of that memory chips, and they are now listing in the US market. The demand was 7 times higher than the supply of these receipts, and that somewhere shows that there is still interest in the AI boom.
3: Archana Shukla, World News from the BBC. The budget airline EasyJet has agreed in principle to a near $8 billion takeover by the US firm Apollo. The agreement comes just days after the carrier accepted a lower offer from rival US suitor Castle Lake. Both companies have until next month to make firm bids or walk away. A British-Australian pianist has lost his workplace discrimination case over comments he made on stage about Israeli forces killing Palestinian journalists in Gaza. Jason Gillam had sued the Melbourne Symphony Orchestra after it subsequently cancelled one of his performances 2 years ago. But the Australian Federal Court in Melbourne ruled that Mr. Gillam's concert was scrapped because of anticipated adverse effects on the orchestra's business and reputation. In a short statement, Mr. Gillam said he was disappointed. The medieval Bayeux Tapestry, which documents the Norman-French invasion of England in 1066, has arrived in London for an unprecedented exhibition at the British Museum. The 78-metre-long masterpiece was placed in a special container to avoid vibrations and maintain a steady temperature before leaving France for the first time in more than 900 years. Some experts had advised against the move, saying the journey could damage the priceless tapestry. The French president described the loan as a gesture of trust, a view echoed by his ambassador to London, Hélène Duchesne.
0: It means something for the bilateral relation, for the fact that former enemy, because it was about battle, are now able to have this kind of trust.
3: The British government has begun a consultation process as part of plans to stop vapes being marketed to children. Around a million 11 to 17-year-olds in the UK are thought to have tried vaping last year. The government's proposals include plain packaging and a ban on names and flavours relating to sweets. Critics have, however, argued that overly harsh measures could be counterproductive. And that's the latest BBC News.
1: Hello. I am BBC presenter Anne Soy, and this is The Interview from the BBC World Service. The best conversations coming out of the BBC. People shaping our world from all over the world.
7: I want to get freedom. I like that freedom.
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10: These companies don't care what governments do.
11: This is a war. First thing that we want is the war to end.
1: For this interview, I met Gugu Zuma-Ncube and Tuli Zuma, executive producers of The Polygamist, one of Netflix's most talked about new dramas from South Africa, which takes on the topic of polygamy, the practice of having more than one spouse at the same time. The 22-episode Zulu language series is based on the 2012 novel by Zimbabwean author Sue Nyati, and is about the tangled love life of wealthy Johannesburg businessman Jonasi Gomora.
12: Joe?
13: Jonas.
12: Joe?
13: Jonasi.
1: It begins at the fictional tycoon's funeral, where we learn that his widow Joyce, a social media influencer, is not his only partner. In fact, he has two other wives and a mistress who are all dressed in black. As well as being executive producers on the drama, Gugu Zuma-Ncube and Tuli Zuma are daughters of Jacob Zuma, South Africa's former president and a proud polygamist who is greatly respected by his supporters for upholding his cultural and traditional Zulu beliefs. The 84-year-old currently has four wives, has been married six times, and is estimated to have 20 children. Gugu Zuma-Ncube and Tuli Zuma's parents divorced in 1998 after 16 years of marriage, and another of their half-siblings is also credited as a writer on the series. The success of the show has been huge. In the first week, it attracted 2 million views and was number 4 on Netflix's top 10 list for non-English series globally. You're going to hear about how the sisters' upbringing influenced their approach to working on the series.
2: I'm a product of polygamous unions. And so it's a subject that I know, I've lived, I've seen up close. And so everybody came into the writing room and we brought ourselves, we brought our experiences, we brought everything we could into it. And that includes how I grew up. That includes watching my father. That includes the relationships that I saw him have.
1: Welcome to the interview from the BBC World Service with Gugu Zuma-Ncube and Tuli Zuma.
2: We knew that the show that we had created was really something special. We definitely had the sense that South Africans would engage and would love it. But even the response in this country, this response across Africa and globally, has been such a surprise, such a pleasant surprise. We've been ecstatic. Every day we're hearing more reviews, we're getting numbers. It's been incredible.
1: Tuli?
14: 100% the same. So we were always counting on our local audience who have rode with us over so many shows and always show up to support. And then absolutely blown away by how the rest of the world have received this and have like really been engaging with it. I mean, listen, some people that I've followed online for years who I'm huge fans of are reviewing the show. I've lost all humility. I'm not looking people. People aren't allowed to look me in the eye. I'm You know, I'm bathing in French champagne at this point.
15: I mean, I'll just read you some of the comments. The Nigerian Afrobeat star Davido says that Yo Jonasi is wild. And Taraji Henson, the Hollywood star, also said that this show had her on a chokehold and she binged on it in one day. And I must confess that I also just couldn't stop watching. Like, I kept waiting for the next scene and the next scene. How was it for you working behind the scenes, creating it from scratch? Let's start with you, Gugu.
2: It was amazing. I mean, it's been a labor of love. It's been almost 3 years, actually, to the date of release of us working from development, creating the scripts. We had an incredible writing room led by Busi Zwane, first-time head writer. She was incredible, put together an incredible team. And it was just, I mean, from there, we'd all read the book, loved the book, were excited to bring this book to screen, and just came in with it, brought our own experiences, brought, you know, everything that we had to offer as well to the story. And I think the scripts were incredible. Putting together the team for production was a feat. And we were lucky enough to get the sort of people that we've always wanted to work with in some cases and always have worked with in other cases. So people that understand our vision. The team was incredible. From post-production, we had a group of four female offline editors who were just absolute rock stars. And the composer Zetu, like, it's just like an incredible celebration of African talent. And from the beginning right through to the end, everybody understood the assignment. Everybody loved and respected the type of work and the type of shows that we create. And I think everybody just brought some magic. You know, we can't forget the cast who elevated it, brought their gifts and their special little, you know, spice and nuances to the characters and really just let them live. It's been an incredible journey, and I think we've been doing this for a while, and to finally have a partner like Netflix that is very supportive, loves African stories, stands behind us and how we tell them, and then to get this kind of reaction to the world in you know, putting ourselves and our worlds and our stories out there. It's been absolutely incredible.
15: And you've said that a lot of the scenes that you see in the show are taken directly out of your lives. I'll come back to that, Gugu. Tuli, what is it that connected with you when you read Sue's book?
14: When I was reading the book, I'll speak for myself and I'll speak for the writing team, because when we came in, the first thing we did, obviously everyone had read the book, and we spoke for some time at length about what it is we loved about the book and what it is excited us about being able to adapt the book. And as kind of sensational and scandalous as some of the things that Jonasi does are, all of us could relate. It felt grounded in a world that we not only knew, but that we lived in. It felt like all of us, everyone in the writing room, we were a core group of seven Black women, and all of us were like, yeah, jeepers. And when I read this, I was so scandalized, and it reminded me of this, you know, and my father this, and my uncle this. And I remember when my brother, and I remember when my baby daddy, and this one time. And so I think that really is it, is even though it feels like it is so out of this world, it is in many ways so a part of the world and our lives and our lived experience. And of course, I think Sue penned it in a way that was so beautiful and so riveting that some of us even, you know, in the room were like, oh, you know, it's not until I was reading the book or not until we were discussing the material that you realize, oh, hey, wait, this is kind of like what happened with my grandfather. And, oh, yeah, hey, I did have a cousin who we thought was just our cousin, but then it turned out they were actually the sibling of my other cousin. And so, yeah, it just felt deeply, deeply relatable.
15: There have been criticisms on the storyline and the depiction of the characters. To just give you some of them, you know, from critics and reviewers, they point out that the central character isn't truly practicing recognized cultural or traditional polygamy. The Mail and Guardian in South Africa says that, you know, the show consistently chooses sensation over subtlety. Was this the message, though? Was this what you set out to depict, that change in, you know, from the traditional polygamy as it was understood in, you know, traditional African society to how it is being practiced now, Tuli?
14: You know, this is funny. A friend of mine, after watching the show just recently, 2 days ago, messaged me and said, Jonasi is not a polygamist. He is a perpetual cheat. And I said, you know, you can be both. Yes, polygamy exists traditionally the way it ought to be practiced. And like any system, like any institution, there are those who practice it as it's intended and as it should. And there are those who don't. Monogamy, you know, if this was a story about a monogamist who was also a cheater, I don't believe people would be saying, well, this is not traditional monogamy. You can't call it this. Jonasi is a cheater. And the story ours is not to say this is what polygamy ought to be. Ours is to reflect a part of our reality. It's not a condemnation of polygamy. It's not a affirmation of polygamy. It's to say, here is this one man and the way that he did things. And from the response that we've received, I think what is evident is that Jonasi is not an isolated incident. Jonasi walks amongst us. There are many Jonasis in the world who are not operating with full transparency. I think if someone took this as us saying this is what polygamy is and engaged with the show just on that basis, there would be a lot that they would be missing out on, and missing out on a great opportunity to really look at what's happening in the world and engage with a lot of what people are going through.
15: And Gugu, you have said that you famously came from a very polygamous family. And I wonder how much Sue's story resonated with your own life.
2: I don't know that the story resonated with my life exactly. But the subject of polygamy, I think, is something that I'm very much... I grew up, I'm a product of polygamous unions. And so it's a subject that I know, I've lived, I've seen up close. And so, as we said, like, everybody came into the writing room and we brought ourselves, we brought our experiences, we brought everything we could into it. And that includes how I grew up. That includes watching my father. That includes the relationships that I saw him have. So I think, you write what you know, as they say in our industry. And so we did bring ourselves into it. The Jonasi as a particular character, whether I saw similarities there, I think that's a bit more tricky. I didn't really, like, he's quite an over-the-top kind of crazy character. But yeah, I mean, it definitely formed part of the creative process.
15: And he really is. There's just so much scandal. And, you know, one of the criticisms has also been that it's a weak take on patriarchy and its enablers, and women are reduced to basically reacting to, you know, the next scandal of the main character. What do you say to that, Gugu?
2: Look, the critics must criticize. That's their job. Like, so I'm just like, keep talking and then call me when you've done something that we can also criticize. But, you know, everybody has their opinion. I think the problem with a single story, and I think from Africa, we suffer the sort of issue of having single stories on topics, is that I can't satisfy everyone. We can't tell every single story and give every type of perspective in this one show. So we chose a perspective. It was based on a novel that we loved, and we kept true to that story and true to the story that we wanted to tell. I think it's resonated with a lot of people. I think it's hit home and struck chords with a lot of people. But I can never try, you know, certain criticism you listen to and you're like, you know what, that's fair. And that I'm going to take on and, you know, apply to the next project. But a criticism that wants me to take that point of view or that point of view or that point of view is a tricky one for me. I can't take everybody's point of view. And we took a particular one. We stayed true to it. And we are very proud of the product that we made at the end of the day. I think it's not perfect. Nothing is. And let the critics criticize. Everybody needs to earn their salary.
1: You're listening to the interview from the BBC World Service. I binge-watched The Polygamist on Netflix shortly before interviewing the executive producers, sisters Gugu Zumanube and Tuli Zuma, virtually. From the opening episode, I couldn't help gasping or shouting in shock at the storyline or plot twist. It's intense, replete with scandal right from the first scene, but also surprisingly relatable upon reflection, especially in modern urban Africa, a society in transition, perhaps torn between pre-colonial culture and the realities of modernity and globalization. The Zuma sisters also have a famous father, Jacob Zuma, who married his fifth and sixth wives while president and in the presence of his other spouses. I remember watching him dancing with gusto wearing the traditional Zulu leopard skin outfit during one of the ceremonies. It's the context that makes the much-talked-about gripping show feel like a mirror in today's sub-Saharan Africa. Okay, let's return to my conversation with Gugu Zumanube and Tuli Zuma. The intensity of it, you know, just when you're getting to know the characters, they hit you with something and then there's a plot twist and, you know, there's just a huge amount of shock in almost every episode. Was that intentional, Tuli?
14: It was. So at the end of the day, we're telling a story and it is existing on a streaming platform in which we want to take the audience on a ride and we want them to stay with us. And so I think, of course, when you look at the 22 episodes back to back, it is kind of very explosive and very shocking. And I think if you played those 22 episodes over 20 years, what you have is someone's life that is so normalized in our society that you don't even realize how wild it is. And I think that's part of some of the conversations I've been having and the feedback I've gotten is, you know, you watch it and you go, whoa, that is too much. You guys did too much. You did too much. But then the more people sit with it, they go like, oh yeah, yeah. Actually, I do remember when I was 8, this one thing happened between my parents. Sure. And then this, when I was 17, I remember finding out that my two cousins were actually siblings. And I remember. So of course, it's a TV show. It's a story told for a particular format. It has to keep you engaged. It's not a documentary. It's a telenovela. And so, yes, that was intentional for the format. And if you pull it out, and if these weren't 22 episodes, but they were 22 years, I think what you'd find and the conversation that has been happening is, yeah, this is life. And I think that's the strength of the show, actually, seeing it like that, no holds barred, go, go, go, the way it's put together like that, enables people to go, oh, wait, some of the stuff that happened to me was actually wild. That actually isn't normal. It's like, you know, but I was a frog in a pot with the heat being turned up slowly, so I never noticed. But with the show, you're thrown right into boiling water and you go like, wait, wait, wait, wait, wait, this isn't normal. This isn't comfortable. And so, yes, that was the intention. And I think it still points to a lived reality.
1: And the other lived reality as well is HIV and AIDS. Southern Africa is the most affected region of the world by HIV and AIDS. But there has been some critique also of how the subject is handled in the show, with the wife of the main character, Joyce, going to get somebody who has HIV to have relations with her husband in order to pass the infection on to him. Were you setting out to achieve a shock factor?
2: No, I don't think we were setting out to achieve a shock factor. So like Sue was saying, I mean, we grew up in KZN in the 90s.
1: KwaZulu-Natal province.
2: Yes, sorry, KwaZulu-Natal province in South Africa in the 90s. HIV and AIDS was doing there what they were predicting it would do in 20 years' time in sub-Saharan Africa. It was decimating that province. So we grew up with uncles, with family members, with cousins, with aunts. With the disease, we were going to funerals on a Tuesday and finding there's seven others right next to you. The disease was decimating the province. We grew up with people who had weird beliefs around the disease, who wouldn't seek medical attention when they should and when it could have saved their lives. We're in a context now in South Africa where HIV infections are on the rise, and there's a sense to which a lot of the younger people who maybe didn't live through what we lived through, who maybe didn't get the messaging that we got, treating this disease in a light and callous way that is alarming to us, is alarming to the health department in South Africa, which is why a lot of them jumped on the sort of the polygamous messaging to bring about messaging around HIV and AIDS. So we take it seriously, and it was something that has seriously affected all of us. I think in the context of the story, number one, the HIV piece was there in the source material. And, you know, as much as there are very many ways this disease can be transmitted and one can get infected, there is a real sort of behavioral aspect that was dealt with in the book that is a teachable moment to say, there's certain precautions you can take, like multiple sexual partners with unprotected sex is a massive danger, and it can bring about a certain context. Of course, in the show that we created, which wasn't necessarily the way the book was structured, Joyce came out with a mission. Joyce was stuck. She was a woman who was stuck and felt like she was out of options. In the first episode, she mistakenly lights something on fire. It creates this fire and puts in her mind this idea that this guy could have died, and what would that mean for my life? And from that episode on, she goes about trying to kill this man who has visited so much trauma and pain on her life. She does multiple things to try. They don't work. And in the end, she says, you know what? Let me use something that his behavior could have brought about anyway. And I think she says at some point that, I don't know what your status was. The way you were moving, it's quite possible you were infected already, but this is what I did, right? I think it was used for, you know, the story to give us great cliffhangers and all of that. We weren't using HIV as purely a sensational tool. I think we were trying to drive home a message and, of course, create plots and drama in our story as well. And I think it's a subject we take very seriously, and I think it's a subject that is very serious in South Africa right now, and I think there are lessons to be learned from these characters and the choices that they made. Yeah.
15: So what next? How are you planning to build on the popularity of this show?
2: We are just trying to take a moment and breathe it in and enjoy what's happening right now. I think discussions about what next will come, but we're not quite there yet.
15: Tuli?
14: Absolutely. It's this show has been a long time coming, like Gugu said. 3 years we're working on it before its release. And so it's been out in the world about 3 weeks, and we really are just enjoying having it living and breathing in the world, having people engage with it, hearing what everyone has to say. That really is, we don't want to skip over this part too fast. And so we're really just taking it all in and really appreciative to everyone who has taken the time to give it a try, give it a shot, to watch it, and even more for the people who then take to the socials to share their views on it, whether it's criticisms that they have or praise of the show. We really have been so humbled by the engagement and the interaction and the support we've received.
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0: Inside Science rumbles into action in a moment with earth-shaking claims that a team has created a kind of synthetic cell with the ability to replicate itself. But is it alive? And we hear the birth of new seafloor as submarine volcanoes burst into life.
1: We started recording sound that lava emits when it encounters seawater, and a huge pile of lava, up to 100 meters in places, had come out.
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2: BBC News with Danielle Jałowiecka. Wildfires have killed at least 11 people in Spain's southern province of Almeria. Several victims were found in their cars. Witnesses say the fire was caused by a downed power line during a heatwave. France is activating an extreme heat emergency plan for the first time in all areas. 9 departments in western France are being put on the highest heatwave alert today. Cooling centres will be opened to shelter the most vulnerable. The International Energy Agency says that the escalation this week in the conflict between the US and Iran has cast a shadow over the outlook for global oil markets. The IEA had forecast that the agreement between Washington and Tehran last month to end their conflict and fully reopen the Strait of Hormuz would lead to a significant rise in oil supply in the coming months. Japan's lower house of parliament has passed a bill aimed at averting a looming succession crisis for the imperial family. The bill would allow women to keep their imperial status after marriage and for the imperial family to adopt scores of distant male relatives, but women will still not be allowed to reign as emperor. Russian officials say a fire at an oil refinery in the Krasnodar region has been extinguished. The Ilsky oil refinery, one of the biggest in southern Russia, had been struck in a Ukrainian drone attack. 2,000 lawyers in Nicaragua have had their licenses revoked without explanation. The UN said the move would shut down the last remaining route for legal defence against the authoritarian government of Daniel Ortega. The budget airline EasyJet has agreed in principle to a near $8 billion takeover by the US firm Apollo. It comes just days after the carrier accepted a lower offer from rival US suitor Castlelake, potentially opening the door to a bidding war for one of Europe's biggest airlines. Both companies have until next month to make firm bids or walk away. BBC World News.
0: Hello, and thank you for joining me on Inside Science from the BBC World Service. I'm Tom Whipple. This week we've got rumbles from the deep as part of the world-encircling mid-ocean ridge springs into life to give birth to a new bit of sea floor. We're also asking the question, is a self-replicating fatty blob named after a potato dead or alive? And we're considering the science of a subject more important than mere life and death. Football, of course. All that, and Lizzie Gibney from Nature is here too to tell us about the most interesting other research published this week. Lizzie, please tell me that for once it involves complex metabolic analysis of Carthaginian elephants.
3: How did you know?
0: Oh, at last, thank God.
3: That's what everyone's been waiting for.
0: Marvellous. Well, we'll hear more about that later, but first, they are small, they are fat, they are blobby. They certainly aren't clever. But they are making a lot of clever people very excited. Because in a lab in Minnesota, these fat blobs made more blobs of fat. They made more of themselves. The spud cells, as they were known, had followed the genetic instructions they themselves contained and divided. And for some biologists, it was a Spudnik moment, because these cells had no ancestors. We had made them, along with their DNA, from scratch. This was life. Well, not quite life, but we'll get on to that. What it was an advance in a field that hopes one day to harness life to our ends, to make fuel, food, even vaccines. So, what's going on? Fortunately, Kai Kupfer-Schmidt knows all about it and is with me. Kai, what have they done?
4: Right, so I should probably preface that we really only know what they say they have done. What these researchers around Kate Adamala at the University of Minnesota did was to publish a 190-page manuscript online. It hasn't been published in a peer-reviewed journal yet, so a lot of researchers are still kind of trying to assess what to make of it. But in that manuscript, they present what is essentially, like you described, a little droplet of water with a set of, you know, specifically chosen molecules and a tiny genome. And that's surrounded by a simple membrane. And this little drop, which they call a spot cell, they say that can eat, grow, and divide. And they say themselves that this is not, you know, alive, but it is the closest researchers have come to just building a living cell in a lab from scratch. And that's why it has so many other scientists really excited.
0: I mean, how does it do it? This idea that you can have a small blob of watery fat and it can make more of itself is astonishing. How physically is it doing this?
4: Right. And that's where it gets really interesting because, I mean, researchers have tried for a long time to build something like this, right? The idea is that if life is essentially a chemical process, you should be able to put together, you know, the right chemicals and recreate life.

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1: Binds to that little anchor. And it's a really big protein. And now you can imagine if you just have a lot of really big proteins that are kind of like studded on the outside of the cells that are jostling for space, it basically creates this tension that starts bending the membrane. It essentially tears the cell apart, right? And so that is the way that they have tried to find a very simple way to make this blob divide that is encoded in the genome without having to replicate this entire complicated machinery that cells normally use.
2: Is this useful?
1: I would say that is not the primary goal here. I think the idea is that this is the stepping stone. So she says living cell is like a dreamliner, right? It's this incredibly complicated jumbo jet, and biologists don't really have the plans for it. They don't know how exactly it works. What she's doing is the opposite. She's building this very simple system from the ground up where she knows exactly what every molecule does. She compares that to kind of this very simple flyer that the Wright brothers built. So something that can barely fly for a few seconds, but you know exactly how it was built. And the idea is that this will be useful in eventually getting to building something that can actually fly. So in this case, a cell that lives and where you know exactly what every part of it does, and that allows you to then rebuild it to your specification. So the long-term goal here is to have cells produce everything that you kind of could want to produce. How far away that is, how realistic that is, those are all questions that I think we can't really answer right now.
2: Lizzie, you've been listening into this. If this is our Wright brothers moment for this field called synthetic biology, if it's sort of taking flight now, what does that mean? Why is it interesting and exciting?
3: Well, I mean, so this paper in particular is just technically quite brilliant. Like, it's very hard to engineer all these different parts together. So I think other researchers are just very impressed by this feat. And it's also really cool because this way of building a cell from the ground up has not really been explored to the same extent as some other attempts to make artificial life. So previously they've tried to take something already living and strip it back, take out genes until you get to just what is absolutely essential, the very minimal cell you need. But as Kai says, like, living systems are incredibly complicated. So this is just much more simple because you've built it all from scratch. You know exactly what's there. You've got this super clean system that you can study. And of course, also, the idea is someday they could be useful, not this, you know, this is a very rudimentary platform, but the idea is that you might be able to make biological factories. Like, already E. coli is used, like a genetically engineered version of E. coli is used to make insulin. So the idea is maybe if you could completely control your artificial cell, you could program it to create all kinds of things that are otherwise scarce or hard to make, you know, biofuels or make medicines. So, you know, long way down the line, there are a lot of possibilities.
2: You were very confident at the top, Kai, and you said this isn't life. So I presume you know what life is.
1: Fair point. I mean, you know, people always end up pointing to that, you know, famous definition of pornography. You know it when you see it. In this particular instance, I know when it's not alive, and that's partly just, this is still completely dependent on feeding it specific other little blobs, essentially, that have all the molecules that a cell needs to sustain itself. And after a few cycles, it runs out of steam. Like, this is very far from something where you would say, oh, it can sustain itself or it can even evolve. And I think that's, for a lot of researchers, that's kind of the magic barrier, because when you have something that is self-sustaining enough to start evolving, then you can potentially basically offload a lot of problems to evolution.
2: Lizzie, look, between journalists, we like to talk about Frankenstein scientists doing mad and hubristic things. Are there any ethics worries about this at this stage at all?
3: Well, at this stage, we're okay. As Kai says, this cannot reproduce by itself, you know, left alone for a given amount of time. That is the big worry with artificial life, is that it could reproduce, escape into the wild and have these kind of unknown effects. That absolutely cannot happen here. But, you know, it is the kind of thing where we should probably be laying groundwork for the future, because I'm not sure that the regulations that we have at the moment are really fit to deal with that kind of stage that we might reach where, yeah, you have this kind of artificial life that is able to reproduce, that is able to evolve. The laws, certainly here in the UK, the regulations are all around genetically modified organisms, and, you know, they're just built for something completely different. So this is something that researchers and regulators probably do need to start thinking about.
2: Kai, practically, what do you

0: think we should be looking out for that says there's real progress and this has become something that's important and useful?
1: That's a really good question. I think a system where you integrate these things well enough that they can sustain themselves over longer periods of time. And then, like I said, the question of evolvability, like, do you get selection? Then you're really cooking, I think, because then you start to have the ability to like go into certain directions. You know, I'm much less worried, to be honest, about this going wrong in the sense of like a cell escaping the lab or doing anything like that. I think it's a science fiction author that I like, Ted Chiang. I think he said, you know, a lot of the fears about new technologies are really fears about how they will be used in capitalism. And that's, I think, something that we also need to have a debate about. You know, if life, if living cells at some point become a kind of commodity, how does ownership look like? Like, who has control over that? I think a lot of the same debates that we're seeing with AI. And I thought it was interesting that the researchers who did this set up a nonprofit organization that is supposed to look at these questions. And they said that they had looked very closely at what happened with OpenAI about kind of the ownership of that nonprofit as well, to make sure that it can't just be turned suddenly into a, you know, for-profit company. So there's a lot of questions around that that I hope, you know, we'll use the time that we have, which is probably still a lot of time, to debate.
0: Thank you very much, Kai. But Lizzie, you stay around. You've been scouring journals looking for the best other news stories of the week. And incredibly, I intuited that this might be an elephant-based one.
2: So, as you hinted at the top, this is a paper that's kind of to do with history as well as science. So, this is in the proceedings of the National Academy of Science this week, and it's some researchers at the University of Oxford and Jena in Germany. It's about the famous Carthaginian military leader, Hannibal.
0: He crossed the Alps.
2: He did cross the Alps in 3rd century BC. He was invading Italy. Historians debate why he took these famous war elephants. And again, that's not what we're going to get into today, but we're going to look at the route, the exact route that he took over the Alps. So that is still a bit of a mystery. There are a bunch of possible paths that he might have taken and it wasn't well documented. And this is where science is here to help.
0: So, okay, so how can science possibly help with the route that Hannibal took over the Alps?
2: So what these researchers did was they tried to effectively figure out which of the four possible routes was the most efficient. And they're all pretty awful routes, I should add. So very harsh terrain. This was October, kind of end of September, October, that they were travelling for 2 weeks. There was ice, you know, extremely steep. And so the researchers are calculating how much energy that would have taken. What was the toll on this trip of the 40,000 men, I think 7,000 cavalry and 37 elephants. So they factored in things like how long the route was, how steep the route was, and they used models of real modern African elephants to estimate how much
0: energy. And it takes
2: energy.
0: A lot to feed an elephant.
2: It's hundreds of kilograms of plant life a day to feed an elephant. So they effectively realised that this wasn't possible. You know, you can't carry that much food on the trip. That wasn't there for them to eat. So they were all going to be using up their reserves, their kind of fat reserves. And they found that there was one out of the four possible routes, the Col de la Traversette, that was the least, used the least energy. Until today, that has been some historians' kind of favourite, but I think overall they were leading towards this other route. So now this adds some evidence that maybe if Hannibal was sensible, that's the route he would
0: have
2: taken.
0: But he would have had to have known, he would have had to have done a metabolic calculation for elephants.
2: Well, I don't think he was doing like bioenergetics calculations, but he was, I mean, he's known as being this incredibly good tactician. You know, he was a great military leader. He would have known that an army marches on its stomach and probably would have been familiar, or at least had people who were familiar with elephants, and would have spoken to travellers about the route. So the researchers here suggest that this kind of adds weight. It doesn't prove anything, but it adds weight to the idea that Hannibal picked this specific route.
0: And is this a resolvable problem?
2: Not via bioenergetics, no. but this is, you know, it's giving an extra clue. And also what I thought was pretty interesting was it shows that actually elephants were not as balmy an idea as you might think. You know, we always go, in my head anyway, went like, why on earth do you take elephants across the Alps? Surely they're like these tropical animals. But actually they showed that over this journey, elephants would have used up about 4% of their fat reserves. And that was compared to about 9% in the horses and 19% in the people and the soldiers. So a lot of the army, very sadly, over the longer journey, only about half of them made it to the other side, right? Whereas I think all or almost all the elephants did. So actually, elephants were probably quite a good choice. They have so many, you know, fat reserves that actually, you know, they were able to survive this very arduous journey.
0: If nothing else, we learn that elephants were unexpected alpinists. And that's the kind of heady heights we take you to here on BBC Inside Science. And that rumbling heralds the arrival of Roland Pease with a tale of construction at the ocean floor.
3: Yes, it's the sound of new seafloor being born under the southern Indian Ocean. A key clue to plate tectonic theory 60 years ago was the realisation that the belts of volcanic ridges that thread the ocean all around the world actually separate the great plates of the world and are where new ocean floor grows at average rates of around centimetres per year. But that growth is episodic, and Jean, Arthur, Olive and colleagues hope to catch for the first time such an episode with hydrophones and other geo-instruments deployed around part of the Southeast Indian Ridge in early 2024.
4: That small bit of seafloor is actually part of a global boundary of plate tectonics, where we have two new tectonic plates that are forming and spreading apart from each other. So in this case, the Antarctic plate and the Australian plate. So it's quite remote, but the reason why we chose to focus on this piece of seafloor specifically is logistical in part, because there's a French research vessel that surveys these areas to resupply French scientific research stations. So we have a guarantee that a research ship will go to this area on a regular basis. And of course, the other reason is that it's a tectonic boundary that we know is quite active.
3: And so this is a place where what you're saying is new bits of seafloor are born along either side of this sort of margin.
4: That's right.
3: But that it doesn't happen continuously.
4: That's exactly right. So in the middle of the oceans, typically we have two tectonic plates that move apart from each other at a few centimeters per year. And so the mid-ocean ridge, which is the boundary between these two tectonic plates, is put under a lot of stress, right? It stretches continuously as the plates move apart. But the moments, the precise moments where new seafloor is being created actually occurs in episodes, in violent, sudden events that are very hard to predict, and during which we have the emplacement of new magma, lava flows, eruptions, and also slip-on faults that end up shaping seafloor relief.
3: And the good luck you had was that you'd only deployed these microphones quite recently when this event actually started.
4: Yes, we got extremely lucky. And so what was novel in our experiment was not just the hydrophones. It was to combine a whole series of geophysical instruments. So the hydrophones were here to tell us about the seismic activity, first and foremost. But we also deployed acoustic beacons from one tectonic plate to the other across the axis of the mid-ocean ridge. And the idea was that these beacons would ping each other and say, hello, I'm here. How much time does it take for sound to travel from one beacon to the other? And we could convert that to a distance. So we wanted to see the stretching, the horizontal stretching between plates over time. And then the third important piece in the network was this pressure sensor, which essentially measures the weight of the ocean column above the instrument. And the idea is that if the seafloor moves up, there will be less water weight acting on the sensor, so we'll see a pressure decrease. And if the sensor moves down because the ground is collapsing, we will see an increase in the weight of the water. So we can measure vertical displacements of the seafloor. So it's the first time that we have a complete seismo-geodetic instrumentation of the seafloor in this type of context.
3: And so this event started, and it started quite dramatically in April 2024, is that right?
4: That's right.
3: Give me a sense of, you know, how long did it last? How much movement was there? What were the earthquakes like? Just give me that sort of picture.
4: So in the evening UTC time, right? In the
3: London time, as it were.
4: I guess you could say London time. On April 26, 2024. So all seemed to be quiet in this part of the mid-ocean ridge. But at about 8 o'clock, we started to see a swarm of earthquakes right at the axis of the ridge. And this swarm started to migrate fairly quickly at 2 to 3 meters per second, first to the south and then to the north.
3: 2 to 3 meters a second?
4: That's right. So in about an hour, we saw a swarm of earthquakes that moved by about 10 kilometers. And so what we saw was basically slip on mid-ocean ridge faults, showing this propagating motion. So that's very typical of what we can see in places like Iceland, when fractures filled with magma propagate along the axis of the rift.
3: So this is sort of pushing up from underneath, as we saw, as you say, before we saw lava erupting in the southwest of Iceland in several episodes recently. there was all the sort of the creaking, as it were, of the rocks underneath.
4: And I would say that's really the propagation, the lateral propagation of the fissures, which in Iceland can happen over tens of kilometers. So that's how the event started. So moving swarms of earthquakes. And then our pressure sensor recorded that the seafloor started to go down. So very quickly, the center of the axial valley, so the central valley of the ridge, collapsed by about a meter in a matter of 40 minutes, which is extremely fast. And then it continued to collapse for several days at a slower rate. And over a course of several days, the entire valley floor seemed to collapse by 4 meters.
3: That's quite a lot. So that's basically, as the magma's coming up, it leaves a hollow underneath that it sinks into.
4: That's exactly right. We saw the motion of the first motion of the seafloor was tied to the propagation of the magma crack. So that's literally taking the magma from a magma pocket at depth and putting it in a fracture. So that drains the magma pocket and the seafloor above it collapses. And then eventually, there's an open connection between the magma pocket at depth and the ocean, and you have lava that's pouring out at the seafloor. So a few hours into the event, when the swarms of earthquakes had stopped occurring, we started recording different sounds, which we call impulsive events. They're really sharp sounds that are interpreted as the sound that lava emits when it encounters seawater.
3: Wow.
4: There's lots of discussion as to what exactly that sound is and how it's produced, but it's generally interpreted as lava encountering water.
3: I mean, it would have been lovely to have had cameras there to see it come out. I mean, does it ooze out, or like those Icelandic ones, do you get these sort of fire fountains going? How does the water pressure work? I'm bemused.
4: So that magma is pressurized, so it comes out with some velocity as it comes out of the seafloor. In our case, it probably built a ridge, a series of small mounds all along the axis. So we don't have any visual confirmation of this. The reason why we know there was lava at the seafloor is when we came back to the site about a year later, we mapped the area, right, with sonar from the ship, and we compared the map from 2025 to the map that we had done in 2024. And in places, the map was different by 100 meters.
3: Mm-hmm.
4: So the seafloor was lying 100 meters above what it used to be, which we interpreted as, well, a huge pile of lava up to 90 meters and 100 meters in places had come out of the seafloor.
3: These are instant hills, basically.
4: It's a lot, yeah. And so when you sum all this thickness, you end up getting about 160 million cubic meters of lava, which is fairly typical, in fact, for these types of mid-ocean ridges, but it's always spectacular to see it laid out on a map like this. And to be able to tie it so well with the geophysical observations.
3: And to hear the sound of it erupting.
4: Yes, absolutely.
3: I mean, that is a brief episode in the way that all the ocean floors grow, but you caught it as it happened.
4: Yeah, you could say that, or we're looking really at how it manifests on our timescales, right? At the timescale of a day, a week, or several years. And it surprised us, I would say, because it did show that these events of seafloor spreading, of extension, they're not purely magmatic. They're always hybrid between some component of tectonics, so fault activity, and magma emplacement. And in fact, if we want to understand how mid-ocean ridges operate long-term, we really can't separate these two processes. It's not faults on one side and magma on the other. They're really imbricated in the way they build the seafloor. So the degree to which, at the scale of a single event, like within a few hours, these two processes have a clear interplay, I think was somewhat surprising.
3: And during that episode, the team reckons up to 4 meters of seafloor was born along that 20-kilometer segment of ridge, about 40 years' worth of spreading in a matter of weeks. As you can read in the paper Jean-Arthur Olive and colleagues just published in Nature. Jean-Arthur is a geophysicist at the École Normale Supérieure in Paris. Tom.
5: Let's hear that rumbling again. Which is actually not an inappropriate introduction to our weekly visit to the World Cup, where we go, of course, not for the football, but the football science.
6: The World Cup is up and running. When that shot goes in, you think, ah, it's OK. But he just completely misjudges the ball.
7: Gets rid of the ball, the referee goes to his whistle! Nobody should ever have that much drama at 4 o'clock in the morning.
5: And this week, it's football science that has the potential to shake you up. The seismic rumbling that comes not from the seafloor, but from football stadiums as the crowd excitement grows.
0: Lizzie Gibney, tell us what exciting, young and fresh scientific talent you have scouted out for us.
2: Right, this is a paper in Earth, Planets and Space, and it's about what football can teach us about preparing for earthquakes. So this is a paper from Japan, which is, of course, a very earthquake-prone country. But here they were studying artificial earthquakes, the earthquakes that are created when thousands of fans jump up and down at the same time. So you
0: could actually measure that?
2: You absolutely can, yes. And, you know, you can sync it with the audio, so you know the timing as well of your quite predictable waves that creates. So what they did here, this was a J-League football match in Tokyo. They put seismometers, little seismic centres, around the stadium, around the area, kind of a few hundred metres away. And then they recorded what happened when these artificial earthquakes, these, you know, fans having a great time. And they used it to test how good their models are, right? So they have models that they use to predict how earthquake waves can propagate, like how fast they go, how quickly they die off. And of course, they use those to figure out what the impact of the earthquake is going to be. So here, the team were able to figure out kind of which was the better of two different models that they had by matching how the predictions from those models with the actual results that they got from this kind of quite predictable, controlled, football-induced seismic wave.
0: Were the waves from goal celebrations or chants?
2: You can see all of it, basically, on a seismometer. I think you have to be quite an expert at studying, though, because I've looked at some of these and I'm like, I can't see where the... what are they looking at? But here it was particularly the chants. So when you had everybody doing something rhythmic, they were all jumping at the same time and they were singing, that was something that you could really hang on to and know that was creating a very specific wave.
0: So does this mean that you could potentially check the score of a match?
2: This is what I was wondering myself. So actually, during the World Cup at the Seattle Seahawks Stadium, which has hosted six games, they also have seismic sensors installed. So you can, if you don't want to watch the game, you don't want to watch the minute by minute either, you could potentially just watch the live seismic sensor, kind of the needle buzzing up and down, and from that infer what you think is going on in the game.
0: I think that's how Inside Science listeners should do it. 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
2: We're on the blog of the Pacific Northwest Seismic Network instead.
0: And I do hope that Inside Science fans will be making some seismic noise as they support their team over the coming week. Unless, of course, they're Norwegians. No, you two, honest. Do join us next week for Inside Science with me, Tom Whipple, on the BBC World Service.
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0: It's 3 o'clock.
1: Good morning. In 2024, President Trump blurted out, "They're eating the dogs." It was a baseless statement about Haitians, many of whom are actually healthcare workers. What happens as the U.S. revokes their work permits? It's Morning Edition from NPR News. A group of friends went to a coastal Mississippi island July 4th. I'm E. Martinez.
2: And I'm Steve Inskeep. The friends returned safely, except for the one teenager who was black. His family and a civil rights lawyer want to know how he died. Also, who pays for the Patriot Front, the white nationalists who demonstrated in Washington on Independence Day? And in StoryCorps, a former prison inmate talks with a corrections officer. It's Friday, July 10th. John Calvin was born this day in 1509. He's the Christian theologian who later gave his name to a cartoon boy with a tiger. The news is next.
0: Live from NPR News in Washington, I'm Windsor Johnston. Fighting between the U.S. and Iran has eased after 2 days of intense missile and drone strikes that tested a fragile ceasefire. The U.S. says it hit more than 170 sites inside Iran, while Tehran says it targeted U.S. bases in neighboring Gulf states. NPR's Carrie Khan reports the latest round of fighting comes as Iran buried its late supreme leader today.
3: As of now, we don't know when talks will resume. They were put on hold during the week-long funeral of the Ayatollah. And after saying he thought the ceasefire was over, though, Trump also left the door open to negotiation. Qatar's foreign minister, who's a lead mediator in the talks, yesterday was making a round of calls, speaking to the regional partners and attempting to just re-engage all sides in the conflict.
0: That's NPR's Carrie Khan reporting. The White House says technical-level talks are continuing, despite President Trump's declaration that the ceasefire is over. Renewed fighting between the U.S. and Iran is pushing gas prices higher again. NPR's Joe Hernandez reports drivers have faced months of volatility at the pump since the war began.
4: The average cost of a gallon of regular unleaded was $3.85 on Thursday, according to AAA. But that number surpassed $4.50 in May and was as low as $2.79 in January, the organization found. Personal finance experts say the seesaw of gas prices can be an added stress on consumers trying to budget for fuel. It's also changing how they buy. Data from the cashback app Upside found that when gas prices rose in early March, drivers visited gas stations more often and bought less fuel each time. To stay ahead of price swings, experts say consumers can bank on higher costs and use apps to shop around for the best deal. Joe Hernandez, NPR News.
0: Authorities continue to investigate the death of 18-year-old Nolan Wells, who was found dead 3 days after a July 4th celebration on an island off the Mississippi coast. His family has hired prominent civil rights attorney Benjamin Crump. Elise Gregg of Mississippi Public Broadcasting and the Gulf States Newsroom reports.
5: Crump's office has ordered an independent autopsy. On the Don Lemon Show this week, he said results would be ready on Friday. In the meantime, findings from the state's autopsy are pending. Public Safety Commissioner Sean Tindall says they're waiting until all the reports are run to release any information, including cause of death.
6: Once the toxicology reports are complete, we'll be processed in due course and provided to the Jackson County Sheriff's Department.
5: Local law enforcement is asking the public for photos, videos, and eyewitness accounts to aid their investigation. For NPR News, I'm Elise Gregg in Jackson, Mississippi.
0: This is NPR News in Washington. Mexico is asking prosecutors in the United States to bring criminal charges in connection with the deaths of Mexican citizens. The request comes 2 days after immigration agents fatally shot a Mexican national in Houston, Texas. Nina Kravinsky of member station KJZZ reports.
7: Mexican Foreign Minister Roberto Velasco says his country will take additional steps to protect Mexican nationals in the U.S. from mistreatment, more than a year after the Trump administration ramped up immigration enforcement efforts. Velasco says 14 Mexican nationals have died in immigration custody since the beginning of President Trump's term, and three more have died during immigration enforcement actions. We're going to move on from the diplomatic sphere and go directly before prosecutors, Velasco says, adding Mexico will also file civil lawsuits against companies that operate immigration detention facilities. For NPR News, I'm Nina Krivinsky in Hermosillo, Mexico.
0: A powerful typhoon is moving toward China's eastern coast after other severe storms killed 50 people across the country this week. Typhoon Bavi is expected to pass north of Taiwan, bringing heavy rain from tonight into Saturday. Schools are closed in Taipei, and many flights have been canceled. Chinese authorities have evacuated more than 17,000 people and suspended ferry service. Earlier this week, thunderstorms and tornadoes killed 11 people in central China, while flooding from a tropical storm killed 39 in the south. 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

0: It's Morning Edition from NPR News. I'm A. Martinez in Culver City, California.
1: And I'm Steve Inskeep in Washington, D.C. Any day now, many Haitians and Syrians lose their ability to work in the United States.
0: That's because the Trump administration won a Supreme Court ruling that should allow it to revoke temporary protected status for more than 300,000 people. The status lets people live legally in the United States if their countries are extremely dangerous. Some of the 300,000 affected Haitians live in Springfield, Ohio, which the administration made part of its 2024 campaign. Vice President Vance attacked the Springfield immigrants in his home state, while President Trump made a false statement about eating dogs.
1: WYSO reporter Catherine Mobley has been reporting in Springfield, Ohio. Good morning.
2: Good morning, Steve.
1: Okay, I guess Haitians and Syrians have known that this day could be coming. As soon as today, they could be losing the ability to work, and that's a prelude to being actually deported. How are people taking this news?
2: Well, in Springfield, there are about 15,000 Haitians, roughly 15,000 Haitians, and many of them are on TPS. Emotions are varied. Some people are sad, some are angry, others are very confused. However, overall, many are optimistic, and they believe something positive is going to happen to help them. They told me they expect some kind of relief to either come from the U.S. government or from God. Mm. Now, today is a big challenge because, as you were just saying, work permits are now expiring. These work permits are connected to a person's TPS. Their driver's license is then connected to their work permit. Mm. Thus, once a person loses their TPS, they lose their ability to legally work and drive in their community. And this definitely makes it very difficult for individuals to support their families, to earn an income, and, you know, to pay their bills. I spoke with Rose Thamar Joseph. She had TPS. She's also an asylum seeker. And now she's very anxious about driving openly on the roads in the city.
3: My driver's license is valid for 2029, but I still have to be cautious being on the street. If I don't have any needs, I will be cautious.
1: I'm interested in hearing you say that people still have confidence and hope, hope in God, perhaps. And I do know that the Supreme Court ruling, I mean, it's been made, it's final, it's done. There are some details for lower courts to work out, but is there any way that, people could get out of this?
2: Well, according to the Department of Homeland Security, no. I reached out to the department for a comment, and in an email, DHS directed me to a statement recently made by the department's general counsel, James Percival, during an interview on Fox News.
4: President Trump has been trying to end these programs since 2017. So these people have been on notice for 9 years that this day is coming. So what we would say now is it's closing time, which means you don't have to go home, but you can't stay here. The good news is it's not too late to get a $2,600 check and a free flight home.
1: Are people preparing to leave?
2: Actually, Steve, there's no mass exodus. People right now are sequestering in their homes, and neighbors or non-Haitian immigrants, they're coming in to help. They're delivering food. They're delivering groceries. In Springfield, there's a place called the Haitian Support Center, and they've been fielding calls from people who have questions about their immigration papers, what they can do. Meanwhile, many nonprofits are encouraging these individuals who used to have TPS to apply for asylum, but that's a very slow process, and it's not any protection from being deported.
1: Catherine Mobley of WYSO, who's been reporting in Springfield, Ohio, thanks so much.
2: Thank you, Steve.
0: If people with temporary protected status lose their ability to work in the U.S., it would put more strain on the healthcare sector, which is already facing staffing shortages. Many TPS holders are working in the U.S. caregiving industry, making up 15% of all non-citizen healthcare workers. That's according to a 2025 study. Now, for more, we're joined by Katie Sloan. She's the CEO of Leading Age, an association of nonprofits and providers serving older adults. Leading Age has more than 5,000 members across the U.S. Katie, Mike Lawler is a New York Republican congressman, and he says immediately shutting off TPS would create a crisis in hospitals, nursing homes, and within disabilities community. Does that statement hold water to you?
5: Absolutely, it does. I mean, we are a sector that has long been dependent on foreign-born workers to provide the care and support that older adults need. So in a nursing home, in home health, in hospice, in home care, it can be as much as 25 or 30% of our workforce are individuals who have come from other countries to the U.S. to provide this kind of care and support.
0: What would a crisis look like? What could it look like?
5: A crisis could look like nursing homes deciding, and we have members that have already done so, deciding to shutter some of their beds, close a wing, a home health agency that stops taking admissions, home care agencies that don't have available staff, creating truly a crisis in access to care and the kind of care and support that older adults need. And this comes at a time when the population of older adults is growing in our country and the needs are increasing.
0: Yeah, Ohio GOP Governor Mike DeWine says it's Haitians who many times are taking care of your mom or your dad who has Alzheimer's, taking care of family members who might be in a nursing home. So it sounds like this could be something that is not just devastating, but deadly too.
5: Well, and I think the impact then falls on family members. If you can't put your loved one in a nursing home when they need nursing home care, somebody else has to provide that care. And so the burden, the responsibility falling on family members comes at great expense to families, you know, financially, practically, emotionally, at a time when many families are already strained. But the other ripple effect that I think is important to note is that there is an impact on hospitals. If an individual's in a hospital and ready to be discharged, and there's no place to discharge them to, they can't go to a nursing home or to home health for necessary rehab services, then they end up staying in the hospital, which is at great expense to our healthcare system.
0: And I imagine among the TPS workforce that there are some highly skilled healthcare professionals. I mean, what might this mean for their careers?
5: Well, the TPS workers are their nurses, their physical therapists, their occupational therapists, their nursing assistants. I mean, these are important paid professional jobs, and they've had great careers. Many have been in this country for years providing this kind of service. And the other thing I would just note is that when somebody is in a nursing home, that's their home. They've lived there for a period of time. They've developed trusting and loving relationships with their caregivers. Often they call them family members. So unlike a hospital where somebody is there for 1 or 2 days, when one is in a nursing home, you develop these relationships. And when one of those caregivers suddenly has to leave the country because of a government-mandated decision, you're breaking not only a really trusted relationship, but you're breaking the continuity of care.
0: If there does wind up being a shortage of nurses, a shortage of licensed caregivers, what will providers have to do to make up for the workers they've lost?
5: Well, they're already being incredibly creative. They're going to community colleges. They're going to high schools. They're hosting job fairs. They're becoming certified training centers. Really looking, there's no one solution to this. It's really a combination of things that providers are having to employ in order to try to fill those empty positions.
0: And quickly, for people that do leave this job, this line of work, how easy is it to get them back?
5: Well, these are people who love this work. People coming from other countries, coming from countries that revere their elders, view these jobs as a privilege and an honor. And so the opportunity to bring them back in, should that be available to them, I think is right there for them.
0: Katie Sloan is the CEO of Leading Age, which represents more than 5,300 aging service providers nationwide. Katie, thanks.
5: Thank you.
1: Here in Washington, a former U.S. Olympian pleaded not guilty to a felony charge of vandalizing the Lincoln Memorial reflecting pool. You know, the one that's supposed to be American flag blue. NPR's Jacqueline Diaz has more.
6: Outside D.C. Superior Court, supporters for David Hearn let their voices be heard. But inside the courtroom, Hearn stayed mostly quiet. His attorney, Mary Dorman, entered his not guilty plea. After Thursday's hearing, Hearn's other attorney, Norm Eisen, was highly critical of the Justice Department's case.
7: Every American should be alarmed about this prosecution. This indictment reflects the administration's effort to scapegoat Davey and to shift blame for their own failures.
6: Hearn is facing one felony charge of destruction of property, causing more than $1,000 in damage to the pool. Prosecutors say Hearn damaged the pool on purpose. They also claim they have a lot of evidence against him. Hearn and his attorneys say he just reached into the pool out of curiosity.
7: It is not a crime to touch the reflecting pool, to touch water in the United States of America.
6: Earlier this summer, the Trump administration spent more than $14 million renovating the reflecting pool. Since that renovation, huge chunks of blue paint have peeled off from the pool's surface, and algae has turned the water green. Melanie Davis was one of the protesters gathered outside the court Thursday morning.
8: And any one of us could have been Davy Hearn. I mean, I could have easily walked past that reflecting pool, seen a bit of paint, decided to touch it, and I would have been in this courtroom today.
6: Davis says this case is what she describes as another baseless criminal case brought by the Trump Justice Department and part of a concerning trend.
8: I'm worried for the state of our judicial system. It just feels like it's been corrupted by the current administration.
6: That's echoed by Attorney Eisen, who describes Hearn's case as, quote, the misuse of government power against an ordinary American based on a false and politicized narrative. The next hearing in the case is scheduled for August. Jacqueline Diaz, NPR News.
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4: It's Morning Edition from NPR News. I'm A. Martinez.
5: And I'm Steve Inskeep. Good morning. Hundreds of men marked Independence Day by putting on identical khakis and blue shirts, along with masks and sunglasses and hats, and walking through Washington, D.C. They were part of a white nationalist group called Patriot Front. So where does the money come from for demonstrations like that? NPR's domestic extremism correspondent Odette Youssef covers groups like this. Odette, good morning.
6: Morning, Steve.
5: What is Patriot Front?
6: So Patriot Front is considered one of the largest white nationalist groups in the country right now. You can think of them as a modern-day iteration of neo-Nazi skinheads. Same ideology, different presentation. So these are militant white supremacists. They organize locally across the country. It's a few hundred members. And although it was established in 2017, Steve, Patriot Front is really just a rebrand of Vanguard America. Vanguard was one of these groups behind the 2017 Unite the Right rally in Charlottesville, Virginia. You'll recall that fatal convening of white nationalists where ultimately one of them drove a car through a crowd of counter-protesters and killed a woman named Heather Heyer. You know, the optics of that were very bad for the white nationalist movement. And so one of Vanguard America's leaders, Thomas Rousseau, took that lesson when he went on to establish Patriot Front just weeks later.
5: I appreciate this. It's like you're giving me the genealogy of this group. but you also mentioned few hundred members. On a national scale, not very big, yet they managed to get a lot of attention on occasions like July 4th. Who pays for that?
6: Okay, so, you know, logistically, this is how Patriot Front operates. You know, the top decides where they'll stage a provocative display. They tell members to be at a certain place on a certain day. And then typically they are herded into box trucks, driven to the site, and unloaded to start marching around in a kind of menacing display. I actually saw this in Coeur d'Alene, Idaho, 4 years ago when police busted a U-Haul that was stuffed with Patriot Front members en route to disrupt a Pride event. For what happened in D.C., a source who's not authorized to speak publicly told me that the group rented a campsite 90 minutes from the city under a false name. But I think what may surprise people is that the men are expected to pay their own way. And actually, this reflects the overall structure of the group, which has been described to me as both a cult and a pyramid scheme.
5: Oh, what do you mean by that?
6: Okay, so I spoke with Christopher Goldsmith. He established the Task Force Butler Institute to work with military veterans against fascism. He infiltrated Patriot Front in 2020 and said that it revolves completely around its founder, Thomas Rousseau.
7: They have this kind of pyramid scheme where you have to buy stickers from Thomas to put up Patriot Front stickers all over the place. You have to show them through photographs on a weekly basis that you are putting them up in neighboring towns to spread neo-Nazi propaganda.
6: But Steve, I think the more important takeaway from the DC presentation is that Patriot Front, you know, what you saw there really hides what the group is and does. You know, they looked clean cut, they marched orderly, but we know from their record that this is a violent hate group.
5: NPR's Odette Youssef, thanks so much.
6: Thank you.
4: Time now for StoryCorps and two men who met years on opposite sides of prison bars. Rob Sanchez was sentenced as a teenager to 15 years for a nonviolent drug offense. He's now a social worker in New York City. Don Harner lives in Reno, Nevada. He worked in corrections for nearly three decades. The two met virtually for StoryCorps, where Sanchez remembered his first day in prison.
8: I'm 19 years old. I'm a month away from being a dad. I remember feeling like I'll be home soon. And I never went home. It got to a point, Don, where I felt like I was born in there.
9: No kidding. You did almost more time inside than you had had life up to that point.
8: Right. I'll never forget that feeling, man, where life on the outside felt like it never really existed.
9: Here's a thing about being a CO for 27 years. You shut your emotions off. You just flip that switch and you go handle whatever needs to be handled. While you were inside, did you have to turn off your emotions?
8: The first time I saw somebody getting cut across the face, it horrified me. But after a while, that stuff stopped bothering me. And I kept saying to myself, it bothers me that that doesn't bother me. I wanted to make sure that by the time I was done with my 15th year, that those things started to bother me again. Let me ask you this, Don. What has life been like after prison for you?
9: You know, if there's tension in a room, I know where it is. I know where it's coming from. I've already planned my exit. I still sit with my back to a wall. I'm constantly scanning for weapons.
8: Just like you said, I am hyper aware of everything that happens to me.
9: You know, when I first started, I had kind of, we'll say, a very black and white view of it. By the end, I had seen good people do bad things and bad people do good things. And I realized that we're all flawed human beings.
8: No. You know, something that I think people get wrong about people who are incarcerated is that people can't be salvaged or saved. So I have to live a good life that will show people that the people that come behind me can do the same.
9: That's a heavy burden. Man, I commend you. Rob, I literally could have hours of conversation with you.
8: Yes, if you ever come to New York, I'll take you around. You can have some Dominican food.
9: Just speaking my language now, brother.
8: Let's connect, and I got you, Don.
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10: A federal program that helps schools pay for internet access is under review by the FCC. 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
12: Live from NPR News in Washington, I'm Dave Mattingly. Iran's supreme leader was laid to rest today following days of public mourning and a quieter night in the Middle East. There are no reports of the U.S. military attacking Iranian targets today following two rounds of strikes after Iran attacked commercial ships in the Strait of Hormuz. In Utah, prosecutors have presented more evidence implicating Tyler Robinson in the shooting death of conservative activist Charlie Kirk. Sean Higgins with member station KUER reports from Salt Lake City.
13: In the hours after Kirk was shot on the campus of Utah Valley University on September 10th, Robinson exchanged messages with his roommate and romantic partner. The lengthy text exchange between Robinson and Lance Twiggs was read aloud in the courtroom by State Bureau of Investigation agent Brian Davis.
14: And then Lance replies, "You weren't the one who did it, right?" And Tyler says, "I am, I'm sorry."
13: In addition to the texts, an edited interview the prosecution conducted with Twiggs was also played. In the footage, he testified that Robinson expressed regret before turning himself in to law enforcement. Robinson has yet to enter a plea to the charges against him. District Judge Tony Graff is tasked with deciding whether or not Robinson should stand trial. For NPR News, I'm Sean Higgins in Salt Lake City.
12: This is NPR News from Washington. More large wildfires are breaking out in the western U.S. The National Interagency Fire Center says dozens of additional fires have broken out this week amid hot, dry conditions. The flames have destroyed hundreds of homes in Colorado and Utah and forced thousands to evacuate. Large blazes are burning in more than a dozen states. The median sales price for an existing home in the U.S. hit a record high last month. The National Association of Realtors says the price rose to more than $440,000, as NPR's Stephen Basaha reports.
15: Despite that record high, housing affordability actually improved slightly from a year earlier, according to the National Association of Realtors. Wages rose faster than home prices. Of course, more affordable does not mean actually affordable. That median price is still out of reach for most American families. The spring home buying season also ended with a whimper. Existing home sales dropped 2.4% in June. Mortgage rates are partially to blame. They're at about 6.5% for the average 30-year fixed mortgage, a rate that could rise higher if the war against Iran continues to escalate and raises the cost of borrowing. Stephen Basaha, NPR News.
12: Spain plays Belgium today in the quarterfinals of the Men's World Cup soccer tournament. France advanced to the semifinals yesterday with a 2-0 win over Morocco. I'm Dave Mattingly in Washington.
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4: It's Morning Edition from NPR News. I'm A. Martinez in Culver City, California.
5: And I'm Steve Inskeep in Washington, D.C. A press conference is expected today by the family of Nolan Wells, a black teenager who was found dead on a barrier island off Mississippi's coast following the 4th of July weekend.
4: The case is getting national attention as the family has retained civil rights attorney Ben Crump.
5: Elise Gregg of Mississippi Public Broadcasting in the Gulf States Newsroom is covering this. Good morning.
20: Good morning.
5: What do you know?
20: So right now, what we kind of understand from the investigation and what we're seeing online is that Wells was the only friend in his group who didn't return from that Independence Day trip to Horn Island. A lot of attention is on the fact that it looks like he was the only black friend in a group of mostly white teenagers on the island that day. Now, the Jackson County Sheriff's Office is investigating this as a death, not a homicide, per a press release.
5: Okay.
20: So right now, a lot of the details that we're seeing are coming from social media, like a video showing an argument that took place on the island, a mom of one of Wells's friends saying Wells chose to stay on the island when his friends left. That left behind part is one thing picking up interest, as well as questions about whether that alleged argument involved Wells, and if there is a racial element in any of this. There's been a lot of speculation, and state officials haven't announced a cause of death yet. They say the medical examiner is still waiting on a toxicology report to finalize the autopsy. In the meantime, civil rights attorney Ben Crump called for an independent autopsy. He said he's holding a press conference in Harlem, New York City with Reverend Al Sharpton and Wells's family. So we'll see if we get further details this afternoon.
5: Appreciate you emphasizing how much we don't know here and how many blanks there are in this story, how much

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1: Here's Brian Trasher. He's with Volunteer Emergency Response Group, United Cajun Navy, and was part of the search for Wells this past weekend.
2: Especially Horn Island on the northwest tip, because it's a shallow area and like a really nice beach on both sides. It's a popular place for boats to post up. But there's parts of that point where you could be in like 3 feet of water and 20 feet of water, like within a few steps.
1: He said calls for help around these barrier islands are not unusual.
3: Well, if this is not unusual, is there anything unusual about the sheriff's investigation then?
1: Right. So again, drownings are not uncommon in this part of Mississippi. In fact, there was a drowning of a shrimper in April. However, the level of attention is what's not normal for this case. There haven't been many updates from the sheriff's office, and he hasn't returned our request for comment. They have asked folks for photos and videos of Wells that day, particularly for anything, quote, depicting alleged altercations or arguments that involved Wells.
3: Okay, Elise Gregg with Mississippi Public Broadcasting and the Gulf States Newsroom. Thanks so much.
1: You're welcome.
4: The latest escalation between the U.S. and Iran prolongs a war that has made life expensive for American households. Amid uncertainty over the ceasefire, costs are still piling up in a way that could have major implications for the midterm elections that are just 4 months away. Mark Zandi, chief economist at Moody's Analytics, has put a number on that financial pain. Mark, so you try to figure out what the average household in the U.S. is paying for the war. What'd you find?
5: Well, if you total it all up, and we can kind of go through the accounting, but if you add it all up, the cost for the typical American household is about $1,100, $1,100. That's consequential for a lot of Americans, particularly lower middle income Americans. And just to give you context, if you look at the typical American household spending patterns, that's roughly the amount we spend on, let's say, all the fruits and vegetables we buy in a given year. Mm-hmm. Or all the money we spend on public transportation. So it's consequential, it's adding up, it's really hard on many middle, lower income Americans.
4: Actually, I'm intrigued how you calculated those figures. How did you get to that number?
5: Well, it is a bit of an accounting exercise. The most obvious is the higher cost of gasoline. That's the biggest increase. And that's pretty straightforward, right? Because everyone sees that when they drive to work or go to school every morning, and we know what the price is, and we know what people are spending, how much gas people are buying. So we can that adds up pretty easily. Then there's the cost of diesel, and diesel's important because that is the cost of transporting goods, and that's when it impacts grocery prices, and because you have to get the food from the seaport or the farm to the store shelf. Anything you get delivered by Amazon and UPS, most Americans are like my household, that's a lot of packages, so that costs money. Jet fuel, that goes to, the cost of airline tickets, and airlines have been operating at full capacity, so they pass through a lot of the higher costs. That's the biggest cost, the higher energy cost. So that's pretty straightforward. Then there's the cost of interest rates. They're up a lot. We can talk about that as well, and of course the military. And if you add it all up, it comes to just about $150 billion, almost, not quite. And there's a lot of uncertainty around that, obviously. But there's 133 million American households. So you do the accounting, you do the arithmetic, it's $1,100 per household.
4: Mark, who do you think gets exposed the most? Because you mentioned how, the price of gas obviously is the one that goes up. But if someone, say, maybe needs to drive more than other people, or maybe someone on a fixed income, who gets exposed most at the cost of this war?
5: Yeah, it's really folks in the bottom part of the income distribution, lower income, middle income Americans, because they have to spend, they devote a higher share of their budget to the cost of energy, cost of gasoline. And it varies a lot by where you live in the country. I mean, obviously, if you live in New York City, that's one thing. But if you live in the Southeast U.S., the people tend to drive longer distances to work or school or shopping or whatever, so they have to spend a lot more. But it varies quite a bit. But at the end of the day, it's folks that have lower incomes because just a higher share of their budget goes to that particular expenditure.
4: One more thing, Mark, really quick. I mean, how have Americans adjusted to the fact that they just are going to have maybe less money to spend?
5: So far it's they've cut back on their saving. If they were saving anything, they've cut back on that. Saving rates are now about as low as they've been. They've been lower, but rarely. And there's a lot of other reasons why saving rates are down, but that's the principal way so far.

0: They haven't cut back on their spending, but I suspect if the war continues on and the costs continue to mount, that's what they'll be doing. They'll have to pull back on their spending.
1: Mark Zandi, Chief Economist of Moody's Analytics. Mark, thanks.
0: Thank you.

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5: Good morning, I'm Steve Inskeep. A museum in the Netherlands has enough peanut butter on the floor to make 15,000 sandwiches. Nobody crashed the peanut butter truck. It's a work of art, first made by a Dutch artist in 1969. Upon his death last month, the museum honored him by recreating his masterpiece. He left instructions before he died. Smooth peanut butter only, spread it as boringly as possible, and don't let anybody lie down in it. It's Morning Edition.
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7: It's Morning Edition from NPR News. May Martinez.
5: And I'm Steve Inskeep. Good morning. Sports fans who are not obsessed with the World Cup may be watching Wimbledon instead. The tennis event is certain to have a first-time champion in women's singles. On the men's side, Jannik Sinner and Novak Djokovic are among the players in the semifinals. John Wertheim is covering all this. He is at Wimbledon. Hi there, John.
8: Hi there. How are you?
5: So be honest. Have you been sneaking a peek at soccer games from time to time?
8: Funny you should ask. It's actually banned at Wimbledon from showing the World Cup. It's sort of an inferiority complex sports style. So everyone watches tennis and then retreats to the pub, but there is very little World Cup at Wimbledon by fiat.
5: Okay, call me later. I'll tell you how the World Cup turned out. Anyway.
8: The what cup?
5: Whatever. All right, none of the favorites on the women's side are in the final. What happened?
8: Grass is a fluky surface. There were a number of upsets, but I would say the two players remaining, both Czech, we should have held Wimbledon in Prague this year, are very talented, fine players. So they're not going to be familiar names to the general sports fan, but they are both very worthy of playing for the title on Saturday.
5: Let me try to say the names here. Linda Naskova, do I have it right?
8: Sure.
5: And sure, thanks. And Karolina Muchova, is that close enough?
8: I'll go that one. I'll Muchova.
5: Muchova. Thank you.
8: But point taken.
5: Okay. No. So they've earned it, I assume. I mean, they're talents.
8: They're talents, and they're also dynamic talents. They're really fun to watch, and they're both very athletic, versatile players. It's great entertainment. Again, I'm not naive. These are not household names, but I think from a sports perspective, certainly from a grass court tennis perspective. If you're hard inside tennis, these are really two very worthy, fun players who, you know, one of them is going to be a first-time Wimbledon champion, and the other is going to have a nice result as well. And again, this will not be a ratings bonanza, but it should be good sport.
5: Okay. On the men's side, some more famous names. Jannik Sinner, Novak Djokovic, mentioned them earlier. Who's the favorite?
8: It's a great question. At some level, it's absurd. You have Sinner is age 24, defending champion, prime of his career, and he's playing a guy 15 years his senior.
5: Yeah.
8: And yet, that's Novak Djokovic, who does not look like a 39-year-old. He looks like a real contender. And I think Sinner is probably the favorite for any number of reasons, not least just youth and being spry. But I think Novak Djokovic has a real chance, and I think the crowd will be you know, very sentimentally pulling for the 39-year-old, and we'll see how that expresses itself.
5: Can you, having followed him all these years, what does it take to last that long into your late 30s as a pro tennis player, and how has Djokovic's game changed as his body has changed?
8: It's a great question. I mean, 39 years old. Jimmy Connors was 39 when he had that run at the U.S. Open a few decades ago, and everyone was joking about cutting up his meat into small pieces. It was this outlier. Mm. And Djokovic is 39, and we talk about him like he's 29. He's a contender. I think some of this is just the investment he puts in. He's good about his scheduling. He's great about his diet. He's sort of done everything possible to prolong his career, and now here he is two matches away from a 25th major title.
5: John Wertheim, always a pleasure to hear from you. Thanks so much.
8: Pleasure. Thanks, Steve.
5: John Wertheim with Sports Illustrated. It's Morning Edition from NPR News. I'm Steve Inskeep.
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5: From Marketplace, I'm Sabri Benishore, in for Kimberly Adams. If you're a farmer and your John Deere tractor breaks down, you can fix it. Seems normal, but that's actually a radical development. For a long time, farmers could not fix their tractors, even if they wanted to. They'd have to go to special authorized dealers. It's been the basis of a bitter fight between farmers and Deere & Co., which makes John Deere tractors, and the government. This week, the FTC and attorneys general for several states reached a settlement with Deere & Co. It now lets farmers and independent shops fix their own equipment. But this is a mere battle in a much bigger war over intellectual property and the so-called right to repair. And it goes way beyond tractors. Marketplace's Caitlin Tan has more.
7: Tractors aren't the only thing that manufacturers have made it hard to repair without proprietary parts and know-how. Nathan Proctor with consumers' rights group PIRG can think of another.
8: The McDonald's ice cream machine, which is so famously broken, there's a website dedicated called McBroken.
7: He says those ice cream machines are so often out of order because the manufacturer isn't eager to share the specific software codes needed to fix them. That was also the case for John Deere up until the recent settlement.
8: Farmers may now get what they need to fix this equipment without having to go to the dealer if they don't want to.
7: It's part of a movement called Right to Repair, which Gay Gordon Byrne lobbies for as the head of the Digital Right to Repair Coalition. She says fixing your own stuff was simpler before the internet.
9: Manufacturers used to routinely package a whole repair manual in with the product.
7: But eventually, many manufacturers stopped providing it at all. Instead, they required consumers to go to them or shops they chose to get the item fixed. Gordon Byrne argues this creates a monopoly of sorts. But Cleveland State Law professor Chris Seggers says that's kind of the point.
10: The creator of a machine or something is supposed to have a little bit of control over their product. That's the boon that we give to firms for innovating.
7: The John Deere settlement is part of an ongoing battle to determine how much control lies with the manufacturer and how much with the consumer. I'm Caitlin Tan for Marketplace.
5: All right, let's do the numbers. Dow futures are up 124 points. That's 0.2%. S&P futures are pretty much flat. NASDAQ futures down 0.3%. The price of a barrel of Brent crude is $76. U.S. oil, that's West Texas Intermediate, is cheaper, $72. The 10-year Treasury yield is at 4.54%. And speaking of Treasury yields, one reason we're always yammering on about them is this. The 10-year bond yield influences other stuff like mortgages. And lo and behold, the average 30-year mortgage rate smidged up to 6.49%. It was 6.43% last week. This is according to Freddie Mac. A year ago, the average mortgage rate was 6.72%.
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5: You'll hear people in the automotive industry sometimes refer to cars as computers on wheels. That's because they kind of are. The average car has between 1,000 and 3,000 computer chips. Over the last few weeks, General Motors and Ford have signed special agreements with the maker of some of these chips, Micron. The car companies are trying to secure their supplies in a world that seems bent on threatening those supplies. Patrick Anderson is here to talk about it. He's CEO of Anderson Economic Group. Good morning.
11: Good morning to you.
5: We've seen these car makers sign deals with chip makers. What are these deals doing?
11: What you're seeing with the Ford Micron deal, and you're seeing it in similar deals, for example, with General Motors, is the recognition of how these electronic components are just as important to them as, say, steel and rubber are in terms of putting a vehicle together, it totally makes sense for these automakers to make direct arrangements to secure supply for these essential components.
5: I guess, what does that mean to secure supply? Does that mean that the car makers, like, they are high priority on a list of customers or guaranteed amounts delivered at any given time? Or, like, what is it?
11: Well, of course, every one of these contracts is different, but what we would anticipate is the same kind of terms are that are in other supplier contracts, such as certain amounts that have to be prepared, certain prices, timing of delivery, quality assurance. All those things are what we would expect to have in these contracts.
5: Chips, again and again, seem to have been the Achilles heel for the auto industry. There were pandemic shortages. There were price pressures when Russia invaded Ukraine. Do agreements like this, how far do they get the auto industry in being more secure, given these threats can come out of nowhere?
11: It can't prevent threats that come from nowhere. And of course, as we're sitting here, we again have disruption in the Straits of Hormuz. But contracts like this are really important in terms of identifying and contractually obligating two parties to buy a certain amount of quantity, to reserve certain quantities for major customers, to assure quality, and it does reduce the risks to the manufacturers. And because of that, it also increases the comfort that customers might have if they wanted to, say, go order a Ford for delivery months from now. They're just a little bit more likely to have a Ford actually show up when Ford Motor Company has made contracts with the major suppliers.
5: Any idea of what Micron or the chip maker in this scenario gets out of a deal like this?
11: If you're a chip maker, you might be selling to laptop makers or makers of console games. And some of those may be, you know, very volatile demand. I mean, for example, video games are quite volatile. And what's the hot console is something that I can't predict 2 years from now. But I'm pretty confident predicting that we'll be making F-150s, Honda Civics, and Toyota Camrys 2 and 3 and 5 years from now, because they're such longstanding products and are so important to so many people.
5: Patrick Anderson is CEO of Anderson Economic Group. Thank you so much.
11: Good to talk with you.
5: In New York, I'm Sabri Benishore with the Marketplace Morning Report. 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
1: Good morning. The fighting between the U.S. and Iran appears to be on hold for now after two nights of extensive attacks across the Gulf region. Is diplomacy still on the table? It's Morning Edition from NPR News. President Trump keeps warning of the threat of communism in America. I'm Steve Inskeep.
2: And I'm A. Martinez. His rhetoric has intensified after Democratic Socialists secured primary wins. Do voters agree with the president's scare tactics? Also, should politicians be more transparent about their health issues? And the Rolling Stones release a new album. It's Friday, July 10th, and speaking of Mick and the Boys, on this day in 1965, the Stones scored their first number one hit song in the United States with I Can't Get No Satisfaction. You can get news. That's next.
0: Live from NPR News in Washington, I'm Windsor Johnston. Iran has buried its late supreme leader after days of public mourning and months after he was killed in U.S. and Israeli airstrikes. NPR's Hadil Al-Shalchi reports the funeral was held amid renewed fighting this week between the U.S. and Iran.
3: Earlier in the day, Iranian state media showed huge crowds swarming the truck carrying the casket of Ayatollah Ali Khamenei and four of his killed family members as it made its way through his birthplace, Mashhad. People wearing black spilled into the streets to perform the ritual Islamic funeral prayers facing the caskets draped in the Iranian flag. Iranian state media reported that army fighter jets were flying over the skies of Mashhad to secure them for the last day of the funeral. On Wednesday, U.S. CENTCOM said it struck Iranian military installations in retaliation for Iranian strikes on ships in the Strait of Hormuz. Iran responded by targeting U.S. military bases in Kuwait and Bahrain. Hadil Al-Shalchi, NPR News, Istanbul.
0: The White House has removed the remaining leadership at the Election Assistance Commission. NPR's Ashley Lopez reports the move leaves the independent agency in an uncertain position ahead of the November midterms.
4: The White House says it has removed the last few commissioners of the Election Assistance Commission. This is an independent agency created in the wake of the 2000 presidential election, a close race plagued by administrative errors. The agency has since helped provide election officials with resources and has collected data about how elections went. The EAC was created to have four commissioners. At the beginning of this year, one Republican member abruptly resigned, and now another is also resigning. The agency's two Democratic members, however, were removed. Trump also removed members of the Federal Election Commission, another independent agency that oversees elections. Ashley Lopez, NPR News.
0: More than 300,000 Haitian immigrants and about 6,000 Syrians could soon lose their legal right to live and work in the United States. A recent Supreme Court ruling allows the White House to move ahead with ending temporary protected status for both groups. Catherine Mobley from member station WYSO reports from Springfield, Ohio, which is home to a large Haitian community.
5: Today is a big challenge because work permits are expiring. These work permits are connected to a person's TPS. Their driver's license is then connected to their work permit. Thus, once a person loses their TPS, they lose their ability to legally work and drive in their community. And this definitely makes it very difficult for individuals to support their families to earn an income.
0: Catherine Mobley from member station WYSO reporting. 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Officials in New Mexico say the federal government's failure to release unredacted Jeffrey Epstein files is hampering a state investigation. Daniel Montano of member station KUNM reports the inquiry centers on alleged crimes at Epstein's New Mexico estate.
6: New Mexico Attorney General Raul Torres sent a letter to U.S. Department of Justice Acting Director Todd Blanche demanding immediate access to the unredacted files, which he says he initially requested more than 130 days ago. Torres is investigating allegations of sex trafficking and other crimes at the 10,000-acre property near Santa Fe that Epstein called the Zorro Ranch. State officials told NPR the state has not ruled out using legal action to secure the files if necessary. Torres goes on to say, quote, records in the U.S. DOJ's custody contain the names of survivors, witnesses, co-conspirators, and other individuals whose identities are essential to the NMDOJ's investigation. For NPR News, I'm Daniel Montano in Albuquerque.
0: The Environmental Protection Agency is proposing changes to Biden-era rules aimed at reducing pollution from buses, large trucks, and other heavy-duty vehicles. The EPA calls the current requirements unnecessary and unworkable. The agency wants to delay and scale back two provisions intended to make sure emissions control technology continues working throughout a vehicle's life. The proposal is part of a broader Trump administration effort to weaken emission standards for new vehicles. I'm Windsor Johnston, NPR News in Washington.
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0: It's Morning Edition from NPR News. I'm Martinez in Culver City, California.
1: And I'm Steve Inskeep in Washington, D.C. Happy Friday to you. Fighting between the United States and Iran appears to be on hold again. That's after 2 days of an intense exchange of missiles and drone strikes that is testing a ceasefire between the two.
0: In a few minutes, we'll ask retired CENTCOM Commander Joseph Otell how much damage Iran has inflicted on U.S. military bases in the Gulf so far. Iran says it hit those bases this week as retaliation against U.S. attacks inside Iran, some of which coincided with a massive funeral for Iran's supreme leader.
1: NPR's Carrie Kahn has been following all of this from Tel Aviv. Hi there, Carrie.
2: Hi.
1: A mentioned the funeral of Iran's supreme leader, which I know has been going on for several days, but what was the scene there at the end?
2: Last night was the end of this week-long funeral for Ayatollah Ali Khamenei and four of his family members. They were all killed in the first day of the U.S.-Israeli war on Iran. And here are some of the final prayers before his burial in his hometown of Mashhad. State media showed these huge crowds, and you can hear these large groups of women. They're all dressed in black, and they're just weeping at the sight. These images have tried to portray just this unified country resilient against the U.S. attacks. And Steve, there were also these images of banners and signs held in the crowds over the past days reading hashtag kill Trump. And while at the NATO summit in Turkey this week, Trump addressed those threats, but he also brushed them off.
1: Okay, I want to ask about something else the president said. He was asked about this ceasefire, which keeps being disrupted by exchanges of fire. In Turkey, he said he thought the ceasefire was done, that it was over. So is it?
2: As of now, we don't know when talks will resume. They were put on hold during the week-long funeral of the Ayatollah. And after saying he thought the ceasefire was over, though, Trump also left the door open to negotiation.
1: Okay.
2: Qatar's foreign minister, who's a lead mediator in the talks, yesterday was making a round of calls, speaking to the regional partners, attempting to just re-engage all sides in the conflict.
1: I think analysts have assumed the United States just would not want to go back to full-scale war and that the Iranians probably wouldn't either. But what do you hear in the region as the firing continues from time to time?
2: I'd say the situation is very tense right now throughout the region. You know, in this latest round of attacks by Iran, not only were missiles and drones fired at multiple Gulf states, Jordan said it intercepted incoming fire from Iran, too, and that's not a usual target for Iran. Iran issued new threats to the UAE just yesterday, and shipping traffic in the vital Strait of Hormuz has also dropped dramatically in the last couple of days. Here in Israel, there's a concern about whether they'll get back into the war. Yesterday, Israeli Army Chief of Staff Eyal Zamir said Israel is at the ready. He says, even at this very moment, our enemies continue to plot evil. The campaign is not over. And he told this graduating class of Air Force pilots to be ready and to be ready soon. Prime Minister Benjamin Netanyahu has made similar comments. He and President Trump spoke late last night about U.S. moves in the Gulf, and that was according to the prime minister's office.
1: And what's happening in Lebanon?
2: A U.S. official told reporters yesterday that talks on implementing that peace deal between Lebanon and Israel are set to take place soon in Rome. And Lebanon's information minister also was asked yesterday if he was concerned about a return to war in light of the U.S.-Iranian attacks, and he said no.
1: And Pierce Kerry Khan, thanks so much.
2: You're welcome.
0: Joseph Otell is a retired four-star general who served as commander of U.S. Central Command. He oversaw military operations across the Middle East, General. How do we know how much damage Iran has inflicted on U.S. bases in the Middle East? How much?
3: Yeah, good morning. So we're primarily relying on open source information right now. I think it's understandable that the U.S. government or the Department of Defense wouldn't openly talk about the amount of damage that has taken place. But I think, you know, based on what we've seen over the last 4 or 5 months, we can conclude that there has been some substantial damage to U.S. regional basing network. And what I mean by substantial is it's widespread and it's operationally relevant. Just in the last 72 hours, the Iranians have gone after our basing in at least 5 different countries across the region. So it shows the vulnerability of fixed installations to sustained attack. And of course, the U.S. has relied on this forward basing as kind of a key principle in our presence and strategy in the Middle East. And of course, that has now turned into the primary retaliatory targets that Iran is going after. And we've seen destruction of hangars, fuel depots, radars, satellite communications, air defense equipment, troop locations. And of course, it's caused the U.S. to have to think differently about how it bases and operates in the region.
0: So on that, on thinking differently, would it be feasible for the U.S. to relocate military assets to maybe Israel or Egypt? That's something that retired CENTCOM Commander General Frank McKenzie has suggested. I'm curious what you might think of that.
3: Yeah, no, I think that's right. I think there's a variety of options here, and I think we have to acknowledge that there's probably an active reassessment for the future. So there's a few things we can do. We can rebuild and harden core hubs there, and some of them are already hardened, but they could be rebuilt. We could reduce exposure in some of the countries where we are seeing more and more strikes, Kuwait and Saudi Arabia. In particular, Qatar is particularly vulnerable. We can shift some of these functions westward, and we can certainly expand selective use of facilities into Israel and then use their very capable protective architecture to help protect that. And we could adopt kind of a distributed network. So I think as we look forward, I think we're likely to see a combination of all of those things taking place.
0: General, last month when we spoke with you last, you said the U.S. defenses in the Gulf have been effective against drone and missiles threats. Is that still the case?
3: I think that is. I think most of what we're seeing right now with kind of these retaliatory strikes that Iran is launching is most of them are defeated. They're not having any substantial effect. That said, I think what this does do is it does put a high premium on the force protection measures that that the U.S. and our Gulf and Middle East partners have in place here. And there's a real focus on that particular domain.
0: How much more can U.S. allies in the Gulf take? I mean, what would be their pain tolerance at this point?
3: Well, they're demonstrating some level of resilience. I think certainly there's a lot of stress that comes along with this targeting. They are increasingly being drawn more and more into this, and certainly again, you know, if there are effective strikes against critical civilian or energy infrastructure, I think that's an escalation that I think would propel this into another level of political discussion and concern as we move forward. So I think it's the nature of what is actually being struck, and then I think secondly it's the sustainment of how long can this go on without having more dramatic effects on economies and business and other things that these countries rely on.
0: Do you believe that Iran is willing to risk prolonged war with the United States to maintain control over the Strait of Hormuz? Are they willing to just go as far as it's going to take?
3: I absolutely do. I think that's a big takeaway out of just these last 72, 96 hours, that Iran is principally focused on permanent sovereign control of the Straits of Hormuz, and they are willing to accept the risk of large-scale conflict before they're willing to relinquish it.
0: And one more thing really quick. Did Iran use the temporary ceasefire to rebuild its military capacity? Is that something that's in the realm of possibility?
3: It absolutely is in the realm of possibility, and they've got some capabilities they can rely on. I would expect that they would try to reconstitute some of those capabilities.
0: That is retired General Joseph Otell. Thank you very much for your thoughts on this.
3: Yes, good to be with you.
1: Prosecutors in Utah revealed their evidence against Tyler Robinson, the man accused of killing the conservative activist Charlie Kirk. They're trying to establish probable cause that Robinson should be tried for his killing. Sean Higgins with member station KUER was at the preliminary hearing.
4: In the hours after Kirk was shot while speaking publicly at Utah Valley University on September 10th, the man suspected of killing him exchanged text messages with his roommate and romantic partner. The lengthy exchange between Robinson and Lance Twiggs was read aloud in the courtroom by State Bureau of Investigation agent Brian Davis.
5: And then Lance replies, "You weren't the one who did it, right?" And Tyler says, "I am, I'm sorry."
4: Robinson's defense has consistently argued against this evidence being admitted in court. In addition to the texts, an edited interview prosecutors conducted with Twiggs in April was also played. District Judge Tony Graff redacted portions of the texts and video in response to defense objections. In the footage, Twiggs detailed Robinson's demeanor the morning after the shooting.
6: I just asked him in person if what he said was true the night before, and he said it was. I started crying a little bit and said he wishes he hadn't done it.
4: Prosecutors allege Robinson targeted Kirk for his political beliefs. Twigg's recorded interview said he had never heard Robinson talk about Kirk and would only occasionally discuss politics. Prosecutors allege Robinson had given some thought to Kirk before the shooting. In the text messages with Twigg's, Robinson said he had been planning the attack for roughly a week. Twigg's also asked Robinson directly why he would kill Kirk, and the reply was, quote, "I had enough of his hatred. Some hate can't be negotiated out." The hearing is scheduled to end today. Judge Graff granted a defense request to file a briefing before he decides whether Robinson will stand trial. Prosecutors can file a brief too. Another hearing has been scheduled for September 1st, pushing Graff's decision off until then. Kirk family attorney Jeffrey Nieman said they want swift justice.
7: I think we obviously know the court needs to make sure they're balancing all interests here, but I think as soon as the matter could be bound over and this matter could be set for trial, that's what the Kirk family would like.
4: Robinson has yet to enter a plea to the charges against him. For NPR News, I'm Sean Higgins in Salt Lake City.

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1: Mexican officials say 29 people have died of measles in the country since the beginning of last year.
2: Environmental groups say the move will worsen air pollution and accelerate climate change.
3: The plans have resulted in pushback from both elected officials and city residents, concerned about the impact the facility will have on the community.
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7: It's Morning Edition from NPR News. I'm E. Martinez.
8: And I'm Steve Inskeep. A federal planning commission has advanced President Trump's proposed arch in Washington, D.C., or just outside Washington, D.C., but the commission wants more details before it gives the final green light. NPR's Rachel Treisman reports on some of the remaining hurdles.
9: The National Capital Planning Commission's Thursday meeting started with protesters outside and continued with over 2 hours of public pushback in the room.
10: This proposal is an affront to the men and women buried at Arlington National Cemetery.
11: So only Congress can decide if such a work belongs here.
12: Its design is fussy, imitative, and intrudes on the harmony of the surrounding area.
9: Meg Cowan, Ed Sterley, and Peggy Barlett were among the roughly 40 people who spoke out against the arch. That's on top of thousands who submitted written comments, overwhelmingly in opposition. Many of the speakers criticized the arch's proposed placement in a traffic circle directly between the Lincoln Memorial and Arlington National Cemetery. Veterans, some of whom are suing over the arch, and Gold Star mothers like Cynthia Morrison said a huge structure would be out of place.
13: For me, that view is not merely visual, it is remembrance.
9: There are also safety concerns for pedestrians, cyclists, cars, and planes. The 250-foot arch would sit directly in the path of flights coming in and out of Reagan National Airport. Cowan again.
10: The fact that this so-called monument would require red obstruction lights only underscores how inappropriate it is.
9: The commission, which is chaired by a Trump appointee, ultimately voted 8-1 to approve the site and building plans. Three members voted present. Commissioners asked the Department of the Interior to come back with more details, including traffic and environmental studies. Jessica Bowron represents the department.
14: I can certainly commit that we will continue to work to be responsive to the comments of the commission.
9: The panel tabled a discussion of DC's building height limits until its next meeting. That's scheduled for early September. Rachel Treisman, NPR News.
7: The Rolling Stones put out their first album 62 years ago. LBJ was president. The Super Bowl didn't exist. Dinosaurs roamed the earth. Well, Mick and Keith are resilient. Today, the Stones released a new one, Foreign Tongues.

0: Yep, that sounds like Mick and the Boys and Powers of NPR Music. Listen to the new album and consider what it means to keep rocking into your 80s. And first of all, what's your impression of Foreign Tongues?
1: Well, you know, it's just very fun. It'll get you dancing in your kitchen,
0: like
1: which
0: it,
1: is
0: yeah.
1: what you want from a Stones record, right? It's also a bit of an education for anyone who isn't super familiar with the Stones catalog. Mick Jagger has said that they set out to make an album with a lot of varied sounds, and Foreign Tongues is varied, but within the Stones universe, if you know what I mean. It's all things they've touched on before. There's rock and roll barn burners like Mr. Charm, which we just heard. There's straight up blues. There's blue-eyed soul and country rock. A song like Jealous Lover points us back to one of their most beloved hits, Emotional Rescue. It's got that disco falsetto going on.

0: I'd like to hear you try to do that in your 80s or
1: no,
0: me.
1: I'm going to have to like channel my inner Barry Gibb, I think, to get there with my voice. No, so it's worth mentioning that they actually cover an Amy Winehouse tune. I mean, that's a little unexpected. That's not on anyone's bingo card, I don't think.
0: Yeah, no, it's a great choice. The guitarist, Ronnie Wood, who's been with the Stones, of course, since the 70s, he was friendly with Amy Winehouse, and the way they cover it is really interesting. Jagger takes a huge harmonica solo in it to replace the horns in the original, and it's a really moody and kind of moving version of the song.

0: Now, critics have not always been too kind to the Rolling Stones about their later output. Some of them say that maybe they haven't had a classic album since Tattoo You. That was 1981, and I wasn't even double-digit aged yet. is that fair to say about the Rolling Stones and their latest output?
1: You know, critics were not nice to the Stones in middle age, and frankly, those albums from the 80s were not always consistent. But if you look, you'll find that every album since Tattoo You has also been called their best album since Tattoo You. So they've always, you know, retained their fan base, and people have always loved that Stone sound. I will say, for most of the past, I don't know, 30 years, the Stones have been about touring and just being icons. Then the death of their original drummer, Charlie Watts, in 2021 really lit this fire under Mick Jagger. And alongside his grief, he found renewed creativity. I mean, Keith Richards, who was kind of ready to retire, was inspired to come back to the partnership and get back in the studio. So now we have all this new material. In 2023, we got the record Hackney Diamonds, and now we have Foreign Tongues, and they're both really good.
0: The new Rolling Stones album is called Foreign Tongues. That is Ann Powers of NPR Music. Ann, thanks a lot.
1: Thank you.

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1: A federal program that helps schools pay for internet access is under review by the FCC. The agency says it's worried about screen time for kids. School districts say being connected to the web is critical for education.
2: To backfill that funding would be very, very difficult. 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
1: That story on All Things Considered from NPR News.
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5: Live from NPR News in Washington, I'm Dave Mattingly. Things have been quieter today in the Middle East following two rounds of U.S. airstrikes targeting Iran and Iranian forces firing missiles at several Gulf states. This week's back and forth has pushed up oil and gasoline prices. Goldman Sachs is banning employees from betting on prediction markets such as Polymarket and Kalshi. NPR's Bobby Allen says it's the latest investment bank to warn staff about abusing confidential information.
6: Prediction markets offer betting on many topics involving finance, whether it's a company's quarterly earnings or what an analyst will say on an investor call or when a company will introduce a new service. The new rule from Goldman Sachs prohibits employees from placing bets on future outcomes related to finance, corporate America, elections, or geopolitics. It does allow for employees to wager on sports and entertainment. Billions of dollars are traded every week on prediction market sites, which are largely unregulated. Despite the new rule, Goldman Sachs CEO David Solomon said earlier this year that prediction markets were, quote, super interesting, and that he had met with prediction market executives over possible partnerships. Bobby Allen, NPR News.
5: The median price of an existing home sold in the U.S. last month hit an all-time high. The National Association of Realtors says the price topped $440,000. President Trump has until tonight to veto a housing affordability bill before it becomes law. This is NPR News. Maine's Democratic Party says it plans to hold a nominating convention to choose a candidate to run against Republican Senator Susan Collins in November. The party says hundreds of delegates from across the state will take part in the convention to find a replacement for Graham Plattner. On Wednesday, Plattner announced he was ending his campaign 2 days after Politico reported a rape allegation against Plattner from a woman he was dating in 2021. Plattner denies the allegation. The National Park Service says it's investigating reports of illnesses among those who've gone rafting in the Grand Canyon in recent weeks. Their symptoms include fever, chills, and intense joint pain. Chris Clements with member station KNAU has more from Flagstaff.
7: One of the first stops Matthew Wappett made after finishing his trip down the Colorado River was an emergency room. For a while, he thought he was alone with the fever, joint aches, and fluid in his lungs caused by this mystery illness. But one day, he discovered a Facebook post from a different boater who mentioned similar symptoms.
8: It helps me feel like I'm not crazy. I seriously thought that I was just a wuss and that, you know, what, it was the post-trip blues.
7: The Park Service's public health office is looking into the illnesses, but a spokesperson declined to give further details. For NPR News, I'm Chris Clements in Flagstaff.
5: I'm Dave Mattingly, NPR News in Washington.
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3: It's Morning Edition from NPR News. I'm A. Martinez in Culver City, California.
4: And I'm Steve Inskeep in Washington, D.C. Republican Senator Mitch McConnell has been hospitalized for almost a month. His office has not revealed why, saying only that he is still working with his staff. This is not the first time a member of Congress has been absent with little explanation. NPR's Sam Greenglass reports.
5: Congressman Tom Kaine disappeared from Congress for nearly 4 months this spring. When the New Jersey Republican finally returned, he said he'd been hospitalized for depression.
6: I was still trying to understand what was happening myself. When I said I hoped to return in a matter of weeks, I believed it.
5: The secrecy around these two cases has reignited a debate.
7: Where does the public's right to know begin and the senator's right to privacy end?
5: Adam Gentleson worked for former Senate Majority Leader Harry Reid when he sustained a bad eye injury while exercising. Later, Gentleson was Senator John Fetterman's chief of staff when the Pennsylvania Democrat checked into the hospital for depression. Gentleson says both lawmakers opted for transparency. In Washington, that's often not the first instinct. That was the case when former attending physician to Congress Robert Krasner diagnosed Justice Sandra Day O'Connor with breast cancer.
8: And at first she said, I don't want anybody to know about this. I said, that's impossible. I can't fix that in my little office here in the Capitol.
5: In this 2021 interview with public access station CUNY TV, Krasner said O'Connor took his advice. If you can't fix it, feature it.
8: And for years, she would come into my office and say, I got 30 letters this month from people who followed your advice or her advice to be screened for breast cancer.
5: But these decisions can get complicated when health issues may affect long-term ability to do the job. Justices William Brennan and Thurgood Marshall asked Krasner to tell them when it was time to step aside.
8: In many ways, I was the person that they could talk to without any political repercussions.
5: But this is not a system, and Krasner thinks that's a problem. Politicians often stick around into their 80s and beyond. Joe Biden and Donald Trump both face questions about their acuity for office. On the Hill, Gentleson says lawmakers can be reluctant to give up life in Congress.
9: It mimics aspects of a senior living.

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1: Congress. Kaine and McConnell both missed votes on Iran war powers resolutions that passed barely. For Congressman Jamie Raskin, sharing his 2022 cancer diagnosis was an easy decision. But the Maryland Democrat says that's not the case for everyone.
2: I don't know that you can say that there's one right way of dealing with it. I felt that my constituents had a right to know. You know, I wanted to have that transparency.
1: Raskin says that transparency resulted in tremendous support, too. Sam Greenglass, NPR News, Washington.
3: Presidential speeches delivered abroad often carry as much weight with audiences back home as they do with foreign leaders. President Trump emphasized that dynamic when he used a news conference in Turkey this week to sharpen a message aimed at U.S. voters.
4: I want to get the word out because what's forming is communism in the country. And communism's easy to sell. I would be the greatest communist in history. I'd be right up there with Lenin.
3: He's talking about the former Soviet leader, Vladimir Lenin. The comments were the latest example of how Trump is wielding anti-communism as a defining line of attack against Democrats before the fall midterms. NPR White House correspondent Franco Ordonez has the story.
5: It's not a new tactic. President Trump has been calling political opponents communists for years. During the last election, when struggling to find a memorable attack line against Kamala Harris, Trump eventually landed on Comrade Kamala.
4: I think that we're hitting a nerve. I think this is a different kind of a race. All we have to do is define our opponent as being a communist or a socialist or somebody that's going to destroy our country.
5: Politicians have used the term communist as a way to attack political opponents for decades, going all the way back to the 1950s. It was that same period when Trump, who just turned 80 years old, was growing up.
6: And in his era, the biggest epithet you can call someone was a communist.
5: Tevi Troy, a presidential historian and former White House aide to George W. Bush, said anti-communism was not only a bipartisan issue at the time, it was the dominant view in America.
6: Yeah, this is in his bones. And then you add on top of that, that his mentor was Roy Cohn. And Roy Cohn was that lawyer fixer who helped hunt communists under McCarthy. He worked on the McCarthy staff.
5: Trump has ramped up his rhetoric after the primary wins by Democratic Socialist candidates in New York and Colorado. He has since brought it up dozens of times. He has also painted it as a threat to religion.
4: They will close your churches in this country. They go communist, and they're trying to. They will kill your people, and that's what they're about. They want to end religion.
5: Jenny Stromer Galley, who studies political messaging at Syracuse University, says Trump is conflating democratic socialists with communism in order to juice up support. Polls show a dropping of support on key issues such as immigration that have motivated voters in the past.
7: Part of what Trump is doing is creating a new boogeyman.
5: None of this is happening in a vacuum. Economic concerns, in part caused by the war in Iran, has helped drive support for some candidates who identify as democratic socialists or back a larger government social safety net. And Trump has sought to recast that debate in ideological and emotional terms. Raymond Robertson of the Texas A&M University Bush School of Government and Public Service says while the anti-communist label still carries weight with older voters, it's not so much in the mindset of younger Americans.
8: I think the younger generations don't have that context because, you know, mainly they only really remember the first Trump administration and maybe the Obama administration, and they don't remember the end of the Cold War. I mean, that is ancient history.
5: And Robertson says Trump's criticism of communist influence on Democrats conflicts with his own administration's investments in major U.S. industries, such as acquiring a stake in Intel and a, quote, golden share in U.S. steel. The White House dismisses those claims, calling such comparisons idiotic, and says Trump's agenda is focused on, quote, revitalizing American industry and reshoring manufacturing here at home. Franco Ordonez, NPR News.
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6: Good morning, me Martinez. Tis the season, at least in Denmark. Even though the country's in the middle of a sweltering summer, it is the perfect time for the World Santa Claus Congress happening there. Santas and elves from all over gather to sharpen their skills ahead of the holiday season in events such as gingerbread eating, gift wrapping, and balloon modeling. And if you think any of this is silly, you are going straight to the naughty list. It's Morning Edition.
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8: 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I'm Steve Inskeep.
6: And I'm A. Martinez. The Trump administration is proposing new rules to address what it calls intellectual diversity in higher education. Some colleges and universities in the South could see those changes first because of a new accreditor that's just starting up. Orlando Montoya of Georgia Public Broadcasting has more.
9: Accreditors are a must-have stamp of approval for institutions of higher learning. They evaluate things like graduation rates, financial stability, and curriculums, and have the power to influence a lot on campuses, including curriculum and hiring. The U.S. Department of Education recognizes about 36 institutional accrediting agencies nationwide. In the South, public higher education tends to be dominated by one accreditor.
10: Oh, please be seated. Thanks so much.
9: Last year, Florida Governor Ron DeSantis took aim at the region's longtime accreditation giant, the Southern Association of Colleges and Schools Commission on Colleges, or SACCOC. At the news conference, he accused the agency of being more interested in liberal ideology than student achievement. He said Florida and 5 other conservative-led states would be forming their own agency.
10: This endeavor will introduce a new accreditor into the marketplace. It'll upend the monopoly of the woke accreditation cartels.
9: It's called the Commission for Public Higher Education, or CPHE. Georgia officials signed on to it because they say it'll cut down on bureaucracy and the lengthy delays of SACCOC reviews. But University of North Georgia professor Matthew Bodie sees something more in its focus on intellectual diversity.
11: That particular phrase has come from conservatives who attack higher education.
9: Bodie leads the state's chapter of the American Association of University Professors. Many vocal conservative critics of higher education, like the slain political activist Charlie Kirk, have long argued that colleges and universities have become, quote, indoctrination factories for liberal ideas. Bodie fears CPHE will be used as a cudgel to silence liberal voices on campus and curtail academic freedom.
11: If you say a professor is in charge of what they put on a syllabi, and yet you then also have to say you have to have a certain number of conservatives or liberals or Marxists or anti-Marxists on your syllabi, you're really contradicting the academic freedom you just said that you support.
9: It's unclear how the new accreditor reviews will shake out in practice, but University System of Georgia Chancellor Sonny Perdue dismisses concerns.
12: Why would a faculty member be concerned about intellectual diversity? I think one of the problems has been there's been very little intellectual diversity.
9: He points to the involvement of CPHE's founding chairman, Mark Becker, the highly regarded former president of Georgia State University. For its part, the older agency, SACCOC, is already making changes as colleges and universities shop around for accreditors. Stephen Pruitt became its president last year.
13: I called for our standards to be revised immediately.
9: Pruitt says he's addressing concerns of some state leaders by reducing paperwork and pushes back on the idea that his agency is focused on liberal ideology.
13: We were, I think, the only accreditor that didn't have DEI standards. I think all the other ones did, but yet somehow we got pegged with that.
9: Another change, starting in September, SACCOC will be renamed the Commission on Colleges and Universities. The new CPHE could accredit its first institutions this fall and get U.S. Department of Education recognition next year. Meanwhile, under proposed federal rules that could go into effect next summer, all U.S. institutional accreditors must have in place the means to address, quote, intellectual diversity on campuses. For NPR News, I'm Orlando Montoya in Atlanta.
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3: It's Morning Edition from NPR News. I'm E. Martinez.
4: And I'm Steve Inskeep. We're in the round of eight, the quarterfinals in the World Cup. France already won its game in this round, defeating Morocco. Ryan O'Hanlon will follow the remaining games for ESPN. He's on the line. Good morning.
5: How's it going, Steve?
4: Doing okay. So this is going to be interesting today. Spain against Belgium. Of course, the Belgians are the ones who knocked off Team USA, so we know they got game. They just crushed the Americans. How do they match up with Spain?
5: Yeah, I think it's an interesting question. Belgium's, despite what you saw against the U.S., Belgium has really struggled in the World Cup. They were nearly eliminated by Senegal. So I think, did we see Belgium turn a corner against the U.S.? Did the U.S. just really play terribly? I kind of think we'll get an answer to that in a game that the U.S. doesn't play in, because Spain are the defending European champions. On sort of pure form and results, they've been the best team in the world, I would say, for the last 3 years. But Spain's one issue in the World Cup is their best player, Lamine Yamal. He's 18 years old. He's sort of the heir apparent to Lionel Messi. He just kind of really hasn't gotten going in the tournament. So what happens with Spain is they either play a really boring game where they're able to keep possession and then nothing happens in the game, or they play a really boring game where they keep possession and then Lamine Yamal does three amazing things in the game and they win 3-0. So I think that will sort of decide what we see today.
4: Okay, so you mentioned one of the star players, marquee players, who has not been great in the World Cup. What about some of the other big stars?
5: Yeah, it's kind of like teaching people that don't really follow soccer the wrong lessons about how soccer works, in that like one individual will do everything for your team and that will help your team win, when it's really an 11-person game. But yeah, so far it's been all of the superstars. I think Erling Haaland with Norway, I would say, has been kind of the breakout star among the wider American consciousness. And I think he's broken out in the American consciousness kind of way, because it's very easy to understand what Erling Haaland does.
4: He's a big guy.
5: Big, he's fast, and he kicks the ball hard. But he's so good at doing those three things that it makes him one of the best players in the world, even though I think as of our conversation, he's completed 35 passes so far in the World Cup, which is nothing, and he has 7 goals.
4: Okay, seven goals. Okay, that's a lot of goals. So he's with Norway. They're going to be playing England this weekend, by the way. What about Lionel Messi, who's also going to be on the field again?
5: Yeah, it's funny for me as someone that, you know, covers soccer for a living, looking at Messi, and, you know, you take someone that maybe just follows the World Cup, right? And we saw the last World Cup, Messi was the best player, Argentina wins the World Cup, and then 4 years later, Messi is the best player, and Argentina looks like they might win the World Cup. But Messi left Europe, he's kind of not been at the top of the sport for 4 years. So someone like me, like, I didn't expect this to happen.
4: Yeah.
5: And yet Messi has been, you know, I'm not going to say he's good, as good as he's ever been, because there was a point where he scored, you know, 70 goals in a season and had like 30 assists. So he's not there, but he just does everything for Argentina. And it's been enough for them to make it to the quarterfinals and be favored to make it all the way to the finals.
4: You emphasize, of course, this is a team game, an extreme team game. But is there something about the biggest stars that they do rise to the moment under this incredible pressure?
5: Yeah, I think there definitely is. And I do think in international soccer, it's just a little bit more of a simplified game, because the players, you know, this isn't their full-time job. They're used to playing with their club teams. So it does maybe provide a little bit more of a platform for sort of simplified tactics, which allows the individual players to, you know, do three amazing things each game and have that decide the result.
4: Okay, Ryan O'Hanlon of ESPN, thanks so much. Really appreciate it.
5: Thanks, Steve.
3: Barbacoa, brisket, and carne asada are taco staples in Texas, but beef prices are on the rise. The number of cattle in the U.S. has dropped to its lowest point in decades. From Houston Public Media, Natalie Weber tells us the state's taco restaurant owners and customers are feeling the pinch.
6: Lucy Nea Caniford Vasquez is ringing up a customer at Monchi's, a taqueria in Houston. Her mother owns the restaurant, which opened nearly 20 years ago. Vasquez says beef prices have increased by about $2 a pound since last year. In response, she says the restaurant has had to increase its prices, including for its Taco Tuesday special.
7: We increased 50 cents. That hurt my heart, but we had to do it.
6: According to the U.S. Department of Agriculture, wholesale beef prices were up nearly 16% from May of this year compared to the same time last year. And the USDA says those prices are expected to increase by more than 9% in 2026. Taqueros across Texas say these price hikes are the latest hit to business, amidst a backdrop of rising fuel costs and inflation in general. Kelsey Erickson-Streufert with the Texas Restaurant Association says it's harder for these businesses to offset rising costs with higher prices.
8: They really can only raise that price so much before a big benefit of the taco, which is its affordability, disappears.
6: Mondo Rayo, who hosts the Tacos of Texas podcast, says taco trucks in particular are struggling. They can't purchase in bulk in the same way that a taco chain or even a singular brick-and-mortar restaurant could. And, Rayo says, they're even less likely to raise their prices than traditional stores because they often rely on a small customer base in a specific neighborhood.
9: They'd rather be loyal to their community and to their neighborhood than to raise prices by even a dollar.
6: Taco trucks are as much a part of Texas culture as cowboy boots and hats. On a recent Thursday morning, 26-year-old Alonzo Peraza wiped down the counter of his food truck, Trap Tacos. Peraza says he shops at different food suppliers to try to reduce his costs. Still, he hasn't changed his menu or his prices.
10: People come to me for the flavor, for the meat. Yeah, I don't want to change that.
6: Back at Monchi's in East Houston, a steady stream of customers comes in and out of the restaurant between the breakfast and lunch hour rush. Vasquez says she's noticed some customers turning to cheaper options like chicken and pork. But not everyone is changing their order. Jesse Rojas, a regular, says his favorite taco filling is steak fajitas, even with rising prices.
11: If it calls, it calls, but you only live once, so you might as well eat. You know what I mean?
6: And that, he says, is what keeps him coming back. For NPR News, I'm Natalie Weber in Houston.
3: 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I'm E. Martinez.
4: And I'm Steve Inskeep.
12: And I'm Phil Latzman. Happy Friday. 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
13: The U.S. Justice Department has sent a letter to Arizona election officials threatening prosecution if non-citizens are allowed to vote. 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And the physical and mental appeal of swimming in ice-cold water. 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
12: Going about ice cold, but stay cool this summer with KJZZ's Hotspots and sign up for the once-a-week text with fun ideas on how to stay cool. 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Extreme heat warning through this evening. And right now in Phoenix, it is 90 degrees at 5 o'clock.
3: Good morning. In 2024, President Trump blurted out, "They're eating the dogs." It was a baseless statement about Haitians, many of whom are actually healthcare workers. What happens as the U.S. revokes their work permits? It's Morning Edition from NPR News. A group of friends went to a coastal Mississippi island July 4th. I'm Martinez.
4: And I'm Steve Inskeep. The friends returned safely except for the one teenager who was black. His family and a civil rights lawyer want to know how he died. Also, who pays for the Patriot Front, the white nationalists who demonstrated in Washington on Independence Day? And in StoryCorps, a former prison inmate talks with a corrections officer. It's Friday, July 10th. John Calvin was born this day in 1509. He's the Christian theologian who later gave his name to a cartoon boy with a tiger. The news is next.
14: Live from NPR News in Washington, I'm Windsor Johnston. Tensions between the U.S. and Iran appear to have eased after 2 days of intense missile and drone strikes, but Iran is still threatening its Gulf neighbors, and Israel says it's prepared to re-enter the war. NPR's Carrie Khan reports from Tel Aviv.
15: A source familiar with the discussion among Israel's security establishment told NPR the current exchange of fire is expected to remain confined to the U.S. and Iran. The source, who was not authorized to speak publicly, spoke on condition of anonymity. However, at an Air Force graduation, Israeli Army Chief of Staff Eyal Zamir said troops should be ready soon. Even at this very moment, our enemies continue to plot evil. New plans are on the drawing board, he said. Prime Minister Benjamin Netanyahu's office says he spoke with President Trump last night about U.S. moves in the Gulf. Netanyahu is expected to go to Washington as soon as next week. Carrie Khan, NPR News, Tel Aviv.
14: The investigation continues into the death of 18-year-old Nolan Wells, a black teenager whose body was found on a barrier island off Mississippi's coast after the 4th of July weekend. His family and attorneys are expected to speak today as the case draws national attention. Elise Gregg of Mississippi Public Broadcasting and the Gulf States Newsroom reports.
16: There's been a lot of speculation, and state officials haven't announced a cause of death yet. They say the medical examiner is still waiting on a toxicology report to finalize the autopsy. In the meantime, civil rights attorney Ben Crump called for an independent autopsy. He said he's holding a press conference in Harlem, New York City, with Reverend Al Sharpton and Wells' family.
14: That's Elise Gregg reporting. The Environmental Protection Agency is proposing changes to pollution rules for heavy-duty vehicles that would make them easier to comply with. According to EPA estimates, that could save thousands of dollars per vehicle for companies buying semis and buses. NPR's Camila Domonoske reports the new guidelines could increase pollution from those vehicles by 11% per year by mid-century.
17: The EPA wants to delay some rules designed to make sure that emissions-fighting technology works across the life of a vehicle, not just when it's new. It would also allow manufacturers to postpone compliance if they pay a fine and eliminate a requirement that engines reduce power if their emissions systems aren't working, which vehicle operators have called disruptive. The proposed changes are now open for public comment. The trucking industry had asked for the rules to be changed, saying they imposed significant burdens. Environmental groups have denounced the changes as damaging to human health. Camila Domonoske, NPR News.
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12: From KJZZ News in Phoenix, good morning. I'm Phil Latzman. Under an executive order issued by Governor Katie Hobbs yesterday, most state employees are banned from using insider information to bet on prediction markets like Kalshi. Hobbs called the order a preventative measure inspired by issues at the federal level, including a soldier who was charged with using classified information to make bets related to U.S. military operations in Venezuela.
19: We have to ensure that our state employees are acting at the highest level of ethical standard and not using the information they have as a state employee to personally gain.
12: The order applies only to executive branch employees like those working at state agencies that report to the governor's office. She encouraged independent bodies like the judiciary and state legislature to adopt similar rules. Well, five fire crews battling the pocket fire near Sedona have made significant progress. As KJZZ's Kathy Ritchie reports, the blaze is now nearly 70% contained.
20: Fire spokesman Bob Poole says they're pretty pleased with the progress made. And at this point, he says the hope is to put the fire mostly out in the next 2 weeks.
21: Probably our biggest areas of concern are the West Fork and Oak Creek Canyon areas, where accessibility is very limited. So aircraft is supporting our people on the ground.
20: Poole reiterated that while they're not expecting any rain over the fire, the winds from nearby thunderstorms are often unpredictable. Kathy Ritchie, KJZZ News, Phoenix.
12: FEMA has awarded about $700,000 to Arizona and the Havasupai tribe to fund hazard mitigation projects. The money came from a program the federal agency had nixed but was reinstated by the courts earlier this year. KJZZ's Jill Ryan reports.
22: Back in March, a federal judge ordered FEMA to take steps to reverse its termination of the Building Resilient Infrastructure and Communities program. This came after Arizona's Chris Mays and other attorneys general successfully sued when a previous order to reinstate the program was seemingly ignored. More than $400,000 will go to the state to help prevent flooding in Prescott. The Havasupai tribe is receiving more than $300,000 for flood warning systems. Jill Ryan, KJZZ News, Phoenix.
12: And a federal judge says Mesa's Falcon Field can collect landing fees from pilots while litigation is ongoing. KJZZ's Connor Greenwald has the latest on that.
23: The flight schools Thrust Flight and CAE Aviation are suing the city of Mesa and claim those fees would put them out of business. Court records show the judge in the case has denied the school's request for a preliminary injunction, saying they failed to prove the fees would cause them irreparable harm. The court says economic harm is generally not considered irreparable. The plaintiff must show it is likely the schools will be put out of business, not that it's merely possible. In her ruling, the judge noted the departure of one student pilot was not enough evidence to show more will follow. The landing fees are scheduled to take effect on July 30th. Connor Greenwall, KJZZ News, Phoenix.
12: An extreme heat warning through tonight. The breezy high of 112 today in Phoenix on this Friday, but we'll start to moderate a bit this weekend down to the 110 range, and then we do have monsoon rain chances in the valley by Sunday. Right now it's 90 at 508.
3: It's Morning Edition from NPR News. I'm A. Martinez in Culver City, California.
4: And I'm Steve Inskeep in Washington, D.C. Any day now, many Haitians and Syrians lose their ability to work in the United States.
3: That's because the Trump administration won a Supreme Court ruling that should allow it to revoke temporary protected status for more than 300,000 people. The status lets people live legally in the United States if their countries are extremely dangerous. Some of the 300,000 affected Haitians live in Springfield, Ohio, which the administration made part of its 2024 campaign. Vice President Vance attacked the Springfield immigrants in his home state, while President Trump made a false statement about eating dogs.
4: WYSO reporter Catherine Mobley has been reporting in Springfield, Ohio. Good morning.
24: Good morning, Steve.
4: Okay, I guess Haitians and Syrians have known that this day could be coming. As soon as today, they could be losing the ability to work, and that's a prelude to being actually deported. How are people taking this news?
24: Well, in Springfield, there are about 15,000 Haitians, roughly 15,000 Haitians, and many of them are on TPS. Emotions are varied. Some people are sad, some are angry, others are very confused. However, overall, many are optimistic, and they believe something positive is going to happen to help them. They told me they expect some kind of relief to either come from the U.S. government or from God. Mm. Now, today is a big challenge because, as you were just saying, work permits are now expiring. These work permits are connected to a person's TPS. Their driver's license is then connected to their work permit. Mm. Thus, once a person loses their TPS, they lose their ability to legally work and drive in their community. And this definitely makes it very difficult for individuals to support their families, to earn an income, and, you know, to pay their bills. I spoke with Rose Thamar Joseph. She had TPS. She's also an asylum seeker. And now she's very anxious about driving openly on the roads in the city.
25: My driver's license is valid to 2029, but I still have to be cautious being on the street. If I don't have any needs, I will be cautious.
4: I'm interested in hearing you say that people still have confidence and hope, hope in God, perhaps. And I do know that the Supreme Court ruling, I mean, it's been made, it's final, it's done. There are some details for lower courts to work out. But is there any way that people could get out of this?
24: Well, according to the Department of Homeland Security, no. I reached out to the department for a comment, and in an email, DHS directed me to a statement recently made by the department's general counsel, James Percival, during an interview on Fox News.
0: President Trump has been trying to end these programs since 2017. So these people have been on notice for 9 years that this day is coming. So what we would say now is it's closing time, which means you don't have to go home, but you can't stay here. The good news is it's not too late to get a $2,600 check and a free flight home.
4: Are people preparing to leave?
24: Actually, Steve, there's no mass exodus. People right now are sequestering in their homes, and neighbors or non-Haitian immigrants, they're coming in to help. They're delivering food. They're delivering groceries. In Springfield, there's a place called the Haitian Support Center, and they've been fielding calls from people who have questions about their immigration papers, what they can do. Meanwhile, many nonprofits are encouraging these individuals who used to have TPS to apply for asylum, but that's a very slow process, and it's not any protection from being deported.
4: Catherine Mobley of WYSO, who's been reporting in Springfield, Ohio. Thanks so much.
24: Thank you, Steve.
3: If people with temporary protected status lose their ability to work in the U.S., it would put more strain on the healthcare sector, which is already facing staffing shortages. Many TPS holders are working in the U.S. caregiving industry, making up 15% of all non-citizen healthcare workers. That's according to a 2025 study. Now, for more, we're joined by Katie Sloan. She's the CEO of Leading Age, an association of nonprofits and providers serving older adults. Leading Age has more than 5,000 members across the U.S. Katie, Mike Lawler is a New York Republican congressman, and he says immediately shutting off TPS would create a crisis in hospitals, nursing homes, and within disabilities community. Does that statement hold water to you?
1: Absolutely, it does. I mean, we are a sector that has long been dependent on foreign-born workers to provide the care and support that older adults need. So in a nursing home, in home health, in hospice, in home care, it can be as much as 25 or 30% of our workforce are individuals who have come from other countries to the U.S. to provide this kind of care and support.
3: What would a crisis look like? What could it look like?
1: A crisis could look like nursing homes deciding, and we have members that have already done so, deciding to shutter some of their beds, close a wing, a home health agency that stops taking admissions, home care agencies that don't have available staff, creating truly a crisis in access to care and the kind of care and support that older adults need. And this comes at a time when the population of older adults is growing in our country and the needs are increasing.
3: Yeah. Ohio GOP Governor Mike DeWine says it's Haitians who many times are taking care of your mom or your dad who has Alzheimer's, taking care of family members who might be in a nursing home. So it sounds like this could be something that is not just devastating, but deadly, too.
1: Well, and I think that the impact then falls on family members. If you can't put your loved one in a nursing home when they need nursing home care, somebody else has to provide that care. And so the burden, the responsibility falling on family members comes at great expense to families, you know, financially, practically, emotionally, at a time when many families are already strained. But the other ripple effect that I think is important to note is that there is an impact on hospitals. If an individual's in a hospital and ready to be discharged, and there's no place to discharge them to, they can't go to a nursing home or to home health for necessary rehab services, then they end up staying in the hospital, which is at great expense to our healthcare system.
3: And I imagine among the TPS workforce that there are some highly skilled healthcare professionals. I mean, what might this mean for their careers?
1: Well, the TPS workers they're nurses, they're physical therapists or occupational therapists, they're nursing assistants. I mean, these are important paid professional jobs, and they've had great careers. Many have been in this country for years providing this kind of service. And the other thing I would just note is that when somebody is in a nursing home, that's their home. They've lived there for a period of time. They've developed trusting and loving relationships with their caregivers. Often they call them family members. So unlike a hospital where somebody is there for 1 or 2 days, when one is in a nursing home, you develop these relationships. And when one of those caregivers suddenly has to leave the country because of a government-mandated decision, you're breaking not only a really trusted relationship, but you're breaking the continuity of care.
3: If there does wind up being a shortage of nurses, a shortage of licensed caregivers, what will providers have to do to make up for the workers they've lost?
1: Well, they're already being incredibly creative. They're going to community colleges. They're going to high schools. They're hosting job fairs. They're becoming certified training centers. There's no one solution to this. It's really a combination of things that that providers are having to employ in order to try to fill those empty positions.
3: And quickly, for people that do leave this job, this line of work, how easy is it to get them back?
1: Well, these are people who love this work. People coming from other countries, coming from countries that revere their elders, view these jobs as a privilege and an honor. And so the opportunity to bring them back in, should that be available to them, I think is right there for them.
3: Katie Sloan is the CEO of Leading Age, which represents more than 5,300 aging service providers nationwide. Katie, thanks.
1: Thank you.
4: Some other news now. A former U.S. Olympian pleaded not guilty to a felony charge of vandalizing the Lincoln Memorial reflecting pool. You know, the one that's supposed to be American flag blue? NPR's Jacqueline Diaz was inside and outside the courtroom.
2: Outside D.C. Superior Court, supporters for David Hearn let their voices be heard. But inside the courtroom, Hearn stayed mostly quiet. His attorney, Mary Dorman, entered his not guilty plea. After Thursday's hearing, Hearn's other attorney, Norm Eisen, was highly critical of the Justice Department's case.
5: Every American should be alarmed about this prosecution. This indictment reflects the administration's effort to scapegoat Davey and to shift blame for their own failures.
2: Hearn is facing one felony charge of destruction of property, causing more than $1,000 in damage to the pool. Prosecutors say Hearn damaged the pool on purpose. They also claim they have a lot of evidence against him. Hearn and his attorneys say he just reached into the pool out of curiosity.
5: It is not a crime to touch the reflecting pool, to touch water in the United States of America.
2: Earlier this summer, the Trump administration spent more than $14 million renovating the reflecting pool. Since that renovation, huge chunks of blue paint have peeled off from the pool's surface, and algae has turned the water green. Melanie Davis was one of the protesters gathered outside the court Thursday morning.
7: And any one of us could have been Davey Hearn. I mean, I could have easily walked past that reflecting pool, seen a bit of paint, decided to touch it, and I would have been in this courtroom today.
2: Davis says this case is what she describes as another baseless criminal case brought by the Trump Justice Department and part of a concerning trend.
7: I'm worried for the state of our judicial system. It just feels like it's been corrupted by the current administration.
2: That's echoed by Attorney Eisen, who describes Hearn's case as, quote, the misuse of government power against an ordinary American based on a false and politicized narrative. The next hearing in the case is scheduled for August. Jacqueline Diaz, NPR News.
12: And this is Morning Edition here on KJCC. Hello there, early riser on this Friday morning. And you are wise for getting up this early. Going to be a high of 112 today. Temperatures mostly in the upper 80s, around 90 degrees to start off, at least at this moment. Ahead in Morning Edition, the death of 18-year-old Nolan Wells in Mississippi continues to draw national attention on social media.
8: There is some suspicion that something nefarious happened to Nolan, but no evidence of that.
12: Wells was black and he went missing after a July 4th boat trip with a group of white friends. The latest on that investigation in about 15 minutes here on KJCC's Morning Edition.
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12: A check of international news now at 5:20. Wildfires have killed at least 11 people in Spain's southern province of Almeria. Firefighters are trying to contain the blaze, which witnesses say was caused by a downed power line during a heat wave. The BBC's Guy Hedgeco reports from Madrid.
6: There are concerns that the death toll could increase potentially quite substantially further, because there are still 19 people unaccounted for, we're told, by the authorities. Of those who've been confirmed to have died in the fire, four are believed to be British, people who were travelling in a British car and seem to have been trapped by the flames last night. And there are another seven who died when they were trying to escape the flames on foot. So there are concerns that the death toll might increase further.
12: That's the BBC's Guy Hetchko reporting from Madrid.
10: I'm Peter Sagal. 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
12: 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A high of 112 today in Phoenix. It's 90 degrees now at 521.
11: 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After her fiancé sleeps with his celebrity crush, Gail Daughtry journeys to Hollywood to try and sleep with her celebrity pass, John Hamm, now playing in theaters. 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
3: It's Morning Edition from NPR News. I'm Amy Martinez.
4: And I'm Steve Inskeep. Good morning. Hundreds of men marked Independence Day by putting on identical khakis and blue shirts, along with masks and sunglasses and hats, and walking through Washington, D.C. They were part of a white nationalist group called Patriot Front. So where does the money come from for demonstrations like that? NPR's domestic extremism correspondent Odette Youssef covers groups like this. Odette, good morning.
13: Morning, Steve.
4: What is Patriot Front?
13: So Patriot Front is considered one of the largest white nationalist groups in the country right now. You can think of them as a modern-day iteration of neo-Nazi skinheads. Same ideology, different presentation. So these are militant white supremacists. They organize locally across the country. It's a few hundred members. And although it was established in 2017, Steve, Patriot Front is really just a rebrand of Vanguard America. Vanguard was one of these groups behind the 2017 Unite the Right rally in Charlottesville, Virginia. You'll recall that fatal convening of white nationalists where ultimately one of them drove a car through a crowd of counter-protesters and killed a woman named Heather Heyer. You know, the optics of that were very bad for the white nationalist movement. And so one of Vanguard America's leaders, Thomas Rousseau, took that lesson when he went on to establish Patriot Front just weeks later.
4: I appreciate this. It's like you're giving me the genealogy of this group. but you also mentioned few hundred members. On a national scale, not very big, yet they managed to get a lot of attention on occasions like July 4th. Who pays for that?
13: Okay, so, you know, logistically, this is how Patriot Front operates. You know, the top decides where they'll stage a provocative display. They tell members to be at a certain place on a certain day. And then typically they are herded into box trucks, driven to the site, and unloaded to start marching around in a kind of menacing display. I actually saw this in Coeur d'Alene, Idaho, 4 years ago when police busted a U-Haul that was stuffed with Patriot Front members en route to disrupt a pride event. For what happened in D.C., a source who's not authorized to speak publicly told me that the group rented a campsite 90 minutes from the city under a false name. But I think what may surprise people is that the men are expected to pay their own way. And actually, this reflects the overall structure of the group, which has been described to me as both a cult and a pyramid scheme.
4: Oh, what do you mean by that?
13: Okay, so I spoke with Christopher Goldsmith. He established the Task Force Butler Institute to work with military veterans against fascism. He infiltrated Patriot Front in 2020 and said that it revolves completely around its founder, Thomas Rousseau.
15: They have this kind of pyramid scheme where you have to buy stickers from Thomas to put up Patriot Front stickers all over the place. You have to show them through photographs on a weekly basis that you are putting them up in neighboring towns to spread neo-Nazi propaganda.
13: But Steve, I think the more important takeaway from the DC presentation is that Patriot Front, you know, what you saw there really hides what the group is and does. You know, they looked clean cut, they marched orderly, but we know from their record that this is a violent hate group.
4: NPR's Adet Yusuf, thanks so much.
13: Thank you.
3: Time now for StoryCorps and two men who met years on opposite sides of prison bars. Rob Sanchez was sentenced as a teenager to 15 years for a nonviolent drug offense. He's now a social worker in New York City. Don Harner lives in Reno, Nevada. He worked in corrections for nearly three decades. The two met virtually for StoryCorps, where Sanchez remembered his first day in prison.
14: I'm 19 years old. I'm a month away from being a dad. I remember feeling like I'll be home soon. And that never went home. It got to a point, Don, where I felt like I was born in there.
16: No kidding. You did almost more time inside than you had had life up to that point.
14: Right. I'll never forget that feeling, man, where life on the outside felt like it never really existed.
16: Here's a thing about being a CO for 27 years. You shut your emotions off. You just flip that switch and you go handle whatever needs to be handled. While you were inside, did you have to turn off your emotions?
14: The first time I saw somebody getting cut across the face, it horrified me. But after a while, that stuff stopped bothering me. And I kept saying to myself, it bothers me that that doesn't bother me. I wanted to make sure that by the time I was done with my 15th year, that those things started to bother me again. Let me ask you this, Don. What has life been like after prison for you?
16: You know, if there's tension in a room, I know where it is. I know where it's coming from. I've already planned my exit. I still sit with my back to a wall. I'm constantly scanning for weapons.
14: Just like you said, I am hyper aware of everything that happens to me.
16: You know, when I first started, I had kind of, we'll say, a very black and white view of it. By the end, I had seen good people do bad things and bad people do good things. And I realized that we're all flawed human beings.
14: No. You know, something that I think people get wrong about people who are incarcerated is that people can't be salvaged or saved. So I have to live a good life that will show people that the people that come behind me can do the same.
16: That's a heavy burden. Man, I commend you. Rob, I literally could have hours of conversation with you.
14: Yes, if you ever come to New York, I'll take you around. You can have some Dominican food.
16: Just speaking my language now, brother.
14: Let's connect, and I got you done.
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12: And this is Morning Edition here on the perfect mix of BBC, NPR, and KJZZ News. It is Friday. It's July the 10th. 2026, and I'm Phil Latzman. And good day. Thanks for getting up early with us. Ahead, what can the U.S. learn from Mexico as it faces off against a flesh-eating parasite?
17: If you lose the trust, the collaboration of ranchers, you're dead. That's the most precious element of this.
12: A look at the cross-border fight against the New World screwworm that's coming up from our own Nina Kravinsky in our bureau in Hermosillo at 5:44 on KJZZ's Morning Edition.
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12: We've had four straight days at 113. They're looking for a high of 112 today in Phoenix. Extreme heat warning through this evening. It's 90 degrees right now at 5:30.
19: Live from NPR News in Washington, I'm Dave Mattingly. It's been quieter today in the Middle East following this week's back and forth between the U.S. and Iran. The U.S. military says it struck about 170 Iranian targets over the previous 2 days after Iran fired on commercial shipping in the Strait of Hormuz and President Trump declared the ceasefire to be over. Iran responded by firing missiles at several Gulf states, including Bahrain and Kuwait. NPR's Carrie Khan has more.
20: In this latest round of attacks by Iran, not only were missiles and drones fired at multiple Gulf states, Jordan said it intercepted incoming fire from Iran. Iran issued new threats to the UAE just yesterday, and shipping traffic in the vital Strait of Hormuz has also dropped dramatically in the last couple days.
19: Oil and gasoline prices have gone up as a result. AAA says the price of regular gas is now averaging $3.88 a gallon nationwide. Diesel prices have also moved higher. Maine's Democratic Party says it will hold a nominating convention to choose a candidate to run against Republican Senator Susan Collins in November. This follows Graham Plattner ending his campaign. Hot, dry conditions persist in much of the western U.S., where crews continue battling dozens of large wildfires. Red flag warnings are in effect today in more than a half dozen states. 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
12: A check of KJZZ News in Phoenix at 5:32. The National Park Service is investigating a mysterious illness affecting boaters who've rafted down the Grand Canyon this summer. Chris Clements has more.
21: One of the first stops Matthew Wappett made after finishing his trip down the Colorado River was an emergency room.
22: And ever since really June 6th, I've had fevers, bone joint aches. I felt like I've had the flu for a month, essentially.
21: Nobody else on his trip got sick. He thought he was alone with this mystery illness until he discovered a Facebook post from a different boater who mentioned similar symptoms.
22: It helps me feel like I'm not crazy.
21: The boater who posted on Facebook also floated down the river in June. He says four different groups of people who rafted down the canyon have reached out to him about similar illnesses and described similar symptoms. Now, the National Park Service Office of Public Health is leading an investigation into the illnesses. I'm Chris Clements in Flagstaff.
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12: 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And while you're there, take our A2C quiz. 113 yesterday, looking at 112 today, and extreme heat warning through tonight. Should get breezy. We're down to the about 110 range this weekend. Rain chances, monsoon rain chances by Sunday here in the valley. 90 degrees at 534.
4: Good morning, I'm Steve Inskeep. A museum in the Netherlands has enough peanut butter on the floor to make 15,000 sandwiches. Nobody crashed the peanut butter truck. It's a work of art, first made by a Dutch artist in 1969. Upon his death last month, the museum honored him by recreating his masterpiece. He left instructions before he died. Smooth peanut butter only, spread it as boringly as possible, and don't let anybody lie down in it. It's Morning Edition.
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3: It's Morning Edition from NPR News. I'm A. Martinez in Culver City, California.
4: And I'm Steve Inskeep in Washington, D.C. A press conference is expected today by the family of Nolan Wells, a black teenager who was found dead on a barrier island off Mississippi's coast following the 4th of July weekend.
3: The case is getting national attention as the family has retained civil rights attorney Ben Crump.
4: Elise Gregg of Mississippi Public Broadcasting in the Gulf States newsroom is covering this. Good morning.
0: Good morning.
4: What do you know?
0: So right now, what we kind of understand from the investigation and what we're seeing online is that Wells was the only friend in his group who didn't return from that Independence Day trip to Horn Island. A lot of attention is on the fact that it looks like he was the only black friend in a group of mostly white teenagers on the island that day. Now, the Jackson County Sheriff's Office is investigating this as a death, not a homicide, per a press release.
4: Okay.
0: So right now, a lot of the details that we're seeing are coming from social media, like a video showing an argument that took place on the island, a mom of one of Wells's friends saying Wells chose to stay on the island when his friends left. That left behind part is one thing picking up interest, as well as questions about whether that alleged argument involved Wells, and if there is a racial element in any of this. There's been a lot of speculation, and state officials haven't announced a cause of death yet. They say the medical examiner is still waiting on a toxicology report to finalize the autopsy. In the meantime, civil rights attorney Ben Crump called for an independent autopsy. He said he's holding a press conference in Harlem, New York City with Reverend Al Sharpton and Wells' family. So we'll see if we get further details this afternoon.
4: Appreciate you emphasizing how much we don't know here and how many blanks there are in this story, how much is speculation in social media. But what have you learned about Wells and his community?
0: By all accounts, Wells was really loved by his friends and family and people who knew him. He was a wide receiver at Southwest Mississippi Community College. He played football at Ocean Springs High School, too. And in a statement, his coach said Wells was an outstanding young man and the kind of son, teammate, friend, and student every coach hopes to have. And I've really just seen those sentiments reiterated online by friends and family. Now, Ocean Springs is toward the southeast corner of the Mississippi Gulf Coast. Just under 19,000 people live there, and it's a middle, upper-class, majority white community. And for folks on the coast, going out on the water like this is pretty normal, including trips out to those barrier islands. They're part of the national park system. Here's Brian Trasher. He's with Volunteer Emergency Response Group, United Cajun Navy, and was part of the search for Wells this past weekend.
1: Especially Horn Island on the northwest tip, yeah, because it's a shallow area and like a really nice beach on both sides. It's a popular place for boats to post up. But there's parts of that point where you could be in like 3 feet of water and 20 feet of water, like within a few steps.

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1: Mark Zandi, chief economist at Moody's Analytics, has put a number on that financial pain, Mark. So you try to figure out what the average household in the U.S. is paying for the war. What'd you find?
2: Well, if you total it all up, and we can kind of go through the accounting, but if you add it all up, the cost for the typical American household is about $1,100, $1,100. That's consequential for a lot of Americans, particularly lower middle income Americans. And just to give you context, if you look at the typical American household spending patterns, that's roughly the amount we spend on, let's say, all the fruits and vegetables we buy in a given year, or all the money we spend on public transportation. So it's consequential, it's adding up, it's really hard on many middle, lower income Americans.
1: Actually, I'm intrigued how you calculated those figures. How did you get to that number?
2: Well, it is a bit of an accounting exercise. The most obvious is the higher cost of gasoline. That's the biggest increase. And that's pretty straightforward, right? Because everyone sees that when they drive to work or go to school every morning. And we know what the price is, and we know what people are spending, how much gas people are buying. So we can that adds up pretty easily. Then there's the cost of diesel. And diesel is important because that is the cost of transporting goods. And, that's when it impacts grocery prices, and because you have to get the food from the seaport or the farm to the store shelf. Anything you get delivered by Amazon and UPS, if most Americans are like my household, that's a lot of packages, so that costs money. Jet fuel, that goes to, the cost of airline tickets, and airlines have been operating at full capacity, so they pass through a lot of the higher costs. That's the biggest cost, the higher energy cost. So that's pretty straightforward. Then there's the cost of interest rates. They're up a lot. We can talk about that as well. And of course, the military. And if you add it all up, it comes to just about $150 billion, almost, not quite. And there's a lot of uncertainty around that, obviously. But there's 133 million American households. So you do the accounting, you do the arithmetic, it's $1,100 per household.
1: Mark, who do you think gets exposed the most? Because you mentioned how, the price of gas obviously is the one that goes up. But if someone, say, maybe needs to drive more than other people, or maybe someone on a fixed income, who gets exposed most at the cost of this war?
2: Yeah, it's really folks in the bottom part of the income distribution, lower income, middle income Americans, because they have to spend, they devote a higher share of their budget to the cost of energy, cost of gasoline. And it varies a lot by where you live in the country. I mean, obviously, if you live in New York City, that's one thing. But if you live in the Southeast U.S., the people tend to drive longer distances to work or school or shopping or whatever, so they have to spend a lot more. But it varies quite a bit. But at the end of the day, it's folks that have lower incomes because just a higher share of their budget goes to that particular expenditure.
1: One more thing, Mark, really quick. I mean, how have Americans adjusted to the fact that they just are going to have maybe less money to spend?
2: So far they've cut back on their saving. If they were saving anything, they've cut back on that. Saving rates are now about as low as they've been. They've been lower, but rarely. And there's a lot of other reasons why saving rates are down, but that's the principal way so far. They haven't cut back on their spending, but I suspect if the war continues on and the costs continue to mount, that's what they'll be doing. They'll have to pull back on their spending.
1: Mark Zandi, chief economist of Moody's Analytics. Mark, thanks.
2: Thank you.

0: This is NPR News.
1: Yeah, and this is Morning Edition here on KJZZ. We'll have the Marketplace Morning Report for you in 10 minutes. John Deere owners will finally have access to fix their own equipment. We'll hear why a settlement between the FTC and John Deere is shaping right-to-repair policy. We'll hear all the day's business news. We'll set the stage with Wall Street opening in about 45 minutes. It's in Marketplace in 10 minutes here on 91.5.
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1: One final day of the extreme heat, high near 112 today in Phoenix.

0: mix of buffeting breeze by the afternoon. That heat warning expires by tonight. We'll still be in the 110 range this weekend. But we do have some rain chances coming up. Right now, 90 in Phoenix at 543.
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0: We have made it to a Friday, and you are listening to KJZZ's Morning Edition. I'm Phil Latzman. Well, the New World screwworm feels a bit like something from a gory horror movie. A flesh-eating maggot burrows into the wounds of warm-blooded animals and lays eggs for the cycle to continue. Well, the reality is screwworm cases have been confirmed in more than 24 cows, sheep, and goats in Texas since early June, having made its way up through parts of Mexico for over a year and a half. From the Fronteras Task in Hermosillo, Sonora, Nina Kravinsky reports on the cross-border efforts to get the parasite under control.
2: Outside the ranching cooperative store in Hermosillo, saguaro cactuses stretch toward a bright blue sky. Inside, ranchers in white cowboy hats file in to order feed and buy supplies. The walls and shelves are lined with tools, saddles, and medicine.
3: Sueros, vitaminas, antibióticos.
2: Victor Lozama is the veterinarian who runs this depot for Sonora's Cattle Ranchers Union.
3: Todo lo que puede utilizar en un rancho, aquí encontrarlo.
2: One newer addition, a pamphlet at the checkout counter. On the front is a blown-up photo of a single New World screwworm maggot bearing its signature mouth hooks, which look like little black fangs that it uses to bury into living animal tissue.
3: Sonora como estado.
2: This Mexican border state, Sonora, directly south of Arizona, hasn't had any cases. But as the parasite has crept up from Mexico's border with Guatemala to the U.S.-Mexico border over the past year and a half, the Mexican government has been trying to reach out to ranchers. It's provided many with kits they can use to collect samples of possible screwworm maggots and send them in for testing. And it's provided ranchers with medicine to treat open wounds.
4: This needs to be a joint effort between government, state governments, and the ranchers.
2: Julio Berdeguer is Mexico's former agriculture minister who served in that position until this spring.
4: If you lose the trust, the collaboration of ranchers, you're dead. That's the most precious element of this.
2: If left untreated, the parasite can be deadly, and it now threatens the U.S.'s already low cattle supply, as confirmed cases in Texas climb past 30. Screwworm spread could raise beef prices from already sky-high levels. Its arrival in the U.S. comes as the country's cattle herd reaches a 75-year low, even as demand for beef remains strong. The average U.S. price per pound of ground beef has risen from under $4 at the start of 2020 to nearly $7 this year. Dudley Hoskins is an undersecretary at USDA.
5: Mexico is a critical partner in all this with us.
2: He says the two countries' agriculture departments have been in close contact as they try to beat back the northward spread of the New World screwworm. The U.S. formally eradicated the parasite in the 1960s by releasing sterile male flies into the environment. Those sterile flies mate with normal screwworm flies to dwindle the population, and it remains what most experts consider the most effective tool against the parasite. But in the decades since, the sterile fly program ramped down. Until this summer, a USDA facility in Panama was the only one producing sterile flies.
6: But we don't want very many more of these infestation zones, or it's really going to stress the supplies that we have.
2: Philip Kaufman is the head of the entomology department at Texas A&M University. The U.S. and Mexico are now rushing to produce more flies. Late last month, they together inaugurated a production plant in southern Mexico. It's that kind of collaboration between the two countries that Hoskins and Mexico's former agriculture minister, Berdeguer, say prevented the screwworm from arriving in the United States sooner.
7: Soy el ingeniero Horacio Gámez López.
2: Back in Sonora, rancher Gámez López waits at the union headquarters for a meeting with the union president. Ranchers say a nearly year-long border closure for Mexican livestock to protect the U.S. from screwworm has meant prices on cattle here have plummeted, since so many more cattle stay in Sonora rather than be exported.
7: Mucho, fuerte, drástico.
2: Gomez Lopez says that's had a drastic impact on his business. Ranchers like him say it's not fair that the stretch of border between Sonora and Arizona has remained closed, even though there have been no screwworm cases here. The USDA says it's constantly evaluating to assess when to reopen the U.S.-Mexico border to livestock. Gomez Lopez is hopeful that the United States and Mexico will figure out how to eradicate the parasite again together so the industry here can get back to normal soon. Nina Kravinsky, KJZZ News, Hermosillo.
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0: 6:10. That means London is calling for a check of the day's top stories around the world.
9: Good morning. I'm Danny Eberhard at the BBC. The International Energy Agency says the escalation this week in the conflict between the US and Iran has cast a shadow over the outlook for global oil markets. As the BBC's Sebastian Usher reports, the pressure on those markets had eased when the original ceasefire deal was signed.
10: The price of oil has fallen, lessening the political pressure on President Trump over the economic fallout of the war against Iran. But once again, hostilities have spiked this week over the Strait of Hormuz. That's prompted the IEA to warn that its upbeat forecast for a continuing rise in oil supply over the coming months may be over-optimistic.
9: The authorities in the Philippines say at least 15 people have been killed by landslides on the southern island of Mindanao, where a typhoon has brought heavy rains. Typhoon Bavi is now heading for Taiwan. And Japan's lower house of parliament has passed a bill aimed at averting a looming succession crisis for the imperial family. Here's Kurumi Mori in Tokyo.
11: The bill's two pillars would permit the imperial family to adopt male members age 15 and older who are descendants of emperors from the male line in 11 former branch families. It would also allow female members to keep their imperial status after marrying commoners.
9: The bill, which will now go to the upper house, does not entertain the possibility of a woman emperor. I'm Danny Eberhard at the BBC in London.
12: The U.S. Justice Department has sent a letter to Arizona election officials threatening prosecution if non-citizens are allowed to vote. This morning at 9 on the show, our Friday newscap panelists analyze that and the rest of the week's top stories. And the physical and mental appeal of swimming in ice-cold water. That and more on the show this morning at 9 on KJZZ and KJZZ.org.
0: We got to 113 again yesterday. It was 6 degrees above average. We're expecting 112 today, an extreme heat warning extending through this evening. Closer to 110 for highs this weekend. Then we have rain chances, looks like, starting on Sunday here in the Valley. It's 90 degrees at 552.
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15: From Marketplace, I'm Sabri Benishore, in for Kimberly Adams. 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Seems normal, but that's actually a radical development. For a long time, farmers could not fix their tractors, even if they wanted to, because they'd have to go to special authorized dealers. It's been the basis of a bitter fight between farmers and Deere & Co., which makes John Deere tractors, and the government. This week, the FTC and attorneys general for several states reached a settlement with Deere & Co. It now lets farmers and independent shops fix their own equipment. But this is a mere battle in a much bigger war over intellectual property and the so-called right to repair, and it goes way beyond tractors. Marketplace's Caitlin Tan has more.
16: Tractors aren't the only thing that manufacturers have made it hard to repair without proprietary parts and know-how. Nathan Proctor with consumers' rights group PIRG can think of another.
17: The McDonald's ice cream machine, which is so famously broken, there's a website dedicated called McBroken.
16: He says those ice cream machines are so often out of order because the manufacturer isn't eager to share the specific software codes needed to fix them. That was also the case for John Deere up until the recent settlement.
17: Farmers may now get what they need to fix this equipment without having to go to the dealer if they don't want to.
16: It's part of a movement called Right to Repair, which Gay Gordon Byrne lobbies for as the head of the Digital Right to Repair Coalition. She says fixing your own stuff was simpler before the internet.
18: Manufacturers used to routinely package a whole repair manual in with the product.
16: But eventually, many manufacturers stopped providing it at all. Instead, they required consumers to go to them or shops they chose to get the item fixed. Gordon Byrne argues this creates a monopoly of sorts. But Cleveland State Law professor Chris Seggers says that's kind of the point.
19: The creator of a machine or something is supposed to have a little bit of control over their product. That's the boon that we give to firms for innovating.
16: The John Deere settlement is part of an ongoing battle to determine how much control lies with the manufacturer and how much with the consumer. I'm Caitlin Tan for Marketplace.
15: All right, let's do the numbers. Dow futures are up 119 points. That's 0.2%. S&P futures up barely less than 0.1%. NASDAQ futures down 0.3%. The yield on the 10-year treasury is 4.55%. And speaking of treasury yields, one reason we are always yammering on about them is this: the 10-year bond yield influences other stuff like mortgages. And lo and behold, the average 30-year mortgage rate smidged up to 6.49%. It was 6.43% last week. This is all according to Freddie Mac. A year ago, the average mortgage rate for 30 years was 6.72%.
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15: You'll hear people in the automotive industry sometimes refer to cars as computers on wheels. That is because they kind of are. The average car has between 1,000 and 3,000 computer chips. Over the last few weeks, General Motors and Ford have signed special agreements with the maker of many of these chips, Micron. The car companies are trying to secure their supplies in a world that seems bent on threatening those supplies. Patrick Anderson is here to talk about it. He's CEO of Anderson Economic Group. Good morning.
20: Good morning to you.
15: We've seen these car makers sign deals with chip makers. What are these deals doing?
20: What you're seeing with the Ford Micron deal, and you're seeing it in similar deals, for example, with General Motors, is the recognition of how these electronic components are just as important to them as, say, steel and rubber are in terms of putting a vehicle together. It totally makes sense for these automakers to make direct arrangements to secure supply for these essential components.
15: I guess, what does that mean to secure supply? Does that mean that the car makers, like, they are high priority on a list of customers or guaranteed amounts delivered at any given time? Or, like, what is it?
20: Well, of course, every one of these contracts is different. But what we would anticipate is the same kind of terms that are in other supplier contracts, such as certain amounts that have to be prepared, certain prices, timing of delivery, quality assurance. All those things are what we would expect to have in these contracts.
15: Chips, again and again, seem to have been the Achilles heel for the auto industry. There were pandemic shortages. There were price pressures when Russia invaded Ukraine. Do agreements like this, how far do they get the auto industry in being more secure, given these threats can come out of nowhere?
20: It can't prevent threats that come from nowhere. And of course, as we're sitting here, we again have disruption in the Straits of Hormuz. But contracts like this are really important in terms of identifying and contractually obligating two parties to buy a certain amount of quantity, to reserve certain quantities for major customers, to assure quality. And it does reduce the risks to the manufacturers. And because of that, it also increases the comfort that customers might have if they wanted to, say, go order a Ford for delivery months from now. They're just a little bit more likely to have a Ford actually show up when Ford Motor Company has made contracts with the major suppliers.
15: Any idea of what Micron or the
1: or the chip maker in this scenario gets out of a deal like this?
20: If you're a chip maker, you might be selling to laptop makers or makers of console games. And some of those may be, you know, very volatile demand. I mean, for example, video games are quite volatile. And what's the hot console is something that I can't predict 2 years from now. But I'm pretty confident predicting that we'll be making F-150s, Honda Civics, and Toyota Camrys 2 and 3 and 5 years from now, because they're such longstanding products and are so important to so many people.
1: Patrick Anderson is CEO of Anderson Economic Group. Thank you so much.
20: Good to talk with you.
1: In New York, I'm Sabri Benishour with the Marketplace Morning Report. 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
0: And, of course, we'll have a complete wrap on the business day with the Marketplace Evening Report. That will be at 6 p.m., after all things considered. Then the BBC's World Business Report at 6:30 this evening here on KJZZ, FM Phoenix, and HD, a service off Rio Salado College. Happy Friday.
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0: And you can do that at kjzz.org. Very much appreciated. And extreme heat warning through tonight with a breezy high of 112 today in Phoenix. We'll start to moderate a bit this weekend down to the 110 range. And we do have some monsoon rain chances starting Sunday and into next week. It's 90 at 6 o'clock.
22: Good morning. The fighting between the U.S. and Iran appears to be on hold for now after 2 nights of extensive attacks across the Gulf region. Is diplomacy still on the table? It's Morning Edition from NPR News.
0: Ahead in KJZZ News, the U.S. Department of Justice is sending elections monitors to Arizona and 5 other states. Details ahead.
22: President Trump keeps warning of the threat of communism in America. I'm Steve Inskeep.
23: And I'm Martinez. His rhetoric has intensified after Democratic Socialists secured primary wins. Do voters agree with the president's scare tactics? Also, should politicians be more transparent about their health issues? And the Rolling Stones release a new album. It's Friday, July 10th, and speaking of Mick and the Boys, on this day in 1965, the Stones scored their first number one hit song in the United States with I Can't Get No Satisfaction. You can get news. That's next.
24: Live from NPR News in Washington, I'm Windsor Johnston. The head of Iran's Islamic Revolutionary Guard praised the country's late supreme leader as a martyr today and called for revenge. The commander is rarely seen in public, but as NPR's Hadil Al-Shawti reports, he made an exception to attend his funeral.
25: Brigadier General Ahmad Vahidi said the death of Ayatollah Ali Khamenei was the beginning of a, quote, new chapter of honor and perseverance in Iran. In a statement, he called Khamenei, who was killed at the start of the U.S.-Israeli war against Iran, a martyr. While Vahidi occasionally issues public statements, his attendance at Khamenei's funeral was the first public appearance since the start of the war. Vahidi publicly performed funeral prayers with 3 of Khamenei's sons. Khamenei's 4th son and current Iranian leader was not seen during the week-long funeral procession. Hadil Al-Shalchi, NPR News, Istanbul.
24: The U.S. Education Department is trying to reassure disability advocates about plans to move the agency's special education offices elsewhere in the federal government. NPR's Janaki Mehta reports on what officials said during a private phone call.
26: For months, the disability community has been on edge about the special education office moving to the Department of Health and Human Services. According to a recording of the call obtained by NPR, Kelly Rogers, who oversees that office, said the staff with expertise in special education will move to HHS, but that she would continue to oversee them from her perch at the Education Department. She promised that federal funds and oversight of special education laws would not be disrupted by the changes. Several advocates told NPR they left the call more concerned concerned about how this move would improve the lives of students and educators. They worry the changes will make it more confusing for students, state leaders, and families to know where to turn if the rights of students with disabilities are not being met in schools. Janaki Mehta, NPR News.
24: A federal panel has advanced President Trump's proposed 250-foot arch to the next stage of review. NPR's Rachel Treisman reports that it's also gearing up for a debate over its height.
2: The National Capital Planning Commission approved the arch's preliminary site and building plans after hearing more than 2 hours of public pushback on Thursday. It wants the Department of the Interior to come back in September with more details about things like pedestrian access and lighting plans. The commission chair, a Trump appointee, says that's when it will consider whether DC's height limits apply to the arch. The administration is arguing that federal projects should be exempt, which contradicts decades of precedent. The commission's lawyer says changing that could reshape the city. Rachel Treisman, NPR News.
24: Gas prices in the U.S. have risen nearly 4 more cents overnight, bringing the national average to about $3.88 a gallon. This is NPR News.
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0: From KJZZ News in Phoenix, good morning. I'm Phil Latzman. Well, the U.S. Department of Justice is sending, quote, elections monitors to Arizona and 5 other states. From KJZZ's politics desk, Cameron Sanchez has the latest.
4: The announcement follows DOJ Assistant Attorney General Harmeet Dillon's pledge to prosecute local election officials if her department finds non-citizens on voter rolls. Here's Dillon in a social media video.
5: We're sending the monitors into cities and counties where there may have been some problems in the recent elections. And so this is something that DOJ does routinely.
4: She says the monitors will assess states' compliance with federal voting laws. The DOJ also demanded earlier this year that Arizona hand over voter information, which a federal judge ruled illegal. The DOJ is appealing the decision. Cameron Sanchez, KJZZ News, Phoenix.
0: Arizona Attorney General Chris Mays again warning Arizona landlords of their responsibilities to keep rental units cool as extreme heat grips much of the state. KJZZ's Catherine Davis-Young has more on that.
6: Mays sent a formal demand letter this week to a Glendale apartment complex where residents reported the AC has not been working. The letter gives management a Friday deadline to get it fixed. Mays notes more than 100 Valley residents died last year in situations where air conditioning was shut off or not functioning. The management company Asset Living told 12 News it plans to cut ties with the property owner following the problems with the AC. Mays has previously targeted other landlords for similar AC breakdowns, and she urges Arizona tenants to file a complaint with her office if their housing conditions are unsafe. Catherine Davis-Young, KJZZ News, Phoenix.
0: Automated vehicle developers have been told to keep their tech from interfering with police and firefighting activity. KJZZ's Connor Greenwald is more in demands made this week by the National Highway Traffic Safety Administration.
7: In a letter sent Wednesday to AV developers, agency head Jonathan Morrison called the situation unacceptable and a functional insufficiency. He said the agency has documented multiple incidents of automated vehicles driving directly into active emergency and law enforcement scenes, blocking the paths of emergency vehicles and failing to recognize traffic cones and flashing lights. The letter tells developers to come up with a solution by the end of July. Last month in Chandler, 12 News reported an automated delivery robot from DoorDash entered an active SWAT situation. The robot did not respond to police orders to leave the scene. Connor Greenwald, KJZZ News, Phoenix.
0: In sports basketball, late layup from Indiana's Kelsey Mitchell finished off the Mercury last night at home as the Fever won 92-89. The two teams put testy games in Indianapolis last month behind them, training baskets instead of bumps and barbs. Fever star Caitlin Clark didn't play. She rested a back injury. Phoenix's Clay Copper and Alyssa Thomas each scored 22 points. Thomas had a 1-game suspension for landing fist down on Clark's neck during a game last month, leading to death threats and racial slurs on most social media. The Merc dropped to 8-15 on the season. The Diamondbacks, though, beat the Padres last night 3-1, a homer from Nolan Arenado, the big hit. They split the 4 games in San Diego, move on to L.A. to play the Dodgers this weekend. The high of 112 today. It's 89 in Phoenix at 6:08.
8: It's Morning Edition from NPR News. I'm Martinez in Culver City, California.
22: And I'm Steve Inskeep in Washington, D.C. Happy Friday to you. Fighting between the United States and Iran appears to be on hold again. That's after 2 days of an intense exchange of missiles and drone strikes that is testing a ceasefire between the two.
8: In a few minutes, we'll ask retired CENTCOM commander Joseph Otell how much damage Iran has inflicted on U.S. military bases in the Gulf so far. Iran says it hit those bases this week as retaliation against U.S. attacks inside Iran, some of which coincided with a massive funeral for Iran's supreme leader.
22: NPR's Carrie Kahn has been following all of this from Tel Aviv. Hi there, Carrie.
9: Hi.
22: A mentioned the funeral of Iran's supreme leader, which I know has been going on for several days, but what was the scene there at the end?
9: Last night was the end of this week-long funeral for Ayatollah Ali Khamenei and four of his family members. They were all killed in the first day of the U.S.-Israeli war on Iran. And here are some of the final prayers before his burial in his hometown of Mashhad. State media showed these huge crowds, and you can hear these large groups of women. They're all dressed in black, and they're just weeping at the sight. These images have tried to portray just this unified country resilient against the U.S. attacks. And Steve, there were also these images of banners and signs held in the crowds over the past days reading hashtag kill Trump. And while at the NATO summit in Turkey this week, Trump addressed those threats, but he also brushed them off.
22: Okay, I want to ask you about something else the president said. He was asked about this ceasefire, which keeps being disrupted by exchanges of fire. In Turkey, he said he thought the ceasefire was done, that it was over. So is it?
9: As of now, we don't know when talks will resume. They were put on hold during the week-long funeral of the Ayatollah. And after saying he thought the ceasefire was over, though, Trump also left the door open to negotiation.
22: Okay.
9: Qatar's foreign minister, who's a lead mediator in the talks, yesterday was making a round of calls, speaking to the regional partners, attempting to just re-engage all sides in the conflict.
22: I think analysts have assumed the United States just would not want to go back to full-scale war and that the Iranians probably wouldn't either. But what do you hear in the region as the firing continues from time to time?
9: I'd say the situation is very tense right now throughout the region. You know, in this latest round of attacks by Iran, not only were missiles and drones fired at multiple Gulf states, Jordan said it intercepted incoming fire from Iran, too, and that's not a usual target for Iran. Iran issued new threats to the UAE just yesterday, and shipping traffic in the vital Strait of Hormuz has also dropped dramatically in the last couple days. Here in Israel, there's a concern about whether they'll get back into the war. Yesterday, Israeli Army Chief of Staff Eyal Zamir said Israel is at the ready. He says, even at this very moment, our enemies continue to plot evil. The campaign is not over. And he told this graduating class of Air Force pilots to be ready and to be ready soon. Prime Minister Benjamin Netanyahu has made similar comments. He and President Trump spoke late last night about U.S. moves in the Gulf, and that was according to the prime minister's office.
22: And what's happening in Lebanon?
9: A U.S. official told reporters yesterday that talks on implementing that peace deal between Lebanon and Israel are set to take place soon in Rome. And Lebanon's information minister also was asked yesterday if he was concerned about a return to war in light of the U.S.-Iranian attacks, and he said no.
22: And Pierce Carrie Kahn, thanks so much.
9: You're welcome.
8: Joseph Otell is a retired four-star general who served as commander of U.S. Central Command. He oversaw military operations across the Middle East, General. How do we know how much damage Iran has inflicted on U.S. bases in the Middle East? How much?
10: Yeah, good morning. So we're primarily relying on open source information right now. I think it's understandable that the U.S. government or the Department of Defense wouldn't openly talk about the amount of damage that has taken place. But I think, you know, based on what we've seen over the last 4 or 5 months, we can conclude that there has been some substantial damage to U.S. regional basing network. And what I mean by substantial is it's widespread and it's operationally relevant. Just in the last 72 hours, the Iranians have gone after our basing in at least 5 different countries across the region. So it shows the vulnerability of fixed installations to sustained attack. And of course, the U.S. has relied on this forward basing as kind of a key principle in our presence and strategy in the Middle East, and of course that has now turned into the primary retaliatory targets that Iran is going after. And we've seen destruction of hangars, fuel depots, radars, satellite communications, air defense equipment, troop locations, and of course it's caused the U.S. to have to think differently about how it bases and operates in the region.
23: So on that, on thinking differently, would it be feasible for the U.S. to relocate military assets to maybe Israel or Egypt? That's something that retired CENTCOM Commander General Frank McKenzie has suggested. I'm curious what you might think of that.
10: Yeah, no, I think that's right. I think there's a variety of options here, and I think we have to acknowledge that there's probably an active reassessment for the future. So there's a few things we can do. We can rebuild and harden core hubs there, and some of them are already hardened, but they could be rebuilt. We could reduce exposure in some of the countries where we are seeing more and more strikes, Kuwait and Saudi Arabia, in particular, Qatar is particularly vulnerable. We can shift some of these functions westward, and we can certainly expand selective use of facilities into Israel and then use their very capable protective architecture to help protect that. And we could adopt kind of a distributed network. So I think as we look forward, I think we're likely to see a combination of all of those things taking place.
23: General, last month when we spoke with you last, you said the U.S. defenses in the Gulf have been effective against drone and missiles threats. Is that still the case?
10: I think that is. I think most of what we're seeing right now with kind of these retaliatory strikes that Iran is launching is most of them are defeated. They're not having any substantial effect. That said, I think what this does do is it does put a high premium on the force protection measures that that the U.S. and our Gulf and Middle East partners have in place here. And there's a real focus on that particular domain.
23: How much more can U.S. allies in the Gulf take? I mean, what would be their pain tolerance at this point?
10: Well, they're demonstrating some level of resilience. I think certainly there's a lot of stress that comes along with this targeting. They are increasingly being drawn more and more into this, and certainly again, you know, if there are effective strikes against critical civilian or energy infrastructure, I think that's an escalation that I think would propel this into another level of political discussion and concern as we move forward. So I think it's the nature of what is actually being struck, and then I think secondly it's the sustainment of how long can this go on without having more dramatic effects on economies and business and other things that these countries rely on.
23: Do you believe that Iran is willing to risk prolonged war with the United States to maintain control over the Strait of Hormuz? Are they willing to just go as far as it's going to take?
10: I absolutely do. I think that's a big takeaway out of just these last 72, 96 hours, that Iran is principally focused on permanent sovereign control of the Straits of Hormuz, and they are willing to accept the risk of large-scale conflict before they're willing to relinquish it.
23: And one more thing really quick. Did Iran use the temporary ceasefire to rebuild its military capacity? Is that something that's in the realm of possibility?
10: It absolutely is in the realm of possibility, and they've got some capabilities they can rely on. I would expect that they would try to reconstitute some of those capabilities.
23: That is retired General Joseph Otell. Thank you very much for your thoughts on this.
10: Yes, good to be with you.
22: Prosecutors in Utah revealed their evidence against Tyler Robinson, the man accused of killing the conservative activist Charlie Kirk. They're trying to establish probable cause that Robinson should be tried for his killing. Sean Higgins with member station KUER was at the preliminary hearing.
11: In the hours after Kirk was shot while speaking publicly at Utah Valley University on September 10th, the man suspected of killing him exchanged text messages with his roommate and romantic partner. The lengthy exchange between Robinson and Lance Twiggs was read aloud in the courtroom by State Bureau of Investigation agent Brian Davis.
12: And then Lance replies, "You weren't the one who did it, right?" And Tyler says, "I am, I'm sorry."
11: Robinson's defense has consistently argued against this evidence being admitted in court. In addition to the texts, an edited interview prosecutors conducted with Twiggs in April was also played. District Judge Tony Graff redacted portions of the texts and video in response to defense objections. In the footage, Twiggs detailed Robinson's demeanor the morning after the shooting.
13: I just asked him in person if what he said was true the night before, and he said it was. I started crying a little bit and said he wishes he hadn't done it.
11: Prosecutors allege Robinson targeted Kirk for his political beliefs. Twiggs' recorded interview said he had never heard Robinson talk about Kirk and would only occasionally discuss politics. Prosecutors allege Robinson had given some thought to Kirk before the shooting. In the text messages with Twiggs, Robinson said he had been planning the attack for roughly a week. Twiggs also asked Robinson directly why he would kill Kirk, and the reply was, quote, "I had enough of his hatred. Some hate can't be negotiated out." The hearing is scheduled to end today. Judge Graff granted a defense request to file a briefing before he decides whether Robinson will stand trial. Prosecutors can file a brief, too. Another hearing has been scheduled for September 1st, pushing Graff's decision off until then. Kirk family attorney Jeffrey Nieman said they want swift justice.
14: I think we obviously know the court needs to make sure they're balancing all interests here, but I think as soon as the matter could be bound over and this matter could be set for trial, that's what the Kirk family would like.
11: Robinson has yet to enter a plea to the charges against him. For NPR News, I'm Sean Higgins in Salt Lake City.
0: Live from Salt Lake City here to Phoenix, it's Morning Edition on KJZZ. 6:19 this Friday morning. Hope you're doing well. Thanks for jumping in with us. And ahead, President Trump is leaning into communist messaging as one of his main attacks on Democrats ahead of the fall midterms. More on that rhetoric coming up in about 15 minutes on KJZZ's Morning Edition.
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0: And a check now of international news. As we approach 6:20, Secretary of State Marco Rubio has invited ministers from more than 60 countries from Europe and Asia to a summit in Washington, D.C. next week to discuss what his department is calling the resurgence of transnational far-left terrorism. The BBC's Thomas Becker reports.
16: The meeting is expected to bring together ministers and senior officials from regions including Europe and Asia. U.S. media, however, are reporting that many European leaders are unlikely to attend as they don't view left-wing political terrorism as a major issue. Some U.S. officials voiced concern that the Trump administration is trying to use counter-terrorism tools to crack down on activists at home they view as left-wing extremists. Labeling them as terrorists can unlock investigative tools such as surveillance.
0: That's the BBC's Thomas Becker reporting.
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19: 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I'm also looking at butts.
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0: All right, you're going to need a laugh. Wait, Wait, Don't Tell Me. Tomorrow morning at 11, listen more, learn more. And get a few laughs here at KJZ this weekend and looking at temperatures moderating a little bit. And we do have rain chances maybe starting Sunday. Today, though, extreme heat warning ends by tonight in a high of 112. And it's 89 degrees right now in Phoenix at 621.
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8: It's Morning Edition from NPR News. I'm E. Martinez.
22: And I'm Steve Inskeep. A federal planning commission has advanced President Trump's proposed arch in Washington, D.C., or just outside Washington, D.C., but the commission wants more details before it gives the final green light. NPR's Rachel Treisman reports on some of the remaining hurdles.
2: The National Capital Planning Commission's Thursday meeting started with protesters outside and continued with over 2 hours of public pushback in the room.
27: This proposal is an affront to the men and women buried at Arlington National Cemetery.
28: So only Congress can decide if such a work belongs here.
29: Its design is fussy, imitative, and intrudes on the harmony of the surrounding area.
2: Meg Cowan, Ed Sterley, and Peggy Barlett were among the roughly 40 people who spoke out against the arch. That's on top of thousands who submitted written comments, overwhelmingly in opposition. Many of the speakers criticized the arch's proposed placement in a traffic circle directly between the Lincoln Memorial and Arlington National Cemetery. Veterans, some of whom are suing over the arch, and Gold Star mothers like Cynthia Morrison said a huge structure would be out of place.
1: For me, that view is not merely visual, it is remembrance.
2: There are also safety concerns for pedestrians, cyclists, cars, and planes. The 250-foot arch would sit directly in the path of flights coming in and out of Reagan National Airport. Cowan again.
27: The fact that this so-called monument would require red obstruction lights only underscores how inappropriate it is.
2: The commission, which is chaired by a Trump appointee, ultimately voted 8-1 to approve the site and building plans. Three members voted present. Commissioners asked the Department of the Interior to come back with more details, including traffic and environmental studies. Jessica Bowron represents the department.
3: I can certainly commit that we will continue to work to be responsive to the comments of the commission.
2: The panel tabled a discussion of DC's building height limits until its next meeting. That's scheduled for early September. Rachel Treisman, NPR News.
23: The Rolling Stones put out their first album 62 years ago. LBJ was president. The Super Bowl didn't exist. Dinosaurs roamed the earth. Well, Mick and Keith are resilient. Today, the Stones released a new one, Foreign Tongues.

0: Yep, that sounds like Mick and the Boys and Powers of NPR Music. Listen to the new album and consider what it means to keep rocking into your 80s. And first of all, what's your impression of Foreign Tongues?
1: Well, you know, it's just very fun. It'll get you dancing in your kitchen, which is what you want from a Stones record, right? It's also a bit of an education for anyone who isn't super familiar with the Stones catalog. Mick Jagger has said that they set out to make an album with a lot of varied sounds, and Foreign Tongues is varied, but within the Stones universe, if you know what I mean. It's all things they've touched on before. There's rock and roll barn burners like Mr. Charm, which we just heard. There's straight up blues. There's blue-eyed soul and country rock. A song like Jealous Lover points us back to one of their most beloved hits, Emotional Rescue. It's got that disco falsetto going on.

0: I'd like to hear you try to do that in your 80s or
1: no,
0: me.
1: Yeah, I'm going to have to like channel my inner Barry Gibb, I think, to get there with my voice. No, so it's worth mentioning that they actually cover an Amy Winehouse tune. I mean, that's a little unexpected. That's not on anyone's bingo card, I don't think.
0: Yeah, no, it's a great choice. The guitarist, Ronnie Wood, who's been with the Stones, of course, since the 70s, he was friendly with Amy Winehouse, and the way they cover it is really interesting. Jagger takes a huge harmonica solo in it to replace the horns in the original, and it's a really moody and kind of moving version of the song.

0: Now, critics have not always been too kind to the Rolling Stones about their later output. Some of them say that maybe they haven't had a classic album since Tattoo You. That was 1981, and I wasn't even double-digit aged yet. is that fair to say about the Rolling Stones and their latest output?
1: You know, critics were not nice to the Stones in middle age, and frankly, those albums from the 80s were not always consistent. But if you look, you'll find that every album since Tattoo You has also been called their best album since Tattoo You. So they've always, you know, retained their fan base, and people have always loved that Stone sound. I will say, for most of the past, I don't know, 30 years, the Stones have been about touring and just being icons. Then the death of their original drummer, Charlie Watts, in 2021 really lit this fire under Mick Jagger. And alongside his grief, he found renewed creativity. And Keith Richards, who was kind of ready to retire, was inspired to come back to the partnership and get back in the studio. So now we have all this new material. In 2023, we got the record Hackney Diamonds, and now we have Foreign Tongues, and they're both really good.
0: The new Rolling Stones album is called Foreign Tongues. That is Ann Powers of NPR Music. Ann, thanks a lot.
1: Thank you.

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1: Hey, not bad for a bunch of octogenarians. It's Morning Edition here on the perfect mix of BBC, NPR, and KJZZ News. It is Friday, July the 10th, 2026, and I'm Phil Latzman. Good morning. Ahead this week, regulators repealed energy efficiency requirements for the state's largest utilities. They say it's a win for customers, but not everyone agrees.
2: We know energy efficiency is the lowest cost energy resource. Study after study demonstrates that.
1: More about the latest rollback of rules governing Arizona's energy providers. It's coming up at 6:45 in about 15 minutes from Ron Taylor Griffith here on 91.5.
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1: One more day of extreme heat, a high near 112 today in Phoenix right now. It is 89 degrees at 6:30.
4: Live from NPR News in Washington, I'm Dave Mattingly. President Trump has until tonight to veto a housing affordability bill passed by Congress before it becomes law. On Truth Social this morning, the president says he's not planning to sign it. He makes no mention of a possible veto. This as the National Association of Realtors reports the median price of existing homes sold in the U.S. last month hit an all-time high. The price topped $440,000. A new study finds the number of people in the U.S. who've died at the hands of law enforcement has risen significantly over the last couple of decades. NPR's Ritu Chatterjee has more.
5: The researchers used mortality files from the CDC's National Center for Health Statistics. They found that there had been nearly 12,000 deaths caused by law enforcement officers between 2003 and 2024. That included 270 children. Annual deaths of adults at the hands of law enforcement more than doubled in that time period. For children aged 17 and under, the annual deaths jumped by nearly five times, from 8 to 37. Nearly 90% of all deaths were caused by firearms. However, the researchers note that deaths by law enforcement are underreported and their analysis may be underestimating the real toll. Ritu Chatterjee, NPR News.
4: That study is published in JAMA. This is NPR News from Washington.
1: A check of KJZZ News in Phoenix at 6:32. Mexico says it will file criminal complaints to U.S. prosecutors relating to the deaths of its citizens during U.S. immigration enforcement operations and while in ICE custody. From the Fronteras Desk in Hermosillo, Sonora, KJZZ's Nina Kravinsky has more.
6: Mexican Foreign Minister Roberto Velasco says his country will take several additional steps to protect his citizens in the U.S. from mistreatment, more than a year after the Trump administration ramped up immigration enforcement efforts. The announcement comes after ICE agents fatally shot a Mexican national in Houston this week. Velasco says 14 Mexican nationals have died in ICE custody since the beginning of President Trump's term, and three more have died during immigration enforcement actions. We're going to move on from the diplomatic sphere and go directly before prosecutors, Velasco says. In addition to the request for criminal charges to the U.S. Department of Justice and state prosecutors' offices, Velasco says Mexico will also file civil lawsuits against private contractors that operate immigration detention facilities. Nina Kravinsky, KJZZ News, Hermosillo.
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1: 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Listen more, learn more. 113 for a fourth straight day. Yesterday, we're expecting 112 today. Some relief in sight this weekend, down to around 110 for tomorrow. Rain chances by Sunday. It's 6:34.
0: Good morning, me Martinez. Tis the season, at least in Denmark. Even though the country's in the middle of a sweltering summer, it is the perfect time for the World Santa Claus Congress happening there. Santas and elves from all over gather to sharpen their skills ahead of the holiday season in events such as gingerbread eating, gift wrapping, and balloon modeling. And if you think any of this is silly, you are going straight to the naughty list. It's Morning Edition.
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0: It's Morning Edition from NPR News. I'm A. Martinez in Culver City, California.
11: And I'm Steve Inskeep in Washington, D.C. Republican Senator Mitch McConnell has been hospitalized for almost a month. His office has not revealed why, saying only that he is still working with his staff. This is not the first time a member of Congress has been absent with little explanation. NPR's Sam Greenglass reports.
12: Congressman Tom Kaine disappeared from Congress for nearly 4 months this spring. When the New Jersey Republican finally returned, he said he'd been hospitalized for depression.
13: I was still trying to understand what was happening myself. When I said I hoped to return in a matter of weeks, I believed it.
12: The secrecy around these two cases has reignited a debate.
14: Where does the public's right to know begin and the senator's right to privacy end?
12: Adam Gentleson worked for former Senate Majority Leader Harry Reid when he sustained a bad eye injury while exercising. Later, Gentleson was Senator John Fetterman's chief of staff when the Pennsylvania Democrat checked into the hospital for depression. Gentleson says both lawmakers opted for transparency. In Washington, that's often not the first instinct. That was the case when former attending physician to Congress Robert Krasner diagnosed Justice Sandra Day O'Connor with breast cancer.
15: And at first she said, I don't want anybody to know about this. I said, that's impossible. I can't fix that in my little office here in the Capitol.
12: In this 2021 interview with public access station CUNY TV, Krasner said O'Connor took his advice. If you can't fix it, feature it.
15: And for years, she would come into my office and say, I got 30 letters this month from people who followed your advice or her advice to be screened for breast cancer.
12: But these decisions can get complicated when health issues may affect long-term ability to do the job. Justices William Brennan and Thurgood Marshall asked Krasner to tell them when it was time to step aside.
15: In many ways, I was the person that they could talk to without any political repercussions.
12: But this is not a system, and Krasner thinks that's a problem. Politicians often stick around into their 80s and beyond. Joe Biden and Donald Trump both face questions about their acuity for office. On the Hill, Gentleson says lawmakers can be reluctant to give up life in Congress.
16: It mimics aspects of a senior living facility. You've got an attending physician right down the hallway and lots of people just, you know, catering to your every need. It is hard to walk away from.
12: This term, 5 members of Congress died in office. In an extreme example, the office of then-Texas Congresswoman Kay Granger did not disclose her move to an actual assisted living facility. All this erodes trust in the institution, says University of Louisville political science professor Adam Enders. He says that's one reason the information void around McConnell and Kaine sparks so many conspiracy theories. There's a truthiness, as Stephen Colbert used to say, to this idea of politicians not being fully open about their health.
17: It's also not the worst thing in the world to have citizens that are kind of monitoring the people who they've turned power over to.
12: Because absent lawmakers can have consequences, especially in a narrowly divided Congress. Kaine and McConnell both missed votes on Iran war powers resolutions that passed barely. For Congressman Jamie Raskin, sharing his 2022 cancer diagnosis was an easy decision. But the Maryland Democrat says that's not the case for everyone.
18: I don't know that you

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1: Communism as a defining line of attack against Democrats before the fall midterms. NPR White House correspondent Franco Ordonez has the story.
2: It's not a new tactic. President Trump has been calling political opponents communists for years. During the last election, when struggling to find a memorable attack line against Kamala Harris, Trump eventually landed on Comrade Kamala.
3: I think that we're hitting a nerve. I think this is a different kind of a race. All we have to do is define our opponent as being a communist or a socialist or somebody that's going to destroy our country.
2: Politicians have used the term communist as a way to attack political opponents for decades, going all the way back to the 1950s. It was that same period when Trump, who just turned 80 years old, was growing up.
4: And in his era, the biggest epithet you can call someone was a communist.
2: Tevi Troy, a presidential historian and former White House aide to George W. Bush, said anti-communism was not only a bipartisan issue at the time, it was the dominant view in America.
4: Yeah, this is in his bones. And then you add on top of that, that his mentor was Roy Cohn. And Roy Cohn was that lawyer fixer who helped hunt communists under McCarthy. He worked on the McCarthy staff.
2: Trump has ramped up his rhetoric after the primary wins by Democratic Socialist candidates in New York and Colorado. He has since brought it up dozens of times. He has also painted it as a threat to religion.
3: They will close your churches in this country. They go communist, and they're trying to. They will kill your people, and that's what they're about. They want to end religion.
2: Jenny Stromer-Galley, who studies political messaging at Syracuse University, says Trump is conflating democratic socialists with communism in order to juice up support. Polls show a dropping of support on key issues such as immigration that have motivated voters in the past.
5: Part of what Trump is doing is creating a new boogeyman.
2: None of this is happening in a vacuum. Economic concerns, in part caused by the war in Iran, has helped drive support for some candidates who identify as democratic socialists or back a larger government social safety net. And Trump has sought to recast that debate in ideological and emotional terms. Raymond Robertson of the Texas A&M University Bush School of Government and Public Service says while the anti-communist label still carries weight with older voters, it's not so much in the mindset of younger Americans.
6: I think the younger generations don't have that context because, you know, mainly they only really remember the first Trump administration and maybe the Obama administration, and they don't remember the end of the Cold War. I mean, that is ancient history.
2: And Robertson says Trump's criticism of communist influence on Democrats conflicts with his own administration's investments in major U.S. industries, such as acquiring a stake in Intel and a, quote, golden share in U.S. steel. The White House dismisses those claims, calling such comparisons idiotic, and says Trump's agenda is focused on, quote, revitalizing American industry and reshoring manufacturing here at home. Franco Ordonez, NPR News.
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7: And this is Morning Edition here on KJZZ. Welcome in. Happy Friday. And ahead, beef prices are rising due to drought, low herd sizes, and concerns about screwworm, which is affecting how Texans get their tacos. We'll have more on that coming up in about 10 minutes here on 91.5.
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7: 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Navajo Highways, a children's show using puppets to teach youth the Diné language, recently won Emmy's Gold. KJZZ's Gabriel Piotrazio caught up with the creator and has more.
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10: After just a single season that included six episodes and a Christmas special, Navajo Highways won one regional Emmy Award for informational instructional content and another for best set design.
11: I really wanted it for the crew who believed in me. I wanted them to feel validated that I wasn't just some crazy kook that came on with the puppet show, you know?
10: Utah-based creator Pete Sands, who films in Moab, says he's still

0: awestruck, even after coming back from the La Jolla ceremony.
1: Didn't toe back into it. I was like, yeah, I kind of like my Utah life, keeping to myself, and our culture is still alive.
0: Gabriel Pietrazio, KJZZ News, Phoenix.
2: The U.S. Justice Department has sent a letter to Arizona election officials threatening prosecution if non-citizens are allowed to vote. 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And the physical and mental appeal of swimming in ice-cold water. 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
3: Extreme heat warning through tonight. The breezy high of 112 today in Phoenix right now. It is 90 degrees at 644.
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3: It's Friday, and you are listening to KJZZ's Morning Edition. I'm Phil Latzman. Well, this week, the Arizona Corporation Commission unanimously voted to repeal its energy efficiency mandates for the state's largest utilities. Regulators say it'll help customers save money. Supporters of the repealed rules say that's not totally true. KJZZ's Taylor Griffith reports.
5: The mandates adopted 16 years ago led APS, Tucson Electric Power, and others to develop efficiency programs that would reduce overall energy demands by 22% by 2020. This included offering ratepayers discounts for upgrading to energy-efficient appliances. Commissioner Nick Myers argues that developers today are building with energy-efficient appliances regardless of whether or not they receive a credit from utilities. Meanwhile, people who can't afford to upgrade their appliances are still required to pay for the program, essentially subsidizing rebates for others.
6: Maybe they get a $1,000 rebate from an energy efficiency program. Well, they don't have the other $9,000 to even buy that air conditioner in the first place, so they're not getting any benefit of the EE program, but they're still paying it out of their utility bills.
5: He says that's because utilities will pass off costs associated with meeting efficiency requirements to ratepayers through surcharges. But Sandy Barr with the Sierra Club says the claim that low-income residents are not benefiting from the program is misleading.
7: Energy efficiency standards benefited all ratepayers, even those who weren't taking advantage of the programs. And for the commission to say that somehow they're detrimental to low-income ratepayers is just outrageous and flat wrong.
5: She said the commission's own analysis showed that repealing the mandate could result in higher costs in the long term because the incentive to upgrade is lost, and older, less efficient systems could remain in use while energy demands continue to rise.
7: The energy efficiency standards have provided about $4 in benefits for every dollar spent. And again, you know, the numbers are in the docket. So that's something that, you know, we just don't agree with.
5: The commission also voted to repeal its renewable energy standards in March. These were adopted two decades ago to force utilities to build more renewables like solar and wind. Commissioner Meyer said he and his colleagues campaigned on removing mandates like these because they lead to surcharges.
6: We see rules like this or mandates like this largely as blank checks. And I think I've said that a couple of times. Anytime you tell a utility what they have to do, then they are basically guaranteed to recover on that. If we don't tell them what to do, then they have to bring good programs to us and justify them.
5: Barr says mandates like these are necessary and part of the commission's primary responsibility, considering APS and Tucson Electric Power are essentially monopoly utilities with little economic incentive to lower costs.
7: We know energy efficiency is the lowest cost energy resource. Study after study demonstrates that. Yet instead of saying how can we update these standards and do more to help ratepayers, they're just tossing it out and saying to us, I guess we should, you know, rely on the goodwill of the monopoly utilities.
5: Utilities may no longer be required to prioritize efficiency, but many are still recuperating costs from prior initiatives. And some programs could remain in place at the utility's discretion, regardless of the vote to remove the mandate. The commission acknowledges a complete elimination of efficiency-related surcharges would require a separate order. Taylor Griffith, KJZZ News, Phoenix.
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3: Well, thousands of Haitian and Syrian immigrants with temporary protected status are close to losing their ability to work in the U.S. because of a recent ruling by the Supreme Court. We'll have details on that starting the next hour of Morning Edition here on KJZZ. 10 minutes to 7, a check of international news. The International Energy Agency says that the escalation this week in the conflict between the U.S. and Iran has cast a shadow over the outlook for global oil markets. The IEA had forecast the agreement between Washington and Tehran last month to end their conflict and fully reopen the Strait of Hormuz would lead to significant rise in oil supply in the coming months. Here's the BBC's Sebastian Usher.
9: As soon as the interim deal was finally signed between the US and Iran, a lot of the pressure on the global oil market eased. The International Energy Agency says that global supply rose by 4.1 million barrels a day last month, although that's still nearly 10 million barrels lower than the pre-war level. The price of oil has duly fallen, lessening the political pressure on President Trump over the economic fallout of the war against Iran. But once again, hostilities have spiked this week over the Strait of Hormuz. That's prompted the IEA to warn that its upbeat forecast for a continuing rise in oil supply over the coming months may be over-optimistic.
3: That is the BBC's Sebastian Usher reporting.
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3: Our extreme heat warning will last through tonight, and we're expecting a high of 112 today in Phoenix. We'll start to moderate a bit this weekend down to the 110 range with clouds on the build, and monsoon rain chances increase, looks like, by Sunday and into Sunday night. A decent chance of some rain. Fingers crossed. 90 degrees right now in Phoenix at 6:52.
11: It's Morning Edition from NPR News. I'm A. Martinez.
12: And I'm Steve Inskeep. We're in the round of eight, the quarterfinals in the World Cup. France already won its game in this round, defeating Morocco. Ryan O'Hanlon will follow the remaining games for ESPN. He's on the line. Good morning.
13: How's it going, Steve?
12: Doing okay. So this is going to be interesting today. Spain against Belgium. Of course, the Belgians are the ones who knocked off Team USA, so we know they got game. They just crushed the Americans. How do they match up with Spain?
13: Yeah, I think it's an interesting question. Belgium's, despite what you saw against the U.S., Belgium has really struggled in the World Cup. They were nearly eliminated by Senegal. So I think, did we see Belgium turn a corner against the U.S.? Did the U.S. just really play terribly? I kind of think we'll get an answer to that in a game that the U.S. doesn't play in, because Spain are the defending European champions. On sort of pure form and results, they've been the best team in the world, I would say, for the last 3 years. But Spain's one issue in the World Cup is their best player, Lamine Yamal. He's 18 years old. He's sort of the heir apparent to Lionel Messi. He just kind of really hasn't gotten going in the tournament. So what happens with Spain is they either play a really boring game where they're able to keep possession and then nothing happens in the game, or they play a really boring game where they keep possession and then Lamine Yamal does three amazing things in the game and they win 3-0. So I think that will sort of decide what we see today.
12: Okay, so you mentioned one of the star players, marquee players, who has not been great in the World Cup. What about some of the other big stars?
13: Yeah, it's kind of like teaching people that don't really follow soccer the wrong lessons about how soccer works, in that like one individual will do everything for your team and that will help your team win, when it's really an 11-person game. But yeah, so far it's been all of the superstars. I think Erling Haaland with Norway, I would say, has been kind of the breakout star among the wider American consciousness. And I think he's broken out in the American consciousness kind of way, because it's very easy to understand what Erling Haaland does.
14: He's a big guy.
13: Big, he's fast, and he kicks the ball hard. But he's so good at doing those three things that it makes him one of the best players in the world, even though I think as of our conversation, he's completed 35 passes so far in the World Cup, which is nothing, and he has 7 goals.
14: Okay, seven goals. Okay, that's a lot of goals. So he's with Norway. They're going to be playing England this weekend, by the way. What about Lionel Messi, who's also going to be on the field again?
13: Yeah, it's funny for me as someone that, you know, covers soccer for a living, looking at Messi, and, you know, you take someone that maybe just follows the World Cup, right? And we saw the last World Cup, Messi was the best player, Argentina wins the World Cup, and then 4 years later, Messi is the best player, and Argentina looks like they might win the World Cup. But Messi left Europe, he's kind of not been at the top of the sport for 4 years. So someone like me, like, I didn't expect this to happen.
14: Yeah.
13: And yet Messi has been, you know, I'm not going to say he's good, as good as he's ever been, because there was a point where he scored, you know, 70 goals in a season and had like 30 assists. So he's not there, but he just does everything for Argentina. And it's been enough for them to make it to the quarterfinals and be favored to make it all the way to the finals.
14: You emphasize, of course, this is a team game, an extreme team game, but is there something about the biggest stars that they do rise to the moment under this incredible pressure?
13: Yeah, I think there definitely is. And I do think in international soccer, it's just a little bit more of a simplified game because the players, you know, this isn't their full-time job. They're used to playing with their club teams. So it does maybe provide a little bit more of a platform for sort of simplified tactics, which allows the individual players to, you know, do three amazing things each game and have that decide the result.
14: Okay, Ryan O'Hanlon of ESPN, thanks so much. Really appreciate it.
13: Thanks, Steve.
11: Barbacoa, brisket, and carne asada are taco staples in Texas, but beef prices are on the rise. The number of cattle in the U.S. has dropped to its lowest point in decades. From Houston Public Media, Natalie Weber tells us the state's taco restaurant owners and customers are feeling the pinch.
15: Lucinea Caniford Vasquez is ringing up a customer at Monchi's, a taqueria in Houston. Her mother owns the restaurant, which opened nearly 20 years ago. Vasquez says beef prices have increased by about $2 a pound since last year. In response, she says the restaurant has had to increase its prices, including for its Taco Tuesday special.
16: We increased 50 cents. That hurt my heart, but we had to do it.
15: According to the U.S. Department of Agriculture, wholesale beef prices were up nearly 16% from May of this year compared to the same time last year. And the USDA says those prices are expected to increase by more than 9% in 2026. Taqueros across Texas say these price hikes are the latest hit to business, amidst a backdrop of rising fuel costs and inflation in general. Kelsey Erickson-Streufert with the Texas Restaurant Association says it's harder for these businesses to offset rising costs with higher prices.
17: They really can only raise that price so much before a big benefit of the taco, which is its affordability, disappears.
15: Mondo Rayo, who hosts the Tacos of Texas podcast, says taco trucks in particular are struggling. They can't purchase in bulk in the same way that a taco chain or even a singular brick-and-mortar restaurant could. And, Rayo says, they're even less likely to raise their prices than traditional stores because they often rely on a small customer base in a specific neighborhood.
18: They'd rather be loyal to their community and to their neighborhood than to raise prices by even a dollar.
15: Taco trucks are as much a part of Texas culture as cowboy boots and hats. On a recent Thursday morning, 26-year-old Alonso Pedraza wiped down the counter of his food truck, Trap Tacos. Pedraza says he shops at different food suppliers to try to reduce his costs. Still, he hasn't changed his menu or his prices.
19: People come to me for the flavor, for the meat. Yeah, I don't want to change that.
15: Back at Monchi's in East Houston, a steady stream of customers comes in and out of the restaurant between the breakfast and lunch hour rush. Vasquez says she's noticed some customers turning to cheaper options like chicken and pork. But not everyone is changing their order. Jesse Rojas, a regular, says his favorite taco filling is steak fajitas, even with rising prices.
20: If it calls, it calls, but you only live once, so you might as well eat. You know what I mean?
15: And that, he says, is what keeps him coming back. For NPR News, I'm Natalie Weber in Houston.
11: 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Our theme music was inspired by BJ Lederman. I'm Amy Martinez.
14: And I'm Steve Inskeep.
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1: 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Nice buffeting breeze by the afternoon. It's 90 at 7 o'clock.
11: Good morning. In 2024, President Trump blurted out, "They're eating the dogs." It was a baseless statement about Haitians, many of whom are actually healthcare workers. What happens as the U.S. revokes their work permits? It's Morning Edition from NPR News.
1: Ahead in KJZZ News, an order by the governor bars most state employees from using insider information to bet on prediction markets like Kalshi.
11: A group of friends went to a coastal Mississippi island July 4th. I'm E. Martinez.
14: And I'm Steve Inskeep. The friends returned safely, except for the one teenager who was black. His family and a civil rights lawyer want to know how he died. Also, who pays for the Patriot Front, the white nationalists who demonstrated in Washington on Independence Day? And in StoryCorps, a former prison inmate talks with a corrections officer. It's Friday, July 10th. John Calvin was born this day in 1509. He's the Christian theologian who later gave his name to a cartoon boy with a tiger. The news is next.
26: Live from NPR News in Washington, I'm Windsor Johnston. President Trump says he will not sign a bipartisan housing bill that cleared Congress last month. The measure is set to become law without a signature when the constitutional 10-day review period expires at midnight. Trump says he's withholding his signature to protest the Senate's failure to pass legislation that would require proof of U.S. citizenship to register to vote and a photo ID to cast ballots in federal elections. The latest escalation between the United States and Iran is adding to the financial pressure on American households. Mark Zandi is the chief economist at Moody's Analytics. He says the additional costs are starting to take a toll on families.
27: The cost for the typical American household is about $1,100. If you look at the typical American household spending patterns, that's roughly the amount we spend on all the fruits and vegetables we buy in a given year, or all the money we spend on public transportation. So it's consequential. It's adding up.
26: With the ceasefire still uncertain, the economic fallout could become a major issue in the midterm elections, now just 4 months away. Airstrikes between the U.S. and Iran this week have exposed the vulnerability of U.S. bases across the Middle East. Former U.S. Central Command Chief Joseph O'Tell tells NPR that Tehran's objective is becoming clearer.
28: I think that's a big takeaway out of just these last 72, 96 hours, that Iran is principally focused on permanent sovereign control of the Straits of Hormuz, and they are willing to accept the risk of large-scale conflict before they're willing to relinquish it.
26: O'Tell says that makes the Strait of Hormuz a central flashpoint in the conflict. Stocks on Wall Street opened higher this morning as retail gasoline prices continued to climb. NPR's Scott Horsley reports the Dow rose about 67 points in early trading.
11: AAA says the average price of regular gas and diesel fuel rose another 4 cents a gallon overnight. Fuel costs have been climbing this week as a result of fresh tensions in the Strait of Hormuz. Delta Airlines says its jet fuel bill for the most recent quarter was a record $4.4 billion. Delta's better off than some competing airlines since the company has its own refinery. Despite the headwind of high fuel prices, Delta reported better-than-expected profits for the quarter. The company points to strong demand for air travel, especially in the premium price seats.
0: minutes. South Korea's giant computer chip company, SK Hynix, is offering shares on the NASDAQ for the first time today. The memory chip maker expects to raise more than $26 billion. Scott Horsley, NPR News, Washington.
26: On Wall Street, the Dow was up 56 points, the NASDAQ up 13. 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
3: From KJZZ News in Phoenix, good morning. I'm Phil Latzman. Under an executive order issued by Governor Katie Hobbs yesterday, most state employees are banned from using insider information to bet on prediction markets like Kalshi. Hobbs called the order a preventative measure inspired by issues at the federal level, including a soldier who was charged with using classified information to make bets related to U.S. military operations in Venezuela.
4: We have to ensure that our state employees are acting at the highest level of ethical standard and not using the information they have as a state employee to personally gain.
3: Hobbs' order applies only to executive branch employees like those working at state agencies that report to the governor's office. She encouraged independent bodies like the judiciary and the state legislature to adopt similar rules. Fire crews battling the pocket fire near Sedona have made significant progress. As KJZZ's Kathy Ritchie reports, the blaze is now nearly 70% contained.
5: Fire spokesman Bob Poole says they're pretty pleased with the progress made. And at this point, he says the hope is to put the fire mostly out in the next 2 weeks.
6: Probably our biggest areas of concern are the West Fork and Oak Creek Canyon areas, where accessibility is very limited. So aircraft is supporting our people on the ground.
5: Poole reiterated that while they're not expecting any rain over the fire, the winds from nearby thunderstorms are often unpredictable. Kathy Ritchie, KJZZ News, Phoenix.
3: A federal judge says Mesa's Falcon Field can collect landing fees from pilots while litigation is ongoing. KJZZ's Connor Greenwald has that.
7: The flight schools Thrust Flight and CAE Aviation are suing the city of Mesa and claim those fees would put them out of business. Court records show the judge in the case has denied the school's request for a preliminary injunction, saying they failed to prove the fees would cause them irreparable harm. The court says economic harm is generally not considered irreparable. The plaintiff must show it is likely the schools will be put out of business, not that it's merely possible. In her ruling, the judge noted the departure of one student pilot was not enough evidence to show more will follow. The landing fees are scheduled to take effect on July 30th. Connor Greenwald, KJZZ News, Phoenix.
3: And FEMA has awarded about $700,000 to Arizona and the Havasupai Tribe to fund hazard mitigation projects. The money came from a program the federal agency had nixed, but was reinstated by the courts earlier this year. KJZZ's Jill Ryan has more on that.
8: Back in March, a federal judge ordered FEMA to take steps to reverse its termination of the Building Resilient Infrastructure and Communities program. This came after Arizona's Chris Mays and other attorneys general successfully sued when a previous order to reinstate the program was seemingly ignored. More than $400,000 will go to the state to help prevent flooding in Prescott. The Havasupai tribe is receiving more than $300,000 for flood warning systems. Jill Ryan, KJZZ News, Phoenix.
3: We do have one more day of the extreme heat, a high near 112 today in Phoenix. It'll start to cool slightly this weekend at 110 by tomorrow. And then we do have rain chance, a monsoon rain chance by Sunday. It's 90 in Phoenix at 7:08.
11: It's Morning Edition from NPR News. I'm A. Martinez in Culver City, California.
14: And I'm Steve Inskeep in Washington, D.C. Any day now, many Haitians and Syrians lose their ability to work in the United States.
11: That's because the Trump administration won a Supreme Court ruling that should allow it to revoke temporary protected status for more than 300,000 people. The status lets people live legally in the United States if their countries are extremely dangerous. Some of the 300,000 affected Haitians live in Springfield, Ohio, which the administration made part of its 2024 campaign. Vice President Vance attacked the Springfield immigrants in his home state, while President Trump made a false statement about eating dogs.
14: WYSO reporter Catherine Mobley has been reporting in Springfield, Ohio. Good morning.
9: Good morning, Steve.
14: Okay, I guess Haitians and Syrians have known that this day could be coming. As soon as today, they could be losing the ability to work, and that's a prelude to being actually deported. How are people taking this news?
9: Well, in Springfield, there are about 15,000 Haitians, roughly 15,000 Haitians, and many of them are on TPS. Emotions are varied. Some people are sad, some are angry, others are very confused. However, overall, many are optimistic, and they believe something positive is going to happen to help them. They told me they expect some kind of relief to either come from the U.S. government or from God. Mm. Now, today is a big challenge because, as you were just saying, work permits are now expiring. These work permits are connected to a person's TPS. Their driver's license is then connected to their work permit. Mm. Thus, once a person loses their TPS, they lose their ability to legally work and drive in their community. And this definitely makes it very difficult for individuals to support their families, to earn an income, and, you know, to pay their bills. I spoke with Rose Thamar Joseph. She had TPS. She's also an asylum seeker. And now she's very anxious about driving openly on the roads in the city.
10: My driver's license is valid to 2029, but I still have to be cautious being on the street. If I don't have any needs, I will be cautious.
14: I'm interested in hearing you say that people still have confidence and hope, hope in God, perhaps. And I do know that the Supreme Court ruling, I mean, it's been made, it's final, it's done. There are some details for lower courts to work out, but is there any way that, people could get out of this?
9: Well, according to the Department of Homeland Security, no. I reached out to the department for a comment, and in an email, DHS directed me to a statement recently made by the department's general counsel, James Percival, during an interview on Fox News.
12: President Trump has been trying to end these programs since 2017. So these people have been on notice for 9 years that this day is coming. So what we would say now is it's closing time, which means you don't have to go home, but you can't stay here. The good news is it's not too late to get a $2,600 check and a free flight home.
14: Are people preparing to leave?
9: Actually, Steve, there's no mass exodus. People right now are sequestering in their homes, and neighbors or non-Haitian immigrants, they're coming in to help. They're delivering food. They're delivering groceries. In Springfield, there's a place called the Haitian Support Center, and they've been fielding calls from people who have questions about their immigration papers, what they can do. Meanwhile, many nonprofits are encouraging these individuals who used to have TPS to apply for asylum, but that's a very slow process, and it's not any protection from being deported.
14: Catherine Mobley of WYSO, who's been reporting in Springfield, Ohio, thanks so much.
9: Thank you, Steve.
11: If people with temporary protected status lose their ability to work in the U.S., it would put more strain on the healthcare sector, which is already facing staffing shortages. Many TPS holders are working in the U.S. caregiving industry, making up 15% of all non-citizen healthcare workers. That's according to a 2025 study. Now, for more, we're joined by Katie Sloan. She's the CEO of Leading Age, an association of nonprofits and providers serving older adults. Leading Age has more than 5,000 members across the U.S. Katie, Mike Lawler is a New York Republican congressman, and he says immediately shutting off TPS would create a crisis in hospitals, nursing homes, and within disabilities community. Does that statement hold water to you?
13: Absolutely, it does. I mean, we are a sector that has long been dependent on foreign-born workers to provide the care and support that older adults need. So in a nursing home, in home health, in hospice, in home care, it can be as much as 25 or 30% of our workforce are individuals who have come from other countries to the U.S. to provide this kind of care and support.
11: What would a crisis look like? What could it look like?
13: A crisis could look like nursing homes deciding, and we have members that have already done so, deciding to shutter some of their beds, close a wing, a home health agency that stops taking admissions, home care agencies that don't have available staff, creating truly a crisis in access to care and the kind of care and support that older adults need. And this comes at a time when the population of older adults is growing in our country and the needs are increasing.
11: Yeah, Ohio GOP Governor Mike DeWine says it's Haitians who many times are taking care of your mom or your dad who has Alzheimer's, taking care of family members who might be in a nursing home. So it sounds like this could be something that is not just devastating, but deadly too.
13: Well, and I think that the impact then falls on family members. If you can't put your loved one in a nursing home when they need nursing home care, somebody else has to provide that care. And so the burden, the responsibility falling on family members comes at great expense to families, you know, financially, practically, emotionally, at a time when many families are already strained. But the other ripple effect that I think is important to note is that there is an impact on hospitals. If an individual's in a hospital and ready to be discharged, and there's no place to discharge them to, they can't go to a nursing home or to home health for necessary rehab services, then they end up staying in the hospital, which is at great expense to our healthcare system.
11: And I imagine among the TPS workforce that there are some highly skilled healthcare professionals. I mean, what might this mean for their careers?
13: Well, the TPS workers are their nurses, their physical therapists or occupational therapists, their nursing assistants. I mean, these are important paid professional jobs, and they've had great careers. Many have been in this country for years providing this kind of service. And the other thing I would just note is that when somebody is in a nursing home, that's their home. They've lived there for a period of time. They've developed trusting and loving relationships with their caregivers. Often they call them family members. So unlike a hospital where somebody is there for 1 or 2 days, when one is in a nursing home, you develop these relationships. And when one of those caregivers suddenly has to leave the country because of a government mandated decision, you're breaking not only a really trusted relationship, but you're breaking the continuity of care.
11: If there does wind up being a shortage of nurses, a shortage of licensed caregivers, what will providers have to do to make up for the workers they've lost?
13: Well, they're already being incredibly creative. They're going to community colleges. They're going to high schools. They're hosting job fairs. They're becoming certified training centers. There's no one solution to this. It's really a combination of things that that providers are having to employ in order to try to fill those empty positions.
11: And quickly, for people that do leave this job, this line of work, how easy is it to get them back?
13: Well, these are people who love this work. People coming from other countries, coming from countries that revere their elders, view these jobs as a privilege and an honor. And so the opportunity to bring them back in, should that be available to them, I think is right there for them.
11: Katie Sloan is the CEO of Leading Age, which represents more than 5,300 aging service providers nationwide. Katie, thanks.
13: Thank you.
14: Some other news now. A former U.S. Olympian pleaded not guilty to a felony charge of vandalizing the Lincoln Memorial reflecting pool. You know, the one that's supposed to be American flag blue? NPR's Jacqueline Diaz was inside and outside the courtroom.
15: Outside D.C. Superior Court, supporters for David Hearn let their voices be heard. But inside the courtroom, Hearn stayed mostly quiet. His attorney, Mary Dorman, entered his not guilty plea. After Thursday's hearing, Hearn's other attorney, Norm Eisen, was highly critical of the Justice Department's case.
16: Every American should be alarmed about this prosecution. This indictment reflects the administration's effort to scapegoat Davey and to shift blame for their own failures.
15: Hearn is facing one felony charge of destruction of property causing more than $1,000 in damage to the pool. Prosecutors say Hearn damaged the pool on purpose. They also claim they have a lot of evidence against him. Hearn and his attorneys say he just reached into the pool out of curiosity.
16: It is not a crime to touch the reflecting pool, to touch water in the United States of America.
15: Earlier this summer, the Trump administration spent more than $14 million renovating the reflecting pool. Since that renovation, huge chunks of blue paint have peeled off from the pool's surface, and algae has turned the water green.
17: Melanie Davis was one of the protesters gathered outside the court Thursday morning.
18: And any one of us could have been Davy Hearn. I mean, I could have easily walked past that reflecting pool, seen a bit of paint, decided to touch it, and I would have been in this courtroom today.
17: Davis says this case is what she describes as another baseless criminal case brought by the Trump Justice Department and part of a concerning trend.
18: I'm worried for the state of our judicial system. It just feels like it's been corrupted by the current administration.
17: That's echoed by Attorney Eisen, who describes Hearn's case as, quote, the misuse of government power against an ordinary American based on a false and politicized narrative. The next hearing in the case is scheduled for August. Jacqueline Diaz, NPR News.
3: And this is Morning Edition here on KJZZ 719 this Friday morning. And thanks for starting your day with us and getting up early to beat the heat as much as possible. High of 112 today here in Phoenix. Ahead, the death of 18-year-old Nolan Wells in Mississippi continues to draw national attention on social media.
19: There is some suspicion that something nefarious happened to Nolan, but no evidence of that.
3: Wells was black and he went missing after a July 4th boat trip with a group of white friends. So the latest on that investigation from Mississippi in about 15 minutes on KJZZ's Morning Edition.
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3: 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First, a traffic note. It looks like they've just cleared this up, and there may be some residual delays along I-17 southbound near Northern Avenue. There was a crash blocking HOV and left lanes. Well, veterans say there is a gap between service organizations and actual veterans that is preventing assistance from reaching those in need. From KJZZ's politics desk, Cameron Sanchez reports that message was delivered to Governor Katie Hobbs yesterday.
21: Hobbs participated in a roundtable with veterans in Chandler. They told her not enough of the funding allocated to veteran services actually makes it to the veterans who need it. Hobbs says she'll get to work on better coordinating state services.
22: I think that I have my marching orders to continue to work to make sure the Department of Veterans Services is doing their job and the Veterans Advisory Council to make sure that we're connecting folks to the help and support they need.
21: The Arizona Veterans Advisory Commission is a division of the state's Veterans Services Department. The purpose of the department is to connect veterans with benefits. Cameron Sanchez, KJZZ News, Phoenix.
3: And as mentioned, we are going to be very hot again today. We've had four straight days of 113 for a high. We do expect 112 today with that extreme heat warning through tonight. 107 is average. We'll cool down a little bit this weekend. There's some rain chances starting on Sunday. Right now it's 90 at 721.
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11: It's Morning Edition from NPR News. I'm A. Martinez.
14: And I'm Steve Inskeep. Good morning. Hundreds of men marked Independence Day by putting on identical khakis and blue shirts, along with masks and sunglasses and hats, and walking through Washington, D.C. They were part of a white nationalist group called Patriot Front. So where does the money come from for demonstrations like that? NPR's domestic extremism correspondent Odette Youssef covers groups like this. Odette, good morning.
24: Good morning, Steve.
14: What is Patriot Front?
24: So Patriot Front is considered one of the largest white nationalist groups in the country right now. You can think of them as a modern-day iteration of neo-Nazi skinheads. Same ideology, different presentation. So these are militant white supremacists. They organize locally across the country. It's a few hundred members. And although it was established in 2017, Steve, Patriot Front is really just a rebrand of Vanguard America. Vanguard was one of these groups behind the 2017 Unite the Right rally in Charlottesville, Virginia. You'll recall that fatal convening of white nationalists where ultimately one of them drove a car through a crowd of counter-protesters and killed a woman named Heather Heyer. You know, the optics of that were very bad for the white nationalist movement. And so one of Vanguard America's leaders, Thomas Rousseau, took that lesson when he went on to establish Patriot Front just weeks later.
14: I appreciate this. It's like you're giving me the genealogy of this group. but you also mentioned few hundred members on a national scale, not very big, yet they managed to get a lot of attention on occasions like July 4th. Who pays for that?
24: Okay, so, you know, logistically, this is how Patriot Front operates. You know, the top decides where they'll stage a provocative display. They tell members to be at a certain place on a certain day. And then typically they are herded into box trucks, driven to the site, and unloaded to start marching around in a kind of menacing display. I actually saw this in Coeur d'Alene, Idaho, 4 years ago when police busted a U-Haul that was stuffed with Patriot Front members en route to disrupt a Pride event. For what happened in D.C., a source who's not authorized to speak publicly told me that the group rented a campsite 90 minutes from the city under a false name. But I think what may surprise people is that the men are expected to pay their own way. And actually, this reflects the overall structure of the group, which has been described to me as both a cult and a pyramid scheme.
14: Oh, what do you mean by that?
24: Okay, so I spoke with Christopher Goldsmith. He established the Task Force Butler Institute to work with military veterans against fascism. He infiltrated Patriot Front in 2020 and said that it revolves completely around its founder, Thomas Rousseau.
0: Well, they have this kind of pyramid scheme where you have to buy stickers from Thomas to put up Patriot Front stickers all over the place. You have to show them through photographs on a weekly basis that you are putting them up in neighboring towns to spread neo-Nazi propaganda.
24: But Steve, I think the more important takeaway from the DC presentation is that Patriot Front, you know, what you saw there really hides what the group is and does. You know, they looked clean cut, they marched orderly, but we know from their record that this is a violent hate group.
14: NPR's Adette Youssef, thanks so much.
24: Thank you.
11: Time now for StoryCorps and two men who met years on opposite sides of prison bars. Rob Sanchez was sentenced as a teenager to 15 years for a nonviolent drug offense. He's now a social worker in New York City. Don Harner lives in Reno, Nevada. He worked in corrections for nearly three decades. The two met virtually for StoryCorps, where Sanchez remembered his first day in prison.
1: I'm 19 years old. I'm a month away from being a dad. I remember feeling like I'll be home soon, and I never went home. It got to a point, Don, where I felt like I was born in there.
2: No kidding. You did almost more time inside than you had had life up to that point.
1: Right. I'll never forget that feeling, man, where life on the outside felt like it never really existed.
2: Here's a thing about being a CO for 27 years. You shut your emotions off. You just flip that switch and you go handle whatever needs to be handled. While you were inside, did you have to turn off your emotions?
1: The first time I saw somebody getting cut across the face, it horrified me. But after a while, that stuff stopped bothering me. And I kept saying to myself, it bothers me that that doesn't bother me. I wanted to make sure that by the time I was done with my 15th year, that those things started to bother me again. Let me ask you this, Don. What has life been like after prison for you?
2: You know, if there's tension in a room, I know where it is. I know where it's coming from. I've already planned my exit. I still sit with my back to a wall. I'm constantly scanning for weapons.
1: Just like you said, I am hyper aware of everything that happens to me.
2: You know, when I first started, I had kind of, we'll say, a very black and white view of it. By the end, I had seen good people do bad things and bad people do good things. And I realized that we're all flawed human beings.
1: No. You know, something that I think people get wrong about people who are incarcerated is that people can't be salvaged or saved. So I have to live a good life that will show people that the people that come behind me can do the same.
2: That's a heavy burden. Man, I commend you. Rob, I literally could have hours of conversation with you.
1: Yes, if you ever come to New York, I'll take you around. You can have some Dominican food.
2: Just speaking my language now, brother.
1: Let's connect, and I got you done.
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3: And this is Morning Edition on The Perfect Mix of BBC, NPR, and KJZZ News. It's Friday, July the 10th. 2026, and I'm Phil Latzman. Good morning. Ed, what can the U.S. learn from Mexico as it faces off against a flesh-eating parasite?
4: If you lose the trust, the collaboration of ranchers, you're dead. 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
3: We'll have a look at the cross-border fight against the New World screwworm. Our reporter, Nina Kravinsky, reports from Hermosillo in about 15 minutes on that here at KJZZ's Morning Edition.
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3: We do have one more day of that extreme heat, a high near 112 today in Phoenix. Right now, we have partly cloudy skies. 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
5: Live from NPR News in Washington, I'm Dave Mattingly. President Trump says he's not going to sign a housing affordability bill passed by Congress. Writing on Truth Social, the president says he's protesting the Senate's failure to pass the Save America Act, which calls for photo ID and proof of citizenship to vote in federal elections. Even without Trump's signature, the bill will become law tomorrow. A federal grand jury has indicted 8 men accused of plotting an attack on last month's UFC cage fighting event outside the White House. NPR's Matt Bloom says those indicted face charges that include terrorism conspiracy.
6: According to the new indictment, the plot began in May when the group amassed money, firearms, ammunition, and drones to carry out an attack. The group of men from multiple states allegedly planned to target President Trump, Vice President J.D. Vance, and other attendees at the cage fight, which coincided with the country's 250th anniversary celebration. Law enforcement officials disrupted the plan a few days before the event. The men range in age from 19 to 32 and remain in custody. The indictment, returned in Ohio, charges all 8 in 2 separate conspiracies. One to provide material support to terrorists, and a second to commit murder on federal government territory and to murder a federal government official. Matt Bloom, NPR News.
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3: A check of KJZZ News in Phoenix at 7:32. The National Park Service is investigating a mysterious illness afflicting boaters who have rafted down the Grand Canyon this summer. Chris Clements has more.
7: One of the first stops Matthew Wappett made after finishing his trip down the Colorado River was an emergency room.
8: And ever since really June 6th, I've had fevers, bone joint aches. I felt like I've had the flu for a month, essentially.
7: Nobody else on his trip got sick. He thought he was alone with this mystery illness until he discovered a Facebook post from a different boater who mentioned similar symptoms.
8: It helps me feel like I'm not crazy.
7: The boater who posted on Facebook also floated down the river in June. He says 4 different groups of people who rafted down the canyon have reached out to him about similar illnesses and described similar symptoms. Now, the National Park Service Office of Public Health is leading an investigation into the illnesses. I'm Chris Clements in Flagstaff.
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9: The U.S. Justice Department has sent a letter to Arizona election officials threatening prosecution if non-citizens are allowed to vote. 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And the physical and mental appeal of swimming in ice-cold water. 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
3: We've actually gone four straight days with 113 for a high, expecting 112 today, an extreme heat warning through tonight. And then we back down to about 110 tomorrow. And maybe below 110 Sunday with a chance of some monsoon activity into next week. It's 91 right now.
14: Good morning, I'm Steve Inskeep. A museum in the Netherlands has enough peanut butter on the floor to make 15,000 sandwiches. Nobody crashed the peanut butter truck. It's a work of art, first made by a Dutch artist in 1969. Upon his death last month, the museum honored him by recreating his masterpiece. He left instructions before he died. Smooth peanut butter only, spread it as boringly as possible, and don't let anybody lie down in it. It's Morning Edition.
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11: It's Morning Edition from NPR News. I'm A. Martinez in Culver City, California.
14: And I'm Steve Inskeep in Washington, D.C. A press conference is expected today by the family of Nolan Wells, a black teenager who was found dead on a barrier island off Mississippi's coast following the 4th of July weekend.
11: The case is getting national attention as the family has retained civil rights attorney Ben Crump.
14: Elise Gregg of Mississippi Public Broadcasting and the Gulf States Newsroom is covering this. Good morning.
12: Good morning.
14: What do you know?
12: So right now, what we kind of understand from the investigation and what we're seeing online is that Wells was the only friend in his group who didn't return from that Independence Day trip to Horn Island. A lot of attention is on the fact that it looks like he was the only black friend in a group of mostly white teenagers on the island that day. Now, the Jackson County Sheriff's Office is investigating this as a death, not a homicide, per a press release.
14: Okay.
12: So right now, a lot of the details that we're seeing are coming from social media, like a video showing an argument that took place on the island, a mom of one of Wells's friends saying Wells chose to stay on the island when his friends left. That left behind part is one thing picking up interest, as well as questions about whether that alleged argument involved Wells, and if there is a racial element in any of this. There's been a lot of speculation, and state officials haven't announced a cause of death yet. They say the medical examiner is still waiting on a toxicology report to finalize the autopsy. In the meantime, civil rights attorney Ben Crump called for an independent autopsy. He said he's holding a press conference in Harlem, New York City with Reverend Al Sharpton and Wells' family. So we'll see if we get further details this afternoon.
14: Appreciate you emphasizing how much we don't know here and how many blanks there are in this story, how much is speculation in social media. But what have you learned about Wells and his community?
12: By all accounts, Wells was really loved by his friends and family and people who knew him. He was a wide receiver at Southwest Mississippi Community College. He played football at Ocean Springs High School, too. And in a statement, his coach said Wells was an outstanding young man and the kind of son, teammate, friend, and student every coach hopes to have. And I've really just seen those sentiments reiterated online by friends and family. Now, Ocean Springs is toward the southeast corner of the Mississippi Gulf Coast. Just under 19,000 people live there, and it's a middle, upper-class, majority white community. And for folks on the coast, going out on the water like this is pretty normal, including trips out to those barrier islands. They're part of the national park system. Here's Brian Trasher. He's with Volunteer Emergency Response Group, United Cajun Navy, and was part of the search for Wells this past weekend.
13: Especially Horn Island on the northwest tip, because it's a shallow area and like a really nice beach on both sides. It's a popular place for boats to post up. But there's parts of that point where you could be in like 3 feet of water and 20 feet of water, like within a few steps.
12: He said calls for help around these barrier islands are not unusual.
14: Well, if this is not unusual, is there anything unusual about the sheriff's investigation then?
12: Right. So again, drownings are not uncommon in this part of Mississippi. In fact, there was a drowning of a shrimper in April. However, the level of attention is what's not normal for this case. There haven't been many updates from the sheriff's office, and he hasn't returned our request for comment. They have asked folks for photos and videos of Wells that day, particularly for anything, quote, depicting alleged altercations or arguments that involved Wells.
14: Okay, Elise Gregg with Mississippi Public Broadcasting and the Gulf States Newsroom. Thanks so much.
12: You're welcome.
11: The latest escalation between the U.S. and Iran prolongs a war that has made life expensive for American households. Amid uncertainty over the ceasefire, costs are still piling up in a way that could have major implications for the midterm elections that are just 4 months away. Mark Zandi, chief economist at Moody's Analytics, has put a number on that financial pain. Mark, so you try to figure out what the average household in the U.S. is paying for the war. What'd you find?
15: Well, if you total it all up, and we can kind of go through the accounting, but if you add it all

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1: That adds up pretty easily. Then there's the cost of diesel. And diesel's important because that is the cost of transporting goods. And, you know, that's when it impacts grocery prices, and because you have to get the food from the seaport or the farm to the store shelf. Anything you get delivered by Amazon and UPS, if most Americans are like my household, that's a lot of packages, so that costs money. Jet fuel, that goes to, you know, the cost of airline tickets, and airlines have been operating at full capacity, so they pass through a lot of the higher costs. That's the biggest cost, the higher energy cost. That's pretty straightforward. Then there's the cost of interest rates. You know, they're up a lot. We can talk about that as well. And, of course, the military. And if you add it all up, it comes to just about $150 billion, almost, not quite. And there's a lot of uncertainty around that, obviously. But there's 133 million American households. So you do the accounting, you do the arithmetic, it's $1,100 per household.
2: Mark, who do you think gets exposed the most? Because you mentioned how, you know, the price of gas obviously is the one that goes up. But if someone, say, maybe needs to drive more than other people, or maybe someone on a fixed income, who gets exposed most of the cost of this war?
1: Yeah, it's really folks in the bottom part of the income distribution, lower income, middle income Americans, because they have to spend, they devote a higher share of their budget to the cost of energy, cost of gasoline. And it varies a lot by where you live in the country. I mean, obviously, if you live in New York City, that's one thing. But if you live in the Southeast U.S., the people tend to drive longer distances to work or school or shopping or whatever, so they have to spend a lot more. But it, you know, it varies quite a bit. But at the end of the day, it's folks that have lower incomes because just a higher share of their budget goes to that particular expenditure.
2: One more thing, Mark, really quick. I mean, how have Americans adjusted to the fact that they just are going to have maybe less money to spend?
1: You know, so far they've cut back on their saving. If they were saving anything, they've cut back on that. Saving rates are now about as low as they've been. They've been lower, but rarely. And there's a lot of other reasons why saving rates are down, but that's the principal way so far. They haven't cut back on their spending, but I suspect if the war continues on and the costs continue to mount, that's what they'll be doing. They'll have to pull back on their spending.
2: Mark Zandi, Chief Economist of Moody's Analytics. Mark, thanks.
1: Thank you.

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1: Yeah, and this is Morning Edition here on KJZZ. We'll have the Marketplace Morning Report for you in about 10 minutes. John Deere owners finally have access to fix their own equipment. We'll hear why a settlement between the FTC and John Deere is shaping right-to-repair policy. Plus, we'll hear all the day's business news in Marketplace. It's coming up at 7:52 here on 91.5.
2: I'm Peter Sagal. In the course of a magnificent 2 weeks, Americans learned why we should care about soccer and then were reminded why we don't. Join us for the news quiz that uses its hands. 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
1: 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We do have slightly cooler temperatures coming this weekend, and even a chance of rain looks like by Sunday, about a 30% chance during the day and then 50% at night. For today, though, one more day of the extreme heat and a high of 112 in Phoenix. 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
1: We have made it to a Friday, and you are listening to KJZZ's Morning Edition. I'm Phil Latzman. Well, the New World screwworm feels a bit like something from a gory horror movie. A flesh-eating maggot burrows into the wounds of warm-blooded animals and lays eggs for the cycle to continue. Well, the reality is screwworm cases have been

0: confirmed in more than 24 cows, sheep, and goats in Texas since early June, having made its way up through parts of Mexico for over a year and a half. From the Fronteras Desk in Hermosillo, Sonora, Nina Kravinsky reports on the cross-border efforts to get the parasite under control.
1: Outside the ranching cooperative store in Hermosillo, saguaro cactuses stretch toward a bright blue sky. Inside, ranchers in white cowboy hats file in to order feed and buy supplies. The walls and shelves are lined with tools, saddles, and medicine.
2: Sueros, vitaminas, antibióticos.
1: Victor Lozama is the veterinarian who runs this depot for Sonora's Cattle Ranchers Union.
2: Todo lo que puede utilizar en un rancho, aquí encontrarlo.
1: One newer addition, a pamphlet at the checkout counter. On the front is a blown-up photo of a single New World screwworm maggot bearing its signature mouth hooks, which look like little black fangs that it uses to bury into living animal tissue.
2: Sonora como estado.
1: This Mexican border state, Sonora, directly south of Arizona, hasn't had any cases. But as the parasite has crept up from Mexico's border with Guatemala to the U.S.-Mexico border over the past year and a half, the Mexican government has been trying to reach out to ranchers. It's provided many with kits they can use to collect samples of possible screwworm maggots and send them in for testing. And it's provided ranchers with medicine to treat open wounds.
3: This needs to be a joint effort between government, state governments, and the ranchers.
1: Julio Berdeguer is Mexico's former agriculture minister who served in that position until this spring.
3: If you lose the trust, the collaboration of ranchers, you're dead. That's the most precious element of this.
1: If left untreated, the parasite can be deadly, and it now threatens the U.S.'s already low cattle supply, as confirmed cases in Texas climb past 30. Screwworm spread could raise beef prices from already sky-high levels. Its arrival in the U.S. comes as the country's cattle herd reaches a 75-year low, even as demand for beef remains strong. The average U.S. price per pound of ground beef has risen from under $4 at the start of 2020 to nearly $7 this year. Dudley Hoskins is an undersecretary at USDA.
4: Mexico is a critical partner in all this with us.
1: He says the two countries' agriculture departments have been in close contact as they try to beat back the northward spread of the New World screwworm. The U.S. formally eradicated the parasite in the 1960s by releasing sterile male flies into the environment. Those sterile flies mate with normal screwworm flies to dwindle the population, and it remains what most experts consider the most effective tool against the parasite. But in the decades since, the sterile fly program ramped down. Until this summer, a USDA facility in Panama was the only one producing sterile flies.
5: But we don't want very many more of these infestation zones, or it's really going to stress the supplies that we have.
1: Philip Kaufman is the head of the entomology department at Texas A&M University. The U.S. and Mexico are now rushing to produce more flies. Late last month, they together inaugurated a production plant in southern Mexico. It's that kind of collaboration between the two countries that Hoskins and Mexico's former agriculture minister, Berdeguer, say prevented the screwworm from arriving in the United States sooner.
6: Soy el ingeniero Horacio Gámez López.
1: Back in Sonora, rancher Gámez López waits at the union headquarters for a meeting with the union president. Ranchers say a nearly year-long border closure for Mexican livestock to protect the U.S. from screwworm has meant prices on cattle here have plummeted, since so many more cattle stay in Sonora rather than be exported.
6: Mucho, fuerte, drástico.
1: Gámez López says that's had a drastic impact on his business. Ranchers like him say it's not fair that the stretch of border between Sonora and Arizona has remained closed, even though there have been no screwworm cases here. The USDA says it's constantly evaluating to assess when to reopen the U.S.-Mexico border to livestock. Gámez López is hopeful that the United States and Mexico will figure out how to eradicate the parasite again together so the industry here can get back to normal soon. Nina Kravinsky, KJZZ News, Hermosillo.
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9: Good morning. I'm Danny Eberhard at the BBC. Research has established that foreigners from more than 40 countries, including the US, are now known to have died fighting for Russia in Ukraine. This report by Olga Ivshina of our Russia service.
10: A BBC investigation has identified at least 3,589 foreign nationals killed while fighting for Russia from more than 40 countries. The largest group were North Korean troops deployed under a military agreement with Moscow. Others came from Africa, Latin America, Asia, and the former Soviet republics.
9: A Serbian man has reportedly been partially sucked out of a window on a commercial flight shortly after takeoff. Ryanair, one of Europe's biggest airlines, confirmed that a passenger on board the flight from Greece to Germany required medical attention. Here's Theo Leggett.
11: Local media reports again say that he was in hospital with friction burns. Now, if that's the case, then you could say that it's extremely fortunate it wasn't worse. I mean, this is a man who has his head sucked out of an aircraft which is travelling several hundred miles an hour at 5,000 metres or thereabouts.
9: And China has successfully landed a reusable rocket for the first time in a major breakthrough for its space program. State media say the rocket's booster returned to Earth. China now hopes to challenge the dominance of American firms like SpaceX and Blue Origin in such fields. I'm Danny Eberhard at the BBC in London.
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0: One traffic note here on I-10 eastbound near 51st Avenue. ADOT says there is a disabled vehicle blocking the left lane there. And we are looking at the last day of the extreme heat, a high of 112 in Phoenix. Right now, it is 91 degrees at 7:52.
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15: From Marketplace, I'm Sabri Benishor, in for Kimberly Adams. 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Seems normal, but that's actually a radical development. For a long time, farmers could not fix their tractors, even if they wanted to, because they'd have to go to special authorized dealers. It's been the basis of a bitter fight between farmers and Deere & Co., which makes John Deere tractors, and the government. This week, the FTC and attorneys general for several states reached a settlement with Deere & Co. It now lets farmers and independent shops fix their own equipment. But this is a mere battle in a much bigger war over intellectual property and the so-called right to repair, and it goes way beyond tractors. Marketplace's Caitlin Tan has more.
16: Tractors aren't the only thing that manufacturers have made it hard to repair without proprietary parts and know-how. Nathan Proctor with consumers' rights group PIRG can think of another.
17: The McDonald's ice cream machine, which is so famously broken, there's a website dedicated called McBroken.
16: He says those ice cream machines are so often out of order because the manufacturer isn't eager to share the specific software codes needed to fix them. That was also the case for John Deere up until the recent settlement.
17: Farmers may now get what they need to fix this equipment without having to go to the dealer if they don't want to.
16: It's part of a movement called Right to Repair, which Gay Gordon Byrne lobbies for as the head of the Digital Right to Repair Coalition. She says fixing your own stuff was simpler before the internet.
18: Manufacturers used to routinely package a whole repair manual in with the product.
16: But eventually, many manufacturers stopped providing it at all. Instead, they required consumers to go to them or shops they chose to get the item fixed. Gordon Byrne argues this creates a monopoly of sorts. But Cleveland State Law professor Chris Seggers says that's kind of the point.
19: The creator of a machine or something is supposed to have a little bit of control over their product. That's the boon that we give to firms for innovating.
16: The John Deere settlement is part of an ongoing battle to determine how much control lies with the manufacturer and how much with the consumer. I'm Caitlin Tan for Marketplace.
15: All right, let's do the numbers.
13: The Dow is up 80 points. That's about 0.2%. The S&P 500 is about flat. The NASDAQ is down 0.2%. The yield on the 10-year Treasury is up for the week. It's at 4.56%. Speaking of Treasury yields, one reason we are always yammering on about them is this. The 10-year bond yield influences other stuff like mortgages. And lo and behold, the average 30-year mortgage rate smidged up to 6.49% this week. It was 6.43% last week. This is according to Freddie Mac. Delta Airlines reported earnings. It absorbed the biggest quarterly fuel expense ever in its history, Iran war. But still, operating profit increased. Stock is down, though, 1.6%.
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13: You'll hear people in the automotive industry sometimes refer to cars as computers on wheels. That is because they kind of are. The average car has between 1,000 and 3,000 computer chips. Over the last few weeks, General Motors and Ford have signed special agreements with the maker of some of these chips, Micron. The car companies are trying to secure their supplies in a world that seems bent on threatening those supplies. Patrick Anderson is here to talk about it. He's CEO of Anderson Economic Group. Patrick, good morning.
20: Good morning to you.
13: We've seen these car makers sign deals with chip makers. What are these deals doing?
20: What you're seeing with the Ford Micron deal, and you're seeing it in similar deals, for example, with General Motors, is the recognition of how these electronic components are just as important to them as, say, steel and rubber are in terms of putting a vehicle together. It totally makes sense for these automakers to make direct arrangements to secure supply for these essential components.
13: I guess, what does that mean to secure supply? Does that mean that the car makers, like, they are high priority on a list of customers or guaranteed amounts delivered at any given time? Or, like, what is it?
20: Well, of course, every one of these contracts is different, but what we would anticipate is the same kind of terms are that are in other supplier contracts, such as certain amounts that have to be prepared, certain prices, timing of delivery, quality assurance. All those things are what we would expect to have in these contracts.
13: Chips, again and again, seem to have been the Achilles heel for the auto industry. There were pandemic shortages. There were price pressures when Russia invaded Ukraine. Do agreements like this, how far do they get the auto industry in being more secure, given these threats can come out of nowhere?
20: It can't prevent threats that come from nowhere. And of course, as we're sitting here, we again have disruption in the Straits of Hormuz. But contracts like this are really important in terms of identifying and contractually obligating two parties to buy a certain amount of quantity, to reserve certain quantities for major customers, to assure quality, and it does reduce the risks to the manufacturers. And because of that, it also increases the comfort that customers might have if they wanted to, say, go order a Ford for delivery months from now. They're just a little bit more likely to have a Ford actually show up when Ford Motor Company has made contracts with the major suppliers.
13: Any idea of what Micron or the chip maker in this scenario gets out of a deal like this?
20: If you're a chip maker, you might be selling to laptop makers or makers of console games. And some of those may be, you know, very volatile demand. I mean, for example, video games are quite volatile. And what's the hot console is something that I can't predict 2 years from now. But I'm pretty confident predicting that we'll be making F-150s, Honda Civics, and Toyota Camrys 2 and 3 and 5 years from now, because they're such longstanding products and are so important to so many people.
13: Patrick Anderson is CEO of Anderson Economic Group. Thank you so much.
20: Good to talk with you.
13: In New York, I'm Sabri Benishore with the Marketplace Morning Report. 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
21: 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We do have the last day of extreme heat near 112 today. A little cooler for the weekend and some rain chances coming as well. 91 in Phoenix at 8 o'clock.
22: Good morning. The fighting between the U.S. and Iran appears to be on hold for now after two nights of extensive attacks across the Gulf region. Is diplomacy still on the table? It's Morning Edition from NPR News.
21: Ahead in KJZZ News, the U.S. Department of Justice sends election monitors to Arizona and five other states. Details ahead.
22: President Trump keeps warning of the threat of communism in America. I'm Steve Inskeep.
23: And I'm A. Martinez. His rhetoric has intensified after Democratic Socialists secured primary wins. Do voters agree with the president's scare tactics? Also, should politicians be more transparent about their health issues? And the Rolling Stones release a new album. It's Friday, July 10th, and speaking of Mick and the Boys, on this day in 1965, the Stones scored their first number one hit song in the United States with I Can't Get No Satisfaction. You can get news. That's next.
24: Live from NPR News in Washington, I'm Windsor Johnston. President Trump says he will not sign bipartisan legislation designed to lower housing costs. NPR's Franco Ordonez reports Trump is withholding his signature to protest the Senate's failure to pass his sweeping elections bill.
25: President Trump has pushed Republican leaders to press harder to pass his election overhaul, the Save America Act, but the controversial bill doesn't have the votes to pass. The president made his announcement on the housing bill online and expressed his frustration in an angry post, calling Republicans dumb for allowing what he described as a horrible calamity to happen to the party. The move is likely to increase friction between Trump and Republican lawmakers who have been clamoring for any legislative accomplishment to be able to take back to voters ahead of the midterms. But the bill is still likely to become law automatically over the weekend, unless Trump vetoes it. Franco Ordonez, NPR News, the White House.
24: The Trump administration has removed the remaining leadership at the Election Assistance Commission. NPR's Ashley Lopez reports the decision comes just 4 months before the November midterms.
26: The White House says it has removed the last few commissioners of the Election Assistance Commission. This is an independent agency created in the wake of the 2000 presidential election, a close race plagued by administrative errors. The agency has since helped provide election officials with resources and has collected data about how elections went. The EAC was created to have four commissioners. At the beginning of this year, one Republican member abruptly resigned, and now another is also resigning. The agency's two Democratic members, however, were removed. Ashley Lopez, NPR News.
24: The final day of a week-long preliminary hearing in the case of Tyler Robinson is getting underway at this hour. Prosecutors have presented more evidence implicating him in the shooting death of conservative activist Charlie Kirk. Sean Higgins with member station KUER reports from Salt Lake City.
27: In the hours after Kirk was shot on the campus of Utah Valley University on September 10th, Robinson exchanged messages with his roommate and romantic partner. The lengthy text exchange between Robinson and Lance Twiggs was read aloud in the courtroom by State Bureau of Investigation agent Brian Davis.
28: And then Lance replies, "You weren't the one who did it, right?" And Tyler says, "I am. I'm sorry."
27: In addition to the texts, an edited interview the prosecution conducted with Twiggs was also played. In the footage, he testified that Robinson expressed regret before turning himself in to law enforcement. Robinson has yet to enter a plea to the charges against him. For NPR News, I'm Sean Higgins in Salt Lake City.
24: Stocks are trading mixed on Wall Street at this hour. The Dow was up 66 points, the Nasdaq down 98. This is NPR News.
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21: From KJZZ News in Phoenix, good morning. I'm Phil Latzman. A traffic update. They've cleared all lanes, but an accident along I-10 eastbound near 51st Avenue have been blocking in a left lane there. The U.S. Department of Justice is sending elections monitors to Arizona and five other states. From KJZZ's politics desk, Cameron Sanchez has details.
4: The announcement follows DOJ Assistant Attorney General Harmeet Dillon's pledge to prosecute local election officials if her department finds non-citizens on voter rolls. Here's Dillon in a social media video.
5: We're sending the monitors into cities and counties where there may have been some problems in the recent elections. And so this is something that DOJ does routinely.
4: She says the monitors will assess states' compliance with federal voting laws. The DOJ also demanded earlier this year that Arizona hand over voter information, which a federal judge ruled illegal. The DOJ is appealing the decision. Cameron Sanchez, KJZZ News, Phoenix.
21: Attorney General Chris Mays is again warning Arizona landlords of their responsibilities to keep rental units cool as extreme heat grips much of the state. KJZZ's Catherine Davis Young has that.
6: Mays sent a formal demand letter this week to a Glendale apartment complex where residents reported the AC has not been working. The letter gives management a Friday deadline to get it fixed. Mays notes more than 100 Valley residents died last year in situations where air conditioning was shut off or not functioning. The management company Asset Living told 12 News it plans to cut ties with the property owner following the problems with the AC. Mays has previously targeted other landlords for similar AC breakdowns, and she urges Arizona tenants to file a complaint with her office if their housing conditions are unsafe. Catherine Davis Young, KJZZ News, Phoenix.
21: Automated vehicle developers have been told to keep their tech from interfering with police and firefighting activity. KJZZ's Connor Greenwald has more on demands made this week by the National Highway Traffic Safety Administration.
7: In a letter sent Wednesday to AV developers, agency head Jonathan Morrison called the situation unacceptable and a functional insufficiency. He said the agency has documented multiple incidents of automated vehicles driving directly into active emergency and law enforcement scenes, blocking the paths of emergency vehicles and failing to recognize traffic cones and flashing lights. The letter tells developers to come up with a solution by the end of July. Last month in Chandler, 12 News reported an automated delivery robot from DoorDash entered an active SWAT situation. The robot did not respond to police orders to leave the scene. Connor Greenwald, KJZZ News, Phoenix.
21: In sports, a late layup from Indiana's Kelsey Mitchell finished off the Mercury last night at home as the Fever won 92-89. Two teams put two testy games behind them in Indianapolis last month. They traded baskets instead of bumps and barbs. Former Fever star Caitlin Clark did not play, resting a back injury. The Merc dropped to 8-15 on the season with a second straight loss. The Diamondbacks, though, got a homer from Nolan Arenado and Merrill Kelly combined with two relievers and a three-hitter. They beat the Padres 3-1 last night, split 4 in San Diego, move on to L.A. for the weekend to play the Dodgers. And a high of 112 today, 93 at 8:08.
8: It's Morning Edition from NPR News. I'm Martinez in Culver City, California.
22: And I'm Steve Inskeep in Washington, D.C. Happy Friday to you. Fighting between the United States and Iran appears to be on hold again. That's after 2 days of an intense exchange of missiles and drone strikes that is testing a ceasefire between the two.
8: In a few minutes, we'll ask retired CENTCOM Commander Joseph Otell how much damage Iran has inflicted on U.S. military bases in the Gulf so far. Iran says it hit those bases this week as retaliation against U.S. attacks inside Iran, some of which coincided with a massive funeral for Iran's supreme leader.
22: NPR's Kerry Khan has been following all of this from Tel Aviv. Hi there, Kerry.
9: Hi.
22: A mentioned the funeral of Iran's supreme leader, which I know has been going on for several days, but what was the scene there at the end?
9: Last night was the end of this week-long funeral for Ayatollah Ali Khamenei and four of his family members. They were all killed in the first day of the U.S.-Israeli war on Iran. And here are some of the final prayers before his burial in his hometown of Mashhad.
10: Wa anta a'lamu bihi minna.
9: state media showed these huge crowds, and you can hear these large groups of women. They're all dressed in black, and they're just weeping at the sight. These images have tried to portray just this unified country resilient against the U.S. attacks. And Steve, there were also these images of banners and signs held in the crowds over the past days reading hashtag kill Trump. And while at the NATO summit in Turkey this week, Trump addressed those threats, but he also brushed them off.
0: Okay, I want to ask you about something else the president said. He was asked about this ceasefire, which keeps being disrupted by exchanges of fire. In Turkey, he said he thought the ceasefire was done, that it was over. So is it?
9: As of now, we don't know when talks will resume. They were put on hold during the week-long funeral of the Ayatollah. And after saying he thought the ceasefire was over, though, Trump also left the door open to negotiation.
0: Okay.
9: Qatar's foreign minister, who's a lead mediator in the talks, yesterday was making a round of calls, speaking to the regional partners, attempting to just re-engage all sides in the conflict.
0: I think analysts have assumed the United States just would not want to go back to full-scale war and that the Iranians probably wouldn't either. But what do you hear in the region as the firing continues from time to time?
9: I'd say the situation is very tense right now throughout the region. You know, in this latest round of attacks by Iran, not only were missiles and drones fired at multiple Gulf states, Jordan said it intercepted incoming fire from Iran, too, and that's not a usual target for Iran. Iran issued new threats to the UAE just yesterday, and shipping traffic in the vital Strait of Hormuz has also dropped dramatically in the last couple days. Here in Israel, there's a concern about whether they'll get back into the war. Yesterday, Israeli Army Chief of Staff Eyal Zamir said Israel is at the ready. He says, even at this very moment, our enemies continue to plot evil. The campaign is not over. And he told this graduating class of Air Force pilots to be ready and to be ready soon. Prime Minister Benjamin Netanyahu has made similar comments. He and President Trump spoke late last night about U.S. moves in the Gulf, and that was according to the prime minister's office.
0: And what's happening in Lebanon?
9: A U.S. official told reporters yesterday that talks on implementing that peace deal between Lebanon and Israel are set to take place soon in Rome. And Lebanon's information minister also was asked yesterday if he was concerned about a return to war in light of the U.S.-Iranian attacks, and he said no.
0: And Pierce Carey Khan, thanks so much.
9: You're welcome.
23: Joseph Votel is a retired four-star general who served as commander of U.S. Central Command. He oversaw military operations across the Middle East, General. How do we know how much damage Iran has inflicted on U.S. bases in the Middle East? How much?
10: Yeah, good morning. So we're primarily relying on open source information right now. I think it's understandable that the U.S. government or the Department of Defense wouldn't openly talk about the amount of damage that has taken place. But I think, you know, based on what we've seen over the last 4 or 5 months, we can conclude that there has been some substantial damage to U.S. regional basing network. And what I mean by substantial is it's widespread and it's operationally relevant. Just in the last 72 hours, the Iranians have gone after our basing in at least 5 different countries across the region. So it shows the vulnerability of fixed installations to sustained attack. And of course, the U.S. has relied on this forward basing as kind of a key principle in our presence and strategy in the Middle East, and of course that has now turned into the primary retaliatory targets that Iran is going after. And we've seen destruction of hangars, fuel depots, radars, satellite communications, air defense equipment, troop locations, and of course it's caused the U.S. to have to think differently about how it bases and operates in the region.
23: So on thinking differently, would it be feasible for the U.S. to relocate military assets to maybe Israel or Egypt? That's something that retired CENTCOM commander General Frank McKenzie has suggested. I'm curious what you might think of that.
10: Yeah, no, I think that's right. I think there's a variety of options here, and I think we have to acknowledge that there's probably an active reassessment for the future. So there's a few things we can do. We can rebuild and harden core hubs there, and some of them are already hardened, but they could be rebuilt. We could reduce exposure in some of the countries where we are seeing more and more strikes, Kuwait and Saudi Arabia in particular. Qatar is particularly vulnerable. We can shift some of these functions westward, and we could certainly expand selective use of facilities into Israel and then use use their very capable protective architecture to help protect that. And we could adopt kind of a distributed network. So I think as we look forward, I think we're likely to see a combination of all of those things taking place.
23: General, last month when we spoke with you last, you said the U.S. defenses in the Gulf have been effective against drone and missiles threats. Is that still the case?
10: I think that is. I think most of what we're seeing right now with kind of these retaliatory strikes that Iran is launching is most of them are defeated. They're not having any substantial effect. That said, I think what this does do is it does put a high premium on the force protection measures that that the U.S. and our Gulf and Middle East partners have in place here. And there's a real focus on that particular domain.
23: How much more can U.S. allies in the Gulf take? I mean, what would be their pain tolerance at this point?
10: Well, they're demonstrating some level of resilience. I think certainly there's a lot of stress that comes along with this targeting. They are increasingly being drawn more and more into this, and certainly again, you know, if there are effective strikes against critical civilian or energy infrastructure, I think that's an escalation that I think would propel this into another level of political discussion and concern as we move forward. So I think it's the nature of what is actually being struck, and then I think secondly, it's the sustainment of how long can this go on without having more dramatic effects on economies and business and other things that these countries rely on.
23: Do you believe that Iran is willing to risk prolonged war with the United States to maintain control over the Strait of Hormuz? Are they willing to just go as far as it's going to take?
10: I absolutely do. I think that's a big takeaway out of just these last 72, 96 hours, that Iran is principally focused on permanent sovereign control of the Straits of Hormuz, and they are willing to accept the risk of large-scale conflict before they're willing to relinquish it.
23: And one more thing really quick. Did Iran use the temporary ceasefire to rebuild its military capacity? Is that something that's in the realm of possibility?
10: It absolutely is in the realm of possibility, and they've got some capabilities they can rely on. I would expect that they would try to reconstitute some of those capabilities.
23: That is retired General Joseph Otell. Thank you very much for your thoughts on this.
10: Yes, good to be with you.
22: Prosecutors in Utah revealed their evidence against Tyler Robinson, the man accused of killing the conservative activist Charlie Kirk. They're trying to establish probable cause that Robinson should be tried for his killing. Sean Higgins with member station KUER was at the preliminary hearing.
27: In the hours after Kirk was shot while speaking publicly at Utah Valley University on September 10th, the man suspected of killing him exchanged text messages with his roommate and romantic partner. The lengthy exchange between Robinson and Lance Twiggs was read aloud in the courtroom by State Bureau of Investigation agent Brian Davis.
28: And then Lance replies, "You weren't the one who did it, right?" And Tyler says, "I am, I'm sorry."
27: Robinson's defense has consistently argued against this evidence being admitted in court. In addition to the texts, an edited interview prosecutors conducted with Twiggs in April was also played. District Judge Tony Graff redacted portions of the texts and video in response to defense objections. In the footage, Twiggs detailed Robinson's demeanor the morning after the shooting.
11: I just asked him in person if what he said was true the night before, and he said it was. I started crying a little bit and said he wishes he hadn't done it.
27: Prosecutors allege Robinson targeted Kirk for his political beliefs. Twiggs' recorded interview said he had never heard Robinson talk about Kirk and would only occasionally discuss politics. Prosecutors allege Robinson had given some thought to Kirk before the shooting. In the text messages with Twiggs, Robinson said he had been planning the attack for roughly a week. Twiggs also asked Robinson directly why he would kill Kirk, and the reply was, quote, "I had enough of his hatred. Some hate can't be negotiated out." The hearing is scheduled to end today. Judge Graff granted a defense request to file a briefing before he decides whether Robinson will stand trial. Prosecutors can file a brief, too. Another hearing has been scheduled for September 1st, pushing Graff's decision off until then. Kirk family attorney Jeffrey Nieman said they want swift justice.
12: I think we obviously know the court needs to make sure they're balancing all interests here, but I think as soon as the matter could be bound over and this matter could be set for trial, that's what the Kirk family would like.
27: Robinson has yet to enter a plea to the charges against him. For NPR News, I'm Sean Higgins in Salt Lake City.
21: From Salt Lake to Phoenix, it's a morning edition here on KJZZ. And coming up, President Trump is leaning into communist messaging as one of his main attacks on Democrats ahead of the fall midterms. We'll hear more about that rhetoric in about 15 minutes on KJZZ's morning edition.
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21: 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Governor Katie Hobbs issued an executive order yesterday barring state employees from using insider information to make money on prediction markets like Kalshi. From KJZZ's politics desk, Wayne Shutsky has details.
13: Prediction markets allow users to trade so-called event contracts, which are essentially bets on the outcomes of different situations, from sports to elections to warfare. Amidst reports that Washington insiders may be using privileged information to gain an edge and earn big profits, Hobbs is barring most state-level employees from using non-public information they glean from their jobs to make trades on those markets. Violations could result in employees being fired and referred to law enforcement. The order only applies to executive branch employees who fall under the governor's authority. Hobbs has also encouraged the judicial and legislative branches, along with independent boards and commissions, to adopt similar rules. Wayne Chesky, KJZZ News, Phoenix.
14: The U.S. Justice Department has sent a letter to Arizona election officials threatening prosecution if non-citizens are allowed to vote. 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And the physical and mental appeal of swimming in ice-cold water. That and more on the show this morning at 9 on KJZZ and KJZZ.org.
21: Well, we've had four straight days of 113 for a high. We're expecting 112 today in Phoenix. That extreme heat warning will last through tonight. 107's average. And looking at temperatures, they're dropping a little bit this weekend, and there's a slight chance, a decent chance, actually, of monsoon rain by Sunday. It's 93 right now at 821.
15: 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After her fiancé sleeps with his celebrity crush, Gail Daughtry journeys to Hollywood to try and sleep with her celebrity pass, John Hamm, now playing in theaters. 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
23: It's Morning Edition from NPR News. I'm E. Martinez.
22: And I'm Steve Inskeep. A federal planning commission has advanced President Trump's proposed arch in Washington, D.C., or just outside Washington, D.C., but the commission wants more details before it gives the final green light. NPR's Rachel Treisman reports on some of the remaining hurdles.
16: The National Capital Planning Commission's Thursday meeting started with protesters outside and continued with over 2 hours of public pushback in the room.
17: This proposal is an affront to the men and women buried at Arlington National Cemetery.
18: So only Congress can decide if such a work belongs here.
19: Its design is fussy, imitative, and intrudes on the harmony of the surrounding area.
16: Meg Cowan, Ed Sterley, and Peggy Barlett were among the roughly 40 people who spoke out against the arch. That's on top of thousands who submitted written comments, overwhelmingly in opposition. Many of the speakers criticized the arch's proposed placement in a traffic circle directly between the Lincoln Memorial and Arlington National Cemetery. Veterans, some of whom are suing over the arch, and Gold Star mothers like Cynthia Morrison said a huge structure would be out of place.
20: For me, that view is not merely visual, it is remembrance.
16: There are also safety concerns for pedestrians, cyclists, cars, and planes. The 250-foot arch would sit directly in the path of flights coming in and out of Reagan National Airport. Cowan again.
17: The fact that this so-called monument would require red obstruction lights only underscores how inappropriate it is
16: The commission, which is chaired by a Trump appointee, ultimately voted 8-1 to approve the site and building plans. Three members voted present. Commissioners asked the Department of the Interior to come back with more details, including traffic and environmental studies. Jessica Bowron represents the department.
1: I can certainly commit that we will continue to work to be responsive to the comments of the commission.
16: The panel tabled a discussion of DC's building height limits until its next meeting. That's scheduled for early September. Rachel Treisman, NPR News.
23: The Rolling Stones put out their first album 62 years ago. LBJ was president. The Super Bowl didn't exist. Dinosaurs roamed the earth. Well, Mick and Keith are resilient. Today, the Stones released a new one, Foreign Tongues.

0: Yep, that sounds like Mick and the Boys and Powers of NPR Music. Listen to the new album and consider what it means to keep rocking into your 80s. And first of all, what's your impression of Foreign Tongues?
1: Well, you know, it's just very fun. It'll get you dancing in your kitchen,
0: like
1: which
0: it,
1: is what you want from a Stones record, right? It's also a bit of an education for anyone who isn't super familiar with the Stones catalog. Mick Jagger has said that they set out to make an album with a lot of varied sounds, and Foreign Tongues is varied, but within the Stones universe, if you know what I mean. It's all things they've touched on before. There's rock and roll barn burners like Mr. Charm, which we just heard. There's straight up blues. There's blue-eyed soul and country rock. A song like Jealous Lover points us back to one of their most beloved hits, Emotional Rescue. It's got that disco falsetto going on.

0: I'd like to hear you try to do that in your 80s or
1: no,
0: me.
1: I'm going to have to like channel my inner Barry Gibb, I think, to get there with my voice. No, so it's worth mentioning that they actually cover an Amy Winehouse tune. I mean, that's a little unexpected. That's not on anyone's bingo card, I don't think.
0: Yeah, no, it's a great choice. The guitarist, Ronnie Wood, who's been with the Stones, of course, since the 70s, he was friendly with Amy Winehouse, and yeah, the way they cover it is really interesting. Jagger takes a huge harmonica solo in it to replace the horns in the original, and it's a really moody and kind of moving version of the song.

0: Now, critics have not always been too kind to the Rolling Stones about their later output. Some of them say that maybe they haven't had a classic album since Tattoo You. That was 1981, and I wasn't even double-digit aged yet. is that fair to say about the Rolling Stones and their latest output?
1: You know, critics were not nice to the Stones in middle age, and frankly, those albums from the 80s were not always consistent. But if you look, you'll find that every album since Tattoo You has also been called their best album since Tattoo You. So they've always, you know, retained their fan base, and people have always loved that Stone sound. I will say, for most of the past, I don't know, 30 years, the Stones have been about touring and just being icons. Then the death of their original drummer, Charlie Watts, in 2021 really lit this fire under Mick Jagger. And alongside his grief, he found renewed creativity. I mean, Keith Richards, who was kind of ready to retire, was inspired to come back to the partnership and get back in the studio. So now we have all this new material. In 2023, we got the record Hackney Diamonds, and now we have Foreign Tongues, and they're both really good.
0: The new Rolling Stones album is called Foreign Tongues. That is Ann Powers of NPR Music. Ann, thanks a lot.
1: Thank you.

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1: Yeah, and not bad for a band of octogenarians. You're listening to Morning Edition here on the perfect mix of BBC, NPR, KJZZ News, some Rolling Stones mixed in on this Friday. It's July the 10th, 2026, and I'm Phil Latzman. Good morning. We got the show coming up at 9 o'clock and ahead in Morning Edition. This week, regulators repealed energy efficiency requirements for the state's largest utilities. They say it's a win for customers, but not everyone agrees.
2: We know energy efficiency is the lowest cost energy resource. Study after study demonstrates that.
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1: One more day of the extreme heat, a high near 112 in Phoenix. It's 93 degrees at 8:30.
4: Live from NPR News, I'm Lakshmi Singh. The U.S. and Iran carried out more airstrikes as the Islamic Republic prepared to bury the late Supreme Leader Ayatollah Ali Khamenei, more than 4 months after he was assassinated at the start of the U.S.-Israel war with Iran. NPR's Carrie Kahn covered observances from Tel Aviv.
5: State media showed these huge crowds, and you can hear these large groups of women. They're all dressed in black, and they're just weeping at the sight. These images have tried to portray just this unified country resilient against the U.S. attacks. There were also these images of banners and signs held in the crowds over the past days reading hashtag kill Trump. And while at the NATO summit in Turkey this week, Trump addressed those threats, but he also brushed them off.
4: The family of Nolan Wells, the 18-year-old student-athlete found dead on a barrier island off Mississippi's coast after the 4th of July weekend, is calling for transparency in the investigation. Mississippi Public Broadcasting's Elise Gregg has more on Wells' still unexplained death.
6: Wells was the only friend in his group who didn't return from that Independence Day trip to Horn Island. A lot of attention is on the fact that it looks like he was the only black friend in a group of mostly white teenagers on the island that day. Now, the Jackson County Sheriff's Office is investigating this as a death, not a homicide.
4: Wells' parents have retained civil rights attorney Ben Crump. From Washington, this is NPR News.
1: A check of KJZZ News in Phoenix at 8:32. Mexico says it will file criminal complaints to U.S. prosecutors relating to the deaths of its citizens during U.S. immigration enforcement operations and while in ICE custody. From the Fronteras Desk in Hermosillo, Sonora, KJZZ's Nina Kravinsky has more.
7: Mexican Foreign Minister Roberto Velasco says his country will take several additional steps to protect his citizens in the U.S. from mistreatment, more than a year after the Trump administration ramped up immigration enforcement efforts. The announcement comes after ICE agents fatally shot a Mexican national in Houston this week. Velasco says 14 Mexican nationals have died in ICE custody since the beginning of President Trump's term, and three more have died during immigration enforcement actions. We're going to move on from the diplomatic sphere and go directly before prosecutors, Velasco says. In addition to the request for criminal charges to the U.S. Department of Justice and state prosecutors' offices, Velasco says Mexico will also file civil lawsuits against private contractors that operate immigration detention facilities. Nina Kravinsky, KJZZ News, Hermosillo.
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1: 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We do have one more day of official extreme heat, a high of 112 today in Phoenix. Start to moderate this weekend. 110 range by tomorrow with clouds on the build. We have a 30, then 50% chance of rain on Sunday as we have some monsoon chances into next week. It's 93 degrees in Phoenix now.
0: Good morning, me Martinez. Tis the season, at least in Denmark. Even though the country's in the middle of a sweltering summer, it is the perfect time for the World Santa Claus Congress happening there. Santas and elves from all over gather to sharpen their skills ahead of the holiday season in events such as gingerbread eating, gift wrapping, and balloon modeling. And if you think any of this is silly, you are going straight to the naughty list. It's Morning Edition.
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0: It's Morning Edition from NPR News. I'm A. Martinez in Culver City, California.
10: And I'm Steve Inskeep in Washington, D.C. Republican Senator Mitch McConnell has been hospitalized for almost a month. His office has not revealed why, saying only that he is still working with his staff. This is not the first time a member of Congress has been absent with little explanation. NPR's Sam Greenglass reports.
11: Congressman Tom Kaine disappeared from Congress for nearly 4 months this spring. When the New Jersey Republican finally returned, he said he'd been hospitalized for depression.
12: I was still trying to understand what was happening myself. When I said I hoped to return in a matter of weeks, I believed it.
11: The secrecy around these two cases has reignited a debate.
13: Where does the public's right to know begin and the senator's right to privacy end?
11: Adam Gentleson worked for former Senate Majority Leader Harry Reid when he sustained a bad eye injury while exercising. Later, Gentleson was Senator John Fetterman's chief of staff when the Pennsylvania Democrat checked into the hospital for depression. Gentleson says both lawmakers opted for transparency. In Washington, that's often not the first instinct. That was the case when former attending physician to Congress Robert Krasner diagnosed Justice Sandra Day O'Connor with breast cancer.
14: And at first she said, I don't want anybody to know about this. I said, that's impossible. I can't fix that in my little office here in the Capitol.
11: In this 2021 interview with public access station CUNY TV, Krasner said O'Connor took his advice. If you can't fix it, feature it.
14: And for years she would come into my office and say, I got 30 letters this month from people who followed your advice or her advice to be screened for breast cancer.
11: But these decisions can get complicated when health issues may affect long-term ability to do the job. Justices William Brennan and Thurgood Marshall asked Krasner to tell them when it was time to step aside.
14: In many ways, I was the person that they could talk to without any political repercussions.
11: But this is not a system, and Krasner thinks that's a problem. Politicians often stick around into their 80s and beyond. Joe Biden and Donald Trump both face questions about their acuity for office. On the Hill, Gentleson says lawmakers can be reluctant to give up life in Congress.
15: It mimics aspects of a senior living facility. You've got a attending physician right down the hallway and lots of people just, you know, catering to your every need. It is hard to walk away from.
11: This term, 5 members of Congress died in office. In an extreme example, the office of then-Texas Congresswoman Kay Granger did not disclose her move to an actual assisted living facility. All this erodes trust in the institution, says University of Louisville political science professor Adam Enders. He says that's one reason the information void around McConnell and Kaine sparks so many conspiracy theories. There's a truthiness, as Stephen Colbert used to say, to this idea of politicians not being fully open about their health.
16: It's also not the worst thing in the world to have citizens that are kind of monitoring the people who they've turned power over to.
11: Because absent lawmakers can have consequences, especially in a narrowly divided Congress. Kaine and McConnell both missed votes on Iran war powers resolutions that passed barely. For Congressman Jamie Raskin, sharing his 2022 cancer diagnosis was an easy decision. But the Maryland Democrat says that's not the case for everyone.
17: I don't know that you can say that there's one right way of dealing with it. I felt that my constituents had a right to know. You know, I wanted to have that transparency.
11: Raskin says that transparency resulted in tremendous support, too. Sam Greenglass, NPR News, Washington.
0: Presidential speeches delivered abroad often carry as much weight with audiences back home as they do with foreign leaders. President Trump emphasized that dynamic when he used a news conference in Turkey this week to sharpen a message aimed at U.S. voters.
18: I want to get the word out because what's forming is communism in the country. And communism's easy to sell. I would be the greatest communist in history. I'd be right up there with Lenin.
0: He's talking about the former Soviet leader, Vladimir Lenin. The comments were the latest example of how Trump is wielding anti-communism as a defining line of attack against Democrats before the fall midterms. NPR White House correspondent Franco Ordonez has the story.
19: It's not a new tactic. President Trump has been calling political opponents communists for years. During the last election, when struggling to find a memorable attack line against Kamala Harris, Trump eventually landed on Comrade Kamala.
18: I think that we're hitting a nerve.

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1: In a round table helped, with veterans
2: communists
1: and Chandler.
2: Under McCarthy. He worked on the McCarthy staff.
3: Trump has ramped up his rhetoric after the primary wins by Democratic Socialist candidates in New York and Colorado. He has since brought it up dozens of times. He has also painted it as a threat to religion.
4: They will close your churches in this country. They go communist, and they're trying to. They will kill your people, and that's what they're about. They want to end religion.
3: Jenny Stromer Galley, who studies political messaging at Syracuse University, says Trump is conflating democratic socialists with communism in order to juice up support. Polls show a dropping of support on key issues such as immigration that have motivated voters in the past.
5: Part of what Trump is doing is creating a new boogeyman.
3: None of this is happening in a vacuum. Economic concerns, in part caused by the war in Iran, has helped drive support for some candidates who identify as democratic socialists or back a larger government social safety net. And Trump has sought to recast that debate in ideological and emotional terms. Raymond Robertson of the Texas A&M University Bush School of Government and Public Service says while the anti-communist label still carries weight with older voters, it's not so much in the mindset of younger Americans.
6: I think the younger generations don't have that context because, you know, mainly they only really remember the first Trump administration and maybe the Obama administration, and they don't remember the end of the Cold War. I mean, that is ancient history.
3: And Robertson says Trump's criticism of communist influence on Democrats conflicts with his own administration's investments in major U.S. industries, such as acquiring a stake in Intel and a, quote, golden share in U.S. steel. The White House dismisses those claims, calling such comparisons idiotic, and says Trump's agenda is focused on, quote, revitalizing American industry and reshoring manufacturing here at home. Franco Ordonez, NPR News.
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8: And this is Morning Edition here on KJZZ. We've got the show coming up at 9 o'clock in 20 minutes. And ahead, we'll wrap up Morning Edition. Beef prices are rising due to drought, low herd sizes, and concerns about screwworm, which is affecting how Texans get their tacos. We'll hear more about that at 8:52 as we wrap up Morning Edition on 91.5.
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8: 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We're looking at final day of extreme heat, a high near 112 today in Phoenix. So we get a little breeze by the afternoon. That heat warning will expire tonight. We'll see the 110 range this weekend. Clouds still on the build. Monsoon rain chances here by Sunday in the valley and the last well into next week. Right now in Phoenix, 93 degrees at 844.
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8: It's Friday, and you are listening to KJZZ's Morning Edition. I'm Phil Latzman. Well, this week, the Arizona Corporation Commission unanimously voted to repeal its energy efficiency mandates for the state's largest utilities. Regulators say it'll help customers save money. Supporters of the repealed rules say that's not totally true. KJZZ's Taylor Griffith reports.
11: The mandates adopted 16 years ago led APS, Tucson Electric Power, and others to develop efficiency programs that would reduce overall energy demands by 22% by 2020. This included offering ratepayers discounts for upgrading to energy-efficient appliances. Commissioner Nick Myers argues that

0: Developers today are building with energy-efficient appliances, regardless of whether or not they receive a credit from utilities. Meanwhile, people who can't afford to upgrade their appliances are still required to pay for the program, essentially subsidizing rebates for others.
1: Maybe they get a $1,000 rebate from an energy efficiency program. Well, they don't have the other $9,000 to even buy that air conditioner in the first place, so they're not getting any benefit of the EE program, but they're still paying it out of their utility bills.
0: He says that's because utilities will pass off costs associated with meeting efficiency requirements to ratepayers through surcharges. But Sandy Barr with the Sierra Club says the claim that low-income residents are not benefiting from the program is misleading.
2: Energy efficiency standards benefited all ratepayers, even those who weren't taking advantage of the programs. And for the commission to say that somehow they're detrimental to low-income ratepayers is just outrageous and flat wrong.
0: She said the commission's own analysis showed that repealing the mandate could result in higher costs in the long term because the incentive to upgrade is lost, and older, less efficient systems could remain in use while energy demands continue to rise.
2: The energy efficiency standards have provided about $4 in benefits for every dollar spent. And again, you know, the numbers are in the docket. So that's something that, you know, we just don't agree with.
0: The commission also voted to repeal its renewable energy standards in March. These were adopted two decades ago to force utilities to build more renewables like solar and wind. Commissioner Meyer said he and his colleagues campaigned on removing mandates like these because they lead to surcharges.
1: We see rules like this or mandates like this largely as blank checks. And I think I've said that a couple of times. Anytime you tell a utility what they have to do, then they are basically guaranteed to recover on that. If we don't tell them what to do, then they have to bring good programs to us and justify them.
0: Barr says mandates like these are necessary and part of the commission's primary responsibility, considering APS and Tucson Electric Power are essentially monopoly utilities with little economic incentive to lower costs.
2: We know energy efficiency is the lowest cost energy resource. Study after study demonstrates that. Yet instead of saying, how can we update these standards and do more to help ratepayers, they're just tossing it out and saying to us, I guess we should, you know, rely on the goodwill of the monopoly utilities.
0: Utilities may no longer be required to prioritize efficiency, but many are still recuperating costs from prior initiatives. And some programs could remain in place at the utility's discretion, regardless of the vote to remove the mandate. The commission acknowledges a complete elimination of efficiency-related surcharges would require a separate order. Taylor Griffith, KJZZ News, Phoenix.
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5: 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Good morning. The U.S. Justice Department has sent a letter to Arizona election officials threatening them with prosecution if non-citizens are allowed to vote. Coming up, our Friday newscap panelists analyze the week's top stories. Also, the physical and mental appeal of swimming in ice-cold water. Those stories and more in 10 minutes.
3: All right, Mark, no thanks. 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A federal judge has temporarily blocked enforcement of a rule that could allow election workers to kick someone out of a polling place for wearing a uniform. KJZZ's Kathy Ritchie has the latest.
6: The rule, crafted by Secretary of State Adrian Fontes, is supposed to prevent individuals from intimidating voters by wearing uniforms or official-looking apparel. But on Thursday, the judge ruled that the language in the Elections Procedures Manual is vague and provided no clear guidance for voters or election workers to determine what is or is not allowed. The lawsuit filed by Pima County Republicans argued police or military members could be denied the right to vote or even be subject to arrest for showing up in uniform on Election Day. Kathy Ritchie, KJZZ News, Phoenix.
3: Navajo Highways, a children's show using puppets to teach youth the Diné language, recently won Emmy's Gold. 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
8: After just a single season that included six episodes and a Christmas special, Navajo Highways won one regional Emmy Award for informational instructional content and another for best set design.
9: I really wanted it for the crew who believed in me. I wanted them to feel validated that I wasn't just some crazy kook that came up with the puppet show, you know?
8: Utah-based creator Pete Sands, who films in Moab, says he's still awestruck, even after coming back from the La Jolla ceremony.
9: Dip my toe back into it. I was like, yeah, I kind of like my Utah life, keeping to myself, and our culture is still alive.
8: Gabriel Pietrazio, KJZZ News, Phoenix.
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3: 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We do expect temperatures to moderate a bit this weekend, down to about 110 for a high tomorrow, 109 Sunday, and we do have a monsoon rain chances to start Sunday and last into next week to look forward to. Today, a high of 112, though. We're looking at 93 right now at 852.
13: It's Morning Edition from NPR News. I'm E. Martinez.
14: And I'm Steve Inskeep. We're in the round of eight, the quarterfinals in the World Cup. France already won its game in this round, defeating Morocco. Ryan O'Hanlon will follow the remaining games for ESPN, and he's on the line. Good morning.
15: How's it going, Steve?
14: Doing okay. So this is going to be interesting today. Spain against Belgium. Of course, the Belgians are the ones who knocked off Team USA, so we know they got game. They just crushed the Americans. How do they match up with Spain?
15: Yeah, I think it's an interesting question. Belgium's, despite what you saw against the U.S., Belgium has really struggled in the World Cup. They were nearly eliminated by Senegal. So I think... did we see Belgium turn a corner against the U.S.? Did the U.S. just really play terribly? I kind of think we'll get an answer to that in a game that the U.S. doesn't play in, because Spain are the defending European champions. On sort of pure form and results, they've been the best team in the world, I would say, for the last 3 years. But Spain's one issue in the World Cup is their best player, Lamine Yamal. He's 18 years old. He's sort of the heir apparent to Lionel Messi. He just kind of really hasn't gotten going in the tournament. So what happens with Spain is they either play a really boring game where they're able to keep possession and then nothing happens in the game, or they play a really boring game where they keep possession and then Lamine Yamal does three amazing things in the game and they win 3-0. So I think that will sort of decide what we see today.
14: Okay, so you mentioned one of the star players, marquee players, who has not been great in the World Cup. What about some of the other big stars?
15: Yeah, it's kind of like teaching people that don't really follow soccer the wrong lessons about how soccer works, in that like one individual will do everything for your team and that will help your team win when it's really an 11-person game. But yeah, so far it's been all of the superstars. I think Erling Haaland with Norway, I would say, has been kind of the breakout star among the wider American consciousness. And I think he's broken out in the American consciousness kind of way, because it's very easy to understand what Erling Haaland does.
14: He's a big guy.
15: Big, he's fast, and he kicks the ball hard. But he's so good at doing those three things that it makes him one of the best players in the world, even though I think as of our conversation, he's completed 35 passes so far in the World Cup, which is nothing, and he has seven goals.
14: Okay, seven goals. Okay, that's a lot of goals. So he's with Norway. They're going to be playing England this weekend, by the way. What about Lionel Messi, who's also going to be on the field again?
15: Yeah, it's funny for me as someone that, you know, covers soccer for a living, looking at Messi, and, you know, you take someone that maybe just follows the World Cup, right? And we saw the last World Cup, Messi was the best player, Argentina yeah. wins the World Cup, and then 4 years later, Messi is the best player, and Argentina looks like they might win the World Cup. But Messi left Europe, he's kind of not been at the top of the sport for 4 years. So someone like me, like, I didn't expect this to happen.
14: Yeah.
15: And yet Messi has been, you know, I'm not going to say he's good, as good as he's ever been, because there was a point where he scored, you know, 70 goals in a season and had like 30 assists. So he's not there. But, he just does everything for Argentina, and it's been enough for them to make it to the quarterfinals and be favored to make it all the way to the finals.
14: You emphasize, of course, this is a team game, an extreme team game, but is there something about the biggest stars that they do rise to the moment under this incredible pressure?
15: Yeah, I think there definitely is, and I do think in international soccer, it's just a little bit more of a simplified game because the players, you know, this isn't their full-time job. They're used to playing with their club teams. So it does maybe provide a little bit more of a platform for sort of simplified tactics, which allows the individual players to, you know, do three amazing things each game and have that decide the result.
14: Okay, Ryan O'Hanlon of ESPN, thanks so much. Really appreciate it.
15: Thanks, Steve.
13: Barbacoa, brisket, and carne asada are taco staples in Texas, but beef prices are on the rise. The number of cattle in the U.S. has dropped to its lowest point in decades. From Houston Public Media, Natalie Weber tells us the state's taco restaurant owners and customers are feeling the pinch.
16: Lucinea Caniford Vasquez is ringing up a customer at Monchi's, a taqueria in Houston. Her mother owns the restaurant, which opened nearly 20 years ago. Vasquez says beef prices have increased by about $2 a pound since last year. In response, she says the restaurant has had to increase its prices, including for its Taco Tuesday special.
17: We increased 50 cents. That hurt my heart, but we had to do it.
16: According to the U.S. Department of Agriculture, wholesale beef prices were up nearly 16% from May of this year compared to the same time last year. And the USDA says those prices are expected to increase by more than 9% in 2026. Taqueros across Texas say these price hikes are the latest hit to business, amidst a backdrop of rising fuel costs and inflation in general. Kelsey Erickson-Streufert with the Texas Restaurant Association says it's harder for these businesses to offset rising costs with higher prices.
18: They really can only raise that price so much before a big benefit of the taco, which is its affordability, disappears.
16: Mondo Rayo, who hosts the Tacos of Texas podcast, says taco trucks in particular are struggling. They can't purchase in bulk in the same way that a taco chain or even a singular brick and mortar restaurant could. And Rayo says they're even less likely to raise their prices than traditional stores because they often rely on a small customer base in a specific neighborhood.
19: They'd rather be loyal to their community and to their neighborhood than to raise prices by even a dollar.
16: Taco trucks are as much a part of Texas culture as cowboy boots and hats. On a recent Thursday morning, 26-year-old Alonzo Peraza wiped down the counter of his food truck, Trap Tacos. Peraza says he shops at different food suppliers to try to reduce his costs. Still, he hasn't changed his menu or his prices.
20: People come to me for the flavor, for the meat. Yeah, I don't want to change that.
16: Back at Monchi's in East Houston, a steady stream of customers comes in and out of the restaurant between the breakfast and lunch hour rush. Vasquez says she's noticed some customers turning to cheaper options like chicken and pork. But not everyone is changing their order. Jesse Rojas, a regular, says his favorite taco filling is steak fajitas, even with rising prices.
21: If it costs, it costs, but you only live once, so you might as well eat. You know what I mean?
16: And that, he says, is what keeps him coming back. For NPR News, I'm Natalie Weber in Houston.
13: This is Morning Edition from NPR News. Our theme music was inspired by BJ Lederman. I'm E. Martinez.
14: And I'm Steve Inskeep.
3: And I'm Phil Latzman. 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
3: If you're Heading out for the weekend, temperature's a little bit cooler, a high of 110 tomorrow, 109 Sunday with a chance of rain. Today, a high of 112. Right now in Phoenix, we're holding steady at 93 degrees at 9 o'clock.
5: The Justice Department is threatening to prosecute election officials if non-citizens are allowed to vote. But Arizona's Secretary of State says that's counterproductive.
0: I will stand behind every one of our county recorders and all of our county elections officials if the Department of Justice decides that they want to go the wrong way and be enemies to the folks who are actually running our elections.
5: I'm Mark Brody. Today on the show, our Friday newscap panelists analyze the week's top stories. Also, the cross-border efforts to control New World screwworm. Inside the world of swimming in ice-cold water. And we meet the mounted shooting champion who's being inducted into the National Cowgirl Hall of Fame.
1: It's basically the most fun you can have on horseback, in my opinion. It's just me, my horse, and how I perform in the arena. Mm-hmm. And the fastest time wins.
5: That and more on the show after a check of this hour's news.
2: Live from NPR News, I'm Lakshmi Singh. A bipartisan housing affordability bill could still become law this weekend without President Trump's signature. Today, the Republican leader wrote on social media that he was declining to sign the legislation in protest of Congress's inability to pass a more strict voter ID bill. As the U.S. and Iran continue to trade fire, Iran laid to rest Supreme Leader Ali Khamenei, who was assassinated on the first day of the U.S.-Israel war with Iran. The head of the Islamic Revolutionary Guard Corps called for revenge. As NPR's Hadil Al-Shalchi reports, the Iranian commander is rarely seen in public but made an exception to attend Khamenei's funeral.
4: Brigadier General Ahmad Vahidi said the death of Ayatollah Ali Khamenei was the beginning of a, quote, new chapter of honor and perseverance in Iran. In a statement, he called Khamenei, who was killed at the start of the U.S.-Israeli war against Iran, a martyr, and that the Islamic Revolutionary Guard will not rest until justice is served. While Vahidi occasionally issues public statements, his attendance at Khamenei's funeral was the first public appearance since the start of the war. Vahidi publicly performed funeral prayers with three of Khamenei's sons. Khamenei's fourth son and current Iranian leader was not seen during the week-long funeral procession. Hadil Al-Shalchi, NPR News, Istanbul.
2: Countries across Asia and Africa are turning to solar batteries and electric vehicles at a faster clip as oil prices remain volatile because of the U.S.-Iran war. Here's NPR's Julia Simon.
24: For these countries, it's a deliberate strategy to decrease their dependence on precarious natural gas and oil markets. Most of the EVs, solar, and batteries come from China. The Philippines imported more than $470 million in Chinese solar panels from February to May. That's a 139% increase from a year ago. As for EVs, China exported more than 2 million electric passenger vehicles between January and May. A recent analysis note from consultancy Sia Energy writes, if China's car industry were handing out a Salesman of the Year award for 2026, President Trump would be a leading contender. Julia Simon, NPR News.
2: Hundreds of thousands of Syrian and Haitian immigrants living legally in the U.S. are close to losing their ability to work in the country. The Supreme Court recently cleared the path for the administration to revoke their temporary protected status. Catherine Mobley of Member Station WYSO's in Springfield, Ohio, home to a large Haitian community.
25: In Springfield, there's a place called the Haitian Support Center, and they've been fielding calls from people who have questions about their immigration papers, what they can do. Meanwhile, many nonprofits are encouraging these individuals who used to have TPS to apply for asylum, but that's a very slow process, and it's not any protection from being deported.
2: WYSO's Catherine Mobley reporting. This is NPR News.
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27: Good morning from KJZZ News in Phoenix. I'm Bridget Dowd in for Bruce Drummond. FEMA has awarded about $700,000 to Arizona and the Havasupai tribe to fund hazard mitigation projects. The money came from a program the federal agency had nixed but was reinstated by the courts earlier this year. KJZZ's Jill Ryan reports.
6: Back in March, a federal judge ordered FEMA to take steps to reverse its termination of the Building Resilient Infrastructure and Communities program. This came after Arizona's Chris Mays and other attorneys general successfully sued when a previous order to reinstate the program was seemingly ignored. More than $400,000 will go to the state to help prevent flooding in Prescott. The Havasupai tribe is receiving more than $300,000 for flood warning systems. Jill Ryan, KJZZ News, Phoenix.
27: Veterans say there's a gap between service organizations and actual veterans that's preventing assistance from reaching those in need. From KJZZ's politics desk, Cameron Sanchez reports that message was delivered to Governor Hobbs yesterday.
7: Hobbs participated in a roundtable with veterans in Chandler. They told her not enough of the funding allocated to veteran services actually makes it to the veterans who need it. Hobbs says she'll get to work on better coordinating state services.
8: I think that I have my marching orders to continue to work to make sure the Department of Veterans Services is doing their job and the Veterans Advisory Council to make sure that we're connecting folks to the help and support they need.
7: The Arizona Veterans Advisory Commission is a division of the state's Veterans Services Department. The purpose of the department is to connect veterans with benefits. Cameron Sanchez, KJZZ News, Phoenix.
27: You can find these stories as well as all of our news online at kjzz.org. It'll be sunny today in Phoenix and just a few degrees cooler. We're expecting a high of 111 degrees. It's 97 degrees right now in Phoenix at 9:06.
5: Good morning. It's the show on KJZZ 91.5 in Phoenix. I'm Mark Brody. Coming up, the efforts on both sides of the border to get New World screwworm under control. And as the valley deals with highs north of 110, we'll learn about the world of swimming in ice-cold water. But first, it is time for the Friday newscap and some voices from the news over the last week or so.
8: We've been focused on what potential federal interference there will be. We are going to be watching this very closely, and we're working closely with election officials across the state to ensure that our elections are secure.
9: This mass deportation is not what the American people want. We're going to continue to provide strong oversight, but the announcement by the Attorney General of the agreement with Homeland Security to delay any further action on the surprise warehouse is very good news.
10: After years of lifting up the issues that the ESA reform system had in this state, that there's a potential to get something done.
11: The Republicans in charge of the legislature have decided to throw firefighters, police officers, and teachers under the bus in order to protect the waste, fraud, and abuse and the ESA voucher program.
12: Nobody asked me to negotiate this. They said, what do you think? And I said what I think. And I still think that's the most equitable deal.
15: What we needed was a more robust paid program to get us over the top. I mean, the volunteers can sincerely only get so far.
5: And with me to talk about the state Supreme Court siding with Maricopa County's recorder in his dispute with the Board of Supervisors, a familiar face taking the lead on support for a ballot measure this fall, and more, our former state lawmaker, Regina Cobb. Regina, good morning.
28: Good morning, Mark.
5: And Don Panich of Agave Strategy. Don, good morning to you.
28: Good morning.
5: So, Regina, let's start with Maricopa County. This has been, I feel like we've talked about this every week for the last who knows however many weeks it's been going on. But we got some guidance this week from the state Supreme Court, which sided with recorder Justin Heap in his conflict with the Board of Supervisors, basically over who runs what when it comes to elections in Maricopa County and what funding goes for and all that sort of thing. I'm curious what you make of what the court had to say and what the impacts of that might be.
28: I think the court made the right decision. There is clear outlines of who does what with Maricopa County. The supervisors do their general election. He does the primary election. I know they made a deal with the last recorder, but if they wanted to make a deal with him, they should have done that. And they didn't. And so you go back to what the laws dictate.
5: Do you have concerns about this ruling coming when it did, in the sense that people had already voted and are continuing to vote as they're trying to implement this?
28: Yes, I do. I did have concerns with that, and I still have concerns because I think some of the things that he might wanted to have done or should have done were delayed and were already into the primary.
5: Yeah, Don, I mean, how concerned, I guess, should Maricopa County voters be that, you know, this ruling comes down this week when voting has been going on for a little while already? We'll continue with the primary in just a couple of weeks now.
13: Yeah, well, I mean, there is a structure in place, right? There are places to go vote. There is a mail-in deadline. So for someone who wants to make sure their vote gets in and gets counted, the infrastructure is there. But yeah, it's a question that we won't understand, unfortunately, until retrospect allows us to look back and kind of understand what else could have been open, what else should have happened. So, you know, Helen Purcell, previous recorders have kind of said things should be okay. But I think what's most important is that we have a really good understanding. And I am very personally curious to know how the relationship between the supervisors and the recorder is from this point on. And it's been over a year of constant suing one another back and forth. But at the 11th hour, they actually struck a compromise that the court ruling now supersedes, apparently. But I'm very curious, what was that compromise? Could that have been the first step toward a more productive relationship that will matter in the general?
5: Well, Dawn, when you talk about the relationship, I think it's fair to say that it has been not great, right, between most of the supervisors and the recorder. What will you be looking for going forward then? Because obviously, you know, the primaries, as we've talked about in a couple weeks, but of course, the general election is not that far away.
13: Right. Well, you know, up until this point, it's been a lot of questions over who has the authority to do what. And if that's what you're focused on, then you're not having conversations about what can we be doing together. And so that's what I want to see, is whether they stick with the court ruling, which gave Heap everything, or whether there is some going back to the compromise that they had reached. Can we have more of a everybody's in this together sense? The supervisors have long said that that's all they want. They just want to be able to all be on the same page. Will the recorder be able to move
28: forward
13: that way?
28: Although I think they're both still adversarial, because if you look at the posts that they're putting out, like Justin Heap just put out his announcement yesterday that his 19-point plan or whatever it is. And then you get a supervisor saying, we haven't seen it yet. When are you going to give it to us? So there's still some hard feelings going on there.
5: Can that be rectified? I mean, you've served in elected office. Can that be rectified in time for November?
28: I don't know if it can be rectified completely in time for November. I think we probably, just what Don said, things are in place right now. So I think we'll probably go through this next general election. And until we can look back and say, this should have been done, and this could have been done if everybody was on the same page, I think we're probably not going to be able to rectify what happens this year. But going forward, hopefully we can.
5: Anything in particular you're looking for in terms of maybe differences between how things happen in Maricopa County between the July primary and the November general?
28: I don't see any differences between the primary and the general. I think we're going to be on task. And just what you said, Purcell said, you know, everything is in place. We're good to go. So I think they'll be fine. I think there could have been improvements. And I think the differences of what the supervisors want and what he wants could be compromised after this.
5: Don, is there a potential perception issue among voters? I mean, I feel like we've been hearing basically for the last 6 years about how there are problems with elections and they're rigged and lawsuits and everything. Even if everything is on the up and up and everything goes very smoothly, does all the fighting between the various entities here, does that do anything to voters?
13: Absolutely. And, you know, I think, honestly, like we were saying, there are processes in place. There are voting locations, all of that. That's why it has actually been my top concern through all of this is the public perception of our election system and the trust and faith that voters have in that system and in their vote being counted. Because if you get too much of the populace to get to a place of it's all corrupt, what does it even matter? I'm sitting this one out. That is not good for our state, for our democracy. And so that's the number one thing that I hope would come out of some kind of either getting on the same page, agreeing to the court order, a compromise solution, whatever it is starting to have all voices in unison And Recorder Heap will be the toughest one because he has a history of election denialism, getting everyone on the same page saying our elections are accurate, they are fair, we want you to vote, and we want you to figure out how to best vote in the way that suits your lifestyle.
5: So, Regina, one of the ways that election skeptics, election deniers have been trying to make their case is claiming that people who are not citizens of this country are voting, which we know data show that that is exceedingly rare for non-citizens to vote. But this week, the Department of Justice in Washington sent what Adrian Fontes, the Secretary of State, called a nastygram to election officials here and elsewhere, basically saying, we will prosecute you if we find that there are non-citizens on the voter rolls or who actually vote. Like, obviously, a lot of states have already had their primaries and voted. Arizona's in the middle of it, as you talked about, the general coming up in a few months. Like, are you expecting to see election officials being handcuffed here?
28: Oh, no, I don't. What I do see is just what happened is that they were citing all the laws, saying you need to abide by all of these rules that we have. You got 5 days to respond to this. That's a short time period. And I think that's why he looked at it as a nastygram. But really, at the very end of the letter, it says, and we would like to help you, you know? So if you need help, this is it. But as long as we're abiding by the laws, I don't think there's anything that we're going to have to be concerned about. And just what you said, it's a rare thing when it happens. So if everything goes smoothly, and we're all in accordance to what we need to do, I think we'll be fine.
5: So why send the letter then? If it is very, very, very rare for non-citizens to vote and election officials are saying we are following the laws, why send the letter in the first place?
28: It's a political move. Yeah. It makes it look good. And, saying I'm enforcing this, that's exactly what it is.
5: Do you agree with that, Don? You're nodding your head. Political theater here?
13: It's a PR stunt, you know, and what it does is serve the larger Trump narrative of, you know, election inaccuracy or stolen elections, because it begs the question, well, why did the Department of Justice have to send that letter? The answer is for no reason. They just chose to, you know, to get some headlines. But it still plants that seed in the minds of folks saying, well, what's actually going on? And the answer is, everything that's going on is above board, accurate, valid. And, you know, this is Arizona. The vast majority of our county recorders are Republicans who want to make sure that every vote is counted, regardless of who is in the White House.
5: Yeah.
13: And so.
5: Well, so I wonder, Don, if you think that this in any way helps Adrian Fontes in his reelection bid. He's, of course, going to be on the ballot come November for his reelection bid. Like, he and, you know, his signs say, you know, protect the voter or something like that. I might be paraphrasing. But, like, does this become a campaign issue for him?
13: Oh, yeah. I mean, you know, lots of surveys have been done in Arizona and nationally that people do not like federal meddling in local and state elections. And so the Fontes campaign has obviously done some polling and figured out that as long as he's standing up for our elections to go the way we, the people of Arizona, want them to go, that is a popular position to be in for his reelect.
5: Regina, you were nodding as well. You think does this help Fontes, do you think?
28: I think it does. I think he's going to use it all the way through his general election. So again, some of the things that we do are backfire on us, you know? And so I think this is going to be one of those things that he's going to, like, continually put out there. Look, I'm doing the right thing. And they don't think I'm doing the right thing, but I am, you know? So I think he's going to utilize it.
5: Okay. So, guys, one more quick thing before we take a break. Related to how we vote and the way elections are run, Don, we saw a couple of weeks ago now a group that was trying to collect signatures to put a referendum on the ballot dealing with, protecting mail-in voting and that kind of thing, expanding voting hours, that sort of thing, they realized they did not have the signatures, so they did not turn them in. This is something you have done before. You've been out, you know, trying to collect signatures to get stuff on the ballot. Are you surprised that they fell short?
13: No, they started really late for the number. This was to be a constitutional amendment, which
5: threshold.
13: Is the higher number of signatures. They started really late with only a couple months to go and with not the type of funding that's required to pay for that degree of signature collection. But, you know, the organizers knew that going in, and I at least have heard them say, we just wanted to put the conversation out there to start talking about other ways to protect mail voting and our voting system. So I don't think that even the organizers were surprised that they didn't make it.
3: Okay. Regina, do you agree?
28: I think that they really wanted to say that there's another referendum out there, and we want you to be aware of what is out there and what's going on with that one. And so we're going to do this. I don't think they planned on getting the signatures.
3: Do you think that conversation does raise the conversation, at least about the measure that is on the ballot that the legislature referred?
28: It does. And that referendum still has to be approved. And the language was, I think they looked at the language yesterday. And there's three parts to that. And even though they're all three in conjunction with each other, they're trying to do the single subject denial on that one.
3: A legal challenge to try to get it kicked off. Interesting. All right. That is Regina Cobb. I'm also joined by Don Penich. I'm Mark Brody in Phoenix. The Friday Newscap continues in just a moment.
27: 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We're expecting a high of 111 degrees today in Phoenix. It's 98 degrees at 921.
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3: Good morning. It's the Friday Newscap on KJZZ 91.5. I'm Mark Brody. My guests this week are Don Penich of Agave Strategy and former state lawmaker Regina Cobb. Don, let me start with you on some ESA stuff, a lot of ESA stuff actually going on. Supporters of some guardrails, I guess you could call them, on the ballot turned in their signatures a lot more than needed. They were immediately challenged by critics. At the same time, a proposal to maybe have a legislative deal to keep some initiatives off the ballot in exchange for some legislative guardrails fizzled out as a potential special session. I'm curious where do you see this issue standing right now as, you know, these initiatives are the legal process going through, the signature verification is going to happen, you know, assuming that all these make the ballot, like, where do you see this standing?
13: So a couple parts to that question.
3: Sorry, it's a very broad, basically, here, vouchers go.
13: Yeah, yeah.
3: Is what I asked.
13: Let me answer the first part, the last part first. If the measure to put up by the teachers union and public education advocates, if that does get to the November ballot, it will pass with flying colors. We know that any time private school vouchers are put to the people, and this is in Arizona, but also across the country, that voters look to limit, stop, or regulate private school vouchers. So I fully expect that to be the case. Now, whether the poison pill measure that Republicans put on the ballot...
3: That's in the bill for the referendum for military families, ESAs.
13: Right.
3: Yeah.
13: And we know that it's a poison pill because, you know, there are around 100,000 students on the ESA voucher program currently. About 1,000 of those 100,000 are military families. So we know that this is, you know, kind of being put up as a poster child, a sympathetic poster child, to actually invalidate the teachers union measure that would substantially regulate the voucher program. But there's a lot of obstacles and things that need to happen before then. First of all, you know, they collected, I think, 420,000.
3: Something like that.
13: Well, remember that in paid signature collection, you look at a validity rate of about 65%. So that automatically knocks hundreds of thousands signatures out. Then you start to look at things like, you know, what was said in order to get people to sign. And so I bring all of those up because those are the legal challenges that the pro-voucher groups have already said they will be waging in the courts. And so first we have to watch whether all those signatures make it. Then we'll look at the language itself and whether there are any legal challenges to the way the language is written. And that's for any of these measures.
0: Yeah.
13: Then we'll know what we actually do and don't get to vote on.
0: Right.
13: And when there's both a pro-reform and an anti-reform measures on the same ballot, normally whichever one gets the highest number of votes will win if they're in conflict with one another. But there's a legal question this time of whether that still pertains if one is constitutional.
0: Right. The one the legislature referred with the poison pill
13: the
0: is
13: poison
0: a constitutional.
13: Pill is constitutional. Yeah. The public school advocate one is statutory. So is that apples and oranges? So a lot of legal questions alone until we get to November.
0: Yeah. Regina, do you agree with Dawn that if assuming the teachers union measure makes the ballot, do you think it passes?
28: It could pass, but the other one could pass also. I think what happens when you have competing initiatives, the public's confused. Mm-hmm. They don't know what they're voting on. And so you could end up with both of them. If you end up with both of them, then the legal challenge is whether the teachers union one gets thrown out or not.
0: Right.
28: I think a better way, I'm not a big fan of initiatives. I think it's hard. It's just like the one we were talking about earlier where you have three parts to it.
0: Mm-hmm.
28: The public doesn't always see the little intricacies that you have in those initiatives. So I would have loved to have seen a compromise happen with the legislature rather than it going to the ballot.
0: What do you make of the fact that former Governor Ducey is stepping forward and saying he's going to be helping to lead the campaign in support of the ESA for military families that contains the provision that Dawn mentioned that basically invalidates anything else dealing with ESAs?
28: No surprise. No surprise. Governor Ducey's always been a big advocate of the ESA program, of the voucher program, however you want to call it. He's been huge on this. He's school choice all the way down the line. So I would definitely expect him to engage in this.
0: What do you see as his role or what does he bring to that campaign?
28: Well, 8 years of experience with it, for one thing. I think he's been a proven leader. So I could see him leading this and getting it done. He did Prop 123.
0: Yeah.
28: I mean, when we had issues with getting funding for schools, he pushed Prop 123, and honestly, he did a fantastic job.
0: And, of course, signed the universal vouchers, right?
28: Yep.
0: This is kind of his
28: thing.
0: This
28: is his baby.
0: Yeah. Yeah. So, Dawn, how do you, if you are, let's say, the teachers union and supporting that ballot measure, how do you run a campaign to basically say, vote for this one, don't vote for these other ones? Like, how do you go about doing that?
13: Well, on the progressive side of the House, we've had lots of experience kind of saying like, okay, we got one or two through to the ballot. The legislature put 7, 8, 11. So we have some experience saying yes on this one, no on everything else.
0: Okay.
13: You know, and that's kind of what the messaging will have to be to boil it down to the most simple version for the average voter. So it'll be yes on prop whatever, no on everything else is the messaging that'll come out of.
0: So you kind of do you kind of like leave the contents of the
13: yep.
0: of the measures out and just say yes on this number, no on this number?
13: Yes. You go back to just relying on kind of your reputation, the values that people associate with your group. You know, if you see the teachers union saying no on everything else and you're a pro schools, a pro teacher person, then rather than read the details of every single one of those measures, you're just going to say, you know, I trust the local teachers group.
0: Okay, interesting. All right, guys, we have about a minute left. I want to ask you about a new poll that came out about the governor's race, the GOP primary. It showed Andy Biggs is running away with it, 60%, about 10% for David Schweikert. Is this what you believe is going to be happening?
28: Absolutely. I thought this was going to happen a long time ago. I was wondering why Schweikert wanted to get into the race. When Karen Taylor Robeson was in there, I thought it was a more competitive race going on. But when Schweikert jumped in and Karen came out, I knew Andy was going to run with it.
0: Dawn, is this what you kind of expected as well?
13: Yeah, absolutely.
0: Assuming that this is what happens.
13: Absolutely.
0: All right, we'll have to leave it there. Dawn Penich, Regina Cobb, thanks you both for
28: coming
0: in. Thanks for the conversation.
13: Thanks so much.
27: 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Valley freeways are looking pretty clear right now. 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It'll be sunny and hot today in Phoenix. We're expecting a high of 111 degrees. Tonight clear with a low around 88 degrees. And it's 98 degrees right now at 9:29.
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0: Good morning. It's the show on KJZZ 91.5. I'm Mark Brody. Coming up in the next installment of our summer soapbox series, an outlandish rescue mission leads to an impromptu road trip. But first, if you've never heard of the sport of mounted shooting, take a listen to this.
25: Yeah! Nice.
0: That was the about 10 seconds it took world champion mounted shooter Kenda Lonsane to shoot five rounds of blanks from two different pistols while riding at breakneck speed on a horse around a course, and she did hit all 10 targets. Lonsane is the six-time world champion in her sport, and she lives and works here in Arizona. And now she's being inducted into the National Cowgirl Hall of Fame. She came into our studios earlier this week to tell my co-host Lauren Gilger more about it.
16: I have been a cowgirl since I was born. Basically, once I was old enough to hold my own head up, I was on my own pony at age two. And my sisters and I, we were just little cowgirls growing up. And here I am still after all this time.
17: Yeah. So talk a little bit about mounted shooting, because I don't think people necessarily know that this is a competitive sport or how it works. And it's quite a sport. It's timed. It is fast. It is loud.
16: It's basically the most fun you can have on horseback, in my opinion. It's, you know, there's a element of challenge to it because we're riding a horse at 35 miles an hour and also trying to hit targets at the same time.
17: Yeah.
16: So the timed aspect of it is really exciting because it's not a judged event. It's just me, my horse, and how I perform in the arena.
17: Mm-hmm.
16: And the fastest time wins.
17: The fastest time wins. How fast do you go?
16: Well, I guess the fastest time I've ever clocked on a course is 8.6 seconds. I know. I can't even, when I say that
17: I thought
16: loud,
17: you would say minutes.
16: It doesn't make sense.
17: What happens in that 8.6 seconds?
16: So it's a full-sized rodeo arena, and cross the timing beam, which is an electronic eye, to start the clock and shoot five targets, holster the first gun, pull the second gun, and shoot five more targets. So it's
17: wow.
16: A total of 10. We have 10 rounds of blank ammunition. There's no projectile to the ammunition, so it's safe to use in a spectator environment.
17: Right, worth noting.
16: Yes. But there's a lot that goes on in those, 8 seconds.
17: Yeah.
16: That's not typical for a nationwide course, but that was the fastest time I've logged on course before. And I mean, I have an amazing horse and I can't do it without him. He's such a great partner and we just know each other so well. So that helps too.
17: Yeah. And we should say the horses wear earplugs. Do you wear earplugs even though you're shooting blanks?
16: I do. It's a 45 caliber load full of black powder and then crimped at the end, meaning there's no projectile.
17: Right.
16: However, it is loud. So yes, I do wear hearing protection and my horse does as well.
17: Yeah. Okay. So this must take incredible skill. How did you get into this?
16: The sport was headquartered in Scottsdale.
17: Huh.
16: And it started in 95. I joined the sport in 98. So I've been doing it for quite some time.
17: And almost from the beginning of it existing. Okay.
16: Exactly. And it started out with the cowboy shooters who shoot from the ground, you know, they kind of dress up in the old timey clothes.
17: Mm-hmm.
16: And one of them, he thought, this looks like so much fun. And he was a horseman. So he said, let's try shooting targets off horseback.
17: Okay.
16: And that's literally how it was started and born all those years ago. And now it's a national and worldwide event. that on any given weekend, you can go to a competition around the country.
17: Right. And this is what you do, right? You go around the country, around the world, competing in this?
16: I do. I travel mostly domestically around the country, but I teach classes, I train horses for the sport, and I compete on a professional level. So it's a full-time job.
17: Wow. Okay. Talk about your partner, as you described your horse, right? This is an important part of this. Like you said you couldn't do this without your horse and the skill that the horse actually has, right?
16: Absolutely. My horse is, he's incredible. He's such an athlete. And, you know, I always relate it to this. Like, I can only be as good as I am. But if I'm riding a three-legged donkey, I'm definitely not going to turn in those top times. So it's such a partnership that I have with him. And I think any equestrian rider will vouch for that as well. Like you are literally only as good as the horse you're riding. And, you know, it's hours and hours and hours of cultivating that relationship and respect for him as a partner, as a teammate, because, you know, when I'm out there trying to focus on my targets, I need him to go where I point him.
17: What's your horse's name?
16: His name's Charles.
17: Charles.
16: I know.
17: Do you remember the first time you rode with Charles?
16: I do. He came into my life in 2021. I had broken my leg in a freak accident, and I met his owner, who put me up in his guest house because this was in Georgia.
17: Wow.
16: And he's also a shooter. So, you know, it's a kind of a family across the country.
17: Wow.
16: And turns out that he was looking for a rider to take Charles on because he said, you know, I'm 72 years old. I can't ride this horse, but I don't want him to go to waste. And you're the only person in this whole sport that I could see gelling with him.
17: Mm.
16: So would you ride him? Would you take him and make him a star? And so I did. And it was like, it was such a love connection from the minute I got in the saddle. We just, you know, peas and carrots. We were just a great team together.
17: How does that work? Like, I've heard people talk about the relationship with their horses, right? Like, and it sounds like this very deep connection.
16: No, you're right. It's, you know, it's not like a car where you just get in and you read the manual and you buy the car because you know it has all the things that you want.
17: Right.
16: I mean, they have a brain, they have a personality, and there's a level of respect, I think, for that partnership. And I mean, I don't know. I think you either get along or you don't. And some horses you just don't really get along with, and then they're perfect for somebody else. So you just kind of have to find that relationship, and you know when you know.
17: That's really interesting. Okay, so this is one of the few rodeo events, right, where women and men compete. And you, I understand, have come out on top, even in this mixed gender sport, a couple of times. You were, in 2009, the first woman ever to win the world championship title in this sport.
16: Yes, it was a really big trailblazing effort for all the young women and cowgirls all over forever. It was a really big, big deal. And it still is. I still am the only woman in my sport to be on top and to have basically outrun all the men.
17: Have you ever trained a young woman in this sport or coached someone and hoped that they might come up and take the mantle from you one day?
16: Absolutely. I do coach a lot of women and young girls, and I know that will be my place eventually.
17: Mm-hmm.
16: I mean, you can't be an athlete forever. So there will come a time when that happens, and I hope it's one of my girls.
17: Yeah. Okay, so you are being inducted into the National Cowgirl Hall of Fame. And I mean, this is quite a roster of women who have kind of shaped the history of the American West. What's this mean to you?
16: It's, first of all, of course, it's a big honor because I'm just a, you know, a girl who likes to ride horses and shoot targets. I mean, I never expected that this would come into my life. And I think it's really validating for the nearly three decades of hard work. It still hasn't hit home yet that I'm part of that. And it's just such an honor. And I can't, it's, like I said, it's really validating.
17: Yeah. How long do you think you'll do this? You said 28 years doing this sport and you're still the best. How long do you want to keep going?
16: Well, I've told myself, I've ridden three different horses to win the world. So Charles is my third. Justin was my first. I won the world twice on him. Sparky was the second, twice on her. And now Charles, twice on him. And with each one of those accomplishments, I think okay, it's time to move on. Like, at what point am I going to move on from this? But I still love it so much. I wake up and I just can't wait to go do it again.
17: Mm.
16: So until I either physically cannot, which, it, you know, that happens to us, all of us, we're human. I've had a lot of injuries, a lot of broken bones, and it's going to catch up with me eventually. But until that spark isn't there, I'm just going to keep going.
17: All right. Kenda Lonsane, six-time world champion in the sport of mounted shooting and new inductee into the National Cowgirl Hall of Fame. Kenda, thank you so much for coming in. Congratulations.
16: Thank you. Thanks for having me today.

The New World screwworm feels a bit like something from a gory horror movie. A flesh-eating maggot burrows into the wounds of warm-blooded animals and lays eggs for the cycle to continue. The reality is screwworm cases have been confirmed in more than 24 cows, sheep, and goats in Texas since early June, having made its way up through parts of Mexico for more than a year and a half. From the Fronteras desk in Hermosillo, Sonora, KJZZ's Nina Kravinsky reports on the cross-border effort

0: Hi, I'm Phil Lantzman. 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
1: But as the parasite has crept up from Mexico's border with Guatemala to the U.S.-Mexico border over the past year and a half, the Mexican government has been trying to reach out to ranchers. It's provided many with kits they can use to collect samples of possible screwworm maggots and send them in for testing, and it's provided ranchers with medicine to treat open wounds.
2: This needs to be a joint effort between government, state governments, and the ranchers.
1: Julio Berdeguer is Mexico's former agriculture minister who served in that position until this spring.
2: If you lose the trust, the collaboration of ranchers, you're dead. That's the most precious element of this.
1: If left untreated, the parasite can be deadly, and it now threatens the U.S.'s already low cattle supply, as confirmed cases in Texas climb past 30. Screwworm spread could raise beef prices from already sky-high levels. Its arrival in the U.S. comes as the country's cattle herd reaches a 75-year low, even as demand for beef remains strong. The average U.S. price per pound of ground beef has risen from under $4 at the start of 2020 to nearly $7 this year. Dudley Hoskins is an undersecretary at USDA.
3: Mexico is a critical partner in all this with us.
1: He says the two countries' agriculture departments have been in close contact as they try to beat back the northward spread of the New World screwworm. The U.S. formally eradicated the parasite in the 1960s by releasing sterile male flies into the environment. Those sterile flies mate with normal screwworm flies to dwindle the population, and it remains what most experts consider the most effective tool against the parasite. But in the decades since, the sterile fly program ramped down. Until this summer, a USDA facility in Panama was the only one producing sterile flies.
4: But we don't want very many more of these infestation zones, or it's really going to stress the supplies that we have.
1: Philip Kaufman is the head of the entomology department at Texas A&M University. The U.S. and Mexico are now rushing to produce more flies. Late last month, they together inaugurated a production plant in southern Mexico. It's that kind of collaboration between the two countries that Hoskins and Mexico's former agriculture minister, Berdeguer, say prevented the screwworm from arriving in the United States sooner.
5: Soy el ingeniero Horacio Gámez López.
1: Back in Sonora, rancher Gámez López waits at the union headquarters for a meeting with the union president. Ranchers say a nearly year-long border closure for Mexican livestock to protect the U.S. from screwworm has meant prices on cattle here have plummeted, since so many more cattle stay in Sonora rather than be exported.
5: Mucho, fuerte, drástico.
1: Gámez López says that's had a drastic impact on his business. Ranchers like him say it's not fair that the stretch of border between Sonora and Arizona has remained closed, even though there have been no screwworm cases here. The USDA says it's constantly evaluating to assess when to reopen the U.S.-Mexico border to livestock. Gámez López is hopeful that the United States and Mexico will figure out how to eradicate the parasite again together so the industry here can get back to normal soon. Nina Kravinsky, KJZZ News, Hermosillo.
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6: Good Friday morning. Thanks for joining us for the show on KJZZ, here and now coming your way in just about 15 minutes. In traffic right now, there's a crash on the exit ramp on the 202 loop eastbound. That's the Santan Freeway near Cooper Road in Chandler. And there is a vehicle fire reported on the US 60 westbound near South Mill Avenue in Tempe. Sunny and hot today in Phoenix with a high near 111 degrees. It's 98 degrees right now at 9:45.
0: 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Good morning. It's the show on KJZZ 91.5. I'm Mark Brody. With the valley's triple-digit high temperatures firmly upon us, taking a swim in ice-cold water may sound appealing. If so,

0: Chris Ballard have something for you. Ballard has been a senior writer at Sports Illustrated for 2 decades. He's also an author. His new book is called The Plunge: Maverick Swimmers, an Unlikely Quest, and the Transformative Power of Cold Water. In it, he meets people who do cold plunges and those who swim distances in freezing water. And he not only reports their stories, he becomes a participant. Ballard joins me to talk more about this. And Chris, what first got you interested in looking into this world? And I wonder if it's maybe a bigger world than you thought it was.
1: To the latter question, yes, it was a whole alternate universe I didn't know existed. So part of my interest was professional curiosity. You know, I've spent the last, you know, few decades writing about sports, but often I'm interested in the people behind the sports, and often I'm interested in more esoteric sports where you might be asking, why is someone running an ultra marathon, right? Like, why would someone do it with their body? Usually there's a fascinating reason behind that. So part of it was seeing this world of people who were not only going to cold water for, you know, wellness trends or for health benefits, which are there, but also swimming in it. And then personally, I was in my late 40s and I had always loved basketball. I spent 20 years covering basketball for Sports Illustrated. And personally, I'd hit a point where I couldn't really play anymore. And I had a hip replacement and it was sucking away my identity, my sense of self, my stress release, so many things I got from it. And so I'd heard from an NBA trainer, he's like, the thing that all these athletes are doing now is intense cold, where they alternate between like a 39 degree plunge tub and hot water or sauna. And I was like, hey, if it works for them, yeah, it was good enough for Steph Curry and LeBron, it's good enough for me to try to stay on the court in my weekend warrior aspect. So those two things were what drove me into it.
0: So did you find that it had those kinds of effects for you? Like, were you able to get back on the court, or at least maybe not be quite so sore as you had been feeling?
1: Yeah. It's, you know, you think of it almost like a vascular pump, because when you go into hot, whether it's a sauna or hot water or, you know, a hot tub, you know, essentially all the blood goes out to your skin because it's trying to shed heat. It's called vasodilation. So that happens first. But then when you go immediately into cold after that, your body's like, oh boy, we got to bring all the blood to the core, we got to protect the heart. So instead of going out to the skin, it comes all the way away from the skin to the heart. And that works, if you think of it, almost like cycling through, if you're cleaning, like an oil change in some ways. So you're just cleaning out your system that way. So they've seen in studies that this is going to help with cellular repair, and you do feel it. I was able to get back on the court, and I've got to be honest, you know, that sort of thudding, it's called delayed onset muscle soreness, that goes away as well. So you sleep better, you rest better.
0: Huh. So you found all sorts of different reasons for the people who do this, not because they're trying to recover from injuries or, you know, trying to get back on the court or on the field more quickly. There are all sorts of reasons, it seems like, why people choose to do this.
1: Yeah, I think the one that was most compelling to me was a mental health aspect. And so if you think about it from a physiological standpoint, it does make sense. When you get into cold water, your body goes into fight or flight. It sees this as a threat. And so it tries to prepare you for this threat by boosting your levels of dopamine and adrenaline. And so the side benefit to that is that you feel amazing. It's the same receptors in your head as an opioid. And so you're ready, and you really can't think about whatever was swirling around your head, the intrusive thoughts, you know, you're worried about this, you're worried about that. When you're in that cold water, you're really only present in that moment. So there's that aspect. And then if you do it with other people, that's where I found a lot of swimmers and plungers around the world. They were finding these communities. And often, you know, if people are lonely, they're scrolling social media. Here is something where really the barrier entry is just like show up on Saturday at, you know, 8 a.m.
0: Well, so those kinds of things, sort of the calm, the mental health aspect, the doing hard things together, it strikes me that that's not necessarily that dissimilar from, you know, you mentioned why people might run an ultra marathon or do other extreme sports. It seems like those are some of the answers you hear for those kinds of events also.
1: For sure. There's an element of this, you know, I got into the extreme element of ice swimming, which is 41 degrees or lower water, and you're only wearing a silicone cap, goggles, and a Speedo. And so there's people who come to this partly to test themselves, to find that line. And that's, I think, what appeals to people who might do an ultra marathon as well. Like, you know, what are my limits? What do I find when I push my limits? So there's that aspect. But I think the difference here that you find is you rely on other people. If you go out for a run and let's say you conk out 14 miles into your run, you just walk. But if you're out in very cold water and swimming with a group of other people, you need each other, because if you start to get very cold, or you get disoriented, whatever it is, there's that communal element to this that is really powerful. And it's one of those things that's hard to explain. And so myself, in reporting the book, of course, I had to start doing this.
0: Yeah.
1: Otherwise, a reader isn't going to be able to really understand it. And so in doing it, I did start to feel this like amazing, wow, I met these people, 2 hours ago, and suddenly I have this bond with them.
0: What was it like for you to start and to sort of know that you have to kind of trust these people that you met, maybe less than a few minutes ago? If something goes sideways, these are the people who are going to help you and possibly save your life.
1: Exactly. And one of the things that I heard from the people who do the really intense ice swimming, where they swim something called an ice mile, and that's when it's just what it sounds like, you're trying to swim a mile in water that is near freezing, in this case, 41 degrees Fahrenheit or lower, is they said a lot of them are caretakers in their day-to-day life, whether it's a family member or an elderly parent, or maybe it's their job. And one of the things they appreciate about this is you put yourself in a position where you need others to take care of you. There's some people who are like, I can do this on my own. I'm self-reliant. I'm independent. And this forces you outside of that in a way that, if done safely, is healthy as well. And so that is very appealing. And I think especially in our day-to-day life, we don't have many opportunities where we have to rely on each other because everything is so easy.
0: Well, and to your point from earlier, this is also like, yes, I'm sure that there are things you can do to prepare and precautions you can take and things like that. But at the end of the day, like, you have to actually get into the water and do it.
1: For sure. And to me, this was really profound with the Paralympians. So there's an actual sport called ice swimming, and they've got a shot at making the Winter Olympics. It's a great visual sport, as you can imagine. Mm-hmm. And there are current Olympians who are now competing in it. And in talking to these Paralympians, one of the things they said, the water is 38 degrees or whatever it is they're like, part of why we do this is because 99% of the population won't. It's not that they can't. It's that they won't, and we can. So it gave them this thing that they could do, because really, like, your body will adapt to this kind of cold water within a week.
0: Okay, so take me through your mindset when you are standing on the edge of the water the first time you're going to do one of these things. Like, what are you thinking? What are you feeling?
1: Why did I decide to do this? It's usually the first
0: that sounds
1: thing
0: about right.
1: I could have been courtside at the Lakers game writing about, so there's an element of that. And then secondarily, though, by the time you're there, by the time you've, in this case, when my first real time swimming was at the U.S. Nationals, and I'm standing on the edge of a pool and the pool is 38 degrees, but there's hundreds of people around me. There's a live stream. You really can't back out. So
0: yeah.
1: At that point, you got to go in, and you are up until the moment that you actually get it and do it, you're like, I'm not going to be able to do this. And then when you get out, 2 minutes later or whatever your swim was, you are so proud. And it's remarkable how much we underestimate ourselves. I was so not only proud, but just surprised that I was able to do it. And that was also gratifying.
0: All right. That is Chris Ballard, a journalist and author. His new book is called The Plunge, Maverick Swimmers, An Unlikely Quest, and the Transformative Power of Cold Water. Chris, really good to talk to you. Thank you.
1: Hey, thanks so much.
0: And now we bring you another tale from the road in our summer soapbox essay series. Today, Phoenix musician and writer Jason Woodbury's got one for the dogs.
2: It had already been a long day by the time the call came. My buddy Tim on the line with an odd request. Earlier that day, he'd been on a surveying trip for work in the remote desert town of Page, located near the Glen Canyon Dam and Lake Powell, way up in the stark northern recess of the Grand Canyon State. While stopping for gas and road sodas en route back to the valley, he and his co-workers had noticed a strangely affectionate dog lingering by the pump. The dog made a connection. She seemed to telepathically speak to Tim. Though he was already back at his apartment in Tempe, he couldn't stop thinking about that dog. It was late in the afternoon, but he had a wild proposition. He wanted to drive the 4+ hours back to Page to get that dog. And he needed road trip partners, as that meant a 4+ hour drive home as well. Until only recently, Tim and I had been neighbors on Forest Ave in Tempe. Though I'd departed my one bedroom next to Tim's to move in with my then girlfriend, I was still only a few blocks away. I was working my first real adult job, editing the music section and online blog of the local Alt Weekly, and I was feeling worn out by the constant grind of my deadlines, coupled with frequent late-night work as the paper's resident concert critic, with word counts to pad out looming each following morning. But I'm a sucker for magical thinking, and the idea of not spending the evening hunched over my laptop catching up on work was striking. On the surface, Tim's request sounded a little delusional. After all, there seemed little chance that the dog would still be there by the time we got there, and absolutely no chance that we'd be able to find her in the darkness if she was lingering nearby. But then again, what if it really was meant to be? I was used to late nights and early mornings anyhow, so I agreed to join him. Like they say on the X-Files, I wanted to believe. Our friend Aaron was game too. As per usual, he had details of a torrid small-town romance to get off his chest. We stopped by our buddy Zane's on our way out of town to borrow his SUV. Though he couldn't join us, he wanted to support the cause. It was probably 7 or 8 before we got properly going on the road, which felt entirely too late. We heard Gordon Lightfoot on the radio as we rolled past the turnoff to Carefree Highway, and we chatted all the way up, noting with wonder how the time on the dash clock rolled an hour backward and then forward again as we entered and exited the Navajo Nation, the only part of Arizona that observes daylight savings time. We tuned the radio to Coast AM, the crackle of George Norrie's voice droning on about Coral Castle, Florida's own Stonehenge, accompanying us as we drove. About 20 minutes away from our destination, Tim called the gas station on his cell. No one answered. Not promising. As we pulled into Page, black sky overhead, populated by stars you can't see in the city due to the light pollution, I tried not to get my hopes up. But I felt something grab me internally, and I decided, no, I would hope that the dog would be there. That by making this journey, we weren't so much willing the dog into existence, but writing her into the story's conclusion. As Tim pulled into the gas station, I couldn't see much beyond the dim light glowing from the closed convenience store windows. We stepped out, each taken aback by how cold it was. We peered into the darkness, and then, emerging from the shadows, the sigh of a golden brown dog emerging from behind the gas station, trotting up to us as if she'd been waiting. Tim glowed and popped the back of the SUV. Without hesitation, she hopped in. The drive home would bring its own delusions, along with a terrible mess for Tim to clean up before returning the car. But the whole way back, things glowed with a strange tinge of fate. An unexpected call answered exactly as planned.
0: That was Jason Woodbury. To hear his essay again and check out the rest of our Soapbox collection, go to kjzz.org.

0: And that'll do it for this Friday edition of the show. Thank you, as always, so much for being along. 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For Lauren Gilger, I'm Mark Brody here in Phoenix. Have a terrific rest of your day. Have a great weekend. Hope to have you right back here on Monday.
1: Good morning and happy Friday. 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Tonight will be clear with a low around 88 degrees. And tomorrow, sunny again with a high near 109. It's 100 degrees right now at 10 o'clock.
2: Live from NPR News, I'm Lakshmi Singh. President Trump is refusing to sign a bipartisan affordability bill intended to lower the cost of housing and encourage more home construction. On social media, the Republican leader said he was protesting Congress's inability to pass a strict voter identification bill, with the country well into midterm primary season. Trump had 10 days until today to sign or veto or allow the legislation to take effect at midnight without his signature. The administration has ousted the remaining leadership at the Election Assistance Commission. This leaves the independent agency in a precarious position heading into November's midterm elections. We have more from NPR's Ashley Lopez.
3: The White House says it has removed the last few commissioners of the Election Assistance Commission. This is an independent agency created in the wake of the 2000 presidential election, a close race plagued by administrative errors. The agency has since helped provide election officials with resources and has collected data about how elections went. The EAC was created to have four commissioners. At the beginning of this year, one Republican member abruptly resigned, and now another is also resigning. The agency's two Democratic members, however, were removed. Ashley Lopez, NPR News.
2: President Trump says Iran asked to keep negotiating an end to hostilities, and the U.S. agreed, but that the June ceasefire was over. He gave an update on social media today after three Qatari and Saudi commercial tankers came under fire this week and led to retaliatory strikes between the war rivals. Joseph Otell is a retired four-star general and served as commander of U.S. Central Command from 2016 to 2019. On NPR, Votel was asked if he believed Iran was willing to risk prolonged war with the U.S. to maintain control over the Strait of Hormuz.
4: I think that's a big takeaway out of just these last 72, 96 hours, that Iran is principally focused on permanent sovereign control of the Straits of Hormuz, and they are willing to accept the risk of large-scale conflict before they're willing to relinquish it.
2: Goldman Sachs is prohibiting employees from betting on prediction markets such as Polymarket and Kalshi. NPR's Bobby Allen reports on the latest investment firm to warn staff against abusing confidential information.
5: Prediction markets offer betting on many topics involving finance, whether it's a company's quarterly earnings or what an analyst will say on an investor call or when a company will introduce a new service. The new rule from Goldman Sachs prohibits employees from placing bets on future outcomes related to finance, corporate America, elections, or geopolitics. It does allow for employees to wager on sports and entertainment. Billions of dollars are traded every week on prediction market sites, which are largely unregulated. Despite the new rule, Goldman Sachs CEO David Solomon said earlier this year that prediction markets were, quote, super interesting, and that he had met with prediction market executives over possible partnerships. Bobby Allen, NPR News.
2: It's NPR.
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1: Good morning from KJZZ News in Phoenix. I'm Bridget Dowd, in for Bruce Drummond. Attorney General Chris Mays is again warning Arizona landlords of their responsibilities to keep rental units cool as extreme heat grips much of the state. KJZZ's Catherine Davis-Young has more.
7: Mays sent a formal demand letter this week to a Glendale apartment complex where residents reported the AC has not been working. The letter gives management a Friday deadline to get it fixed. Mays notes more than 100 Valley residents died last year in situations where air conditioning was shut off or not functioning. The management company Asset Living told 12 News it plans to cut ties with the property owner following the problems with the AC. Mays has previously targeted other landlords for similar AC breakdowns, and she urges Arizona tenants to file a complaint with her office if their housing conditions are unsafe. Catherine Davis-Young, KJZZ News, Phoenix.
8: Automated vehicle developers have been told to keep their tech from interfering with police and firefighting activity. KJZZ's Connor Greenwall has more on demands made this week by the National Highway Traffic Safety Administration.
9: In a letter sent Wednesday to AV developers, agency head Jonathan Morrison called the situation unacceptable and a functional insufficiency. He said the agency has documented multiple incidents of automated vehicles driving directly into active emergency and law enforcement scenes, blocking the paths of emergency vehicles and failing to recognize traffic cones and flashing lights. The letter tells developers to come up with a solution by the end of July. Last month in Chandler, 12 News reported an automated delivery robot from DoorDash entered an active SWAT situation. The robot did not respond to police orders to leave the scene. Connor Greenwall, KJZZ News, Phoenix.
8: In sports, the Indiana Fever finished off the Phoenix Mercury late in the game last night. The Mercury lost 92-89. The teams put two testy games in Indianapolis last month behind them, trading baskets instead of bumps and barbs. Phoenix is 8-15 on the season. And this is news from KJZZ. It's 100 degrees in Phoenix at 10:06.
2: From NPR and WBUR, I'm Indira Lakshmanan in Boston.
10: I'm Peter O'Dowd in Phoenix. It's Here and Now. A rare bipartisan bill designed to bring down rent and build more affordable housing will become law at midnight without President Trump's signature. He declared on social media today that he won't sign it, which deprives Republican lawmakers of a showy signing ceremony 4 months ahead of the midterm elections.
2: And this fall's most important race for Democrats, who are gunning to flip a seat in Maine to regain control of the Senate, remains in chaos. Oysterman and Marine vet Graham Platner, who was running as a working man's progressive, suspended his campaign this week after a former girlfriend accused him of rape. Our Friday Politics Roundtable joins us to explain what it all means. Damian Paletta is Washington coverage chief for The Wall Street Journal, and Jessica Piper is senior data reporter at Politico, who broke the story about the rape allegation against Graham Platner. Welcome to you both.
11: Hi.
12: Thanks for having us.
2: So, Jessica, you are reporting that voters in Maine are taping over Platner's name on old campaign signs from last month's primary to reuse them for whoever replaces him. The party has 2.5 weeks to find someone to run against longtime incumbent Susan Collins, a Republican, in November. Half a dozen Democrats have expressed interest. What challenges do they face?
12: Well, they face a lot of challenges, that's for sure. You know, Maine Democrats had several competitive primaries, and there are candidates who lost those primaries just last month who are now throwing their, you know, hats in the ring for Senate. But they only have about 2.5 weeks to convince the delegates who will be deciding who the next nominee is that they're the right person. And it's going to be quite a race to that.
2: All right, Jessica, just briefly, what do you say to the argument that some are making that firebrand Platner wasn't going to win a general election in a state with a strong independent streak anyway, so this could give Democrats a fighting chance to find a more centrist candidate with less baggage?
12: Well, whether, you know, Graham Platner would have won or not, that would have been up to the voters of Maine in November. And I think everyone I was talking to in recent weeks thought it would be a very close race. And most people think it will still be a close race with whoever Democrats land on. But it's too soon to say.
10: Damian, over to you. The Wall Street Journal spoke with the progressive strategist Dan Maraff, who recruited Platner and acknowledged that their vetting didn't turn up some of these problematic issues, like, for example, his Nazi-linked tattoo.
13: Part of our thesis here is that people do not want their candidates grown in vats. They want people who are real human beings, and they want people who do not look and sound like the vat-grown people who've been leading this country off a cliff for the last century.
10: Damian, weigh in on that. And because, you know, Plattner's, one of his main arguments was that the Democratic Party had betrayed the working class and that authentic candidates like him aren't the future. How's that theory holding up now?
14: That's an argument that's really popular, you know, following the 2024 elections, where a lot of voters feel kind of betrayed by the Democratic Party with what happened with Joe Biden and Kamala Harris. And they're looking for fresh faces. They're looking for new people. They're looking for unicorns, quite frankly, who might be able to lead them into the future. And so the trade-off with that, when you find characters like this and they elevate so quickly, is that you might not have done all the scrubbing and looked into, you know, the Reddit posts and maybe some other stuff that might become more of a problem as they get closer through the process. And so that's what happened here with Graham Plattner, you know, who is a really good speaker on the stump. He had a really interesting story, but I think there was just more and more that kept coming out about him that eventually, of course, in following the political report, became just super disqualifying. And so now the question is, there are other candidates like this. There are other candidates who haven't been tested. There are other candidates who are rising quickly and even knocking out traditional Democrats in primaries.
10: Right.
14: But are they ready to run through the tape in November? And those are the questions that we're now asking.
10: Well, that is my next question to you. Do you think there are repercussions nationally beyond Maine?
14: Well, certainly. I mean, one of the big things was Democrats thought they had a chance to pick off the Senate and win control of the Senate, which they'd have to do if they won four seats. And Maine was a big opportunity for them. So, you know, look at Texas. Texas is a place where Democrats think they might have a chance to knock out Ken Paxton, who has his own kind of troubled history. They have an untested candidate on the national stage, James Tallarico. You know, there hasn't been anything, of course, about Tallarico like we've seen about Graham Plattner, but is he ready? Is he ready for his big moment? And those are questions. There's a really interesting race right now in Michigan where there's a candidate who's kind of come out of nowhere, who's challenging and really leading Haley Stevens, a more traditional Democrat. And can El Sayed won? Can he run through that primary and then take on a more traditional Republican like Mike Rogers?
15: So, well, Damian Poletta, you read my mind, because I was just about to ask about this public health official, Abdul El Sayed, who's running as a progressive against this moderate state lawmaker. You mentioned Haley Stevens. They clashed over Israel in a debate this week. El Sayed has said that he struggled with whether Israel should be a Jewish state, and he criticized heavy spending in elections by the American Israel Public Affairs Committee, or AIPAC. Let's listen to some of that debate, courtesy of Nexstar Wood TV's 8.
16: The question I think the congresswoman needs to answer is, why has she allowed $40 million of outside spending, the bulk of it coming from AIPAC, to come into this race? Explain what you've given away for AIPAC support in this race.
17: No one owns my vote and no one owns my policies. Anyone who is contributing to my Senate campaign is doing so because of my proven record of fighting for Michigan.
15: All right, Damian, real quick, is this clash hurting Democrats' chances in Michigan for November? Are they going to come out of this so bruised and bloody that they look bad against whoever the GOP runs?
14: That's a great question. Unfortunately, we won't know till November, but I think what we do know now is it's a chance for the Democrats to hone their message, to hone their identity following 2024. So there's a chance that they come out of this with a real identity. But as you say, it's possible also that they're so damaged that it's going to make them much weaker in November, too.
10: Jessica, what role do you see Israel playing in the midterms?
12: Well, we've certainly seen Israel play a predominant role in many Democratic primaries, Michigan, you know, being one of them. As a general election issue, I don't know that I'll see it, you know, playing as much, but certainly if it shapes the candidates who come out of Democratic primaries, then it will end up shaping the general election as well. If you have more of these progressives who have been harsh critics of Israel winning primaries, because that's what Democratic voters in primaries are looking for right now.
10: Let's talk about this housing bill. President Trump says he's not going to sign it, even though it was passed by lawmakers not only in both parties, but in both chambers of Congress months before the election, because he is trying to hold out for a bill that would make big changes to elections. Damian, what are Republicans saying right now? What are you hearing?
14: Well, really, it's really interesting because, as you mentioned, it is bipartisan, which is right now is a word you don't hear very much in Washington, but it passed through both chambers. Then at the last second, President Trump had this thing. He's like, well, I'm not going to sign this unless there's completely unrelated language added to it that has to do with election law. Now, the Republicans in Congress kind of called his bluff and said, well, we're not taking the bill back. And what the president's doing is refusing to sign it, but it becomes law anyway. So he's sort of doing it out of protest. I think it's interesting. One of the things we've seen this year is some Republicans starting to distance themselves from President Trump more and more. There's a number of issues and a number of votes where they're not falling in line behind him. We obviously saw this with some of the war power stuff related to Iran. So I think what we're going to see here is if they call his bluff, if they say, hey, we don't have the votes on this Save America Act thing you want, and we're going to keep doing our jobs. Obviously, this is going to be a big issue in September when they have to pass a bill to avoid a government shutdown. If they really refuse to fall in line behind him, it's going to be a bigger issue for him and them potentially as we get closer to November too.
15: All right. Jessica, the president declared the ceasefire with Iran over this week. Gas prices have already gone up again. I want to know, you look at data and politics all the time. What do you see this? How do you see this playing out for Republicans at the polls if the president is bogged down in an unpopular war and not focused on the message of affordability?
12: Well, I think, you know, with this matter, it really presents a problem on two fronts for Republicans with respect to affordability. One is the sticker prices. People see higher gas prices and they're inclined to blame, you know, the people in power. And right now that is Republicans. Republicans were excited a few weeks ago when it seemed like a ceasefire might help and gas prices were coming down briefly, and reversing that is just not what they want right now as they look towards the midterms. The second problem is that, you know, Trump is talking about Iran. He's not talking about all of the other things Republicans want him to be talking about. You know, they wish they could talk about how they passed a housing bill aiming to bring down housing costs, but Trump didn't even give them the opportunity of signing that, right? He's talking about Iran instead. So yeah. Both in the prices that consumers are seeing and in the issue focus coming out of the White House, this could be a real problem for Republicans heading into the fall.
10: Damian, speaking of prices, the president has been asking Congress for more money to fight the war in Iran. Do you think he's going to run into trouble when Congress returns next week?
14: I do, actually. I mean, he wants about $1.5 trillion for the Pentagon, and the way the Iran war is going is not what he had promised them. He told them it'd be over in 4 weeks, and that was back in late February. So I think his approach is going to come under more and more scrutiny. What he wants is like a $350 billion down payment. They're having some real issues with munitions, obviously, and we're seeing in Ukraine that they're lacking a lot of munitions. They need to defend themselves against Russia. So I think what we're going to see from Congress is a lot more scrutiny, public hearings, a lot of questions about the exit strategy here, because Iran keeps kind of dragging their feet and refusing to make this thing go away. And I think Iran realizes that President Trump, as he gets closer and closer to the midterms, and as Jessica just pointed out, with gas prices remaining high, he's very politically vulnerable. So I expect to see a lot more scrutiny from Congress, because Republicans are going to want to be on the record, you know, questioning the way that the White House is going to get out of this, especially as the cost continues to grow.
15: All right. Meanwhile, Kentucky Senator Mitch McConnell has been in the hospital for nearly a month. We know that EMTs were called to resuscitate an unconscious individual at his home. But beyond that, we've heard little. This week, the Democratic governor of Kentucky, Andy Beshear, said that the voters of Kentucky deserve to know what's going on. We have less than a minute left. Jessica, quickly, what questions does this situation raise for you?
12: Well, it certainly raises a lot of questions. And frankly, it's not just about, you know, Senator Mitch McConnell. This is a bigger pattern. We saw earlier this year, Congressman Tom Kaine was absent for months. He eventually revealed just in the last few weeks that he'd been hospitalized for depression. But we've just seen a real lack of transparency from elected officials, with Senator McConnell being the latest example.
10: Jessica Piper, senior data reporter at Politico, and Damian Coletta, Washington coverage chief for The Wall Street Journal. Thank you both for your time. Have a great weekend.
14: Thank you.
10: It's Here and Now.
8: Good morning. 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Thanks for joining us for Here and Now. Coming up on the program, from the stadium to the stage, Shakira is at it again with her latest World Cup anthem. She's just one of the pop superstars uniting for the first halftime show for a World Cup final. 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
8: 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We're expecting a high of 111 degrees today in Phoenix. 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
10: It's Here and Now. Kelly Ramsey's first year as a hotshot wildland firefighter in California broke all kinds of records. In 2020, California was an inferno. 10,000 fires broke out across the state and turned more than 4 million acres to ash. Ramsey pushed her body and her mind to the limit that summer as a member of a crew known as the Rowdy River Hotshots. And if that challenge wasn't hard enough, Ramsey did it as the only woman on the crew that season. Her book about that time is called Wildfire Days. It just came out in paperback. Kelly Ramsey joined me to talk about the book last summer. There are different kinds of wildland firefighters. What makes a hotshot a hotshot?
22: Yeah, so a hotshot goes through a very specific kind of training and series of qualifications. So hotshot crews often are asked to go to the most difficult, dangerous, or just sort of hard to reach parts of a wildfire. So we train a bit harder, have to do a certain number of pull-ups and push-ups. You have to run a mile and a half at a certain pace. A lot of people will say it's kind of like the special forces of wildland fire or the Navy SEALs of wildland fire. So yeah, just a really specialized group.
10: Not only were you the only woman on the crew that first year, you were also in your late 30s. Why at that point in your life did this idea of chasing fire as a hotshot appeal to you?
22: Yeah, I'm not exactly sure. It might not have been a wise choice, but, I just sort of stumbled into it. I was working for the Forest Service already, and the town in which I lived, Happy Camp, is a really especially fire-prone part of California. So I had seen some local wildfires, and I was just surrounded by firefighters. And the more I saw them do the job and learned about fire, the more fascinated I became.
10: I'm thinking about the hike at the beginning of your first season. The crew heads up a mountain, essentially carrying all kinds of heavy gear. You've mentioned the physical demands of this job, but just talk about that, how you prepared to do it.
22: Yeah, so the training for crews like ours actually begins the previous fall. You spend 5 to 6 months just hiking up the steepest hill you can find. And by hill, I mean a vertical mountain. And you try to carry as much weight as you can. So I would always carry at least 45 pounds, which is the standard weight of a wildland firefighter's pack. But then often I would add extra weight, or I would carry a chainsaw. So you want to be able to carry 65, 70 pounds. But it's like a training montage. You have to do a lot of running and a lot of running hills. And then, push-ups, pull-ups, sit-ups, wall sits, weight training. I trained at least 6 days a week for those 6 months. And then when the whole crew comes on together in May, you spend about a month training physically and like in a classroom to prepare for the season.
10: Listen, I know a lot of women who are incredibly strong and fit, more than men, but you're also working with a crew of buff 20-year-old guys. How much pressure did you feel from the group to perform like the dudes? And I use that word because I think that's what they called themselves.
22: Yeah, and what I call them a lot. I felt some pressure from them, to be sure, but I think the greatest pressure came from myself. You know, that first hike that you mentioned, I didn't perform well despite having trained for the entire off season. And I just felt, incredibly humiliated and terrified. I was like, I have to get up to speed because not only do I need to do that in order to just be a competent member of the crew, but I'm the only female and I need to show them, you know, what women can do, what I can do.
10: You did. But it's not just your crew that has so few women. I mean, across the industry, wildland firefighters, hotshots especially, this is a reality. This is what you're up against. How much did that hang over you and your psyche as you prepared to undertake this challenge?
22: A lot. I mean, yeah. So some people have said there are about 15% women in wildland fire. I've also heard 10%. But when you get to these more competitive crews, hotshot crews, smoke jumpers, rappel crews who, you know, rappel out of helicopters into fires, when you get to those groups, it's usually more like 5% female, and you're probably going to be the only woman or one of two women. So it really hung over me. I thought, you know, I need to show what a woman can do. It wasn't just I need to show what I can do, but I need to be able to, you know, sort of vindicate or prove that any woman can do this.
10: I'm speaking with Kelly Ramsey, author of Wildfire Days. And Kelly, this is not just a book about fire. It's also a very personal book about your relationships with your fiance at the time, with the other men on the crew. You also write about your complicated relationship with your dad, who is an alcoholic. He left your mother when you were a child. How much did that shape this journey of yours fighting fires in the mountains?
22: I think that my own backstory, my own life up to that point, was really shaping what drove me to go to the mountains in the first place. I don't think I necessarily recognized that completely at the time. But yeah, I had this impulse to go out into the world, and especially to go out into nature, always seeking something. And I think, you know, I was looking for myself in a way, but I was also looking for my true family or a place where I could feel at home. And so I think in a lot of ways, that's what led me to the Forest Service and also what drew me to fire, that sense of trying to find myself and trying to find a place where I belonged.
10: As you were searching for that, I don't know if you could have prepared for what you found. 2020, as I said, a historic year for fire in California. Did you realize at the time what you had signed up for and how big the job would be?
22: No, not at all. I had only seen some small fires in Happy Camp in 2019. I had seen the column of one big fire from a distance, but, you know, I'd never seen 50-foot flame lengths and, you know, a wall of flames racing across a desert, or I'd never seen torching, which is when a tree just kind of ignites from the base and the whole thing goes up with this like giant whoosh in 1 second. And if a bunch of trees are torching at once, it sounds kind of like a jet engine roaring in the distance. I had never seen a smoke column up close. So yeah, everything was just this surprise to me. And I spent a lot of time being awestruck and having my jaw drop open and being made fun of by the guys for for being so awestruck.
10: You also spent a lot of time really filthy, dirty, didn't you?
22: Yes. Yeah. So most of the time, hotshot crews just sleep in the dirt, in the woods, pretty close to the fire line. We have a really simple setup of just a tarp and a sleeping bag on the ground. And there are fire camps that have showers, but we never really had the time. At the end of the shift, you've worked 16 hours, you go into camp, you grab your dinners, and you head back out to the woods. We never really had the time to use the showers. So you're going 14 days without a shower, which would be gross even if you weren't working in ash and dirt, but you are working in ash and dirt, so you get really...
10: And it's 110 degrees. Yeah.
22: Yeah. So you get really smelly, but you can't even smell yourself because your nose is full of like these soot ash boogers.
10: Yeah. Oh, well, listen, I know this is kind of a tough transition, but it's a dangerous job as well. It's dirty and dangerous. You didn't lose any members of your team, thank God, but you're well aware of the very high profile tragedies that have wiped out entire crews of hotshots over the years.
22: Yeah.
10: How did you handle the moments of fear fighting these huge fires? Fires like, you know, we've never really seen exactly in the Western United States before.
22: Mm-hmm. Yeah. You know, at first, it didn't really sink in. There's such a culture in firefighting of really being prepared and practicing for any emergency or eventuality. You know, we do a ton of training on extractions and we do a ton of medical drills. And so you can have this this false idea that because you're really well trained, that you're safe. And the veil kind of was lifted gradually for me. And my second season, we had a couple incidents where a tree strike happened. That's when a tree that's burned out at the base in the fire falls on a person. You know, I get chills now just talking about it. You know, for the first time, I realized, like, oh my God, we could actually die out here.
10: You know, I was surprised, and maybe I shouldn't have been surprised, at the reaction of your fellow firefighters when that tree fell on a member of your crew. It was a very emotional moment for the whole team. People were in tears.
22: Yeah, that moment was so striking and so beautiful in many ways, because I really didn't expect that out of them. You know, we had an after-action review, an AAR, as we call it. Usually an AAR is really practical. You just sort of talk about, you know, why did this happen? What could we have done better? You know, what will we do next time to prevent this? And, you know, it started out that way. And then the men just started telling stories about other close calls they had had, injuries they'd seen on the fire line, and people just started openly weeping. They will not like me saying that about them because everybody really prizes being tough and unemotional in fire culture, but they wept and I wept. And it was such a moment of connection for all of us, of understanding that we all share this fear and this heartbreak and this deep, deep desire for everyone to stay safe because we love each other.
10: You had to retire for health reasons. I can't help but wonder, though, how you feel this time of year. The temperatures are starting to rise. Columns of smoke are starting to become visible from fires that burn in the distance. I can see that sometimes even from where I am in Phoenix. Like, do you feel that urge to go back out there, even though at this point your body can't allow you to do that?
22: Oh, yes. Yeah. Every year, you know, you see sort of like the first fires happening and you hear that a crew, or even, you know, my former crew, I hear that they've gone somewhere, and I feel this intense jealousy and longing to be out there because it's the most incredible job. It's absolutely amazing.
10: Kelly Ramsey's book is Wildfire Days, A Woman, a Hotshot Crew, and the Burning American West. Kelly, thank you so much. It was a pleasure to speak with you.
22: Thank you so much. It's really an honor to be here.
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0: Live from NPR News in Boston, I'm Steve Brown. A series of unclaimed airstrikes have hit Iran after the U.S. said it ended its attacks, raising questions about who targeted the Islamic Republic. Yesterday's strikes hit areas across southern Iran. The attacks come amid tensions over the Strait of Hormuz, a crucial waterway for oil and gas. Iran insists on controlling it, while the U.S. and allies want it reopened as a free international waterway. President Trump posted on social media this morning that the ceasefire is over. China has successfully recaptured the first stage of a rocket after a launch, marking a breakthrough for its space program. The Long March 10B rocket's first stage separated after liftoff and returned to a platform at sea. The achievement, reported by state media, mirrors what SpaceX has been doing for years to reduce launch costs. One of Spain's deadliest wildfires has killed at least 12 people, authorities report, as soaring temperatures grip the country. The fire in Almeria, a popular holiday spot located in southeastern Spain, claimed several lives as victims tried to flee in burnt-out vehicles. 8 people have been injured and 23 are unaccounted for. 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
3: Good morning. This is KJZZ 91.5. Thanks for joining us for Here and Now. Coming up on the program, early voting is underway in Arizona for the July 21st primary election, but a fight between Maricopa County officials brings back memories from the 2020 presidential election when President Trump and his allies falsely claimed that Trump had won the battleground state. Where we'll hear from KJZZ's Wayne Shutsky for the latest in an ongoing legal battle. That's at 10:52.
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3: Sunny and hot today in Phoenix with a high near 111 degrees. Tonight will be clear with a low around 88 degrees. And it's 101 degrees right now in Phoenix at 10:33.
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1: OpenAI is finally rolling out its advanced GPT 5.6 model after delays for testing with the U.S. government. But the White House then claimed the review was voluntary and the company didn't need its approval. Axios Tech policy reporter Maria Curie joined me to talk about what's going on.
6: The Trump administration, you have to remember, President Trump came in during his second term really saying that he was going to push forward a deregulatory, innovation-first agenda. It was going to be a light-touch, hands-off approach. His administration has been very focused on, for example, blocking state-level AI regulation, making sure that Congress doesn't implement or pass laws in that same vein at the federal level. But then you have the release of Mythos, which was one of the most powerful models that we had yet, and the White House realized that there are very real cybersecurity concerns, critical infrastructure concerns that it can't just completely have a backed off, hands off approach to. And so we saw this cybersecurity executive order that was meant to be voluntary, but we saw then how Anthropic faced sweeping export controls when it released a model that the government thought it was too powerful to release without proper safeguards in place. So now you have other labs like OpenAI understanding that while this executive order is voluntary on paper, if they want their products out there, they're going to have to run it by the government and get that explicit approval from the government.
1: I think the situation with Anthropic really calls up how kind of opaque the situation is. OpenAI clearly went through some of these voluntary testings with the government, but it's not totally clear when or under what circumstances the government may or may not step in, I guess.
6: You know, a lot of this is being done through conversations all the way up to Sam Altman himself and Commerce Secretary Howard Lutnick himself. And they're just kind of on the fly, figuring it out as they go. Is this safe? Is this not safe? One of the things that we saw after the Anthropic negotiations with the government was new requirements around jailbreaking, which was the concern with Anthropic's model that was originally raised by Amazon. There are deadlines in the executive order, including one at the beginning of August, to know, for example, the threshold of model that will be subject to these regulations and these testings in the first place. That's going to be one of the few public pieces of information that will be out there. But beyond that, a lot of it will continue to be classified.
1: That was Axios Tech policy reporter Maria Curie. This conversation was part of our Tech Week in Review segment. You can find it on our website, marketplace.org/techbytes. Courtney Bergseeker produced this episode. Jesus Alvarado also produces our show. Gary O'Keefe and Brian Allison are our engineers. Daisy Palacios is the supervising producer. Nancy Fargali is the executive producer. I'm Megan McCarty Carino, and that's Marketplace Tech. This is APM.
3: Good morning from KJZZ News in Phoenix. I'm Bridget Dowd, in for Bruce Drummond. Navajo Highways, a children's show using puppets to teach youth the Diné language, recently won Emmy's Gold. KJZZ's Gabriel Pietrazio caught up with the creator and has more.
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9: After just a single season that included six episodes and a Christmas special, Navajo Highways won one regional Emmy Award for informational instructional content and another for best set design.
11: I really wanted it for the crew who believed in me. I wanted them to feel validated that I wasn't just some crazy kook that came up with the puppet show, you know?
9: Utah-based creator Pete Sands, who films in Moab, says he's still awestruck, even after coming back from the La Jolla ceremony.
11: Dipped my toe back into it. I was like, yeah, I kind of like my Utah life, keeping to myself, and our culture is still alive.
9: Gabriel Pietrazio, KJZZ News, Phoenix.
23: In sports, the Diamondbacks beat the Padres 3-1 last night to split the four-game series in San Diego. The D-backs stay in a second-place tie with the Padres in the NL West behind the Dodgers. Arizona begins a weekend series in L.A. tonight. It's 100 degrees in Phoenix at 10:40.
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2: Hi, Indira. It's good to be back.
1: So, the halftime artist. This has got to be the most cross-cultural pop wattage we have seen together on stage since Live Aid. Am I right?
2: Yes, we are in for like a real treat. I think I cannot imagine like a more international lineup for the inaugural FIFA World Cup halftime show. Like you mentioned, we have the de facto queen of the World Cup, as I like to refer to her, Shakira, and she will almost certainly be performing the official song of this year's World Cup. It's called Dai Dai, which is spelled D-A-I-D-A-I, and it's an Italian phrase that means come on, come on. So listen to this.

I have to say, I lived in Colombia for a few years, and I love Shakira. And she has contributed original songs to 4 World Cups now, a record. I got to admit, my favorite is Hips Don't Lie from 2006. I mean, I don't think anything beats that. Let's listen.

0: Okay, that never gets old. It may be 20 years, but that never gets old. So tell me, Miguel, what is your favorite Shakira song from the World Cup?
1: You know, maybe it's just nostalgia for me, but I think that the song that she released in 2010 for the World Cup hosted by South Africa takes the cake. It's Waka Waka featuring the South African group Freshly Ground.

0: One of the fun things about that song is that it almost applies to this World Cup, which has been a fantastic World Cup for African teams, from Cape Verde to Egypt, which, you know, nearly held off the World Cup champions, Argentina, to Morocco, who beat Canada. I mean, this has been a really great year for the African nations in the World Cup. So that song feels pretty timely.
1: It really has.
0: This time for Africa. All right, let's talk about the songs we're hearing from the fans in the stands. I have to say, I appreciate Oasis as much as the next person who lived through the 1990s, but of all the songs by all the amazing English rock and pop royalty out there, why are England fans singing Wonderwall?
1: You know, it all started after England's win against Croatia during their opening game in Dallas. Fans started chanting Wonderwall.

0: and the England national team, they joined in. English soccer star Harry Kane called it his favorite moment. They got visibly emotional, and it has caught fire since then. As to why, Oasis and Wonderwall in particular, I think partially because Oasis is touring again, which has drummed up a lot of interest, renewed interest in them. And, you know, England fans also just love a pop song chant. You know, I think it was several years ago at Euro 2020, Sweet Caroline became the fan chant. So for whatever reason, Wonderwall has just caught fire this time around.
1: So another song that we've heard in the stands from French fans is by French rapper Vegadream. Let's listen.

0: All right, that is really catchy. They're saying Allez les Bleus, so let's go blue. What is the story behind this track?
1: I love this one. So that Allez les Bleus means it's the famous rallying cry for France's national sports teams. And this song, it's called Ramenez la Coupe à la Maison. It's France's go-to anthem for the World Cup. It means bring the cup home in French. And Veja Dream released it in 2018, right before France won that World Cup, which was hosted in Russia. And, you know, France is still the overall favorite to win this year's cup. So I feel like we're probably going to hear quite a bit of Ramenez la Coupe à la Maison in the coming days.
0: I'm betting you that this is a good luck charm thing for them. It's like their lucky rabbit's foot. It won them the cup
1: absolutely.
0: In 2018, so they're going for it again 8 years later. All right,
1: definitely.
0: What about reigning champions Argentina? I mean, they were sweating bullets during that game last Tuesday against Egypt, in which they almost didn't make it to the quarterfinals. What are their fans singing in the stands to keep themselves going?
1: That game was such a nail biter. So the Argentina fans are definitely going to be blasting a song that is performed by an Argentine rock band called La Mosca. It's the song is called Muchachos, ahora nos volvimos a ilusionar.

0: All right, so tell us what that song is about.
1: So the original song is from 2003. The original song title translates to "Guys, I'm getting drunk tonight." But the band reworked the song for the World Cup in 2022 in Qatar, where Argentina eventually earned their third championship title. And so the reworked song title translates to "Guys, we're dreaming again," which I think is much more apt for the World Cup.
0: They have hope again. It's true.
1: Yes.
0: All right, Miguel, do you have your own World Cup anthem?
1: You know, every 4 years, I root for Mexico. That's where my family is from. So the classic soccer chant for Mexican fans is a folk song called Cielito Lindo. And here's a classic version of that song by Mexican icon Vicente Fernandez.

0: Amazing. And that's got to be hard for fans to sing along to. Am I right?
1: You know, you would think so, but when emotions are high, especially at their final game in this year's World Cup against England, you know, the fans just belt it out. It means sing and don't cry. It's a very emotional song. We are a very emotional people, you know, and it works. We cry if we lose. We cry if we win. It's perfect. It's the perfect song.
0: Well, let's hope everyone is going to be crying tears of joy next Sunday for the World Cup final, whichever lucky two teams make it. Miguel Perez is a producer for NPR's World Cafe. Miguel, thank you so much for joining us and sharing some of the wonderful musical sounds of this wonderful World Cup.
1: Thank you for having me.

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1: A few notes in weekend traffic. The northbound State Route 51 will be closed between the I-10 Mini-Stack Interchange and Coulter Street from 9 o'clock tonight until 5 a.m. Monday. And the eastbound Loop 202 Santan Freeway will be closed between McQueen and Lindsay Roads from 10 o'clock tonight until 5 a.m. Monday. Sunny and hot today in Phoenix. We're expecting a high of 111 degrees. Tonight it will be clear with a low around 88 degrees. And tomorrow sunny again with a high near 109. It's 101 degrees in Phoenix right now at 10:51.
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4: It's Here and Now. Early voting is underway here in Arizona for the July 21st primary election. Republicans are eager to find a candidate that will help them win back the governor's office in November. And key congressional races could change the balance of power in Washington. But there is also a big fight between county officials that brings back memories of the 2020 election when President Trump falsely claimed he beat Joe Biden in this critical swing state. I met up with KJZZ's Wayne Schutzke at the Maricopa County Courthouse in downtown Phoenix to learn more about it. Nice to see you. Thanks for joining us.
5: Yeah, thank you for having me.
4: So we're outside the courthouse here because this is the center, essentially, of a legal fight that could have pretty big implications in this year's elections. What's going on? What's this about?
5: This goes back to January 2025, even before that, when we got a new county recorder, Justin Heap, a Republican, and some new supervisors on our county board of supervisors here. Arizona state law requires them to work together to run elections. And since that time, they've essentially been fighting over which responsibilities belong to who, which is something we've never really seen before in the county. Usually they work together pretty seamlessly.
4: Why does that matter? I mean, what kind of rules are we talking about here?
5: We're talking about everything from voting locations to the directions poll workers get to help you out while you're voting and make sure that state laws are being followed. They basically disagree over a whole host of issues because state law, in some cases, delegates authority to one side or the other, and in some cases, it's unclear. And so that's why we've gone to court now for the past year almost, and a judge has sided with County Recorder Heap, saying that the supervisors, in some cases, took away duties, responsibilities, resources that belong to his office.
4: We're in Phoenix, Maricopa County. More than 2 million voters are here, so that's why this is essential here, because this county is incredibly important when it comes to state politics and elections.
5: Yeah, it's really hard to win a statewide race. You talked about the governor's race without winning Maricopa County. It's been done before, but it's very rare. So ensuring people here can vote, aren't confused, the poll workers aren't confused, making sure things go seamlessly is really important. And we've had some hiccups in recent years. You know, you talked about 2020 where, you know, no proven claims of fraud, but where just people yelling from the rooftops that something bad happened through every a wrench and everything. And then in 2022, we had issues with some ballot printers not working. So, like, that can really cause problems, and then also undermining of faith in elections that we're talking about, whether it's real, like the ballot printer issue, or false claims.
4: Well, to that point, recently, as you know, a video surfaced of two election workers removing a scanner from headquarters during a local election. How has something like that stirred up the controversy and the conversation even further?
5: Yeah, that's directly connected to this controversy we're talking about between the recorder and the supervisors. Those were actually two members of the recorder's staff who went in and took this piece of a ballot scanning equipment while a local election was being counted. The recorder claims that equipment belongs to his office. The supervisors say no, it doesn't. So again, they're just fighting back and forth. But it all boils down to the fact that this piece of voting equipment was taken. The supervisors say they don't know what happened to it for the hour or so it was gone before it was returned and actually had to replace it. And underlying all of this is this chain of custody issue, whether it's ballots or machines or anything like that. You know, These election officials are charged with knowing where this stuff is at all times, mm-hmm. so that if an issue comes up, they can say, no, like, this election was fair. We know where the ballots were. We know where the machines were. And HEAP actually ran on a platform that the county wasn't doing this, with the support of people like President Trump, like former gubernatorial candidate Kari Lake, who claimed elections weren't secure, saying that chain of custody needed to be improved. And now we see members of his office maybe undermining that.
6: Okay. And in fact, Justin HEAP, the recorder, is a Trump supporter, endorsed by Trump, and he is supported by a law firm organized by Stephen Miller, one of President Trump's top aides.
5: That's right. HEAP sought out his own counsel, and that is James Rogers. He works for America First Legal, a nonprofit started by Stephen Miller with the specific aim of supporting the Trump agenda, of supporting these election security measures that are all going back to 2020, like you mentioned. It's all undergirded by this unproven idea that our elections here are not safe and secure. And that's also what's behind kind of this conflict between the supervisors, who claim that our elections are secure here. You know, there might be issues once in a while, but we figure them out, we fix them. And HEAP, while not claiming 2020 was stolen himself, is supported by all these people who were, and also supported all these claims that the former recorder, another Republican, Stephen Ritter, wasn't doing the things needed to make sure our elections are secure.
6: Well, meanwhile, early voting in the primary election is ongoing as we speak. Has any of this affected the way that people are casting their ballots in Maricopa County?
5: We haven't heard of any specific issues, you know, with a voter going in and not being able to do something right now, but we actually just got an Arizona Supreme Court decision handed down that sided with HEAP in this ongoing lawsuit and adopted an interim plan that he proposed to split these election duties. And a lot of that plan would keep existing things in place for the primary. So we're talking about voting locations, drop boxes where people can drop their ballots, that kind of thing, to avoid this kind of conflict. But in other cases, it's essentially directing poll workers at one location to have to go to the recorder for direction or go to the Board of Supervisors for direction based on which duty they're fulfilling. It could be the same person doing different things throughout the day. So you could see where that could lead to confusion for a poll worker, which then leads to confusion for the voters who are relying on those poll workers to give them guidance. Even though there's a Supreme Court order now saying you have to cooperate, these sides have not shown an ability to do that over the past year.
6: Wayne Chutsky, reporter on KJZZ's politics desk, joining me here in front of the Maricopa County Courthouse in downtown Phoenix. Wayne, thank you so much.
5: Yeah, thank you for having me.
4: Here and Now is a production of NPR and WBUR. I'm Peter O'Dowd in Phoenix.
0: And I'm Indira Lakshmanan in Boston. Happy Friday, everyone. Have a great weekend. This is Here and Now.
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4: I'm Peter O'Dowd. Wild African penguins could go extinct in the next decade. So when a marine biologist got a call from South Africa to help save hundreds of abandoned chicks, she jumped at the chance.
7: It's just critical that each bird has a chance and has the opportunity to make it.
4: Next time, Here and Now.
1: Good Friday morning. This is KJZZ 91.5. Thanks for joining us for Here and Now. We have another hour of that program coming your way next.
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1: 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And the eastbound Loop 202 Santan Freeway will be closed between McQueen and Lindsay Roads from 10 o'clock tonight until 5 a.m. Monday. Sunny and hot today in Phoenix, expecting a high of 111 degrees. Tonight clear with a low around 88 degrees. It's 11 o'clock.
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6: I'm Peter O'Dowd. It's Here and Now.
4: Coming up, the federal government is tapping vast supplies of groundwater in New Mexico to mix cement for the new border wall. Ranchers are concerned.
9: It's going to pump us dry. That's a problem that becomes an immediate disaster. When you've got livestock, you've got water, they can't wait.
10: Also, eyewitnesses to the ICE killing of a Mexican construction worker have a very different story from what the immigration agents are saying.
4: And big data centers need lots of water to keep servers cool. It's one reason desert states like Arizona are pushing back.
11: There are places where they make sense and where they're not sucking the groundwater and overtaxing the utilities.
4: Coming up here and now.
0: First, the news. Live from NPR News, I'm Lakshmi Singh. President Trump says he has agreed to resume talks with Iran. But as NPR's Frank Ordonez tells us, the president says he told the Iranians the ceasefire is over.
12: President Trump says Iran's leaders reached out to his team asking to continue talks and that they've agreed to do so. But he says in a Truth Social post that the U.S. has stated to them, quote, in no uncertain terms, that the ceasefire is over. The U.S. and Iran have been trading significant strikes over the last few days, raising concerns about whether the two sides would be able to reach a final deal to end the war. Trump, who just returned to Washington from the NATO summit in Turkey, warned that more strikes were coming in retribution for Iranian strikes on ships sailing through the Strait of Hormuz. But he also insisted that the U.S. would not be returning to full-scale warfare with Iran. Franco Ordonez, NPR News, the White House.
0: The family of Nolan Wells, the 18-year-old student athlete found dead on a barrier island off Mississippi's coast after the 4th of July weekend, is demanding transparency in the investigation into her son's unexplained death. They have retained civil rights attorney Ben Crump.
13: The family has distrust of the Mississippi law enforcement officials giving them a fair investigation where their black son ended up dead after going out on a boat with three young white men.
0: Crump joining Wells' family at a news conference today. A new study published in JAMA finds that the number of people who died at the hands of law enforcement increased significantly in recent decades. NPR's Ritu Chatterjee reports young black males had the highest mortality rate of all groups.
14: The researchers used mortality files from the CDC's National Center for Health Statistics. They found that there had been nearly 12,000 deaths caused by law enforcement officers between 2003 and 2024. That included 270 children. Annual deaths of adults at the hands of law enforcement more than doubled in that time period. For children aged 17 and under, the annual deaths jumped by nearly five times, from 8 to 37. Nearly 90% of all deaths were caused by firearms. However, the researchers note that deaths by law enforcement are underreported and their analysis may be underestimating the real toll. Ritu Chatterjee, NPR News.
0: A man was partially sucked out of a plane's cabin window midair, according to local media reports in Greece. Happened on a flight operated by Malta Air, a subsidiary of Ryanair that had taken off today from Thessaloniki, Greece, to Germany. Ryanair said in a statement that a window dislodged, no word on how. However, the carrier did not immediately confirm reports about a 61-year-old man's close call on the flight. You're listening to NPR News.
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1: Good morning from KJZZ News in Phoenix. I'm Bridget Dowd, in for Bruce Drummond. Mexico says it will file criminal complaints to U.S. prosecutors relating to the deaths of its citizens during U.S. immigration enforcement operations and while in ICE custody. KJZZ's Nina Kravinsky has more.
16: Mexican Foreign Minister Roberto Velasco says his country will take several additional steps to protect his citizens in the U.S. from mistreatment, more than a year after the Trump administration ramped up immigration enforcement efforts. The announcement comes after ICE agents fatally shot a Mexican national in Houston this week. Velasco says 14 Mexican nationals have died in ICE custody since the beginning of President Trump's term, and three more have died during immigration enforcement actions. We're going to move on from the diplomatic sphere and go directly before prosecutors, Velasco says. In addition to the request for criminal charges to the U.S. Department of Justice and state prosecutors' offices, Velasco says Mexico will also file civil lawsuits against private contractors that operate immigration detention facilities. Nina Kravinsky, KJZZ News, Hermosillo.
1: A federal judge has temporarily blocked enforcement of a rule that could allow election workers to kick someone out of a polling place for wearing a uniform. KJZZ's Kathy Ritchie has the latest.
17: The rule, crafted by Secretary of State Adrian Fontes, is supposed to prevent individuals from intimidating voters by wearing uniforms or official-looking apparel. But on Thursday, the judge ruled that the language in the Elections Procedures Manual is vague and provided no clear guidance for voters or election workers to determine what is or is not allowed. The lawsuit filed by Pima County Republicans argued police or military members could be denied the right to vote or even be subject to arrest for showing up in uniform on Election Day. Kathy Ritchie, KJZZ News, Phoenix.
1: 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Sunny and hot today in Phoenix with a high near 111 degrees. It's 102 degrees right now in Phoenix at 11:06.
18: From NPR and WBUR, I'm Indira Lakshmanan in Boston.
4: I'm Peter O'Dowd in Phoenix. It's Here and Now. We're going to start this hour with a look at the U.S.-Mexico border, where construction crews are busy trying to finish hundreds of miles of new barriers along the international boundary. But building a wall requires a lot of water. According to the New Mexico Office of the State Engineer, the federal government is drilling unpermitted wells into already depleted aquifers. State officials say they've counted at least six wells under development in New Mexico along the border. One of them is on Russell Johnson's cattle ranch.
19: And that's where they're currently drilling right now. Looks like they've hit water, too.
4: Johnson's ranch shares an 8.5-mile border with Mexico. He says a new well recently appeared on his ranch and another on his neighbor's. Johnson relies on a natural spring to supply water for his cattle and his home. But with the federal government drilling new wells along the border, he's concerned the aquifer is about to drop fast.
19: These wells that they're drilling for border wall construction, they're talking about trying to attain 300-plus gallons a minute. And it's going to pump us dry.
4: And that would be a big problem.
19: When you've got livestock, you've got water, they can't wait. And you can't haul enough water to keep them in good supply. So it becomes an immediate disaster.
4: Johnson is also president of the Luna County Farm and Livestock Bureau. He says a punishing drought across the western U.S. has already forced him to significantly reduce his herd. Groundwater makes up more than half of New Mexico's water supply, and that reserve is shrinking.
19: Most all of our wells are kind of struggling. In fact, the well that feeds my house, the pump is sitting on the very bottom of the hole.
4: So why does Customs and Border Protection need groundwater to build President Trump's signature wall?
20: This is used to mix concrete.
4: Miles Traphagen is a borderlands biologist who's been documenting border wall construction since it began in President Trump's first term.
20: What a lot of people don't understand is that the border wall is not just steel, but it uses a significant amount of concrete and Portland cement. And so that requires a tremendous amount of water.
4: In neighboring Arizona, Traphagen says he's documented six wells along a 27-mile stretch of border construction. During the first Trump administration, ponds at the San Bernardino National Wildlife Refuge dried up after crews pumped millions of gallons of water to mix cement for the wall. The wetlands are home to endangered fish. Now, construction across the region has started again. Workers are building a 30-foot wall in places they didn't get to the first time, and a second barrier is going up where a wall already exists. Congress gave the administration nearly $47 billion to finish the project. It includes new sensors, lighting, cameras.
20: This is a staggering amount of money and a staggering amount of resources that are being used for a border wall. And it's largely out of sight and out of mind.
4: The issue is certainly on the radar of state officials in New Mexico. The wells are on federal property within a 60-foot strip of land that runs along the international boundary known as the Roosevelt Reservation. In April, Customs and Border Protection sent a letter to the state engineer's office that said the federal government is immune from state law that requires a permit to pump groundwater.
21: We do disagree with that.
4: Nat Chakaris is general counsel for the state engineer, the agency that regulates groundwater.
2: In New Mexico, and it's the same in all Western states, it doesn't matter really if you're on federal land or land of other ownership. To drill water wells, need permits from the state engineer.
4: Chakaris says CBP did exactly that for border wall construction in the first Trump administration. But without permits this time, it's impossible to know how much water the government is using and what kind of impact it would have on local ranchers. The Department of Homeland Security also maintains it has the authority to waive environmental laws to get the wall built. In a statement, the government said it was working with local landowners and the state of New Mexico to make sure construction doesn't impact their water needs. Meanwhile, rancher Russell Johnson says he's all for security. He's a former Border Patrol agent, and he doesn't want people crossing illegally through his ranch, which he says used to happen all the time.
19: We've seen a significant amount of destruction. The trash that's been left behind, several of us have had our homes broken into. Fortunately, I haven't.
4: But he doesn't understand why the government needs to build a second wall in places where one has already been built, especially if it puts his water supply at risk.
19: To me, it almost seems a little bit overkill. You know, they've been talking about there's going to be, you know, fiber optic sensor systems that are put in, cameras, different lighting and everything. It seems like if everything is working properly and you've got the Border Patrol agents back on the border where they're supposed to be, a secondary wall seems a little redundant.
4: Johnson hosted a public meeting last night in Deming, New Mexico. He says more than 160 people showed up to express their frustration that border security might come at the expense of water security.
18: We're learning more about the fatal shooting by U.S. immigration agents of a Mexican construction worker in Houston on Tuesday. The three other undocumented migrants who were arrested when ICE agents shot and killed Lorenzo Salgado Araujo are disputing the claim by agents that Salgado was trying to ram their vehicle. Their lawyer is demanding an independent investigation.
21: After speaking with these three men that were in the vehicle with Lorenzo, I have no doubt that what these ICE agents are saying is completely false.
18: The shooting of Salgado is at least the eighth death during encounters with ICE agents since President Trump's second-term immigration crackdown, according to a review of public records by the Associated Press. Areles Hernandez is national immigration reporter for The Washington Post, and she joins us now from Houston. Areles, welcome.
22: Thanks for having me.
18: So you spoke directly with the lawyer for these three Mexican construction workers who survived this shooting. They're now in detention. What did the lawyer tell you about the encounter with ICE?
22: Well, he told me that based on the accounts from the three men he interviewed in immigration detention, that ICE's account of what happened may not totally be the truth. All three men sort of reiterated that at no point was an ICE officer or agent in any kind of danger and that their vehicle did not ram any ICE vehicle.
18: And you recounted a disturbing detail that Salgado's brother said about what one of the agents said in Spanish to Salgado after shooting him.
22: Right. Salgado, Victor Salgado, who is Mr. Salgado Araujo's brother, mentioned to the attorney Hugo Valderas Ibarra that, you know, you thought you were going to escape or something to that effect, a sort of mocking or in Spanish, burlándose, right? Like mocking him and say, oh, you thought you were going to get away, was the comment that they made.
18: At the same time that they were handcuffing him on the ground after he was shot in the abdomen. All right. Well, the Trump administration has said it's targeting dangerous and violent criminal migrants. Did Salgado have any criminal record?
22: As far as we know, no. His family has denied that. The lawmakers that are leading this have said that, civil rights organizations have said that. And the lawyer for two of the men, Victor Salgado, has not retained Mr. Valderas Ibarra's attorney. But as far as the documents that he has, none of them had criminal records.
18: Mm-hmm. And Salgado has some American-born children?
22: Yes. Mr. Salgado Araujo has three American-born children, and the two of the three men who are in detention also have American-born children.
18: All right. What is ICE saying about this fatal encounter?
22: Well, initially, ICE told the public that this was that their agent shot in self-defense, that Mr. Salgado Araujo had weaponized his van and had tried to run over one of their agents. There's been sort of a trickle of more information since then that these men were not the target of the actual enforcement operation. And we know now that they were not wearing body cameras when this happened.
18: And they were actually looking for a Guatemalan migrant, it seems. You went to the scene in the oldest Mexican-American neighborhood in Houston. We've got less than a minute left, but tell us quickly, what is the reaction there?
22: It's devastating. I mean, this is a community that has seen itself under pressure since the beginning of the Trump administration and this deportation campaign. It almost feels like an inflection point for a community that has been hurting for some time.
18: That's Areles Hernandez. She's national immigration reporter for The Washington Post, joining us from Houston from the scene of the fatal shooting last Tuesday of the Mexican migrant Lorenzo Salgado Araujo. Areles, thank you so much for joining us.
22: My pleasure. Thank you.
4: In Washington, D.C., former U.S. Olympian David Hearn has pleaded not guilty to a felony charge of vandalizing the Lincoln Memorial reflecting pool. NPR's Jacqueline Diaz was inside and outside the courtroom.
5: Outside D.C. Superior Court, supporters for David Hearn let their voices be heard. But inside the courtroom, Hearn stayed mostly quiet. His attorney, Mary Dorman, entered his not guilty plea. After Thursday's hearing, Hearn's other attorney, Norm Eisen, was highly critical of the Justice Department's case.
7: Every American should be alarmed about this prosecution. This indictment reflects the administration's effort to scapegoat Davey and to shift blame for their own failures.
5: Hearn is facing one felony charge of destruction of property, causing more than $1,000 in damage to the pool. Prosecutors say Hearn damaged the pool on purpose. They also claim they have a lot of evidence against him. Hearn and his attorneys say he just reached into the pool out of curiosity.
7: It is not a crime to touch the reflecting pool, to touch water in the United States of America.
5: Earlier this summer, the Trump administration spent more than $14 million renovating the reflecting pool. Since that renovation, huge chunks of blue paint have peeled off from the pool's surface, and algae has turned the water green. Melanie Davis was one of the protesters gathered outside the court Thursday morning.
8: And any one of us could have been Davey Hearn. I mean, I could have easily walked past that reflecting pool, seen a bit of paint, decided to touch it, and I would have been in this courtroom today.
5: Davis says this case is what she describes as another baseless criminal case brought by the Trump Justice Department and part of a concerning trend.
8: I'm worried for the state of our judicial system. It just feels like it's been corrupted by the current administration.
5: That's echoed by Attorney Eisen, who describes Hearn's case as, quote, the misuse of government power against an ordinary American based on a false and politicized narrative. The next hearing in the case is scheduled for August. Jacqueline Diaz, NPR News.
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0: Good morning and happy Friday. This is KJZZ 91.5 and you're listening to Here and Now. Coming up on the program, the price of eggs is almost 65% cheaper than they were in March of last year when they hit an all-time high. The staggering prices were driven by an avian flu outbreak, but behind the scenes, executives at America's three largest egg producers were secretly colluding to hike the market price for eggs. That's according to the Justice Department. We'll have more on that at 11:34 on KJZZ.
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0: A reminder, in traffic this weekend, the northbound State Route 51 will be closed between the I-10 Mini-Stack Interchange and Coulter Street from 9 o'clock tonight until 5 a.m. Monday. It'll be sunny and hot again today in Phoenix with a high near 111 degrees. Tonight will be clear with a low around 88 degrees. It's 11:20.
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5: It's Here and Now, and the World Cup has reached its quarterfinal era. Today, Spain and Belgium face off in Los Angeles. Tomorrow, it's Norway against England and Argentina versus Switzerland. The winners go on to the semifinals on Tuesday and Wednesday in Dallas and Atlanta. Reporter Steve Futterman is in L.A., where he's attending today's match. Welcome, Steve.
6: Great to be back with you, Indira.
5: So, Spain, they have not conceded a single goal in this World Cup. What challenges do they face from Belgium today?
6: Well, Belgium is a team that got off to a very slow start. It had a draw in its first two matches. There were concerns that Belgium might not even make it out of the group stage, but they came through in the third match, and they've played very, very well, beating the U.S. 4-1 the other day to knock out the Americans. But that Spanish defense has just been like an iron wall, like a Maginot line. Of course, the Maginot line eventually broke through. We'll see what happens today. But Spain has a great young player, 18-year-old Lamine Yamal, and he has really not come through like we expected him to. He's turning 19 on Monday. He's had only one goal in this World Cup. He's had sort of a lingering hamstring injury, but they say he is ready now. And a lot of people think that this could be a showcase for him today. So look for him, this superstar in the making. Some people feel he's already a superstar. Yamal,
5: all right,
6: he will be under the spotlight today, I think.
5: All right. Well, Belgium, as you mentioned, is coming off this walkover. They utterly crushed the U.S.
6: Yes.
5: men's national team on Monday. Do you think American fans are holding a grudge? Will they rally against Belgium in the stadium?
6: I really don't think so. It was such a dominating performance. I think the American fans, the true soccer fans, are maybe a bit more upset with the U.S. players not coming through in that match than they are with the Belgian players just destroying them. So I don't think there's going to be anything negative. There weren't any controversial plays in that match.
5: Well, yesterday, France, which is looking just unbeatable, sailed past Morocco 2-0. But late in the game, star Kylian Mbappe was icing his right foot and ankle on the sidelines. Is this a serious injury? Will he be able to play in the semifinals?
6: Yeah, it looks like he's going to be fine. He was taken off in the 77th minute. By the way, after this injury took place, he still assisted on a goal. Then he was taken out primarily for precautionary measures to rest it. France was already up 2-0. It wasn't really viewed as a threat. But afterwards, he and the French coach both played down. They said he will be fine. He was icing it. But no one right now, unless they're hiding something, expects Mbappe to be limited at all in the semifinal match.
5: Two quarterfinals tomorrow. Crowd favorite Erling Haaland, the extremely intimidating Norwegian striker, and his team are taking on England, both strong teams. That'll be exciting. Argentina is going to be facing off with Switzerland. Argentina should be the stronger team, but they've not played so well in their last two games. So what do you expect from Messi and co. tomorrow night?
6: Well, we keep saying that, well, Argentina had a tough match, but now they'll come through. They didn't really come through in the last two matches. They barely survived both those matches. But I think I have to go with Argentina again. They're such a strong team, and I think Messi will come through. I think they should beat Switzerland. The England-Norway match is really intriguing. You mentioned Haaland. His nickname, by the way, is the robot. He looks like a robot as he just scores. That's going to be an interesting match. But, you know, I still think England is the favorite. It's very likely the four favorites going into the World Cup will make it to the semifinal. Spain, France, England, Argentina. We'll see.
5: Yeah, that's what my money's on, too. Not that I'm actually betting any money.
6: No,
5: that's just
6: that.
5: My mental money is
6: yes.
5: on those four in the semis. That's reporter Steve Futterman. Thank you so much, Steve, and enjoy the game.
6: I will. Take care.
7: We've been covering the public backlash over big data centers that power AI. As you may have noticed, they're not very popular among Americans. And one reason is because they require a lot of water to cool down all those servers that generate heat. But how much water do they really use, and is it a problem, especially in arid places where the water supply is already pretty tight? Sarah Porter is the director of the Kyle Center for Water Policy at Arizona State University's Morrison Institute, and we've got her on the line for some help. Sarah, welcome.
8: It's good to be with you.
7: Every time I do a story about water shortages in the Southwest, I get barraged with responses from people who say data centers are the problem. Data centers take up too much water. They're going to leave us high and dry. And it does make me wonder, Sarah, how concerned should we be?
8: I think the concern is well placed. It's a new technology growing fast. But when we look at the actual facts on the ground, and I'm particularly aware of the facts on the ground in Arizona, it isn't as concerning as we might think.
7: Okay, well, let's talk about the numbers. They can be staggering. I'm sure you heard about that project in Utah where the projections mm-hmm. were that it would use billions of gallons of water every year. And I know that a lot can depend on how big a project is, maybe what kind of technology it uses, but do we know what a typical data center uses in terms of water?
8: We can't answer the question, how much water does a typical data center use, because there is no typical data center. There are many, many variables, and it's changing quickly. They're being developed to function at higher and higher temperatures. There are different cooling technologies being deployed, including closed-loop cooling technologies that, at least on-site, use less water. Another huge variable is, how much cooling does it require? A data center in a cooler place won't need as much cooling as a data center in a hot place like Phoenix. Mm. The water used for the power generation for data centers typically is a lot more than the water that is used for direct cooling of a data center.
7: Well, I take that point. And I wonder if I can just pin you down on any kind of number, because I know people mm-hmm. want to understand this. So
8: yeah.
7: Is it possible that a data center could use a billion gallons of water in a year?
8: I mean, anything is possible, but the estimate that one hears a lot is a data center might use 5 million gallons a day. I drilled down into that. That 5 million gallons in a day would be a fully water-cooled data center on the hottest day. So I actually think it's better to think about the total water use by data centers in the United States in a year, and what are the projections for those. There's a really good Lawrence Berkeley lab analysis. What they concluded was that data centers in 2023 directly used about 66 billion liters of water. Compared with many other water uses, that is a very modest amount of water use. The indirect use for the water used to generate electricity for data centers in 2023 was about 800 billion liters. That's a large amount of water. That's about twice as much water as the city of Phoenix delivers to taps in a year. But that mm-hmm. still nationally is not very much water when we compare it to many other types of water use.
7: I've been talking with big companies like Microsoft and Google, who are very aware of this problem. Microsoft says in a place like Arizona, it only needs to use water to cool chips when it's above 85 degrees. It is moving to 100% air-chilled data centers, which they say use far less water. Mm-hmm. Google tells me it gets 86% of the energy it needs for its large data center in the Phoenix area from clean energy, like solar power, that sort of thing. So when big tech says we have zero water solutions, should we believe them?
8: We should look at what they're saying as a zero water solution and then make an assessment. 85 degrees in Phoenix is like a nice winter day. You know, it is not unusual for Phoenix to be that warm. So what we've seen in the Phoenix area is that water providers are now putting conditions on their willingness to serve data centers. The very first city in the United States to enact a data center ordinance was Chandler, Arizona, a suburb of Phoenix that is also the home of a big Intel fab. Arizona isn't the only place where this has happened. Aurora, Colorado has enacted an ordinance that pretty much prohibits water-cooled data centers. The effect of these ordinances is the developers themselves tend to come in with different solutions like the Google solution. You know, we'll do all air chilled using clean energy.
7: I'm hearing that you are cautiously optimistic that we might be able to take this new technology and not have a water crisis on our hands. But at the same time, you can understand why people are concerned, because across the Western United States, there is a terrible drought that's been going on for decades. The Colorado River, the states that rely on it, are about to get a lot less of that water. And I'm just wondering if that changes your outlook here when you think about the risk we might be taking by building too many data centers.
8: It doesn't change my outlook, because communities have the capacity to get out ahead of the risks of an overcommitment of water demand to data centers. And they are getting ahead. The other thing is that the projections for total direct water demand for data centers, you know, into the future aren't at all excessive when we compare it with other existing demands in the West. The projected total United States direct consumption demand from data centers is 275 billion liters. That, compared with, for example, the amount of water that's used for agriculture, is quite trivial. You know, the conversation that we need to be having in the US Southwest, which is so water stressed right now, is a conversation about how we reduce demand from agriculture, which is responsible for about three-fourths of water demand. Mm. It is somewhat mystifying that we're not having a conversation about that water demand.
7: Sarah Porter is director of the Kyle Center for Water Policy at Arizona State University's Morrison Institute. Sarah, thanks so much. Appreciate this.
8: Good to talk with you. I appreciate it.
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9: Live from NPR News in Boston, I'm Steve Brown. President Trump is choosing not to sign a sweeping bipartisan housing affordability bill today, saying on social media that he is protesting Congress not passing a strict voter ID bill that does not have enough support to pass. Still, the housing measure will become law today, even without Trump's signature, as he had 10 days to issue a veto and stop the measure. Meanwhile, President Trump has ousted members of a bipartisan Federal Election Commission charged with assisting state and local election officials. The White House confirmed today that Trump is taking executive action to change the makeup of the Election Assistance Commission. That agency distributes federal grants to states, tests voting systems, and maintains the national voter registration forms. It is the latest move in Trump's effort to expand White House influence over how U.S. elections are conducted. Volkswagen is reporting weak sales numbers with a significant drop in China. The company said on Thursday it plans to cut its model lineup by nearly half. Volkswagen said group sales fell 8.6% in the second quarter to just under 2.1 million vehicles. Sales in China alone plummeted by more than a third. 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
0: Good morning. 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Thanks for joining us for Here and Now on this Friday. Coming up on the program, we'll have the latest from the Wimbledon tennis tournament, which wraps up this weekend. That conversation is at 11:52 on KJZZ. 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
0: 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In traffic this weekend, the southbound Loop 101 will be closed between McKellips Road and University Drive from 8 o'clock tonight until 5 a.m. Monday. It's 103 degrees in Phoenix at 11:34.
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5: It's Here and Now. Average prices for that humble kitchen staple, the egg, are almost 65% cheaper today compared to March of last year. That's when they hit an all-time high of $6.23 a dozen. The staggering prices were driven by an avian flu outbreak that wiped out the hen population, leading to panic buying, purchase limits, and restaurant surcharges on eggs. But behind the scenes, executives at America's three largest egg producers were secretly colluding to hike the market price for eggs, according to the Justice Department. Patrick Thomas is covering this story for the Wall Street Journal, where he writes about agriculture and our food supply. Welcome, Patrick.
11: Thanks so much for having me.
5: So the Justice Department filed a complaint in federal court describing the effort by major egg producers to manipulate the process that helps determine how much we pay for eggs. How did this alleged price-fixing scandal work?
11: Yeah, essentially you have executives at three of the largest companies here. They figured out around 2022, they exchanged messages and phone calls amongst each other, that they could all bid very aggressively for eggs on this wholesale market exchange called Egg Clearinghouse and try and influence the key pricing measure that influences the price shoppers pay in grocery stores, this benchmark price of eggs. If they all bid higher prices on this wholesale exchange, they could drive prices higher or keep them high for an extended period of time.
5: So basically, they were taking advantage of the fact of the avian flu, but they were taking it even further. Is that right, Patrick?
11: That's right. I think that's the right characterization. They were really trying to make sure a good crisis didn't go to waste, so to speak.
5: All right. Well, the Justice Department has alleged that the egg producers use spoofing tactics where a trader places orders to buy or sell in order to change the price, but then pulls out the order before it's actually filed. What have the egg companies said in their own defense?
11: They don't admit any wrongdoing as a part of their settlement. They're settling civil claims, and they're actually donating 50 million eggs to food banks and paying about a $3 million fine to New York and other states. So a little bit of a novel settlement to be donating eggs.
5: And yet, there are actually emails that have come out showing that they were making jokes with one another about boosting up the prices. Tell us a bit about that.
11: Yeah, that's correct. One of the alleged co-conspirators said that they needed to place bids on this market, like they vote in Chicago early and often. Mm. They joked about letting it rip when they wanted to flood this wholesale marketplace with bids, and by placing bids, essentially try and drive the prices that they were paying one another for eggs higher on this wholesale market.
5: Wow. All right. Well, the price of eggs has come down considerably since the Justice Department started its investigation, and it became public in March of last year when we saw that record high price. The average price of a dozen eggs is now $2.19, just a fraction of what it was a little over a year ago. But that's still a dollar more than it was back in 2020. So it makes me wonder, did their price fixing scheme essentially work?
11: Well, it's a little bit complicated, but some of this has to do with just the supply of eggs and rebuilding the supply of egg-laying hens. Because bird flu cases have gone down, mostly out of luck. The supply, if you think about how many hens we should have, it's about one per person in this country. Everybody gets an egg a day, so to speak. Hmm. Everyone has their own personal hen. And right now there have been a lack of cases. So prices have come down. They're still a little higher because bird flu is still with us. But right now it's a little hard to say how this scheme has long-term affected prices.
5: Patrick Thomas covers agriculture for the Wall Street Journal. Patrick, thank you so much for joining us.
11: Thanks for having me.
5: This is Here and Now.
0: Good morning from KJZZ News in Phoenix. I'm Bridget Dowd, in for Bruce Drummond. The U.S. Department of Justice is sending elections monitors to Arizona and five other states. From KJZZ's politics desk, Cameron Sanchez reports.
12: The announcement follows DOJ Assistant Attorney General Harmeet Dillon's pledge to prosecute local election officials if her department finds non-citizens on voter rolls. Here's Dillon in a social media video.
13: We're sending the monitors into cities and counties where there may have been some problems in the recent elections. And so this is something that DOJ does routinely.
12: She says the monitors will assess states' compliance with federal voting laws. The DOJ also demanded earlier this year that Arizona hand over voter information, which a federal judge ruled illegal. The DOJ is appealing the decision. Cameron Sanchez, KJZZ News, Phoenix.
14: From the KJZZ Newsroom, I'm Jill Ryan. The Arizona Department of Environmental Quality has issued a high pollution advisory today for Phoenix. Officials say those most vulnerable are children, older adults, exercising adults, and those with certain heart and lung conditions. Officials say storms in the southern part of the state and Mexico kicked up dust that moved into the valley area this morning, lingering into the evening. Over the weekend, air quality should improve and the dust should lessen.
0: That's Jill Ryan reporting. 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It's 103 degrees in Phoenix at 11:40.
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7: And I'm Peter O'Dowd in Phoenix. 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
1: Homepage. So yeah, I set up the Dull Women's Club.
2: Sarah's also said that she came across an article about a couple who met as a result of the Dull Men's Club. So that was further motivation to set up a similar page for women. Now, this isn't to say that there aren't some momentous things that happen in the Dull Women's Club Facebook group, like this post that I just sent you, Ben. Take a look at this.
3: Okay. Just purchased my first home at 60. It's a nice-looking house this person bought in what looks like suburban rural New England.
2: A lot of
3: golden leaves, some jack-o'-lanterns, beautiful house.
2: See, what I love about this is, like, you know, for some people, they would say, whoa, you're just buying your first home at 60? And it's like, no, man, she just bought her first home at whatever age, you know? This is the big event. This is the big accomplishment. And I think we lie to ourselves so often on social media in accepting that what we are seeing is the whole picture. And this is a space where not only can you post the whole picture, but it's so relatable, right? It's like, what other space on the internet can you post about your favorite dish liquid changing scent and have a bunch of people chime in and go, oh man, I know. Like, it's such a, I hate when that happens. And we don't have a lot of spaces on the internet where we can just commiserate about that and celebrate those things with strangers.
3: You know, that is an excellent point. When you're in this world of actually having to click buttons to like things and upvote things and comment on things, and there's this real kind of priority placed on like just how much people love it and how crazy it is and how it makes you angry or it makes you blows your mind, you know, like I do like an area of the internet where you can just be like, yeah, this is just a thing and I like it, and people can be like, that's great, without having to like hold you to some like crazy standard of like, oh well, your post isn't a picture of somebody like chugging an entire jug of oil and then throwing up everywhere. So you know what I mean?
2: Like,
3: I do like that. That I like this as a concept. I'm warming up.
2: Yeah, and these people know that these posts are otherwise like dull. You know, I just shared one more with you. The caption is just very dull indeed. My toast was launched so precisely.
3: Okay, this one is my zone.
2: Okay.
3: This is my zone because it's dull, but it's also incredibly unlikely.
2: Yeah, so explain this.
3: Okay, it says, very dull indeed. My toast was launched so precisely. This is one of those vertical toaster ovens where you pop the toasts. I guess it's a toaster. It's not a toaster oven. And it says, my toast was launched so precisely from the toaster that it landed just so on its platform. And so, like, on top of this toaster, there's a bread standing perfectly vertically on end. If that happened to you in real life, it's a little out of this. It's like, it is dull because it's just like your toast. It's just like today's piece of toast. But it is also remarkable.
2: Right. Like, this is the sort of thing where I would take a picture of it and I'd probably send it to my husband, or I'd send it to,
3: right,
2: you know, my family. I might send it to you, you know, and be like,
3: yeah, that's true.
2: Look at my
3: that's
2: toast.
3: True.
2: But this is a community of 1.6 million strangers around the world where you can post this and you will find your people who are like, man, that toast is amazing. How did that happen? and you'll feel validated. And Sarah says there are about like 200 posts submitted every day that she and five of her friends comb through as moderators. There will be certain crazes where like everyone will start posting pictures of their tattoos, or one time people were posting a bunch of close-up pictures of their eyes, which I'm not into that. I can't do eye stuff. But there are all these spin-off groups. There's like a Dull Women's Vegan group that's been served up to me in the algorithm before. There are fake versions of the group because the real one is so popular that other people are trying to sort of like capitalize off of that momentum. So that's shady. Don't do that. But there is one key.

0: rule that Sarah told me about.
1: I can't really allow posts of a political or religious nature just because, well, all the unrest in the world, there's going to be a lot of rows, and this isn't really the place for rowing.
0: This isn't the place for rowing, Ben. No rowing. I love that because part of the essence of dullness is just feeling like comfortable with your dullness, safe from being judged and feeling judged and from judging others once you see other people's kinds of posts. And this is like really a point of pride for Sarah. This is what she hopes she has created.
1: Just feeling safe, happy, and secure, like a place online that they can call home, where they can be themselves and just celebrate their every day.
0: Ben, did you watch season 3 of The White Lotus? The one in
2: Always.
0: Thailand?
2: Yeah, of course.
0: So I have to say, in preparing to talk to you about the Dull Women's Club, I was thinking back to this monologue that Carrie Coons's character has at the end of the series, where she's talking to her friends, one of whom is like a movie or TV star, another one, has married some wealthy guy and has beautiful children and has this life that Carrie Coons either wants or thought that she wanted.
3: I just feel like as you get older, you have to justify your life, you know, and your choices. And when I'm with you guys, it's just so like transparent what my choices were and my mistakes.
0: As I'm thinking about the Dull Women's Club and I'm thinking about this monologue, I was just tearing up because, she says, her character says,
3: I don't need religion or God to give my life meaning because time gives it meaning.
0: and that it's not the fabulous things that you've done or places you've gone or the extraordinary accomplishments. It's just the fact that you have lived each day and you've gone through the joys of accomplishing small goals and the frustrations of having your dish liquid fragrance change. It's just like there is value and meaning just in the living and in the passing of time. And experiencing what we do just in the everyday, dull as it may be. And so that's what I want to leave people with is just, as one writer put it, talking about the Dull Women's Club, like, contentment is seriously underrated, and there's value in that contentment.
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1: 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Weather-wise today in Phoenix, it'll be sunny and hot with a high near 111 degrees. Tonight will be clear with a low around 88 degrees. And it's 103 right now at 11:51.
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3: It's Here and Now. Sports fans are soccer crazy right now with the World Cup nearing its end, but if you follow tennis, no doubt you are laser-focused on the grass courts at Wimbledon. And there's been plenty of drama. The fairy tale run of the British wildcard Arthur Ferry is over. He lost today in the semifinals. And for the women, the finals match will guarantee a winner from the Czech Republic and a new Grand Slam champion. Tennis journalist Christopher Clary is in London sampling the strawberries courtside as they do at Wimbledon. He's author of the Substack Tennis and Beyond. Chris, welcome.
4: Thanks, Peter.
3: I'll admit I had no idea about this strawberry tradition. How are they?
4: You know, I've had some pretty good ones in New England over the years, but they're not bad over here. And you know, really, it's people actually talk about it and they actually do it. You see people walking around with strawberries all over the ground. So it's a thing still.
3: Well, it's a thing, but there are more important things happening, including this incredible run for the young British player Arthur Ferry, who, as I said, lost today in the semifinals. How shocking had his performance been up until today?
4: Yeah, it's been shocking and also very, you know, much needed because they're competing with the World Cup over here, just like things are in the U.S. And the England team is doing pretty well, so they needed a great story, and Arthur Ferry certainly gave them one. I mean, he's a Brit wild card, and he grew up about a mile from Wimbledon grounds and walked here for most of his childhood. He used to attend the matches on center court, and here he is playing in a couple of them. Just didn't have enough game to trouble Alexander Zverev today. But he had some great victories here, and he really provided a lot of entertainment and a lot of hope for the future with his results here.
3: I see that he received a standing ovation from the home crowd there. Do you think he's talented enough to stick around?
4: He's very talented. He's got a lovely demeanor on the court, and he's extremely quick and a great backhand. The only problem is he's about 5'9", which is short for a modern-day tennis player. A lot of the guys are, you know, 6'1" or bigger, and he's going to have a uphill battle on some faster, higher-bouncing surfaces than grass. But a lot of people here have been really impressed by his game, and he's young. He's a Stanford grad. He was a college star, and I think he's got a lot of potential. Is he a future Grand Slam champion? Hard to see that, but top 20 player, why not?
3: Well, we'll find out. It might be Alexander Zverev, who now advances to the final after beating him. He's fresh off winning the French Open last month, and he's either going to face number one, Jannik Sinner, or the history chaser, Novak Djokovic. What are you going to be watching for as we look for a men's champion?
4: Well, it's interesting with Zverev. I mean, Zverev waited so long to win that first major. He got that in Paris finally. And he's looked like a little bit of a different player here. He's been more relaxed. He's hitting his forehand better. He's, you know, had good results on grass everywhere but at Wimbledon. He's never done well here before, but this year he's in the final for the first time. And he was really impressive through most of the play all the last couple of weeks. So, you know, I think he could be more of a threat to Sinner or Djokovic than he would have been at Wimbledon in the past.
3: As for the women, the final players standing are both from the Czech Republic, which is interesting, and neither has won a Grand Slam before. So there's some pretty good storylines here as well, isn't there?
4: Yeah, Peter, also Karolina Muchová and Linda Noskova, the two finalists, both of them faced match points and saved them earlier in the tournament. So they're both kind of playing with house money now. And Muchová had the very emotional victory over Coco Gauff in the semis here on Thursday, saving a match point and a crazy tiebreaker, and is really one of the most talented, entertaining players to watch on the women's tour. And Noskova is a newcomer, 21, with a really solid game and big serve. So all Czech affair.
3: Who's the favorite?
4: I think Muchová is a slight favorite, but having watched Noskova a lot the last couple of weeks, she's been serving great, and she has a really great baseline game, takes the ball very early. But Muchová's a bit of an artist out there and can create opportunity out of nothing and uses the whole canvas.
3: Chris, last time we talked, it was about a month ago, the heat was causing all kinds of problems at the French Open. How's the weather in London? Has it played, any kind of role in this tournament the way it did in France?
4: You know, it's been kind of Miami on the Thames here for the whole time. It's been really warm and definitely unusual weather. And there's still a lot of fans fluttering in center court today, but it's a little more moderate. But it's definitely been a factor here. You know, the grass has been playing pretty quickly and high bouncing. And Yannick Sinner's just happy it's not as hot as it was in Paris when he lost there.
3: You know, you mentioned the World Cup, competing with the World Cup. Is that an issue there? I mean, look, lots of people love tennis, but lots of people love soccer. Are you sensing the same kind of attention or excitement around this tournament?
4: Oh, it's been a problem here for many, many years. I mean, they always coincide with the World Cup with the dates, usually anyway, and the Euro Championships as well. And so I've been in matches this week when you hear on a changeover a huge applause and people are looking at their phones and watching their results. So it's definitely a double screen experience here, Peter.
3: All right, tennis journalist Chris Clary at the grass courts of Wimbledon in South London. Chris, enjoy the tennis, the strawberries, and the soccer.
4: Off I go. Thanks, Peter.
3: Here and Now is a production of NPR and WBUR. I'm Peter O'Dowd in Phoenix.
5: And I'm Indira Lakshmanan in Boston, wishing I had access to those strawberries in Pim's cup. Have a great weekend, everyone. It's Here and Now.

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1: I'm Tiziana Dearing. Journalist Gary Baum received an email informing him that a private AI tribunal would attempt to, quote, adjudicate a determination of truth about one of his articles. 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
2: Journalists like myself are used to blowback, but this was something different. 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
3: This is KJZZ 91.5. 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
3: 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And the eastbound Loop 202 Santan Freeway will be closed between McQueen and Lindsay Roads from 10 o'clock tonight until 5 a.m. Monday. Sunny and hot today in Phoenix with a high near 111 degrees. It's 12 o'clock.
5: China's biotech industry is soaring. What does it mean for the rest of the world? I'm Ira Flatow, and this is Science Friday. China was the first country to approve a brain implant linked to a computer. We'll go beyond that flashy headline to understand China's rapid ascent to a biotech superpower.
6: China's rise in biotechnology is not just a random or overnight event.
5: Plus, there's something living in the fog. Tiny pollution-eating bacteria that are not so easy to study.
7: Sometimes the fog never comes, or sometimes you see something but it disappears so fast.
5: And how do we prepare for the next global health crisis?
8: We have what we call the pandemic memory loss. We all write good reports, and then it ends with never again. Of course, that is not true.
5: Stay with us.
9: Live from NPR News, I'm Lakshmi Singh. President Trump says he's agreed to resume talks with Iran, but the June ceasefire is over. Both sides have been locked in retaliatory strikes over the last few days as Iran held ceremonies to mourn slain Supreme Leader Ali Khamenei. Audio of the funeral captured by Reuters. Khamenei was assassinated more than 4 months ago. NPR's Hadil Al-Shalchi reports a head of the Islamic Revolutionary Guard Corps, rarely seen in public, called for revenge.
10: Brigadier General Ahmad Vahidi said the death of Ayatollah Ali Khamenei was the beginning of a, quote, new chapter of honor and perseverance in Iran. In a statement, he called Khamenei, who was killed at the start of the U.S.-Israeli war against Iran, a martyr, and that the Islamic Revolutionary Guard will not rest until justice is served. While Vahidi occasionally issues public statements, his attendance at Khamenei's funeral was the first public appearance since the start of the war. Vahidi publicly performed funeral prayers with three of Khamenei's sons. Khamenei's fourth son and current Iranian leader was not seen during the week-long funeral procession. Hadil Al-Shalchi, NPR News, Istanbul.
9: In Venezuela, survivors of the earthquakes that killed nearly 4,000 people last month now face growing risks from poor sanitary conditions in overcrowded shelters. John Otis has the latest.
11: Nearly all quake survivors, with no place to go, are living in tents and underneath tarps in shelters like this one in a Caracas baseball park. It's one of more than 80 shelters that have sprung up for some 18,000 people whose homes were destroyed. But the World Health Organization warns of disease outbreaks, poor sanitation, and a lack of access to clean water in the shelters. Another problem is a shortage of health professionals. Thousands fled the country during an economic crisis. In addition, many health workers in La Guaira State, the region hardest hit by the quakes, were killed, have gone missing, or lost their homes. For NPR News, I'm John Otis.
9: The FIFA World Cup is now in the quarterfinal stage. Spain and Belgium are facing each other this hour in Los Angeles. Steve Futterman is at the match.
12: Spain has a great young player, 18-year-old Lamine Yamal, and he has really not come through like we expected him to. He's turning 19 on Monday. He's had only one goal in this World Cup. He's had sort of a lingering hamstring injury, but they say he is ready now. And a lot of people think that this could be a showcase for him today. So look for him, this superstar in the making.
9: Tomorrow it's Norway against England and Argentina versus Switzerland. This is NPR News.
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3: Good afternoon from KJZZ News in Phoenix. I'm Bridget Dowd, in for Bruce Drummond. Governor Katie Hobbs issued an executive order yesterday barring state employees from using insider information to make money on prediction markets like Kalshi. From KJZZ's politics desk, Wayne Shutsky reports.
14: Prediction markets allow users to trade so-called event contracts, which are essentially bets on the outcomes of different situations, from sports to elections to warfare. Amidst reports that Washington insiders may be using privileged information to gain an edge and earn big profits, Hobbs is barring most state-level employees from using non-public information they glean from their jobs to make trades on those markets. Violations could result in employees being fired and referred to law enforcement. The order only applies to executive branch employees who fall under the governor's authority. Hobbs has also encouraged the judicial and legislative branches, along with independent boards and commissions, to adopt similar rules. Wayne Shutsky, KJZZ News, Phoenix.
3: The National Park Service is investigating a mysterious illness afflicting boaters who've rafted down the Grand Canyon this summer. Chris Clements has more.
15: One of the first stops Matthew Wappett made after finishing his trip down the Colorado River was an emergency room.
16: And ever since really June 6th, I've had fevers, bone joint aches. I felt like I've had the flu for a month, essentially.
15: Nobody else on his trip got sick. He thought he was alone with this mystery illness until he discovered a Facebook post from a different boater who mentioned similar symptoms.
16: It helps me feel like I'm not crazy.
15: The boater who posted on Facebook also floated down the river in June. He says four different groups of people who rafted down the canyon have reached out to him about similar illnesses and described similar symptoms. Now, the National Park Service Office of Public Health is leading an investigation into the illnesses. I'm Chris Clements in Flagstaff.
3: You can find these stories as well as all of our news online at kjzz.org. Sunny and hot again today in Phoenix with a high near 111 degrees. Tonight will be clear with a low around 88 degrees. It's 12:06.
17: This is Science Friday. I'm Flora Lichtman. Later in the hour, a look into China's rapidly growing biotech industry, including being the first country to approve an invasive brain-computer interface. And what will it take to make global health initiatives more resilient? The founding director of the Africa CDC shares his thoughts. But first,
18: get inside and lock your doors. There's something in the fog.
17: What is in the fog? It's a question, as it turns out, not just for campy horror. Microbiologists also wanted to know, and they found something. My next guest went searching for fog life and is here to share her results. Tung Kao is a postdoctoral researcher at Virginia Tech. Welcome to Science Friday.
19: Thank you for having me today.
17: Thank you for being here. So fog seems mysterious, like when it rolls in, when it rolls out. Is it a challenge to actually track it down to study it?
19: Yes, this is really challenging because fog is the natural event and, you know, we cannot predict everything. So for my specific research where I had to go down to the field to collect the fog water in Pennsylvania, so I go down there checking the
7: forecast. There is the fog tonight, so I drove down the field like about 2 hours before the forecast say that there is the fog. But sometimes the fog never come, or sometimes that you see something, but it dissipates so fast. So this is kind of like a long experiments.
17: When you're in the field, are you camping? Are you just sort of like waiting out in a field and waiting for that fog to appear?
7: I camp in the car, so that's what I can say. It's the really fun experience as a scientist, and because I love that, even it's stressful, you know, like the very first day, we just teasing about that when doing the fog collection, that we already missed the first night, that the first day that you arrive the field, you exhausted and the fog came. And my first day that I can officially collect the sample, I wait the whole night from midnight until 5 a.m. until the fog came. And it's only an hour and it's end. So I think this is the interesting of doing science, that you cannot predict anything.
17: Yes, I guess that is the adventure of it. Yeah. Why does the fog call to you?
7: It's the interesting question. Fog or cloud water is the only form of water in liquid phase in the atmosphere. So when you climb up the mountain, you were surrounded by the cloud. Or in the morning when you wake up, you see the fog around you. So I just pick up the question that, so what exactly present in that tiny droplet in the atmosphere? So we know the bacteria is around us in the air. So we just wonder that when the water present over there, what happened to that bacteria in the air?
17: What did you find in the fog? What's living in there?
7: So in the fog water, we found very diverse bacteria living in the fog. And if we average the concentration of bacteria in the fog, it is comparable with the bacteria we found in the ocean, like average on the droplet. Yeah, so this is why we think that we should call fog water is the micro habitat. And one group of bacteria really stand out in Methylobacterium, the one that can consume formaldehyde, the pollutant in the air. And they use that formaldehyde to grow inside the fog droplet.
17: Methylobacterium. Tell me about them.
7: So this group of bacteria is specified by their ability to eat up methanol or formaldehyde. And we want to emphasize that because formaldehyde is one of the most common compounds that we found in the fog water.
17: So wait, now it's pause for a second. Formaldehyde is one of the most common chemicals you found in fog?
7: Yes, because they dissolve in the water.
17: That's so it's in the air already, and then it dissolves into the fog water.
7: Yes, that's correct. And now we found the bacteria eating that formaldehyde, and they grow inside the droplet.
17: They're eating the formaldehyde?
7: Yes, they can use formaldehyde, and they grow. And we test it in the separate experiment to confirm that with formaldehyde as the only carbon source, yes, they use it to grow.
17: This sounds like science fiction, because I think we know of formaldehyde as a toxic preservative, right?
7: Yes. So this is the interesting thing that we found, that not only that bacteria is present a lot in the fog water, we also see that maybe they help us to clean some pollutant formaldehyde when they are in the liquid phase. So this is what we found interesting.
17: How is the formaldehyde getting into the air in the first place?
7: So formaldehyde basically generates from human activity, such as vehicle emissions or industrial process. And this is pretty common around us in the air.
17: Do you think that these methylobacteria are adapted to living in fog? It seems like a hard place to live because it's like your environment appears and disappears rapidly.
7: So this is on the thing that we found, that Methylobacterium, they present in the dry atmosphere. And during the fog event, we detect more of them in the liquid phase rather than in the dry air. So yes, we can say that bacteria prefer stay in the liquid. And we think that is because when they get into that tiny droplet, they multiply because they have water, which like life need water. That also increase the total number of Methylobacterium inside the fog. So it can be either because fog provide formaldehyde for them to grow. So this is like you have nutrient to grow on.
17: It's crazy to think, it's fascinating to think about fog as this tiny little ecosystem, transient ecosystem.
19: Yes, under microscope, we see that from the fog water that we collect, there is some growing cell and dividing cell. And this is at the higher proportion that the dividing cell we see in the dry air. So it's confirmed that, yes, with the water, they can divide, so multiply.
17: They're loving life in this toxic fog.
19: Yes, it's amazing, right?
17: It is amazing. I mean, do the findings have a practical component? Like, I know that people convert, there's efforts to convert fog into drinking water. Does this change our understanding of whether that's a good idea?
19: So from our point of view, we think that we just want to bring some awareness for people about like the presence of bacteria in that drinking water. And another thing that we want to raise awareness is that normally they can say that fog water is the clean water. So from our point of view, I think that we need to be careful when using the word clean water, because like if you use it for drinking water, it might still need to go through the process for treatment before you can really use it as a drinking water. So this is not our expertise, but I think that we bring the view there that like we should be thinking more about that.
17: Right. It's not as pristine as it may seem. I mean, I know we made a joke at the top with the movie clip from The Fog, but why do you think fog captures our imagination? Like, why do you think it pops up in horror movies?
19: I think that, so from my point of view, it happened during the night time. You cannot predict when it comes. Like, it's come like some creature that come from the night time. And when the sunlight come up, it dissipate. And yes, like, I think that is not about the fog themselves. But I think it's like what inside the fog, like what I see inside the tiny droplet, what inside it is matter.
17: Chung, thank you for taking the time.
19: Yes, thank you. It's like, it's nice to having the chance to talk with you and like bring it to the public, you know, and I appreciate that.
17: Well, we appreciate you taking the time to talk to us. Tung Kao is a postdoctoral researcher at Virginia Tech, and she started this research when she was a PhD student at Arizona State University. Speaking of the stuff of horror movies, we recently did a segment on the show where we tried to convince you to love scorpions. And perhaps unsurprisingly, not all of you were convinced. Here's John from Monroe, Louisiana.
20: I'm one of those guys who has a severe phobia to scorpions, and I'm actually happy to hear that I'm actually not the only one. Arachnids, spiders freak me out, but scorpions just absolutely paralyze me with a kind of irrational fear that has never been caused by anything else in my life. And there's nothing that I think can be told to me that is going to change that.
17: Okay, so we didn't turn John, and I don't think Shayla from Chicago is going to come around anytime soon either, thanks to this memorable scorpion story.
21: When I lived in Texas, we occasionally would have scorpions in the house, and our dog took this position that was so specific, we could tell by looking at him that there was a scorpion. Anyway, one day I was getting dressed and I put on my sports bra and felt an incredibly painful pinch right on my back. And I screamed and squealed and wriggled out of the sports bra, and the scorpion dropped out onto the floor and I stepped on it. And it hurt for only about maybe 15 or 20 minutes, and then it wasn't so bad. So that's my scorpion story.
17: But for all of you who told us why no amount of information was going to change your minds, we did have some scorpion converts, and I would like to celebrate these listeners now.
22: I am now completely amazed by scorpions. So yes, I am over the ick. And just the fact that they are so unique among arachnids, saving the sperm, self-insemination, live birth in an embryonic-type sac, they're amazing.
23: Hi there. This is Amy calling from Berkeley, California. And wow, I just heard the report on scorpions, and it blew my mind. I have this picture now of scorpions as community members, the story of the mating dance with their little claws dancing each other and they're kissing. And this is why I listen to Science Friday, to have my world expanded. And as a scorpion little baby sheds its exoskeleton, Science Friday has me continuously shedding my fears and my naivete about how our world works. And I'm just so incredibly grateful for this show every single week.
3: Amy, we are just so incredibly grateful that you listen to this show every week. 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And if you want to leave us some feedback, 877-4SciFry is our number. Don't go away. After the break, we're taking a deeper look at China's first approved brain-computer interface. This is Science Friday from WNYC Studios.
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1: I'm Peter Sagal. 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
0: In traffic this weekend, the eastbound Loop 202 Santan Freeway will be closed between McQueen and Lindsay Roads from 10 o'clock tonight until 5 a.m. Monday. And the northbound State Route 51 will be closed between the I-10 Mini-Stack Interchange and Coulter Street from 9 o'clock tonight until 5 a.m. Monday. It's 105 degrees in Phoenix at 1220.
5: This is Science Friday. I'm Ira Plato. In March, China became the first country to approve an invasive brain-computer interface beyond clinical trials. The implant, called Neo, is made by the Chinese company Neuracle Technology. It's now available to some patients with limb paralysis due to a spinal cord injury. So how soon will it be available worldwide? And is this the start of a major new industry? Joining me now to help answer some of the unknowns is Emily Mullen, a staff writer at Wired, who's been covering the brain-computer interface industry in China and the U.S. Welcome to Science Friday.
4: Thanks for having me.
5: So, Emily, just how significant is this milestone for brain-computer interface technology?
4: I would say this is a pretty significant milestone, you know, not only for China, but also for the worldwide brain-computer interface field. It shows that China has caught up with the U.S. in terms of BCI technology, and it also shows that these devices are commercially viable.
5: Huh. Tell me a bit about the implant. Can you describe it for us, how it works?
4: Yeah, so as you said, this device is called the Neo, and it doesn't go into the brain directly. It actually rests on top of the brain's protective membrane called the dura mater, and it pairs with a soft robotic glove to enable a gripping action for people who have lost the use of their hand. The system was tested on about 36 people in trials, and China has now started incorporating it into the country's health systems. So we could see this rolled out soon to patients.
5: How similar is this to other BCIs that other companies are currently developing?
4: Yeah, so one of the companies you might have heard of in the U.S. is Elon Musk's Neuralink. And Neuralink is developing this coin-sized implant with thin electrode threads that actually reach into the brain tissue. So that's a little bit different than this device that China has just approved. Now, there are other companies such as Synchron, for instance. They're based in New York. They are developing a little stent-like tube that actually fits into a blood vessel and is pushed up through the blood vessels so that it rests actually against the brain. So there are all sorts of designs that are being developed and being investigated for different uses.
5: Yes, that's interesting. Could we see a bunch of more similar devices approved in China soon?
4: There are several companies in China that are now developing brain-computer interfaces. So I think we are probably likely to see over the next couple of years more approvals like this. The government officially designated brain-computer interfaces as a strategic industry. And the country's latest five-year plan lists BCI, or brain-computer interface, as one of six key industries that are important to China's future tech competitiveness. So this is China saying, you know, we are serious about the field. We are investing in it heavily. We're really staking it out as an area we feel like we can be competitive in.
5: And this is an important statement. China saying, we have arrived.
4: Yeah, absolutely. Here in the U.S., there are a handful of companies that are testing these devices in clinical trials, but that process here in the U.S. is a little bit slower. It seems like there are some talks between the FDA and device companies that are still ongoing, but certainly Neuralink and then Synchron, another company developing a brain-computer interface, those companies are really poised to go into these bigger trials. I think, you know, this will be an interesting test case for not just the U.S., but also globally in terms of how viable this technology is commercially, but also from the patient perspective, you know, how useful are these devices in everyday life?
5: It's interesting you say, how useful are these devices in everyday life? What kinds of everyday life applications are we talking about here?
4: Yeah, so most companies are focusing on applications for individuals with paralysis who have lost the use of their limbs. And Neuralink, for instance, they are developing a BCI to allow people to type on a computer, play video games with just their thoughts alone. So these devices, at least right now, are being imagined as an assistive device, tools for people to get back some of their independence.
5: Mm-hmm. You know, we always hear about stuff that works really well in the laboratory situation, right? How will we know if it really works out there in the real world for patients?
4: So one of the things about these devices is that most of them have to be calibrated before each use. I have visited a BCI trial participant, and actually a field engineer comes to visit him every week and sets up the system so that he's able to use it. He can't actually turn it on and off by himself, and he can't do the calibration himself. So I think that's going to be one of the things that is going to need to be figured out in this process of trials and in the commercial space is, will patients really be able to use them independently? How much are they going to need to rely on somebody else to use a device that's meant to restore independence?
5: Emily Mullen, staff writer at Wired. Now, it's not just China's brain-computer interface sector that's growing. The country's entire biotech industry has skyrocketed in recent years. A decade ago, about 8% of new drug molecules were discovered in China. Now, it's over 40%, and more clinical trials are now being conducted in China than in the U.S. or Europe. And most recently, pharma juggernaut Bristol-Myers Squibb signed a $15 billion deal with a Chinese company to acquire several early-stage drug candidates. Has the center of gravity in biotech moved from the U.S. to China? My next guest has been following the Chinese pharma industry's meteoric rise. Dr. Siyun Kang is an assistant professor of health management and policy at Georgetown University in Washington, D.C. Welcome to Science Friday.
6: Thank you for having me.
5: Nice to have you. Tell us, what is driving this enormous growth of the Chinese biotech industry?
8: That's a great question. And China's rise in biotechnology is not just a random or overnight event. It's the sort of result of more than a decade of coordinated investment in science, research, regulation, and biotechnology industry. And I think it's really a two-part story. First is that the way that the pharmaceutical companies develop drugs has changed a lot. So our traditional image of big pharma companies is like Pfizer, like in a higher army of PhDs from biology or chemistry PhD and run their own lab, discover drugs and patent them, develop the drugs and commercialize them, right? So like a one-stop shop, you know, model. But it changed a lot. And they now, of course, do have their own laboratories, but also to search for the neuro drug candidates. So they send this, you know, people to China, Singapore, South Korea to find the promising drug candidates. And second part is, the, again, like, you know, China's investment in this drug industry and the transformation of their ecosystem toward more innovation from manufacturing.
10: Are there specific parts of the biotech industry where Chinese companies are excelling, so to say?
8: Right. So China is known for its sort of a factory of the world, you know, concept, right? So the primary supplier of generic drugs. But now they are really doing well in early stage drug development. When you say early stage drug development, means that it includes the early stage drug discovery and also the preclinical research and the phase one and phase two clinical trials.
10: Why are they better at doing that?
8: That's another important area that we need to explore and investigate further. But what you hear a lot is about their speed and cost. So startup companies, as you can imagine, like in the small startup companies, they run on the very limited funding that they raised from venture capital firms. So they have limited time and limited amount of money, for example, like a $20 million for 20 months, no, something like that. And time is money, and they have to show the promise within that sort of 20 months of the timeline. And if they fail, then they cannot actually survive because it's kind of binary nature, no, for the biotech companies, survive or fail. And China now offers very cost-efficient models. Like, it's a lot easier to recruit, you know, the patients in clinical trials. And also they offer sort of very favorable regulatory environment. And also they have built some sort of, you know, very effective clinical trial infrastructure. So that combination of this pool of patients and also efficiency around the clinical trials and also the money involved in that really make attracting the lots of startup companies to run these clinical trials in China.
10: Yeah, so that's an important point. Companies getting additional money from the government, even if they fail at first.
8: Exactly.
10: Mm-hmm. Huh. So how common is it for American or European companies to source early stage drug candidates from China?
8: Increasingly more and more drugs are coming from these Chinese companies. So about half of the new drug licensing deals were about these drugs developed in startup companies in China. And also, like, you know, you just mentioned the Bristol Myers Squibb's, you know, the recent licensing deal. They signed this licensing agreement with Hengrui Pharma in China for about $15 billion for 13 drug candidates across different therapeutic categories. So it's a huge deal, $15 billion
10: wow,
8: for 13 candidates.
10: Something. With the Chinese government willing to fund these companies and with the companies themselves, like Bristol Myers, making deals with China, how disruptive could China's ascent in the biotech industry be to the global pharmaceutical industry?
8: That's a million-dollar question, I'd say.
10: It's not more than a million, isn't it?
8: Yeah, billion-dollar question might be. Yeah, because that's a kind of the topic that get debated a lot recently. Pharmaceutical companies, so they send people not because the drug is in China, but because that's where science is, right? Where the innovation is. They want to maximize their profit, also maximize efficiency. They are naturally just pursue the sort of, you know, the where the opportunities, where the promising candidates are developed. But for the big picture, like as you mentioned, the global pharmaceutical industry, we don't know how the other countries and other companies can survive with this intensifying competition. But now we cannot ignore some sort of geopolitical issues. And also we have lots of uncertainty about what would happen if the majority of drugs are coming from China through this licensing agreements, things like that. And also, we don't have the immediate answer to what would be the consequence of this on the U.S. pharmaceutical ecosystem and infrastructure and human capital.
10: Yeah. Are we going to see less talent coming to the U.S. and just staying in China to develop these new drugs?
8: That's an excellent question, too. And for example, previously, when brilliant people came to the United States for their PhDs or training and postdoc fellowship, they tend to stay in the U.S. companies, right? And also U.S. Right. ecosystem. And they re-contributed to the innovation within our country. But now, the China's biopharmaceutical industry and biotech industry itself has the capacity to develop their own talent, and so to retain their talent, and also to feed the next generation of the talent too. That's kind of another area that we need to pay attention to as well.
10: So we might soon see drugs that are created from start to finish in China reaching the U.S. market. I mean, not just American companies buying early stage candidates from Chinese companies.
8: Yes, I think that's a fair concern. Because you know, China, as you know, has this amazing manufacturing facilities and infrastructure. And even though it's currently mostly focusing on generic drugs, and down the road, they may want to develop some sort of cell therapies and gene therapies and manufacture them within China, then it means that they may just own this entire ecosystem from discovery, development to manufacturing and commercialization too.
10: Could the American companies and the American government see that as a threat to the security of American pharmaceutical industry?
8: Oh, yes. We increasingly see this kind of policy debates and discussions around the role of China and also how to handle this kind of investment going to China from the U.S. And also there are sort of discussion about, you know, banning some licensing deals with Chinese companies or certain companies in certain markets. But that's not something that any people or the stakeholders in this ecosystem want to see, because as I mentioned earlier, this is about innovation and science, and completely banning or disrupting this sort of, you know, the natural economy and also the economic behaviors that can have sort of unintended consequences on patients' access to needed treatment. Right. So that
10: right.
8: approach should be very, very careful. And we want to approach this as a sort of, you know, competitionist perspective, not as sort of, you know, some trade war or any sort of, you know, banning
10: right.
8: the transactions and negotiations. Yeah.
10: What about the price of drugs? Could this drive down the price of drugs if China gets really to be one of the superpowers in the pharmaceutical industry? Or would it drive the price up because you might have a monopoly?
8: In theory, if we obtain the drugs developed in lower cost setting, then we may want to see that the drug actual price lower than in the previous settings, right? But now we don't have any evidence to support any direction. And also from the manufacturer's perspective, that may not be the motivation for them to lower the price because, you know, as I mentioned, you know, Bristol Myers Squibb paid $15 billion, right?
10: Right.
8: So it's not, it's no lower than any other deals that they did made with other American companies too. So for them, and lowering the drug price is not, I don't think that it's on their agenda.
10: Is there room then for cooperation between the U.S. and China instead of viewing it as a competition, or is it this just how business is done?
8: Absolutely. So there's lots of, you know, discussion about how to coordinate and harmonize this, you know, regulatory systems and also how to co-develop drugs. So there are ongoing some parallel discussion about this. But in the meantime, we need to pay attention to how we can make this, you know, U.S. system stronger, because, you know, this innovation is a sort of long game. And once we lose the sort of resource and infrastructure, it's really hard to rebuild. So what are the kind of consequences and implications of this shift on the U.S. Ecosystem as well as the local economy supporting this, you know, biopharmaceutical innovation?
10: Thank you for being with us today.
8: Thank you very much.
10: Dr. Soo-Yeon Kang is an assistant professor of health management and policy at Georgetown University in Washington. We have to take a quick break, and when we come back, we speak with the founding director of the Africa CDC, talk about Ebola and why public health is inherently political. This is Science Friday from WNYC Studios.
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17: This is Science Friday. I'm Flora Lichtman. An outbreak of the Bundibugyo virus in eastern Congo and Uganda has become the third largest Ebola outbreak on record. The Africa CDC warned that if the virus is not halted, it could become even more deadly than the 2014 to 2016 outbreak that killed 11,000 people, primarily in West Africa. The U.S. CDC has deployed some staff and funding, but generally the Trump administration has divested in foreign public health, leaving WHO dismantling USAID. So the question we're asking is, what role should the U.S. play? Here with me is Dr. John Kengasong. He has a one-of-a-kind perspective, and let me just run through a bit of his bio. John was born in Cameroon. He got his PhD in Europe and worked on HIV/AIDS for the U.S. CDC at a field station in Côte d'Ivoire and then in Atlanta, and was the founding director of the Africa CDC. There are very few people in the world who have led and thought as deeply about public health initiatives across the continent of Africa as John. So I'm very, very glad to have him here with us today. Thank you for being here.
24: Thank you.
17: Let's start with Ebola. What international response are we seeing, and what do you think we should be seeing?
24: What we are seeing with respect to this current Ebola outbreak in the Democratic Republic of Congo, commonly called DRC, is African leadership, where the country, Congo itself, is leading an extraordinary response, supported by their own resources, the assets that they've accumulated over the years.

0: Hi, I'm Phil Latzman. 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
1: 7:30, and I was we're exchanging ideas on how it is going there. So I really, this is the kind of leadership that we have been saying we want to see in the regions and want to see in the countries.
2: And this is a change, right? Because in 2014, the Africa CDC did not exist.
1: Absolutely. In disease outbreaks, when you do that call, and how you do the call is so important. So that is the extra advantage of having regional authorities, health authorities that can look at a backyard and say, hey, look, there's fire in my backyard and I need to do something with it, rather than wait for an organization in Geneva to say, look, it looks like you have fire in your backyard and we need to do something.
2: That said, do you think the U.S. should be playing a different role in this outbreak?
1: Oh, the United States has always been a champion, a leader in global health with a distant second. And that has made the world a better place. It has created trust. Trust is what connects all of us as humanity. And that leadership has been recognized at several levels. Where we are today with respect to the control of HIV/AIDS, because the leadership the United States exercised when President Bush went to Congress and said, I want to create an emergency response plan for the world. And he created the PEPFAR, and then the Global Fund. So look at where we are with the trajectory of that. There used to be about 4 million deaths a year. It's mostly in Africa, and today look at where we are. There are about 600,000 deaths and could do more. Polio, we are where we are with polio and aiming at elimination or eradication because of the leadership of the United States. We are here today because smallpox was eradicated, eliminated because the United States, especially the US CDC, showed a lot of leadership there. So the point I'm making is that when the United States have led, the world has been in a good place. And that leadership role it has been recognized abundantly. And it's not protecting others, it's protecting all of us, because we are all very, very interconnected. Let me use COVID as an example. When COVID showed up in Wuhan, it took just 30 days for the whole world to be affected.
2: Yeah.
1: And it created serious economic harm to everybody in the world, including the United States. So the point I'm making is that this is absolutely not the time for the United States to pull out of that leadership role in global health.
2: But the United States is pulling out of its leadership role in global health. Or do you see it differently?
1: Yeah, the United States, of course, is very clear that it has pulled out of the World Health Organization, which I don't think that is a wise decision. The dismantling of USAID was a terrible and unfortunate disaster in the fight against diseases in global health, which I will keep repeating. Global health is not about helping others, it's about helping ourselves.
2: I want to talk a little bit about, you mentioned HIV and AIDS, and that is such an amazing story, and I know a huge part of your career. I want to go back in time even before that and just hear a little bit about your trajectory. How did you grow up? How did you find your way to science?
1: Absolutely. I was born in Cameroon, and the education system in Cameroon at that time was very forward-leaning. In other words, if you just need to study and do well in secondary school and high school, and you get a scholarship to continue studying. But when I graduated, I wasn't sure what to do. I wanted to do entomology, because I've read somewhere that insects can affect plants in a whole variety of ways, and I wanted to solve a problem. I was looking for a problem to solve. Then I abandoned that. Then I wanted to do wildlife, because I read somewhere that there was elephants and other wildlife was in danger. I wanted to solve the problem. So I was struggling with myself, and it's very typical when at that age where you're still trying to define yourself. Then I met a professor, and he said, virology is exciting. And I've never heard about virology. So I started reading, what is virology? And I said, boy, this is something interesting, because the first thing that struck me was that there was no treatment for viral diseases. None. We can treat it, but you just cannot cure it. So that became a problem that I thought at that age that I wanted to be part of. I started working on hepatitis B at the medical school.

0: school, and then I had a scholarship to go to Belgium at the Institute of Tropical Medicine after just 1 year, and started my HIV career in 1988. That's how I joined HIV. Yes.
1: Tell me about your work in Cote d'Ivoire.
0: So I had spent like 10 years at the Institute of Tropical Medicine in Belgium, and actually became the chief of the virology lab at the age of 33. And this is an African who had come in there, studied, did a postdoc, and earned the confidence in Antwerp, of all. I mean, a very conservative city. And so, yeah, I was very young, but I wanted to go back to Africa. I just wanted to. I was in dire need to go back to Africa.
1: Why?
0: Because I thought the need was there, because I was based in Belgium, but my work was mainly in the DRC and Cameroon, Gabon, in Kenya. So that, remember, this is the peak of HIV, okay? In this was the 90s. I mean, where you walked down the streets of Nairobi or Entebbe, you saw people with sunken jaws. You didn't need a lab test to know that this was an HIV patient or young people there. When I visited Uganda for the first time, from the airport in Entebbe to Kampala, you saw nothing but coffins. The thriving business there was coffins. You mean you drive like 2 hours, you saw nothing but coffins. So I said to myself, I need to go back. And I remember reading in the library, The Lancet, a very prestigious medical journal, and I saw that a position had been advertised at the US CDC field station in Abidjan. And I photocopied that advert, I wrote my application, attached my CV, and faxed it to the address that was there. Then I went home and told my wife that, then I said, my God, I need to tell you something. I have applied for a position in Abidjan. He said, but where is that? He said, where is that? He said, in Cote d'Ivoire. He said, but you have a job here. You are the chief of a virology lab. You're publishing. A lot of people respect you. I said, no, but anyway, fast forward.
1: Was she okay with it?
0: She was okay with it. She supported that. I went to Cote d'Ivoire and interviewed with the US CDC folks, and they gave me a one-year contract, and I took the contract. And when I came back and explained to my wife, she said, are you okay? I mean, you have a permanent job here and you want to go take a contract for 1 year. I liked it because you needed to knock down an abandoned building at the infectious disease unit and then build a lab from scratch. That is the kind of challenge that I wanted to do. But I said, if we do, the US CDC is very resourced, and I love the scientists there. I said, if we actually do it right, the lab can serve the whole region and the sub-region, and that became a platform. Fast forward, by the time I left, it became a regional platform for treating HIV patients and for conducting virology for HIV as a whole.
1: Is this the kind of person you are? You see a big challenge and you're like, yeah, sign me up.
0: Absolutely. In all my career, and I've just retired from the US CDC after 30 years, I never walked into a job that existed. So I always took a job that I had to create that job. Then fast forward, when I moved to the CDC headquarters in Atlanta, PEPFAR was created. That is the President's Emergency Plan for AIDS Relief. But there were no laboratories. So I showed my hand up. I said I wanted to start creating. So I created a whole new branch in Atlanta and got that accredited. And that is the lab that was used in training Africans that came from all over the countries that we're supporting. Then when the Ebola hit West Africa, and I saw the disaster that it had created in Africa, I told Dr. Frieden, who was the director of the US CDC at that time, that I wanted to go back and build the Africa CDC from scratch. So I've never walked into a job that existed except this job that I am in.
1: You must have a lot of energy.
0: Yeah. A lot of curiosity of what is the problem? Once I know the why, the how, I don't care about the how. I know I'll find a way to do the house. Yeah, it's always the why. Why am I doing this job?
1: It's so interesting, because even as a young person in your 20s, you were looking for the why, right? You were like going through, is it this? Is it the bugs? Is it wildlife?
0: I knew that.
1: You're always motivated by
0: that. I was very curious about, about the whys and about research, I mean, and answering questions. I mean, when you are born out of poverty, because I was born from a family that was very poor, you grow up with a lot of curiosity. You sit in a village and you see a plane up there flying. That is the closest you saw a plane was a plane flying in the skies. And you are looking, you put your hand on your forehead, to shed the sun, you look at that, you ask questions of why is that plane flying there? Okay, how is it going to land? And there's all those kind of questions there. I mean, why are they vaccinating me? I mean, all the vaccines that you took. So you grew up in that curiosity of, I mean, because of your circumstances, you are curious to solving the problem because you have to solve your own problems when you are poor.
1: Deaths from HIV/AIDS have decreased tremendously. What are the lessons that you take from that? Like, and are they, can they be applied to other pathogens or things too different? Or is AIDS its own story?
0: Yeah, AIDS is its own story, but it has a general story. The general story of HIV/AIDS is that we have to show resilience in fighting a disease. Diseases are very difficult to fight. So it's not transactional. It shouldn't be politicized. I mean, because it takes time. It took us years to get to where we are with polio. It took us years and decades to eradicate smallpox, right? So it took us at least 25 years to bend the curve in HIV/AIDS. From where we are having millions of deaths to now that we have about close to 650,000 deaths a year, right? But it took us 25 years. The United States government invested more than $100 billion over the last 25 years in fighting HIV/AIDS in the world. They saved 25 million lives. So the point is, what do we learn for other diseases? Is that you have to be resilient and do that and have a long haul of it. It can't be because you solve some problems and some new problems will emerge, right? So what does this mean for the global health security? We are extremely transactional in global health security. We have what we call the pandemic memory loss. It's a pandemic hit or outbreak. We all write good reports, and then it ends with never again. Whatever. Of course, that is not true. If you go back to the reports we all wrote and published in the Lancet and New England Journal after the outbreak in 2014, you can take those reports, change the dates, and change the countries, and you give you a report now. Because we say all the right things, but we don't even do it. I mean, we don't follow through. Is that cycle of panic and neglect? I mean, so the point of HIV is that can we deliberately step back and say, this is our world now. This is our humanity. Our humanity is threatened. It's seriously threatened. After COVID, the COVID outbreak, there are about 30 pathogens that are out there that are threatening to jump into human species. Can we, for once, just come together and say, let's build a defense system where we truly, work on how do we set up workforce across the world that would, like an army, right? Every country has its own army. Where is our army to fight diseases? That is a serious threat to all of us. Where are we producing diagnostics, across the world? So that we move away from accusation, like, oh, the United States produced diagnostics or Europe and kept it for themselves and not share it with the developing world. That doesn't create trust at all.
1: How do we build that system, though? I mean, it feels like public health, global public health, is so political. And it feels so vulnerable because, as we see, a new administration comes in, different priorities. What is a better system?
0: Public health is political. It has always been, right? I mean, we the scientists can invent the tools, can know exactly how are you affected, who is affected, why are you affected, where are you affected. So we can do all of that and describe it. But if there's no political will behind that, it doesn't go anywhere. And diplomatic will. So two things, political will, diplomatic will. Let me substantiate that. We would still be dealing with HIV/AIDS today if there was no political capital orchestrated by President Bush. When I met him, when I was confirmed as the ambassador for the U.S. Global AIDS Coordinator, I went to meet with him and with Laura. We sat down and I asked him the question, President, why did you create PEPFAR? And he said, I believe in God, and to whom much is given, much is required. And the United States has been blessed and they could solve that problem because Condi Rice came to me, I'm quoting him, and said, there's a whole continent that is going to be eliminated by HIV/AIDS. Then he laughed. He said, I went to Congress and ambushed them. They didn't know I was coming to ask for $15 billion. So that is the political capital and leadership that existed around the 2000. So that is all political and diplomacy there. You mean? So it's always been. I mean, good public health resides on good politics there.
1: John, thank you so much for talking with me today.
0: You're welcome.
1: I appreciate it.
0: Yeah.
1: This conversation was recorded at Aspen Ideas Health. Special thanks to Tanya Bauer and Katie Taylor for their help. And that is about all the time we have for the show. If you have thoughts or feelings, we always like to hear from you. 877-4-SCI-FRY is our number. Have a great weekend. I'm Flora Lichtman.
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3: 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We also broadcast on K255 AC Tucson, K219 DZ Rio Verde, K221 EK Glenwood Silver City, and K295 AL Little Acres. In traffic right now, there's a disabled vehicle on the exit ramp on the State Route 51 southbound near East Highland Avenue in Phoenix.
5: Democrats hope to retake the Senate this fall, but controversies surrounding Maine's Graham Plattner could put that plan in peril. How did the Democratic Party fail to catch the problems with his past? What does this mean for voters who've been banking on him defeating Republican Susan Collins? And how do Democrats regain momentum ahead of the all-important midterms? I'm David Greene. Join Moa Lathy, Sarah Isger, and me for Left, Right, and Center.
3: That's tonight at 9 as part of the KJZZ Evening Conversations on 91.5. We're expecting a high of 111 degrees today in Phoenix. It's 1 o'clock.
6: Welcome to NewsHour from the BBC World Service. I'm Paul Henley. Coming up, people in Almeria in southern Spain escape with their lives from wildfires.
7: It's been very feo. Muy feo. Explotando bombones.
8: That was really awful, really awful. Gas cylinders exploding, houses on fire, windows shattering.
6: At least 12 others aren't so lucky. We hear why Europe's seasonal fires are getting earlier and spreading more quickly. A Russian oligarch close to President Putin breaks ranks and warns his country could descend into anarchy. Plus, British people warmly welcome the Bayeux tapestry, even though it depicts their country's humiliation.
9: The story is a story of William the Conqueror's conquest of England and by force take over this very wealthy country.
6: And the moments of joy the Football World Cup has afforded Gaza. All after the news.
10: BBC News, I'm John Shea. The Nigerian presidency says the security forces have rescued more than 25 schoolchildren and several teachers who were abducted by gunmen in Oyo State in May. The president's spokesman shared images online of some of the pupils who were taken from three schools. Markwachi Okafor reports from Lagos.
11: Nigeria's presidency says no ransom was paid and no prisoner exchange took place during the rescue of the abducted Oyo school children. It said eight suspected kidnappers were arrested during the operation and remain in custody. The presidency said President Bola Tinubu regretted the pain and distress experienced by the children, their teachers, their families and the wider country since the abduction. Nigeria is facing a rise in mass kidnappings targeting schools, places of worship and communities, with security remaining a major concern ahead of the elections next year.
10: New data show deforestation in the Brazilian Amazon fell to its lowest level in a decade in the first half of this year. Our global affairs reporter Mimi Swaby reports.
12: According to Brazil's National Institute for Space Research, nearly 1,300 square kilometres of rainforest was destroyed between January and June. That's down more than a third compared with the same period last year. President Luiz Inácio Lula da Silva, who is seeking re-election in October, has promised to eradicate illegal deforestation by 2030. Deforestation spiked under his predecessor Jair Bolsonaro, peaking in 2022. Mr. Lula da Silva's main presidential rival is Mr. Bolsonaro's son, Flavio Bolsonaro. He has pushed for increased land development and mining.
10: British police have arrested a man on suspicion of murdering the former government minister and TV personality, Anne Widdecombe. Officers say they found the 78-year-old's body at a home in southwest England on Thursday. A 26-year-old man is in custody. Anne Widdecombe served as a Member of Parliament for the Conservative Party for more than two decades and later joined the right-wing populist party Reform UK. The local assistant police chief is Matt Longman.
13: Detectives from the Force Major Crime Investigation Team have launched a murder investigation and are conducting extensive inquiries into the circumstances surrounding Miss Widdecombe's death. While we work closely with our partners and have consulted counter-terrorism policing as part of our initial inquiries, the incident is not being treated as terrorism. This is an extremely tragic incident. Our thoughts are very much with the family and friends of Miss Widdecombe.
10: Research by the BBC's Russian service has shown that foreigners from more than 40 countries are known to have died while fighting for Russia during the full-scale invasion of Ukraine. They include people recruited from Russian prisons and those who have voluntarily signed military contracts or been tricked or pressured into doing so. More than 3,500 foreigners are known to have been killed. The number's likely to be much higher. World News from the BBC.
14: Good afternoon from KJZZ News in Phoenix. I'm Bridget Dowd, in for Bruce Drummond. Two more ICE facilities in Arizona are keeping detainees quarantined for possible measles exposure after a third facility reported multiple cases of the virus. KJZZ's Catherine Davis-Young has more.
15: Earlier this week, the Department of Homeland Security confirmed seven active measles cases among detainees at the Florence Service Processing Center. Most visitation there is now suspended. ICE detainees are also under quarantine at the Eloy Detention Center and Central Arizona Florence Correctional Complex, according to CoreCivic, a private company that owns those sites. CoreCivic said there are no active cases at their two facilities, but detainees may have been exposed before their arrival. All three sites are in Pinal County. The county's public health director says risk to the general public is low. Catherine Davis-Young, KJZZ News, Phoenix.
14: Arizona firefighters are speaking out against a measure sent to the November ballot by Republican lawmakers. The proposal was designed to target public school teachers' unions, but vague language in the legislation has created concerns it would stop cities, towns, and counties from working with other public sector unions, like the ones that represent police and firefighters. Dan Freiberg, president of the Professional Firefighters of Arizona, says he's spoken to members across the state in recent days.
16: Everywhere and everywhere we have went, it is the same result. The firefighters feel abandoned, they feel betrayed, and they feel pissed.
14: Governor Katie Hobbs says she would support bringing lawmakers back into a special session to repeal the measure. Republican leaders insist it only affects teachers' unions, not firefighters. In sports, the Indiana Fever finished off the Phoenix Mercury late in the game last night. The Mercury lost 92-89. The teams put two testy games in Indianapolis last month behind them, trading baskets instead of bumps and barbs. Phoenix is 8-15 on the season. It's 106.
6: Hello, welcome to the programme. This is NewsHour from the BBC World Service. I'm Paul Henley, coming to you live from London. Wildfire season in southern Europe is here already, and feeling the most deadly force of seasonal blazes amid the latest record-breaking heatwave is Almeria in the south of Spain. At least 12 people there are known to have died. Many more are still missing. Local officials believe four victims found in a car were British tourists. Hundreds of emergency responders are working to contain the flames. Now, the blaze changes direction with the wind, and online footage shows fire engines arriving to confront advancing flames while helicopters dump water from above.
17: Yeah.
6: This fire spread rapidly, particularly in a wooded area around the town of Los Gallardos in the province of Almería. Its mayor, Francisco Reyes, Ted, said the authorities were working hard to get people in areas still at risk to safety.
17: The fire started and has spread very quickly. We have had to evacuate residents from Almocaisar and residents from Bedar. And now we are heading towards the campsite because the wind is blowing from the west and it's going to reach the campsite where we also have 400 to 500 people. We are very concerned because houses are burning.
6: These residents have been moved out of the area as an emergency, the area affected by the fire in Los Gallardos.
8: That was really awful, really awful. Gas cylinders exploding, everything. Houses on fire, windows shattering. Because there are witnesses. They were caught in a large villa in the middle of a pine forest and they got away by the skin of their teeth.
18: It gave me a right fright. I didn't even have time to react. It happened so fast. The fire was like a Formula One car.
19: I see that it is very bad, awful, a disaster, not just for the woodland, but for the people who've already died and everything that has happened. The house right up there above has burned completely. It rips your soul out. This is what you're left with. I had 600 orange trees.
6: Well, our Europe correspondent Nick Beek reports now from the scene of the wildfire.
20: For the last couple of hours, we've been driving towards the site of this wildfire, but we've just stopped at the side of the road here because of what we saw out the window. Flames up there on the hillside. This part of Spain is still burning, despite the fact that just a few seconds ago we saw the firefighters go overhead and they were dumping large amounts of water on those flames. It seems to the naked eye to have made an impact very, very briefly. But the problem is here with the wind and the surroundings being so dry here, the fire spreads extremely quickly, and that is what happened overnight with this devastating fire. We know at least 12 people killed, dozens missing. And so this place is really, really trying to work out what happened, but they're concerned about what may come in the coming days and weeks. But for now, a lot of people, they're in grief, they're in shock, really, after what's happened.
6: The BBC's Nick Beek. Well, British family Lucinda Curtoys, her partner Riaz Chaitan and their teenage children have a holiday home close to where these fires started. Last night they fled the area, as Lucinda first told NewsHour's Sean Lay.
21: We were at our holiday home at the villa and we had a call from my father just before 7:30, just letting us know that there were rumours of a fire and a possible precautionary evacuation. And we were just getting in the pool. Riaz and his son Zach had just arrived a few hours before. And within 10 minutes of that call, there were billows of black clouds coming over the ridge of the hills. And over the ridge to the side, we could suddenly see massive clouds, black clouds. And we were still in the pool and sort of suddenly said, we'd better maybe move. And then we heard from some neighbours that evacuation was happening and it was imminent. The kids went up to the top of the house and said they could see flames along the ridge, which we couldn't see from the pool. So we packed up and pretty much ran. And I would say within 30 minutes of the initial call from my dad, we were driving into the wall of fire.
22: Riaz, it must have been quite terrifying.
23: It was. And the road that we were taking is actually the main road down. So when you start driving down that road and there's fire both sides, that's what hit you, that this could go really wrong. And luckily, there were two coaches coming down as well, evacuating people who had to stop and turn around as well.
22: So at some point, you realised you couldn't get through that way.
23: Yeah, so Lucinda was driving. She came onto the road. We went around the corner, and all of a sudden, there was just fire. And you thought, stop straight away. We turned the car around and had to go back on ourselves. And then you start thinking, is the fire? Are we driving into the fire in a different way now? Which gets quite scary.
22: How are the children reacting to this? I mean, what sort of age are the children you have between the two of you?
23: One 16, one 17. I think there was a silence in the car because I think everyone realised how serious the situation was.
22: What have been the previous experience? I mean, there have been wildfires in southern Spain before, of course, but is there a kind of a change in mood over this issue? Are people more concerned now than perhaps in previous years?
21: I think this Yeah, there was a fire, I can't remember exactly, maybe 15 years ago, that was quite serious then, but I don't believe any deaths. Mm. Everybody's very aware on the mountain about how dry it is and that no one can use power tools and that everybody has to be careful and there's no outside fires. But there's been significant loss of life. We've lost family friends, close family friends. So there's a lot of people at the hotel we're at and, yeah, people are shattered. They've lost, you know, well, they don't know if they've lost their homes because none of us are allowed back. So we don't know what's gone and what's not.
22: The other question I spoke of, just on that, do you have people you know who are still unaccounted for?
21: We did, but we've just heard that they've been found dead.
22: That must have been a terrible shock. What you'd feared, I guess, but even so, hearing it so definitively.
21: Yeah. I mean, I don't know what to say. It's horrific.
22: Yeah. The other thing, I suppose, Riaz, is what kind of official communication there has been over the last 24 hours. Have you heard anything? Are people pretty much relying on word of mouth between each other, WhatsApp groups, and just kind of trying to monitor local radio and television?
23: There is a local wildfire watch app, which has been really good. So people post on there. There's a mix of official communications on there and people posting saying, I've got a house you can come and stay in, or there's a farm or something to go to. Mm. The official communications have been, I'd say, fairly minimal, but given what they're doing and how quick it's changing, I don't think any of us got an issue with that because they've got, there are planes constantly flying above us with water in them, the helicopters with water going through. There's about near 200 firemen trying to fix this as well. So we're getting that information that they're doing it, but no information about how bad it is in Vadar or when we can get back to the house, if we can get back to the house even.
22: Lucinda Riaz, you're in a hotel now. I guess there are a lot of people in the same situation as you.
21: Loads. There's a lot here in the hotel with us. Mm. People just scattered wherever they could get to. But, you know, a lot of the people here, they don't know if they've got their homes. Mm. We were lucky we were on holiday, but for other people, it's their whole life.
6: Lucinda Curtois in Almeria at the Joint Research Centre of the European Commission. There's a team that analyses data to map and predict the spread of wildfires across Europe. Fernando Sedano is team leader. He's from Spain. He's a forester by training. I asked him what he'd noticed first about the fire in Almeria.
0: For many years, we've been thinking about forest fires. This fire in Almeria is not a forest fire. Less than 2% of the burn area is forest. We're talking about agricultural landscapes, a mixed landscape of natural vegetation, olive trees or other trees. This is an area where we have populated centers scattered across the landscape. And this makes it very tough to plant and fight because you have a lot of population close to the vegetation, to the fuel. Other than that, this fire has been very, very fast because there were strong winds in the area.
6: And can you confirm that the number of fires breaking out in recent years has increased? What other information? Are they going further north? Are they happening earlier in the season?
0: The total number of fires has not necessarily increased, but the number of large, very large fires seems to be increasing in the last years. It is also true that fires and large fires are taking place at latitudes where they didn't take place before. While back in the days we thought about wildfires as a problem of southern Europe, now we know that fires are happening at a higher latitudes. France, the UK had some big fires last year. 2018 was particularly bad in Sweden, for instance.
6: And they tend to be associated with the end of long, dry summers. We're just at the beginning of this summer. Is that different?
0: This year is being different in the sense that we had our first heat wave very early in May. A lot of parts of Europe already experienced very high temperatures. I'm thinking about Portugal, Spain, France, but also Germany. We had a second heat wave in June, and without no transition, we moved into July with very high temperatures. So this year is unusual in that sense. It's true, as you mentioned, that often what we see is that big fires happen later in the season as a consequence of heat waves that happen later in the season and the cumulative effect of the heat waves that happened before. And this year, we are a bit in the unknown.
6: And what practical difference can your research and your forecasts make?
0: The fact that we have been collecting information for such a long time in a consistent way is what is allowing us to identify these patterns and these trends at European scale. But if we look more into the day-to-day, we are basically monitoring fires with satellite images, and we are able to identify where the fires are and how these fires are behaving. We update the information up to 8 times every day. So that information, knowing where the fires happen and how they are evolving, is of great use for fire managers and civil protection agencies across Europe.
6: Great use to the extent that it can help stop fire spreading?
0: Great use to the extent that it can help making decisions related to fire extinction or evacuation of population, these kind of things. Based on how fires are evolving, knowing where the critical infrastructures are, where the populated centers are, protected areas are, knowing how the weather is going to be in the coming days, allows us to make decisions about this particular town may need to be evacuated, or we may need to attack in this valley, or we may need to retreat to this area because it's safer, these kind of operational decisions.
6: When you see images of this fire, taking your scientist hat off for a moment, how do you react to see your home country in flames like that?
0: Well, it's sad to say, but it's not the first time. So last year was particularly bad for Spain. So Northwest Spain, Spain in general, had more than 350,000 hectares of burn area. So over the years, this is happening and happening. So I would say that this is the reality that we need to live, or learn to live with.
6: Fernando Sedano, who leads the wildfire team at the Joint Research Centre of the European Commission. You're listening to the BBC World Service. We're live from London. This is NewsHour.

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0: In traffic right now, there's a disabled vehicle on the right shoulder on the US 60 westbound near Priest Drive in Tempe. It's 107 degrees in Phoenix at 120.
4: I'm Paul Henley with NewsHour, live from the BBC. Paleontologists in Thailand say they've discovered a new species of dinosaur from fossils found in a province in the northeast of the country. The plant-eating dinosaur, named Uragosaurus callosinensis, is thought to have lived about 150 million years ago. It had an unusually long neck. It was 20 metres in length in the body. We can speak to Jack Lovegrove, or we heard earlier from him, a PhD researcher who studies dinosaurs at the Natural History Museum here in London. I asked him what else we knew about this new species. Did it look, because of its long neck, like a brontosaurus?
5: This new dinosaur, Uragosaurus, belongs to a group of dinosaurs known as the sauropods, which are the long-necked, iconic dinosaurs like Diplodocus, Brontosaurus that you mentioned. Specifically, it belongs to a group known as the Mamenchisaurids, which actually had the longest necks of any sauropod. So it's one of the longest necked of the long necked dinosaurs.
4: You could tell a lot about it from a single vertebrae, I hear.
5: Yes, that's what I was just about to go on to. So what's cool about this dinosaur is that despite only finding one bone, one vertebrae from the back, scientists have been able to figure out not just what group of dinosaurs it belongs to, but that it is a new species and give it a new name. And it's significant as it's the first Mamenchisaurid to be named from Thailand, and it's only the second one to be named from outside China. So it shows that this group that we previously thought might have been restricted to China, East Asia, is actually more widely distributed.
4: I know you weren't part of the team that discovered these remains or this fossil, but you have read the paper in detail. Tell us about the operation, the paleontologist operation to find it.
5: Yes, so my understanding from reading about this is that actually initially the fossil site was discovered by a local farmer. So this is something that happens a lot in paleontology, because there's not a huge amount of paleontologists and we can't be everywhere, that often it's members of the public find stuff, report it, and then people are able to come along and make, paleontologists are able to come along and make these important discoveries. And what's cool about the locality that this dinosaur comes from is that it wasn't just one, as well as this one bone from this new dinosaur, there was a whole array of other things, so pterosaurs, crocodiles, fish, all mixed together in this one locality.
4: All able to be dated fairly precisely? How?
5: So the dating is still a little bit up in the air based on comparisons with other faunas. As I mentioned, this is a group that we know from China from the end of the Jurassic, these Mamenchisaurids. We think that this was probably latest Jurassic, but I don't think they yet have radiometric dating on this formation, but we're pretty sure it's late Triassic, maybe earliest Cretaceous.
4: Tell us a little bit more about the air sacs in the bone.
5: Yes, so with sauropods, one of the things that happens with their vertebrae that makes them so easy to identify is they get air sacs coming off of the lungs, which is something we also see in birds, invade the vertebrae. And as they invade the vertebrae, they create a really distinctive pattern of bony laminations and also holes and kind of hollows in the side of the vertebrae. And so one of the things that's used to identify this new dinosaur as a new type of dinosaur is when you look at the vertebrae from the front, these laminations form a Y shape, whereas in its close relative Mamenchisaurus, they form more of an X shape on the front.
4: Jack Lovegrove, PhD researcher who studies dinosaurs at the Natural History Museum here in London. Another museum exhibit now, one of the most famous historical artefacts in the world, the Bayeux Tapestry, which documents the French invasion of England in 1066, has arrived in London for an exhibition at the British Museum. The masterpiece was placed in a special container to avoid vibrations and to maintain a steady temperature before it left France for the first time in more than 900 years. It's already proving a big draw at the museum, with massive advance demand for tickets. Among the VIPs in attendance to witness the transfer of this precious cargo was Hélène Treuer-Duchesne, who is France's ambassador to the UK.
6: You know, for France, it's an extraordinary gesture, this loan of the Bayeux Tapestry. It's the first time that the Bayeux Tapestry is leaving the French soil and it goes to the UK, and it means something for the bilateral relation, for the fact that former enemy, because it was about battle, are now able to have this kind of trust at the moment that we are ready to lend you the Bayeux Tapestry.
4: The extent to which the British public seem to take the tapestry to their hearts has surprised historian Elisabeth van Houts. She is an emeritus professor of medieval European history at the University of Cambridge.
7: There is a profound contradiction. On the one hand, I think the British people love the object of the Bayeux Tapestry, the artefact, the fact that it's an embroidery that is 900 years old, that it was made in England, that it hasn't been in England for about 900 years. Yet the story, it actually is a story of William the Conqueror's conquest of England. It wasn't that he was invited to come. No, he decided that the crown of England should be his because he was a relative of King Edward, the king who had died, and by force take over this very wealthy country. And that is what he did against all the odds.
4: Who were the Normans exactly?
7: So the Normans were the people who lived in the province of Normandy. They were French-speaking. They themselves were immigrants from Scandinavia, but they had completely assimilated with the French population.
4: How did England change post-1066?
7: The people who experienced a revolutionary change were the people who were the landholders, who thought that they owned the land and the houses on them, only to find that after William the Conqueror arrived, he gave the land and the houses to his Normans and other French people who had come over with him. So the English people became tenants of the land that they thought they owned, and that was a huge, huge shock.
4: They didn't start speaking French, but the language changed too, didn't it?
7: Absolutely. So the incoming elites, they spoke French and they introduced Latin for documentary sources. French also became the language of the courts. A great deal of French vocabulary entered the English language. The structure of the English language remained a Germanic language, but the vocabulary increased by about a third.
4: What do you think in the post-Brexit age now of the British public's response to having the Bayeux Tapestry in this country? What do you think of it?
7: Well, I'm surprised. I'm sort of pleasantly surprised that there is this interest in an artefact that, you know, was clearly embroidered in England by English men and women, but then has been preserved in France for 900 years, and that there is such huge enthusiasm, given the number of tickets for the exhibition that has been sold, for an embroidery that tells this rather horrific story. And in terms of Brexit, I think that Macron can certainly be very pleased with the coup that he has achieved by allowing the embroidery coming to Britain, and indeed kindling so much enthusiasm for it in Britain, and that can only increase the cultural and diplomatic connections between the two countries.
4: That was medieval historian Elisabeth van Houts of Cambridge University. This is NewsHour.

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1: Good afternoon, this is KJZZ 91.5. Thanks for joining us for the BBC NewsHour. In traffic right now, we have a disabled vehicle on the exit ramp on the I-10 westbound near Warner Road in Tempe.
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1: 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Still expecting that high of 111 degrees today in Phoenix. 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
3: BBC News, I'm John Shea. The Nigerian presidency says the security forces have rescued more than 25 schoolchildren and several teachers who were abducted by gunmen in Oyo State in May. A spokesman said no ransom had been paid and that 8 suspected members of the kidnapping group had been arrested. New data show deforestation in the Brazilian Amazon fell to its lowest level in a decade in the first half of this year. Nearly 1,300 square kilometres of rainforest were destroyed. That's double the size of New York City. This is down more than a third on the same period last year. British police have arrested a man on suspicion of murdering the former government minister Anne Widdecombe. Officers say they found the 78-year-old's body at her home in southwest England on Thursday. The BBC has established that people from more than 40 countries have died fighting for Russia in Ukraine. A list maintained by the BBC Russian service shows that at least 3,500 foreigners have died fighting for Russia, the majority from North Korea. A delegation from Qatar has travelled to Iran in the latest attempt to salvage the fragile deal between the US and Iran. The latest escalation has focused on the key flashpoint of the Strait of Hormuz. The emergency services in southern Spain say they're fighting a terrible and very complex fire, which is spreading very fast. It's killed at least 12 people. 23 people are unaccounted for. Wildfires have also broken out in France. In response, the government is activating an extreme heat emergency plan for the first time in all areas. And in tennis, the defending champion Jannik Sinner is through to the men's singles final at Wimbledon after a convincing win over Novak Djokovic. He'll face Germany's Alexander Zverev, who defeated the British wildcard Arthur Ferry. And that's the latest BBC News.
4: Welcome back to NewsHour. Medical researchers here in Britain have developed a non-invasive procedure to treat a serious condition that can affect identical twins during pregnancy. The syndrome can happen when twins share a placenta, potentially putting both of them in danger. In a moment, we'll hear from the scientist who led the study. First, Bryony Garrett is a mother of twins whose lives were saved using this pioneering technique.
5: Being diagnosed, I was only at 12 weeks and they were already at stage 3, so it was very dire. The conversations were really directed towards elective abortion and all these things that just to me sounded horrific. And the laser treatment was also unavailable to me due to many reasons. And I was very blessed that the consultant I saw in Bristol was aware of Dr. Lees and the trial and put me forward. You know, the risks were low. The worst risk was that nothing was going to work and I was already in that place. So for me, there was nothing to lose.
4: Professor Christoph Lees is Head of Fetal Medicine at Imperial College Healthcare Trust in London. What is the new syndrome this treatment has been developed for?
6: Twin-twin transfusion syndrome is a condition that is limited to identical twins that share a placenta. So About a third of all twins are identical, and about 10% of those will develop this condition, which arises because they share a placenta and there are blood vessels that connect the two portions of the placenta from one twin to another. And that can become a problem. If the blood vessels direct blood from one twin to another, then one twin can gradually lose its circulating blood volume and it ends up transfusing, hence the twin-twin transfusion syndrome. It ends up transfusing or passing into the circulation of the other twin. And then what you can get is a complete imbalance of circulation and blood volume. So you get one baby that is constantly pumping blood around its own body, and also some of this blood is escaping into the other twin, and the other twin ends up suffused with blood, with too much blood and fluid, and then that can cause real difficulties for one or both of the twins, can lead to miscarriage or intrauterine death. So an ultrasound is an incredibly safe modality, very, very high power, and I'm talking about thousands of times the power of standard ultrasound, directed very, very specifically to a tiny point. And we've used it from outside the mother's abdomen, so we don't need to do anything invasive at all. And that allows you to focus extremely carefully and precisely on one little area, 1 or 2 millimeters in diameter, so a blood vessel. And we can actually stop the blood flow in that blood vessel by using high-intensity focused ultrasound. The challenge is to be able to do this safely and do it effectively. So could we see the vessels in the placenta? Well, 10, 15 years ago, you couldn't. But advances in ultrasound imaging have allowed us, with very, very specific Doppler technology, to visualize tiny vessels with very low velocity flow in the placenta. And of course, the next stage is being able to do this safely, because HIFU in the wrong hands can cause complications, it can cause side effects, and so we have to be extremely careful. And fortunately, none of the women in our series got skin burns, and that's the key thing. There is minimal or no heating.
4: Professor Christoph Lees. This is NewsHour from the BBC. I'm Paul Henley. Some of the most reliable figures on the number of people killed fighting in the war in Russia, the war in Ukraine, started by Russia, come from BBC Russian services, from the BBC Russian service, which continually monitors reliable sources. Most notable, its recent findings, is news that at least 3,589 non-Russian nationals have lost their lives fighting for Russia since the full-scale invasion of Ukraine began. Back in December, the BBC's Anne Soy spoke to the mother of one of those believed to have been killed. He's 22-year-old Kenyan David Kuloba. He travelled to Russia for what he was told was a lucrative security job. Instead, he was sent to the Ukrainian front line. Let's hear part of that interview.
7: He showed me his phone and said, "Look, it's Russia." Eh? Russia? No. Don't you see the kinds of things they show on TV about Russia? They're never good. But he insisted, "Mom, I have to go. The pay is very good. We've been told that when we arrive, we'll be paid over $7,000. We argued and argued. I didn't even know when he left. He sent me a photo. It's here. I was shocked. He was dressed in a combat uniform. I asked him, "Are you sure this is the job you went to do?" He told me, "Mom, what could I have done? The job we were told we came to do has been changed." After a few days, he told me they had been ambushed. I told him, "David, please leave that place. Leave that country. It is not good." He said, "Mom, how can I leave? I signed a contract. Give me at least 1 year."
4: Well, I've been speaking to BBC Russian's Olga Ivshina, who reports on these findings about the foreign deaths and, more generally, the picture of casualties.
8: Since the first day of the invasion, together with the independent Russian media, Mediazona, and the brave little team of volunteers, we are counting number of soldiers who died fighting on the Russian side in Ukraine. So there are thousands and thousands of names. The total number verified now is 233,000 fighters. That's all together. That's the general figure. And among those, at least 3,589 are foreigners who died fighting for Russia. From those, the biggest chunk are North Koreans, who died fighting in Kursk region of Russia in 2024-2025, but more than 1,200 foreigners from all over the world, from more than 40 countries, from Ecuador and the United States and up to Vietnam and Sri Lanka, so all over the world.
4: How do you know this? You've got confirmed names. How do you know they're all dead?
8: So we are only using information which we have been able to verify via open source. So we're not using information, you know, given by Western intelligence or Ukraine. We only use those which we can verify with some sources, gravestones, military memorials, relatives, etc., etc. So of course the real numbers will be higher for both, you know, general number of deaths and foreigners. But these are numbers, first of all, you can't dispute, and secondly, because for these people we know a lot, we know their age, where they're from, how exactly they were recruited, we can analyze. And this actually helped us to, for example, find the three main stages of recruitment of foreigners in Russia.
4: I'm assuming almost all of these were mercenaries, they were fighting for money. Some were forcibly recruited. How come? What power do the Russian authorities have over people in Africa to fight for them?
8: So actually, it's a bit more, you know, it's less black and white. There were three big waves, three big stages of recruitment. And the first one was actually from jails. So Russia was just actively recruiting people from jails, both Russians and foreigners. And there was a deal, like if you fight for 6 or 12 months on the front line, that's it. You'll be pardoned and you will be a free man and even you'll get some salary on top of that. And actually, this message appealed to many Russians and foreigners, mostly from Central Asian countries, but there were also some people from Africa, for example, who signed up for that deal. But it seems that resource was mostly exhausted up to 2024, so all prisoners who wanted already joined. So then in 2024, Russia has significantly ramped up sign-up bonuses. For everyone who signed up to the Russian army, there was a huge sign-up bonus and the salary was significantly increased. So then this perspective started to appeal to many people all over the world, especially in countries which face economic troubles. For example, in Cuba, in Yemen, in Nepal. So there were very quickly some people started to work as facilitators, as mediators, and they helped to organize the recruitment and these people started coming. So those, yes, were mostly attracted by big salaries. Some of them, it seems, were conscious. They knew where they're going, that they're going to join the army. Others thought that, you know, maybe there would be security guards or something else. So some of them were deceived, but it's hard to distinguish what was the ratio between those who went consciously and who were deceived. And now, since 2025, it seems that the strategy has changed again. And now Russia is concentrating more on migrants who came to Russia to work or to study, and they're being forced, put under pressure to sign contracts because they're threatened, you know, by torture or by being sent back home, etc. And also at the same time, Russia is ramping up recruitment in African countries, because in some other places of the world, the word has spread, you know, how harsh the conditions are, how little chances you would get to survive. But in Africa, it seems the information hasn't spread yet, so the recruitment is going on.
4: The scale of the deaths is massive, and your accounting falls well short, for instance, of the Centre for Strategic and International Studies that estimates that between 400,000 and 450,000 Russian troops have been killed. They don't have the firm evidence, presumably, that you have.
8: Well, I think, honestly, they're using our figures.

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1: Similar to that figure. So the total number, I think, is getting close to that, yes. But we concentrate on those, of course, who we were able to verify because we know a lot about them and we can analyze and we can draw certain conclusions, as opposed to, you know, those big numbers which are being quoted by Western intelligence, which are flashy, but we don't know what's behind those big figures.
2: BBC Russian's Olga Ivshina, one of Russia's richest men, the kind of person who has all hours access to Vladimir Putin in the Kremlin, has spoken and written at length to The Economist newspaper. Andrei Melnichenko made it clear he did not speak for the Russian government, but as a deeply concerned patriot. He talks about Ukraine, Russia and the West, about a war that's gone wrong, about the need for some hard thinking about how Russia is treated if the war ends. He spoke to The Economist's Russia and Eastern Europe editor, Arkady Ostrovsky. I asked Arkady about this story, and he told me first more about Andrei Melnichenko and how he made his money.
3: He is one of Russia's richest men. He is an oligarch. He describes himself as an industrialist. He is one of the largest investors, indeed, in Russian industry. He is the fertilizer king. He's got one of the world's largest fertilizer companies. He's also in mining and in pipelines. Now, he belongs to a new generation of Russian oligarchs. He didn't privatize assets in the 90s. He assembled his empire in the early 2000s with extraordinary strategic vision. He did it very fast. So in my mind, I think there are two kind of oligarchs, if you like, at the moment in Russia who matter politically. One is Roman Abramovich, and the other is Andrei Melnichenko. Now, Melnichenko has been very understated, and he's lived abroad. Mainly, he could have treated Russia as a foreign investor, and he's been out of Russia from 2004 until the full-scale invasion. So he only really returned as a result of the war, as a result of sanctions, and he is now back in Moscow. So, you know, it's a very important intervention precisely because he's there. He is, like all Russian tycoons, he has kept his affairs out of politics. That was the deal. You know, stay out of politics and you can enjoy your lifestyle in the West. And that's exactly what he did. He was one of those globalists.
2: And his motivation for speaking out, presumably his top priority is still making money, is it?
3: No, it's always a priority, you know, for business to make money. I think his motivation is that it's because he is back in Russia now. And as he told me, he realized it's the only country he's got. I mean, they've neglected, you know, this is the elite that's been completely stripped of any agency, depoliticized, self-excluded itself, or if you like, neglected what was going on in the country. And he is now back and he understands that his future is inevitably tied up with Russia's future, and he has to, you know, if there is any future to be had, then he has to get involved. And this is the class of people who have resources, and I think they now feel Russia is in such a dire place that they need, you know, it's facing a crisis and they need to do something about it.
2: We've only got a couple of minutes. Let's concentrate on what he's saying. He says that Russia cannot win the war in Ukraine. How come?
3: Well, because it's basically let Russia into a dead end. If Putin's objectives were to change security architecture in Europe, that's unachievable. It's a futile task because, you know, the Western coalition has stood by Ukraine. Putin has not really achieved any of the goals in this war. And they understand that instead of making Russia more secure, he's jeopardized Russia's future. And so that's what's going on here.
2: He's not suggesting that the economy is about to collapse or that people are about to rise up, but there are more murmurs of discontent. Is that right?
3: There is discontent across all social groups in Russia at the moment. And the elites are also deeply worried about what's coming next. And I think what's lacking is any sense of future. And I think that's what they're trying to kind of chart the path out and to imagine what the future might hold. And yes, I mean, they understand that it's now Russia's existence sort of is at stake. And that's why they're starting to speak.
2: How will this go down in the Kremlin? Is it dangerous for him?
3: Look, any independent actor in Russia

0: is will be seen as a any claim of agency, particularly by a very rich man, will, you know, is a challenge to the monopoly on power, which has been held by the security services. So is he at risk? Well, he knows what the risks are. He understands that he can be perceived as a threat to monopoly on power, and he feels that the stakes are too high. And he is not challenging Putin at all. You know, he's an insider. He is trying to offer his services, if you like, to help navigate Russia out of it.
1: Arkady Ostrovsky, who is The Economist's Russia and Eastern European editor. 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
3: Triple digits don't stop us from having some summer fun. 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In traffic this weekend, the eastbound Loop 202 Santan Freeway will be closed between McQueen and Lindsay Road starting at 10 o'clock tonight, and the northbound State Route 51 will be closed between the I-10 Mini-Stack Interchange and Coulter Street starting at 9 o'clock tonight. Both of those closures go through 5 a.m. Monday. Weather-wise today in Phoenix, sunny and hot. Tonight will be clear with a low around 88 degrees. It's 108 degrees right now. At 1:50.
1: I'm Paul Henley. You're listening to NewsHour live from the BBC. The Football World Cup is providing excitement and an escape from daily life for people around the world, perhaps nowhere more so at the moment than in Gaza, where thousands and thousands of people have crowded among the ruins of Gaza City, Deir al-Balah, and in Al-Mawazi in the south to watch key games on hastily erected giant outdoor TV screens. Well, the big draw of recent days in Gaza was Egypt versus Argentina, and although that match didn't have the outcome the Gazan crowds wanted, the event had moments of shared joy, the likes of which people living in Gaza have not experienced for a long time. That joy was tarnished by the news shortly after the screening that the man, a well-known aid worker who had organised the public events, had been killed in one of the Israeli airstrikes that continue in Gaza despite a so-called ceasefire. I've been talking through a translator to Mohammed Mahmoud Skaik, the photojournalist in Gaza, who brought the images of the Gazan football crowds to the world.
6: In this nearly 3 year war scene, seeing these scenes, it was very encouraging. This is a way for the people of Gaza to leave behind their tragedies, their displacement, the destruction, and it was a glimmer of hope. It was a way to see how people were genuinely happy, briefly, not having to think about all the death, and it was effectively an expression of happiness, especially seeing how popular World Cup games are.
1: Egypt matches were especially important, weren't they? Why?
6: Egypt geographically is the closest country to Palestine and specifically to the Gaza Strip. and it is the only country we Gazans can travel to. And there's, of course, the feelings of love, the feelings of brotherhood, and the fact that Hussam Hassan, the coach, the Egyptian coach, waved the Palestinian flag. That was a major source of pride for us. We were very proud with how well they played, especially knowing that Palestine was not represented in the World Cup. Yes, some of us may have cheered for European national teams like France or Spain, but the priority has always been for the Arab national teams. And secondly, Egypt was a key provider of humanitarian and relief aid for the people of Gaza during their war.
1: Will there be the same enthusiasm for the tournament now that Egypt is out? Where will support fall for Gazans?
6: Obviously, after Egypt was out, we had hoped that Morocco would be able to qualify, but they were unlucky. And effectively, Morocco was the last Arab national team to leave the World Cup. So Gazans now will naturally turn to people like Mbappe of France or Messi of Argentina. They will be cheering for all different teams. They don't have any collective preference.
1: In the photos that I saw of the huge crowds watching matches in Gaza, I think every single person was male. Are there not female football fans there?
6: No, there were female fans and young girls too. So on the one hand, we, because of conservative religious values in Gaza, women are not often seen in public spaces. There were small numbers of women, but obviously due to the current circumstances, most of them chose to stay in their tents to make sure no items were stolen or to look after their young ones or their elderly. It's usually young men who are seen outside their tents in Gaza.
1: Tell me about the humanitarian worker who organized these screenings, Mohammed Al-Wahidi. He was killed this week, wasn't he?
6: I personally knew Muhammad Al-Wahidi. He was my secondary school math teacher. He was loved by all. He worked with the Egyptian Humanitarian Commission and with the Committee of Mayors of Gaza. He was killed in an Israeli strike during the Egypt-Argentina match. Naturally, we will continue to show the World Cup games. The killing of Mohammed Al-Wahidi is not the end. His mission will continue and he will be replaced by other people who will carry the torch. This applies as well to the journalists of Gaza. Nearly 280 of them were killed, but we continue to tell the story.
1: This man has been described not just as an aid worker, but someone who opened the door to hope for displaced people in Gaza. What's been reaction to his death?
6: He was killed during the game. People were obviously busy watching the game and not following the news, but we were all shocked to hear he was killed. He was one of the organizers of the World Cup game displays in Gaza. But unfortunately, this has become a daily reality. We lose loved ones, we lose aid workers, we lose sports events organizers on a daily basis. So the massacre continues. The so-called ceasefire is not being implemented on the ground, and we keep witnessing daily assassinations and shelling.
1: Sometimes, during all the violence, it must have seemed that Gaza had little connection to the outside world. Has that changed, do you think, during the World Cup?
6: Yes, there was a change thanks to the close ties that the Palestinians have with the people of Morocco and Egypt. These peoples expressed or sent us messages of support, and that was a source of joy and reassurance to know that we are still being remembered by others.
1: Gazan photojournalist Mohammed Mahmoud Skaik speaking to me earlier through a translator. We are fast approaching full time in the World Cup quarterfinal between Spain and Belgium. Spain are 2-1 up. They opened the scoring in the 30th minute with Fabian Ruiz. Belgium would go on to equalise thanks to Charles de Ketelaere in the 41st minute. That was the first goal that the European champion Spain had conceded in the 2026 World Cup so far. However, after coming close to scoring on a number of occasions in the second half, Spain went back in front in the 88th minute. There are only 2 minutes of play left. Stoppage time, I believe, so a very small window of opportunity for Belgium, the team that had been buoyed by their 4-1 win over the co-hosts, the United States, earlier in the competition. That was NewsHour for a Friday evening UK time. From the whole team, thank you very much for listening. Join us again soon.

0: Good afternoon. This is KJZZ 91.5, and you've been listening to the BBC News Hour. 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
0: 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It's 108 degrees in Phoenix at 2 o'clock.
2: At least a dozen people are dead after a massive wildfire consumes part of southern Spain.
3: It's devastating, really. We only just escaped the fires last night.
2: I'm Carolyn Beeler. Also this hour, Hamas says it's giving up governance of Gaza. The plan is for a civilian committee backed by the UN to take over.
4: People in Gaza are so desperate. They will support anyone who can deliver.
2: And that World Cup red card controversy, it is not likely to just fade away.
5: This incident, if it's borne out, would merit the resignation of the president of FIFA.
2: The Bayeux Tapestry is back in Britain after nearly 1,000 years. Moving the fragile 230-foot embroidery across the English Channel was no small feat.
6: A heist movie is a really good way of describing it.
2: All that is ahead on The World.
7: From the Arizona Newsroom, I'm Tiara Vian. In a collaboration of public radio reporters, here's the latest news from across the state. President Trump's Department of Justice is sending elections monitors to a handful of states, including Arizona. The announcement follows the DOJ Assistant Attorney General Harmeet Dillon's pledge to prosecute local election officials if her department finds non-citizens on voter rolls. Democratic Governor Katie Hobbs said in response yesterday,
8: "We've been focused on what potential federal interference there will be. We are going to be watching this very closely, and we're working closely with election officials across the state to ensure that our elections are secure."
7: The DOJ also demanded Arizona hand over voter information earlier this year, which Secretary of State Adrian Fontes refused to do. A federal judge sided with him, but the DOJ is appealing the decision. Under an executive order issued by Governor Katie Hobbs yesterday, most state employees are banned from using insider information to bet on prediction markets like Kalshi. Hobbs called the order a preventative measure inspired by issues at the federal level, including a soldier who was charged with using classified information to make bets related to U.S. military operations in Venezuela.
8: We have to ensure that our state employees are acting at the highest level of ethical standard and not using the information they have as a state employee to personally gain.
7: Hobbs' order applies only to executive branch employees, like those working at state agencies that report to the governor's office. She encouraged independent bodies like the judiciary and state legislature to adopt similar rules. Attorney General Chris Mays is again warning Arizona landlords of their responsibilities to keep rental units cool as extreme heat grips much of the state. Catherine Davis Young has more.
9: Mays sent a formal demand letter this week to a Glendale apartment complex where residents reported the AC has not been working. The letter gives management a Friday deadline to get it fixed. Mays notes more than 100 Valley residents died last year in situations where air conditioning was shut off or not functioning. The management company Asset Living told 12 News it plans to cut ties with the property owner following the problems with the AC. Mays has previously targeted other landlords for similar AC breaks. And she urges Arizona tenants to file a complaint with her office if their housing conditions are unsafe.
7: Catherine Davis Young reporting. The National Park Service is investigating a mysterious illness afflicting boaters who've rafted down the Grand Canyon this summer. Chris Clements has more.
10: One of the first stops Matthew Wappet made after finishing his trip down the Colorado River was an emergency room.
11: And ever since really June 6th, I've had fevers, bone joint aches. I felt like I've had the flu for a month, essentially.
10: Nobody else on his trip got sick. He thought he was alone with this mystery illness until he discovered a Facebook post from a different boater who mentioned similar symptoms.
11: It helps me feel like I'm not crazy.
10: The boater who posted on Facebook also floated down the river in June. He says four different groups of people who rafted down the canyon have reached out to him about similar illnesses and described similar symptoms. Now, the National Park Service Office of Public Health is leading an investigation into the illnesses. I'm Chris Clements in Flagstaff.
7: In sports news, in basketball, the Indiana Fever finished off the Phoenix Mercury late in the game last night. The Mercury lost 92-89. The teams put two testy games in Indianapolis last month behind them, trading baskets instead of bumps and barbs. Phoenix is 8-15 on the season. In baseball, the Diamondbacks beat the Padres 3-1 last night to split the four-game series in San Diego. Arizona begins a weekend series in L.A. tonight. And that's the Arizona News. I'm Tiara Vian. This newscast is a collaboration of Arizona's public radio stations, including KAWC and KNAU.
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0: 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In traffic this weekend, the southbound Loop 101 will be closed between McKellops Road and University Drive from 8 o'clock tonight until 5 a.m. Monday, and the eastbound Loop 202 Santan Freeway will be closed between McQueen and Lindsay Roads from 10 o'clock tonight until 5 a.m. Monday. Tonight it will be clear in Phoenix with a low around 88 degrees. Tomorrow sunny with a high near 109. It's 108 degrees at 206.
2: This is The World. I'm Carolyn Beeler. It is good to be with you this Friday. A massive wildfire in southern Spain struck with tragic consequences today. Authorities in the region of Almería say at least 12 people have been killed and around 24 remain missing in a region popular with tourists. Hundreds of firefighters are battling the blaze in rugged, mountainous terrain, assisted by water planes and helicopters. Dean Taylor lives in that area of Spain. He told the Associated Press about the sense of panic as residents were told to evacuate.
3: It's not good. It's devastating, really. We only just escaped the fires last night. We had to go back on the rural roads, and it was quite terrifying, really.
2: Meteorologists have been predicting a tough fire season for a number of reasons. The World's Jerry Haddon brought us the latest this afternoon.
13: As of this conversation, the blaze is still burning, first of all, and the police are still searching for victims. At this point, they put that number at 12, including at least four found in a charred car. And those victims, authorities say, are believed to be from Great Britain. The big clue there is that the steering wheel of that car is on the right side, as they tend to be in the UK. This is a very touristy area as well. And the authorities also say at least 23 people are still missing, unaccounted for, but they stress that this is a very fluid situation and that those numbers will likely change.
2: I understand that some people were also killed who were trying to flee on foot. Is that right?
13: That's right. Yeah. Early this morning, a group of 10 hikers were caught by surprise, and apparently they did try to escape through the woods on foot. Seven of them did not make it. It's been very windy today in that region, and the fire covered about 15 kilometers or 12 miles in the first 2 hours alone. So it's pretty easy to imagine how difficult it would be to outrun it, especially through thick woods.
2: Do we know how the fire started?
13: We're fairly sure. Authorities are saying a downed electrical cable lit some low brush on fire, and it's the kind of fire you'd expect would be contained quickly. But the real problem in forests in Spain and across the Iberian Peninsula, actually, is that they have far too much fuel in them, and that's in the form of dense undergrowth and also just in terms of the density of trees themselves. So if fires do start, they spread very quickly. And the reason these forests are supercharged, as it were, is essentially because they've gone for decades without proper forest management. Not enough cleaning, not enough thinning, not enough fire breaks. So when ignition happens, the fires can become huge and fast moving really quickly.
2: And also the people that you have been reporting on, they died while they were trying to flee. I'm wondering if there's mismanagement there of emergency messaging. Did they stay put for too long, or did they get bad advice on how or when to leave these fires?
13: That remains to be revealed. We don't have enough information yet to really answer that question. But at some point, clearly, they reached the conclusion that staying put was too dangerous, and they did flee. What authorities are saying, though, is that the people who have died, at least in the car, didn't take the indicated escape route from that area. But one of the big questions is, how do you communicate that kind of information to people who are in rural areas, or and to tourists especially, who may not speak Spanish? And if the fire starts in a different place, does that escape route change? So there's so many variables. And on top of it, these fires can move so quickly and start so quickly that, you know, oftentimes there isn't even enough time for authorities to communicate the information to people on time.
2: Jerry, you are based in Spain, but right now you're actually in central Portugal reporting on fire risk and prevention across the Iberian Peninsula for a series that we will have next week. And I understand something similar to this tragedy that you've been telling us about actually happened where you are in Portugal back in 2017. Is that right?
13: That's right. That's why I came to this particular region of Portugal. In 2017, a fire engulfed and killed some 60 people on a road near a town called Pedrogo. And They died in their cars because they had been told by the police they were down on a beach along a nearby river enjoying a normal summer afternoon when the fire broke out. And authorities came and ordered them to leave, to evacuate, with all the best intentions in the world. But what ended up happening is they were directed into the inferno.
2: What a tragic story of fleeing a river into a fire. I know it is very hot both where you are in Portugal and in Spain right now. And as I mentioned, it was a rainy spring. How do those two things contribute to a bad fire year?
13: Well, in the spring with the rain, you get great undergrowth growing up through the forests. And then when it suddenly turns very hot and very dry, all of that thick, lush greenery dries out and becomes brittle, and it essentially becomes like gunpowder on the forest floor. So then if you get that spark on the forest floor, it is almost like an explosion, and that's no exaggeration. Anyone who's been, you know, anywhere close to these so-called next generation or megafires knows how powerful they can be. And I would just add, by the way, that these heat waves that we've been experiencing in Spain and here in Portugal are not exclusive to this region. They've been happening in France, Germany, countries across Eastern Europe have been suffering through them on and off since summer began this year.
2: That was the world's Jerry Haddon reporting from Portugal and Spain on the deadly fire season there. We will have more from Jerry next week on how climate change is fueling fires in the Iberian Peninsula. Staying with extreme weather now, in East Asia, Typhoon Bobby continues to churn through the Pacific. It swept over Guam as a Category 5 storm and triggered deadly landslides in the Philippines. It's now bearing down on Taiwan, several Japanese islands, and the coast of China. Bobby has lost some intensity in the past few hours, but still may hit Taiwan as its most destructive storm in decades. The entire island has basically shut down and emergency personnel are on standby. In China, where Bobby's landfall is expected tomorrow, some 17,000 residents have already been evacuated. This comes just days after another storm, Maysak, hit the region. Dozens of people were killed in rains and floods in southern China, and rescue efforts are still underway. We will bring you the latest on this story on Monday.

0: As the World Cup heads into its final matches, all eyes are on the teams still battling for a place in the semifinals. Behind the scenes, though, there is a lot of attention on FIFA boss Gianni Infantino. The Swiss-Italian has led soccer's international governing body since 2016. Back then, FIFA's reputation was in tatters following a string of corruption scandals. Infantino was elected on a pledge to restore credibility. But last week's decision to suspend a player's red card after a call from President Trump has prompted questions about whether Infantino is still the right man for the job. The World's Orla Berry has more.
1: When Gianni Infantino was elected president of FIFA a decade ago, he made a sweeping promise.
2: We will restore the image of FIFA and the respect of FIFA, and everyone in the world will applaud us and will applaud all of you.
1: To be fair, the bar was pretty low.
3: The Justice Department indicted 9 current and former FIFA officials and 5 corporate executives for racketeering, money laundering, and wire fraud.
1: Those arrests in 2015 were followed by the resignation of FIFA's then-president, Sepp Blatter.
4: So the thing about 2016 is whoever had come in and become FIFA president was always going to have, in football terms, an open goal.
1: Lee Wellings is a sports journalist and author of the book Football Fables.
4: Because they could and did simply promise a cleaner FIFA, a better FIFA. FIFA had reached the lowest possible point, really.
1: Infantino, the son of Italian immigrants, was raised in Switzerland. He trained as a lawyer and speaks 7 languages, including Arabic. For someone so bright, Wellings says, the FIFA boss can say some remarkably inappropriate things. Like that time in Qatar, the day before the start of the 2022 World Cup.
5: Today I feel Arab. Today I feel African. Today I feel gay. Today I feel a migrant worker.
1: Human rights groups said his comments were deeply offensive and a mockery of what many experienced in Qatar in the build-up to the Games. Activists said migrant workers in particular have been exploited under grueling working conditions. Karim Zidane, an investigative journalist, says once the 2022 World Cup got underway, though, most of those controversies were quickly forgotten.
6: The fact that the tournament was so successful, and we can even say that the final was one of the great finals of all time, is how the tournament will be remembered, not on the backs of the migrant workers who built it. How many people are actually still talking about that in comparison to talking about Messi's legendary run to the World Cup?
1: This year's World Cup, though, is Infantino's legacy, Zidane says. It's under his leadership that the tournament went from 32 teams to 48.
6: It does feel a bit like of a money grab, because there are more games to be played, more sponsorship deals, FIFA gets to be richer than ever before, and somehow it comes at the expense of fans.
1: Fans have complained bitterly this time round about exorbitant ticket prices, but it was 2 decisions by Infantino that have triggered the greatest backlash.
5: Please welcome the very first winner of the FIFA Peace Prize, the 45th and 47th President of the United States of America, Mr. Donald J. Trump. Please.
1: Human rights group Fair Square said awarding a peace prize to the US president broke FIFA's own code of ethics, which states that the organization must remain neutral in matters of politics and religion. And then came that red card.
7: After review, the number 20 United States committee serious foul.
8: Well, that will be devastating for the USA.
1: That red card issued against US top striker Folarin Balogun during a game against Bosnia and Herzegovina meant a 1-match ban for the US player. Then last Sunday, FIFA lifted the ban with little explanation. On Monday, President Trump hinted at the reason. He had personally called Infantino and asked for the ban to be removed. The news sparked outrage.
9: Das ist unser Spiel, nicht deren Spiel. Das muss man mal ganz kurz sagen. So, weil das ist unser Spiel.
1: Former Liverpool manager Jurgen Klopp said Trump and Infantino knew nothing about football. This is our game, he said, not their game. Former Arsenal player Ian Wright suggested the leaders of Britain and France should start calling Infantino too.
10: I think Keir Starmer makes a call. Make a call, Keir. Macron for Elise, make a call. Dude, let's start making calls, Prime Ministers.
1: And politicians did get involved. On Wednesday, more than 70 European lawmakers wrote to FIFA calling for an investigation into Infantino. Irish MEP Barry Andrews led that call.
11: It is a breach of the code of ethics of FIFA's statutes, and it's very explicit that FIFA should remain above politics and religion.
1: I ask Andrews if Infantino should step down.
11: This incident, if it is borne out and is indeed a breach of the ethics code, would, in my opinion, merit and justify the resignation of the president of FIFA.
1: Infantino has dismissed the criticism, saying in a statement that FIFA's judicial bodies are independent. Sports journalist Lee Wellings says the FIFA president is unlikely to step down voluntarily and very unlikely to be forced out by the national football federations that elect him.
4: He has this huge power base in Africa and Asia, particularly while there are tensions with Europe. Why are Africa and Asia and their national football associations voting for him? Well, the reason is that he promised he'd generate money, and that's what he's doing, and they benefit from that. And why would they want to change it?
1: Gianni Infantino is likely to remain at the top of FIFA, Welling says, for some time to come. For The World, I'm Orla Barry.

0: Coming up, the operation worthy of a spy novel that brought a priceless tapestry back to England. 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
1: Good afternoon. 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
1: 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A reminder, in traffic this weekend, the southbound Loop 101 will be closed between McKellips Road and University Drive starting at 8 o'clock tonight, and the northbound State Route 51 will be closed between the I-10 Mini-Stack Interchange and Coulter Street starting at 9 o'clock tonight, both of those until 5 a.m. Monday. Sunny and hot today in Phoenix. Tonight it will be clear with a low around 88 degrees. It's 2:21.
0: This is The World. I'm Carolyn Beeler. For the first time in nearly 1,000 years, the famed Biotapestry is on British soil. The fragile 230-foot-long embroidery depicts the Norman invasion of Britain in 1066, which ended 500 years of Anglo-Saxon rule. The tapestry was transported through the English Channel Tunnel in a protective case and with a maximum security escort. Dave Musgrove is the author of The Story of the Biotapestry. We reached him in the UK earlier today. He started by describing exactly what it took to get the tapestry from France to England.
4: A heist movie is a really good way of describing it. It's a really complicated operation, basically involving a lorry driving through the dead of night through the Normandy and northern French countryside into the Channel Tunnel, going under the sea, and then being met by a police escort and driven into the centre of London to the British Museum, which is right in the heart of London, and then the tapestry was unloaded into the bowels of the British Museum. And the tapestry was sat in this special vibration damping box. So it was basically folded up in a concertina kind of fashion, put in this box, which has loads of shock absorbers all around it. And that was designed to reduce the risk of rumble, vibrations from the road, and any potential potholes that the lorry might have driven over. So a really quite dramatic entry into England for this famous medieval embroidery.
0: You mentioned all the precautions taken to protect it. It's nearly 1,000 years old. Is its fragility the main reason why this was a complicated undertaking, moving it?
4: Absolutely. That was a big part of it. There was also kind of an underlying political dimension to it, and a sort of a sense that a big part of the reason why a loan had never happened before was political tension between both Normandy, Bayeux, and Paris, and also France and England. But those obstacles were overcome. This project has been broadly driven by the French president, Emmanuel Macron. He's kind of been the driving force behind it. He wanted it to happen as part of a political gesture to try and improve relations between the United Kingdom and France and Europe in the aftermath of the Brexit situation, which happened a few years ago. So that's been one element to it. But the other element was to ensure that the tapestry could be moved safely and securely. And some people did voice concerns about the sense of moving a really old and fragile artifact, which had a checkered history. There have been several moments in its life when it could almost have been destroyed. There was a fire in the cathedral where it was held in the Middle Ages, which almost destroyed it. In the French Revolution, it was nearly cut up and put on a cart to cover up some belongings. In the Franco-Prussian War, it was put into a metal cylinder to protect it from the Prussian forces. Napoleon, at the start of the 19th century, had it moved to Paris as part of a propaganda move to support his proposed invasion of England at the time. And then in the 20th century, the Nazis took a keen interest in it. They had it moved around because they wanted to study it, and they kind of took it to the Louvre in Paris. So it's had a lot of moments of jeopardy. This probably wasn't the worst.
0: Quite the backstory, though, to add to the historical nature of the sort of documentation itself that this tapestry provides. Can you tell me more about the story that it tells and why it is such a significant historical artifact?
4: Yeah, absolutely. So this is the year 1066, when the existing Anglo-Saxon monarchy is replaced lock, stock and barrel by the Normans. The Normans under Duke William the Conqueror. So the Normans, they're from northern France, and they come over and they invade. And the tapestry tells this story, and it tells it in a really innovative and sensational fashion. It's in a graphic sort of novel approach. So this tapestry runs from left to right, telling the story of what happens. And there's two main protagonists. There's a guy called Harold Godwinson, who is an important earl in England. He's an Anglo-Saxon ruler. He's kind of the leading man of the king, King Edward the Confessor. But King Edward the Confessor in 1065 has not had a son. He hasn't got an heir. So there's going to be, when he dies, there's going to be a succession crisis. And the tapestry kind of positions the story of Harold alongside that of Duke William of Normandy. They kind of have a buddy story, a bromance, where they go on a military campaign together. And then Harold, at the centre of the tapestry, the crux of it, he goes from a portrayal of a hero in the first half of the tapestry to zero afterwards, when he makes a famous promise, a sacred oath on holy relics in the sight of Duke William. And he says, according to pro-Norman sources, that he will support William's claim to the throne of England should the previous incumbent, Edward the Confessor, die without an heir. But Harold goes back on his oath. He goes immediately to England. Edward dies, the king dies, and Harold, rather than saying, OK, William, come over, he has himself crowned, thus perjuring himself and giving William kind of the right to invade. And that leads to a really monumental battle called the Battle of Hastings, which happened in October 1066, when the English forces were routed by the incoming Normans. And famously, King Harold himself dies on the field, and William takes the throne. And that is the story the tapestry tells. And it's got massive significance and ramifications for English history, this change in the ruling order of England.
0: It's also just a good story. You have bromance, betrayal, all the components, grisly death, all the components of a story worth retelling for 1,000 years. What do we know about how it was created, and when and by whom?
4: Well, we don't know very much, because there is no written sources which help us to understand it. The general consensus is it was probably made shortly after the events it depicts, so in the latter half of the 11th century, in the decade or so after 1066. It was probably made in England by English embroiderers, and there's a very clear reason for that, in both its style and its substance. The tapestry appears to copy directly from some old English illuminated manuscripts. So whoever designed the tapestry had access to these sources and used them as their template. So most people think it was probably made in England by English embroiderers.
0: And now it is returned home for the first time in almost 1,000 years. What are the plans for displaying it there in England?
4: So it's just arrived. So as I said, it's kind of going to sit in stasis for a bit in the museum, and then it is going to be on display from early September this year. And the interesting thing, the difference in the display, is that it's going to be displayed flat rather than vertically, as it has been displayed before. And it's also going to be shown in one long run, whereas previously in its former home, it was kind of shown on a U-bend type approach. So you couldn't see the full span of it, the full extent of it. So it's going to be a very, very big event. There's going to be literally thousands of people want to see it. Tickets have sold out for the first few months of the exhibitions. You know, I jumped on the ticketing site on the first day, and I think I was 77,000th in the queue or something. So
0: wow.
4: Like a massive interest. And I think that does speak to the fact that this is an artifact which here in England we have a real affinity with. It's kind of something we've all grown up with. 1066 is the date that we in the UK all know about, and it has a lot more potency for us here than it does in France, where it's, you know, habitually resides, because the 1066 story is of much less importance to their national story, whereas for us it's fundamental. So yes, it's going to be an enormous event.
0: Dave Musgrove is the author of The Story of the Bayeux Tapestry Unraveling the Norman Conquest. Still to come, India banned dowries decades ago, but dowry deaths have continued, and a recent string is bringing renewed attention to the issue. You're with The World.
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0: This is The World. I'm Carolyn Beeler. This week, Hamas has announced that it is dissolving its government in Gaza. The group says it's ready to transfer control to a civilian committee backed by the United Nations. The handover is part of the peace plan put forward by President Donald Trump. It would also mark the end of roughly two decades of Hamas rule over the Gaza Strip. The details of how this transfer of power would work are far from clear, as The World's Shirin Jafari reports.
7: A spokesperson for the government, Ismail Al-Tubaita, made the announcement this week.
8: The head of the emergency committee has just resigned.
7: Reporters gathered around the Al-Aqsa hospital in central Gaza. Tabapta is standing behind a worn-out podium, the summer sun beating down on him and his colleague. Al Jazeera translated his comments.
8: It's with confidence that all the preparations for the handover of legal responsibilities of Gaza Strip has been completed.
7: Hamas took control of Gaza in 2007 after winning elections and then ousting forces loyal to the Palestinian Authority. Since then, it has run everything from ministries and schools to policing and municipal services. It has also maintained its armed wing. The idea of this shift is for Hamas to end its role as a governing body. A civilian committee backed by the United Nations would take over. Khaled El-Gindi is a fellow at the Quincy Institute for Responsible Statecraft.
9: These are people who are not political. They are not members of Hamas or Fatah. Some of them have served in the past in the Palestinian Authority in various capacities, but mainly as technocrats. And they are experts in their respective fields.
7: They were selected by the Board of Peace, the group that was set up by U.S. President Donald Trump to end the fighting in Gaza and oversee the transition and reconstruction in the Strip. The 15 members who have been vetted by Israel specialize in finance, health, education, and other areas needed for governance. But so far, El-Gindi says the committee has not been able to get permission from Israel to enter Gaza. Instead, they're waiting in Cairo.
9: They are supposed to be running the civilian affairs of people in Gaza. But of course, they can't do that from their hotels in Cairo. They can only do that on the ground.
7: The announcement appears to be Hamas's most clear signal that it is willing to transform, says Jasser Abu Musa, senior fellow at the Middle East Institute. He even sees this as a possible end to Hamas as it existed before the war.
10: The model of Hamas before 2023 was completely destroyed. In terms of leadership, in terms of command and control, in terms of funding, in terms of communication lines, in terms of the military power.
7: He says Hamas has also lost its biggest supporter, Iran. Iran is currently consumed with the war with the US and Israel. It's suffering financially, and it no longer has the means to send money. He says the group can't afford to pay the same salaries it used to. It has also lost support among many people in Gaza who hold it responsible for the deaths and destruction caused by the war. The transition to a technocrat committee is part of the 20-point plan to end Israel's war in Gaza. A key sticking point, though, is Hamas laying down its arms. So far, that hasn't happened. But Jasser Abu Musa thinks Hamas will take that step.
10: I think eventually Hamas will disarm, not because this is what they want, but because this is the only way that they will keep existence.
7: Israel has dismissed the announcement as cosmetic, saying that Hamas is giving up the appearance of governing while holding on to its guns. Israeli Foreign Minister Gideon Saar wrote on X that as long as Hamas retains its weapons, any civilian government will operate as Hamas dictates. As for how much support this new leadership has inside Gaza, Jasser Abu Musa points to the conditions on the ground.
10: If I was in Gaza right now, it would be 50% chance that I'm living in a tent under this unprecedented heat in the summer, or live under the wreckage of my house, as my brother is doing right now.
7: He says most people's days are consumed with finding clean water and food for their families, charging their cell phones. Children have been out of school for roughly 3 years. So people will support whoever can bring change, he says. In the meantime, Israel's military has continued to carry out strikes in Gaza despite the ceasefire. This week, it killed an aid worker, along with one other person and two children. People turned out today in Gaza to pay their respects to Mohammed al-Wahedi, the aid worker who was killed. The Israeli military said it had targeted Hamas militants, but it didn't give more information. For The World, I'm Shirin Jafari.
0: Staying in the region this week, the funeral procession for Iran's slain Supreme Leader Ayatollah Ali Khamenei traveled across Iran and Iraq. It arrived yesterday in the holy city of Mashhad for final rites. Tens of millions of mourners walked with his coffin, as well as the coffins of his daughter and granddaughter, who were killed alongside him in a U.S.-Israeli strike back in February. Getting access to this story on the ground is not easy. Foreign reporters must be accompanied by minders. But Syed Shahriyar was there talking to mourners and watching the procession. He brings us this report.
11: In the protection of God, O Martyr of Allah, says the voice over a public address system. The sound reverberates in the streets of the holy city of Mashhad as crowds wait for the coffins to arrive. As hot winds sweep across the area, people continue to pour in, chanting slogans like God is great. As they arrive, they carry flags and make their way forward. Holy city of Mashhad is home to the revered Imam Reza Shrine, visited by millions of Muslim pilgrims every year. It is also the spot that was chosen for the Supreme Leader's final rest. Amid the voices of mourning, calls to action begin to emerge. Some mourners are vocal in questioning Iran's leaders, calling on senior officials to avenge their leader's blood. Specifically, demand action from the parliament speaker, Mohammad Baqir Ghalibaf, and foreign minister of Iran, Abbas Araghchi.
12: Because we cannot accept it from the US and the Israel to kill our leader, and they would just like say that, okay, we can have the negotiation with Iran right now. Like, no, that is not possible. We want America down, we want Israel down, and we want Zionism to be over.
11: And Fatima Khizri, she's a young Iranian woman from Tehran who has traveled across to Mashhad to witness the gathering. She says people here are struggling.
12: And all of these people right now, like 90% of these people here, they are being literally crushed because of the economical pressure. But at the same time, they're saying that they don't mind the sanctions anymore, because all they want right now is revenge.
11: As the crowd continues to grow, chants for Iran's new supreme leader, Sayyid Mujtaba Khamenei, begin to ring out. Mourners shout, "We are at your service, Sayyid Mujtaba Khamenei," and hail him as the commander of us all. As the coffins carrying the former supreme leader and his family come into view, the crowd erupts. Their chants drown out almost every other sound. In the scorching summer heat, giant sprinklers shower the mourners with water, offering brief relief as they continue walking alongside the body of the Supreme Leader toward the shrine. This place has deep significance for the people of Iran.
13: Mashhad was Ayatollah Khamenei's hometown and the city where he received much of his early religious education. The city, due to the holy shrine of Imam Reza alayhi salam, is recognized as the main hub of spirituality in Iran.
11: Sabir Aini is an Iranian. He also describes why it is important for the Supreme Leader to be buried here.
13: Being buried near this shrine is considered a profound spiritual honor. This opportunity doesn't come for everyone, but the leader of Iran, due to the unparalleled services he rendered, deserved to rest in this sacred place.
11: As the sun set and the procession inched toward the shrine, anti-America slogans and death to Israel chants grew louder. Inside the shrine, Khamenei's final rites began at around 10 p.m. It was dark by then. Mourners crowded around nearby, getting as close as they could, crying as they lit candles and said their final farewell. For the world, I'm Said Shahryar, Holy City of Mashhad.

0: In India, the recent death of a newlywed woman in Delhi is the latest in a string of cases drawing renewed attention to dowry deaths. 28-year-old Ukriti Sutar died last week after falling from a building in a few months after her wedding. Her family says she was murdered over her dowry. That's the traditional practice of the bride's family giving money and gifts to the groom's family. Government data shows thousands of suspected dowry deaths are reported in India every year, even though giving and receiving dowries has been illegal for decades. Kriti Kapila is an anthropologist at King's College London who has studied dowry deaths. She explained that dowries in India were traditionally a symbolic gift.
1: Basic household goods, maybe sometimes some cash, whatever parents could do. And over time, the components of dowry have changed radically. It involves cash transfers. It includes now asset transfers. It includes other financial products.
0: It became more of a real important financial agreement that was being entered into.
1: Exactly. And much more of a wealth transfer. And the young men or sons became a commodity, you know, who commanded a price. So that price that they could command was the dowry. How much dowry they could beget, that dowry was still calculated in terms of class, caste, educational background, in professional status, all of that. And if it's seen that you've either gone back on your word or you could just be very greedy in-laws, which, you know, most of them tend to become, they can

0: Hi, I'm Phil Latzman. 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
1: So forth. Whereas, and the number of women who don't kind of wait to be killed, they kill themselves. It's a gruesome and grim picture.
2: Just for a little bit of context here, the government figures from the most recent year available, 2023, the Indian government says there were about 6,000 dowry death cases registered and about 1,200 convictions. Are you saying that is likely an undercount?
1: I would imagine this is a bit of an undercount because not every case would be reported. I suspect there is a degree of underreporting in these cases, but as I said, it's very difficult to pin a number on it. The kind of argument I was making in my own research is it doesn't really matter. One death is one death too many.
2: Have these cases, have dowry deaths gotten more common over the years, less common? Is there a clear trajectory?
1: They've maintained the same kind of percentage in terms of overall death rates. But the fact that the population has grown since the sixth file being compiled and collected, so the numbers are absolutely, you know, through the roof. It's the tens of thousands of women, I imagine, are either tortured or killed, or then kill themselves because of dowry. And what has changed over the years is that there is absolutely no discussion now about this. And even there used to be not just a public debate, but actually a very robust politics of mobilization around and against dowry deaths in the 70s, 80s.
2: There are, though, these news articles that we are talking about. This is being reported on. I understand you're saying there is nobody marching in the streets like there was in the 70s and 80s. But are there other types of discussion? Are there policy discussions? Does it look different than it used to?
1: Some of my colleagues have written that the reason that the protests receded is because a lot of these cases are dealt with judicially. So, you know, once you get people litigating around this issue, it takes on a different form. It no longer makes for that active politics it used to decades ago. I think recent weeks we have had a few more high-profile cases which have been reported in the media. And I think it's a good thing that people are speaking up against it again. I really welcome it.
2: The government of India has taken steps to try to reduce dowry deaths. It made giving and taking dowries illegal back in 1961, and in the late 1980s enacted a law change aimed at making it easier to prosecute suspected dowry killings.
1: Exactly.
2: Did either of those changes work to actually reduce the number of women being killed?
1: I'm not very sure. I mean, what difference this has made in the institution of dowry itself. While there is some kind of legal consciousness around the fact that it is actually a crime and it's actually an illegal activity, there are other ways in which it is now justified. So it's sometimes justified as women's own right, you know, and their parental property, or this is how they will have access to wealth. But actually, it's a half-truth because the law is very clear. You are supposed to be an equal inheritor through the Hindu Succession Act.
2: And what about dowry deaths? Have they changed at all, as it sounds like the law has been tweaked to try to allow for more prosecution of these crimes?
1: It's made some difference, I would say. I'm not saying that it has made no difference, but the fact that the numbers continue to be high and that women continue to be killed, or then they kill themselves, that just shows us that there is something amiss, that there is still a very big gap between the enactment of the law, the prosecution, you know, the litigation, and actual experience of women on account of dowry. Even when they're not killed, a large number of women continue to be tortured.
2: So what do you believe it would take to actually end this practice?
1: It's a very uphill task because it takes on a very particular form in India, and it's been impossible to root it out because it's tied to not just how people get married in India through arranged marriages, but that marriage and caste are completely tied. So it's tied to the caste system. And till you root out the caste system, you will not be able to reform marriage. You will not be able to make daughters equally good to have, even when they are actually equally well-educated, if not better educated or higher achieving than sons. But that has made no difference to the practice itself.
2: Kriti Kapila is an anthropologist at King's College London.

0: There is still more to come here on The World.
1: Good Friday afternoon. 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
1: 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It'll be clear tonight in Phoenix with a low around 88 degrees. Tomorrow, sunny and hot with a high near 109. And it's 109 right now at 250.
0: This is The World. I'm Carolyn Beeler. National Geographic explorer Paul Salopek is a man on a 22,000-mile walk from Ethiopia to the southern tip of South America. Walking the huge expanses in between involves a lot of setting up camp in the middle of nowhere. That might sound low-tech, but a job is still a job. Paul has to write, take photos, and communicate with colleagues, including regular check-ins with us. He joined me recently to peel back the curtain on the technology that keeps him connected, even when he's far from power outlets and cell towers.
3: Every day, I'm recording things. I'm taking photos. I'm recording audio. I'm recording video. I'm jotting notes. I'm doing interviews. And then once every week or two, Carolyn, I have to kind of draw all this information together into a story. I'm mainly a writer, but they often have, you know, visual elements. So I have to find a way both not just to record this stuff, but send it, right? From, mm-hmm. It could be, you know, a 6,000-meter mountain pass in the Himalayas, or more recently, a desolate coastline in Alaska, where the nearest plug and the nearest Wi-Fi signal might be hundreds of kilometers away. It's a challenge.
0: So how do you get around that?
3: Well, it's changed over time. If you want, I can give you kind of a little outline of what I carried in my rucksack at the beginning versus today.
0: Please, yes. Let's start with Ethiopia 2013. What were you carrying to communicate?
3: So we're talking 7 kilograms or about 15 pounds of stuff.
0: Wow.
3: You know, everything from like a MacBook Air, kind of the smallest available laptop. For satellite technology, I had a Beagan. Remember the Beagans?
0: Mm-hmm.
3: Those kind of, they're the size of kind of like a plate. I don't even know if they still make them, Carolyn, but basically they weighed about as much as a laptop, and you pointed at the sky, and it was expensive. You know, my editors were saying, you know, don't leave it turned on. And, you know, it was, I think, $7 per megabyte back then. Now you can, for $50 using a Starlink, you can send 100 gigabyte. I carried a satellite phone. I had a digital kind of camera, a great camera, a Canon, but it was like one of those bricks. I had a digital audio recorder, and I had external power banks, and I had solar panels too. And all this stuff was like, it used up maybe half of my pack.
0: Right.
3: Today, all these years later, I'm on one platform. I'm on a smartphone, basically. That's where I do my video, my visuals, and my audio. I even take notes on it sometimes. So yeah, it's gone from 15 pounds down to 6 ounces.
0: So all of that stuff, your satellite phone, your internet connection, your laptop, you've replaced that just with your smartphone?
3: For two reasons. One is just riding this wave of miniaturization. You know, God knows by the time I reach Tierra del Fuego, I might have some implant in my eye and just blink and take a picture, right? But I won't do that. But the other thing is the world is simply getting more and more wired. When I started out walking, getting a cell signal was kind of a rarity that was kind of limited to big cities and highways. Today, there are cell towers everywhere. One example, China. I walked through the hinterlands of China for 2.5 years. The time that I had off-grid was one day.
0: Wow.
3: One day. It's just that wired.
0: So no more laptop? You don't carry a laptop, just your phone?
3: No, I do. So that's the biggest weight. So today, it's a laptop and a smartphone, and I still do carry a Zoom recorder, and that's about it.
0: Zoom recorder, for example, to record your end of these conversations that we have.
3: Yes, that's right. And I'll add one more kind of anthropological little detail. Imagine when you and I were starting out whenever in our careers, and we had to carry all this equipment, coming up to somebody's house and just poking all this technology into somebody's face.
0: Mm-hmm.
3: It was intimidating for that poor person, right? And you had to kind of, you know, prepare them for it. Today, everybody is carrying a smartphone. And so when I've reduced my technological burden, literally and kind of figuratively, there's no barrier anymore because there people are recording their lives so much themselves that one skinny guy walking through the landscape and taking pictures of his phone causes no ripples at all.
0: Right.
3: That's one advantage of kind of simplifying this technology.
0: Yeah. So when you sit down to write, what does that look like? Are you, you know, in the borrowed bed in the guest room and the people who are putting you up for the night? Or are you kind of setting up your mobile office on the side of the road somewhere?
3: Yeah, when I'm lucky, I'm settling into somebody's guest room. Sometimes it's inside of caves, using a headlamp that's kind of on its last, its battery's dying, and it could be inside of a tent. It's a challenge, I must say. I've always asserted that on this project, the walking is the easy part, and the writing and the journalism is the hard part, by far.
0: Yeah, so you walk for a couple of weeks, and then you write up something. How do you sit down and synthesize everything that you've seen over 2 weeks into, you know, some sort of article with a theme?
3: I'm still an analog guy in that I carry a notepad with me all the time. I'm addicted to taking hand notes. Could be some idea. It could be something I've seen. So I know that my kind of narrative biorhythm is like once every week or 2 weeks I need to produce something. So that tension's building up as the kilometers roll under my feet. And by the time I know that my editor's waiting for something, I have to sit down and go through my notes, these handwritten notes. And by then, usually I've figured out of like two or three issues, what is the most interesting one? It could be the portrait of a fascinating individual. It could be something political. It could be something more lyrical, metaphorical. So that's how it happens. It's kind of this organic building up.
0: Have you ever wondered what this walk would be like if you were not staying so connected?
3: Yes. And this is the paradox. There's a tension that's built into this project because, as you know, slowness is the mantra. Yet because I'm a journalist in this century, I have to use very high-speed means of getting my work out. So that's always been a tension, kind of psychologically and intellectually. But, you know, as I progress now, and I've got maybe 2 or 3 years left, I'm inclined more and more to kind of continue to do the work, but find ways that it's not so intrusive in my kind of days on the trail. And I still haven't quite figured what it means.
0: By intrusive, do you mean taking you out of the moment or being intrusive to the people you're interacting with?
3: Both. Yeah, both. And I think, you know, as this is another thing that people may not realize if they haven't, you know, don't spend time with reporters, is we're information consumers. So, you know, when I do have a phone signal, here's my practice. I always walk with the phone turned off, you know, kind of regardless. I mean, like on airplane mode, I'm not looking at like social media. I'm not scrolling the news wires. I do that at night, but I still do it, right? And so I could be in a one-man tent on a beautiful bay, a glacial bay in Alaska. And then if there's a signal, my instinct is to see what's happening and, you know, in the news in that part of Alaska, because it might be the source of a story idea.
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3: Thank you, Carolyn, for having me back.
0: 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I'm Carolyn Beeler. 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
1: Should be clear tonight in Phoenix. We're expecting a low of 88 degrees. It's 109 degrees at 3 o'clock.
6: The EAC does not ever touch a ballot. It's not counting the ballots. It's not making the rules for how any American is voting.
7: President Trump cleans house at the Election Assistance Commission, drawing condemnation from Democrats and voting rights advocates.
8: It's Friday, July 10th, and this is All Things Considered from NPR News.
7: I'm Mary Louise Kelly.
8: And I'm Scott Detrow. Ahead this hour, the latest on a deadly ICE operation in Houston.
9: My clients will forever be physically and emotionally scarred by this killing.
7: Also, what's at stake for Iran and the U.S.-Iran standoff?
8: And as we gear up for another big soccer weekend, here is a question. How come the world's two biggest countries by population didn't send teams to the World Cup?
7: Our colleagues asked kids in China and India, do you even know there's a World Cup happening?
10: I got to know from you. Okay. That there is a World Cup happening now.
8: Those stories and more are coming up after this newscast.
11: Live from NPR News in Washington, I'm Janine Hurst. The head of the Islamic Revolutionary Guard Corps, or IRGC, is praising the late Supreme Leader as a martyr and called for revenge. The Iranian commander is rarely seen in public, but as NPR's Hadil Al-Shalchi reports, he made an exception to attend the late Iranian leader's funeral.
12: Brigadier General Ahmad Vahidi said the death of Ayatollah Ali Khamenei was the beginning of a, quote, new chapter of honor and perseverance in Iran. In a statement, he called Khamenei, who was killed at the start of the U.S.-Israeli war against Iran, a martyr, and that the Islamic Revolutionary Guard will not rest until justice is served. While Vahidi occasionally issues public statements, his attendance at Khamenei's funeral was the first public appearance since the start of the war. Vahidi publicly performed funeral prayers with three of Khamenei's sons. Khamenei's fourth son and current Iranian leader was not seen during the week-long funeral procession. Hadil Al-Shalchi, NPR News, Istanbul.
11: The parents of Nolan Wells are still looking for answers in their son's death. His body was found off the Mississippi coast this past week. Elise Gregg of the Gulf States Newsroom and Mississippi Public Broadcasting has more.
13: At a press conference today in New York City, Wells' parents spoke alongside civil rights attorney Benjamin Crump, whom they've retained, and Reverend Al Sharpton. Wells' mother, Christine Wells Wansley, called for transparency and honesty in the investigation.
14: That's all we want. We just want to know what happened and what our benefits
13: were. Law enforcement has not yet announced a cause of death. Results from the state's autopsy, as well as an independent autopsy called for by Crump, are both pending. Sharpton says they're waiting to announce funeral plans, but says he'll be officiating. For NPR News, I'm Elise Gregg in Jackson, Mississippi.
11: Much of the country is under a heat dome that will send temperatures soaring, including in parts of Colorado. The National Weather Service is calling it significant and dangerous. Colorado Public Radio's John Daly has more.
15: The National Weather Service in Grand Junction issued a heat advisory for areas in the western part of the state, forecasting near-record triple-digit temperatures. It warns heat-related illnesses increase significantly during extreme heat events. Stefania Vescones is executive director of Mutual Aid Partners, which works with unhoused residents in Grand Junction.
16: We're definitely worried about this weekend. Folks are scrambling to figure out where can they go during those hottest part of the day? Where can they access water?
15: A coalition of groups plans to distribute water, emergency food, and sunscreen. Doctors and public health officials urge people to stay hydrated. For NPR News, I'm John Daly.
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2: From KJZZ News in Phoenix, I'm Matiara Vian. The pocket fire near Sedona is now more than 70% contained, and much of Sedona is open for business. But one community there is still coping with the aftermath of this blaze. KJZZ's Kathy Ritchie has more.
18: Jenny Kittredge is the owner-manager at Forest Houses Resort in Oak Creek Canyon, about 10 miles north of Sedona. She says they've been closed since June 19th due to the pocket fire.
19: Usually we are close to 100% occupancy right now, but because of the fire, we have had no guests for 3 weeks and no income, and it's been really, really tough on the business.
18: Forest Houses Resort is a family business, but this fire has had a ripple effect. Kittredge says they employ about a dozen staff.
19: It's been really tough to see them go through this time of uncertainty. A lot of them don't know if they're going to be able to pay rent.
18: So the focus has been on making payroll. Kittredge says she's hoping to get the okay from fire officials to reopen soon. Kathy Ritchie, KJZZ News, Phoenix.
2: A proposal sent to the November ballot by Republican lawmakers to undercut Arizona's teachers' unions has drawn the ire of police and firefighters who believe the measure would also harm their labor organizations. From KJZZ's politics desk, Wayne Shutsky reports.
20: The ballot measure was designed to target public school teachers' unions by restricting their ability to operate. But one section uses broader language that says the state, cities, and towns cannot negotiate with any labor organization. That provision garnered opposition from unions representing other public sector employees, like police and firefighters. Dan Freiberg is president of the Professional Firefighters of Arizona.
21: I can't use the words I would use in a firehouse, but we are against it. I'll skip that for now. But to say that we're a no on HCR 2040 and to say that we're a no on whatever proposition that ends up being, that would be an understatement.
20: Republican Senate President Warren Peterson insisted the measure does not apply to firefighters. Wayne Shutsky, KJZZ News, Phoenix.
2: 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This evening should be 89 and clear and breezy. It's currently 109 degrees in Phoenix.
7: On a Friday, it's All Things Considered from NPR News. I'm Mary Louise Kelly.
8: And I'm Scott Detrow. A bipartisan federal agency that helps with U.S. elections now has a void at the top. This is after President Trump dismissed its three remaining commissioners yesterday. NPR correspondent Ashley Lopez covers elections and votings and joins us now to talk about this. Hey, Ashley.
22: Hey there.
8: So the agency in question is the Election Assistance Commission, not a well-known agency. First off, tell us what it is.
22: Yeah, so the EAC is an independent agency created after the chaos of the 2000 presidential election to basically help states switch to newer voting equipment and to provide other resources that help them run elections without the snafus we saw in 2000. States run their own elections, so the federal government doesn't really have much of a role beyond helping them. So the EAC doesn't count ballots, they don't monitor polling sites, anything like that. This is a agency that is bipartisan. It is not political. There are four commissioners, and no party can represent more than two of those seats.
8: Okay, supposed to have four.
22: Mm-hmm.
8: Now it has zero. So what happened?
22: So President Trump dismissed the EAC's three remaining members. One, a Republican, had actually resigned earlier this year. But yesterday, Trump fired the two Democrats and the remaining Republican resigned.
8: Did Trump offer a rationale for this?
22: Yeah. So a White House official said the president, quote, reserves the right to remove individuals that may not be totally aligned with the important task of securing America's elections, end quote. Notably, the official also referenced a recent Supreme Court ruling. Last month, there was this big decision, and the conservative majority on the court expanded the president's power to fire members of independent agencies at will, which reversed decades of precedent.
8: This is something Trump has been obsessed with. Mm-hmm. As late as this week, he was still repeatedly referencing the 2020 election that he lost. He insists he won. He did not. What has the reaction been among voting officials?
22: I mean, there's a lot of concern that Trump is using his limited power in elections to interfere with the upcoming midterms in any way he can. Some Democrats on the Hill said they see this as part of Trump's ongoing efforts to erode trust in election outcomes, as well as undermining any independent oversight. I talked to Matt Weil at the Bipartisan Policy Center. He actually worked at the EAC for several years and has known all the commissioners in the agency's 23-year history. He told me these removals are a loss for the American people because it was an agency that was created to help states run elections in a bipartisan way.
0: They all were there, Democrats, Republicans alike, because they wanted to improve voting in America. And on the hard topics, when they didn't agree on everything, they found a way to get to unanimous consent on almost everything that they did.
3: We've both at this point mentioned Trump's focus on this and the worries from many corners that he's trying to interfere with coming election results. Give us some context of what's been happening.
22: Well, I mean, President Trump has not hidden the fact that he wants power over how elections are run in this country. Since taking office again, he has signed two executive orders that would upend how elections are run. I should note that federal courts have blocked these orders from going into effect. His Justice Department is suing states for sensitive voter data and threatening over how they maintain their voter rolls. And of course, he is pushing Congress to pass an overhaul of election policy, all before this very contentious midterm election, where his party is expected to lose some power. And as we all saw in 2020, when Trump loses elections, he does not admit defeat. He tries to change outcomes and claim fraud when he can't. And all of this is extremely worrying to voting rights advocates.
3: NPR's Ashley Lopez, thank you so much.
22: Yeah, thank you.
7: In other Trump news, the president wants his arch to be 250 feet tall. That would exceed the height limits that have shaped D.C.'s skyline for more than a century. The Trump administration is now arguing that the law does not apply to the arch or to any federal projects at all. As NPR's Rachel Treisman reports, that could have huge implications for the nation's capital.
4: Trump's proposed arch would stand at 250 feet. That's more than double the height of the nearby Lincoln Memorial and well above D.C.'s legal limit of 130 feet. The city's lack of skyscrapers is by design, says Sarah Bronin, a George Washington University Law School professor who specializes in zoning and land use.
23: The original motivation was really about the extent to which fire safety officials at that time could protect tall buildings.
4: In the 1890s, the construction of a 164-foot-tall apartment building called the Cairo prompted concerns over fire safety. Congress, which directly governed D.C. at the time, passed the Height of Buildings Act in 1899. The updated 1910 version has shaped the city ever since.
23: With a few exceptions, buildings have been capped to around, let's say, 10, 12 stories.
4: The result is a relatively uniform skyline where landmarks like the Washington Monument can be seen from all over. Congress has made exceptions for certain hospitals, religious structures, and hotels.
23: But those exceptions have been very rare over the years, and there hasn't been one in decades, as far as I know.
4: Now, the Trump administration wants an exemption for its arch, and it's arguing that the Height of Buildings Act shouldn't apply to federal projects at all. That question is now before the National Capital Planning Commission, one of the federal panels reviewing the arch. Its Trump-appointed chair, Will Scharf, raised doubts about the law at the commission meeting last month.
24: I believe, speaking personally, that the best reading of the law is that the Height of Buildings Act is not applicable to federal construction.
4: The Department of the Interior, which is behind the project, sided with Scharf. Its legal team released a memo arguing that the federal act should be treated as a local zoning law. But Scharf's own commission has applied the act to federal projects since 1938, and its general counsel has since issued a memo outlining the reasons why that should continue. Bronin, the lawyer, is skeptical of the administration's argument. But
23: the back and forth between two federal agencies suggests that this may be a matter that will show up at some point in court.
4: At its meeting on Thursday, the commission voted to approve preliminary site and building plans and table the height discussion for next time. But Evan Cash, the only member to vote against the arch, made clear he thinks the law should apply.
25: This commission does not have to approve a project that treats the Height Act as an obstacle to be maneuvered around rather than a law to be applied.
4: Commission staff had suggested a workaround that would allow the arch to comply without losing an inch, making the base shorter and the statues on top taller. But they said the Trump administration had ruled out smaller designs. The White House told NPR it expects the arch to proceed as is. Cash said even if the arch doesn't get built, reinterpreting the Hyde Act would mean big changes for the commission and the city.
25: We would be deciding development potential, land value, skyline, and the balance between federal and local planning authority. This is not a small thing.
4: The commission is set to address the height limits at its next meeting in early September. Scharf suggested it could vote on final approval then. Rachel Treisman, NPR News.
3: Multiple wildfires in Colorado have forced tens of thousands of people around the state to flee their homes. The fires have burned near dozens of communities, and three wildland firefighters have lost their lives battling the flames. State officials spent months planning as winter snows failed to arrive. Now their plans are being put to the test. Colorado Public Radio's Molly Cruz reports.
1: In a repurposed barn in Pueblo, Colorado, large fans blow in 100-degree heat. Evacuees from the state's biggest wildfire this year follow colorful signs to blankets, pet food, and toiletries. 9-year-old Isabella Stock picks up a children's book as her mom sorts through piles of donated clothes. Their family of six fled home with only minutes to spare.
5: It's kind of stressful. I'm kind of nervous what's going to happen to our house. If it's gone, where else could we go?
1: As families wait to learn what's left of their homes, the fire near here is one of half a dozen testing Colorado's wildfire preparations. Colorado entered the summer coming off a historically dry winter, with low snowpack leaving its mountains, forests, and grasslands bone dry. Governor Jared Polis.
6: This is a marathon, and you know, it seems like a sprint. We appreciate all of our amazing firefighters on the line, but we also know that this is going to be a long and potentially very dangerous fire season.
1: Polis says the state has been preparing for months, investing $165 million in wildfire prevention and resilience measures, including expanding firefighting resources and adding aircraft to the state's fleet. And the state is spending millions more fighting the fires now.
6: When there's dangerous fires in our state that affect life and property, sometimes hundreds of millions, billions of dollars, we always spend what we need to spend to keep communities safe. So there's never a question of us holding back on the firefighting front. We have emergency funds that cover that.
1: Nearly 2 weeks into the season's largest fires, the state is getting a lot of federal help and money. Officials here are aware, though, that federal crews are battling 39 large fires nationwide. Late last month, the national wildfire preparedness level notched up to 4 on a scale of 1 to 5. If it reaches 5, federal crews and equipment could start to be rationed. Mike Morgan leads Colorado's Division of Fire Prevention and Control.
9: And that's when we really get, worried, is when we have to spread resources across, multiple fires, multiple states, multiple geographical areas. That's when we get really concerned.
1: Back at the donation center in Pueblo, Ashley Stock says she's trying to reassure her children.
10: It's nerve-wracking. Just because we don't know what we're going to walk into when we're finally able to return home. I'm watching how it's impacted my kids. They're not able to sleep through the night now. So it's hard to navigate all of everybody's emotions and tell them everything's going to be okay when I don't know what we're going to see and experience.
1: More heat, gusty winds, and the potential for record-breaking triple-digit temperatures are expected into next week, meaning firefighters aren't likely to get much relief anytime soon. For NPR News, I'm Molly Cruz in Denver.

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1: And good Friday afternoon. This is KJZZ 91.5. We're also online and on your phone. Thanks for listening. In traffic, there's a crash blocking the center lanes on I-10 West. That's near 7th Avenue.
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1: Coming up on the program, if a peace deal can be reached between the U.S. and Iran, the Strait of Hormuz could reopen and billions of dollars of Iran's money could be unfrozen.
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1: 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It's currently 109 degrees at 3:20.
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0: And I'm Mary Louise Kelly. The big bipartisan housing affordability bill is set to become law at midnight. That is, despite President Trump saying today he won't sign it as a protest. Here to tell us about that is NPR's Stephen Bisaha. Hi, Stephen.
10: Hey, Mary Louise.
0: What would this bill actually do?
10: Yeah, this is the 21st Century Road to Housing Act, and it has one main goal, making homes more affordable. This bill tries to do that by encouraging home building through a bunch of different angles, like streamlining federal regulations, making it easier for banks to invest in housing. And there's one part of the bill that Trump personally pushed for. It is this ban preventing large corporations from buying up tons of homes. Any large investor that owns at least 350 single-family homes will not be allowed to buy up anymore.
0: And the recent history here is that Congress passed this bill with overwhelming bipartisan support. That was back in late June. And then what happened?
10: Well, there was this big signing ceremony planned the next day at the White House, whole stage and everything with a presidential seal. But then Trump surprised everyone by canceling it and refusing to sign the bill. He doubled down again this morning and wrote on Truth Social that he won't sign it. Now, a bill can become law without a president's signature. Trump had 10 days to take action after receiving the bill from Congress, and if he does nothing, it will go into effect anyway. That 10-day clock runs out tonight just before midnight.
0: Yeah, and I'm trying to wrap my head around why he's not signing it. What's he protesting? You just told me that there's a part of the bill that he personally pushed for.
10: Well, yeah, according to Trump, he wrote on Truth Social this morning that it's because Congress has not passed the Save America Act. That is this sweeping election overhaul bill that would require proof of citizenship to register to vote and photo ID to cast a ballot. Trump says that's his biggest priority for Congress. But the SAVE Act just doesn't have the votes needed to pass the Senate.
0: Assuming it does become law at midnight, how will it help? Just ordinary Americans be able to buy a house?
10: It could move the needle on affordability. I mean, this is really a classic supply and demand solution here. The idea is you build more homes, so you boost the supply, and that can help with prices. But this is not a quick or easy fix. I was talking with Selma Hepp. She's a chief economist at the real estate analyst firm Cotality. And she points out that building new homes is just going to take a long time.
11: We're more likely looking at several years rather than several months in terms of some significant impact on having more homes available for sale and ultimately affordability catching up with households' incomes.
10: Still, she says it is important that Congress is making this push to finally build, because we've been underbuilding since the Great Recession almost 20 years ago.
0: And just quickly, given it's not a quick fix, President Trump is protesting the bill, why has congressional support been so solid?
10: Well, housing affordability has just become such a politically potent issue ahead of the midterms that Congress just can't afford to ignore this issue. And lawmakers said this is the first step to addressing housing affordability.
0: That's NPR's Stephen Bisaha. Thanks, Stephen.
10: Thank you, Mary Louise.
9: This year, the World Cup expanded from 32 teams to 48, but the world's two most populous countries, India and China, were not represented at the men's tournament again. NPR's Dia Hadid in Mumbai and Jennifer Pak in Beijing explain why.
12: Both China and India have technically qualified for the Men's World Cup before.
13: Though India declined to play in 1950.
12: And China qualified for the 2002 World Cup. It was a moment of national pride for fans back then, as captured by Chinese state broadcaster CCTV. I am just so happy, says this man, with Chinese flags stuck on his face. It's a dream come true. But the Chinese team only played three games in the 2002 World Cup and scored zero goals.
13: As for India, soccer, or football as it's called here, is part of its independent story from 1911, when an Indian team thrashed the British side. It showed Indians could beat their British colonial overlords. And they remained a pretty formidable side up to the 60s. But on a recent Mumbai afternoon in a park, you could see how far soccer's fallen by the wayside. NPR producer Shweta Desai asks kids,
14: do you know there is a World Cup happening?
13: And 13-year-old Pumi says,
15: I got to know from you that there is a World Cup happening now.
13: In fact, India has diehard supporters of soccer, but they live in a world of pain.
16: It's a result that no Indian football fan would want to see, but there it is.
13: That's Outlet Sports Today, after the Indian national team lost to Singapore last year. Singapore has about the population of a suburb in Mumbai. The hosts lament it's been this way for a while.
17: This is where we were about 7 years back as well. So not really much has changed.
16: 20 years back.
12: Many Chinese soccer fans share that heartbreak, like college student Li Xiefeng, who is watching this World Cup at a Beijing bar. Every time the World Cup takes place, people talk about the only time China qualified, she says. And my mom would mention the so-called three wishes. Those are President Xi Jinping's wishes for China to qualify, win, and host a World Cup. As a self-professed soccer lover, Xi tried to overhaul the soccer scene in 2015 with a decades-long plan. And it's a good one, had they stuck to it, says Mark Dreyer, author of Sporting Superpower, a book about China's sporting ambitions.
18: China doesn't have the patience, really, for these 20-year cycles because they want to see results within 3 or 4 years when officials cycle through and get their next promotion.
12: And the very officials who were tasked to lead China's soccer transformation were jailed for corruption, including the former head of the Chinese Football Association, Chen Xuyuan. He spoke from prison in a state media documentary in 2024. He describes how just before he got the job, two officials set down backpacks filled with cash for him and said, please take good care of us.
13: In India, critics say the rot set in when government investment in soccer fell by the wayside. Last year, the All India Football Federation, as it's known, couldn't even attract sponsors to cover payments to run the games. In January, some of India's most prominent players appealed on Facebook to FIFA to intervene.
19: So we are calling the FIFA to step in and do what it takes to save Indian football.
12: In China, there's another problem on the soccer field. Not enough kids playing into their teenage years, says Dreyer.
18: Sport is often seen as a distraction to academic success.
12: So there's not enough talent coming through these soccer fields.
13: But you'll notice both Jennifer and I are talking about men's soccer, because there is a bright spot in both China and India.
20: The women are doing much better. So
13: that's sports journalist Sharda Ugra. She says the under 17-year-olds are qualifying for regional competitions. Ugra says it's come despite the institutions that are meant to support soccer in India. She says the women's achievement has been
20: on their own merit.
13: On their own merit.
21: Meanwhile, in China, the women's team isn't just doing better. They've already qualified for the 2027 Women's World Cup. In Beijing, I'm Jennifer Pak.
13: And from Mumbai, I'm Dia Hadid, NPR News.

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1: 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In traffic, a crash is blocking the center lanes. That's I-10 West near 7th Avenue.
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4: Democrats hope to retake the Senate this fall, but controversies surrounding Maine's Graham Plattner could put that plan in peril. How did the Democratic Party fail to catch the problems with his past? What does this mean for voters who've been banking on him defeating Republican Susan Collins? And how do Democrats regain momentum ahead of the all-important midterms? I'm David Greene. Join Moa Lathy, Sarah Isger, and me for Left, Right, and Center.
1: 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A reminder in traffic for this weekend, northbound State Route 51 will be closed between I-10 and Coulter Street until starting 9 o'clock tonight.
5: Live from NPR News in Culver City, California, I'm Dwayne Brown. Lawmakers in Houston are calling for an independent investigation into the fatal shooting of a Mexican immigrant by ICE agents from Houston Public Media. Kyle McClanahan reports witnesses are contradicting the government's account.
6: The shooting took place on Tuesday in the district of Congresswoman Sylvia Garcia. She says the acting director of ICE told her officers went after the wrong person.
7: He confirmed that Lorenzo Salgado Aroja was not the target of the operation, nor was his brother, who was a passenger in the vehicle.
6: An ICE spokesman says officers opened fire after the driver attempted to run them over. Attorney Hugo Balderas represents two of the men who were in the van at the time of the incident.
8: They confirmed that at no point was there ever an ICE agent directly in front of the vehicle. They also confirmed that the shots came from the sides, not from the front, which is inconsistent, you know, with the ICE agent's statement.
6: The local district attorney is also launching his own investigation. For NPR News, I'm Kyle McClinigan in Houston.
5: A new study finds that the number of people who died at the hands of law enforcement increased significantly in recent decades. NPR's Ritu Chatterjee has that.
9: The researchers used mortality files from the CDC's National Center for Health Statistics. They found that there had been nearly 12,000 deaths caused by law enforcement officers between 2003 and 2024. That included 270 children. Annual deaths of adults at the hands of law enforcement more than doubled in that time period. For children aged 17 and under, the annual deaths jumped by nearly five times, from 8 to 37. Nearly 90% of all deaths were caused by firearms. However, the researchers note that deaths by law enforcement are underreported, and their analysis may be underestimating the real toll.
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1: From KJZZ News in Phoenix, I'm Tiara Vian. Two more ICE facilities in Arizona are keeping detainees quarantined for possible measles exposure after a third facility reported multiple cases of the virus. KJZZ's Catherine Davis-Young has more.
10: Earlier this week, the Department of Homeland Security confirmed seven active measles cases among detainees at the Florence Service Processing Center. Most visitation there is now suspended. ICE detainees are also under quarantine at the Eloy Detention Center and Central Arizona Florence Correctional Complex, according to CoreCivic, a private company that owns those sites. CoreCivic said there are no active cases at their two facilities, but detainees may have been exposed before their arrival. All three sites are in Pinal County. The county's public health director says risk to the general public is low. Catherine Davis-Young, KJZZ News, Phoenix.
1: During an event in the Mexican state of Sonora, just south of Arizona, Mexico's military destroyed more than 900 firearms yesterday on International Firearms Destruction Day. KJZZ's Nina Kravinsky has more.
11: At a military base in Hermosillo, Israel, military members sawed through the barrels of firearms and destroyed more than 400,000 rounds of ammunition. The event in Hermosillo coincided with a national event in Mexico City, led by Mexican President Claudia Sheinbaum. Mexico launched a gun buyback program last year in which people can exchange firearms for cash. The government says it's recuperated more than 2,000 firearms under the program. Mexico has extremely restrictive firearms laws and says more than 70% of guns used by organized crime in the country can be traced back to the United States. Nina Kravinsky, KJZZ News, Hermosillo.
1: Large fires are raging across the West, including in Arizona. That's according to the National Interagency Fire Center. Officials and advocates are warning people who plan to enjoy the outdoors to take precautions and reduce the risk of fires. One common mistake people make is leaving a campfire unattended or failing to fully extinguish it. Erin Collier is with the advocacy group Leave No Trace. She advises pouring water on a fire and stirring it repeatedly with a stick until it feels cool to the touch. Collier also recommends campers use pre-existing fire rings for both fire prevention and helping the ecosystem.
12: They burn extremely hot to the point where they can actually be sterilizing the soil around like 6 to 12 inches deep.
1: Collier also says to be mindful of where you park. After a long drive, heat from the engine can ignite dry, brittle grass. This is KJZZ News.
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0: This is All Things Considered from NPR News. I'm Mary Louise Kelly.
14: And I'm Scott Detrow. Three passengers in the van that was involved in a fatal shooting by Immigration and Customs Enforcement agents in Houston are disputing the agency's account of the incident. Those men were detained by ICE during the encounter Tuesday and have remained in a detention facility just outside of Houston since. Houston Public Media's Bianca Seward has been covering the story this week and is joining us now. Hey, Bianca.
15: Hi.
14: We spoke earlier this week when a lot of details still hadn't come out. Now we've learned a lot more. So tell us who these passengers are and what they have said about what happened.
15: Yeah, the three men in the van who were traveling to work with the victim, Lorenzo Salgado Araujo, are now speaking out for the first time about their experience through their lawyer. First, ICE agents said Tuesday afternoon that during the encounter, Salgado Araujo had, quote, weaponized his vehicle and was attempting to run over an ICE agent when the agent fired his weapon. Hugo Valderas, the lawyer representing two of the detainees, said at a press conference earlier today that when he spoke with his clients, they said there was never an ICE agent directly in front of their car. And they say that the shots from ICE came from the side of the car. Valderas also said that the men tell him they've been pressured by ICE officers at the detention center to sign self-deportation papers.
16: I can tell you that my clients will forever be physically and emotionally scarred by this killing. None of these families will ever be whole again.
15: These accounts will be critical in any investigation, since the Department of Homeland Security said in a statement that the agents were not wearing any body cameras during the encounter.
14: Video evidence has been so important in figuring out what actually happened with earlier ICE shootings. Do we know why these agents were not wearing body cameras?
15: DHS said in a statement that officers had not been issued body-worn cameras due to the, quote, back-to-back Democrat shutdowns. Democratic Congresswoman Sylvia Garcia, who represents the district where the shooting happened, said that she spoke with Acting ICE Director David Venturella and was told there is no dash cam video of the incident either.
17: Then I reminded him that through the big ugly bill, they got billions and billions of dollars. In this last vote that we had, they got more money and they still have not put body cameras in everyone.
15: The agency has said that all field officers will have body cameras within the next 60 days. Garcia also told us that she was told Salgado Araujo was not the intended target of the operation. She says it was one of the other passengers in the van that had, quote, final removal orders. In a statement, DHS said ICE agents saw an individual resembling their target in the van when the officers initiated the encounter. matter.
14: What are the next steps here?
15: For now, the Federal Bureau of Investigations is still the lead agency handling the inquiry, but their focus is of the potential assault on a federal law enforcement officer. Advocacy groups and the family of Salgado Araujo have asked for an independent investigation. Harris County District Attorney Sean Teer confirmed Thursday his office is gathering information and investigating, but says they've not been invited by the federal agencies to collaborate. And because so, they may not be privy to all the evidence the FBI or DHS collects.
18: When someone in our community loses their life at the hands of law enforcement, that is the ultimate breach of trust with our community. And if we aren't transparent, if the people don't believe that we are actively investigating and holding ourselves and law enforcement accountable, we will lose that trust so quickly.
15: He's asked the public to share any video or witness accounts with his office.
14: There had been calls for Houston's police department to investigate this. Houston's mayor, John Whitmire, said that won't happen. Is that still the case?
15: The Houston Police Department is still not conducting its own investigation. Mayor Whitmire just held a press conference, and he said he's supporting the DA's investigation. He says he's asked that the FBI begin sharing information. Houston Police Department Chief Noe Diaz also sent a letter to the FBI office here in Houston to offer assistance and support the investigation. Mm-hmm. Chief Diaz says they will meet with the FBI special agent in charge, Jason Hudson, on Tuesday to discuss a path forward.
14: Houston Public Media's Bianca Seward, thank you.
15: Thank you.
0: President Trump says while a ceasefire with Iran is over, he is still open to negotiations. This comes after days of intense airstrikes between the two sides. The stakes for reaching a peace deal are high. President Trump wants the Strait of Hormuz open. That's to help bring down oil prices ahead of the midterm elections. But Iran could also stand to rake in billions of dollars if an agreement can be reached. NPR International Affairs correspondent Jackie Northam joins us. Hey there.
19: Hi, Mary Louise.
0: So to take stock of where we are, there was this agreement that was signed 3 weeks back. President Trump wanted the Strait of Hormuz open. He thought he got what he wanted. What did Iran get out of that deal?
19: It got a lot of sweeteners from the U.S., which would have equated into a windfall of money. And, you know, that included the potential unlocking of tens of billions of dollars of Iran's own money that's been frozen in foreign banks. And this is from oil sales it had made before Trump pulled out of the Obama nuclear deal in 2018. The exact amount isn't known, but I spoke with Suzanne Maloney, and she's an Iran specialist at the Brookings Institution. And she says getting that money could be a lifeline for Iran's battered economy if the regime held up its end of the agreement with the U.S. Here she is.
20: There really is quite a sizable amount of funding Iran has not had access to that would be potentially provided if, in fact, we see the reciprocal steps that the Iranians are responsible for making good on their commitment to reopen the Strait of Hormuz.
19: Now, the agreement also proposed that a $300 billion investment fund be set up for reconstruction. And Trump suggested Iran's Gulf neighbors, you know, such as Saudi Arabia and the UAE, could make up the core of that fund. But, you know, this fund was in its very, very early stages.
0: Well, and am I right in recalling, Jackie, that the other sweetener, the other big incentive the U.S. had offered was waiving all sanctions on Iran's oil? That must have been huge for Iran.
19: Oh, yes. It was important to Iran and potentially worth a huge amount of money. You know, oil is a key driver of Iran's economy, and there have been sanctions on the sector since Trump pulled out of the nuclear deal in his first term. Iran has still been able to sell to China, but it's been at rock bottom prices and it's had to move the crude using a shadow fleet, you know, these old oil tankers. I asked Gregory Brew what lifting the sanctions did for Iran, and he's a senior analyst at the Eurasia Group, and he focuses on both oil and Iran. And he said initially countries were skittish of buying Iranian oil, despite the waivers, because they didn't know how solid the agreement was. But he said over the long term, the potential value of the sanctions waiver was huge.
21: With the waiver, Iran could have done direct deals with countries, could have done those deals in dollars, which would have been of great value to the Iranian economy. And it also would have reduced Iran's dependence on China.
19: And Mary Louise, Bruce said Iran stood to make between $8 and $9 billion during the 2 month agreement.
0: I'm hearing a lot of would have, could have, like past tense stuff. So let me bring us up to this week when we saw the U.S. slapping sanctions back on Iran's oil. Why?
19: Well, the U.S. pulled back on those waivers after Iran attacked three tankers in the Strait of Hormuz, and the vessels had been trying to transit the strait using a route that hugs Oman's coastline rather than Iran's coastline. Now, Tehran says it dictates what happens in the strait and so launched these strikes on the vessels to send a message. But the U.S. says, no, Iran does not control the Strait of Hormuz, and so revoked the waivers and launched airstrikes on Iran. The regime was furious because those waivers would have put much-needed money in its coffers. And that's really what sparked this latest round of fighting.
0: That's NPR's Jackie Northam. Thank you.
19: Thank you.

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1: Vitaminas, antibióticos.
2: Victor Lozama is the veterinarian who runs this depot for Sonora's Cattle Ranchers Union.
1: Todo lo que puede utilizar en un rancho, aquí encontrarlo.
2: One newer addition, a pamphlet at the checkout counter. On the front is a blown-up photo of a single New World screwworm maggot bearing its signature mouth hooks, which look like little black fangs that it uses to bury into living animal tissue.
1: Sonora como estado.
2: This Mexican border state, Sonora, directly south of Arizona, hasn't had any cases. But as the parasite has crept up from Mexico's border with Guatemala to the U.S.-Mexico border over the past year and a half, the Mexican government has been trying to reach out to ranchers. It's provided many with kits they can use to collect samples of possible screwworm maggots and send them in for testing. And it's provided ranchers with medicine to treat open wounds.
3: This needs to be a joint effort between government, state governments, and the ranchers.
2: Julio Berdeguer is Mexico's former agriculture minister who served in that position until this spring.
3: If you lose the trust, the collaboration of ranchers, you're dead. That's the most precious element of this.
2: If left untreated, the parasite can be deadly, and it now threatens the U.S.'s already low cattle supply, as confirmed cases in Texas climb past 30. Screwworm spread could raise beef prices from already sky-high levels. Its arrival in the U.S. comes as the country's cattle herd reaches a 75-year low, even as demand for beef remains strong. The average U.S. price per pound of ground beef has risen from under $4 at the start of 2020 to nearly $7 this year. Dudley Hoskins is an undersecretary at USDA.
4: Mexico is a critical partner in all this with us.
2: He says the two countries' agriculture departments have been in close contact as they try to beat back the northward spread of the New World screwworm. The U.S. formally eradicated the parasite in the 1960s by releasing sterile male flies into the environment. Those sterile flies mate with normal screwworm flies to dwindle the population, and it remains what most experts consider the most effective tool against the parasite. But in the decades since, the sterile fly program ramped down. Until this summer, a USDA facility in Panama was the only one producing sterile flies.
5: But we don't want very many more of these infestation zones, or it's really going to stress the supplies that we have.
2: Philip Kaufman is the head of the entomology department at Texas A&M University. The U.S. and Mexico are now rushing to produce more flies. Late last month, they together inaugurated a production plant in southern Mexico. It's that kind of collaboration between the two countries that Hoskins and Mexico's former agriculture minister, Berdeguer, say prevented the screwworm from arriving in the United States sooner.
6: Soy el ingeniero Horacio Gámez López.
2: Back in Sonora, Rancher Gámez López waits at the union headquarters for a meeting with the union president. Ranchers say a nearly year-long border closure for Mexican livestock to protect the U.S. from screwworm has meant prices on cattle here have plummeted, since so many more cattle stay in Sonora rather than be exported.
6: Mucho, fuerte, drástico.
2: Gámez López says that's had a drastic impact on his business. Ranchers like him say it's not fair that the stretch of border between Sonora and Arizona has remained closed, even though there have been no screwworm cases here. The USDA says it's constantly evaluating to assess when to reopen the U.S.-Mexico border to livestock. Gámez López is hopeful that the United States and Mexico will figure out how to eradicate the parasite again together so the industry here can get back to normal soon. Nina Kravinsky, KJZZ News, Hermosillo.
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7: Next hour on the program, scandals have always been part of politics, but the way politicians handle them has changed.
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1: Two-thirds of Americans think data centers are to blame for high energy prices. 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
1: I'm Kai Ryssdal. 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
0: And Marketplace is this evening at 6, part of our hour-long business block. At 6:30, it's the World Business Report from our partners at the BBC. It is currently sunny and 109 degrees in Phoenix at 3:50.
3: It's All Things Considered from NPR News. I'm Scott Detrow.
4: And I'm Mary Louise Kelly. One of my favorite things to do when I am packing for a vacation is to read fiction set in the place where I'm going. I start hearing the voices in my head, the accent, the dialect. I start tracking where the characters go, and then I pull up a city map and start learning the geography of my destination. And then it is so fun when I finally arrive in real life and I get to wander around and think, oh, that's the square where they had the chase scene. Or, oh, that's the cafe where she finally confronted him. Well, in a few weeks, I am headed with high school friends to Dublin. And so I have been tearing through Tana French novels. Tana French is queen of Irish crime fiction, including the Dublin Murder Squad series. She's on the line from Dublin. Hi there.
5: Hello, Mary Louise. Thank you so much for having me.
4: So I thought I'd gobbled up your entire Dublin Murder Squad series. And then I checked and realized that I'd never picked up the second. The second is titled The Likeness. It came out in 2008. I'm delighted to report I have rectified the submission. It totally holds up. I tore through it last week.
5: I'm delighted. Thank you so much.
4: And I mention it because of the way that you play with the setting. Just a little bit of backdrop. Several of the characters in The Likeness are students, PhD students at Trinity College, which, as you know well, is Ireland's oldest university, the alma mater of Oscar Wilde and Samuel Beckett and this whole long list. It prompts me to ask, how much detail is the right amount of detail to bring a place to life for your readers?
5: Ooh, that's hard, because when I love a place, as you know, my readers have probably noticed, I can talk about it for a really long time. I love places, especially places with atmosphere, places with history, and they do have that feeling for me that they have somewhere, if you could just catch it, all that recorded memory of all the people who have walked through and had experiences there and built their lives in these places.
4: A lot of the action in The Likeness takes place at Whitethorn House, this gorgeous stately manor house in the suburbs of Dublin, which has been in the hands of the same family for generations. You tie that to Ireland's history. You wrote, "This country's passion for property is built into the blood. Centuries are being turned out on the roadside at a landlord's whim. Helpless, teach your bones that everything in life hangs on owning your home." That's a theme that runs through quite a few of these books. Say more.
5: Oh, yeah. I think, well, part of that is just personal background, because I grew up with my family moving continent every few years because of my dad's job. So I craved a home that was my own and nobody could take it away. And that resonated really well when I landed in Ireland, because there is the history of centuries of British colonization, where one of the ways that they imposed their will so strongly on Ireland was by taking property away, taking homes away from the native Irish. And once you're a renter, you're temporary. Once you're a tenant, you can be turned off the land. And so that idea of owning your own land, owning your own home, is so huge. It looms so huge in the Irish psyche. You never feel safe unless your home is yours.
4: Huh. What other things do you think about when you're trying to root your fiction in a particular place, which I want to note, people may be detecting from your accent, which is a little transatlantic, that you were born in the U.S., right? When did you move to Ireland?
5: Oh man, I'm a mix, right? My dad is American with a lot of Irish thrown in there and Scottish. My mom is half Russian, half Italian, but was born and grew up in Ethiopia. And we moved continent again regularly when I was a kid. So we left the US when I was 2 and then came back. And then I lived there till I was 7 and I wound up in Ireland at 17. And so I've been there since.
4: This is fascinating because the way you write dialogue, like trying to capture the slang and the particular cadence of speech of a place that you weren't born and raised in, how do you do it?
5: Well, I think in some ways that helps because if you are kind of used to moving country a lot, you have to be very aware of every little nuance of cultural interaction because otherwise you're going to mess up and you're going to like not be able to make connections in this new place. So being constantly a little bit of an outsider makes you pick up on the nuances of dialect and of interaction and of, you know, how long do you pause before you talk to somebody? How fast do you talk? How close do you stand? How sharp-edged is the humor? You have to be really, really tuned into that stuff because otherwise you're going to run yourself into trouble.
4: One thing that has not changed across the many years you've now been writing novels is that many of your most memorable scenes take place in a pub.
5: Yeah, okay, see, I have been assimilated.
4: Is that because people have a few drinks and their tongues are loosened, secrets slip out, which is useful if you're writing a whodunit mystery?
5: Not so much. It's more that it's so much the heart of Irish socializing, partly because we don't tend to have really big houses, right? And so inviting over dozens of friends to hang out, it isn't really a thing. The pub is the heart of a lot of communities. And so that's where dynamics within friend groups and within the larger community become clear. Not always explicitly, but where you start to be able to observe, hang on, this person never sits in the same table as this person, and this person gets louder whenever this one tries to talk, and this one is, you know, eyeing this one across the pub. It's where dynamics really spring to life. And so it's a really fun place to set scenes because you can show so much.
4: Any recommendations from you for those of us looking for great summer Irish fiction?
5: Ooh, okay. So if you're going to Dublin, you need The Commitments by Roddy Doyle.
4: Yes.
5: Because the rhythms of Dublin speech, nobody catches them quite like Roddy Doyle. So you need The Commitments just to get your ear ringing in Dublin rhythms. If you're going around Ireland a bit, I would always recommend Donal Ryan, The Spinning Heart, which is a beautiful, beautiful book. It's set during the crash, the fall of the Celtic Tiger, and it's down the country, and it's a bunch of different voices of people living in a small community that's been kind of smashed. And Liz Nugent as well, Unraveling Oliver. I like books with a lot of different voices, and this is, it's a mystery, but not in the classic sense, in that you kind of find out right at the beginning what happened. But then as you go through all these different angles, you start to realize that the story is not ever as simple or as straightforward as it initially looks on the surface. And again, it's set in Dublin, so you get a lot of Dublin voices, Dublin places, Dublin atmosphere. So that's another good one.
4: Tana French, speaking with us from Dublin about the joys of writing and reading fiction set in Ireland. Her latest is The Keeper. Tana French, thank you and happy summer.
5: Thank you so much, and I really hope you enjoy Dublin.
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0: It is 109 degrees at 4 o'clock.
9: Politicians want to use scandals as a badge of honor to say that they've been in the fight.
3: How political scandals have changed in the age of Trump.
4: Voters and political leaders seem willing to tolerate a lot more, but there are still red lines.
3: For Friday, July 10th, it's All Things Considered from NPR News. I'm Scott Detrow.
4: And I'm Mary Louise Kelly. Ahead, what we learned from a court hearing focused on Charlie Kirk's alleged assassin.
3: And cyclosporiasis is rising.
4: But protecting against it is easier said than done.
10: The crops that we're looking at, whether it's basil or it's raspberries, are very gentle handling. And so, you know, it's not an easy thing to get rid of.
3: Plus, the art scene is shifting, and in some places, patriotic anthems are in.
11: Stirring patriotism on America's birthday. Like, that is a solid message. I'm proud of it.
4: Those stories and more after the news.
12: Live from NPR News in Washington, I'm Janine Herbst. A bipartisan housing affordability bill, could become law at midnight, even without President Trump's signature. He's refusing to sign it, saying it's a protest over the Senate not taking up his strict voter ID bill. NPR Stephen Bisaha has more on what's in the housing bill.
13: It has one main goal, making homes more affordable. This bill tries to do that by encouraging home building through a bunch of different angles, like streamlining federal regulations, making it easier for banks to invest in housing. And there's one part of the bill that Trump personally pushed for. It is this ban preventing large corporations from buying up tons of homes. Any large investor that owns at least 350 single-family homes will not be allowed to buy any more.
12: NPR Stephen Bisaha reporting. There is still a chance that Trump could veto it tonight before the midnight deadline. Michigan Governor Gretchen Whitmer is facing growing pressure to pull her National Guard troops out of Washington, D.C. early now that the 4th of July celebrations have finished. The calls come as Minnesota is pulling its Guard members out by the end of the week amid concerns they were being used as part of President Trump's anti-crime task force. NPR's Kat Lonsdorf has more.
14: All 13 members of D.C.'s city council signed a letter asking for Whitmer to withdraw her troops. A coalition of more than two dozen civil society groups sent a similar letter earlier this week. Michigan is one of several Democratic-led states to recently send National Guard troops to D.C. under strict orders to only participate in America 250 proceedings. But local D.C. residents and activists have documented Guard from those states participating in presence patrols in neighborhoods far from the celebrations, something the thousands of troops under President Trump's ongoing task force have been doing for months. Whitmer has previously said she would pull her troops if used in such a way. Kat Lonsdorf, NPR News, Washington.
12: The Trump administration has ousted the remaining leadership at the Election Assistance Commission. This leaves the independent agency in a precarious position heading into November's midterm elections. NPR's Ashley Lopez has more.
15: The White House says it has removed the last few commissioners of the Election Assistance Commission. This is an independent agency created in the wake of the 2000 presidential election, a close race plagued by administrative errors. The agency has since helped provide election officials with resources and has collected data about how elections went. The EAC was created to have four commissioners. At the beginning of this year, one Republican member abruptly resigned, and now another is also resigning. The agency's two Democratic members, however, were removed. Ashley Lopez, NPR News.
12: In men's World Cup soccer, Spain beat Belgium today in Los Angeles 2-1 in extra time. That sends Spain to the semifinals Tuesday against France. This is NPR.
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0: From KJZZ News in Phoenix, I'm Tiara Vian. Chandler police this week arrested a 48-year-old doctor from Gilbert on suspicion of sexual assault and abuse last year. Court records appear to show a pattern of behavior with patients. KJZZ's Matthew Casey reports.
17: Dr. Hassan Khan has specialized in treating kidneys since 2008, and he practices at multiple East Valley hospitals, according to his office website. Within a span of 3 weeks, the court records allege that he initiated sexual contact with two patients during exams. One patient reportedly called Chandler police the next day. The other went on to have a consensual sexual relationship and later told police. Jail records show Khan has been released on a $75,000 bond. The Maricopa County Attorney's Office will decide whether to charge him. Matthew Casey, KJZZ News, Phoenix.
18: From the KJZZ Newsroom, I'm Cameron Sanchez. Today is the last day to request a mail-in ballot for this year's primary election. Voters can make that request until 5 p.m. online through Maricopa County's elections website or over the phone by calling 602-506-1511. Voters who miss the deadline to request a mail-in ballot but want to participate in the primary can still vote in person. Election day is July 21st.
0: Ukrainians in Arizona say their country is defenseless and are urging immediate action from the state's congressional delegation to maintain American military and economic support. Orest Yaina is a Scottsdale judge and member of the Phoenix-based group Cactus and Trizub, which is bringing local awareness to Ukraine's war effort. He says he welcomes President Trump's pledge this week to let Ukraine license and produce its own Patriot missiles.
19: But that's going to take some time, and we need them now. We needed them, you know, weeks ago. And we need to put some pressure on the administration, get those Patriots to Ukraine.
0: Amid a shortage of the defense weapons, Russian attacks have killed dozens and injured hundreds of Ukrainians in the past week. This is news from KJZZ. Find our news online at kjzz.org. We're under an extreme heat warning through this evening. Tonight should be 89 degrees and breezy.
4: This is All Things Considered from NPR News. I'm Mary Louise Kelly.
3: And I'm Scott Detrow. On Wednesday, Democrat Graham Platner ended his scandal-plagued run for a Senate seat in Maine. He released a video Wednesday night that made it clear he is leaving, but he says he is not done fighting.
20: I know that some will think it's an admission of guilt, and it most certainly is not. We're not doing it because of the allegations. We're doing it because of the structures that are being taken away from us by those in power.
3: Scandals have, of course, always been a big part of politics, but the way politicians handle them has shifted. NPR senior national political correspondent Mara Liasson and congressional correspondent Barbara Sprunt are here to discuss how and why the political scandal has changed. Hi to both of you.
21: Hi there.
22: Hi.
3: So let's start with the news of this week. Platner dropped out after a rape allegation was made public, but he had been surrounded by other scandals basically since the beginning of his campaign. So why exit now?
22: Well, I mean, the big reason is because basically all of his allies abandoned him. And the campaign arm of the Senate Democrats said they wouldn't put any more money into the race if he stayed on the ballot. But zooming out, I think the question, in light of his other controversies, and like you said, there have been many, is why didn't he drop out earlier? And the answer is that times have changed. The scandals that would have sent candidates packing in the past just don't have the same punch that they used to.
21: That's true, although despite that very Trumpian statement that Platner, you just heard Platner make, where it was the power structures, not his own behavior, the Platner case proves that not all scandals are created equal. A rape allegation is clearly still beyond the pale, at least in the modern post-Clinton Democratic Party.
3: Let's talk a little bit more about the substance of what Platner was saying there. We heard him saying he was dropping out not because of the allegations, but because of a system that he framed as built against him and his movement. What was going on there?
22: Yeah, Scott, this is literally a, you know, textbook example of how politicians respond to scandals in this era. Brandon Rottinghouse, he's a professor at the University of Houston. He studies political scandals. This is what he has to say.
9: Politicians want to use scandals as a badge of honor to say that they've been in the fight. And the reason that they've been caught in the scandal is that they've been fighting for the people, for their base. They just pivot to the base and use that as a really big shield.
22: And that's exactly what you see in the sort of like long-winded, fairly self-indulgent video announcing his exit from the race. You know, Plattner wasn't showing contrition. He was making this about these shadowy forces stopping ordinary people from winning in politics, creating this us versus them framework that I think far transcends his own campaign.
3: Plattner wasn't the only scandal that had news developments this week, Mara. He dropped out the same day a judge ordered President Trump to pay E. Jean Carroll $5.8 million. After a jury found he sexually abused and defamed her. I know that a lot of this happened a while back, but still, a development like that kind of just flew under the radar. Does that get to the question we've been thinking about in different ways for a decade now? Does Trump just go through these storylines in a different way?
21: I think he is different in degree, if not in kind. He's the candidate who famously said he could stand on Fifth Avenue and shoot someone and he wouldn't lose any voters. He also bragged about grabbing women by the genitals, and he certainly survived that. But it's also true that Republican voters are more tolerant of scandals involving personal behavior, and that could be because of Trump. But they also seem to forgive RFK Jr. and Pete Hegseth and Ken Paxton. And even though there are exceptions to this, there are Republicans who lose end their careers because of scandal, it seems like Republican voters are more tolerant than Democrats are. Yes, Bill Clinton gutted his way through a giant scandal, but for the most part, Democrats seem to have a tighter red line on this than Republicans do.
22: What's been interesting to that point, I think, Mara, is like, you know, there used to be sort of this idea in Democratic politics, and this is, I've talked to Democratic staffers and former members and strategists about this, like that there were these sort of like moral absolutism lines that they didn't want to cross. And what's interesting, I think, is that in just a short period of time, in the past decade or so, there has been a shift away from that towards this idea that Mara is talking about, which is what is the ultimate goal of politics? It's to win. And so Plattner is a great example of this coming to a head and Democrats standing by him much longer than they would have in the past, given his controversies, until they could not any longer.
3: I'm curious, what did Trump say about Plattner?
21: It's amazing that he had anything to say about Plattner. But what he said, he sounded very sympathetic on Plattner when he was asked a question about him on Air Force One this week. Let's listen to the tape.
1: It's really a question of whether or not you believe the woman. A lot of people say big falsehoods. He's in a bind.
21: So that's Trump saying it's a question of whether or not you believe the woman. Some people say big falsehoods. He sounded very sympathetic to Plattner. And what's interesting about that, instead of stepping aside and letting your opponents kind of damage themselves, he saw the Plattner scandal in very personal terms. You know, maybe the woman should not be believed.
3: Both of you have mentioned the idea, and I think news events this week bore out the idea, that there are still red lines somewhere here. What do we think they look like?
22: Yeah, I think there's this distinction, you know, like the public and the parties are much more willing to overlook personal misbehavior, like infidelity, embarrassing things that the candidates may have done in the past. But criminal allegations of sexual assault, of rape, are shaping up to be this kind of red line. I mean, and we've seen that bear out over the course of this year alone. Congressman Eric Swalwell, a Democrat, Tony Gonzalez, a Republican, they both resigned earlier this year after sexual misconduct allegations.
21: Yeah, and it just makes voters more cynical about politics and politicians, and they already were pretty cynical to begin with.
3: A lot of this comes back to hyperpartisanship, which has been the story of the decade. But what other factors do you think are at play?
22: I think part of this is this fragmented media landscape that we're in. You know, people get the news and the perspective that they like, quite possibly at the expense of nothing else. The news comes really hard and fast. Scandals blow over much quicker than they used to. And I think that there are probably a good number of folks who, you know, stepped away from public service or resigned after embarrassing details about their personal life, who are now thinking like, man, if this happened today, I probably could have written it out.
3: That is NPR congressional correspondent Barbara Sprunt, as well as senior national political correspondent Mara Liasson. Thanks to you both.
22: Thank you.
21: You're welcome.

0: Okay, to Utah, where dramatic evidence in the killing of conservative activist Charlie Kirk has been presented in court. A week-long hearing wrapped up today. Charlie Kirk, you may recall, was shot while speaking at an event at Utah Valley University last September. Accused killer Tyler Robinson faces charges that could result in the death penalty. Sean Higgins with member station KUER joins us now from Salt Lake City. Hey, Sean.
1: Hi, Mary Louise.
0: So the hearing this week has been an evidentiary hearing, meaning the only thing prosecutors were trying to prove was they have enough evidence to take Robinson to a full trial somewhere in the future?
1: That's correct. They weren't necessarily trying to prove guilt this week. And it's important to say that Robinson has not entered a plea to the seven charges against him. Prosecutors presented over 30 exhibits into evidence over the last 5 days. That includes surveillance video from before, during, and after the shooting, forensic evidence showing Robinson's DNA on the rifle that was allegedly used to kill Kirk was also introduced, and probably the most damning of all, Mary Louise, text messages and statements from Robinson and his roommate and romantic partner.
0: And what was in those messages? Like, why are they so important?
1: So these were text messages between Robinson and Lance Twiggs, and they were sent in the hours after Kirk was shot. That was on September 10th. Prosecutors say they contain what amounts to a confession, and portions of those texts were read aloud in court by State Bureau of Investigation agent Brian Davis.
2: And then Lance replies, "You weren't the one who did it, right?" And Tyler says, "I am. I'm sorry."
0: And there were statements from Robinson's romantic partner. Statements like what?
1: So these statements were from a video interview the prosecution conducted with Twiggs that was played in part in the courtroom. In the video, Twiggs detailed things like the nature of their relationship, Robinson's demeanor on the morning after of the shooting. And in the video, Twiggs said Robinson expressed regret the day Robinson turned himself into police, which was the next day.
0: So Tyler Robinson's defense attorneys were obviously sitting there listening and watching all this. How did they respond to what the prosecutors were presenting?
1: The defense has really been fighting the release of evidence at each step in this process. Their central argument is that if this evidence is made public at this stage of the process, it could influence a future jury before a trial would even start. And defense attorney Richard Novak repeatedly made that case this week.
3: With all due respect to the Kirk family, and with all due respect to the media, and with all due respect to the public, the number one concern in this proceeding is Mr. Robinson's right to a fair trial.
1: And it's important to say that District Judge Tony Graff has really tried to strike a delicate balance with what can and can't be shown in court because of that argument.
0: I imagine it must have felt so fraught in the courtroom this week. Just describe it.
1: It was really remarkable. Both the Kirk and Robinson families have been in the same room together for the first time. They were sitting on opposite sides of the courtroom. That includes Charlie Kirk's widow, Erica Kirk. Donald Trump Jr. also attended. Utah Senator Mike Lee was also there for part of the proceedings.
0: And Sean, when are we likely to find out whether this will indeed go to trial or not?
1: Yeah, so Judge Graff did not make a decision today. The next hearing is scheduled for September 1st, where the judge is expected to decide whether or not this does go to trial. The defense essentially successfully argued for a written briefing on the hearing after it ended.
0: That is KUER's Sean Higgins reporting from Salt Lake City. Thank you.
1: You're welcome.

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1: And this is KJZZ 91.5. We're also online and on your phone. In traffic right now, there's a crash blocking the center lanes on I-10 West near 7th Avenue.
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1: Coming up on the program, 31 states have reported outbreaks of the intestinal illness cyclosporiasis, with dozens hospitalized. Prior outbreaks were linked to fresh produce.
3: A lot of times it's going to come from the water that's being used in irrigation of those crops. And so, you know, it's not an easy thing to get rid of.
1: More on how to treat and prevent the illness is at 4:35 on All Things Considered.
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1: This evening should be 89, clear and breezy, and should mark the end of our extreme heat warning in Phoenix. By tomorrow, Saturday, sunny, breezy, and 110. Increasing clouds expected by tomorrow night, and a slight chance of rain on Sunday with a high of 109.
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1: A reminder in traffic this weekend, northbound State Route 51 will be closed between I-10, the Mini-Stack Interchange, and Coulter Street just north of Camelback Road. That closure starts tonight at 9 p.m., goes through 5 a.m. on Monday. Be sure to factor that into your weekend plans. It's currently 109 degrees in Phoenix at 4:20.
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7: And I'm Mary Louise Kelly. Patriotic art is taking center stage this year as the United States celebrates its 250th. This month, we're looking at the effect of Trump administration policies on arts and culture. NPR's Chloe Veltman reports on how some artists are adapting to new patriotic priorities.
8: It's been 6 years since President Trump first announced his plan to build a sculpture park featuring 250 life-size statues of notable American figures.
9: And we will teach our children to know that they live in a land of legends.
8: Concrete plans for the National Garden of American Heroes are still in the works. Nevertheless, the National Endowment for the Arts has handed out some 50 grants to cultural groups around the country to help celebrate some of the heroes slated for inclusion, such as the 40th President of the United States.
10: God bless you, and God bless the United States of America.
8: At the Ronald Reagan Presidential Library and Museum, 40 miles northwest of downtown Los Angeles, the voice of the actor-turned-politician floats above music from his Hollywood career in a new orchestral and video work highlighting episodes from his colorful life.
11: Mr. Gorbachev, tear down this wall.
8: A regional group, the New West Symphony, created the Ronald Reagan Overture with the help of a $25,000 Garden of American Heroes grant from the NEA. Michael Christie is New West's music director.
12: Stirring patriotism on America's birthday. Like, that is a solid message. I'm proud of it.
8: Christie and the musicians perform against the backdrop of an enormous American flag. Reagan's Air Force One plane hangs above the audience. Audience member Teresa Brunasso is deeply moved.
13: It reaches out to your heart, it touches you inside and out, and it makes you so proud to be an American.
8: The NEA funds far more than patriotic programming, but this being the 250th anniversary year, there's a particular emphasis on national pride. In 2025, the Trump administration rescinded about $21 million in NEA grants, according to advocacy nonprofit Americans for the Arts. The money was pulled from projects around the country that did not meet the administration's funding objectives. For example, if they were too focused on diversity and inclusion, the administration said it was prioritizing grants for more patriotic works, like military band performances. In a statement, the NEA said the anniversary is an opportunity to celebrate our nation's rich artistic heritage and cultural legacy through many artistic disciplines and perspectives. The unexpected loss of funding devastated arts groups around the country, but some leaned into the spirit of American patriotism. Take the Chicago-based Mexican folk music group Sones de Mexico Ensemble. Last year, the NEA abruptly rescinded their grant to create concerts and education programs around a popular type of Mexican ballad known as a corrido. So when the group's co-founder, Juan Diaz, heard about the NEA's Garden of American Heroes grants, he decided to look down the list of heroes.
13: And I picked 8 people in U.S. history that I felt I could write a corrido about.
8: He repitched the project to the NEA, this time using Trump administration-approved subjects like aviator Amelia Earhart and baseball star Roberto Clemente. The grant came through.

0: Like other corridos, Diez's American Heroes ballads are celebratory, but they also don't shy away from darker details. For example, the racism Clemente faced as a high-profile Puerto Rican in the United States. Siempre apoyo gente y causas que otros
1: no quisieron ver. I don't feel like we're compromising our goals or mission by playing with the rules. We are able to give our perspective on the lives of these American heroes.
2: There are two forms of patriotism. One is my country right or wrong, that America is the greatest place on the face of the earth.
0: This is David Lubin. The retired Wake Forest University professor has written books about American art, politics, and cultural propaganda.
2: And then the patriotic emotions of we can do better. And it's our mission in life to keep hewing to the ideals of the origins of the country.
0: Lubin says patriotic art is a useful tool for governments because it can unite people around policies and ideologies. But he says when a country is as politically divided as ours is today, patriotic art often only ends up reinforcing rifts.
2: It feeds into thought patterns that are already prevalent among half the population.
0: It's intermission at the Reagan Presidential Library and Museum. Reagan Foundation spokesperson Melissa Giller says the 40th president believed patriotism could coexist with a wide range of perspectives.
3: He really believed in bipartisanship, always believed in reaching across the aisle.
0: Giller says the Reagan Foundation is trying to spread the late president's worldview.
3: We've created a new center called the Center on Civility and Democracy. In fact, we're giving away free civility handbooks when people were checking in.
0: The Civility Handbook is published by the foundation and aims to help Americans engage in respectful dialogue in everyday situations. People thumb through the small paperback with its stars and stripes cover during intermission and slip it into their purses and pockets as they head back out into the night. Chloe Veltman, NPR News, Simi Valley, California.
4: For months, the top of the pop chart has been dominated by the same group of songs. But Stephen Thompson of NPR Music says there are still new tracks waiting to blow up just under that top 10.
5: On the Hot 100 singles chart, the country singer Ella Langley has basically set up permanent residence at number one. Her song Choosin' Texas is the year's biggest hit. He's choosin' Texas, I can tell. Choosin' Texas has led the singles chart for 12 non-consecutive weeks. But if you look just outside the top 10, you'll find a few songs that suggest the arrival of rising stars with room to grow. Let's start at number 13 with a song called Boston. It's by the country pop singer Stella Lefty. On a train back to Boston and we're jumping the gun. And I'm telling you, baby, this is the part I'd run. But I Boston is simple enough, and if it sounds familiar, it might be because it has a melody lifted from Noah Kahan's Stick Season, which made it to the top 10 in 2024. Noah Kahan even gets a songwriting credit. But the song is also a bright, summery mood lifter, and as Ella Langley has shown, word-of-mouth country hits have a way of sticking around. At number 19, the rapper Young Miami has the highest charting hit of her career with her viral hit Spend That. Finally, a few spots lower, the singer, songwriter, and TikTok phenomenon Malcolm Todd hits the highest chart position of his career with Earrings. There's still plenty of time this summer for Stella Lefty, Young Miami, Malcolm Todd, and others to crash the top 10. They might as well dream big. Choosin' Texas can't stay at number one forever. Stephen Thompson, NPR Music.

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1: 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In traffic, there is a crash on the exit ramp, I-10 West at Warner Road, and debris on the right, the 202 westbound near Center Parkway.
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1: A reminder in traffic for the weekend, northbound State Route 51 is closed between I-10 and Coulter Street. That starts tonight at 9 and goes through 5 a.m. on Monday. Be sure to factor that into your weekend plans. Extreme heat warning in Phoenix should end this evening. Tonight's low is 89 degrees with clear and breezy conditions. It's 4:30.
5: Live from NPR News in Culver City, California, I'm Dwayne Brown. In Mississippi, questions continue to swirl around the death of a teenager who went out on a boat last weekend with friends off the remote Horn Island. But Nolan Wells' remains were found in the water a couple of days later. His friend said he stayed behind when the boat took on water. From Mississippi Public Broadcasting, Elise Gregg has more.
6: At a press conference in New York City today, Wells's parents, their attorney, Benjamin Crump, and Reverend Al Sharpton say they're still asking for any information, photos, videos, or statements, to get insight into what happened during their son's July 4th trip to Mississippi's Barrier Islands. State and independent autopsy results are still pending. Sharpton announced he'll officiate Wells's funeral, with details still being finalized.
5: Elise Gregg reporting. The family attorney says Wells' friends took his cell phone when they left the boat. The family also says video appears to show a struggle. The Trump administration, or rather education department, is trying to reassure disability advocates about plans to move the agency's special education office, or offices, elsewhere. NPR's Janaki Mehta has the story.
7: For months, the disability community has been on edge about the Special Education Office moving to the Department of Health and Human Services. According to a recording of the call obtained by NPR, Kelly Rogers, who oversees that office, said the staff with expertise in special education will move to HHS, but that she would continue to oversee them from her perch at the Education Department. She promised that federal funds and oversight of special education laws would not be disrupted by the changes. Several advocates told NPR they left the call more concerned about how this move would improve the lives of students and educators. They worry the changes will make it more confusing for students, state leaders, and families to know where to turn if the rights of students with disabilities are not being met in schools.
5: This is NPR.
1: From KJZZ News in Phoenix, I'm Tiara Vian. A federal judge has temporarily blocked enforcement of a rule that could allow election workers to kick someone out of a polling place for wearing a uniform. KJZZ's Kathy Ritchie has the latest.
8: The rule, crafted by Secretary of State Adrian Fontes, is supposed to prevent individuals from intimidating voters by wearing uniforms or official-looking apparel. But on Thursday, the judge ruled that the language in the Elections Procedures Manual is vague and provided no clear guidance for voters or election workers to determine what is or is not allowed. The lawsuit filed by Pima County Republicans argued police or military members could be denied the right to vote or even be subject to arrest for showing up in uniform on Election Day. Kathy Ritchie, KJZZ News, Phoenix.
1: The state of Arizona has expanded restrictions on using firefighting foams containing PFAS, also known as forever chemicals. KJZZ's Greg Hawney has more.
9: The law was passed this year, but doesn't take effect until 2029 at the earliest. And because of negotiations with lawmakers, public airports have until the 2030s to comply. Firefighting foams containing forever chemicals have been known to leach into the environment and contaminate groundwater. Like in Tucson, where Davis Monthan Air Force Base reportedly used firefighting foams containing PFAS for years. The new law includes federal exemptions, but Governor Katie Hobbs says it's a step toward reducing contamination.
0: We've made efforts to phase these chemicals out from many everyday items like cookware and cosmetics. But firefighting foam has not received the same attention.
9: PFAS chemicals have been linked to negative health outcomes, including some cancers. Greg Hawney, KJZZ News, Phoenix.
1: Automated vehicle developers have been told to keep their tech from interfering with police and firefighting activity. KJZZ's Connor Greenwell has more on demands made this week by the National Highway Traffic Safety Administration.
10: In a letter sent Wednesday to AV developers, agency head Jonathan Morrison called the situation unacceptable and a functional insufficiency. He said the agency has documented multiple incidents of automated vehicles driving directly into active emergency and law enforcement scenes, blocking the paths of emergency vehicles and failing to recognize traffic cones and flashing lights. The letter tells developers to come up with a solution by the end of July. Last month in Chandler, 12 News reported an automated delivery robot from DoorDash entered an active SWAT situation. The robot did not respond to police orders to leave the scene. Connor Greenwall, KJZZ News, Phoenix.
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12: It's All Things Considered from NPR News. I'm Mary Louise Kelly.
13: And I'm Scott Detrow. The Centers for Disease Control and Prevention say multiple states have reported an increase in cases of cyclosporiasis. This is an intestinal illness caused by a microscopic parasite known as cyclospora. It can cause very severe, very unfortunate symptoms that no one wants, like major diarrhea. There are now cases reported in 31 states, and dozens of people have been hospitalized. The source of the outbreak is not yet known. NPR's Allison Aubrey joins us now to discuss the latest. Allison, can you bring us up to speed?
14: Yeah, hi there, Scott. So the outbreak seems to be hitting Ohio and Michigan the hardest. It's not uncommon to see cases of cyclospora in the summer, but Michigan typically identifies only about, say, 50 cases a year. As of now, the state has more than 1,500 cases. Around the country, the CDC says case counts are likely higher than the current data show, and they're still confirming more cases. There have been no deaths. This is typically not a fatal disease, but 86 people have been hospitalized. Now, people can become infected by consuming food or water that contains the parasite, and the CDC is actively investigating to try to identify the source. Prior outbreaks have been linked to fresh produce, including raspberries, leafy greens, herbs, but determining a likely source could take weeks or even longer.
13: 86 people you mentioned have been hospitalized. This can get serious pretty quickly. What is the treatment?
14: Yeah, so when someone is diagnosed after a stool test, doctors typically prescribe antibiotics. And if they're in the hospital, they may get IV fluids if they have severe dehydration. I spoke to Dr. Rebecca Shine. She's an infectious disease doctor at Michigan State. She explains a cyclospora infection can last a very long time, up to 6 weeks.
15: So that's why treatment is generally recommended for everybody. However, if you're healthy and have a normal immune system, the infection will go away on its own. So if you're already feeling better, you don't absolutely need to get treated.
14: She says if you have a compromised immune system or take a medication that can suppress your immune system, it's basically best to get treated with the antibiotic.
13: Are there steps people could take to protect themselves from being infected in the first place?
14: Sure. So food safety experts say heating food to 158 degrees is the most effective way to kill cyclospora parasites. Now, another option is to try to rinse produce under warm water. I spoke to Martin Bucknavage. He's a food safety expert, formerly with Penn State. He says this can be tough with fresh produce.
16: When we look at cyclospora, a lot of times it's going to come from the water that's being used, oftentimes in irrigation of those crops. The crops that we're looking at, whether it's basil or it's raspberries, are very gentle handling. And so, you know, it's not an easy thing to get rid of.
14: So not easy to rinse off, and that's a challenge.
13: And I have to imagine understanding what the source is would help so much on this front. You said the CDC is actively investigating. How exactly do officials track that down, and why does it take so long?
14: Yeah, well, investigators begin by interviewing people to see what they've eaten and then conduct traceback to try to identify common sources. Now, this is tricky because the time between becoming infected and becoming sick can range from 2 days to 2 weeks or more, and people may not remember exactly what they ate. So investigators are trying to narrow in on foods that everyone who is sick has eaten. So it's challenging.
13: NPR's Allison Aubrey, thank you so much.
14: Thank you, Scott.
12: France beat Morocco yesterday 2-0 to advance to the semifinals of the World Cup. The match drew crowds to the streets of Paris to watch on big screens in the summer heat. In a country with a large Moroccan diaspora, many hearts were divided. NPR's Eleanor Beardsley brings us this postcard.
17: 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At one, a sea of red T-shirts and Moroccan flags. 32-year-old Brahim Essaba explains. Our parents were born in Morocco. We are children of immigrants, so we are supporting the country of our ancestors, he says. But we're also for France. It's our country, too. The tension mounts as France star Kylian Mbappe takes a penalty kick. Morocco fans explode in joy as it's blocked. We have the best goalkeeper in the world. We blocked France, screams Nabil Ben Saoud.
18: On supporte Mbappé, c'est les immigrés qui jouent aussi.
17: But we support Mbappe too, he says. He's from an immigrant background. It's a whole culture of mixing. France is a multicultural country. These French Morocco supporters say they are instilled with two cultures because they grow up going on summer vacation to Morocco every year to visit family.
19: So France-Morocco is very much a match with many dimensions, extremely emotional.
17: And not just for the fans, says Simon Cooper, author of World Cup Fever. Take Morocco defender Issa Diop, who, like several Morocco team players, was born and grew up in France. Never chosen for the French team, Diop, who is 29, decided to play for his mother's native country.
19: And of course, what happens, he gets to the quarterfinal and he's playing against the team he wanted to play for and always supported, France. And he's playing against his partner from the youth teams, Kylian Mbappe.
17: Tragically, says Cooper, in last night's game, Diop froze instead of attacking Mbappe as the star forward scored France's first goal, which sounded like this in the streets of Paris. There are nearly 100 World Cup players born in France, more than any other country, but only about a quarter play for the French team. Most play for the teams of their parents' home countries from across Africa. 27-year-old fan Bassin Majoub is of Tunisian origin, but he's rooting for Morocco because he says North African countries from the region known as the Maghreb stick together. France has a colonial history with countries of the Maghreb, he says, so there's a rivalry, but it's a healthy one. Soccer is about bringing people together to have fun. 6 minutes after Mbappe's goal, Ousmane Dembele scores again for France. Chants of Allez les Bleus, go Blues, rise in the night air.
20: Allez les Bleus!
17: 18-year-old Anas Farouchi changes his red Morocco T-shirt to a blue France jersey.
21: Aujourd'hui, on est Marocain et Français. On vient supporter les deux équipes.
17: We are Moroccan and French, he says. We're supporting both teams, so we'll be happy at the end of the evening, whatever happens. He says the fact that the Atlas Lions played France in the World Cup shows how far the Moroccan team has come. As the game wraps up around midnight, the crowd sings the Marseillaise. Les Bleus will advance now to the semifinals. Farouchi says for that match, everyone will be dressed in blue. Eleanor Beardsley, NPR News, Paris.

And good afternoon. 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With KJZZ News in Phoenix, I'm Tiara Vian. This week, the Arizona Corporation Commission unanimously voted to repeal its energy efficiency mandates for the state's largest utilities. Regulators say it will help customers save money. Supporters of the repealed rules say that's not totally true. KJZZ's Taylor Griffith reports.

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1: Because utilities will pass off costs associated with meeting efficiency requirements to ratepayers through surcharges. But Sandy Barr with the Sierra Club says the claim that low-income residents are not benefiting from the program is misleading.
2: Energy efficiency standards benefited all ratepayers, even those who weren't taking advantage of the programs. And for the commission to say that somehow they're detrimental to low-income ratepayers is just outrageous and flat wrong.
1: She said the commission's own analysis showed that repealing the mandate could result in higher costs in the long term because the incentive to upgrade is lost, and older, less efficient systems could remain in use while energy demands continue to rise.
2: The energy efficiency standards have provided about $4 in benefits for every dollar spent. And again, you know, the numbers are in the docket. So that's something that, you know, we just don't agree with.
1: The commission also voted to repeal its renewable energy standards in March. These were adopted 2 decades ago to force utilities to build more renewables like solar and wind. Commissioner Meyer said he and his colleagues campaigned on removing mandates like these because they lead to surcharges.
3: We see rules like this or mandates like this largely as blank checks. And I think I've said that a couple of times. Anytime you tell a utility what they have to do, then they are basically guaranteed to recover on that. If we don't tell them what to do, then they have to bring good programs to us and justify them.
1: Barr says mandates like these are necessary and part of the commission's primary responsibility, considering APS and Tucson Electric Power are essentially monopoly utilities with little economic incentive to lower costs.
2: We know energy efficiency is the lowest cost energy resource. Study after study demonstrates that. Yet instead of saying how can we update these standards and do more to help ratepayers, they're just tossing it out and saying to us, I guess we should, you know, rely on the goodwill of the monopoly utilities.
1: Utilities may no longer be required to prioritize efficiency, but many are still recuperating costs from prior initiatives. And some programs could remain in place at the utility's discretion, regardless of the vote to remove the mandate. The commission acknowledges a complete elimination of efficiency-related surcharges would require a separate order. Taylor Griffith, KJZZ News, Phoenix.
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4: Next hour on the program, President Trump's proposed triumphal arch would stand well above Washington, D.C.'s legal building height limit of 130 feet.
5: The original motivation was really about the extent to which fire safety officials at that time could protect tall buildings.
4: But the White House argues that the limit shouldn't apply to federal buildings. The story is next hour at 5:10 on All Things Considered.
6: Democrats hope to retake the Senate this fall, but controversies surrounding Maine's Graham Plattner could put that plan in peril. How did the Democratic Party fail to catch the problems with his past? What does this mean for voters who've been banking on him defeating Republican Susan Collins? And how do Democrats regain momentum ahead of the all-important midterms? I'm David Greene. Join Moa Lathy, Sarah Isger, and me for Left, Right, and Center.
4: And Left, Right, and Center is tonight at 9, part of KJZZ's Evening Conversations on 91.5. Triple digits don't stop us from having some fun or summer fun. 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A reminder in traffic for this weekend, northbound State Route 51 will be closed between I-10 and Coulter Street, just north of Camelback Road, starting 9 o'clock tonight. The closure goes through 5 a.m. on Monday. Be sure to factor that into your weekend plans. Also in traffic, I-10 West at Warner Road, there is a crash that's on the exit ramp. Currently in Tucson, it's 105, it's 89.

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1: 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I'm Scott Detrow.
2: And I'm Mary Louise Kelly. It's here. The big weekend at Wimbledon and the singles finals are now set after a long, actually historically long, grueling 5-hour and 15-minute quarterfinal match this week. Novak Djokovic lost in straight sets in today's semifinal against Jannik Sinner. He will meet Alexander Zverev, who took out all England clubs' local hero, Arthur Ferry, to reach the finals this weekend. On the women's side, we're looking at an all-Czech final tomorrow. Ava Wallace of The Athletic has been following the joy and the heartbreak from Wimbledon. Hi there. Welcome back to All Things Considered.
3: Thanks for having me.
2: Okay, before we look ahead, quick look back. I mentioned Djokovic, who is now 39, who's won Wimbledon over and over in past years, and Serena Williams, who also pulled out a racket and hit the grass again this year. How did she and Djokovic meet the moment?
3: Ooh, they both met the moment in very different ways and had very different times that they stayed on the court. But so Serena was really, she lost her first round match against Maya Joint, who was an Aussie who was raised in the U.S. actually, so quite aware of all things legendary Serena Williams. She handled herself super well in that match, and Serena looked understandably rusty. It was her first singles match in about 4 years since she quote-unquote evolved away from tennis at the U.S. Open in 2022. It was a really hard-fought match, but, you know, it was her first match. She was playing a 20-year-old. She couldn't move as well as we're used to seeing her move. Her serve was still there, but, yeah, she had a lot of rust to shake off her game, and she kind of came into this, her comeback to tennis, saying that, you know, whatever happens, happens. She would be fine with whatever. She just wanted her two young daughters to see her play. And I have to say, it did not seem like that after the match. It seemed like that old Serena Williams was kind of right there and just as angry after a loss as ever.
2: Taking it just as seriously as she ever did, as she should. Okay,
3: right.
2: I mentioned Jannik Sinner ousting Djokovic in straight sets. What's our takeaway from that? Maybe next year, Novak?
3: Maybe next year. He said afterwards that he'd like to come back when he's 40 years old and try again for his, well, by then, if he hasn't won his 25th Grand Slam, I don't know. That might be a window that's closing quickly for Djokovic. He looked totally flat after what you mentioned, a 5-hour and 15-minute match against Felix Auger-Aliassime, and that's kind of Djokovic's problem, is he's going to have to win 7 Grand Slam matches if he wants to get that record, and Jannik Sinner is way too good right now. The world number one hasn't really been tested here this fortnight, but he didn't look like he needed a warm-up match against Djokovic.
2: What are we watching for as Alexander Zverev attempts to test him in the men's final Sunday? And am I right in thinking they've never played each other at Wimbledon?
3: It's actually been about 3 years since Zverev beat Sinner in any match anywhere on any surface. And so what's kind of changed in this rivalry is that since they last played 2 months ago, Alexander Zverev has won a Grand Slam final, and that really helps with a tennis player's confidence and belief that they can actually make it to the end.
2: Mm-hmm.
3: I don't know how much his game has changed. Jannik Sinner looked pretty tough today. They're two big servers, but Jannik Sinner is the best returner in the game right now, better even than Djokovic, which Djokovic said today.
2: To the women. Before we get to the final match tomorrow, your quick thoughts on Coco Gauff, American Coco Gauff, who found herself on the losing end of a tiebreak.
3: It was a heartbreaking match for Coco, but Coco Gauff can only take positives from this Wimbledon, really, even though she lost. She did not come in, even though she's a two-time Grand Slam champion. Nobody ever expects her to do well on grass. It doesn't really suit her game, and here she was in a semifinal. She had match point. Mm-hmm. It was a tough point, but she'll try again next year. She felt like she made a breakthrough on grass, she said, which is huge because Wimbledon matters more than anything to most tennis players, I would say.
2: So just quickly, this leaves us with an all-Czech final. The Czechs cannot lose. What are you looking forward to tomorrow?
3: This is a really interesting clash of styles. So Linda Noshkova, she's 21 years old. She's got a big serve, pretty classic grass court tennis in one way where she can kind of just bang, hit the ball, and I'll be interested to see if she can keep her cool. On the other side of the net, Karolina Muchová is every tennis player's favorite tennis player, I would say. She's creative. She's great at improvising. She has all these angles and patterns, and it'll be interesting in her second Grand Slam final to see if she finally closes it out.
2: Ava Wallace with The Athletic in Wimbledon. Thanks so much. Happy tennis.
3: Thank you.
1: We want to take a few minutes to remember an aviation pioneer who died this week.
2: Wally Funk, spent most of her life chasing one dream, going to space. She finally got there at the age of 82.
4: But that journey started 6 decades earlier. In 1961, Funk was one of 13 women selected by NASA to undergo rigorous tests to determine how female astronauts might fare in space. The group later became known as the Mercury 13.
5: I get a call, said, "Do you want to be an astronaut?" I said, "Oh my gosh, yes." And he said, "Be here on Monday to take these tests."
2: Funk recounted the experience for StoryCorps back in 2017.
5: I had needles stuck in every part of my body, tubes running up my bottom. So I went along with it. It didn't bother me. And then they said, "We want you to come with a swimsuit. You're going to go into the isolation tank." Well, I didn't know what that was. The lights come down. They said, "Try not to move." Well, I didn't have a whole lot to think about. I'm 20, had $10 in my pocket. And then finally they said, "Wally, you were outstanding. You stayed in 10 hours and 35 minutes. You did the best of the guys that we've had and of the girls."
4: She outperformed many of the men who had taken the same tests, but the Mercury 13 program was scrapped before any of the women got to space.
5: When we got the telegram, that was it, and I never heard anything more. So I went on about my own business. I'm not going to sit back and pine over anything. I applied to NASA 4 times, and finally they said, "Wally, you know, we're sorry, but you don't have an engineering degree." I said, "Well, I'll get one." So I never let anything stop me.
2: And it didn't stop her. NASA would not begin accepting women into its astronaut program until 1978. So Funk turned her attention back to the Earth's atmosphere and resumed her career as an aviator.
4: She taught people to fly, investigated crashes, logged more than 19,000 hours in the cockpit. And in 1971, she became the first female inspector for the Federal Aviation Administration. Then, in 2021, at the age of 82, the call she'd been waiting for finally came.
6: We have liftoff.
2: Blue Origin's New Shepard rocket carried Funk and 3 others more than 60 miles above Earth. She broke the record for the oldest person ever to travel in space, finally achieving the dream she had refused to give up.
7: "I've been waiting a long time to finally get it up there, and I've done a lot of astronaut training through the world, Russia, America, and I could always beat the guys."
4: After the roughly 10-minute flight, she could hardly contain her excitement.
7: "It was great. I loved it. I could hardly wait to go again."
2: Wally Funk. She died at her home in Grapevine, Texas, on Wednesday. She was 87.

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2: 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In traffic, debris is on the right, the 202 West near Center Parkway, and a crash is on the exit ramp I-10 West at Warner Road.
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2: Coming up later this evening, two-thirds of Americans believe that new data centers will increase electricity costs, according to a Harvard poll, but that hasn't always been the case.
4: Average residential retail rates in the average state would have been about 6% higher without the data centers built from 2019 to 2024.
2: A look at how data centers kept rates down and why that trend might be over. That's next hour at 6 on Marketplace.